0: And then slowly and deliberately, slowly move away, back away. That's the best way to do it.
1: I don't have to just stay frozen.
0: No. You don't have to just stand frozen.
1: It's not going to help anybody.
2: It's an important clarification.
0: A good idea to do is to slowly back away. Keep a safe distance from the snake, 10 metres away. But keep your eye on it, because when you call a snake catcher number and the ranger shows up, they say, "Where's the snake?" And you go, "Oh, I stopped looking at it. I don't know where it is." Mm. But it's a good idea also to be able to enter the door. So
1: yeah, this is difficult. Can I ask, Johnny, before I let you go and we get to the news headlines, why do you love snakes?
0: Well, my thing, I love all animals, but I think generally I feel sorry for them because a lot of people misunderstand them. They treat them really poorly. Snakes get their heads cut off and stepped on, all the rest of it, for just existing. And I get a bit of empathy for them. And so I feel like I need to educate people so they're not as scared or frightened or scared of snakes. Yeah, that would be the reason.
1: Do it for the snakes.
2: Do you have a favourite snake?
0: Yeah, actually, I spent a lot of time in Tennant Creek as a ranger a while ago, and I caught lots of mulga snakes. People call them King Browns, and I love King Brown snakes, mulga snakes. I've actually got two of them that I keep at home.
1: Wow.
0: And I use them for my training. If you ever wanted to learn more about snakes, contact me at Snake Smart, and I'll get you on a snake course.
1: Wow. Well, we have learned so much today. Thank you, Dali. Thank you, Johnny McGannon, as well. It's been lovely to chat to you.
0: No worries.
1: That's Johnny McGannon, who's the principal consultant at Snake Smart. There are more snakes on the move at this time of year, and probably more snakes on the move at this time last year as well. But if you feel like you've been seeing more, then there's a reason for that. One of you says, "Can I get that snake catcher number again, please?" You can. It's 1-800-453-210 is what I took down from Johnny McGannon there. Parks and Wildlife run it, and they will come to your door. It is after 9:30 now. It's time for latest news headlines with Darlene Jinmung. Good morning.
2: Good morning, Lara. Making news, the chair of the Federal Inquiry into Violent Racism Against First Nations People says it's disappointing that anti-government ministers and departments will not be participating. Aboriginal organisations and elders in Darwin are scheduled to appear before the committee today and tomorrow. Opposition leader Angus Taylor is criticising the federal government's plan for an Office for Artificial Intelligence as part of its national framework for AI, saying it's unnecessary bureaucracy. Anthony Albanese will officially announce the new division, which will coordinate the design of Australian standards for artificial intelligence, during a major speech later today. Overseas, Britain will introduce an overnight curfew on social media use for teenagers aged 16 and 17. It means apps such as Instagram, TikTok, and YouTube will be unavailable by default between midnight and 6 a.m., although teenagers will be able to opt out by changing their settings. And new smart glasses have been giving greater independence to people who are blind or have low vision. The eyewear, equipped with cameras and powered by AI, can see the wearer's environment and describe it to them in detail. Vision Australia says the technology is quickly becoming popular among more than 450,000 people in Australia with vision impairment. And there'll be more news at 10, Lara.
1: How great is that?
2: And I just realised that all of the things that I've told you about are quite techie.
1: Yeah.
2: AI, curfews, but then the good.
1: The good AI glasses.
2: Yeah.
1: Thanks for co-interviewing on snakes.
2: Sorry.
1: Have you seen? No. I love it. Have you seen more snakes around, or are you just? Is this just a healthy wariness that you've got?
2: I haven't seen any more around. But if there's rats around my house, then the snakes will probably be there.
1: I've heard about the rats.
2: Yeah.
1: I was, I think, on leave when this whole situation happened. You had a rat's nest in your air conditioning.
2: Yeah. It's gone now, and I haven't seen any snakes. Thank goodness.
1: Well, lucky, because they would have been thinking, wow. Darlene, all her house and all-you-can-eat rat buffet in the aircon.
2: Stop. I love Johnny's passion for the snakes.
1: It's just this candid laugh. I don't really know. I just feel sorry for him. Everyone misunderstands him. And this is, I'm going to be honest here. Producer Brittany said, Johnny could bring in a snake for you. And I said, I don't know if that's a good idea. But now I feel really bad. Maybe Johnny should have brought in a snake, and I could
2: Johnny
1: have met the
2: back.
1: Snake, and I could have felt empathy for them and the fact that they're so misunderstood.
2: Do you have a big fear of snakes? Are they like your top three?
1: I don't. Are they my top three? I guess they probably would fit in my top three. Number one is wasps. I don't know what number two would be. I'd say snakes would be three in terms of animals I fear. But I don't like that I don't really know what they're going to do.
2: They're stealthy.
1: Stealthy. And I remember years ago, actually, I think when I was a kid, I might have been at one of the wildlife parks here in Darwin. And I was holding one of those corn snakes. Have you ever seen?
2: They're like the yellow and white
1: ones.
2: That's a great name.
1: Or they're like sort of yellow. Yeah, anyway, something like that. And I was holding it and I was like, yes, I'm amazing. I'm holding this snake. And then I just remember it sort of going down, like sort of it was around my neck and sort of going down the front of my dress and then starting to go up my dress. And I think I just froze. I just didn't know what to do. But it really freaked me out. And ever since then, I think it's just I've been very off-put by the snake.
2: Well, fair enough.
1: Thank you.
2: I think it was sizing you up.
1: And I was only little.
2: Probably could have fit in his mouth. I'm spreading misinformation. I don't know. I don't know anything about snakes. Just keep it to the professionals.
1: Keep it to the professionals. Goodbye.
2: Thank you.
1: Darlene J. Mugg from the newsroom. It was Doreen who was asking for the snake catcher number if you missed it. It's 1-800-453-210. Have you spotted more snakes at your place? I'd love to know if you have.
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3: You're with Lara Stimson.
1: Maybe I just need to understand snakes more. Are you a fan of snakes? You're afraid of snakes? Oh, I don't know. I don't know how I feel about them. You can let me know how you feel. 1-300-057-222. This time of year, they are on the move. A few things coming up for you in the next half hour. Interestingly, there will be a press conference sometime in the next half hour with the minister for a number of different things, but today she's speaking in the capacity of Trade, Business and Asian Relations. It's Robin Carl. But she's, of course, also the Minister for Child Protection. She's the Minister for Domestic, Family and Sexual Violence. She's the Minister for lots of things. Anyway, we'll be hearing from her in a press conference today, so I'll bring what she has to say during that to you across the morning. We'll take you to Canberra in a moment as well, where we're hearing that the Albanese government will establish an Office of AI. There was lots of techie news that Darlene brought us, so I wonder if you reckon this is the solution, an office for AI. And before the news at 10 o'clock, a scheme that was in place for a long time to ensure that people on lower incomes could afford to live in a rental property. It's come to an end. So what now? I'll talk about that before 10 o'clock, but let's head to Canberra now.
5: My fellow Australians,
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13: This is modern Australia.
1: Paul Bongiorno is a veteran political journalist, columnist for the Saturday paper. Good morning to you, Paul.
14: Hi there, Lara.
1: An Office of AI for AI. Tell us what we know about this so far.
14: Well, what we know about it so far is that there's a thing called artificial intelligence, which anybody that uses a smartphone, anybody that uses a computer, anybody that drives a car that's not more than maybe 5 years old, is dealing with daily. In fact, artificial intelligence is a reality that we're increasingly having to come to terms with. In fact, I think just to get a context for this, did you see that 200 US scientists, including Nobel laureates, say that that artificial intelligence is larger than the Industrial Revolution, but unfolding over a vastly shorter time frame? And of course, it has enormous implications for work, for you know, all sorts of jobs that maybe can be done quicker, faster and cheaper by artificial intelligence. That's the worry. But the other challenge is that we could see enormous increases in productivity, that under the guidance, if you like, under the control of human beings, we could actually be more productive and as a result, well, even wealthier. You know, we could raise standards of living and we could achieve a hell of a lot more. So that's, it's an opportunity and a challenge. And what the Albanese government has been struggling with really ever since the first term when Ed Husic was the relevant minister, they had to decide, what are we going to do? Are we going to sit back and let the market, you know, the huge Google, the huge international AI companies run the show? Or are we going to put frameworks and guidelines with the backing of the Australian government, coordinating not only federal issues but even at the state and territory level, so that we get the benefits but we also minimize maybe the risk? So that's it's pretty significant, and you can see why people are beginning to become more exercised about it. In fact, I see that some people are suggesting at next week's national conference of the Labor Party, the unions might be jumping up and down, but I've been doing a bit of homework on this. And in fact, the Albanese government and the ACTU and the unions in this area are basically on the same page. They want to protect jobs. And if jobs disappear, as they always do in revolutions, that they want to be able to set up frameworks for transition. So I guess that more or less sums it up, really, Lara.
1: Right, there you go. It is interesting, and talking about this in the lead up, as we've heard more about this, it is the reason it's such big news is because we haven't really heard much of what the government's plan is to tackle this. So just having something to talk about and to know what their plan is, I think, and especially for hearing from creative industries who have real copyright concerns, real work concerns about the role of AI, this is a really big day for them. So very interesting indeed, Paul. Paul Bongiorno is veteran political journalist and columnist for the Saturday Paper. A few other things kicking around, including you're hearing talk of a cabinet reshuffle in the government. Is that right?
14: Well, look, so there is talk around the traps on this. Some suspect it's being nudged along a little bit by the Prime Minister. I haven't been able to confirm that as yet. But what we don't know is that a government nearing the end of its second term, wanting a third term, will look to refresh. And the thinking amongst the insiders is that by the end of the year, Albanese will probably want to freshen up his government, you know, appoint new ministers and thank older ones. And of course, this has people on the vast Labor Party backbench, 94 members, all wondering and, you know, maybe all eyeing off each other with, you know, jealousy and suspicion. So anyway, that's part of it. But there is a suggestion, people like Andrew Charlton, for example, who's the assistant minister in the area of artificial intelligence, people believe that he's extremely highly qualified as a multimillionaire and economist and a businessman, you know, to go into cabinet. And apparently Albanese is of the same view. But that's one name that's been mentioned in a reshuffle. Some people have been looking at the Minister for Communications and wondering whether she's doing enough job and maybe she could be replaced. But this is the sort of speculation that's around, you know. It's it's always
1: the buzz of Canberra. The buzz of Canberra.
14: This is the buzz of Canberra. Look, one minister did say to me a while ago now. He said, you know, have a look at the quality of our backbench, the 94 members that are there. We could probably have three cabinets and three ministries. We've got that much talent. Now, there might be a bit of hubris about that, but there are a lot of people with life experience and qualifications, like, for example, Charlton, that do suggest that they're ripe for promotion.
1: It's a difficult problem to have, I suppose, for those in the Labor Party. Who do we promote when there's good people? The frightening thing about what you said is that a government nearing the end of its second term, which I suppose it will be by the time we get into next year, it all comes around very quickly. Lovely to chat to you as always, Paul. Thanks so much for your time.
14: Good on you, Lara. Bye.
2: It's Paul Bongiorno who will have his ear to the Prime Minister's address today on AI. Office of AI is what they're looking to establish. You can see reporting on this on the ABC News website this morning. I'll bring you what we know about it when it starts to become a bit more apparent. But do you feel like the government, I guess there is two speeds here, let the market work it out or have a more hands-on approach? Looks like they're looking to shape and have a bit more of a hands-on approach. Is that the right move, do you think? Do you want the government to be hands-on when it comes to artificial intelligence? I wonder what you reckon. 1-300-057-222.
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2: Christy Johnson is at the Bureau of Meteorology this morning. Hello, Christy.
16: Good morning, Lara.
2: How are things looking today?
16: Look, typical dry season weather continues. Looks like a couple of showers around the sort of Tiwi coast. The only place that in our network that's reported any rainfall through to 9 a.m. is Point Fawcett, 1.4 millimetres. But it did look like we had maybe a couple of showers pushing onto the sort of eastern Arnhem coast as well. So maybe one or two spots out there that didn't hit any rain gauges. But otherwise, it's just fairly settled. Typical dry season weather, as I mentioned. We've got sort of some freshish winds. There's sort of a ridge strengthening the big high pressure system sitting down over South Australia. So that's just increasing the sort of east to southeasterly winds. Not really too much expected. We're going to see some drier air pushing in on the weekend, which will drop the temperatures a little bit. We're looking at a top around 32 degrees for Darwin today. Maybe up to sort of 33 for Howard Springs, Coolinga, Catherine 30, Nullarbor 28. We'll get maybe a degree or so cooler on the weekend with a bit of drier air pushing in, but otherwise not too much happening.
2: That's good to know. It was a lovely sort of gusty, windy kind of when I walked out of my place this morning. I thought, oh, is it breeze blowing? So that's kind of nice. Anyway. Typical
16: yes,
2: lovely dry
16: it
2: season.
16: Pretty fresh winds. It'll probably be similar tomorrow, I think, keeping those fresh winds into sort of tomorrow, and then maybe they'll ease off a little bit as we go later in the week as the high moves further eastwards.
2: Excellent. Christy, thanks so much.
16: No problem. Thanks,
2: Christy
16: Lara.
2: Christy Johnson on deck at the Bureau this morning. It is 11 minutes to 10.
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20: Another day in paradise, Kakadu, 35 degrees again.
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2: I'm so excited for a new season of Kitchen Cabinet. I love that show. I love that show. Coming up, I want to tell you after 10 o'clock as well, it is a Wednesday and it's back. Your legal eagle, Erin Morton, she will be here. And today, we're going to talk about something that's, it can be a little bit tricky. We're talking about neighbourly disputes, a tree that's perhaps grown over your fence, the fence itself, loud and noisy neighbours who just grind your gears. If you've had an issue with your neighbour and you want to ask a question of lawyer Erin about it, what you can do, what powers are available to you, my number is 1-300-057-222. But Erin is ready to answer questions on any topic that you are grappling with in your life, housing, divorce, any sort of legal issue that you've got. So get the phone number ready to ask lawyer Erin those questions when she joins us after 10 o'clock this morning. Now, do you remember the National Rental Affordability Scheme? The goal was to increase the supply of affordable housing for people who were earning too much to qualify for social housing but had incomes below the state median and couldn't quite afford rentals in their area. The history was pretty turbulent. Introduced by the Rudd government in 2008 to address unaffordable rentals, then axed by the Abbott government in 2014 with no new dwellings approved after 2016. It's now been replaced, something new, and we've been talking about that just this week. 10 years after it was originally introduced, those final homes on that scheme, it's done. They've exited, and not with a bang, but with a gentle whisper.
1: So what is next? And how did this scheme actually perform with hindsight? Hal Pawson is a Professor of Housing Research and Policy at the University of New South Wales. Good morning. How did the National Rental Affordability Scheme work and was it truly effective?
0: Yeah, so what was involved was, this is a federal scheme we're talking about here. So the federal government made a commitment to people who were willing to build homes specifically for rent, and who were willing to rent them out at a rent below the market price for 10 years. But in return for that, they got a promise from the federal government to receive a subsidy, an annual payment for 10 years that, you know, helped them to make their books balance. So it was an incentive to build rental housing for people, as you say, in the sort of low to moderate income band.
1: Right. And did it work in that way?
0: Yeah, so I think it worked pretty well for the people who were, you know, lucky enough to get a tenancy as a part of the scheme. So around about 35,000 to 40,000 dwellings were built under the scheme. And the as you say, it ran really, it sort of stopped. There were no new approvals after 2016. So since then, it's been, if you'd like, sort of running down, in the sense that after 10 years, you as a landlord, and you might be a private landlord, a for-profit company, or you might be a community housing provider, not because both of those entities receive funds from the scheme. So what that meant is that after 10 years, you were no longer going to receive any more subsidies, and you no longer had to rent out your home at a price less than the market rate. So you could either sell it or you could up the rent to the market level. So I think for the 38 or so thousand households that benefited from the scheme, that was a very welcome relief, I'm sure, for people who were qualifying, you know, in the moderate to low income bracket, who were able to get a rental property at a time when rents have been rising in the private market, in the uncontrolled market. Rents have been rising in the last few years at record rates.
1: You're hearing from Hal Pawson on 105.7 ABC Darwin and across the Northern Territory this morning. He's a Professor of Housing Research and Policy at the University of New South Wales. I'm Lara Stimson. And Hal, across the Northern Territory, rents are so expensive. It's really difficult for families, even people on two full-blown public service incomes, to actually get into the rental market due to the demand, but also the price. So it sounds like you hear this scheme and you think, well, it sounds like it's a scheme that would be good for these current times, but it's obviously ended. Is there any kind of appetite to bring it back, or is it a scheme that is best left in the time in which it served?
0: Well, just to start with, you know, how significant was this particular program in the Northern Territory during its lifetime? It did have some reach into the Northern Territory. About 1,000 National Rental Affordability Scheme, or NRAS, properties were built in the Northern Territory over the time that the scheme was functioning. And so the last of those have ceased to have these restrictions on them, to making them priced below the market rate. The last of the properties that were leaving that system left it this year. So that 1,000, the cohort of 1,000 properties that were available at a below market rent, sadly, those are no longer available at those lower rates. But at the same time, the federal government has been beginning to roll out a new program, which is smaller than the NRAS scheme, or it's smaller at this stage anyway. So they have this, what they call the Housing Australia Future Fund. And under that program, that's a mix of heavily subsidised social housing, so housing targeted at very low-income people and, you know, not available to people at moderate-level incomes. But the Housing Australia Future Fund also includes a block of homes for at this what we call affordable rental housing, in other words, similar to NRAS, targeted at people who are their incomes are above the sort of maximum allowable limit for social housing, but still, you know, in the lower part of the income spectrum. And so, yeah, as you say, finding it hard to pay the rent at a market rate. So the HAF, or the Housing Australia Future Fund, is funding 20,000 affordable rental homes over 5 years, and those are beginning to come into the system now. The funding for that was approved in the last parliament, and the, you know, construction and acquisition of those projects is progressing. So they're beginning to come on stream. The good thing about it is that the affordability requirement, or this restriction on being required to rent this property out at a below market rate, that restriction lasts for 25 years, not 10.
1: Right.
0: So that's one of the real weaknesses of the NRAS, or National Rental Affordability Scheme, the old program, that it only paid out subsidies for 10 years and restrictions on who could live in it and the rent you could charge also disappeared after 10 years. So in that way, the Housing Australia Future Fund affordable housing is a better product from the point of view of states where there is a huge need for, you know, some sort of relief from rental markets, or private rental markets, which are becoming very unaffordable. Mm.
1: It has been criticised, I know, for the delay in actually getting the construction off the ground, but once it does seem like, at least on paper, for those who need it, it will be better than that original scheme. We'll just have to wait till it fully comes to fruition. Hal, thanks for your time this morning.
0: You're welcome.
1: And if you're interested on more on this topic, you can watch back the Four Corners episode this week, which dived all into this world of affordable rental schemes on ABC iView. That was Hal Pawson, who's a Professor of Housing Research and Policy at the University of New South Wales. I'm Lara Stimpson. It's approaching 9 o'clock. And coming after nine, some interesting conversations for you. Most importantly, get your phone number ready, 1300 057 222, because your legal eagle is back. Lawyer Erin is back, and she's happy to take your questions on any legal dilemma that is presenting you at the moment that's in your life, whether it comes to your divorce, your family situation, maybe property dispute. Today our topic of focus is neighbourly disputes. I hope you haven't had any, but a lot of us have. So if you've got questions about how to handle that, what options are available to you, the things you are allowed and not allowed to do, 1300 057 222. Erin will join us after the news. I'll also have a song quiz for you. I think it's a bit easier than yesterday's. Yesterday's was tough. I did have a bit of revenge. Alice saying, I reckon your yesterday would have been very tricky because of the how easy Monday was. Al, you're right. It was very hard. So there's that. But also looking at how the way that we have listened to music has changed over the years.
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21: Good morning, Darlene Jean Leung with ABC News. The Northern Territory government ministers and departments will not participate in a federal inquiry into violent racism against First Nations people in a move the chair has called disappointing. The inquiry is holding public hearings in capital cities across the country, holding them in Darwin today and tomorrow, hearing from Aboriginal organisations and elders. Chair of the committee, Federal Labor Senator Jana Stewart, says the government's choice not to appear is disappointing.

0: FM is DJ and producer Christy Lee Peters, also known as KLP, whose music has reportedly been stolen for use in AI datasets. She hopes the government doesn't provide any carve-outs within Australian copyright law.
1: As long as the government stays out of it, the copyright can just be there to protect us and, you know, we should be fine moving forward.
0: Last year, the federal government ruled out allowing AI firms to mine content to train their models, but fears remain it might go back on its word.
2: Assistant Technology Minister Andrew Charlton says the government's approach to the issue has not changed.
3: We've been clear about that approach from the beginning, and that approach is that we support the Australian creative sector. We are not going to undermine that sector with a text and data mining exemption. We've been clear about that, and that will not change.
2: Psychiatrists are warning that children are missing out on early intervention because of gaps in the workforce. The Royal Australian and New Zealand College of Psychiatrists says the problem will get worse. It's released a report projecting a gap of 230 full-time child and adolescent psychiatrists in Australia by 2028. Scientia Professor Valsama Epen says younger children with increasingly complex cases are missing out.
4: But the reality is that we are only able to get to them at that age, mostly after the age of 12. And so under 12 is when we really can do some preventative early intervention work, and we don't have the capacity to do that.
2: Experts warn Australia is not as prepared as it should be for a potentially severe bushfire and drought season, with calls for more investment in disaster prevention. As El Niño strengthens, scientists are closely watching the Indian Ocean Dipole, warning the combination of the two climate drivers could increase the risk of severe weather. Climate physicist Em Murdoch says the overlap is concerning.
5: If we have an existing El Niño and a positive Indian Ocean Dipole at the same time, then the chances of severe drought and fire seasons and even heat waves go up very substantially across the bulk of the country.
2: The fossilised remains of a Tyrannosaurus rex have been sold at auction in New York for more than $70 million, a record price for a dinosaur. The BBC's Esme Stallard reports.
6: It was initially valued at $30 million, but Gus, as the T-Rex has been affectionately named, went for much more after a bidding battle that lasted over 10 minutes. Cassandra Hatton, worldwide head of natural history at Sotheby's, said the price reflected the time to excavate and reconstruct the specimen and its quality. Standing at 12.5 feet tall and with more than 60% of the bones recovered, it is one of the most complete specimens of its kind. We are unlikely to find out the identity of the buyer immediately. Time will tell if the dinosaur is coming to a museum near you.
2: In soccer, England manager Thomas Tuchel says he's ready for the emotion of their rivalry with Argentina to come out in their semi-final at the Men's World Cup tomorrow. The winner will face Spain in Monday morning's final in New Jersey. Tuchel says England's controversial World Cup history with Argentina is likely to impact the contests.
7: It's a big rivalry and it's two big football nations. Like everyone who loves football, everyone who follows the World Cup as a football fan knows about. We expect tomorrow an intense match. We expect an emotional match. I expect a match with a lot of momentum swings.
2: And Spain ended France's hopes of making a third straight World Cup final with that 2-0 win. This morning, Spain went ahead through a Mikel Oyarzabal penalty in the first half before doubling their advantage in the second half, courtesy of Pedro Porro. You're up to date with the latest ABC News.
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9: Hello, it's good to be with you. Hope you're well, wherever I find you across the Northern Territory this morning. I did notice that Al wasn't around yesterday. You know Al, he's a loyal listener to the program and a loyal player of the song quiz. Wasn't he yesterday, but he said, bring on the song quiz, Lara. I missed it yesterday, which I reckon would have been a hard one to seek your revenge after an easy one on Monday. Al, you're correct. It was a very difficult one yesterday. Today I think it'll be a bit easier and I'll give you first clue in a moment. But also have your phones ready, 1300 057 222 or text on 0487 99 1057. Have you ever had a neighbour from hell? Maybe they're directly hostile, Maybe they're passive-aggressive. Maybe they're oblivious, but just really, really annoying in deliberate or subtle ways. How do you solve neighbour disputes before they turn into a legal problem? Erin Morton is your legal eagle. She's going to be with you in just a few minutes' time. She's back. If it has got to a point where you feel like you need some help, someone to step in, well, Erin will be able to help you out with that as well. But she's willing to take your questions on all different topics. So have that number ready, 1300 057 222, or you can text us as well. The other question I'd like to explore this morning with you is how listening to music has changed over your lifetime. We're talking about analog activities yesterday, your favourite analog activity. And Mark Olivetters from Morgan's Financial joins us for our finance update at about 5:30. He said that collecting vinyls was his favourite analog activity.
12: The art of playing a whole record seems to be gone these days, especially with my kids and everything. I mean, we used to listen to records back to back, really, you know, cover to cover, and do it again and do it again. So, and, you know, records meant something. These days it just seems to be all about the singles, or, you know, not many people listen to whole records anymore.
9: So Mark Olivetta collects vinyls and loves it, but says it's this way of paying homage to the way that we used to listen to music. Listening to a record in full, sitting down and really enjoying and embracing it, listening to the tracks one after the other as the artist has intended. Streaming has just blown it all up, right? It's completely changed how we access music. And so I wonder, and I'd love to know how you used to enjoy music and how that's changed for you. Do you still listen to music on vinyl? Maybe you still listen to it over the radio when we play it. Or have you embraced listening to streaming? How has listening to music changed in your life? Have you observed something similar to Mark? 1300 057 222. Your song quiz clue today. The first one, wowee, over a second long. It's 1.1 second. That's not nothing. What do you reckon this is? Ooh. What is it? 0487 99 1057. Text me the artist and the song if you know it, or just your best guess. That is half the fun. This is one we've done for a song quiz before. It was tricky, but it was so great. Anyway, I'm very pleased it's on the playlist again. Of course, it's Thelma Houston. It is Don't Leave Me This Way, and the time is 10:09.

0: I love it. Thelma Houston, Don't Leave Me This Way. And this is, you know what? We're going to be just on a roller coaster this week when it comes to the song quiz. It is going to be, we're going to toy between me giving you a clue that I think is hard but is too easy, then me feeling like I need to get revenge and making it way too hard. Today it seems I've fallen in the too easy camp. I'll play it for you again. What do you reckon it is? I mean, most of you know exactly what it is. It's your hump day victory for you, okay? If your Wednesday's feeling a little bit down, I'm here to help. I'm at your service. The text number is 0487991057. It is 13 past 10.
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0: Now, we have our own version of Play Lunch on a Fridays here on the program, but Play Lunch is also a band, and producer Brittany says this sets us up perfectly for our legal conversation today.

0: know we had just started World War III.
1: The bloke was seething. He was enraged. Knocked on our door like a dog in a cage. We opened up. His face was red. Took off his speedies and he said...
2: Let's play lunch describing what can happen. When you're living near other people, we all do it, it can sometimes escalate and create a bit of potential for friction, right? From parking disputes to loud parties to unequal upkeep of shared fences, even overhanging trees and bushes. At some point, you might run into some issues with your neighbour and you don't want it to turn into tabloid fodder about the neighbour from hell. So what can you do before it gets that far? Your legal eagle is Erin Morton. She's a senior associate.

0: actually go to court? What is the process? I feel like 8Ks over is extreme.
1: So the answer is yes. If you want to contest the fine, you will need to go to court. It's not a very easy process to contest speeding fines unless you're confident that the number is wrong. If you think that you might have been being a little bit cheeky and were just a little bit over, it may not be worth contesting because it will probably cost you money. But also there's some laws around traffic offences, and speeding is one of them, which means it's much harder to challenge. So with most laws, everybody knows you've got that general innocent until proven guilty. And whilst that is true of traffic offences, what needs to be proven is much less. So you don't have to do it on purpose. That's the bit where it becomes really hard. So you don't have to deliberately be speeding. It's fine for it to have been an accident. And that makes speeding fines much harder to challenge. So I guess the general view would be, unless you are confident that it's wrong, it's probably not worth challenging, particularly for when you're at that lower range of speeding where it's 8 kilometres over instead of, say, 40 kilometres over, you're not probably going to mandatory lose your licence. It's going to cost you a lot of money. You'd need a pretty good case.
0: Is that because you're paying for lawyers or that sort of thing? That's where the cost would come for you? Or would you, let's say if you take it to court and they say, mate, you sped, this is the end. Would there be some sort of financial penalty if you did that?
1: So it's a little bit dependent on, I guess, the other side, because you can run it without a lawyer. It would be tricky, but it can be done. There's no requirement in the Northern Territory that you, if you elect to go to court, that you have a lawyer to do it. But it's going to be tricky to do it without a lawyer unless, again, you've got some really strong evidence. For example, if it wasn't you, if someone else was driving the car, that would be strong evidence and probably something that you could give to the police or even to the prosecution if they had it. And they might. There's also a part on the form you can normally fill out nominating a different driver if you lent your car out to someone else,
0: right?
1: And they were the person. But otherwise, you're going to have difficulties in terms of cost, because if you lose, you may find that they're looking for costs.
0: Right. And then your fine becomes
1: bigger,
0: significantly more expensive. Zoe, I hope that answers your question. If you've got a question on anything this morning, get in touch. 0487 99 1057. But let's talk about neighbourly disputes, which is our topic of discussion this morning. Let's start with a common one. Came up even when we were just talking about this in the office yesterday. Who is responsible for overhanging trees? And what are your options if trees from your neighbour's yard reach into yours?
1: Okay, so overhanging trees, it is a common, topic of dispute. So, look, if a neighbour's tree is overhanging your fence, or if its roots are intruding into your property in a way that causes an ongoing, and it needs to be ongoing and unreasonable interference with the roots, that's interfering with your enjoyments of your property, then it effectively is a nuisance, and you have rights under the law in relation to nuisances. So the first thing that I would sort of say is, as much as it's maybe not everyone's favourite starting point, is you should have a conversation with your neighbour. Wow. Because whilst, yes, there are legal avenues for overhanging trees, you're probably going to find that a lot of those legal avenues might be a little bit lengthy and longer than potentially having a conversation with your neighbour and coming to an agreement. You can, go to a mediator potentially before going to court and going, down that path. And that is something that I know is really encouraged in the Northern Territory. You can go to one of the justice centres to do that. But look, the reality is you do have certain rights in relation to cutting down certain branches yourself if they are significantly over your property. The law doesn't always require you to notify your neighbour first, but again, strongly recommend doing so because you live next door to them and you don't necessarily know what their attachment is to a particular tree. And sometimes, unless you're an arborist yourself, one, you might not do it correctly. Two, you might cause damage to the tree.
0: Right.
1: You could end up with your own problem. So if you're very confident that the tree is overhanging your property such that it is causing a nuisance and that interferement with your enjoyment of your own property, have a conversation with your neighbour. If you don't

0: have a good relationship with your neighbour, or you feel like you can't speak to them in person, maybe write them a letter and, you know, give that to them. You also can sometimes make inquiries. They might have a landlord. They might be renting, and you might be able to have a conversation with their property manager.
1: Okay. So step one, always have the conversation. And then you do, if this is a persistent problem, a nuisance, mm-hmm. great word, nuisance, then you have rights under the law. But that is a good point. I think we often, when we think of these disputes, think of the person who has the branches overhanging their fence, right? That's somebody else's tree that's impacting them. On the other side of the fence, literally, if you have a neighbour who cuts down your tree or does something, you know, messes with your tree, what are your rights? What sort of legal avenue if you were like, whoa, don't touch my tree? What happens there?
0: Well, again, it really would depend, because if it really was overhanging
1: right.
0: your neighbour's property and they could make an argument that it was a nuisance, then they can cut it. That's the reality of it. And I guess, strangely, you're supposed to return the bit that you cut.
1: Really?
0: I don't know necessarily about any disputes in relation to the return, so I can't really speak to that. But you are, if you do cut off branches, roots, fruit, because, of course, I guess it's the Northern Territory, you could have a mango tree that's really overhanging.
1: Bananas was the one in the office yesterday. Bananas.
0: Well, you might be able to cut down the banana branch that's causing a problem to your property, but you are supposed to give the bananas back.
1: Right.
0: You're also, you may have to obviously pay for the removal of sort of bigger things. And depending on the way you go about it, you may have to pay for that. It's going to depend what the tree itself looks like or the roots and how bad it is. And again, is another reason where you might want to have a discussion, because you might be able to come to a mutual agreement, or depending on the nature of it, you might just be able to get your neighbour to help you cut it down.
1: Yeah. Collaboration. That's what we're aiming for. Collaboration. But that's not often when we talk about neighbourly disputes. It's often a little collaboration. It's got to a point where we are beyond that. If you've got a question for Erin on this or any other legal topic this morning, she's your legal eagle. She's a senior associate and regional office leader at Maurice Blackburn here in Darwin. You can call us on 1300 057 222 or text on 0487 99 1057. That's overhanging trees and that sort of thing, obviously a common one, but so is noise. We've all had a neighbour start mowing the lawn nice and early in the morning. At my apartment complex at the moment, there's some renos happening downstairs, which is obviously very much loud, but the reverberation in the wall is very unpleasant. At what stage does noise become excessive noise and something that could be handled or viewed by the law?
0: So the rules are a little bit different depending on what the source of the noise is.
1: Right.
0: So we have an EPA in the Northern Territory, which is the Environment Protection Authority, and they handle a lot of noise disputes. Some of them go to the police. Some of them go to the council. So there's some mixed rules, and I guess depends what's making them. Is it a dog? Is it, as you say, renovations? Is it a party? So it sort of changes, I guess, who you need to go to and what the rules are. But basically, habitable times, nice legal thing there. You're supposed to have, I guess, a right not to hear audible noise from your neighbour in habitable rooms at certain times. So garages, storage areas, bathrooms, laundries, toilets, pantries, not in. So if you can hear a lot of noise and you're in your garage, probably just tough. But, you know, if you're in your bedroom, you're in your living room, you're in your kitchen, they're the habitable rooms of your house. And so you're not supposed to be able to hear cars after 8 p.m. Unless they're exiting or entering the residential premises. So sort of a strange one. I guess that means your neighbour shouldn't sit maybe out the front of your house or in their driveway with the radio on at 4 o'clock in the morning being really loud,
1: right,
0: or revving in their driveway at 4 a.m. unless they were coming or going. So you can't get mad if your neighbour's got a really early shift and they've got to start their car and leave, and, you know, but you probably could get mad if it was 2 a.m. and they just like to sit out in their car and make a lot of noise in it. Power tools, again, supposed to be not after 8 p.m. I guess that's talking, you know, your lawn mowers, your power drills, other electric, but it doesn't necessarily cover

0: of your hairdryer. So it's all a bit weird in terms of what's a what's a power tool.
1: I've never thought of my hairdryer as a power tool before, but I suppose it is noisy.
0: And then music is a little bit different. So this is where it really is a bit varied depending on what the source of the noise is. So it's midnight on Fridays and Saturdays, and I think a day before a public holiday. And then it's 10 p.m. the rest of the time. So you shouldn't hear really loud noise, like the music being played by your neighbours after 10, sort of on your regular school nights, and then after midnight beyond that. Unfortunately, with your music, which is, you know, probably going to be a party or maybe your neighbours have just got some people over having a good time, that normally is a call to police, which is a bit tricky because, you know, the police work very hard. They've got a lot going on. So you may not necessarily get an immediate response in relation to that. It's not a 000 call, though, guys. It's a call to the general police line number.
1: Got it. So that's the 1311. No, wrong one. 131444.
0: Yes, it's 131444.
1: 131444.
0: If you're having ongoing problems, like if your neighbour's sort of, you know, every other night putting on music really loudly at 2 o'clock in the morning, there are some things that the government publishes where you can make reports, like to your local council, or if it's a dog, a council is normally the person to go to make a complaint. So if you've just got neighbours whose dogs bark all night long constantly and they're really loud, you want to talk to your Palmerston or your Darwin or your Lichfield City Council and report the dog, and they can do a check and have a conversation with your neighbours.
1: It's 27 past 10 on 105.7 ABC Darwin, and the Northern Territory. Lawyer Erin is with you. I'm Lara Stimpson, and today we're talking about neighbourly disputes. And there's lots of different kinds, and there's lots of different ways to deal with it, which I think is what makes it a bit tricky. Depending on the issue, depending on what's going on, depends on who you might contact to get some help. But we'll wrap up in a moment and sort of look at the typical avenues that you might pursue these if you've got those sorts of persistent issues. But one of the other ones, Play Lunch talk about it in their song, is people parking at the front of your place or on your verges or those sorts of things, which there's lots of packed streets in Darwin. Lots of people do that, particularly around, like, I'm in Nightcliff. Lots of people do that. Is there an issue? Is there a legal issue there if someone is parking, let's say, out front of your house on your verge repeatedly? Is that something that you can do anything about?
0: So generally speaking, on-street parking in the Territory, you don't own it. Despite that super fun song, you can park in front of your neighbour's house and you can do it repeatedly. You can't park on the verge. It's actually not legal to park on verges in Darwin. So it generally is a council by council thing. So City of Darwin, no parking on the verge. You're not allowed to do it. Certain properties that might be associated with a business might have gotten a permit to expand their parking onto the verge of their property, and you'll normally see that it's been, you know, developed into a car park or something like that if that exists. But otherwise, it's actually generally prohibited by council bylaws.
1: Gotcha.
0: Over most of the territory, not all of, but most of the territory, to park on the verge. You're also not allowed to block driveway access. So you can't park across a crossing, a driveway, anything that would obstruct access to a property. So if your neighbours are parking you in, they're not allowed to do that. You're also not allowed to park within 10 metres of an intersection. I don't know if people know that.
1: Oh, interesting.
0: I don't know that that gets picked up too badly in the NT, because the NT is pretty good at putting those yellow markers on the road. Do not park next to a yellow line, guys. You will get a traffic infringement notice. So if you are having issues with your neighbour constantly parking on your verge or constantly parking you in, the first thing I'd say is take photos, because the car should be registered and you can work out whose car it is. You may not necessarily be able to work it out yourself. You may know because you can see your neighbours, but if there's a car is registered and you get a photo of the licence plate, it's going to be able to be tracked down. And then what you can do is report it to the council that they're parking in. So if it's happening at work, figure out which is the local council for your work building. If it's happening at home, who's your local council? You can report it, and they can end up with traffic infringements.
1: Okay.
0: So generally speaking, that will stop them doing it. Also, just be a little bit, I guess, careful maybe about having a confrontation. It's the kind of thing where, yes, I guess you could leave a polite note saying, hey, your car's been here a bit, you're blocking me and please don't park here. But it, unlike perhaps the fencing disputes, it might depend. You may just want to immediately go and have the council deal with it because they won't necessarily know who's made that report. And it's a little bit different from having mutual rights. They're just not allowed to do it.
1: Yeah. So it's almost an easier one. Annoying, but easier because there's a very clear line here. And so a few different things we've talked about. Overhanging trees. We've talked about noise. We've talked about people parking in front of your place. A few of those things and like parking and so on. Very easy to work out what to do. But let's say you've got overhanging branches. You've got persistent noise, no matter kind of what kind of noise it is, but it's persistent. It's a nuisance and you want to escalate it. At what point do you... lawyer up, or at what point do you, where do you go to escalate it to? Is it NTCAT? Where are you looking to raise those sorts of disputes more formally?
0: Look, you potentially are going to end up in NTCAT, and it does depend a little bit on what the specific dispute is, because some disputes, like if it's about repair of a fence, there's a specific form you fill out. You sort of give notice to your neighbour, but if it's sort of your overhanging situation, then the first thing that you might do is, as I said, try to have the conversation. The conversation's not going anywhere. You might want to put in writing what it is that you want and then give that to your neighbour. And then you can talk to a mediator, which is because legal action can be expensive. You can use one of the sort of voluntary mediators if you want to. The Community Justice Centre has those. They have a number. It's 1-800-000-473. Just remember that a mediator is really there to facilitate discussions. They're not a judge. They can't force anyone to do anything. It's really about trying to bring people to the table and reach a resolution. Otherwise, you're looking at going to NTCAT because NTCAT does, small disputes. So you need to make sure, that you're filling out the right form when you go to NTCAT. But the NTCAT website's quite helpful. There's a small claims kind of process. You can apply with your overhanging tree. You're talking about nuisance, right? So you're sort of applying, and there's going to be things that you'll need to establish. So your different disputes are going to be different depending on what the nature of it is. You're not going to go to NTCAT probably because your neighbour's parking on your verge. That's going to be something you keep escalating with your council because they have jurisdiction there and they will step in. The council has sort of online forms and things that you can fill out on their website. But if you're going to NTCAT, you need to make sure that you're seeking $25,000 or less. So, look, I'm going to hope with your overhanging tree that you haven't got $25,000 worth of damages.
1: Yes.
0: But that's just because NTCAT has a limit on its jurisdiction. So you then can apply to them. And, for example, if it's nuisance, you're going to say the tree is causing an ongoing unreasonable interference with your enjoyment of your property. You're the tenant or the owner of the land where the tree is overhanging, and the tree owner could control the interference. They're just not doing it. So in that situation, NTCAT could then order the tree owner to pay the costs of any repairs that are needed. If the tree's, it's hit your pipe or something, or maybe it's coming down on the fence. But they can also order them to pay the costs of fixing it, so removing the branch or the tree if necessary. Generally speaking, you can run these matters in NTCAT yourself. That is possible. But you can also, if you need a little bit of legal advice, you're thinking, look, I might be able to do this myself, but maybe I just want to chat through on a quick advice appointment, the process. Darwin Community Legal Service is often good for this kind of thing. Legal Aid NT, if they've got availability, might be able to give you some information, but DCLS is probably where I would start.
1: Right. So if it gets that bad, which I hope it doesn't because it's really annoying, then you can go and chat to them, talk through that process. They'll be able to give you that advice. But all is not lost. There are things to be done.
0: There are. And there may be things that you may be able to do it without a lawyer. I think it's really going to depend on how much damage you're looking at and what is the resolution you're hoping for.
1: Yeah.
0: But I would always say try to mediate first. Try to avoid NTCAT if you can.
1: Yeah. Have the conversation, peer over that perhaps damaged fence and see if you can sort it out that way. Erin, it's always lovely to chat to you. Thanks so much for your time this morning.
0: Thanks.
1: That is Erin Morton, your legal eagle lawyer, Erin. She joins us once a fortnight. So if you've got questions, you can get them in ahead of time on anything. We pick a topic to talk through each week. But Zoe got in touch talking about her speeding fine a bit earlier. She has texted and said, thank you, Erin, for your help and for the advice this morning. Erin's advice is general in nature and is educational. That's the purpose why she's here. But if you want that starting point, you've got a question, then get in touch. You can do that always on 0487991057. It is 25 to 11. We'll work through your incorrect guesses into the song quiz next.
2: Hi, it's Trevor Chappell. I'm retiring from the ABC, but first, a party. Tune in to Overnights Live from Melbourne Museum on July 28.
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1: It is 24 to 11. Your song quiz clue, before we get to our finance update today, let me just remind you of it one more time. What is it? 0487991057. It's a relatively easy one today, but let's see how you go.
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1: Mark Olivetta is with Morgan's Financial. Morning to you, Mark.
5: Good morning, Laura.
1: How are things looking today?
5: A little bit positive today, which is good. We're currently up 29 points at the moment. The main driver of that is really probably BHP, which is up 4%, being one of the biggest stocks on the ASX. A 4% move in BHP will drive the market higher. It's currently trading at $61.10, so a nice recovery for BHP. Rio Tinto at the moment is higher also. It's up $2.66 at $166.25. The top four banks are weaker. The worst off, Commonwealth Bank, down 69 cents at the moment at $168.61. If we go away from the top four banks and look at Macquarie, it touched a record high, currently up $2.21 to trade at $255.25. A big move there. Oil and gas stocks are having a little bit of a breather. Woodside is down 17 at $30.02. Santos down 5. Currently trading at $7.65. One of the other big movers in the large caps today is Core Lithium, which is in the NT, not too far out of Darwin town. Currently up about 6% at the moment, trade at 27 cents. So they gave a bit of a presentation today, and things look pretty good at the moment there in Core. Where are we? The oil price at the moment is currently 80.27 US a barrel, so it's still high. The gold price 4,057, so a bit of a recovery there, and the Aussie dollar is 69.83 US cents.
1: Excellent. Thank you, Mark. Now, Mark, you have inspired our conversation for the next half hour. We're talking about how listening to music has changed after you gave that impassioned plea for vinyl and listening to records in full yesterday, which is great. I did want to ask you, because you have feel so strongly about how we listen to music and listening to these records in full, if you have any recommendations for us from your expansive vinyl collection.
5: Oh, look, I do. Okay. Elton John's Goodbye Yellow Brick Road is a fantastic record. Uh-huh. It's a classic. Neil Young Harvest is a classic. Sgt. Pepper, of course, is a classic from the Beatles. And AC/DC, Back in Black, is a very, very good one. And the original Dire Straits one is very good also. But I could just keep going on and on, even Nevermind for that matter.
1: Oh, that's such a great list. Correct me if I'm wrong, but I think Neil Young actually may have, did he pull his music off streaming maybe because he was, I can't remember this exactly off the top of my head, but I feel like because for a while you couldn't get any of his music on streaming because he was sort of protesting against it.
5: Yeah, and that's the issue that you face these days. I went to find one of my favourite albums by Eric Clapton on there, and it's gone off all streaming services, and you go, oh, really? So luckily I've got the record.
1: Lucky.
5: That's what they can do. That's, you know, they have the power. They can pull things and put things on a whim. And there's nothing worse when you're ready to listen to a good album and you can't find it.
1: Agree. I agree with you there. Mm. I'm looking forward to talking about this, Mark. We'll catch up with you tomorrow. Thanks.
5: Thanks, Laura.
1: That's Mark Olivetta from Morgan's Financial. Yes, how has listening to music changed? In a lot of ways. I wonder how you used to listen to music when you were growing up and falling in love with it. Was it vinyl records? Was it CDs, maybe? How did you used to listen to music and how has that changed for you? Even the contrast with listening to singles now as opposed to full-blown albums, it has changed a lot. We're going to talk about that in a moment. Josh and Anula, I'm so sorry I couldn't get an answer to your question. You texted right as a lawyer Erin walked out of the studio, but I'll put it to her and see what she says and I'll let you know tomorrow. Josh and Anula was asking, can you ask what if your neighbour is the Darwin City Council. Their tree took out my fence and they claimed I could not get any reimbursement for the cost. We'll get that to lawyer Erin and I'll get an answer for you, Josh. I'm sorry it came in just at the end of our chat together this morning. Let's look at your song quiz now. This is your first clue. I think it was a little easy, but a few incorrect guesses are coming through at the minute. Janice and Dinah Beach thought it could be in excess. Again, a good tune.
6: Come over here.
1: But that's not it. It's not I Need You Tonight. I'm very sorry about that. And Penny in Liania thought it could be this. No, Penny, it's not. It's not Brian Ferry and The Price of Love. A lot of you are getting it right today. Well done. Though Glenn in Fanny Bay says... You were one of two who got the tricky song quiz yesterday but have lost today. I reckon this second clue might help you out, Glenn. This is it, 1.8 of a second. Yeah, come on now. What is it? 0487991057. Glenn also says, my analog activity even has its own listening chair. And the stereo setup is rather cool. Yes, your analog activity is the same as Mark Olivetta's. It's the vinyls and listening to records, which is what we're going to be talking about today. Sue's also got in touch on this. You've got your guests in for the song quiz. Well done, Sue. Sue says, I'm with Mark. I still enjoy listening to albums start to finish. It's a journey that the artist has curated for us and should be enjoyed in such a way. One of my favourites is Dark Side of the Moon by Pink Floyd, and the last song fades out with the same tune as the intro for the first song, creating a constant loop. What brilliance. That's from Sue. I am guilty to playing a lot of albums on shuffle. I know, it's terrible. I try the first time I listen to music to a full album when it's released to listen to it all the way through, but... It's with singles and things, it's so often tempted to shuffle or listen to the tracks individually. And then you do miss that really thoughtful blend of different songs into the other and the themes that people want you to pick up. This was raised by Mark Olivetta yesterday when he was talking about his analog activity. He described it to us and his listening habits.
5: I very much enjoy playing vinyl. I just was looking for something more than streaming. You know, and I wanted to get a bit nostalgic. I mean, I grew up on vinyl and cassettes and the like. And, you know, it just sort of tapping back into my nostalgic youth, really, and the sound and the warmth. We used to listen to records back to back, really, you know, cover to cover and do it again and do it again. So, you know, records... meant something. These days it just seems to be all about the singles or, you know, not many people listen to whole records anymore.
1: That's Mark Olivetta lamenting almost the change in how we listen to music, and it's changed in a massive way. Some people are calling this resurgence the vinyl revival, which is nice, right? And I wonder if you're a part of it. Maybe you grew up listening to vinyl and then joined the streaming services and felt that you've missed that warmth and that connection to music you felt when you played it on vinyl. Or maybe you're a streamer, and hands up, I stream most of my music now. It's just the way that it's been easy for me to do. I've thought about getting a record player, but I just haven't done it. Either way, online streaming has definitely changed our relationship with music. And to talk about it is Dr. Kristen Cornell, who's a research fellow and manager of research partnerships at Creative Australia. Good morning.
7: Good morning.
1: Tell me about how you feel listening to music has changed as you've observed it over time. And has it changed for you from when you were a kid to now?
6: Yes, certainly. That's interesting. I mean, I have my own story.

0: and I feel like I'm here today to talk about research, but I also have this authoritative position as a parent watching my kids. So that's interesting. Certainly, yes, it's changed. I guess I am part of that vinyl revival movement of, I'm a Gen Xer. So I and my friends kind of went back to vinyl and loved the, we even would have these parties actually where we would play a song, but we had to get up and talk firstly about the song and the album and the artist to give that context, because I guess with streaming we've lost a lot of the context. You just hear a song, you don't know where it's from, you don't know the history, you don't know much about the artist. So yeah, we were part of that. And now it's interesting as a researcher seeing some of this revival in the stats, in the numbers, and then among a younger generation who I think also feel this nostalgia for a time that they weren't part of, but they feel a kind of yearning for.
1: It's so interesting. So this vinyl revival, despite the explosion and dominance of streaming, which we'll get to, this vinyl revival is being picked up in your stats.
0: Yeah, it's in ours, and it's also in the data from the Australian Recording Industry Association, ARIA, as they're known in the business. So the last 10 years have seen this kind of decade-long surge in vinyl sales. Sales have increased by over 300% since 2016. But interestingly, in this last year, 2025, their data showed a spike in CD sales as well, 30% spike. So I actually think... Well, and I, yeah, that's my kid. Anyway, I'll save the story to my kid that she can't afford the vinyl, right? So she's buying CDs, she and her friends, they want a collection and that's how they can do it. Then in our research, Creative Australia research with Music Australia, we've seen these young engaged music audiences. So this again is the focus on the young. They're purchasing vinyl. Around about 30% of them in 2024 had purchased a record in the last month, in the last 12 months. And 15% at that point had purchased a CD. But if you look at the ARIA stats, I think that would have even increased since 2024. So there's this desire, it seems, for a kind of hard copy experience. And yes, we're seeing it in the research as well.
1: And it speaks to what we were, this came up yesterday, we're talking about analog activities, things that don't require a screen to do. And this is how this all came up. And Mark Olivetta, who does our finance updates for us, was saying that to him, it also is this, the way in which streaming and the modern music era has singles of what we're, they're looking for, those big hits, those massive singles, the things that'll explode on streaming and online, which that's always been a focus of the industry, but it's so maxed out by the way in which we listen to music now. This push to vinyl for him was about listening to a record in full, enjoying it as he did as a kid, appreciating the art of music. And I'm getting lots of messages about that now, that people want a craving that ability to listen to music in that art form from track one to the final track on the album. What does that resonate with you as someone who observes the data on this, but also is invested in this industry, as the way that musicians lovingly prepare music and then the way that the streaming industry is almost put a sledgehammer through that?
0: Yeah, no, I mean, there are various reasons that we can identify for this turn towards physical media, whether it's vinyl or CDs. And a part of it is exactly what you're saying. It's this desire to experience a full album, also to own an album, to be a collector, and with all that, to have this really active kind of engagement with music. I guess when you're listening to streaming, it's kind of on in the background. The algorithm is often choosing the songs for you. It's far more a passive kind of experience. But there is certainly this desire to kind of engage differently. And that's when, yeah, like owning something and understanding the context of it and then that full kind of curated experience that you're pointing to is a part of it. So the tactile nature of a CD or of a record or that material experience is really important. But also this word nostalgia, I've heard it's come up over the last 10 minutes, even before I came on, and I kind of gestured towards it. I think that among the population, but also among younger people, there is this kind of longing for a time of broadcast, right? Broadcast was when we broadly listened to things together. It was a collective experience. We all heard the same thing at the same time. We were in this moment and it felt like a real phenomenon. Now it's narrowcast. That's how we listen to things through digital distribution, kind of alone and in our own bubbles. And still certainly there are these viral moments like a Taylor Swift or something where everybody's listening to the same thing at the same time. But it used to be through something like radio or a particular album that was promoted by the music media, that it was almost like this generational moment of all being participating in this one kind of story of an album or a band. And it was a time, I guess, before smartphones, when we were less distracted. So I think that nostalgia is a really big part of it as well. And then, of course, another motivation for people buying physical media, records or CDs, to support the artists, because they're more revenue goes to the artist from that sale or sales.
1: Well, it's literally cents, isn't it? It's cents that artists earn on the big streaming platforms for hundreds and thousands of listens. It's pretty staggering compared to, and as you pointed out, the more costly option, which is a vinyl or a CD or something like that. You're hearing from Dr. Kristen Cornell, who's a research fellow and manager of research partnerships at Creative Australia. I'm Lara Stimson. I suppose my final question to you is it possible to have this connection, that the sort of nostalgic quality we're looking for, you know, if you can't afford or don't have the space for all the sort of reasons that you might not purchase or be able to purchase CDs or vinyls, do you think it's still possible to have that connection and to listen to music in that really connected way when we stream it?
0: When we stream, well, there are alternatives to streaming. There's radio. Radio. Hey. Broadcast still, you know, it's still here. And, you know, we do all listen to things live in that moment. And that is a collective experience that we don't even have to be nostalgic. We can actually have it. And I think radio has a really important role to play also in supporting local artists and kind of developing the careers of local Australian artists, as well as developing the audiences for those artists. Live attendance is also seeing a real surge. And I think that there's that desire to be together and to hear the music together. We do this survey every 3 years called our National Arts Participation Survey. It's kind of like a health check on the sector. And it's all about audiences and the general population. And in our most recent survey, just published about a month ago, we saw that attendance at live arts events, is the highest we've ever seen recorded. It was almost 3/4 of Australians, 74% of Australians had attended at least one live arts event in 2025. So this is also surging. And I think that this is all part of the bigger story of the increasingly digital world that we live within. And streaming is still dominant. Streaming is still the major way that people are listening to music, but it's kind of maxed out. That market is saturated. Everyone's got a Spotify or a kind of Apple Music subscription. The real growth is in physical media. And there's this new love of and desire to participate in things live as well. So that's really interesting. I think it's a shifting landscape, and it makes sense that people are excited by what vinyl or CDs or live can offer when we're otherwise operating in a kind of narrow cast, kind of bubble-like digital environment.
1: Such a good point, and I'm pleased for the plug for radio. It is a place where we can share great music and local music, and we've got a role to play in that connection people feel to the things people hear. Dr. Kristen Cornell, so lovely to chat to you this morning. Thanks for your time. She's a research fellow and manager of research partnerships at Creative Australia. Speaking of music, about 6 to 11, time to resolve your song quiz today. This was your second clue. I do get a message saying, oh, it's JC thinking, I think it might be this. It's not. Well done to all of you who got it correct. It's not I'm a Believer by Smash Mouth. It is. It's Roxy Music. It's Love is the Drug. I'm Lara Stimson. It's approaching 11 o'clock. We'll find out what's coming up on your afternoon of radio.

0: just how we roll with the song quiz. We have one easy day, one really hard day. Today was an easy day. Well done to Will and the Doo, Larry and Dinah Beat, Shags the Truckee, Dave, Pablo, Joe and K-Town, Zoe at Mataranka Cattle Station, Ina Wanguri, Al, Sue and Rob. And it means Lagoon, I'm imagining. Well done to all. You got it. It was Love is the Drug and Roxy Music. On music, one of you said, I bought INXS, AC/DC, Nirvana, Dire Straits on vinyl, sometimes cassette, then paid for CD versions, then iTunes, and now Spotify with ads. No more, I say. I gave up buying media. I bought a new record player a few months back and I'm never going back. They fleeced us. That's an interesting description of the journey of how music has changed over time. Matt Brand coming up on the Country Hour at 12:30. Liz Chavaskas from 1:30. Hello to you both.
1: Hello there. On the show today, let's head out to the Barclay because you could blow a dog off a chain out there this afternoon. The Barclay breeze is in full form. Great conditions for flying a kite. Not too sure how good it is for mustering cattle or towing a caravan. So we'll get the latest on the Barclay breeze. Also, the country has been doing so many stories about data centres potentially coming to the Northern Territory. How pumped up is the NT government about this industry? Well, here's the Trade Minister.
2: The Northern Territory will be the data centre capital of the globe.
1: Not just Australia. We're going to be the data centre capital of the world.
0: Wow.
1: Let's talk about this at 12:30.
0: Well, I'm very interested. Liz Chavaskas.
3: Matt Brand, I know you love a mystery fruit. What is this that I have in my hand? Have I stumped him? Do you know what it is, Lara?
0: Nah.
3: It's green. It's kind of shaped like a
1: Starts with G?
3: No, it doesn't start with G.
0: Kind of looks like a pear.
3: Hold it. Feel it. Touch it. Waxy to the touch. Dense.
1: A wax apple?
3: No, it's not that. It's a choco.
1: Choco.
3: And I need to know what to do with the choco for smoko.
0: Boom tish.
3: Barry told us about them yesterday. I went and bought one. I'm following in the footsteps of Maddie Brand and I want some help with this choco today. We're also going to talk telegrams.
0: Love it. Looking forward to it. I'm Matt Brown at 12:30 on the Country Hour and Liz Chavaskas at 1:30. I hope we get to try whatever you make with that choco. It's going to be great. Thanks for your company. I'll be back in your ears from 8:30 tomorrow.
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8: Good morning, Darlene Jean Wong with ABC News. Northern Territory government ministers and departments will not participate in a federal inquiry into violent racism against First Nations people in a move the chair has called disappointing. The inquiry is holding public hearings in capital cities across the country, hearing from Aboriginal organisations and elders. Chair of the committee, Federal Labor Senator Jana Stewart, says the government's choice not to appear is disappointing.
9: Especially because lots of the submissions, as you say, point to people's experiences of racism in government systems.
8: The US president says he anticipates the latest round of military strikes against Iran could continue into next week. Ali Crew reports.
10: Donald Trump has told Fox News that the attacks on Iran will continue until he says it's enough, and that US representatives have held talks this week to urge Tehran to make a deal. US Central Command says that Iran has intentionally attacked 7 commercial ships in the Strait of Hormuz over the past 7 days, resulting in nearly a dozen civilian crew members being killed, injured or going missing. President Trump has reimposed a naval blockade of all Iranian ports, but has backed down on his plan to charge ships crossing the Strait of Hormuz. Tehran says it has again closed the strait, while Iran's Revolutionary Guards say they're targeting US bases in the region.
8: One of the world's leading AI experts says strong oversight will be just as important as technological innovation, warning specialist knowledge is needed before artificial intelligence is deployed in critical industries. Prime Minister Anthony Albanese will deliver a landmark speech today outlining the government's AI roadmap, including new national standards and governance. Former OpenAI director Helen Toner says industry experts are critical.
11: You can't just have AI experts sort of trying to figure out AI for something in the financial industry. They also need to have financial expertise to evaluate that, or AI for planes. You need to have the aviation expertise.
8: The wife of a man who was almost sucked out of a Ryan airplane last week has claimed the crew didn't come to their aid during the terrifying ordeal. Here's Europe correspondent Elias Kluwer.
12: If we die together. They are the haunting words of the wife of a man who was partially sucked out of an aeroplane that was flying over southern Europe last week. It's the first time Svetlana Gokovic has spoken of her and her husband, Lubisa Karavich's terrifying ordeal on a Ryanair flight from Thessaloniki in Greece to Germany's Memmingen Airport. Mr. Karavich's wife said in an interview that her husband is still seriously injured and in shock. His hand is particularly badly injured. He's got burns, he's not able to communicate, and he doesn't remember the whole event. Ryanair has confirmed that a window was dislodged, but said that while an investigation is underway, it would be inappropriate to comment further.
8: Back home, the Automobile Association of the Northern Territory says it hopes the government will use its risky road survey data to help inform decision-making on road maintenance. There were 824 submissions which outlined the most dangerous roads and intersections in the territory, according to the NT residents who completed the survey. Ben Haythorpe says the data will be shown to the Minister for Logistics and Infrastructure, Bill Yan, next week.
13: This document we'll give to him, and hopefully they'll use this as part of their community engagement and work out, you know, what exactly people are having issues with and where they should focus their attentions.
8: And a Northern Territory opposition member has criticised the government for not doing enough to tackle or inform the community about diphtheria outbreaks across the territory. The NT has recorded more than 160 cases this year, with the member for Gwadja publishing an online statement urging the Health Minister to provide clear answers about the highly contagious disease. NT Shadow Health Minister Chancey Paik says the community has been blindsided throughout the process.
14: What we're asking for is the Territory Government to step up and stand out and talk to Territorians about what progress is being made to make sure that Territorians have confidence that the government is working with our communities to make sure that we can overcome the current diphtheria outbreak.
8: The fossilised remains of a Tyrannosaurus rex have been sold at auction in New York for close to $72 million. The 67-million-year-old dinosaur is nicknamed Gus and stands more than 4 metres tall. Sotheby's says that with over 60% of its bones recovered, it's one of the most complete specimens ever found. And you're up to date with the latest from the ABC Newsroom. For more news, head to our website.
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27: In the Scottish city of Edinburgh, there's a long cobblestone road that leads up to the medieval castle. Just near the castle entrance, there's a witch's well. It's a memorial to the people who were burnt or hanged in that spot for witchcraft in centuries gone by. Kate Forsyth's back on Conversations today. Kate is an author who draws on her depthless knowledge of old folk traditions to reimagine some of these stories in her novels. Kate has some strong strains of Scotland in her family heritage. And she was introduced to Scottish folklore as a little girl by her great aunts. This is when she heard stories of the Shi, the good folk, a hidden race of people who were said to live inside the hills of Scotland. And you had to call the Shi the good folk, otherwise they would destroy you in cruel and unusual ways. And this rich seam of Scottish lore runs throughout Kate's new novel. It's called The Changeling. Hello, Kate. Welcome back.
28: So lovely to be back with you, Richard.
27: I love having you on the program. So your new novel, The Changeling, is based on an old Scottish folk tale you heard as a little girl called Katie Cracknuts. Tell me this story, please.
28: So Katie Cracknuts is a story that was collected in the late 19th century in the Orkney Islands, and it tells the story of two sisters, both of whom are called Kate. And the folklorists usually divide them by calling one Lady Kate and the other one Katie. So Katie was the plain sister and Lady Kate was the pretty sister, and they were stepsisters. Now, Katie's mother, who was married to the king, she was very jealous of her stepdaughter because she could see that she was going to have a gilded future, while her own daughter, not nearly so pretty, would not. And so she conspired with the local cunning woman to cast a spell on Lady Kate to make her think that her head had been replaced with that of a sheep. So Lady Kate is absolutely horrified. Her beautiful, own beautiful face is gone, and all she can do is... So her beautiful stepsister, Katie, wraps a shawl around her head, takes it by the hand, and sets out to find the cure for the curse her own mother had cast on her sister. They wander here and they wander there and they wander here, and at last they come to a castle lost in the mists. And there she begs for a room for them to stay. And the housekeeper says, "You cannot bring illness into this house. We have enough already." And Katie says, "Why, whatever do you mean?" And the housekeeper tells her, "Oh, the laird's young son, he's been cursed. Every night, servants sit by his bed. And every morning, the servants have disappeared. And the laird's son's boots have been worn to holes. But no one knows why." And Katie says to her, "I will sit by the laird's son. I will watch over him and guard him tonight if you will give me and my sister shelter." So this is the agreement that they came to. Now, on the very first night, Katie's sitting by the bed and the laird's son is lying there and he is so deeply asleep, nothing can arouse him. And she ties a little bell to her finger so she doesn't fall asleep, and she watches over him. At midnight, the laird's son sits up. He puts on his boots, newly resoled, and his cloak, and he goes running out of the room, and Katie follows him. He leaps up onto his horse and she leaps up behind him. They gallop through the midnight countryside until they come to a great hill. And then the laird's son raps on it and he says, "Open, open, green hill, and let the Lord in." And Katie, who's jumped off the horse's back, quickly gathers up a handful of hazelnuts and puts them into her pocket because she knows that they will make her invisible. And then she whispers, "Open, open, green hill, and let the Lord's lady in." And she follows him within the hollow hill, down, down, down into the depths. And then they come to a great hall where the fairy folk are dancing. There's a great feast, there's musicians, and the laird's son begins to dance. And he dances and dances like a wild, possessed creature till dawn, when he stumbles out exhausted and pale, the soles of his boots worn once more to holes. And Katie follows him back to the castle and she thinks something strange and uncanny is happening here. But maybe, maybe I can find out what has cursed my sister and what or who has cursed the laird's son.
27: So there might be a common cause here.
28: Exactly. So the second night, exactly the same thing happens. At midnight, the laird's son gets up, puts on his boots, newly resoled, and gallops to the fairy hill, and Katie follows him. Once again, she goes down with him into the depths of the mountain, and once again, he dances and dances and dances like a wild, possessed thing. But Katie creeps around with the hazelnuts in her pocket to keep her invisible, and she sees a little fairy boy sitting on the ground with a hazel wand, and he's playing, turning one thing into another thing. And Katie thinks, if I could get hold of that wand, maybe I could turn my sister's head back into her own bonny face. And so she rolls the little boy some of her hazelnuts and cracks them open for him, and he's starving. He eats them hungrily and gives her the hazel wand in return for more. Dawn comes, once again, the laird's son stumbles out, weaker, sicker than ever, more exhausted. And once again, he sleeps all day. But Katie takes a hazel wand and she goes to where her sister sleeps, and she uses the wand to return her stepsister, Lady Kate, to her old bonny self. The first curse has been broken. Now comes the third night. And once again, Katie follows the lead sun, and once again she lurks in the shadows and she watches and she listens, and she overhears one of the fairy maidens saying, "If that girl in the shadows only knew that one bite of this wee birdie would break the curse upon the lead sun." And the other fairy maiden said, "But she's only a mortal, she can't know." And so Katie takes a little bird, breaks its neck, puts it in her pocket, and then when she follows the lead sun back to his room, she cooks up the little bird, feeds it to him, and he has three bites of it, so tiny, there's only three bites of flesh. And with each bite, colour and vitality returns to him, and he opens his eyes and remembers who he is, and the curse has been broken. And the laird's son married Katie, and the laird's younger son married Lady Kate, and they lived happily ever after.
27: Oh, that's fantastic. That's the folk tale from Scotland.
28: That is.
27: The thing I like about it, as I like with the folk tales you tell, this. Things that would never make into a Disney version of that.
28: No, that's right, the breaking of the bird's neck.
27: Breaking of the bird's
28: exactly.
27: neck.
28: Exactly.
27: And also the boy dancing himself to near exhaustion has got something, a strain of horror in it for me as well.
28: Exactly. Many of the Scottish fairy tales do have that darkness to them, that faint touch of terror.
27: So, Kate, where did you first hear the story of Katie Crackernuts?
28: So I first heard the story of Katie Crackernuts when I was a little girl. I'm trying to work out how old I was. I think I was probably 11. Maybe 12, and I was sent to spend my summer holiday with my great aunts who lived on Merriweather Road, Merriweather, near Newcastle, in a little old fibro cottage that was absolutely stuffed to the brim with books. Oh, what a happy place that was for me.
27: What kind of stories were on those bookshelves?
28: Well, my grandmother's grandmother, her name was Ellen Mackenzie, and she was born in the shadow of a cursed castle on the Black Isle in the Highlands of Scotland.
27: Get out of town. Wow.
28: And when she was a young woman, she travelled from the Highlands of Scotland to Australia with her younger sister. And she brought with her the family Bible with a piece of white heather in it, some books, and a head stuffed full of stories. And she told her daughters and her granddaughters, who told their daughter, who told me.
27: Tell me a bit more about the fair folk in this story, the good folk, the she, as they were called.
28: I've been fascinated by the she ever since I was a little girl and first read about them. So basically the idea is that there's more than one realm. There's a mortal world in which you live and I live and all of our listeners live, but pressed up against it is another realm, the fairy realm, and time moves differently there, and the people who live in that realm are trapped within it. The gates between the two worlds only open at thin places and at thin times. So Halloween, for example, what we call Halloween, is a notorious thin time.

0: time. And in medieval Scotland, it was called Cracker Night or Nutcracker Night, which is where Katie Crackernuts gets her name from.
1: Right, not from firecrackers.
0: No, this is far older than firecrackers. Yeah. And so...
1: Sorry, that's just blown my mind.
0: So the idea was on Halloween, young women would throw hazelnuts into the fire or into a

0: Absolutely. They were, you know, they were royal, they were regal, they were powerful, they were deadly. And so to speak badly of them was to attract their attention. Most of the everyday practical magic of medieval Scotland and Ireland and other Celtic countries was all about trying to propitiate the she, trying to keep them from not noticing you, trying to protect your beasts and your babies and your home from, you know, what they could do to you. And so because they were so dangerous, because they had such incredible magical powers, you wanted to keep them happy. So for many, many years, it was a custom to put out every night a bowl of milk and a loaf of bread for the good people, you know, for the fair folk, in case one should be passing by and should be hungry. You would never call them by their real name. You'd always call them by these euphemisms, some of which are quite beautiful, like the fair folk.
1: And this is where we get the word fairy from. The origins of the word fairy are interesting too. I think we might have talked about this in the past.
0: Yeah.
1: Because it comes out of the old word fae, doesn't it? And fae, which we take to mean sort of like, oh, feet and, I don't know, not very energetic, actually means powerful woman, doesn't it?
0: It does. The original ancient root for it is feta, and it's the root word of fate as well. And, you know, a feta, which then just became fae, means a sorceress, an enchantress, even perhaps a goddess, someone who had, you know, like the Norns or like the Three Fates, you know, someone who had the power to look both ways along the thread of time, someone who had the power to decide the destiny of humans.
1: Today I'm with Kate Forsyth. She's back on Conversations Today. Her newest novel is called The Changeling. Now, this era I was speaking of before, when witches were being hanged or burnt right near Edinburgh Castle, this was also the era of Mary, Queen of Scots, who was also herself accused of witchcraft. Did you hear about her from around about this time as a girl as well? Were you getting your head full of those stories?
0: I did. So particularly my great aunt Clarice, who was by profession a school teacher and loved a captive audience, she told me the story of Mary, Queen of Scots, and I was absolutely enthralled. I became obsessed with Mary, Queen of Scots as a result of that. And my great aunt Clarice actually sent me quite a few books about Mary, Queen of Scots once I'd gone home, just because I was so interested, which I still own. So would you like me to tell you the story of Mary, Queen of Scots?
1: And I want you to tell it to me how you were told it as well.
0: Yes, because my great aunt Clarice was the most astonishing storyteller. So Mary, Queen of Scots was born long, long ago in Scotland. And she became queen when she was only 6 days old because her father, King James, had lost a great battle against the English and he turned his face to the wall and died of heartbreak and shame. Well, you can't crown a little girl who's only 6 days old. They had to wait till she was old enough to sit up, and then they made a special crown just for her, no bigger than a circle I can make with my fingers and thumb, and they crowned her. She was 9 months old, but her wicked great-uncle, King Henry VIII of England, he wanted Scotland for his own, and he sent his soldiers burning and pillaging all through Scotland. So when Mary was 5 years old, her mother, who was French, sent Mary back to her own family in Paris. And there she grew up at the royal court with all the French princes and princesses. And when she was 16 years old, she married the Dauphin, which is like the crown prince of France. And the next year his father died. And so Mary, Queen of Scots, became the Queen of France as well with her husband. But when he died just 1 year later, she was sent back to Scotland. She hadn't been there since she was five. She was now 18 years old. Some people say she didn't even know how to speak Scots. Well, when she returned, it was a very different country to the one that she'd left when she was only 5 years old. Her own mother had died, and her illegitimate half-brother ruled as regent. And under his rule, the country had become Protestant. Now, Mary was Catholic. She was raised a devout Catholic, and they told her she was not allowed to be Catholic anymore. And she said, well, I'm the Queen of Scotland. I hereby say that everyone in the land of Scotland can worship how they please. That did not make the new Protestant regime at all happy. And so she returned to a place that was swirling with plots

0: attempts to control her. When she was just 20 years old, a French poet snuck into her room late at night with a dagger in his hand, and when he was captured, said, "Ah, I didn't mean any harm. She's bewitched me with her beauty. I'm madly in love with her." But he lost his head for it. And as a result of that, Mary's reputation was besmirched. I love that word, besmirched. Anyway.
1: Was she besmirched by the implication of witchcraft in that story?
0: She was, at first, she was besmirched by the implication that she was welcoming a young man into her bedroom. And because she was French, half French, and brought up in the French court, everyone thought that she was wild and licentious. Soon after, she married, and again, her half-brother, who had been regent while she'd been gone, was angry that because she married a Catholic. And when she was 7 months pregnant, a mob of lords broke into her supper room and stabbed to death her best friend, a Catholic Italian musician called David Rizzio. Each of those lords stabbed him once, and then the king's dagger was left in his body because the king, Mary's new husband, was amongst them. 56 times he was stabbed, and then they dragged his body out, and where his blood smeared the floor, they have scrubbed that floor. For 440 years they have scrubbed that floor, but the stain will never go, because it is the stain of murder and treachery. And if you go to the Palace of Holyrood now, you can still see that blood stain on the floor. I've been there and I've seen it.
1: That's fantastic. And you're getting all this as a little girl.
0: Yes.
1: And it sounds, the story of Katie Crackernuts is folklore. The story of Mary, Queen of Scots is history. But it sounds like it was all one in your mind.
0: Oh, that's exactly right. You know, I was utterly enthralled, partly because, I mean, what's not to be enthralled in that story? You've got treachery, you've got murder, you've got the strangeness and magic of the bloodstain that never fades. But then Mary, Queen of Scots was only a few years older than me. Like, I think, let's say I was 12 and she got married when she was 16, that's only 4 years older than me. She wasn't like a far distant queen who was old, you know, how we think of Queen Victoria when we think of a queen. She was young, she was vibrant, she was a teenager. And here she was living this incredibly dramatic, tragic and romantic life.
1: As I said, she was accused of witchcraft in her time, and this is the 1560s when there was a witch panic, not just in Scotland but right around Europe.
0: Yes.
1: What was the historical going on in the background that might have given rise to this witch panic?
0: So there's a couple of things that you need to understand. The first thing is that witches had always been a dangerous element in medieval European society, but they weren't really the focus of these frenzied witch hunts until after the Reformation. So once the European world was torn in half between the Catholics and the Protestants, who had very different approaches to their religion, that was when witches became a real anxiety. Everyone was living in fear. Everyone was living in fear either that they would be accused of being Protestant in a Catholic country or accused of being Catholic in a Protestant country. We're seeing many people being tortured and burnt to death for heresy. Under the Protestants, witchcraft became a capital offence because it was seen as a crime against God. While for the Catholics, it had just been a kind of maleficence that were occurred occasionally. So contrary to popular opinion, it was actually the Protestants that began the witch hunts, and they were most virulent in the Protestant countries, by which I mean Germany, Switzerland, Denmark and the other Nordic countries, Scotland, England, in that order of how bad they were.
1: There was a handbook to how to deal with witches called The Hammer of Witchcraft. I've got
0: that's
1: a copy
0: right.
1: of it.
0: Malus yeah. Maleficarium. I've got a copy of it too. What does that show about us?
1: Yes, we're terrible human beings. That's what it means.
0: No, it means that we are fascinated by the dark side of the human psyche and also by the way that humans can demonize the other, people who believe or think or act differently to them, and then weaponize existing beliefs against them. Now, when I say that Scotland was the second least, you've got to remember Scotland was the smallest of these countries. At that time, there were only 1 million people living in Scotland. And during the witch craze period, which is around 173 years long, up to 6,000 people were accused of witchcraft. In a population of only 1 million, that's a very high percentage, much, much higher than in Germany, for example, which had many more people living there.
1: Now, this brings us to the story of Katie McNiven, one of the women executed for witchcraft. We only really have her name, don't we? Like, there's the names of the other women who were executed for witchcraft have not been released. We don't know the other names, do we?
0: No, that's right. So the very first witch hunt happened in Scotland in 1568, April 1568. By this time, Mary had been forced to abdicate in favour of her baby son, and her illegitimate half-brother, Lord James Stuart, was once again regent, king in all but name. And he used that first witch hunt as a way to eliminate his enemies, to enforce the Witchcraft Act, which had been passed 5 years earlier by Mary, in an attempt to placate the factions against her.
1: Now, this is the same King James that became the king of both England and Scotland.
0: Yes.
1: And who gives us the King James Bible too.
0: That's exactly right. And the king for whom Shakespeare wrote Macbeth.
1: Oh, I didn't know that, right, yes.
0: So all we know is that it was conducted moving up from Edinburgh, heading north, so through Fife, all the way up to St Andrews and then up to Dundee. So that's like central Scotland. We know that 38 witches were accused and 10 were executed, most probably by fire, and only one was named, and she was called a notable sorceress, call it Nick Nivel. That's all we have, the only one to be named, and she's not given her first name. Now, I was fascinated by this when I first read about it. Here was a woman. We have no idea how old she was. We have no idea what she was accused of. All we know is that she was burnt to death, and she was the first one named. She was a notable sorceress. So I went digging through the archives, which, as you know, I love to do. And the thing about archives is people get terrified of them and very few people actually go deep into them. And what I discovered was this astonishing story about the Witch of Moaney. Now, Moaney is a small, small valley about half an hour drive away from St Andrews, absolutely beautiful. It sits under the shadow of a great hill called the Knock, which is called the Gateway to the Highlands, because if you look north from the Knock, you can see the highlands. If you look south from the Knock, you can see the lowlands. Now, the Witch of Moaney was meant to have had the power to turn herself into a bee. A bee. Can you imagine how wonderful it would be to turn yourself into a bee? That caught my attention straight away. And she was meant to have used the shape of a bee to steal a knife from...
1: Whoa, pull up there for a second. That's a bit heavy lifting for a bee, I would have thought.
0: Exactly. So she's...
1: Seriously?
0: Yeah.
1: She was accused of having turned herself into a bee and then stolen a knife.
0: Which she then gave back to the laird afterwards.
1: Right.
0: She was put into a barrel, rolled down the crag of the Knock, which it would have been an unbelievably, horrendously painful thing to have happened to you, and then burnt to death against an upright standing stone, Neolithic era, which is now called the Witch's Stone. Now, I spent more than a month and quite a lot of that time I stayed in the gatehouse of the Castle of Moaney, and I could see, from the road, the Witch's Stone and the Knock. And I wrote a lot of this book sitting in the shadow of the Knock where the Witch of Moaney was meant to have died. Her name was Kate Nick Niven. which is very, very, very close to the notable sorceress, call it Nick Niven. It's just a thing about 17th century spelling or 16th century spelling. And when I was staying there in Moni and in Crieff, at least six people told me her story. It's living old history in this part of Scotland. Now, whether she was the same notable sorceress called Nick Niven or whether she was a daughter or a relative, nobody knows. But you know me, Richard, I love what's not said in history. I love the gaps, the elisions, the lacunas, the places where I can tell a story that's never been told before, where I weave the silver thread of my imagination through the heavy homespun of historical fact.
1: Today I'm with Kate Forsyth. She's back on Conversations Today. Kate's newest novel is called The Changeling, and after the headlines, we'll get into what the changelings were. On ABC Radio, it's 28 minutes to midday.
2: Darlene Jean Wang with an ABC News update. The Australian Bureau of Statistics says it's been on the ground in the Northern Territory earlier this year for the upcoming census after concerns about undercounting in previous years. The Bureau's Neville Khan says he's confident in the engagement that's happened so far. The Prime Minister is using a landmark speech in Sydney to outline the government's approach to regulating AI. Anthony Albanese is also announcing a new Office of Artificial Intelligence, which will coordinate the design of new Australian standards for the technology. And overseas, Cuba's national power grid has collapsed again, the third major blackout in 9 days on the island of about 10 million people. A US-imposed blockade has crippled the island's already aging energy infrastructure. US President Donald Trump imposed the blockade after Washington deposed Venezuelan President Nicolas Maduro in January. ABC News.

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1: Kate Forsyth is back with me on Conversations today. Kate has written a great many books that blend folklore and bring them into a modern context. And her newest book is called The Changeling. And it comes out of folk stories she heard as a little girl growing up around her Scottish great aunts, and blends together the story of Mary, Queen of Scots, and women executed for witchcraft as well. Now, Kate, so far we've had the story of Katie Crackernuts, and now we have this imagined kind of composite character of Katie McNiven, a woman who's named and executed for witchcraft, and you're a Kate as well. You feel like these stories are reaching out to you some way? This is for you as another member of the club of Kates here.
2: I always feel that about stories. Once the story takes possession of my imagination, it feels like it's been waiting for me, and my only task is to honour the story and to tell the story as it reveals itself to me. I think one of the reasons why I loved Katie Crackernuts so much when I was a kid was because I was then called Katie. So it was about a girl called Katie who did these incredibly brave things. And then when I was researching the history of witchcraft in Scotland, and I found this story about a witch who was also called Kate, or sometimes Catherine, then, it just seemed like it was meant to be. I couldn't believe that it was beyond coincidental. It felt like it had meaning to me, and it reinforced my need to tell this story.
1: I'm mindful as well of an author like Hannah Kent, who's been on this program a few times as well, who wrote her book, The Good Folk, which is set in Ireland, which is a wonderful novel.
2: I love that book. It's one of my favourite books of all time.
1: And Hannah's first book, major novel was Burial Rites, about the last woman to be executed for witchcraft in Iceland. And I wonder if women like you and Hannah are both haunted by what used to happen to witches. This is what would happen to women who were clever, women who were curious, women who are often acting as homeopathic doctors in the villages where they live. Do you have this feeling of, oh, that could have been me if I'd lived in that time?
2: Absolutely. I think that all women should be haunted by the history of witch hunts, by the deep hatred of women and the deep need to render them powerless.
1: Yeah, but more specifically, clever and curious women, though.
2: Exactly. Virginia Woolf wrote about this in A Room of Her Own, and she said how many women in history have been burned as a witch or have gone mad on the moor because they had no outlet for their cleverness, their curiosity, their need to make sense of the world around them, no voice. And I'm always interested in the histories of women who have been silenced.
1: When you went to Scotland for the first time, you bought something that you call omen staves. What are they?
2: I do. So I went to Scotland. I took my children to Scotland to research a book I was writing called The Puzzle Ring. And while I was there, I found a shop that sold folk remedies and folk magic, if you like. It had all sorts of things like bags of herbs and crystals. It had these sticks, which were, each stick was made of a different wood. So let's say apple, yew, rowan, oak, birch, etc. These were sacred woods to the Druids or to, in medieval Scotland. And carved upon each of these sticks is a rune. And the rune is called an ogham rune. And they're all carved on all the circles of stones and Neolithic stones. And, some medieval crosses also have these runes on them. It's a very mysterious alphabet. Some people call it the tree alphabet because each of the runes is associated with a tree. And so these, they call them ogham sticks. I called them omen staves in my book because ogham was not a term that was widely used in medieval Scotland. It's a little bit like, let's say, tarot cards, where each stick or stave carries different layers of meaning, and you draw upon them for guidance, for help in times of trouble.
1: Memory as well?
2: Yeah, absolutely. Each story, each stick would have carried a story with it, and also what is called a kenning. Now, because of your interest in Norse mythology, you will know what a kenning is. Okay. So a kenning is like a way to combine information into a very short term. So, for example, the sea can be called whale path, but a sea is just simply a body of water. A whale path contains with it this idea that it contains all sorts of creatures within it, that they travel, that they migrate, that we can follow the whale path, and also this idea of song, whale song. There are layers of different meaning within the kenning, and you can use that kenning to, with only two syllables, carry like an encyclopedia of mystic knowledge.
1: Yeah, they're always based on these beautiful metaphors.
2: Yeah.
1: And it can go the other way around too, like a horse can be like a land fish
2: or yeah.
1: something. So you have all this folk knowledge that's embedded in the old languages often too of these lands. Give me some examples of some of the everyday magic that was often practiced in Scotland at those times.
2: Yeah, so in medieval and early Renaissance Scotland, there were what were called cunning folk. And the cunning folk were just ordinary men and women who often had a role within the community. They might be an alewife or a beekeeper or a blacksmith, but then they also carried occult knowledge.
1: And this word cunning comes from kenning, doesn't it?
2: It does.
1: And it still exists in Scottish language as well. Do you ken? Do you know?
2: Exactly. Yeah. It means, you know, cunning folk meant they that know.
1: And what kind of knowledge, what kind of simple everyday magic practices?
2: So, for example, healing. There were a lot of, you know, herbal, as you said, they were homeopathic doctors. You know, weather knowledge, spells to keep the rain away when the harvest was being taken in. Very hard job in Scotland. they were, if something had been lost or stolen, they would use a dowsing rod of hazel, again, to try and find the lost thing. You know, curses, charms against harms, love spells, everyday magic that people needed in their everyday lives. It was very practical. They used what they had around them, so herbs, stones, crystals, dried toads, things that they could find in their everyday. And it wasn't considered witchcraft. In those times, witchcraft was considered maleficent. And so necromancers, people who tried to raise the dead, was seen as maleficent, while the cunning folk was seen as beneficial.
1: Yes, there was
2: good magic.
1: There was a distinction drawn between white magic and black magic. And
2: yes.
1: Black magic was necromancy, the
2: exactly.
1: magic of the dead. And therefore, good magic was still seen as Christian for a long time, wasn't it?
2: It was. So these cunning folk would use prayers as well as spells. And they would call upon, you know, the Virgin Mary. They would call upon, you know, different saints, particularly, of course, Saint Bridget. We're talking about Scotland and Ireland here, where, you know, the pagan goddess Bridget was synthesized into Saint Bridget, and many of her capabilities and so forth were taken with her. They didn't think of themselves as being anti-God. They thought they were working with God on earth. And it wasn't till the witchcraft acts were passed and until...
1: This is all bad. All of this is all necromancy. This is all work
2: exactly.
1: in league with the devil.
2: And basically every single village, every single hamlet had at least one cunning person working there, usually women, sometimes men. And all of a sudden, their everyday practice was declared diabolical.
1: This is something we do as humans to each other. It's been going on since the year dot, and we'll continue doing it. That it's just that with this extreme form of singling out people as being possessed by this or that, and there's a feeling that they need to be burned and exterminated, utterly driven, expelled from the face of the earth.
2: Some witch hunters were driven by true belief, and some witch hunters were driven by the lust for power.
1: And grudges too?
2: Yeah. And some, you know, they were petty tyrants. Having that role gave them power, and particularly giving men power over the bodies of women is always a dangerous practice.
1: One element of this everyday magic involved rituals around death after someone died and there wasn't a priest to administer the rites of death. Tell me about the sin eaters of this time.
2: The idea is that in the wilds of Scotland, which can be very wild and very, very distant, if there was no priest there to shrive you, to absolve you of your sins, then in a Christian community, that was a great fear. It meant that you would go to purgatory or to hell instead of, you know, going up to heaven. And so they were often outsiders within the community because they were shunned, they were seen with fear because they were willing to take on the sins of another. But it was, in fact, a great act of love. You would take into your own body the sins of the dying so that they could be cleansed and they could fly free and would have no need to haunt the living anymore.
1: You'd take their sins upon you. And how would you literally ingest their sins?
2: Yes. So the sin eater would cook bread, so usually made with flour that had to be ground, but it was stone, and then mixed with clean spring water and cooked on a stone slab in the hearth. No metal could touch it. It was called a corpse cake. You've got to give them credit for fantastic names for things, corpse cake. And then it was laid on the breast of the person as they were dying. They would breathe their last over the bread.
1: And impregnate it with their sins?
2: With their spirit, with their sins. And then the sin eater would eat the bread, eat the corpse cake, which was usually made with a lot of salt, so it was not pleasant to eat. And as they ate the bread, they ingested the sins, and that meant that that person was no longer unshrived. They had been absolved of their sins, and the sin eater now carried them. Now, the sin eater would then have to be cleansed ritually of those sins. But because this was a non-Christian practice, a non-church practice, they were still seen with a kind of abhorrence in their community.
1: Really? The sin eaters weren't seen as heroes, they're seen as people tainted with sin. Did they purge themselves of the cake? Did they have to vomit it up or something like that?
2: No, they would just bathe themselves in water, in running water, of which there's a lot in Scotland, so it wasn't hard to find a stream to lie down in and have it wash the sins away from you down the stream to the sea. But the sin eaters were often also the keeners, and so keening is a kind of ritualized wailing and singing, often wordless, that is done at to help sing the dead spirit out of the body and into the other world.
1: So do you mean then sin eaters were mostly women in this case?
2: Sin eaters were nearly always women. Later on, they became more male as women's roles were taken over by men. But there were sin eaters right up until Victorian era in Wales and Ireland and Scotland. It was a common custom in remote communities.
1: Kate Forsyth is back on Conversations today. Her newest novel is called The Changeling. Now, the protagonist in your book, Katie, is a changeling. What was the mythology around changelings then?
2: So, simplistically, a changeling is a fairy child who is substituted after the theft of a human child. So the idea is a newborn baby would be laid in its cradle. During the night, one of the fairy folk would magically come into the room, take the baby and replace it with one of their own, much like a cuckoo leaves its egg in a nest.
1: And why would they want to do that?
2: It was usually because their own child was ailing, was sick, or was not well. And if you think about the fact that the Shi lived within the Hollow Hills, they lived in a world of shadows and darkness. They didn't really have meadows and fields full of corn and wheat, and they didn't really have crops. They were hungry all the time. In all the stories, it talks about how if you fed the fair folk, they would be grateful to you. And so the other reason that's put forward is simply because they're wicked and mischievous and they wanted to enslave the human child and have them act as servants, and then they left one of their own there just to bedevil the humans.
1: I'm thinking of George R. R. Martin, what he did with Game of Thrones, where children were left out for the White Walkers to take, that would then become part of that group of White Walkers in George R. R. Martin. He, of course, is very, very aware of these sorts of stories. Would the children who were abducted become fair folk themselves, or would they always remain as the slaves of the fair folk?
2: A part of the horror of the situation is that no one actually really knows what happens to them. And there are different explanations of that, but I think the implication is no, they didn't become fairy themselves. They were simply, you know, either the servants of the fairies or they were raised in order to strengthen the stock, if you like, to be bred with the fairies, to have children that would be strong.
1: Now, pagan people could be every bit as cruel as anyone else could be. Was this a way of saying, like, I have a child and my child is a changeling dropped off by the fairies? Was that a way of using an explanation for a child that was aberrant or in some way disabled or suffering from cerebral palsy or something like that? Was that way that was often explained?
2: Absolutely. You know, contemporaries, psychologists and scholars believe that the myth of the changeling was a way to explain children who were different. And by that we mean neurodiverse, who, you know, perhaps had some kind of, you know, physical disability.
1: Or autism or something.
2: Autism, yeah. Exactly right. And what's really, really interesting now is that many communities of neurodiverse people today have embraced the changeling myth as an empowering narrative. Not only are they perhaps different, but perhaps that gives them extra special powers, much as a changeling child once would have had.
1: But back in the day, what would they have done with a child that was deemed to be a changeling?
2: So when I was a little girl and first encountered changelings in my grandmother's, in my great-aunt's book of Scottish fairy tales, there were dozens of different stories about changeling. It was one of the most prevalent myths. And they would put the baby on a fire shovel and threaten to throw it into the fire. They would threaten to throw it into the sea or into a lock, or they did throw it into the lock. They threatened it with daggers, or in order to frighten the fairy out and make it return home and then have their own baby returned to them. Or they would try and trick it into revealing itself. So they would make soup in an eggshell, for example, was one thing that they did, because the idea is that the newborn baby would sit up and say, in all my 1,000 years of life, I've never seen soup made in an eggshell before.
1: That gets them every time, does it?
2: Yeah, right. It gets them every time. In one of the tales, The piper passed the newborn baby his pipes and said, play us a tune. And the baby sat up and played the most enchanting fairy music anyone had ever heard. And the whole village ends up dancing and dancing and dancing. So each village had a different changeling myth, if you like. But they were extremely prevalent. And it's not only in fairy tales and folklore. We also see mentions of changeling children in witch trials in medieval Scotland as well. And in the most famous one, a woman accused of being a witch, who would have been a cunning woman, was asked what she had done. And she said that there was one changeling child brought to her to be treated, and her treatment was to give it tea made of foxgloves, which
1: is poisonous.
2: Poisonous. Exactly. And so you can see that Scottish folklore and Scottish history are very, very close together, and that sometimes maleficent things were being done. By that I mean feeding a sick baby foxglove tea, it would have died. And so she was essentially being accused of murder, but through the instrument of witchcraft.
1: People back in those days, no different to us. They're absolutely constructed the same way biologically as us. They're subject to the same strengths and weaknesses and cleverness and foolishness and all those sorts of things. There is that Whiggish view of history, though, that says we've been gradually becoming more enlightened as a species over time. But that, of course, means you can kind of disdain people in the past. You know, we're so much smarter now than they were then. But they're just the same as us. They're just trying to navigate their way through the world with limited information, just the same as us. Do you think there's any wisdom to be found in this world, Kate, and from these stories? And how do you try and make yourself alert to the kind of hidden wisdom that might still lie in some of these old tales and old practices?
2: I absolutely believe that the myths and legends and fairy tales of our world, all over all cultures, were designed deliberately to transmit wisdom. I think that's what their purpose is. Their purpose is to teach us how to be better humans, how to live, how to survive. The basic storyline of most myths and fairy tales goes along the lines of, if you are clever enough, if you are kind enough, if you are steadfast enough of purpose, you can change your world for the better. You can overcome injustice. You can defeat evil. And I think that, that the wisdom that they carry is still extremely relevant today, and perhaps even more relevant because we are a secular society. We don't have the same rites and rituals, rites of passage that a highly religious society has that marks our growth from the innocence of childhood to the wisdom of old age. And so one of the reasons I love these stories so much is because they're the most efficient method of passing down knowledge over generations ever invented by humans. They're far more effective than a stern lesson because they enter our hearts, they change our minds. So yes, I do believe that there's wisdom encoded in them. I do think that's why humans are drawn to them so strongly, because we instinctively recognise these storytelling traditions that link us to the past and help us learn to do better, really. And I love them because they're beautiful and eerie and perilous, and because they cast a spell of enchantment over us, and then we emerge afterwards lifted somehow, changed somehow, transformed deeper in ways that we would not otherwise expect.
1: When you told me the story of Katie Krakenots just now and then the story of Mary, Queen of Scots, you did this without notes. It was tattooed into your memory by those great aunts that gave you these stories as a kid. And I've got a feeling, I suspect, that you even used some of the same rhetorical flourishes that your great aunts would have given you when you told those stories.
2: I love the patterns of storytelling. I love the fact, just remember that most people in the world were illiterate up until very, very recently in human history. And so oral stories have patterns, rhyme, rhythm, repetition, etc., that help us remember them. And so when we tell a story that's been told to us, we instinctively and unconsciously mimic the pattern of the story. And that's why these stories have survived for thousands of years, absolute thousands of years, when so many other things are lost.
1: And just finally, do you practice any of that everyday Scottish magic in your own life, Kate?
2: I love to bring a little bit of meaning into my own life. I love observing the changes of the moon and the changes of the season, of knowing, celebrating midwinter and midsummer. I love to bring, I love charms and spells and chants and rhymes. I write them all through my own books. But, even just something as simple as a blessing when I cook for my family. So this is the one that I do when I make soup. I just go, stir and stir, left to right, bless this house with love and light. Stir and stir, round and round, keep us all safe and sound.
1: I'm going home to bed now. Will you tuck in me and everyone else who's been listening to this? It feels like something quite motherly and kind with that. It's lovely.
2: Well, words are the most incredible invention that humans have ever made. And when we make a wish or say a prayer or utter a blessing, that's an old blessing, we are using the power of our voice to cast a spell, to protect the ones that we love, to manifest our desire in the world through sound, through language. And scientific evidence now shows us how incredibly important it can be to verbalize our desires, and then that helps us make those things come true. It helps it happen. So it's simply the power of positive thinking. But these are ancient blessings and spells. And I love the idea that as I say that blessing, as I stir my soup, I'm repeating something that my great-great-great-great-great-great-grandmother would have said. And I mean, my body, the egg that became me, was within my great-great-great-great-great-great-grandmother's body. And her words of wisdom are now uttered by my voice. We are linked to the past. We carry the DNA of our ancestors, and we have the power to learn from them and to learn to be better people.
1: How wonderful to speak with you as always, Kate, and thank you so much.
2: Thank you, Richard. It's been a joy.
1: Kate Forsyth's new book is called The Changeling. Today's conversation with Kate Forsyth was made on the lands of the Gadigal people. Producer was Alice Moldovan. Executive producer is Nicola Harrison. I'm Richard Feidler. Thanks for listening.
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5: Good afternoon, Darlene Jean Wang with ABC News. A man previously involved in the Northern Territory's illegal tobacco trade has avoided jail time after being sentenced in the Supreme Court in Darwin today. Mohammed Alokhi pleaded guilty to one count of possessing illegally imported tobacco with an intention to defraud revenue. The court heard the 30-year-old helped organise a consignment of illegal tobacco products, including 330 kilograms of loose tobacco and 110,000 cigarettes from Victoria in 2024. Judge Jenny Blockland said the case revealed a network of illicit tobacco trade in the territory and said the punishment needed to deter others from being involved in similar offending. Alokhi was sentenced to 14 months suspended on good behaviour. A group including all of Australia's children's commissioners has called on the Northern Territory government to pause plans to pass child protection legislation. Tilda Colling reports.
6: Last week, anti-Parliament's government-dominated scrutiny committee recommended the highly criticised child protection laws. Critics argue the laws will make it easier for Indigenous children removed from their families to be placed permanently with non-Indigenous carers or in out-of-home care. The Australian Children's Commissioners, Guardians and Advocates Group says the law change should be halted to ensure genuine consultation with Aboriginal and Torres Strait Islander communities. The government has previously said the changes place safety above all other considerations.
5: Donald Trump has threatened to hit Iranian power plants and bridges next week unless Tehran resumes negotiations to end the conflict. The US military says it's carrying out a fresh round of strikes in order to degrade Iranian capabilities to attack commercial shipping in the Strait of Hormuz. Tehran says it has again closed the strait after hostilities between the two sides reignited. Iran's Revolutionary Guards have also launched retaliatory attacks on US bases in the region, including Kuwait, Jordan and Bahrain. The US president has told Fox News the attacks will continue until he says it's enough.
7: We're going to hit them very hard tonight. We're going to hit them very hard tomorrow night. We're going to hit them very hard the night after. And then next week it gets really bad for them because we're going to knock out all their power plants. We're going to knock out all their bridges unless they get to the table and negotiate.
5: Five out of the top 10 highest earners listed on the ASX are from the US-based companies, according to Australian Council of Superannuation Investors Research. Nassim Kadem reports.
8: Life360's co-founder Chris Hulls is Australia's highest paid executive, taking almost $48 million in the 2025 financial year, which is almost 500 times the full-time average wage. Axie's executive manager, Ed John, says while such companies have achieved high growth, investors are asking questions about whether CEOs are worth big pay packets.
9: In some companies, there's almost an everyone wins a prize attitude to annual bonuses, and this has been amazing. Major concern for investors.
8: Axie's research found an ASX 100 CEO is more likely to leave their job than to lose an annual bonus.
5: The Alice Springs mayor says vouchers for residents to spend at Todd Mall businesses impacted by construction works will be available in a few weeks. Traders along the Todd Mall have complained the delayed mall redevelopment works are harming their sales, with significantly less foot traffic along the shopping strip while construction has been underway. Mayor Asta Hill says the finer details of the vouchers are being finalised, but they should be ready by late July or early August. And favourites France have been knocked out of the FIFA World Cup, losing their semi-final against Spain 2-0 in Dallas, Texas. Amanda Shalala has more.
10: Everybody was thinking that France was going to steamroll through this tournament and lift the trophy. Le Bleu had been flawless up until this point. The attacking threats of their forwards have just been so good. They have not really been tested. They came up against the reigning European champions, the Spanish, who have been so strong defensively, have only conceded one goal throughout this entire tournament. And they were the ones who in the end dictated play. And they never allowed France to get any time or space on the ball. They completely dismantled a side which everybody thought was unbeatable.
5: France will face the winner of tomorrow morning's semi-final between Argentina and England.
1: Hello, how are you? Welcome to The World Today. I'm Andy Park, coming to you from Gadigal Land in Sydney. This Wednesday, the federal government shifts from a hands-off approach with a new Office of AI to help regulate a powerful technology. And would you pay nearly $72 million for a dead dinosaur?
11: The amount of money is eye-watering. It's quite unbelievable that someone would actually fork out that sort of cash for a fossil skeleton. I mean, I know it's Tyrannosaurus Rex, but geez, you could build an entire museum for that amount of money.
1: First up, the leaders of some of Australia's largest universities are fronting up to the Royal Commission on Anti-Semitism and Social Cohesion today. This week, the Commission has heard from students and academics sharing experiences of anti-Semitism on university campuses, including stories of intimidation and harassment. Central to much of this evidence has been how the universities responded or failed to respond to complaints relating to anti-Semitism. Bridget Fitzgerald has been covering the Royal Commission in Melbourne this morning and joins me. Bridget, what evidence has the Commission heard today?
12: Andy, many of the witnesses we've heard from in the past couple of days have spoken about incidents of anti-Semitism they've experienced directly or with interactions with staff or other students, but many have also spoken about the presence of pro-Palestinian protesters on campus and the intimidation that some of them have felt with relation to that. So this morning we've heard from the University of Melbourne Interim Vice Chancellor Glyn Davis. He gave evidence about the dilemma that the university has when it came to protest encampments, in particular the encampment at the University of Melbourne that was set up in April 2024, because police advised that they could only really be called in if a law was broken by one of the protesters. So, for example, the university doesn't have the power to demand identification from people on the campus or forcibly remove people from the campus or from buildings. And so we heard a little bit of the explanation as to how the university was attempting to balance the safety of students with the freedom of those protesting and allowing them to have a say. Yesterday, the Commission also heard evidence from a University of Melbourne academic, that was Professor Stephen Prower, who was targeted by pro-Palestinian protesters for his involvement in a PhD program with an Israeli university. He was the subject to escalating action by protesters, including a group who occupied his office. Professor Glyn Davis says it beggars belief that an academic could be targeted in such a way. Glyn Davis was not a associated with the University of Melbourne at that time, but he said that he actually wrote to Professor Prower and told him that he was concerned for him and that he stood with him. Glenn Davis did defend the complaints process that was involved around Stephen Prower making a complaint to the university about what had happened to him. He defended the action that the university had taken in trying to protect the professor, as it was clear that protesters were escalating in their behaviour. And he did say that included not publicising the names of the students who were involved, that was a decision the university stands by. Professor Davis was also asked about some of the language on posters around the campus. One in particular was circulated at the University of Melbourne calling for the university to cut ties with institutions in Israel. Among other things, it listed a scholarship that was linked with the National Jewish Women of Australia group that's awarded to a high-achieving Hebrew student as an example of the university supporting a genocide. Professor Davis was asked by the council assisting if that kind of messaging was unacceptable.
13: This is anti-Semitism, unambiguously, in my judgment, and should be condemned as such.
14: Right. And why do you say it's anti-Semitic?
13: Because it's equating Jewish people with the actions of a state which is condemning as genocide, and then implying that anything that is part of the academic encounters with Israel are therefore involved in what are violations of human law, of human rights.
15: That's University of Melbourne's interim Vice-Chancellor, Professor Glenn Davis. Before him, our reporter Bridget Fitzgerald at the Royal Commission. Overseas now, and US President Donald Trump has backflipped on plans to toll ships travelling through the Strait of Hormuz, but has reimposed a blockade on Iranian ports. Commercial ship traffic has dropped sharply in recent days, and there are warnings Australia's dependence on imported diesel and petrol leaves us exposed to more fuel price spikes. Here's Alexandra Humphreys.
16: Blink, and you might have missed it. US President Donald Trump's plan to charge a 20% fee on ships transiting the Strait of Hormuz is now dead in the water.
17: Because I don't think anybody should be able to charge a fee for the Strait.
16: Less than 24 hours after unveiling the proposal, Mr. Trump says he received a better offer.
17: I was called by different people, different countries, kings and emirs and they said, we'd love to do it a different way. We'd love to invest in the United States with billions and billions of dollars.
16: Yesterday's proposal came despite strong opposition from Washington to Iran's desire for a similar toll. As the interim ceasefire deal unravels, the US military has reimposed its blockade of Iranian ports and continued strikes on the nation. Tehran has closed the strait to shipping. Iran's Revolutionary Guard says it's launched more strikes on US-linked sites in Bahrain and disabled two supertankers accused of navigating through a mined route on the Strait of Hormuz. Ron Busso is an energy columnist at Reuters.
18: Yeah, over the past few days, we've seen sharp increases in oil prices, which from around $70 at the start of the month are now back at $85 a barrel. That's the highest in over a month. We have indeed seen a sharp drop in ship transit through the strait in recent days. And that's going to be a worry for the market, particularly since in the Northern Hemisphere, this is peak oil demand season, and the global oil inventories have depleted significantly since the start of the war.
16: Before the war, 20% of global oil and natural gas supplies travelled through the Strait of Hormuz. With global oil stocks diminishing, Ron Busso believes Australia is in a tenuous position.
18: Certainly, if this blockade stays in place, we will see further draws, and some countries and some products like gasoline and diesel are already at very low levels around the world in the United States. And if this persists, we could enter some very dangerous territory for many countries, which could lead to spikes in fuel prices. Australia is heavily dependent on imports of diesel and gasoline. So this is bad news for countries that are in that position.
16: Kevin Morrison is an energy analyst at the Institute for Energy Economics and Financial Analysis. He says Australia doesn't have enough oil in the ground to solve the problem domestically.
19: What it's estimated, the actual commercial reserves that are still in the ground yet to be extracted, they amount roughly to about 7 months of consumption. So if we were to drill everything that we know to be commercially available, we'd run out of oil in 7 months, so that's not really a long-term option.
16: US President Donald Trump has warned fighting could continue into next week.
15: That's Alexandra Humphreys there. I'm Andy Park. Thanks for listening to The World Today on ABC Radio across Australia and on ABC Listen. Subscribe to the podcast for all our stories. Just search for The World Today. Well, last week's Telstra outage, which downed mobiles, saw more than 600 calls to 000 not connected, and commuter chaos across several state train networks was one of the worst incidents of its kind. One expert says one solution is domestic mobile roaming. Mark Gregory is an associate professor with the School of Engineering at RMIT University and joins me. Mark, so what is domestic roaming?
20: Domestic roaming is the ability for your mobile phone to automatically connect to mobile infrastructure that provides the strongest connection to your device, no matter which company you pay your bills to.
15: And so it begs the question, why don't we have this feature already? What's been stopping this being a feature of existing telecommunications infrastructure?
20: Well, the key reason that we don't have this capability is Telstra has run a campaign against it for many decades now. We know recently Optus and TPG Telecom or Vodafone are sharing infrastructure and spectrum in regional remote areas. And also the federal government mandated an emergency domestic roaming system be put in place before the fire season this year. And that's in response to the major fire season that we had a few years ago and the problems that the telecommunication networks had at that time.
15: What about other countries, other jurisdictions? Do they have domestic mobile roaming as a feature in their telco networks?
20: Yes, they do. We're seeing countries around the world turn more and more to domestic mobile roaming because it improves competition. It also improves the performance of the network, the ability of people to connect, and also the performance of, you know, what they connect to. So comparable countries to Australia that we're all familiar with, Canada and New Zealand, they've had domestic roaming for more than a decade. In both those countries, domestic roaming is seen to be a successful, positive way forward. Suggestions by Telstra that domestic roaming would see the end of spending on new infrastructure is completely false. In Canada and New Zealand, new infrastructure has been rolled out faster than it is being rolled out in Australia.
15: What about the federal government? What have they said? Will they support domestic mobile roaming, particularly in the wake of last week's widespread Telstra outage?
20: Well, since the ACCC carried out a very flawed review of domestic mobile roaming back in about 2017-18, and the outcome of that was that they didn't recommend that domestic roaming be implemented in Australia, we've seen that there's been growing evidence as to the benefits of domestic roaming. Most recently, the OECD, that's the organisation that brings together the industrialised economies like Australia, they review countries annually. And a few weeks ago in the recent report on Australia's economic progress, they highlighted that one of the main things that's holding Australia back is not having domestic roaming. Now, the government has

0: to improve reliability. And we were talking about the Telstra outage. Domestic roaming, if it's set up properly, then yes, it would improve the reliability and resilience of access to 000, but also just to simply make phone calls if your host network fails.
1: Mark Gregory is an associate professor with the School of Engineering at RMIT University. Thanks so much for your time.
0: My pleasure. Thank you.
1: And a Telstra spokesperson told the world today that mandated roaming would not have prevented or helped with last week's issue, saying it could have overwhelmed network capacity for all mobile users. The spokesperson said mandated roaming is not a substitute for continued investment in new network infrastructure and does not address the underlying challenge of expanding coverage into areas that remain unserved. You can read the full statement on our website. Speaking of technology, the federal government wants to take a tighter hold on the reins of artificial intelligence, announcing a shift in the way issues like data centres and copyright are managed. Prime Minister Anthony Albanese outlined the government's strategy in a landmark speech in Sydney today.
2: The fact that we cannot stop change does not render us powerless. Far from it. Our power, our agency, our choice lies in embracing change and shaping it, not just adopting or accommodating AI, designing it, making it, building the capability right here, and building our sovereignty and our economic resilience as a result.
1: That's the Prime Minister there. The opposition has questioned whether more bureaucracy will work to control the fast emerging technology. But experts say it's worth a shot if it means protecting Australian copyright and local communities from the potential impacts of data centres. Stephanie Smale reports.
3: Sydney real estate agent Stacey Leone has been using AI in her business for the past 12 months for help to write social media posts, video scripts and campaign material. But she says she does have concerns about the software she uses being overseas owned.
4: We live in an age where privacy is absolutely paramount, and particularly in an industry like real estate, where client data is so privileged, and we need to be super careful about that.
3: Stacey Leone has welcomed the federal government's overhaul of its AI handling, but she's worried it won't go far enough.
4: I wonder if it's not just, you know, a little too late, because it's small businesses across all industries that are going to struggle to adapt as quickly as we need to.
3: AI experts have welcomed the move to centralise regulation of AI in the Prime Minister's department too. Dr. Sue Kay is the director of the University of New South Wales AI Institute. She says, unlike Stacey Leone, other Australian business people have been slow to get on the AI bandwagon. Dr. Kay wants more to take it up, but with their eyes open to the risks that AI could steal their secrets to success.
5: A lot of the value of many businesses can be replicated easily, particularly if they expose that data to be training AI models, or even within some of the software packages that they might purchase if they have AI features.
3: The potential energy and water drain of data centres is central to the AI debate here and around the world, with New York State announcing a one-year moratorium on the developments. Dr. Kay is warning the push for big tech to build data centres in Australia isn't going away.
5: But if we don't own anything that's inside that building, then we are always going to be purchasers of that and not actually making any money out of it.
3: The federal government says it's making the right moves to keep up with AI.
6: Australia will become the first country in the world to have a regulated national framework for large AI data centres.
3: The Assistant Minister for Science, Technology and the Digital Economy, Andrew Charlton, says multiple levels of government have jurisdiction over data centres, but moves to manage that are underway.
6: We want to learn the lessons from abroad, where so many of these data centres have been rolled out in ways that have damaged local communities. We don't want to make those mistakes in Australia.
3: The opposition is dismissing the AI policy shift as another layer of bureaucracy. The Deputy Liberal leader, Jane Hume, says it's a crucial time to find the balance between guidelines and growth.
7: The question is, can we harness that transformation to create more economic growth, more job opportunities for the next generation, or are we going to be left behind? And I can tell you that if Labor overregulates this sector, if it allows unions to have a right of veto as to whether private sector companies can adopt new technologies, well, we will be left behind.
3: Helen Toner from Georgetown Centre for Security and Emerging

0: Manufacturing Technology says it will be a juggle to keep hold of the reins of such a wide-ranging and fast-developing technology. She says a central hub for regulations is one thing, but specific expertise will be needed for each industry it's applied to.
1: You can't just have AI experts sort of trying to figure out, you know, an AI for something in the financial industry. They also need to have financial expertise to evaluate that, or AI for, you know, aeroplanes. You need to have the aviation expertise.
0: And regarding data centres, Helen Toner says companies are coming to the realisation they'll need to do some heavy lifting to get communities on side.
2: Stephanie Smale reporting there. Well, an unexpected headline coming out of the World Cup. Highly fancied favourites, France, have been knocked out of the tournament, losing their semi-final against Spain 2-0 in Dallas, Texas this morning. The ABC's sports editor, Amanda Shalala, joins me. Amanda, a shock, an upset, a big au revoir for the French. There are certainly some sad French faces around this morning, aren't there?
3: Andy, everybody was thinking that France was going to steamroll through this tournament and lift the trophy. Le Bleu had been flawless up until this point. The attacking threats of their forwards have just been so good. They have not really been tested. They came up against the reigning European champions, the Spanish, who have been so strong defensively, have only conceded one goal throughout this entire tournament. And they were the ones who in the end dictated play. They were so good. They completely blew France out of the water and didn't give Le Bleu a chance in this one. The Spaniards got an early penalty, which Oyarzabal converted, and then Pedro Porro with a great finish to get their second. But it really was the Spain who executed their game plan to perfection. They like to hold on to the ball. They like to control possession. They're so good at passing and controlling. And they never allowed France to get any time or space on the ball, the likes of Mbappe or Lise, Barcola, Dembele. They were so quiet. So I think we have to really celebrate what Spain has been able to do here, because they completely dismantled a side which everybody thought was unbeatable.
2: Where do France go from here?
3: I don't think they should be too resigned about what they've done. They won in 2018. They were in the final in 2022 and now a semi-final in 2026. This is still an incredibly young team, and I think that's what's most promising for the future of French football. All those superstars are still going to be there in 4 years' time. They're only going to get better.
2: And Amanda, tomorrow, England versus Argentina. I mean, it's fair to say there's no love lost between these two countries. How have the two sides been preparing?
3: Andy, so much spice expected in this one from the fans and from the players on the pitch as well. They've not actually met that many times at a World Cup, but when they have, it's been explosive. There was the famous tournament in 86. These two teams clashed and you had Maradona's hand of God. In 98, you had David Beckham being infamously sent off. There was the political context as well around the Falklands War, which some of the fans I've been speaking to today have been talking about that, and just the broader simmering feelings of hatred or maybe dislike between these two sets of fans. But on the balance of how these two teams have progressed throughout the tournament, I think the three Lions might just have the edge.
2: That's the ABC's sports editor, Amanda Shalala, at the World Cup. Well, first this week was the death of actor Sam Neill, a man credited with doing more to popularise paleontology than perhaps anyone else, thanks to his portrayal of Dr. Alan Grant in the Hollywood blockbuster Jurassic Park. But now, one of the other big stars of that film is also making headlines following the auction of one of the most complete fossilised remains of a Tyrannosaurus rex. Nick Grimm reports.
4: When a T-Rex roared through cinemas 33 years ago in the movie Jurassic Park, it created a wave of excitement for dinosaur lovers like paleontologist Scott Hocknell.
5: It certainly inspired generations. It inspired me. It's inspired pretty much every generation since.
4: But it wasn't just fossil hunters whose imaginations were set alight. It also created a frenzy among collectors that's still growing.
6: We are honoured to offer Lot 20, the Tyrannosaurus rex, affectionately known as Gus.
4: Standing at more than 4 metres, 67 million year old Gus the T-Rex has just sold at auction in New York. The apex predator's bones setting a new pinnacle in the trade of fossilised remains.
6: Sold, $43 million.
4: That's a lot in itself, but with a so-called buyer's premium added to the hammer price of $43 million, the final cost to its new owner was more than $51 million US dollars, or the equivalent of around 72 million in Australian currency. That's more than a dollar for every year the bone spent in the ground waiting to be discovered. Worth every penny, according to Sotheby's Global Head of Science and Natural History, Cassandra Hatton.
7: What I think is really important for people to understand when we're talking about dinosaur fossils is that they don't come out of the ground complete. You don't just dig a hole like in Jurassic Park and go, whoa, there's a dinosaur.
4: Or as paleontologists are putting it today, whoa, 72 million is a lot to bite off. Scott Hocknell is the Principal Research Fellow in Paleontology and Paleotourism at Central Queensland University.
8: The amount of money is eye-watering. It's quite unbelievable that someone would actually fork out that sort of cash for a fossil skeleton. I mean, I know it's Tyrannosaurus rex, but geez, you could build an entire museum for that amount of money.
9: This appears to be the new favored type of material to be put into the cabinets of curiosities of wealthy individuals.
4: Among paleontologists like Stuart Semeda from California State University, there's a fear that fossils like Gus are being lost to science, as private buyers now routinely outbid museums and other public institutions.
9: If something is sold and it goes into private hands, it is then lost to the scientific community. More Tyrannosaurus specimens are in private hands than in scientific hands. So we know far less about Tyrannosaurus than we could.
4: A case of life imitating art, say experts who spoke to the ABC today, still absorbing the news of the passing of actor Sam Neill, something of a patron saint for paleontologists, thanks to his role in Jurassic Park.
10: Keep absolutely still.
9: Dr. Alan Grant, whom he portrayed, would probably have been appalled at the sale of dinosaurs for millions of dollars.
4: Scott Hocknell again.
8: It's kind of ironic that in this world where we're selling off Tyrannosaurus rex skeletons, that the reason why it's so popular is because of Jurassic Park, I suppose. But the reasons why we collect these fossils is not just so they're showpieces. We want to see what this environment was like and inspire the next generation of scientists who may not go into paleontology, but might be the next SpaceX, or might be the next AI, or might be the next engineer who invents something, or cancer research. Paleontology is the gateway drug to science, and that's the funny thing is when you take that inspiration away and you hide it in someone's private collection, it's not useful.
2: Plus, where do you put it? Straight to the good room, I suppose. Scott Hocknell from Central Queensland University, ending that report by Nick Grimm. And that's all from the World Today team this Wednesday. Thanks for your company. Hope you can join me at the same time tomorrow. I'm Andy Park. Bye for now.

0: This is the NT Country Hour on ABC Radio Darwin and the Northern Territory.
1: G'day there, my name is Matt Brand. Welcome to the program. The Northern Territory Investment Summit is on today in Darwin. Plenty of delegates in town for it. And the Territory Government is busy spruiking a range of industries, including gas and data centres.
2: The Northern Territory will be the data centre capital of the globe.
1: Also today, you'll hear about a new Indigenous protected area that is being launched today in the Territory. And I tell you what, it covers a big patch of land. I'll tell you more about that in a moment. And if you're out in the Barkly this afternoon, how is the weather looking? I'm told the Barkly breeze is proper out and about.
3: It's been blowing all morning around that 50 kilometres an hour, getting some strong gusts come through, but yeah, it's not letting up.
1: What's the weather like at your place this afternoon? Let us know. 0487 99 1057 is the text number here at the Country Hour. We are broadcasting right across the Territory on the ABC. And g'day there if you've tuned in via the podcast. The Northern Territory Investment Summit, it is on today in Darwin. The Territory Government says it's invited 160 business leaders and investors from 12 different nations to this event. The Country Hour's Tom Robinson's been in amongst it as well. Tell us about this investment summit, Tom.
4: Thanks, Matt. Yeah, people came from all over the world. Investors from Vietnam. There was people from Japan. There was an Indonesian journalist sitting at the media table. We had reps from all sorts of companies like Tamboran, other major gas companies that I'll come on to later. The chief minister was there, of course, Leah Fenocchiaro, and a number of different ministers from her cabinet sort of spruiking the investment potential of the Northern Territory. And they were sort of, to my read, keen to promote really three key pillars. So the natural gas industry in the Beetaloo Basin, mm-hmm. what they're calling their Northern Marine Complex, which is better known in the public as where the shiplift is at East Arm, and the rare earths and critical minerals industry that we're seeing sort of develop here in the Territory, particularly with projects like Arafura Rare Earths. So as part of this summit, like today was a lot of speeches, round tables, shaking hands, getting to know each other kind of thing. But what they've been doing is they've been taking people out to look at the infrastructure or the developments that are already there. So they chartered flights to do like low sort of flights over the top of the Beetaloo Basin and have a look at things. They did it over the Nolans project, the Arafura project as well in Central Australia.
1: Yeah, I think I saw pictures of the mining minister, Gerard Maley, with a bunch of those foreign journalists checking out the Arafura project.
4: And like resources, like those sort of resources papers and websites people might read, like a lot of them are based in Perth. So a lot of people come up from WA, they've never seen this stuff before. So it's kind of like a bit of a fact-finding mission for a lot of people, I think. And like other industries are touched on too, to be fair. So agriculture, the Northern Territory.
1: Ag got a mention.
4: Ag gets a mention, yeah. Hooray. Northern Territory Cattlemen's Association is there doing one of these round tables where investors will ask questions of these sort of key industries. So ag and cattle being one of them, but of course gas and mining and then the rest of those sort of sectors. Digital infrastructure, data centres, which we'll speak about as well. There was a panel discussion that I was able to listen into, the media were able to listen into. So Treasurer Bill Yan was on that, Todd Abbott from Tamboran, and Alex Underwood from Beetaloo Energy were there. And so I think that really centres gas in the discussion and what they're trying to project out at the minute. And they're really talking about the development of the Beetaloo Basin, really, I guess, celebrating what has already been achieved. But as you know, it's the Investors Summit. So they want more people coming in, spending money on things like pipelines and the infrastructure around what they've already done.
1: It's coming at an interesting time. First gas set to flow in the coming months. Yes,
4: September. They said that several times. September will be the first flow of gas there. Then afterwards, the Trade Minister stood up before journalists and answered a few questions. So that's Robin Carl. And she was asked what needs to happen to make sure the Beetaloo realises its full potential. And she sort of started speaking about regulation and cutting red tape, which we're already doing as a government, she says. And then she says data centres. She says data centres are essential to realising the full potential of the Beetaloo Basin. And here's what she had to say.
2: The Northern Territory will be the data centre capital of the globe. We will be the place that all of the hyperscalers come to have their data centres here. We will be the place that countries look to create their data embassies, because we are geopolitically stable. We have a very long-term view of what this will look like, and it's an incredibly exciting time. We will have infrastructure projects, roads, rails, housing developments. There are so many opportunities that come off the back of this. So what we need is the whole of Australia to get on board and understand just how real this opportunity is. And I was out at the Beetaloo's operations, the Tamboran operations yesterday, Shenandoah South. Let me tell you, if you ever doubted it, there's nothing more to doubt. It is there, it is real, it is happening, and very, very soon we'll see first gas delivered. We have a situation where we have the land, we have the water, and we have the energy supply, which is behind our domestic grid. The creators of data centres can deal directly with energy suppliers, and that is why that abundance of energy is so critical to that sector, and we can deliver it, absolutely.
1: That is the Northern Territory's Trade Minister, Robin Carl, speaking at this NT Investment Forum, which is on today in Darwin. And Country Hour fans, I wonder what you make of that quote. The Northern Territory will be the data centre capital of the globe, not just Australia, the world. 0487991057 is our text number this afternoon if you'd like to join the conversation. This is all happening at this investment forum underway in Darwin, and Tom Robinson has been there. And you've caught up with the former boss of Arafura Rare Earths, who is still involved in the rare earths game, and he's still got his eye on the territory.
4: He does. So that's Gavin Lockyer. He spent 10 years with Arafura Rare Earths. He self-described finance guy. That's what he described himself as. So he got all the finances together over 20 years and then handed the project over for them to develop and build now. And of course, they reached final investment decision fairly recently, and they'll be hoping to start production soon. Gavin's now with a company called Barkley Rare Earths. So this is an exploration company on Calvert Hills Station in the Barkley region. And he's at this investment summit because they're keen on investors. They're starting drilling and exploration, and they want people to take an interest in what they're doing in that part of the world. I asked him how important summits like this are for emerging companies.
5: Oh, look, it represents a great opportunity for us to meet with local government all in one place, and the regulators, obviously, and their departments. But more importantly, it's the investment summit side of things. So attracting foreign investment and local investment is key to any successful project. And so a summit like this brings us all together.
4: What are you hearing from investors today, I guess, about rare earths in the territory and your project specifically?
5: Yeah, look, critical minerals are obviously a key strategic national asset that we have, and Australia is well endowed with it. Obviously, our key trading partners such as Korea, Japan, Europe and the US require these critical minerals. And for a project like Barkley, it represents a great opportunity to meet with the end customers in particular, but also, more importantly, potential investors.
4: You're embarking or going to undertake a drilling program soon with Barkley Rare Earths. Can you give us some detail about what you've got planned?
5: Yeah, look, we only listed in January this year, and with the extended wet, it's been a little bit delayed, but we're finally out there and the drill rig's on site as we speak. So, yes, this is our first major drill campaign since listing. We're endeavouring to do about 10,000 metres of drilling, roughly 400 holes, around an average of 25 metre depth. So really looking forward to expanding on our original resource and hopefully finding a much bigger and better deposit.
4: Can you just remind us where this is taking place and the minerals, the rare earth that you're dealing with in this deposit?
5: Yeah, so our tenements are out in the they straddle actually the Barkley and the Roper Gulf councils, we're sort of out in that area, out on Calvert Hills station. So a shout out to the people at Calvert that have been putting up all our staff and are feeding us, so thank you very much. The key minerals that we're chasing of the rare earths are the magnet materials, so it's neodymium, praseodymium, dysprosium and terbium, and we're very lucky that the Barkley region, with the work we've done at the moment, has identified that we've got about 34% of those magnet rare earths in our total rare earth suite, which is one of the highest in the world.
4: And so these are used in quite heavy-duty magnets in things like electric vehicles?
5: Yes, absolutely. Anything from your little mobile phone, the magnet that makes it vibrate, to electric vehicles, wind turbines, and I guess more recently with the Australia-US Defence Pact, there's about several hundred kilograms of magnet goes into an F-35 fighter.
4: I know it's early days, it's your first drilling program. Do you have a start of production date in mind? And if so, where are your export markets? Do you have interest for offtake agreements in some of those Asian markets you're talking about?
5: Yes, certainly we've been speaking with some of those Asian markets already. There is keen interest, particularly because we have the four rare earths and not just the NdPr, which most light rare earth projects have. I'd hate to put a time frame on it, given the history of some of these projects, but from my, 20 years plus in the critical or the rare earths industry, I believe, based on what I've seen of the geology and the metallurgy, that we could be in production fairly quickly for a mineral concentrate within, say, 5 years.
4: You spent a long period of time at Arafura Rare Earths, 20 years, I believe. You sort of got the finances done, and then now you've passed it on. These projects can take a long time, 20 years, to sort of get off the ground. Could you see that happening with Barkley Rare Earths as well? Are we talking decades?
5: Look, I really hope not. And as I just said, I think this is a completely different geological sequence. And the early stage metallurgical test work that we've done is showing very good promise. The struggle that a lot of rare earth projects have had globally, historically, has been that they're unique chemistry, and therefore they take a long time to develop.
4: Arafura Rare Earths reached financial investment decision after the federal government agreed to buy some of the product, some of the rare earths that they are aiming to produce. I know you're at a much earlier stage with Barkley, but is that something you'd be interested in, an offtake deal from the federal government?
5: Yeah, look, we'll speak to anybody that is willing to buy, to be perfectly honest. Our first step will be to produce a mineral concentrate, and maybe that becomes a feedstock for another processor. But ultimately, yes, if the federal government is willing to support us with funding and equity like they have with other projects, then certainly we'd be looking to them for an offtake arrangement.
4: How essential is that public money support? Are these projects viable without public support?
5: Look, it's they go hand in hand. The issue has been historically that China has controlled the rare earth market. And so I spent quite a period of time with the Australian government going offshore to other governments to convince them that they needed to invest in critical minerals. And the Australian government put their money where their mouth is. They realised that without a secure supply chain, then we don't have wind turbines, we don't have electric vehicles, we don't have a green energy technology program. And so it's been really pleasing to see that governments have now started to put money in.
4: Gavin Lockyer from Barkley Rare Earth speaking to me just on the edge there of the Northern Territory Investor Summit.
1: Yeah, so it all wraps up today?
4: I think so. Today's the main day, and they've got sort of these round tables, I was saying before, like they'll sit in front of industry figures and have a bit of back and forth about opportunities.
1: Did you meet some of the foreign journalists?
4: I had a quick chat with a guy from Indonesia, which was interesting. It was really often these press conferences in Darwin are quiet. Like, we're not the biggest city. There's a couple of people. Yeah, often more people
1: mics,
4: from the ABC than anywhere else. This one had, close to 10 journos, including some sort of figures of the industry from like big papers like the Financial Review, and as I say, like
1: Bloomberg, I got told, is there.
4: Yeah. So that was quite interesting, just to see the sort of national, international level attention on some of this stuff.
1: All right. Thank you so much for taking us there today, Tom. Really appreciate it. Our text number at the Country Hour is 0487991057. Text messages coming through about data centres. Someone here says these data centres could bring a lot of unwarranted attention to the Northern Territory. Someone else says more like the biggest pretenders in the world. Doesn't matter who's in, the NT has got poor governments. And Tom says, it sounds a lot like the NT government enticing the next generation of carpetbaggers to make life miserable and costly for existing landholders, forever chasing rainbows at the expense of existing industry, says Tom this afternoon on 0487991057. So this is what the Northern Territory's Trade Minister is telling the world today.
2: The Northern Territory will be the data centre capital of the globe.
1: Yeah, not just the data centre capital of Australia, will be the biggest in the world, apparently. Now, I know over the last few weeks here on the Country Hour, as we've been doing stories about data centres, we've been getting lots of questions and messages from you, concerns about the water requirements of these data centres. Well, the water question was put to the Trade Minister, Robin Carr, and this was her response. Let's just say it seems she's not too worried about the water.
2: For data centres, the water supply is already in existence. It's mainly subterranean. It's extensive. The water supply that Darwin has is extraordinary. There's scientific evidence to suggest that we have so much water underground in the Northern Territory that it actually impacts the axis of the earth when we have a really bad wet season. So we need to use some of it, otherwise we might find ourselves flipping the poles again.
1: We need to use the water so we don't flip the poles, says the Trade Minister of the Northern Territory. It's 1:45.
6: G'day, my name's Brody Woody and from Oklahoma, but I'm down under right now and you're listening to the Country Hour.
1: If you're out in the Barkly region this afternoon, how's it going? Have you got the kite out? The Barkly breeze is proper, up and running. Very windy out there in the Barkly. We'll be catching up with some cattle stations out that way soon. I've been trying to think of a good tune to play on the Country Hour today in honour of the Barkly breeze. Few songs come to mind. Yeah.

running against the wind. You might have your own song suggestion. How do we pay tribute to the Barkly Breeze, which is proper roaring along this afternoon as we go to air? Our text number is 0487991057. In a moment on the Country Hour, I'm going to share with you some breaking news for our nation's red meat sector. The US has started an investigation into whether it should impose tariffs on Australian lamb. So I'll tell you all about that in a moment. After this song by Tom Curtin, it's called The Windmill Song.

0: Tom Curtin and Windmill Song in honour of the Barkly Breeze, which is proper up and about this afternoon as we go to air. Got a text here from Val, says, Matt, Stuart Highway is crazy from Dunmara to Katherine. It seems like half the Australian Army in multiple convoys is on the road, luckily travelling south. The Barkly Breeze is not helping. Take care, everyone, says Val, who's been on the Stuart Highway today. And getting some great song suggestions coming through in honour of the Barkly Breeze. As always, what hasn't Slim Dusty sung about? I've got here from Mark that Slim's got two tunes. One's called Winter Winds and another one called Dry Weather Wind. All right, I'll try and track them down. Good suggestions coming through on 0487991057. The US has launched an investigation, and I think Aussie Lamb's at the centre of it. Tell you more about this next.
1: Beneath the heat and dust lies gemstones, secrets and murder.
2: This is homicide.
1: Nothing stays buried forever. The suspenseful new crime drama, Treasure and Dirt, starts Sunday, July 19 on ABC TV and ABC iView.
0: The United States is investigating whether it should impose tariffs on Australian lamb. The US Trade Representative, Ambassador Jameson Greer, has called for a safeguard investigation to determine whether lamb meat is being imported into the United States in such increased quantities as to be a substantial cause of serious injury or threat to the domestic industry. And this follows a petition from a group that's called American Sheep Industry, which claims a flood of imported lamb is being sold at a discount to the local US product. Warwick Long's just spoken to Matt Dalgleish from Episode 3, who says the US has been importing an increased amount of lamb from Australia in recent years, which will no doubt be the focus of this investigation.
3: Well, in terms of imports of sheep meat into the US, Australia is by far the largest of all the ones that go through, and which are, there's not loads, but, you know, Australia is significant. In any given year, we're kind of, you know, 70, 75% of imports of sheep meat into the US is from Australia.
4: So this investigation starting in the United States into the dumping of lamb there, do you think that's largely focused at us then?
3: Us and New Zealand maybe would be the two key ones, yeah. But we are the lion's share of that imported product when you compare us to New Zealand. And beyond that, there's not many that are significant.
4: So when you see that the US government is going to take up this investigation, what goes through your mind about the playing field here?
3: Oh, look, I think it's a little bit redundant. If you look more broadly, not just at the last, say, year or so, because the volumes have increased, of course, in the last few years. And part of that is the dynamic of what's actually happening on the ground within the US. If you look at their own sheep meat production, because the US do have their own sheep flock, that's been in decline since the 1990s. You know, they were producing about 160,000 ton back then. And nowadays, or the last, say, decade, they've been lucky to get above 60,000 ton. So their industry shrunk significantly. And the bulk of that reduction was through the, you know, 90s and early 2000s. So, you know, they can't really claim from a US producer perspective that, you know, Australian product has been damaging their domestic market, because the bulk of the decline happened decades ago. And indeed, you could probably even argue, Warwick, that having Australian product there that's consistent and of high quality in a market, so the US market for consumers, sheep meat and lamb in particular, is not a very, it's not eaten widely in the US. It's still a very niche product. So having a good quality Australian product there consistently, I would argue that would help actually, you know, introduce the product or drive the US consumer to consider it more regularly. And that would probably benefit the US sheep producer over the long run if we could get the US consumer eating much more lamb and sheep meat. That, you know, we wouldn't be able to supply them all of that if we got a couple of percent increase in their consumption. It would be fabulous for everyone concerned.
4: Meanwhile, the American sheep industry, which says it represents 42 state associations, more than 100,000 US sheep producers, say they can't compete with cheap imports from places like Australia, claiming an average of 10.8% lower in price the Australian product is compared to the US product. And in some instances, that approaches 19.5% in terms of a discount. Is it true our product is cheaper than the US product?
3: Yeah, it would be, and I mean, I look at the pricing of livestock and compare that as well, and the discount from Australian, say a trade lamb in Australia, if you convert it into, you know, Australian dollars and convert the US product into Australian dollars, an equivalent sale of a trade lamb or a heavy lamb, we're about 46% cheaper at a livestock side of the equation. Yes, we have higher costs when it comes to manufacturing and processing of that meat, and we have to ship it across there, of course. So there's, you know, and we've got a tariff to pay as well as we go through the chain there. So there's a lot more costs involved there. But if you take into account the fact of how much more efficient, how much more cheaper we are here, I'd argue that we're producing a more consistent and higher quality product as well to add to that at a cheaper price point. It wouldn't surprise me that depending upon the cut, Australian product would be anywhere from 10, 15, 20% cheaper at the consumer end, absolutely. But like I said, that, you know, from that perspective, from a US, I guess, political realm as well, I propose that, you know, the Trump administration have to consider the value that Australian industry is providing to the US consumer at the consumer end. You know, there's that kind of tug of war between the producers finding it difficult to compete, but also the US consumer probably wants to be able to get access to good quality and affordable red meat.
4: Yeah, so you believe the Trump factor here adds to the uncertainty about this investigation and what it could mean to Australian sheep producers?
3: Yeah, absolutely. And if you, it's a different story, but if you look across to what happened with beef and Argentinian beef access, you know, the same was, you know, there was a announcement made that they were going to allow Argentinian beef in a preferential arrangement, and then US ranchers kind of kicked up a fuss, and then that was reversed again. So, and that happened in a matter of a couple of days or weeks. So him and the administration are incredibly reactive and unpredictable, and sometimes don't always look at the data and the logic before they make these decisions and are happy to flip-flop. So I think, you know, we could be in for a series of toing and froing before you see what the final outcome is.
0: That is Matt Dalgleish from episode3.net. So the official investigation is underway, and the US International Trade Commission will now collect testimony and data from all interested parties. It'll hold a public hearing and determine whether increased lamb imports are a substantial cause of serious injury to the domestic US lamb industry. And I'm told typically it will make its decision within 120 days of now. Australia's Trade Minister Don Farrell did not respond to a request for comment. Ag Minister Julie Collins, her office has sent through a short statement which says, "We are disappointed by this decision to initiate a global safeguard investigation into lamb imports. I've been working closely with industry and will continue to advocate for Australian producers at every level." Lots of wonderful win song suggestions coming in from you. Paul in Mallac wants this banger.

The Wind of Change by the Scorpions. My golly, that's a good tune. So many texts coming in for Winter Winds by Slim Dusty. So that is proper locked in for our second half. We'll be talking about the Barkly Breeze very soon. But now let's go to the newsroom. 1 o'clock.

0: Good afternoon, Rio Davis with ABC News. The chair of a federal inquiry into violent racism against First Nations people says the NT government's decision not to participate is disappointing. The inquiry is holding public hearings in capital cities across the country, with Aboriginal organisations and elders giving evidence in Darwin today. Committee Chair, Federal Labor Senator Jana Stewart, says the NT government should answer to its constituents.
1: Especially because lots of the submissions, as you say, point to people's experiences of racism in government systems.
0: The Alice Springs Mayor says she wants the Australian Bureau of Statistics to work proactively with homelessness services in the Northern Territory to ensure all residents are counted in this year's census. Australia's census will take place next month, but at the last survey in 2021, the NT had the highest undercount of any jurisdiction at around 6%, according to Mayor Asta Hill. Ms Hill says it's due to high rates of homelessness and resident mobility in the Territory, which directly affects federal funding.
2: So my hope is that they are being extremely proactive, that they are talking with our frontline services and they're equipping our frontline services to actually assist people to participate in the count.
0: The Australian Bureau of Statistics says it's been on the ground in the Territory earlier this year for the upcoming census, following concerns about undercounting in previous years. The Bureau's Neville Khan says he's confident in the engagement that's happened so far.
3: It was identified throughout the last census that we needed to commence the engagement earlier and start the conversations and just try and get a picture and an idea of the movement of people and where they might be at certain times and obviously try and plan around that.
0: The Prime Minister says national standards for artificial intelligence will ensure new data centres don't increase power prices for Australians. The standards, announced today, will be presented to state and territory leaders for agreement at National Cabinet next month. The government is aiming to legislate the regulations early next year. Anthony Albanese says large-scale data centres will be required to minimise water use and maximise energy efficiency.
4: We'll create a legal obligation for the next generation of large-scale data centres to underwrite new power supply, to pay their full share of grid connection so no costs are passed on to homes or businesses.
0: Overseas, the Trump administration has reportedly told ICE immigration enforcement agents to discontinue vehicle stops after two fatal shootings in the past week. The BBC's David Willis reports.
5: The change in policy comes a day after an ICE agent killed a 26-year-old driver from Colombia in the coastal city of Biddeford, Maine, and a week after the deadly shooting of a Mexican national in Houston. Officials have characterized both as illegal aliens, although they've acknowledged that neither was the intended target of the deportation operations that led to their death. They say concern for public safety prompted the officer in Maine to open fire after the driver attempted to flee.
0: A Tyrannosaurus Rex skeleton has become the world's most expensive dinosaur, selling at auction for a record $72 million. The 11-metre fossil, nicknamed Gus, went under the hammer at Sotheby's in New York, selling for almost double its pre-sale estimate. The fossil was discovered on a private ranch in the US state of South Dakota. At 61% complete, it's one of the biggest and most complete T-Rex fossils ever discovered. And in sport, favourites France have been knocked out of the FIFA World Cup, losing their semi-final against Spain 2-0 in Dallas, Texas. ABC Sports' Amanda Shalala reports.
6: Everybody was thinking that France was going to steamroll through this tournament and lift the trophy. Le Bleu had been flawless up until this point. The attacking threats of their forwards have just been so good. They have not really been tested. They came up against the reigning European champions, the Spanish, who have been so strong defensively, have only conceded one goal throughout this entire tournament. And they were the ones who in the end dictated play. And they never allowed France to get any time or space on the ball. They completely dismantled a side which everybody thought was unbeatable.
0: In today's weather, there's a slight to medium chance of showers in the northeast Arnhem District, a slight chance of showers about the Tiwi Islands and northern Daly District coast, mostly sunny elsewhere. You're up to date with the latest in ABC News. It's coming up to 1:05.
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8: Matt Brown with you this afternoon. In a moment, we'll be heading out to the Barkly where things are getting very windy.
9: It's been blowing all morning, around that 50 kilometres an hour, getting some strong gusts come through, but yeah, it's not letting up.
8: The Barkly breeze is proper, up and about as we go to air this afternoon. And I'm getting some fantastic song suggestions coming through from you on what to put onto the Country Hour in tribute to the Barkly breeze. Lots of people starting to text in this song by Patsy Cline.

0: Wayward Wind. Isn't that beautiful? Let's go to the Weather Bureau. Ruby Cuthbertson's there this afternoon. How are you, Ruby?
1: I am well, thank you, Matt.
0: Tell us about the Barkly Breeze. What's the story?
1: Yeah, so it is quite windy out there through central districts at the moment. Tennant Creek this morning has been kind of sitting around the mean wind mark of around 30 to 40 kilometres per hour with some higher gusts recorded. We got a 57 kilometre per hour gust. That's at the Tennant Creek weather station. But yeah, I'm sure there's some higher gusts around there that aren't necessarily being recorded. It's also quite gusty around southern districts. So Alice Springs has been sitting around that 30 kilometre per hour mark this morning, gusting up to around 45 to 48 kilometres per hour. That was the highest one recorded. So, yeah, decent breeze around today.
0: And is today still the peak of it, Ruby?
1: It is, but tomorrow will be quite similar, maybe just slightly less. But, yeah, pretty similar. Probably we'll see gusts up to 50 to 60 again tomorrow around Tennant Creek. Alice Springs, slightly less, though.
0: There's a strong wind warning in place for the Roper Groote Coast. How long are you expecting that to be in place for?
1: Yes. So strong winds around that eastern top end coastal area. The main impacts for that will be today and tomorrow. And then from around Friday, that ridge starts to weaken off a little bit and we don't have those strong winds anymore. However, the winds will still be quite fresh and gusty around all the coastal areas of the top end. So although there isn't a wind warning out for Friday, they will weaken a little bit, but they're still quite fresh.
0: Mm. And I was speaking to one cattle station earlier on who said, yep, it's windy, but it's also getting very cold. How low did temperatures get in some parts of the NT this morning?
1: Yeah, it is getting cold. So we've got below average temperatures throughout most of the territory at the moment with that ridge, that stable ridge pattern kind of sitting over us. Tennant Creek got down to 11.7 overnight. Alice Springs, 3.2. And Yallara was 7. We are expecting those minimum temperatures to continue in a similar way for the next few days, and then there'll be a gradual warming trend as we go into next week with those winds turning slightly more northerly. But for now, there is still that chance of frost around that Alice Springs, McDonnell Ranges area. Not widespread, just a little bit if there is any. But, yeah, quite cold around the whole territory.
0: Anything else weather-wise that you think we should be aware of over the next few days?
1: It's pretty much it. The only other thing I would mention is those minimum temperatures in the top end are going to drop a little bit over the weekend. So if you're going camping, I'd bring some warm clothes. Looks like Catherine will get to 10 degrees minimums over the weekend and probably quite a bit cooler if you're going out bush. And then around the northern top end, so around the Darwin area, we'll see those sub 20 minimums come back in, which will be nice. So, yeah, that's the only other thing that I would note there. Otherwise, typical dry season conditions.
0: Have you got a favourite song about wind by any chance?
1: Oh, I'll have to think on that one. I might text it in.
0: That's all right. I'm on to some rippers now, thanks to the audience. Slim Dusty's got a couple of bangers. So I was originally going to play the Dry Weather Wind. Had a quick listen to it and thought, no, that's tremendous. I'll give that a spin. And then another one of his tunes was suggested, Winter Winds. James says, please, please play Winter Winds, sung by Slim Dusty. And I think it's even better. So another one here. Someone's requested They Call the Wind Maria by Harve Presnell from 1969. I have to go and dig that one up. And Ride Like the Wind by Christopher Cross, says Glenn in Fenny Bay. Plenty of tunes about the wind. Plenty of good suggestions.
1: Well, I'll have to start having a think.
0: We need someone like a Tom Curtin or someone to actually write a song about the Barkly Breeze. Wouldn't that be the go?
1: Yeah.
0: Mm.
1: Yeah, we need an NT-specific wind song.
0: Yeah, we need the Barkly Breeze. All right, have a lovely afternoon.
1: Thank you, Matt.
0: That is Ruby Cuthbertson there at the Weather Bureau. That's not the Barkly Breeze. I just stole that off the internet, but you know what I'm talking about. It's windy out there in the Barkly this afternoon. Clint McCarthy is the cattle manager at Newcastle Waters on the Barkly. I had a chat to him earlier on, and he said it's been blowing all day.
2: Yeah, it's been blowing all morning fairly consistently there, Matt. Hey, look, around that 50 kilometres an hour, getting some strong gusts come through, but, yeah, it's not letting up.
0: I think I can hear it in the background, Clint.
2: Yeah, it's a fair howl up at times. It's definitely not letting up. It's pretty strong.
0: And so in terms of the day for Newcastle Waters, is it business as usual or do you have to change your plans a bit?
2: No, business as usual for us, Matt. Just makes it a little bit more interesting, I suppose. We're loading some export cattle there out this afternoon and, you know, work processes cattle in the yard, so just a fair bit of dust flying around here at the moment.
0: So those handkerchiefs come in handy on a day like today?
2: They do. It's not just a fashion statement, I suppose, if you ask all the young ladies there. It's actually a pretty useful tool on a day like today.
0: And how are the truckies feeling about motoring along, potentially into the Breeze? Have you spoken to them?
2: I'm just heading down to a yard now, Matt, to catch up with them guys before we start loading. So I'd imagine they'd be looking forward to the trip. There's still quite a few caravans on the road though, which is probably presents them another hazard.
0: Yeah. It can get dangerous for those caravans if they don't look after themselves.
2: They get a fair old sway up at times, yeah.
0: Yeah. Rightio. Well, in terms of this year, have you seen it windier than today?
2: No, I think today would be the highest winds we've recorded so far, Matt. It's been relatively calm, I suppose. Bit of a cool change has come in with this as well. It was a bit cooler this morning, bit of cold air on that breeze.
0: Yeah. Well, I really appreciate you being our Barkly Breeze correspondent this afternoon. I'll let you get back to those yards, but thanks so much for your time.
2: No worries, mate. Any time. Enjoy your day.
0: That's Clint McCarthy, who is the cattle manager at a very windy Newcastle Waters station this afternoon. Luke Terpstra is the manager of the Barkly Homestead. He joins us this afternoon. What's the Barkly Breeze like there at the homestead, Luke?
3: To be honest, it's not too bad. It's blowing a gust of about 40k an hour. And yeah, it seems to be a pretty good day here. Not too hot. And just enough sun and wind that everyone's got the washer on the lines. so it seems to be, it's pretty good here today.
0: That is good conditions for drying the clothes. And the Bureau at one stage was forecasting tops of gusts of 70k an hour. So if you're only getting 40, 50, that's not bad.
3: Yeah, it's not too bad at all.
0: And in terms of travellers, do you have many caravans going through at the moment?
3: Yeah, we do. It seems to be another busy day here, which is great to see. I know a lot of people are saying if they're coming from Tennant Creek, they got a hell of a headwind, which they're certainly feeling. But, I mean, if you're coming from Cammerwheel and Queensland, it's the wind's pushing you along and people are wrapped.
0: I'd love to know what the fuel saving might be. With the Barkly Breeze at your back.
3: Yeah, because everyone coming the other way is probably paying for it and everyone coming from Queensland saving money.
0: And for you there at the Barkly Homestead, I mean, not just today, but in general, do you find that sometimes the caravanners will just pull up when the breeze gets too much and just take it a bit
3: certainly.
0: Easy?
3: Yeah, certainly. Because we're sort of 2 hours from Tennant Creek or Cammerwheel, a lot of folk just go, oh, let's have a break, and then they sort of stop to have lunch, and then they decide, yeah, let's just call it a day and stay here. A lot of people too don't realise how good this park is until they sort of stop and they're here and they look around and they go, you know, it's an oasis in the middle of nowhere. And yeah, so I suppose on the windy days when, you know, if you're holding the steering wheel for dear life, try not to swerve everywhere, you get here after 2 hours and you're certainly ready for a break. So it seems to be quite busy already. So yeah, I reckon as the day goes on, more people will be stopping.
0: Beauty. Got plenty of tucker there for them, Luke.
3: Plenty of food, alcohol, everything you want, plenty of fuel. We've got it all.
0: And dry your clothes while you're there. That's a win.
3: It is a win.
0: Well, appreciate you being a Barkly Breeze correspondent for us this afternoon. Luke, really appreciate
3: it. Pleasure. Thanks for having me.
0: Good on you. That's Luke Terpstra, manager of the Barkly Homestead out there this afternoon. If you're on the roads, do be careful. The Barkly Breeze can get dangerous if you're not looking after yourself. And we got a text earlier on from Val saying there's an awful lot of army vehicles on the road this afternoon. Huge

0: here. That is Winter Winds, sung by Slim Dusty. And there's a decent old winter wind moving through parts of the Northern Territory today. Mark says you've got a nice tailwind if you're heading out to the Rock this afternoon. So if you're driving out to Uluru, you're saving on fuel, it would seem. It's 21 past one. This is the Country Hour. Today we've been talking about data centres because, according to the NT's Trade Minister, the NT's going to be the data centre hub of the world. Something like that.
1: The Northern Territory will be the data centre capital of the globe.
0: That's it, the data centre capital of the globe. Silly me. Sorry I got that wrong. I got a text here from JC who says, Robin Carl's comment on water usage sounds like flippant pop trivia full of false equivalents and no hard figures. Makes me think that the NT government may not have done its own research into data centre resource usage and may be just blindly accepting figures and talking points from some of these companies. A text from Wazza says, everyone wants fast internet, fast phone, good connection, but no one wants to put a data centre which is needed to run all of this. Don't be fooled into thinking that this won't help farmers. I'm getting old and don't like change, but this is our future, says Wazza this afternoon on the text line. And another message from Bart, who says the Country Liberal Party are doing a great job attracting industry and trade. They might even make Eva Lawler's $40 billion territory economy target a reality, says Bart this afternoon. 0487991057 is our text number. The Prime Minister, Anthony Albanese.

0: He's been talking about data centres today as well and has announced that Australia will have a new Office of Artificial Intelligence. He says this office will set clear rules for large data centres, forcing them to minimise water usage and underwrite or supply their own power. The PM says AI and data centres will provide big opportunities for Australia if they are regulated properly.
1: Today I announce that to seize and shape and share the generational opportunity that AI represents, our government will establish a set of Australian standards for AI. In March this year, we announced a set of expectations for large AI data centres. This will bring them into one regulatory framework, clear, consistent, and mandatory. I will seek agreement on this approach from premiers and chief ministers at the National Cabinet meeting I'm convening next month. We will aim to bring the legislation to Parliament and carry it early next year. We will consult closely with industry and our trading partners to design a framework for faster decision-making, better supporting infrastructure and genuine community engagement. It is not our goal to try and legislate for every possible eventuality or risk. That only creates the risk of Australia missing out on investment altogether. We have more than enough room for new data centres without them competing with new housing. And we will work with every level of government to see common sense prevail. We know that companies will need to invest in skills and training to be successful. And we know they will need energy too. We'll create a legal obligation for the next generation of large-scale data centres to underwrite new power supply, to pay their full share of grid connection so no costs are passed on to homes or businesses, and to put at least as much energy into our grid as they take out of it, to be net generators, not net users, to build new renewable generation and firming to strengthen our national energy resilience and ensure that data centres do not increase power prices for Australians. Australia is the sunniest continent on earth, but we're also the driest, which is why our rules will require data centres to minimise their water use, to maximise their energy efficiency and pay for any additional water infrastructure that is required. These location, energy and water obligations take in every level of government and their overlapping powers, which is precisely why we need national standards, so every level of government is on the same page and driving to the same outcome. Every country on earth is grappling with these challenges right now. Australia will be the first country in the world to bring these issues into a single national framework.
0: That is the Prime Minister, Anthony Albanese, talking about this new Office of AI, which will be established in his department. Maybe it should be based in the Northern Territory, hey?
2: The Northern Territory will be the data centre capital of the globe.
0: Across the Territory on the ABC, you are tuned into the country. A bit of a change of pace next because I'll be taking you to the very southeast corner of the NT where something very special has happened today.
3: G'day everyone, my name's Alex Nelson. I'm resident caretaker of the Pitchy Ritchie Sanctuary just out of Alice Springs. Magnificent day, beautiful spot, and you're listening to the NT Country Hour.
0: Yeah, a new Indigenous protected area has today been declared over more than 47,000 square kilometres in the far southeast corner of the NT. The Central Land Council's Les Turner says the declaration in the Simpson Desert will help ranger groups to protect important threatened species and cultural sites.
4: Oh, it's been a long process and consultations, negotiations with traditional owner groups, and it's adding three of the large Aboriginal land trusts in the southeast corner of the Northern Territory. There's a plan that's been developed by traditional owners and it's come to fruition, and this one assist the Commonwealth government in meeting its, you know, in terms of conservation area, a certain 33% of land in Australia put under biodiversity and conservation. So this one actually helps meet that target.
5: For people that don't know that area very well, what are the kinds of flora and fauna that are being protected, particularly by those ranger groups that are working out in those areas?
4: Yeah, three of our ranger groups, you know, will work with traditional owners to look after. There's 21 threatened animal species found on the IPA, and among them are the, you know, crested-tailed mulgra, the night parrot, the bilby, dusky hopping mouse, there's a plains mouse, princess parrot, the grey falcon, and the Aryan grass wren, just to name a few. And the area is also home to three threatened plant, you know, species, the bird's nest, the wattle, and the sea heath and the acacia puce.
5: Are there sort of invasive species of plants and animals that have to be dealt with in that part of the territory?
4: Yeah, you know, sometimes there's, you know, the foxes and other stuff, and some of the grasses, where the buffel grass is in some of the areas, but, you know, that's part of the management plan as well. And the IPA will get about 1.3 million over the next 2 years, and we'll establish that, and we'll have our three ranger groups from the Tapatula down at Fink, some at Hart's Range and some at Ginger Porter will be working with the traditional owners. And the management plan's already been approved.
0: That is Les Turner from the Central Land Council speaking to Emma Masters about that new IPA that's been declared today. It's about two-thirds the size of Tasmania. Big chunk of land. That's it for today's Country Hour. Stay safe in that Barkly breeze and keep it rural.
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11: And I know I've said it before, but I'll say it again. I'm really enjoying this new music program that's happening between 12:30 and 1:30, otherwise known as the NT Country Hour. All of the rural news and stories you need to know, but now with an extra added dose of music quite regularly and your requests, and I'm just loving it. And that Wind of Change song, it's never made me think of the Barkly breeze, but we talked about this the other day. It is possible that the CIA wrote that song. And there's a great podcast about it, if you haven't checked it out, called Winds of Change. It has just gone 1:30 on 105.7 ABC Darwin and across the territory. France is out of the World Cup. They were the favourites. And now, with Spain in the final, I am back on the bandwagon. So today, let us play a little game of, look, I'm not sure what the game is called. It's either called Much Ado About Spain, or These Are a Few of My Spanish, Few of My Favorite Spanish Things, or Secret Life of Spanish Things. So basically, what I want to do, I want to take a big olive oil vat, or like a gigantic paella dish, or some big Spanish-themed receptacle, big wine glass, and throw into it all the Spanish things we can think of. Just chuck them in there. Bulls and bullfights, of course, and running of the bulls, sure. Flamenco, why not? We'll throw in a bit of that. But if you're from Spain, or you've been to Spain, or you've lived in Spain, or you've got family from there, are you a fan of Spanish things? If you know some of the things from Spain that aren't those things that first come to mind, what else can we throw in there? What did Spain invent? What have they contributed to culture? Can we throw in there a little bit of actor Javier Bardem, or a bit of Spanish cava, that's their version of champagne? The works of Pablo Picasso, we can chuck those in there. That's just a little list to get you started. Music of Spain, who's on that list? Beyond Julio Iglesias, no one comes to mind straight away. Maybe a little bit of Amigos Para Siempre from the Olympics back whenever that was, wherever they were. Spanish things, what do you know? Send them through 0487 991 0 57. Also today, as the Northern Territory government gets closer to introducing voluntary assisted dying legislation into Parliament, I have been told it's looking like the August sittings that will happen after Darwin Festival. As we get closer to that point, what's it actually like to go through the process?
12: We had to have three visits from two different doctors to be rated eligible, and that happened over a period of time. So for us, because we weren't in a rush at that point in time, that went from November to January. But to other people that I'm aware of, that happened within a week or 2 weeks. So it could be as quick as possible or as long as required. But it was a very easy process. Those doctors came out to our household, had conversations, made sure that Jason met the criteria, and then he was rated eligible.
11: That's Anthea Smith. Her husband Jason was the first person to sign up to VAD in the ACT. Their laws were enacted late last year. Jason had motor neuron disease and he died 1 month ago. And next hour you're going to hear Andrea tell you more about what the process actually looks like ahead of the Northern Territory government introducing and debating our laws. So if you've got an interest in how this law progresses and the discussion that will be ahead of our community in the next few months, and you want to know more about what does it actually look like? How does it actually work? Stay with me. I'll bring you that conversation with Anthea and Andrew Denton as well after 2 o'clock this afternoon. And maybe you've seen a loved one go through it, not here in the Territory, of course, but there might be things that you can add about what the practicalities of that process were actually like. Next, though. Oh, do you know what those tappy taps are? This was broadcast on the Adelaide to Darwin telegraph line. Does anyone speak Morse code and know what it's saying? We're going to take a deep dive into the history of the telegram next. And the history of the Overland Telegraph. Have you got a telegram in your little collection of family things? Love to hear about it if you do. But to get us there, well, I've got to play some Dire Straits.
13: Well, a long time ago, came a man on a train, walking 30 miles with a sack on his back. And he put down his load where he thought it was the best.

It is, of course, Dire Straits. I hear they played in Darwin once. And Telegraph Road on 105.7 ABC Darwin and across the territory. We're talking telegraphs and telegrams today. Have you got one? Is there a telegram that is a part of that collection of stuff that you have of your family history? And if you have ever sent one or received one, or you know Morse code, do you know what is being communicated here?

0: I don't know what that's saying. I hope it's okay that I played that to you if you speak Morse code. That was from 1972, 100 years after the last pole was laid for the telegraph line that started a new chapter in Australia's history, facilitating exploration and settlement into the NT. Were telegrams a part of your life when you were growing up? Do you remember receiving messages via telegram, whether maybe during war times or maybe a more happy incident in your life you received on the line? And did you keep it? I'd love to hear those stories this afternoon. It was a huge part of how everyone communicated really not that long ago. And the world's last major national state telegram service, operated by India's state-owned telecommunications company, sent its final telegrams on July 14, 2013. So not all that long ago. Of course, now we've got the internet and social media and even an app called Telegram. But what was the original telegraph line and what's its impact been on our society? Well, the man who can answer these questions and more is Jared Archibald from the Museum and Art Gallery of the Northern Territory. Hello, Jared.
1: G'day, Liz. G'day, everyone.
0: Do you know what those dots and dashes were saying?
1: No idea. I do not know.
0: No. And Charanthu's producing and grabbed that for me. I've just realised I don't know what it's saying. Are we going to find out? He doesn't know either.
1: Oops.
0: I hope it wasn't rude. But that's what it sounds like, the Morse code, dots and dashes, isn't it?
1: Yep, that's it.
0: That is that. And that's a part of sending telegrams and telegraphs. And I realised when we talked about having this conversation, I went, you know what, I don't even really know actually what the telegraph line did. But take us back a bit further. The construction of this thing that connected the north of Australia to the south of Australia and also the rest of the world. When did it begin?
1: So the telegraph was in Australia way before the 1870s when the Overland Telegraph Line went through. But the world had begun connecting continents. That countries were connecting each other with telegraph. That's just what they were doing. But oceans were a problem. And so submarine cables were invented that would actually allow them to lay this huge cable under the ocean and send Morse code telegraph along those lines. And so the British were, you know, they were trying to get telegraph to all of their colonies, and they got to India, I think, 1844. Oh, gee, I'm going to have to be careful there. But in the 1850s, so they got to India. So they're getting closer to us with landlines. And then you start getting into, you come down the Malayan Peninsula, and then you get into lots of islands, and you've got to deal with that. You've got to put all these submarine cables in. So there was this huge push to get Australia connected to the rest of the world, because before that, it was all post. That's the only way we could communicate. And it would take around 2.5 to 3 months for a letter to go from Sydney to London, and then it was received, and then they'd have to write the response and then send it back again. So 5 to 6 months before you received a reply. So nations were landlocked to do with communication. It was just boats. Boats were the only things doing that. So when you had a telegraph line, that could be almost instantaneous to a point. It wasn't instantaneous because you had to have repeater stations. They didn't have the power to send something from India straight to London. You had to send it every, say, 300 miles, 200 miles, have someone listen to it and then repeat it again with Morse and send it the next one. So it would just repeat it on and on.
0: Pass it on.
1: Yeah, exactly.
0: Here's the message, pass it on.
1: Yeah. And, you know, Morse operators are very clever. It wasn't Chinese whispers. It didn't change, but the message got through, but it took time. So once the submarine cable from Java was connected to the Overland Telegraph Line in 1872, that then connected Australia to the world, and especially Adelaide. They made a lot of money out of this, business-wise. Sydney

0: to London, 12 hours. So 6 months down to 12 hours. Huge difference. It meant it was more or less instantaneous within half a day.
1: It changes how not just personal communications are sent, but how news travels, doesn't it?
0: And it wasn't so much for personal because you couldn't afford it. It was hugely expensive, as all new tech is. So it was around £9 for 20 words. And back then, £9 in the 1870s, that's like a month's wages for a labourer. Like, you, no ordinary people.
1: So was it just
0: telegrams.
1: For political communications?
0: Business.
1: Business
0: it was
1: communications.
0: All about business. Political as well, and military. Military doing as well, because they all realised very quickly that you could then send these things all over the world once the world was connected. And then the tech just gets better and better and better. And by the 1890s, they went wireless. So Marconi invented, you know, the radio, and then
1: have heard
0: send,
1: of it?
0: Yeah, it's amazing. but you could then send. You didn't have to have a wire. You could send it wireless, and that changed everything. You could send it to a boat. You could do all these different things using wireless technology, still telegraphy, but wireless, not wired. So all these things were starting to happen, and communications got quicker and quicker and quicker.
1: You've sort of explained it, but how does it? Telegram work or how does it work?
0: Okay, so Samuel Morse invented, there was a whole lot of different forms of code that you could send as electrical pulses. And even before that, you had semaphores, like flags. That was sight to sight, though. And also things called heliographs. So it was light using mirrors. And the Australian Army used those right up until North Africa in World War II. So they could send Morse by flashing lights. But that's all line of sight. You have to be able to see the next person and then send it on. Where wireless, you're just sending it and it goes to repeaters. Once you go to wireless, you don't know, it just goes and it's just out there. So you're sending a coded, each letter has a code, and you're sending that impulse down a wireless or through, you know, sorry, through a wire or through wireless, and the receiver hears that. And often there was a machine with a hood on it that would actually tap. It would tack, tack, tack, tack, and you'd hear that, and they would then write down what that was. If it was for that area, they would then address that, and it would be sent out usually by a boy on a bicycle, or it got sent on to the next repeater.
1: Dot, dot, dot, yeah. Dash, dash, dash,
0: well, as,
1: dot, dot,
0: as
1: dot.
0: Words,
1: is that,
0: but
1: that's SOS? Did
0: yes.
1: I get that one right? Yep. That's one I know, and I think probably you learned that one in school. The other one I learned years ago when I was interviewing someone who was doing Morse code down in Victoria somewhere in the Otways was CGS and BW. And this, I guess, was when telegrams were being sent for personal use. It was a common message that was sent that stood for congratulations and best wishes and was sent for people getting married.
0: Exactly. And this is so interesting because this is what people do now with on telephones, like just through their own. Now there's this whole new language, but it isn't a new language. There's a whole old language that's been around for well over a century that is exactly like that, to make it cheaper and easier and quicker to send something.
1: We've got to get like a potted history of the overland telegraph line, a very important piece of infrastructure in the territory from you, Jared. But Bart has gotten in touch to tell us about a telegram that he has. Hello, Bart.
2: G'day, Liz. G'day.
1: Jared, we've got here
2: Jared,
1: from the
2: Jared.
1: Museum and Art Gallery of the Northern Territory. What's the have you got a telegram, or you just remember receiving them, Bart?
2: Well, as I just heard Jared say, telegrams at weddings were all a thing. And I think we got married about 40 years ago, close to it. And the groom... Well, in my case, the groom went to the post office and got a fistful of telegram forms and took them to the wedding, and the best man handed them out amongst the tables at the reception. And everyone got to fill them in with their funny or bawdy tales and quips and so forth about the upcoming honeymoon night or the subsequent marriage. And then the best man would read them out. No one ever paid for a telegram back then. They just used up the printing money that the post office had.
1: So were they turned into telegrams? I don't, no. Jared understands.
0: No, I think-

0: I miss Toomey Jared.
1: So before that was happening, you would actually, people that couldn't come to a wedding, so I'm going to jump back slightly. Telegrams waned in, once you went to telephone, where you had voice, and when you had other machinery that came in that made it quicker and quicker, telegrams waned in popularity, but they then became this thing for celebratory things, and weddings was a huge one. So people that couldn't come to a wedding would send a telegram and it would be received and then read out. They'd have to pick it up at the post office. But I think what Bart's saying is they just went and picked up the forms, wrote it all out, just read them out anyway, but no telegrams were sent.
0: Is that right, Bart?
2: That's exactly right.
0: But on the paper that you would have used to do the thing. Oh, Bart, that's great. I don't know, it's not the same, but like a photo booth or just a little, the thing that people do now at weddings, all those little technological tricks. Have you, was this for your wedding, did you say, Bart? Have you kept these?
2: I can hardly remember the wedding reception.
0: Well, maybe someone else has them.
2: We were the last to leave.
0: Oh, but good on you. Have you got telegrams in your collection? I would love to hear about them. And maybe they were breaking bad news. Maybe they were announcing good news. You've got one yourself, Jared, in the family collection of family history?
1: Yeah, the only telegram I remember, I was seven. We were down south and Dad had put in for the job up here. As a seven-year-old, you don't know much about what's really going on. But I remember someone coming to the front door on a bicycle and banged on the door, handed Mum this yellow envelope. It was a yellow envelope, and she opened it, and it was the message saying that Dad had got the job to come to Darwin, and our life changed. That was a life-changing thing.
0: A lot of people would have got the life-changing news.
1: Lots of bad news.
0: Loss, yep. Particularly during war.
1: Absolutely, yep. And that's not someone you wanted to see come to your door, ever.
0: So were you worried when you saw this?
1: It was just, what is this? We didn't know, but I found out later what it was. I don't know if we still have it. Mum and Dad may still have it, but I don't know. But it was a life-changing thing for all of us. We ended up here and the rest is history.
0: So to speak. Mm. Got a message from Graham who says, my favourite Telegraph line story is the fact that on the contract completion date, for the Overland Telegraph, I'm assuming, it wasn't finished. To avoid penalties, they had a Pony Express service between the two ends of the line.
1: Yep.
0: Tyranny of distance meant the people on the other end had no idea.
1: Yeah.
0: Do you know this? Is this true?
1: Yeah, there was that. And the other thing that happened, and it was all to do with penalties. So it was quite amazing they managed to do what they did. But luckily also the undersea cable broke. So it was someone else's fault. So they didn't get penalised for not being finished, but they were connected to Darwin, but using a Pony Express for a while as well. But there was all these other things, those cables. You got to remember something like those, they're going over trenches that are like kilometres deep, and I don't even know how that works, whether it just hangs across.
0: Precariously.
1: Or do they manage to get all the way down then all the way back up? I do not understand how that works. These were steam-powered sailing ships and things that were laying all these cables, but they often broke and then had to be fished up with giant grappling hooks and put back together.
0: How long was the Overland Telegraph line and how long did it take to build?
1: Basically done in 2 years, and it was 3,000 km long.
0: How much did it cost and what would that be in today's money?
1: Huge. I know
0: this is like a snowy hydro project.
1: Yeah, it's a nation building project. Yep. But South Australia managed to get the contract. So the West Australians wanted it, the Queenslanders wanted it. So the West Australians wanted to come to Broome, and that's why you have Cable Beach. Cable Beach later on had an undersea cable come to it. That's why it's called Cable Beach. And the Queenslanders wanted to come through the Gulf, like miss the whole of the top end and sit down to the Gulf, but the South Australians got it. Charles Todd got involved and managed to do it with a lot of problems and wet seasons and things happening, but it was an engineering feat of amazing proportions.
0: And so the South Australian end starts where? And where does the...
1: Oh, Adelaide, basically.
0: And where does it end in the Territory?
1: Well, it used to end right on the Esplanade. So where Parliament House is now, that was where the stone British Australia Telegraph was. and the cable came up, and they're still there. Those cables are there. There's more than one. And Jervois Park, and if you go down to Jervois

0: Boyce Park. You can actually see a display about where the undersea cable comes in, and there's a massive image of the people pulling it on shore off one of the ships, and it's on Perspex so that you can actually look through it and see it in situ in the harbour. It's a very clever piece of interpretation.
1: So if you go down to Jervois Park, is it? That's not down the bottom of the deck chair cinema.
0: Yeah, where deck chair is.
1: Okay. I haven't been there to see. Is it something that's quite obvious?
0: Can't see
1: this
0: the cable.
1: Is where the Overland Telegraph finished and messages were delivered here. What was the first message that was sent all the way?
0: I think test messages. So the the Overland Telegraph was joined at Frew Ponds, so that's south north of Elliot. And that was celebrated some years ago for the 150th. You hear about different things like, good things, but I think it was, are you there? Like, can you hear me? And then once they know it's working,
1: don't you know,
0: have a celebratory. No.
1: At the time, that this is history and you must... It will be documented.
0: Say something
1: good when you've got the opportunity.
0: Yeah.
1: Jared, we're just like, let's do Overland Telegraph again, because there's a lot more to talk about in terms of how it changed and shaped the territory and the history of it. And I think people will have more memories associated to this as well. Because I played 7 minutes of Telegraph Road from Dire Straits, which you'd never heard before, we didn't have as much time to share all of the history, but I think people have some stories to tell that we'll get to after the latest in ABC News at 2 o'clock. Thanks for coming in this afternoon.
0: No problem.
1: Jared Archibald is the curator of territory history at the Museum and Art Gallery of the Northern Territory. Have you been to see the spot where the telegraph, Overland Telegraph, finished here in the top end? And have you got a memory of receiving or sending one of these? Have you still got one in the scrapbook collection of family history? I've got a few stories to share after the news.
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6: Good afternoon, Rio Davis with ABC News. The Prime Minister has announced national standards for artificial intelligence will create a legal obligation for the next generation of data centres. Political reporter Lexi Junawick has the details.
7: Anthony Albanese says the design of the mandatory standards will be coordinated by the newly established Office of AI and require large-scale data centres to minimise water use and maximise energy efficiency. Mr Albanese says protecting Australian creators' work will also be a priority.
8: Australian writers, musicians, artists and journalists must retain ownership and control of their work. Our laws will spell that out.
7: The standards will be presented to state and territory leaders for agreement at National Cabinet next month, with the government aiming to have the regulations legislated early next year.
6: The chief executive of fracking company Tamboran Resources says there's tremendous potential for gas from the Northern Territory's Beetaloo Basin to power the next generation of hyperscale data centres in the top end. While the Beetaloo gas field is yet to reach full production, Todd Abbott has told an NT Investment Forum there are a large number of data centre developers already scoping out the area.
9: You need three things to make a data centre work. You need water, you need connectivity, and you need gas power. We have tremendous gas resource there. We do have conversations with data centres that are looking to build infrastructure here in the basin. Our primary focus, no surprise, is on supplying gas power to them.
6: The Northern Land Council has called for a royal commission into racism against First Nations people. A federal inquiry is holding hearings in Darwin today and tomorrow, where Aboriginal organisations and elders are giving evidence. NLC Chief Executive Yusuf Dean says racism against Aboriginal people is systemic.
10: A royal commission has been established in Australia for other forms of targeted violence. The racism experienced by Aboriginal people, systematic, measurable and consistent since the colonisation of Australia, has not been accorded the same formal scrutiny.
6: The Alice Springs mayor says there's concerns rate reductions for businesses worse off due to the Todd Mall redevelopment works would benefit landlords, not businesses themselves. Traders along the Todd Mall say they've been doing it tough for months due to construction works deterring foot traffic and worsening sales. Mayor Asta Hill says rate relief for businesses has not been budgeted by the council.

0: and could happen by a council resolution, but says the idea is not without concerns.
1: My understanding is that not all of the businesses in the mall impacted actually own those businesses. So there are some concerns that we might have about passing on relief to landlords that are not necessarily impacted by these works.
0: In overseas news now, Iran says it's hit US military facilities in Bahrain, Kuwait and Jordan as the US imposes a blockade on Iranian ports and launches a fourth successive day of strikes against Iran, Ali Crew reports.
2: Iran's Islamic Revolutionary Guard Corps says it has destroyed an American military logistics and support centre in Kuwait, as well as fuel and military equipment facilities belonging to the US 5th Fleet in Bahrain, while Iran's military says it targeted an airbase in Jordan for the second time in 2 days. The IRGC says it's in response to the US blockade of Iranian ports and a fresh round of US strikes on southern Iran. Mr. Trump says the strikes will continue until Tehran returns to the negotiating table.
3: Next week comes the power plants. Next week comes the bridges.
2: Brent crude futures have continued to rise in response to the renewed hostilities, compounded by more uncertainty over the future of the Strait of Hormuz.
0: The fossilised remains of a Tyrannosaurus rex have been sold at auction in New York for more than $70 million, a record price for a dinosaur. The BBC's Esme Stallard reports.
4: It was initially valued at $30 million, but Gus, as the T-Rex has been affectionately named, went for much more after a bidding battle that lasted over 10 minutes. Cassandra Hatton, worldwide head of natural history at Sotheby's, said the price reflected the time to excavate and reconstruct the specimen and its quality. Standing at 12.5 feet tall and with more than 60% of the bones recovered, it is one of the most complete specimens of its kind. We are unlikely to find out the identity of the buyer immediately. Time will tell if the dinosaur is coming to a museum near you.
0: In the weather for today, there's a slight to medium chance of showers in the northeast Arnhem district, mostly sunny elsewhere. Darwin, a top of 32 degrees today, Katherine reaching 30. Tennant Creek is windy and sunny, a top of 23 degrees today. Alice Springs is sunny, a top of 18. ABC News.
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9: It has just gone 2:05, and this hour, I would love to know, what are your favourite Spanish things? Because I am back on the bandwagon. In the World Cup, Viva España, after they knocked France out of the World Cup this morning. I didn't get up to watch it, like, I'm not going that far, but I'm going to have to watch the final now, so I'm looking at a very tired start to the week next week. But I'm back on the bandwagon, and look, we all know about bullfights and flamenco, olé, but I just want us today to pile up our collective knowledge of all things Spanish. So have you been there? Have you lived there? Have you eaten food from there? Have you got a favourite author from there? Glenn's already sent me a list of all his cool Spanish things. He's going to kick off with some Pedro Almodóvar movies, such as Woman on the Verge of a Nervous Breakdown, Tie Me Up, Tie Me Down, High Heels. He says he's got a few on DVD and the fabulous, gorgeous Victoria, I can't, look, here's going to be the thing. You're going to think I'm an annoying and a show-off, but because I live there and I speak Spanish, I can't say them, I have to say them Spanish. So just bear with me as I pronounce things as if I am a Spaniard today, even though I am not. So the film starring the gorgeous Victoria Abril is in some of those films. He said I should also mention some bloke called Antonio Banderas, who stars with her. Put him on the cool Spanish list of things. My favourite thing about Antonio is that if you translate his name into English, Antonio Banderas, his name sounds way less cool. Anthony Flags. It's Antonio Banderas in English. What are your favourite Spanish things? What do you know about Spain? Sports people, inventions, famous chefs, famous food. We're just going to make a list of Spanish things today. That's your task. It's as simple as that. So you can give me a call on 1-300-057-222 or just text them through. We're going to build a list of Spanish things at 0487-991057. And this half hour, just going to spend a bit of time on a pretty big conversation. Voluntary assisted dying. Northern Territory government had promised to introduce legislation by the middle of the year. We're already kind of past that mark, but it is coming up either in, well, I don't know if, I think we would have heard by now if it was coming up in the July sittings, which are next week. If not in the July sittings, then it's looking like August that the Northern Territory government will introduce and debate a bill and vote on it for voluntary assisted dying. But ahead of that, how does it work? Signing up, what does it look like when you decide that it's time?
8: Jason died on Tuesday, and we had a conversation that Tuesday morning that it was time. And so Jason allowed for me to ring the Voluntary Assisted Dying Service to action that. And so I rang at 8:30 when that became available. And by about 9:30, we had a time.
9: That's Anthea Smith. Her husband, Jason, was the first person to sign up to VAD in the ACT. Their laws became operational at the end of last year. And this half hour, you're going to hear her describe, and it's not graphic, but it might be heavy going if this is something that you've grappled with or been through with someone in your life, or if you're in the Territory and have watched someone die without access to VAD. So it's going to be like there will be tears and emotion ahead, but it's not graphic at all. But she will talk to you about the process. Who do you call when you decide you want to access this option, and who steps you through it, and what do you have to do when you decide, actually, today is the day? So stay tuned for that. That's coming up this half hour. Really special conversation, I hope, with Anthea Smith, who'll be joined by Andrew Denton, who you all know and love from the telly, but in recent years has become very well known as a voluntary assisted dying campaigner. It's 10 past two. Sujan Stowe is going to be with you for the drive home in the Top End today. Sujan, have you got any favourite Spanish things? Wine?
10: Look, the wine can be from anywhere, really. Antonio Banderas is, I love him.
9: What's he in? Antonio Banderas. He was married to Melanie Griffith.
10: He was in like The Mask of Zorro. He is Puss in Boots.
9: Oh, he is.
10: Yes.
9: Yes. Was he in The Princess Bride? Who was You Killed My Father, Prepare to Die?
10: I don't know if he was, actually.
9: What's that one?
10: Yeah, I'm not too sure.
9: Puss in Boots.
10: Yeah.
9: Yeah.
10: Yeah.
9: Who was a character in Shrek.
10: He was, and then yes. Got his own movie. Yeah.
9: He's good, yeah. Anthony Flags.
10: Yeah. Yeah, love Antonio Banderas.
9: Any Spanish food that you have tried or know or love?
10: You know what? I don't know. I probably have. Like, I know I have,
9: paella.
10: But I just... Yes. I love that. Mm. Yes, I do.
9: There's a drink called... This could just turn into me just telling you all about the things I love.
10: Everything
9: in
10: that you love,
9: there's
10: yes.
9: This great drink, I think, that is popular in South America as well, but I first tried it there, called horchata, which is made... It's some kind of... Like, they were onto alternative milk drinks before the rest of us.
10: I have always wanted to go to South America.
9: Yeah.
10: Always. Well,
9: we're going to go to Spain today.
10: Great.
9: And that's different.
10: Yes, I know. But I've always wanted to go to South America.
9: Yeah, me too.
10: On today's show.
9: You've been having some really beautiful conversations with the NAIDOC winners.
10: I spoke to Leanne Little yesterday, and I played a little bit of a speech where she dedicated her award to her parents who have both passed away, and it was really beautiful. So I'm continuing talking to winners from Darwin NAIDOC Awards, and I'm talking to the male elder of the year, which is Tibby Qual. But over the weekend, I had this lady come up, a friend, her mum came up to me. She's like, I'm a grey nomad. And I thought that was just really great of her expressing that she was. And I thought...
9: And embracing
10: embracing
9: that
10: it.
9: Identity.
10: And she drove up from Tasmania. So I'm going to go dive a little bit deeper into why she chose to come up, because not many grey nomads are up here this year, I don't think. Not as many as usually.
9: So, been tough with the fuel situation.
10: Yes, absolutely. So I want to talk to her about that and, you know, what she's doing up here and embracing the grey nomads this year.
9: Yeah. If you're it, if that's you, if you're an ABC, like, rusted on listener and you've dialed your little radio dial into 105.7 ABC Darwin, or you're on 783 in Alice Springs, or 106.1 FM if you're in K-Town, and you're like, oh, ABC Darwin, they're my ABC friends in the territory. Please send a message through now and we'll get you teed up to have a chat with Sajan on the drive home from
10: Absolutely.
9: 4.
10: Absolutely.
9: Yeah.
10: Thanks, Liz.
9: Love to hear from you. Sajan, back with you for the drive home in the top end at 13 past 2.
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9: Love to hear from you still if you've got a story about a telegraph that you've received or that you sent or that your family has held on to, because it's like a little trinket of family history. Judith wrote in to say, I had telegrams when I got married back in the 1980s. I remember using a telex machine, sending off orders for Toyota spare parts. It was very interesting to use. Judith, that's the bit we didn't get into. I don't know what a telex machine is. I know it's part of it, and I know that the telex riders rattled where the gunships once had been, thanks Jimmy Barnes and Cold Chisel, but I don't actually know what a telex machine is. What is it? Who can tell me more about that part of the telegraph kind of technology? Give me a call if you can, 1-300-057-888. Frank got in touch, and sorry, Frank, that I didn't get you on to talk about this, but Frank called to say before the telegraph line, it used to take 6 months to send a message to London, then it took 6 days with the telegram, and now it takes 6 seconds to send something. It's kind of frightening in a way, isn't it, Frank? Like, in another 10, 15, 20 years, like, it will be instantaneous. Like, we will think it and the person in London will know that we've thought it. Will that be where this goes in 0.6 seconds? Probably something freaky, something we can't even consider at this point. Up next, though, what's it like accessing voluntary assisted dying? At the end of last year, the ACT became the last jurisdiction in Australia, besides us here in the Territory, to make voluntary assisted dying legal. You're going to hear from Anthea Smith. Her husband, Jason, was the first person to sign up to it in the ACT. He died a month ago. She's going to tell you about the process. Who do you call? Who steps you through it? What do you do? And how does it feel like to have that control when you decide together as a family that today is the day? You will hear from her after David Lee Roth.

0: David Lee Roth. I think he was singing about living in the territory on 105.7 ABC Darwin and across the NT at 20 past four. We're talking about telegrams and telegraphs this afternoon. I think it was yesterday. It was the anniversary of the last telegram that was ever sent. No more. I mean, really? None at all. You would have thought there'd be some just like lingering technology to allow you to do it. But yeah, not really a thing these days so much. But Roger from Rosebery has a story to tell us. Hi, Roger.
1: Hi, Liz. How are you?
0: I'm all right. What do you know about the sending and receiving of telegraphs?
1: I can recall that Lyons Cottage had an open day. I think it was an annual event where they had people sitting at Morse code keys, and you could send a message anywhere around Australia, I think. I sent a message to mother in Essendon in Melbourne.
0: And what did you? What was in the message? What did you say, Roger?
1: Oh, I think it was said, "Hi, how are you?" And it was nice weather and the top end. Best come here or something like that. Because I think it was winter time, about this time of the year.
0: Yeah. Did she know she was about to receive this message?
1: I can't recall. I might have told her on the phone, but it was sort of like a novelty thing because I think it was a Morse code club. And,
0: yeah. So this, I've probably gotten my wires crossed on this because there was an anniversary yesterday of like the last telegram sent. But if you were still doing that, when were you doing this? When did this happen?
1: Oh, no, this would have been probably 20 years ago. It was a long time.
0: And it was around about 10 years ago that this story about the 10-year anniversary of the last one being sent. So, yeah, I mean, I guess if the infrastructure doesn't exist or isn't active anymore, were you sending it over poles and wire or was it through radio?
1: I'm not sure. All I can recall was that people sitting in Lyons Cottage at Morse code keys. So they sent it via Morse code. So I'm not sure whether they probably sent it by the quickest way would have been radio, wouldn't it?
0: Yeah, not over the Overland Telegraph.
1: Somebody, there may be somebody around that from the club that can tell you more.
0: And I haven't heard of Morse code clubs recently, but I've certainly interviewed people who were part of it maybe 20 years ago. The memory I was referring to down in the Otways, that probably was 20 years ago. And the guy had a little tappy-tap Morse code machine. So, yeah, Roger, did Mum ever respond to, like she didn't respond to it, but did she come up to the territory on your urging?
1: She came up a few times. But I'm just thinking then she would have been in her 80s by then. I think when we sent it, she was, it must have been just after my father died. And but she lived till she was 95. But she never sent telegrams in response to that. But I can recall them using telegrams and receiving them in Melbourne. So that, I'm going back 50 years.
0: Yeah. I'm surprised I haven't heard from more people while we're talking about this with memories of receiving them or telegrams that they still have. I mean, I know I've got a massive box of letters at home from when I was a teenager of all the letters that I received that I've kept in my collection. So surely people have got

0: telegrams somewhere.
1: Oh,
0: But you have you?
1: yeah. No, I can't say I have, but I've got four brothers and four sisters, and some of them may have telegrams. But I don't know of any. I'd have to
0: Yeah. All right.
1: pick up.
0: Well, Roger, you might have sparked something for someone else. So thank you. Maybe someone else remembers sending these from Lyons Cottage, maybe 20 years ago. That's Roger from Rosebery. Jack in Larrakia can count on you, Jack, for some good intel on this stuff. Do you know how a telex works? What's a telex?
2: Basically, a telex is a physical typewriter, which is like an email, except a sending it. You type up your email as per normal, and you press a button, and it gets delivered to wherever it is in the world. Well, a telex does exactly the same thing, but much, much earlier, like 20, 30 years earlier. And what it does is it sends, it types up on a big paper tape, and it punches holes in it, and you type it up at your message as per normal. Then you feed it into the machine, and you press the button to the other end. Who not always is usually their phone number if it's connected to a telex machine. Sometimes a telex machine has its own separate number, and your message comes through printed out. So it's like a very early model of an email, but very slow, of course, and quiet, noisy as well.
0: What did it sound like? What was the sound of the telex?
2: Oh, clack, clack, clack, clack. So the early American movies, you'd hear them, you know, we've just had an urgent telex from the White House, you know, clack, clack, clack, clack, clack, clack, you know.
0: That's a good interpretation of the 60s or 70s type sound of things. Is that what Jimmy Barnes was singing about in the famous song, the telex riders rattled where the gunships once had been? That's what he's singing about,
2: exactly,
0: isn't he?
2: Yeah. Exactly right. And it sounded even the same, but not quite like a 30 cal machine gun, but very similar.
0: Yeah. Was Morse code a part of this? Did you type on the typewriter and it went into code, or it just typed it up like a typewriter and then sent it like a fax machine?
2: Yeah, basically, yeah, it sent it like a fax machine. Whatever you typed in, of course, you didn't have fancy squiggles and all sorts of other stuff like you do nowadays, but or pictures or anything like that. But you typed it. It's like the actual keyboard's exactly the same as a normal typewriter
0: keyboard.
2: Yeah,
0: I'm looking. I've just looked up images of them, so I'm looking at them now. They're quite big.
2: Oh, yeah, they were. They're quite loud as well. The bigger officers had, in other words, instead of ringing somebody up and saying, oh, we're going to do this, this, and this, what you could do then was present them, instead of sending them a letter, you could present them with something in writing straight away.
0: Who had the telex machines?
2: Anybody who worked in the same office. So bloody loud, bloody things, and they go all days, all night, you know, because time zone difference. I mean, you send a telex to the US, it comes back. Of course, it doesn't bother at this end, because it's usually about 2 o'clock in the morning or something, you know. Just, oh, it's 8 o'clock in the morning here in New York or whatever.
0: I love your hard-boiled detective voice there. Jack, that's great. I wonder, look, I remember years ago when everyone was getting rid of their fax machines and you guys sent me faxes. We can't do that anymore. We don't have a fax machine here at the ABC any longer. It used to just come through on the printer, but I think our modern printers don't have a fax capacity. I don't think, I might have to check this, but a telex writer's still around. Can we somehow hook up a couple of telex writers and send some messages over telex? I'd love to do that if we can. If you've got one and you've got one that still works, give me a call, 1300 057 222.
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0: It's coming up to 2:30, and later this year, maybe in the August sittings, I'm still chasing this up for some clarification for you, but later this year, before the end of the year, the Northern Territory government will introduce voluntary assisted dying legislation, making us somehow the first, all those years ago, before our powers to have euthanasia in the territory were quashed by the federal government. This will make us, when it finally happens, somehow the first and last jurisdiction in Australia to do so. Despite overwhelming public support for these changes, concerns persist. And having choice over when and how we die, it does remain complex for many people. There's no denying that. This weekend on Compass on ABC TV, two Canberrans share their experience as they navigate the end of their lives together with family and friends. Dying on My Own Terms broadcasts on Sunday and is presented by well-known voluntary-assisted dying campaigner Andrew Denton. I spoke to Andrew earlier this week along with Anthea Smith. Her husband Jason was the first person to sign up for VA in the ACT. He had motor neuron disease and he died peacefully with his family using VAD 1 month ago. When did you guys spend time together?
4: It was briefly earlier this year, I think in April at Parliament House. We were all there together trying to urge the government to change the law that currently forbids telehealth being used for any of the VAD process. Which means that someone like Jason, who took, correct me if I'm wrong, Anthony, it's what, a 20-minute journey from your house to Parliament House normally? Is that right?
5: Yes, correct. Yep.
4: And it took you how long that morning to get there?
5: It was a two-hour process to get Jason up and ready to go anywhere.
4: Yeah. So that was somebody that lived 20 minutes away. Let's say Parliament House was their doctor's, 20 minutes away, and it took 3 hours just to get there. And it was difficult. It was hard work for Jason and his family. Imagine if you live 1,000 kilometres from help and you're forbidden from using telehealth for a consultation. That's why we're in Parliament House.
0: Is it only the ACT that doesn't allow it, or around Australia that's part of the federal law?
4: It's a Commonwealth law, so okay. It's around Australia.
0: Because I'm now thinking of what that looks like in the territory, of course, when finally the government go ahead and introduce laws if they pass. Not just what does that mean for someone who lives in a remote part of the territory, but what does that mean for someone who lives in Katherine and might need to come to Darwin for that, up a 3-4-5 hour drive up to Darwin on a road that can sometimes be in very poor shape. Are you concerned about what it's going to look like, Andrew, for Territorians?
4: Oh, deeply concerned. I mean, we have stories from around Australia, from right next door in Queensland, of people that have died before they could receive that help, have had to take long and tortuous journeys. And it's just one of the many barriers. First of all, you've got hostility from within the faith-based health community. You have the gag clause that the government is proposing where doctors can't even raise it. You have the fact that this is treated as taboo by a lot of people. You have a lot of doctors that aren't trained for it or don't wish to participate. Then you throw in the fact that you can't use telehealth. It becomes harder and harder and harder for Territorians, if they want to choose this path, to be able to actively pursue it.
0: Mm. And we still don't know when that might be or what exactly it might look like. The CLP government had promised that they'd introduce laws by middle of this year, and I think that deadline has kind of now passed. Anthea, can you tell us, though, about Jason? Introduce us to your husband, who made use of the VAD legislation in the ACT, which was accessible to people in Canberra from the end of last year. So you're almost the last jurisdiction where people have been able to access it, bar us here in the Northern Territory. Tell me about the decision that you and Jason made and how you came to that conclusion.
5: So it was definitely on our radar for quite some time, and we'd often thought about whether we should move back to New South Wales so that he had that option. So Jason, he passed away on the 16th of June this year, and he had motor neurons disease. He was given 2 to 3 years, and he lived for 8.5 years with the disease. We were one of the first people to ring on the 3rd of November in 2025 when voluntary assisted dying became available in the ACT. And I'm just so glad that we had that option available to us. And the reason why we came to that is because, you know, there's lots of ways of dying, right? Like you could die naturally, you could have a palliative death, but we wanted to have a voluntary assisted dying death that you know, gave him comfort, and he knew when that would be and could have that choice. And for a long period of time, so we started that process in November. He was eligible by, I think, January, but it was about choice, is that he wanted to have that as a backup option if things didn't go the way he chose. And I'm so grateful that we had the had access to voluntary assisted dying, because Jason died a very, very peaceful death.
0: What I've heard from talking to people over the last couple of years especially is that it's not always used, that having access removes not all of the fear, but a great deal of fear of the unknown. That sounds like what you're describing. Is that how it helped?
5: Absolutely. Absolutely. And I've had a few conversations in the last few weeks with the different professionals that we worked with, so palliative and the voluntary assisted dying nurse practitioner. And I'm just so grateful that we had that option available to us.
0: Anthea, how do you get the ball rolling when you've decided this as a couple, as a family? In the ACT, what did that look like? Who did you call and say, we want to do this?
5: It was actually a very simple process. I rung a phone number to the Voluntary Assisted Dying Care Navigator team, and they stepped us through the process. We had to have three visits from two different doctors to be rated eligible, and that happened over a period of time. So for us, because we weren't in a rush at that point in time, that went from November to January. But to other people that I'm aware of, that happened within a week or 2 weeks. So it could be as quick as possible or as long as required. But it was a very easy process. Those doctors came out to our household, had conversations, made sure that Jason met the criteria, and then he was rated eligible.
0: And then I won't ask just yes yet about the process at the end, but if you're happy to talk about that, I think that would be really useful for people to understand. But then what happens in the interim? Does anyone check in to see how he's going, or check that he's still capable of making that decision, or that he hasn't changed his mind? What's the process in between?
5: No, not really. You're left really to your own devices. But they do tell you all the information across all of those visits of what to expect and potentially who could be here. And this is in the ACT. I'm only talking about the ACT for our experience. But, yeah, primarily you are left to your own devices to make that decision when the time is right. In Jason's case, Jason was fully incapacitated. So he still had a voice and he could still talk. But even if he couldn't talk, he would still be able to communicate via either eye gaze or using his eyes to say yes or no. So he was still... Yes, he was still with us, and he still had to be coherent to be able to communicate on that day to say yes, that he wanted to go with voluntary assisted dying.
0: Andrew, does that look different around Australia, or has what Anthea has described sort of how it happens, or are different states doing different things about the beginning and the middle before you get to the end?
4: No, broadly speaking, that's the same. I mean, you have to be able to demonstrate capacity and voluntariness throughout the process, which includes, which is what I'm sure happened with Jason, the final administration of the medication. And correct. We've had instances in Australia where doctors all have come to do that administration and had to say, no, we can't, because the person has lost capacity. Fortunately, those cases aren't too common. But the single difference between the ACT and every other place in Australia is that the ACT doesn't have an expected time frame to death requirement. So every other state says 6 or 12 months expected until you're going to die, in the opinion of two doctors. And the reason the ACT removed that time frame requirement is that what's become apparent after almost 6 years of operation of this law in different parts of Australia is that people are coming to it too late for many different reasons. Those timeframes aren't a safeguard. They haven't provided a protection. They haven't stopped anyone from accessing this who shouldn't. Because the way the ACT law is written, you still have to be nearing the end of life. You still have to have an advanced and progressive illness. This is not something that you can come to if you're not dying. So, but what it does mean, and you heard some of that there with Anthea, is it means that VAD was never meant to be an emergency procedure. If you're in the last days, weeks, months, even years of your life, you want to be focusing on the things about your life that are meaningful to you, your family, the things that you're interested in, your friends, your community, the world. You don't want to be focusing on, oh my God, what's going to happen at the end. So if you have VAD as an option in your back pocket, as somebody once put it to me, the back pocket plan, then you know that's there, then you can get on with the rest of your life without having to have all that stress about what might happen at the end.
0: The telehealth thing that you were talking about, that is a federal government obstacle, but when it comes to the territory legislating for voluntary assisted dying, how important would it be not to have this time frame part of the policy?
4: Well, it's interesting. The government's own committee in its recommendations did not recommend a time frame, but the government has suggested there will be. Look, any government, and you would hope any parliament, would frame a law for its citizens based on the best evidence available. And there's a lot of evidence available around Australia now which suggests that what the ACT have done, having been the last jurisdiction to come up with legislation, having looked at all the other states and how it's worked, well, the Northern Territory has the opportunity now to do that even better and go, well, we can learn from the ACT and do that. So you would hope that your parliament and your government would actually use the evidence available to come up with the best result. Probably the other big concern, where the government's gone against its own committee's recommendations, is going in the opposite direction to the rest of Australia and indeed the rest of the world. They're suggesting that there'll be a gag clause which says that doctors cannot raise this with patients. And the evidence from Victoria, where they've just changed their law to remove that, is that when you have a gag clause, less and less people are able to access the law and more of them come to it too late.
0: On 105.7 ABC Darwin and across the territory, Andrew Denton is a well-known advocate for voluntary assisted dying. Anthea Smith lost her husband, Jason, a month ago after he made access to the process and his choice about the way he ended his life. In the ACT, they have become the second last jurisdiction in Australia to have VAD. We will eventually be the last, after all those years ago being the first jurisdiction in the world to have introduced voluntary assisted dying here in the Northern Territory. Anthea, you've talked about the process at the beginning and the middle, but what did the end look like for you and for Jason and your family and the healthcare professionals involved? Can you talk us through that?
5: Yes. Jason died on Tuesday, and we had a conversation that Tuesday morning that it was time. And so Jason allowed for me to ring the voluntary assisted dying service to action that. And so I rang at 8:30 when that became available. And by about 9:30, we had a time. So in Jason's case, because he's fully incapacitated, we have to have a care navigator, doctor and or nurse come and do the actual procedure. I'm not allowed to do it. And because Jason can't physically do it, we need to have someone else come into the home and do it. And so they had said that they would be at our house by one. And that morning we watched, funnily enough, we watched the movie Spaceballs. It's a favourite of ours in our household. And Jason could hardly talk at that time. So he could still get words out, but he could hardly talk. And I still remember him, you know, saying to me, telling the carers, look at this section of the movie, it's so funny. Like, and so we still were laughing right up until the end. By 12 o'clock, Jason was actually asking, where are they? He was ready. He had come full circle in the sense that he knew that it was time. And they arrived at 1 o'clock at about 10 past one. Also, Jason was the first person in the ACT to receive the medication through his feeding tube, and he was also the first person in the ACT to pass away using VAD with his non-invasive ventilator on. And so they use the feeding tube to be able to give him the medication. So first they have to give him the anti-nausea medication, and then you have to wait an hour. And then they came back at, you know, about 2:15, and they gave him the VAD medication. So within 5 minutes, he just went to sleep. That was about 2:20. He passed away at 3:45. So admittedly, I will say that we realised about an hour after they'd given him the medication that his non-invasive ventilator, which would put air in and pull air out, of Jason, was probably keeping him alive. And so myself and the kids, we all made the decision that we were comfortable enough to take his ventilator off. And then he passed away within half an hour of that happening. But it was just beautiful. It was beautiful.
0: How old are the kids, Anthea?
5: Bray.
0: Oh, you're right. You take all the time you need. And I don't even need to ask about the kids if you don't want to talk about that.
5: Bray is 22 and Georgia is 19.
0: And you all got to be there for that time with him at the end.
5: I would not have been anywhere else. We've been together since we were 16 and 17. Which is a lifetime. And so I'm so grateful that we had the opportunity to use voluntary assisted dying. I honestly don't think personally I could have gone through an in-home palliative death, because you also don't know how long that's going to take. It could take a day, 3 days, 5 days, weeks. I just couldn't do that. And so I'm so grateful that when it was time for him to go, that he went peacefully and quickly.
0: Anthea, it's a very short time since you said goodbye. It's not even a month yet. Your strength to be able to talk about this and to step us through it is profound. And I'm very touched that you're able to share that with all of us today. But you also have this real sense of joy in speaking about your husband. What can you tell us about him and the life that he lived? I don't want us to end on his death. Tell us about the life that he lived and the man that he was.
5: We grew up in central west New South Wales in a town called Ningen. And then when Jason had finished school, he moved to Canberra to become an apprentice electrician. And so the majority of his working life, he was an electrician, but he moved into project management later on. And he loved his mates. He loved his family. He loved camping. We actually, after Jason was diagnosed in 2017, we had the opportunity in 2019 to travel Australia, and we got to go to Darwin and Katherine and, Western Australia, Northern Territory, just absolutely fantastic. But, yeah, he loved the outdoors. And to see him, you know, with motor neuron disease at the end, that just wasn't him. And so, I remember the person that he was, not the person that he became.
0: Yeah. Well, thank you for sharing that bit of him with us and for digging really deep to talk about it. Andrew, what do you think hearing everything that Anthea has had to say and what she's been through?
4: Well, the first thing that comes to mind, I spent a couple of hours with the family in Canberra, and Bray and Georgia, just outstanding young people, and the tightness of the family and their full-time carer. I mean, they moved as one unit, and everything Jason needed done was done. They were so attentive. It was such love. And, Anthea, I'm in awe of your and the kids and Jason's determination to take time out of what were the last hours in his last weeks to campaign to help other people, so that those telehealth laws didn't exist, so that MND awareness could be raised, so that VAD awareness could be raised, and hopefully to help the Northern Territory Parliament come up with a better piece of legislation than perhaps they might. So, and what I hear there is all the things that make VAD so important. It was choice. It was control. The alternative pathway, and you know, palliation can work for people in this circumstance, but it wasn't right for Jason and Anthea and the family. So that's what it's about. And you know, the efforts of people that oppose this, and they're working hard in the Northern Territory now, like the Australian Christian Lobby and the Catholic Church, the efforts to deny people who are as ill as Jason that level of control and an ending that his family can look at and say, well, that was beautiful and done with love. I just think it's so out of step with what the community wants, and it's so out of step with where Australia is in 2026.
0: Anthea Smith and Andrew Denton. Sorry.
5: Sorry. I might say something while you're...
0: Thinking of my friend Steve-O, who didn't have access.
4: Yes. I met Steve-O. Yep. And what a beautiful man Steve-O was. And when I was in Darwin last year. And, yes, it's... Frankly, it's shameful that your government... you know, the territory's rights were restored 4 years ago. The ACT passed this law 2 years ago. Steve-O should never have been left in that situation. It's shameful that your government has waited this long. And my understanding is, from what I hear, is they may even be denying a conscience vote. And that what they're doing is they're having their own MPs to say, you pass the gag clause or the law doesn't pass. It's shameful. There must be a conscience vote. They must allow people to speak. They must allow evidence and common sense to be brought to bear on this law, not the whisperings behind the scenes of people like the Australian Christian Lobby.
0: Anthea Smith and Andrew Denton, you can see and hear more from these guys on Compass this weekend. Special investigation into voluntary assisted dying on my own terms broadcasts on Sunday on the ABC. Thank you to you both.
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0: It is 10:23, and wasn't that just a remarkable way that Anthea was able to talk us through her experience, not just the emotional journey of it, but the practicalities, and maybe we are getting closer in the Territory to needing to understand what that might look like. The Northern Territory government did say that VAD legislation would be tabled and voted on in the Territory by the middle of the year, which we're kind of in now and just about past. The July sittings are next week. The August sittings are right after Darwin Festival. I am trying to confirm for you when this will be. Could it be next week, or maybe it's after Darwin Festival that the legislation, which presumably if it's coming has been written, when it will be tabled, when it will be debated, when it will be voted on. I was a little unsure about why Andrew Denton was concerned that there may not be a conscience vote. And I spoke to him after that interview. He said that if there is not a conscience vote, what it means is that, well, he's concerned that the legislation may be watered down so that it gets the support of the CLP and it would be voted on without debate. He said it's important that because this is a piece of law that is different to other laws, a conscience vote is important so that members of parliament can speak about how they feel about this emotionally and morally, even if they end up voting for it, and that debate is a way that amendments can be made and that this discussion can be aired publicly. So he was a bit concerned that maybe there won't be a conscience vote. I don't know if that is the case. I've tried to seek some information for you today on when this will go to Territory Parliament, and I'll let you know as soon as someone comes back to me with that information. Have you been through this, the process with a loved one in a different part of Australia? Maybe you can tell us more about how it works and how it worked for you. And if you are opposed, because not everybody supports voluntary assisted dying, and I know you've heard a lot of support on this program, people who would like to see the laws change, but if you don't think it should be legal in the Northern Territory, or if you have concerns, the Northern Territory is a different place from the rest of Australia, and it would be reasonable that there are different concerns throughout the community about what this might look like when it's eventually passed, or when it's at least eventually tabled in Parliament. So if you have those concerns, and if you have that opposition, And I hope that you feel like you could share those with me comfortably as well, because I'd really like to have your voice as part of this discussion too. So you can call or you can text on 1300 057 222. It's 7 to 3. You can share some of those thoughts if you'd like. You can also add to the list, which we will get back to ahead, of some of your favourite Spanish things after Spain knocked the World Cup favourites out in the early hours of this morning. France no longer in the World Cup. Spain in the final. What are your favourite Spanish things? This is one of mine. It's called La Flaca from Jarabe de Palo.

0: They do know how to play the guitar, don't they? La gente de España, Jarabe de Palo and La Flaca on 105.7 ABC Darwin and the Northern Territory. Spain into the World Cup final. I was off the bandwagon, didn't pay attention for a few weeks or a few games. Maybe it was about a week. Back on board after Spain knocked France out in the very early hours of this morning. It wasn't that early by the time the game was over, was it? And so a list of our favourite Spanish things someone's written into, say, paella, Spanish food, Basque flamenco. Now, hang on, is that... Are you saying Basque things and flamenco things? Flamenco is like a very down south thing, but do the Basque have their own flamenco? The Basque of the northern part of Spain. That's a very interesting part of Spanish history, the Basque Bilbao area, you know, where the Guggenheim is, if you've heard of that art museum. When I lived in Spain, that was where I first stayed, and I thought I had a tiny little bit of Spanish under my belt. I didn't really know enough to have moved there at 17. But the Basque region, they have this language that is unconnected to any other language in the world. Sounds like nothing you've ever heard. It's not Latin. It's not Germanic. So that's a very interesting part. They've got a separatist group, the ETA, I think they're called, like terrorist separatists who have tried to fight for independence. Do they have their own flamenco is my question. Someone else says the guitar building of Spain and the Spanish team beat the favourite Frenchies. I've always been on Team Spain. I got him in the sweep. Ole, mucho bueno, says this person on the text. Someone else says, oh, hello, Wazza. Wazza says, my friend worked in Spain and a few other places around there on the dancing horses. What are the dancing horses? Is that, that's like a Russian thing I'm thinking of. Wazza, call me, tell me more about these dancing horses that your friend worked on. 1-300-057-222. Glenn in Funny Bay had quite a few film connections. Pedro Almodovar, and we've talked about Antonio Banderas. In English, his name would be Anthony Flags, which I think is very funny. Glenn reckons my cool, sexy Spanish accent is also one of his favourite things. Thank you, Glenn. It's coming up to the latest in ABC News at 3 o'clock. I've got a few messages here about voluntary assisted dying. I will get to those after the news. And then we are going fishing and hopefully going to find out why tourists have again been making themselves croc bait down at Cales Crossing.
1: It's Lara Stimson here and the footy is back. 2026 feels like the new 2012. Up the Swans. Whatever your team, your home for footy this season is 105.7 ABC Darwin and ABC Sports.

0: Good afternoon, Rio Davis with ABC News. Aboriginal organisations say the Northern Territory Government's decision not to participate in a federal racism inquiry reflects its broader lack of engagement. The inquiry into racism directed at Aboriginal and Torres Strait Islander people is travelling around the country and hosting hearings in Darwin this week. This afternoon, committee member Senator Lydia Thorpe asked what the Territory Government's absence means for stamping out racism in its agencies. Justice Not Jails spokeswoman Natalie Hunter says it's deeply concerning.
1: We've got a government that refuses to meet with any Aboriginal organisation or leadership in reference to anything to do with Aboriginal people. This is the first time of its kind across the Territory that we've ever experienced this, and I've been in the system for 20-odd years.
0: The Northern Territory's Trade and Business Minister says she wants the NT to become the global capital of data centres. Minister Robin Carl made the remarks at the government's investment summit this morning, where data centres and the Beetaloo sub-basin were the focus of speeches and panel discussions. Ms Carl says 12 organisations are currently in talks with the NT government to build data centres, with the Territory benefiting from its abundant land and proximity to Asian markets.
2: The Northern Territory will be the data centre capital of the globe. We will be the place that all of the hyperscalers come to. We will be the place that countries look to create their data embassies, because we are geopolitically stable. We have a very long-term view of what this will look like.
0: The Australian Greens say the Prime Minister's plan for artificial intelligence has missed the moment. During a major speech today, Anthony Albanese announced a new Office of AI, which will exist within his department. The division will oversee the design of mandatory standards for the technology, including legal obligations for large-scale data centres. But Green Senator David Shoebridge says Mr Albanese's proposal won't deliver the protections Australians have been asking for.
3: What we saw today was the Prime Minister totally missed the moment. What the Prime Minister has offered today is a single door in his office, no additional statutory powers, no additional resources, but a door that the big tech industry can knock on to get what they want.
0: Overseas, the British government is introducing an overnight curfew on social media use for teenagers aged 16 and 17. The BBC's Chris Vallance has more details.
4: The aim of the government's proposals is to ensure that 16 and 17-year-olds don't face a cliff-edge introduction to social media after a ban is imposed on younger teenagers. By default, their social apps such as TikTok, Instagram and YouTube will be subject to a curfew from midnight to 6 a.m. They'll also be opted out of features such as autoplay videos and endless personalised content, which are said to encourage addictive use. But teenagers will be able to remove these controls if they wish.
0: The death toll from Venezuela's twin earthquakes has now risen to more than 4,700. Almost 17,000 have been injured, and while the Venezuelan government has not revealed how many people remain missing, the United Nations estimates it to be around 50,000. Interim President Delcy Rodriguez has called for the release of frozen assets held abroad to be used in recovery. And the AFL Commission has removed former St Kilda star Nicky Winmar from the Australian Football Hall of Fame following his assault conviction earlier this month. Erin Marsikovetra reports.
5: Bestowed one of the game's highest honours in 2022, Nicky Winmar's fall from grace has continued today, with the AFL Commission moving to strip him of his Hall of Fame status. St Kilda has only suspended Winmar's inclusion in the club's own Hall of Fame, pending the formal conclusion of the full legal process, including any appeals. The 60-year-old played 251 games and is best known for taking a stand against racist abuse from the crowd during a match against Collingwood in 1993, where he defiantly raised his jumper and pointed at his skin. The moment was immortalised in a bronze statue in 2019 and has since been removed. The matter will return to court in August for a pre-sentence hearing.
0: In the weather for today, there's a slight to medium chance of showers in the northeast Arnhem district, mostly sunny elsewhere. Darwin's reaching a top of 32 degrees today, Katherine a top of 30, Tennant Creek is windy and sunny, a top of 23 degrees, and Alice Springs is heading for a top of 18. You're up to date with the latest in ABC News. It's coming up to 3:05.
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10: Just gone 3:05 across the territory. Lizzie T here with you on a Wednesday afternoon. Hope you're doing okay after that conversation about VAD before the news. I'm sure you were aware that that was hard for me to bring you that conversation, but a few really lovely messages coming through about Anthea Smith and the journey with her husband Jason, who was the first person in the ACT to sign up to VAD and made use of that a month ago. How about that insight into their final day together, that they watched Spaceballs, the movie, because that was such a family favourite and that was something that was really important to them. Hello, Judith, who's written in to say that that was a wonderful interview. You held yourself together. Well done. I was in tears. Thank you, Judith. And Andrew's written in to say, Liz, that report about Anthea and her husband brought me to tears. I've had to watch both my sister and father waste away and die from terminal illness here in Darwin, and it makes me so furious that neither had a right to die choice. Yeah, that is the reality and the challenge now, isn't it? That here in the Territory, if it's something that you support, and I want to reiterate again that I know not everybody does, but if it's something that you support and you don't have access, or your loved one, your family member doesn't have access, but Australians everywhere else do, can make you feel like a bit of a second-class citizen here in Australia. These conversations can be hard. If you do need support, there are people who you can talk to about this, and you can give them a call via the Lifeline helpline on 13 11 14. So if you're feeling that today, thank you for getting in touch to tell me how that interview has affected you, but don't be shy about reaching out and getting the help you might need if it's brought stuff up for you. If you have just joined me, this is some of the conversation I was having with Anthea, and she was very generously taking us into the process with her husband, because here in the Territory, we are maybe getting closer to that legislation being introduced into Parliament. It was promised that that would happen by the middle of the year. Could it happen in the July sittings? That is just next week. Could it be August after Darwin Festival? It's not clear at this stage. I have been in touch with the Attorney General's Department to try and get some clarification, and when they come back to me, I'll let you know. But this is, if you missed it, this is just a little bit of what Anthea was telling us.
11: Jason died on Tuesday, and we had a conversation that Tuesday morning that it was time. And so Jason allowed for me to ring the Voluntary Assisted Dying Service to action that. And so I rang at 8:30 when that became available. And by about 9:30, we had a time.
10: That was Anthea Smith from the ACT, where her husband Jason was the first to sign up to Voluntary Assisted Dying down there. You can watch more of her story and Jason's story on Compass this weekend, Sunday at 6:30 on ABC TV. This episode hosted by Andrew Denton, or of course you can catch it on iView. It is 3:08. Look, I've got a stack of texts here about telegrams as well, which I want to get back to. We're talking after 1:01 with Jared Archibald from the Museum and Art Gallery of the Northern Territory about telegrams and the Overland Telegraph wire. And there's a bunch of text messages here, not telegrams, but text messages I haven't got to. So I'm going to get back to those ahead. But I just got a message from Nick, who's written in to say, with all the focus currently on DV and men's behaviour, Nikki Winmar being removed from the AFL Hall of Fame, when will Wayne Carey be removed also? And Nick, it's an interesting question to ponder. Who else might be in there that, if, you know, people I think support quite widely the removal of Nikki Winmar, Does the whole thing need a little review? I'm not sure. Thanks for getting in touch, Nick. The number is 0487991057. We are going fishing next. The Barra Classic Where's Waddy? And tourists getting too close once again to some very crocky waters down at Cahill's Crossing. That's after Teddy Swims. This is Bad Dreams.

0: Teddy Swims and Bad Dreams on 105.7 ABC Darwin and the Northern Territory at 12 past 3.
1: Welcome fishies to my hook.
0: And another segment of mine that's yet to have a name, I just realised, Wednesday fishing doesn't quite roll off the tongue, does it, Rocky?
2: Not really.
0: Makes sense. Friday fishing makes sense. Midweek.
2: Oh, I don't
0: know. What's a fishing word that starts with the letter W? You were not prepared for this question.
2: No.
0: Rocky Edwards here in the studio from the Fishing and Tackle shop just up the road. Captain Waddy from Barefoot Fishing Safaris. They are both members of AFANT. Waddy, where are you?
3: I'm in the Donga of Destiny today, Liz, working hard, getting people organised to get on the plane to go over to New Guinea to catch some barramundi and black bass. You know, Waddy starts with a W.
0: I know it does. Mm-hmm.
2: It does.
0: Yeah, and
3: we used to do Wacky Wednesdays when I was a swimming pool lifeguard in a different life. I'll tell you some stories about that another time.
0: What did
3: time.
0: You do on Wacky Wednesdays? Did you dress up in a tutu?
3: Well, probably, yeah. That was our night that we used to go out because we busy over the weekends in the swimming pool down in Western Victoria. So you'd go out.
0: It was your mad Monday. Yeah. It was a bit of Wacky Wednesdays.
3: That's right.
0: But not in the pool. That was
3: not necessarily in the pool. Sometimes when it was closed, though, I did used to float out there in one of the inner tubes with a fly rod and practice my casting, which a lot of people thought was a bit strange.
0: Here's the task now. You understand the requirements of a title for a segment, which is generally alliteration works very well. So if you can come up with something for us for next time. Where are you? Not on the water. You're in the Donga of Destiny. But Rocky,
3: right.
0: You haven't been fishing since last time, have you? But you have been keeping an eye on the action down the Daily.
2: Yes, I have. Yeah, we've just had the Barra Classic finish up there. And, of course, also incorporated in the Barra Classic is the Barra Masters, which is a shorter week, 3 days, shorter hours, gentlemen hours, and for people only over 60. So the winners of that have won every single year over the last 3 years at Team Karma. Very well-known chap. Rowan Short skippered that with his teammates Brian DeMarco and Neil Harding, and they do a good job. Second is Science Fiction, a team that have been around a long time, and also Old School Techo World came third. Interesting point about the Masters is that either the whole team or somebody in the team has been a Barra Classic champion in the past 30, 40 years.
0: So they've just aged into the Masters comp.
2: Yeah, because I think as you get a bit older, it gets a bit harder to do a 5 full days of fishing plus the free, the early starts and that. So it's been talked for years about having gentleman hours for those that
0: are more
2: senior.
0: Which are the gentlemen?
2: Well, you don't have to start. You don't have to get
0: seniors.
2: Up and go
0: out. You fish the Classic, the Masters.
2: I did last year.
0: You're not a senior.
2: I'm over 60.
3: Technically, Liz,
2: it's called Masters, but
0: you're a veteran. It's the Masters.
2: Yeah.
0: I don't think you can be a senior until you're 70 at least.
2: You know, who knows? But and then of course the Barra Classic overall. Of course,
0: did Shane Compain win?
2: Of course he did. Team Tackle World really, they do their 10,000 points. They've set the record and now they're just keeping it up there. It's interesting because the real competition is who comes second. And of course there were two teams that were neck and neck. And this tells you how different there is. The big gap is that Shane's team are usually 10,000 plus points. The next team was 5,565. So that's a lot. So there you go. And that team was Team Monsoon, who came second. And the third team was Polar Bears. And they were neck and neck on 5,440 points. So it was quite interesting.
0: Big Merv, how'd he go? Do you know?
2: Oh, Million Dollar Fish probably had their best ever Barra Classic. They actually caught fish every day. And day two, they had a blinder.
0: Was that the name of their team?
2: Oh, their name of their team is Million Dollar Fish. They have a swag at sponsors, as you could imagine. But, yeah, they would have been tuckered out on day two because they actually caught fish, had to measure them, process them, and, you cheer and all the rest of it. So, I reckon it was their best ever Barra Classic yet. It was extraordinary, but the fishing's been quite good, really good.
0: After the Nationals, a lot of talk was about how the river had changed and the obstacles, and there was a boat that broke in half, was there?
2: Well, there were
0: two
2: boats that were damaged badly. One was actually the Polar Bears that came third in the Classic. Ripped their boat open all along the bottom of the hole like a tin opener. I've nicknamed that snag that they caught themselves on, the tin opener. And the same snag caught another team. I just can't think of their team name, but it's Sean Stringer's team anyway. And it nearly took the transom off their boat. So luckily no sinking, but there was very good potential for them both to sink.
0: This was at the Nats though.
2: That was at the Nationals, yeah.
0: The Classic, how did everyone go?

0: Mitch Owens is going to join us on the line. He is from Kakadu Fishing Tours with a report of the tourists. I don't know if you've seen this going around online at all, but the tourist, once again, every dry season it happens, getting too close to the water's edge down at Kales. And in this footage, you can see the crocodiles. It is very crocky water. We know that. But Mitch, I think, just needs to sound the warning siren for us again. But Josh Inzicoli's texted with a suggestion for our segment name. So we've got a nomination. Wish and I Was Fishing Wednesday.
1: Yeah, that's got a ring to it. Yeah.
0: What do you think?
2: All of mine are probably not for radio.
0: Okay. But what about Wish and I Was Fishing Wednesday?
2: I think we can do better. Okay. Yeah, that's the first one. That's always a good start.
0: Someone's got to get the ball rolling. So text through if you've got a idea for the segment that captures what this is, which is me knowing nothing, our experts bringing the goods, and sometimes not too much fishing talk at all. Mitch Owens, though, is with us on the line from Kakadu. I actually think, are you out on the water at the moment, Mitch?
3: Yeah, that's correct. I've kind of got a few clients on board and we're having a crack at it.
0: All right. Where exactly are you?
3: We're just halfway upstream of the east, just past the Rock Art at the moment.
0: Yeah, and Waddy or Rocky can throw you some specific fishing-informed questions in a moment, Mitch, but the footage that I saw on your social media yesterday, I think you've captured some video imagery from the boat and just some photos. Describe what you were sharing on social media.
3: Yeah, look, it's just informing everyone. As we all know, every dry season people get a little bit complacent or are unaware of the actual danger they could be in. And people do seem to always come down to the water's edge regardless of the viewing platform that's been built up above for everyone.
0: Was the viewing platform full and were people just looking to get closer for a look, or was there plenty of room up there for them to do it from a safe distance?
3: No, look, the upstream side was definitely a few heads on there. You could have squeezed a few more on, but the downstream side was completely empty. You definitely could have got on that without a doubt.
0: How close to the water's edge were the tourists, and how many crocodiles can you see?
3: Look, at that time, there was only the one croc that was hanging in that corner. He's there every day. It's the sort of the big fella of the area. They were probably only 3 metres off it.
0: Were you worried? Did you motor over there and tell him, "Oi, get back from the water's edge"?
3: Look, I wasn't worried. I was a little bit concerned that they are getting a little bit close and a few people not really watching. If that crocodile wants you, he's going to get you. He's definitely not targeting you at the moment while you're sitting there, but I dare say it's in his mind if you come another step closer or something was to happen, then he would have you.
0: Is there signage down there? Is there really clear signage?
3: Straight behind the guys. You can't really see it in that photo, but in the video I've got, there's a 3x3 metre sign. Pass it up on the wall. You can't miss that one.
0: And what does it say?
3: Multiple languages. Just crocodiles inhabit the area. Also saying that someone's been taken off the crossing. But there's multiple signage all down that area, even up the top. As you come in, as you're aware, all through Kakadu, all of our waterways have got signs above them, next to them.
0: Rocky, you were telling me there are other things that probably warn you back from the water's edge there as well.
1: Look, I haven't been down there for a long time, but there used to be actually little memorials just on the bank as you enter at Cowes Crossing, floral memorials for people that have been taken. But there was also another incident in the last week, Shady Fresh, where a man's boat got away from him, so he swam out to it. And that was harrowing because if you've fished in those areas and you know how many crocs are there and how much food is there, and this person's
0: boat. When was this?
1: In the last week, he's launched his boat but didn't secure it. So when he's put his trail away, he's come back down to the water's edge. His boat's floated off. So what a normal person would do would be to get someone to help him out that might be launching as well. No, he swam out.
0: Were you out there?
1: It's all over Facebook. And an older man from
0: Victoria. A local man? Okay, interstate.
1: And I think sometimes, and I think about Cowes Crossing, sometimes these people think, oh, the crocodiles are in the water. I don't think they realise how fast these things are. They're like missiles when you see them move. It's so fast. It's so quick. You don't stand a chance. So yeah.
0: I wonder if there are mixed messages, though, for tourists, because if you've been in Darwin and you've been down the beach and at this time of year, if there's surf lifesavers down

0: You can go for a swim. And I know it's different coastal inland waterways, but people hear that the beach has crocodiles, but oh, there's a little time of year where you can swim. So maybe there's some like degree of safety that maybe they're being overly cautious. I don't know. I don't know what it takes to get through to the tourists. Do you have any, have you seen people doing dumb things and got any ideas about how to get the message through?
1: Liz, I mean, you don't see it a hell of a lot, but yeah, having sort of two in a week is pretty extraordinary. The first thing I said when someone said to me about the shady camper, and I said, was there rego stickers on the boat? Because that's a dead giveaway for a blow-in boat. What I would have done if I was him is just walk around to the barrage. It would have gently floated up and rested down there, and you could have stepped into it perfectly easily. But yeah, I mean, people, I guess, just think that it's not going to happen to them. But at some stage, you know, someone's going to be wrong about that. So, you know, honestly, I don't think you can do a hell of a lot more. At some time, at some point, people have just got to take some responsibility for their own actions. And the real sad thing about those whole scenarios, it was a bit like that the one in the Adelaide River a few years ago with that Michael Jackson crocodile. You know, it's at the end of the day, it's the crocodile that pays the ultimate price as well, just for living his life and doing what he'd naturally been doing, for someone making just an idiotic mistake. So
0: pretty horrific for bystanders who are doing the right thing if something like that happened down at Cales too, if you're up on the platform and you saw something that's...
2: Yeah, and it has happened. You know, we have had that happen. And unfortunately, the gentleman that passed away was taken, had his family there, and there were a bunch of tourists. So, you know, to think that they've built this beautiful platform there to try and get people away from the actual crossing but still be able to view crocodiles in the wild, it is sensational to see. When they're all up, there's literally hundreds there. So to even go on the crossing, like I'm a local, there's just no way in the world I'd walk down there because, you know, they just have to have that main ingredient, a bit of hunger and stupidity, or, you know, somebody gives them an opportunity, you're a goner.
0: Mitch, do you have any ideas about, you know, what might get through to people?
3: Oh, look, I don't think there is any. At the end of the day, it comes down to common sense. And by the looks of it, a few people are just not born with it. Like I said, it's all, you can't put any more signage up if people aren't going to read it. What are you going to do? Like the rangers can only do so much unless we put someone down there full time, which you just can't do. It's sort of hard. We try and push people on and move people off it, but it's also hard too because a lot of local fellas do fish as they see it. They might deem it as okay when it's really not.
0: And again, mixed messages and people get a bit confused, yeah. Mitch Owens from Kakadu Fishing Tours with us on Trevally's with Travascus this Wednesday afternoon, someone else has suggested.
1: Oh, no, stop.
0: I don't even know what a trevally is. I couldn't pick one out of a lineup, so no. Mitch, how's the fishing been?
3: It's been, not going to lie, it's been a bit hit and miss over the last couple of days. But we've got some really nice fish that are starting to show up. A couple of days ago, we got another one over the meter, and we've got a few in the high 90s, but we'll wait and see what later the Savo brings. We're currently sitting on a big school of large fish, so hopefully someone will shoot.
0: All right. Well, I better let you go and get into it with those paying customers, Mitch Owens, with a reminder, and you'll see some of this footage up on our social medias, on our socials soon, about the tourists getting way too close to some pretty crocky water down at Cales Crossing. It's almost 3:30. We'll get the latest news headlines in a moment. Rocky, talk of the tackle store. Is it the shady camp?
2: It's been, well, mostly the Barra Classic and the performance of Shane Compain.
0: Is it fair that he just keeps winning?
2: No, look, you've got an amazing angler who's just, you know, he's the Cristiano Ronaldo of territory fishing. He really is. He's just kept pushing it.
0: Messi.
2: He's wrangled the technology in a way that, you know, and there are now a lot of younger people up and coming that are closing the gap, but, you know, he just is really hard to beat.
0: What are we looking at for the next couple of days and into the weekend?
1: Liz, I reckon this is probably that real sweet spot of the year when, like, you can really do anything. We're coming up to some pretty nice tides for you know, all of our top end locations, really, depending on how you fish. And this is one thing that is a bit tricky to explain to people, is that my favourite tides could be Rocky's worst tides at the same spot. And it's a bit hard to sort of give anyone a real steer without knowing them personally. But yeah, I mean, Corroboree Billabong is absolutely firing still. And I know Dundee on the blue water is going well as well. So yeah, there's a lot of different options for right now. And actually talking about Mitch's stuff there, there's no better place to spend an afternoon sunset than on the upstream East Alligator, especially after those big tides when some nice fresh salty fish have pushed up into that billabong and you've got a chance of catching a big metery. Like he's probably done that with a half day client. So what an experience for them.
0: All right. Waddy, I'm free this weekend. If you want to give me a bell and give me some of that tailored.
1: It's fly time weekend this weekend, Liz. We've got to get our orders in.
0: Fly tying.
1: Yeah. For the show, you know, we've got to get our entries in for the show for fortnight's time.
0: Well, the show is next week. Isn't it?
1: You've got to get you have to have your entries in on Monday for fly tying. So this weekend's fly tying weekend.
0: Yeah, but the show's next Friday, isn't it?
1: That's right, yeah.
0: Yeah, okay. I just panicked that it was in a fortnight. Are you going to be at the show?
1: Yeah, we're doing outside broadcast for Tales from the Tinny. I mean, Wacky Wednesdays, aren't we?
0: Wishing I was fishing. Oh, no, it's on Fridays. You'll be there. You could come and join us. We'll do something with fishing.
1: we'll do that.
0: Fish or lures or something. Thank you, Captain Waddy from Barefoot Fishing Safaris, Rocky Edwards from the Tackle Store down the road. Thanks for coming in. We'll see you next week.
2: Thank you.
0: It is half past three. If you've got any ideas on how to get the message through to the tourists at Cales Crossing about staying away from the water's edge, if you haven't seen this footage of Mitch's Kakadu fishing tours, you'll find it there, but it'll be up on our ABC socials very soon. So keep an eye out there as well. It is time for the latest news headlines. Rio Davis has just popped into the studio. Good afternoon.
4: Good afternoon, Liz. Making news, a man previously involved in the Northern Territory's illegal tobacco trade has avoided jail time after being sentenced in the Supreme Court in Darwin today. Mohammed Aluki pleaded guilty to one count of possessing illegally imported tobacco with an intention to defraud revenue. The court heard the 30-year-old helped organise a consignment of illegal tobacco products, including 330 kilograms of loose tobacco and 110,000 cigarettes from Victoria in 2024. Judge Jenny Blockland told the court the case revealed a network of illicit tobacco trade in the territory and said the punishment needed to deter others from being involved in similar offending. Aluki was sentenced to 14 months, suspended on good behaviour. Overseas, the wife of a man who was nearly sucked out of a Ryanair plane last week says her husband is being treated in a Greek hospital for severe neck and arm injuries. Svetlana Maximovic and her husband Lubusi Karovic were travelling on a flight between the Greek city of Thessaloniki and Germany when the incident occurred. Ryanair has confirmed a window dislodged during the flight, but says it won't comment further while the incident is under formal investigation. And in sport, former St Kilda star Nicky Winmar has been removed from the Australian Football Hall of Fame. Earlier this month, the 60-year-old was found guilty of three counts of unlawful assault and common law assault. AFL Commission Chair Craig Drummond says violence against women has no place and is not in the values of the Australian Football Hall of Fame, which seeks to uphold. Winmar is a Noongar man, and a statue commemorating his iconic stand against racism was removed from Perth Stadium last week. Liz, there'll be more news at 4.
0: Aside from a croc attack, that Ryanair story is like my worst nightmare. Getting sucked out of a plane. Oh, yeah. Terrifying.
4: It sounds like he's received some pretty severe injuries.
0: But he's alive.
4: From where he's been sort of pulled.
0: Oh. Like, from, it was like him, like what, they grabbed onto him to hold him? Do you know? I don't know.
4: Well,
0: I don't even know the story.
4: I haven't seen pictures and I'm only extrapolating from the information of the story, but I think what's happened is the window's dislodged and the kind of air pressure has kind of pulled him towards it and he's just been stuck by the width of his shoulders. Because you know how the windows are quite small.
0: Yeah.
4: You wouldn't really be able to
0: unless you're a teeny weeny.
4: Yeah.
0: Oh, it's terrifying.
4: Have
0: you been to Spain? Have you got some favourite Spanish things to add to our list today now that we're on the bandwagon Spain in the World Cup?
4: Look, I was rooting for the French.
0: Of course you were.
4: I was there when they won the World Cup a few years ago, and they
0: loved
4: it.
0: Oh, that would have made madness.
4: I also think, like, with the French team, there's a lot of this sort of similar discourse to what Australia had with the, you know, the kind of demographic makeup of the team, you know, lots of migrants, and, you know, people from places other than Australia. But the French are the same. The French have this real kind of basically racism problem, where a lot of the French nationalists don't like the French football team, but they're really, really good at football.
0: And they were the favourites.
4: Yeah. So, look, I was rooting for them. However, I do really like Gaudi, the architect, Park Güell in Barcelona. Very cool.
0: Yeah, his wacky stuff. Did you, when you were in Spain, did you go to the Alhambra?
4: No.
0: The Moorish architecture in Granada, I think it is. That's one of the most magnificent buildings I've ever seen in my life. Rocky's still here. Have you been to Spain?
2: No, it's on the bucket list.
0: Have you got any favourite Spanish things? Spanish food, Spanish drinks?
2: Spanish wine.
0: Spanish mackerel.
2: Wine. Some of the Spanish wine is really, the reds are really good.
0: Yeah. What about Spanish mackerel? Are they Spanish? Why are they called that?
2: I don't know.
0: Okay. All right. Stand down. You can head on back to the shop. Rocky hanging around for the news headlines. Rio, they're back with more news for you at 4. What are your favourite Spanish things? Add them to the list. And also, if you've got a name for the Wednesday fishing segment, because I was calling it fishing and bull because there was a little bit of that, but that hasn't really stuck. And stories from boats was another idea I had, but for a long time we didn't have too many stories from the boats. So that hasn't stuck either. Josh and Zuccoli wishing I was fishing Wednesday, which I don't mind. And I might see if that sticks. Josh, text in if you've got any ideas. 0487 99 1057. We will get back into some Spanish celebration ahead. And look, really all you need to do for this is you don't even have to have a favourite Spanish thing. Just what is our collective knowledge of Spain? I found some cool information about things that the Spaniards invented. There's a drink that was invented by the Spaniards that might surprise you, and some domestic technology that was invented by the Spanish as well. So collective knowledge of Spain, what can you just like throw into this? What's an almanac? Maybe it's our almanac entry on Spanish things. Text them through 0487 99 1057. It's 22 to 4. This is Stephen Stills, Love the One You're With, on 105.7 ABC Darwin and across the territory. Lizzie T with you.

0: Stephen Stills, Love the One You're With on 105.7 ABC Darwin. And across the Northern Territory, it's 20 to 4. Liz Travaskis with you this Wednesday afternoon. Wetlines Wednesday is Glenn's suggestion for the fishing segment. I don't know about that. Maybe I have to give up on the idea of alliteration. Although, you know, the greatest fishing show of all time really leaned heavily on alliteration. So might have to go down that path. Or maybe I have to change the day that we do the segment so that we can like tailor the name to the day more easily with a letter T or something. Friday makes it. Adam's got his fishing segment on Friday on the drive show though, so just trying to spread the fishing out across the week. Hey, in a moment, AI. Been talking about this a lot the last couple of days. Country Hour's been keeping you up to date with plans for data centres, AI data centres in the Territory. And today the Prime Minister's made a big announcement about kind of trying to start to get a handle on all of this. So I want to bring you up to speed with that. And then if you've got something to throw into our big paella dish of Spanish things, just any Spanish things, what can we put in there? We've got Antonio Banderas. We've got Penelope Cruz. Who else have we got? Spanish songs? Who are the musicians of Spain? I played you my favourite Spanish song before. Jarabe de Palo is the artist, but like I can't even remember who the big artists from Spain were when I was living there. What can you add to our unofficial history of Spain? 1-300-057-222 as we get. Well, look, today we're on the bandwagon for Spain. Has the other game even happened yet? Don't know who they're playing in the final on Sunday, but it'll be one of two teams. I can't even remember what they are right now. Who is it? I know who it is. Hang on. The final will most likely be between Spain and Argentina, which means Argentina will play the UK. Got it. When's that game, Taranth? Producer Taranth. It's tomorrow. Okay. It hasn't happened today. I haven't missed that memo. Oh, we'll get there. 17 to 4.
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0: Yeah, so there has been so much talk about AI and data centres over the last couple of weeks, plans for more of them in the Territory, concerns about their impact, whether it's just turning all of our brains to mush. There are concerns about copyright, very big concerns about that and the impact on Australian music and culture. Today, Prime Minister Anthony Albanese announced the new Office of AI, which will create some mandatory standards. This is a bit of what the PM's had to say.
7: It is not our goal to try and legislate for every possible eventuality or risk. That only creates the risk of Australia missing out on investment altogether. This is about having the flexibility to keep pace with change and get out in front of it. We'll create a legal obligation for the next generation of large-scale data centres to underwrite new power supply, to pay their full share of grid connection so no costs are passed on to homes or businesses. Australian writers, musicians, artists and journalists must retain ownership and control of their work. Our laws will spell that out.
0: PM Anthony Albanese announcing a new Office of AI this morning. The standards will be presented at the National Cabinet next month, where all states and territories can have a look, and the legislation's planned to be put in place next year. We've been talking a lot about this, the role of the Territory when it comes to data centres. We've got a lot of land, and it's not surprising that companies are eyeing off all the space that we have. And Robin Kaye has spoken about this today, the NT politician. This is what she said.
8: The Northern Territory will be the data centre capital of the globe. We will be the place that all of the hyperscalers come to. We have a situation where we have the land, we have the water, and we have the energy supply, which is behind our domestic grid. The the creators of data centres can deal directly with energy suppliers, and that is why that abundance of energy is so critical to that sector, and we can deliver it, absolutely.
0: Robin Kaye, the Minister for Trade and Business, we're going to be the home for the global home for data centres here in the Territory. Data centre capital of the world. What do you think about this? Have we got the land and the water and the energy that will be required? Do you want to be consulted about this? Do you want to have a say in whether we are going to be the data centre capital of the world? Territory needs money. We need own source revenue at the moment. We get most of the money in the budget from the federal government. So the Territory needs to come up with ways to generate this income. But what are you worried about if this does come to pass? Or are you really excited hearing this? I didn't get a chance to share this with you yesterday, but it was an interesting chat on the Country Hour. Romy Carey, the head of the NT Cattlemen's Association, spoke to Tom Robinson about some of their concerns or concerns that members have about the increasing number of data centres that are planned for the Territory.
2: There's definitely the standard topics that you would expect. So access, what that looks like, how proponents are engaging with producers. Coming to the Northern Territory is new for a lot of these proponents. And so understanding that, you know, a lot of the time they're trying to understand the landscape that they're entering into. We've had at length discussions through the branch meetings about additional pressures on existing infrastructure. You know, as all of your listeners will be aware, the Northern Territory road network is quite fragile. 70% of our road is unsealed. And so when we're considering adding significant extra freight to those networks and the damage that that will do to them and the impact that that has on the industries that already operate in these regions is of great concern. Some other things that people may not initially think of are the other infrastructure that will receive significant pressure. They're talking about quite large worker accommodation camps and workforces coming in to mobilise and what that does to our health systems. As an example, we know it's already quite difficult to get GP appointments in regional areas, and so adding additional workforces, you know, in the thousands to those regions without ensuring that there's wraparound infrastructure increases is something that's of concern also.
9: An issue that has been raised in other jurisdictions is water use and water access. Is there concern or possibility that these data centre proponents will be essentially competing with cattle producers for water use and access?
2: Yeah, so we absolutely would consider that the water availability and existing users needs to be considered as a priority. And we've got quite well-established water allocation and licensing frameworks here in the Territory, and that applies to all water users. And so any data centre seeking to access that groundwater, as everybody should expect, would be required to undergo that statutory assessment process. And in that, existing users must be considered. So absolutely.
0: Romy Carey, head of the NT Cattlemen's Association, speaking to Tom Robinson on the Northern Territory Country Hour, some of their members' concerns, or speaking about some of their members' concerns about plans for more data centres in the NT. Today, Robin Kaye, the Minister for Business and Trade, has said the NT will become the data centre capital of the world. What do you think about that? Could be really exciting. Could be money coming our way. Lots of money. Fix the budget. Build new hospital. Item number one. Tick. Done. What if becoming the data center capital of the world could help with all of those things? That'd be pretty exciting, wouldn't it? It's 10 to 4. Going to find out what's in store for your drive home in about 5 minutes' time, but I want to finish today with some Spanish love. Viva España. Ole, ole, ole. I don't remember people saying ole too much when I lived there. They're through to the final of the World Cup after beating France 2-0 this morning. Is that how you say it in soccer words? To love? No, that's Dennis. I'm only joking. It's 2-0. At an Irish pub on Mitchell Street, the celebrations were high. Lil Watkins was down there for brekkie with Jess Ong here in the top end.
10: Oh! chance.
11: The day of the final, I'm not off. So
12: what will happen if Spain's in the final?
11: I will be drunk while working. Don't tell my managers that. But I will be drunk, and then I will stand the whole shift, and then I will go to bed, or I will continue drinking. Let's see what happens.
13: How do you feel this morning?
14: It's amazing, brother. I just finished the work at 4, come here, watch the game, feeling amazing. Win the final.
13: Where do you work?
14: I work in the casino, in Middle Beach, yeah.
13: So you finished your shift, came here straight?
14: Yeah, I finished the 4 straight away here. We win the semi-final, win the final, so I cannot be more happy.
13: Do you think your team can go all the way?
14: Yeah, of course. That was the tough match, so the next one is going to be tough, of course, but that one, yeah, of course.

0: If that doesn't get you back on the bandwagon, if you're like, oh, whatever. I did hear Will Anderson with Jess this morning ahead of Gruen tonight saying, you know what? I don't care about it. How can you not care to join in just like the collective jubilation? And we can get behind Spain. We can get behind whether it'll be Argentina or England who win tomorrow, and then that game at 4 o'clock on Monday morning. There's a watch party at Morara somewhere. Jess is hoping to bring you the brekkie program from there on Monday. I might just about get up that early on Monday morning to be there for it. Oh, I am so on board for Spain in the World Cup finals. Someone else who I think is on board, Jorge Ortiz Palma, who is Mexican. Jorge, hola, ¿cómo estás?
1: Hola. What's up, Liz?
0: You're Mexican, but you lived in Spain.
1: Yeah, I lived a couple of years ago in Malaga, in Andalusia,
0: beautiful.
1: South Spain.
0: Very nice. Very quickly, amongst all the other things we've been talking about today, we've just kind of been building a little bit of a picture of all of the wonderful Spanish things beyond flamenco and bullfighting. What are the great things of Malaga in Spain?
1: I will say the people. The Malaga people is amazing. The food is also really good. Yeah, it's a great place to be, Malaga, and what, in general, all Spain.
0: What did you eat when you lived in Spain? What was your favorite food?
1: I really like this, the paella, of course.
0: See?
1: But also the octopus. It's amazing.
0: And for breakfast, actually, I was telling Jess if she's going to do the broadcast, the show from the watch party on Monday morning, she should have like a traditional Spanish breakfast. What I remember drinking and what I remember having for breakfast in Spain was hot chocolate, colacao.
1: Yeah, of course.
0: And the Spaniards, I believe, invented hot chocolate. Do you know this story?
1: No, I didn't know.
0: So I just read this on the internet. The Mayans are credited with being the first to use ground cocoa beans to prepare a drink made with water and chili powder. Back in the 5th century AD, when the Spanish invaded South America, they discovered this, found it was too bitter, added sugar, served it warm, took it back to Europe, and then the world had hot chocolate thanks to the colonizing Spaniards.
1: I didn't know that. It's interesting.
0: So I used to drink this hot chocolate drink called colacao and have like a pastry of some sort for breakfast, like a very light breakfast. What did you eat for breakfast in Spain?
1: Normally just eggs. You know, coffee and sometimes the patata.
0: Potato.
1: What's the name of that? Yeah, exactly.
0: In tortilla form, in potato omelette.
1: Exactly, tortilla form.
0: Tortilla like de patata.
1: Exactly.
0: My favorite thing in Spain was there's a like a chain store where you get the sandwiches, Pans, Ico, and they make my brain wants to just speak Spanish, bocadillo sandwich with the potato omelette inside of it with lots of mayonnaise and maybe chili sauce as well. And that was delicious.
1: Indeed it is.
0: What else did you eat when you lived there, Jorge?
1: I used to travel a lot and I was based in Malaga, but I was traveling a lot. So I tried, you know, eat food from Galicia, like the octopus, paella, flamenquin, and just the ham. Jamón Serrano was amazing also in Madrid. In Barcelona, a lot of seafood, just, you know, everything around.
0: What I really appreciated and hadn't really understood before I lived there, how the very big regional differences throughout Spain and the northwest, the province of Asturias, it's like a little slice of island in Spain. Did you ever travel there to Asturias?
1: Yeah, I went to Oviedo to try the cider. And yeah, the weather, the people is a bit closer to Irish people. Yeah.
0: Yeah, because I think Ireland's just to the north of that corner of Spain, and the Irish came down, and there's all this like Celtic music and rolling green hills and mist. Like the weather's very similar, and their very popular dish there was, can you remember what it was called? Arroz con leche.
1: Yeah, we have it also in Mexico. Yeah, of course.
0: The rice pudding. Horchata I had in Spain, but that's in South America as well, isn't it?
1: We have a different version made with rice, but yeah,
0: What is horchata, this drink?
1: In Mexico, it's like a rice drink with sugar and in Spain, if I'm not wrong, it's made with peanuts or something like that.
0: It's like an alternative milk that they were onto before everyone else was making milk out of nuts and stuff.
1: That's true.
0: Jorge, you're from Mexico, but are you on the Spanish bandwagon now?
1: Yeah, look, to be
0: What happens
1: honest,
0: if Argentina wins?
1: I will go for Spain.
0: Okay.
1: But
0: That's because you live there or you don't want Argentina to win?
1: no, I have really good friends from Argentina, but I prefer that Spain wins. But to be honest, I'm supporting England.
0: Why are you supporting England?
1: I'm an Oasis fan. I want to sing Wonderwall.
0: Okay, that's a good enough reason as any others. You'll be up at 4 o'clock on Monday morning to watch it.
1: I'll try. I'll do my best. I need to work that day, so.
0: Yeah, there might be a lot of tired people around the territory, around Australia, around the world on Monday morning. Jorge, nice to talk to you. Just throwing a few more Spanish things into the mix this afternoon ahead of the World Cup final very early on Monday morning. Are you going to get up and watch it? There's a watch party down at Morara somewhere that Football NT are putting on. So you can go and watch it with your fellow Territorians and just like be jubilant together. Isn't that just the absolute beauty and joy of sport, sharing in those moments? It's why I'm so quick to jump upon a bandwagon. It's a couple minutes away from four. Your drive programs are coming up, but before we get to the news at four, I just need to let you know about a message that's just come through from Bushfires NT. For a fire that's burning on Girraween Road, a watch and act has been issued. This means the fire is spreading on one or more fronts. Effective containment strategies are not in place for the entire perimeter. Monitor conditions as they are changing. And Sir John Stowe on drive here in the top end will be bringing you more information shortly. So just to recap, a watch and act has been issued for a fire that's burning on Girraween Road. And Sir John will have more details for you after the news at four, which is in just a couple of minutes' time.
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0: So down with you for the drive home in the top end. Nat Tencich back at the helm in Central Australia. Hello, Nat.
4: Hello, how you doing?
0: Are you on a bandwagon for the World Cup? I jumped off when Australia lost, but now I'm back on for Spain.
4: Oh, I want to get back. I'll get on for Spain. Why not?
0: Okay.
4: I love Spain. I've
0: Great.
4: been
0: What's your
4: twice.
0: favorite thing about Spain?
4: So many things.
0: The
4: Oh my
0: food?
4: gosh, the food. Definitely
0: Favorite
4: it
0: food?
4: is the food. Oh, I tried the like tuna heart, and that was like pretty crazy. I do love the tortilla. When you were talking about the tortilla just before, I was just mouth watering. I really want to make a tortilla.
0: All of the seafood in the north and the south and the
4: Yum.
0: coast. Oh, so many good, like the paella is famous from Valencia, but they do so many good rice dishes. I don't understand how Italian food conquered the world and Spanish food hasn't, because it's
4: Right?
0: so much better. What are
4: I
0: you
4: agree.
0: talking about on the drive home real quick?
4: We're talking about whether we ought to close Pine Gap. There's a big protest happening
0: Okay.
4: this weekend.
0: That is a big conversation ahead for you in Central Australia.
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8: Good afternoon, Rio Davis with ABC News. The chairperson of the Northern Territory's largest Aboriginal legal service says racism in the NT is the worst it's been in her memory. Teresa Rowe from the North Australian Aboriginal Justice Agency has been speaking at a federal inquiry into racism, which is hosting hearings in Darwin. She says systemic racism makes the work of NAJA staff especially difficult on a day-to-day basis, and Aboriginal Territorians wake up each day expecting to encounter racism.
9: We have many great leaders who want to see positive changes and who are out there creating a better future for all of us, but we can't do this alone. And against the backdrop of racism and equality, which is alive and well in the Northern Territory.
8: The peak body for Indigenous-controlled housing in the NT says they're outraged by a government decision to close a Darwin short-stay accommodation facility without consultation. In an email obtained by the ABC yesterday, Yili Housing said the NT government told them their Yisser short stay accommodation facility on Batten Road in Merara had 90 days until it closes. The Department of Children and Families says lease negotiations with the site owner had stalled and the arrangement was no longer financially viable. Aboriginal Housing NT Chief Executive Leanne Caton says the closure will have unintended consequences.
10: You know, we're talking 25 staff here and 80% of them are Aboriginal people, and we're talking nearly 500 people that may be displaced from this decision. There's been no consultation with the Aboriginal Community Control Sector.
8: The Health Services Union has raised the alarm about mould infesting an NT health facility in Darwin's north. Casuarina Plaza provides community health services, including treating children and people who are immunocompromised. Health Services Union NT Branch Secretary Billy Elric says health professionals are worried about the persistent mould's implications for themselves and their patients.
11: The mould's getting reported daily. Clinicians are coming in and cleaning off equipment that they were using just a matter of days ago. It's constantly on the air conditioning vents.
8: NT Health has been contacted for comment. Artificial intelligence experts have welcomed the federal government's move to centralise regulation of AI in the Prime Minister's department. Anthony Albanese has delivered a speech outlining the government's approach to AI, including a new Office of AI, which will coordinate the design of new Australian standards for the technology. The standards will be presented to state and territory leaders for agreement at National Cabinet next month. Dr. Sue Kay from the University of New South Wales says people have been slow to support AI, but believes there are also risks that need to be understood.
12: A lot of the value of many businesses can be replicated easily, particularly if they expose that data to be training AI models or even within some of the software packages that they might purchase if they have AI features.
8: Overseas now, Iran's Revolutionary Guard Corps says the Strait of Hormuz remains closed until the United States ends its acts of aggression, a day after American forces restarted their blockade of Iranian ports. The BBC's Barbara Plett-Usher reports.
13: The US military said its latest round of strikes lasted 7 hours, another sign that it's returning to the intensive bombing campaigns at the height of the war. In response, Iran reported that it had again fired at U.S. positions in Jordan, Kuwait, and Bahrain. President Trump backtracked on a proposal to heavily tax ships passing through the strait, but he threatened to hit Iran's power plants and bridges if it doesn't agree to a deal. That could be considered a war crime, and so far, an air war and economic blockade have not given him a path to end the conflict.
8: And in sport, England manager Thomas Tuchel says he's ready for the emotion of their rivalry with Argentina to come out in their semi-final at the Men's Soccer World Cup tomorrow. The winner will face Spain in Monday morning's final in New Jersey. Tuchel says the controversial history between the nations at the World Cup is likely to have a bearing on the contest.
14: It's a big rivalry, and it's two big football nations. Like everyone who loves football, everyone who follows the World Cup as a football fan knows about. We expect tomorrow an intense match. We expect an emotional match. I expect a match with a lot of momentum swings.
8: In the weather for today, there's a slight to medium chance of showers in the northeast Arnhem District. Mostly sunny elsewhere. Darwin, a top of 32 degrees. Katherine, 30. Tennant Creek's windy and sunny, a top of 23. Alice Springs reaching 18 degrees today. ABC News.
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20: Very good afternoon to you. I am Sir John Stowe, 4:05. Hope you're having a beautiful top-end day. It was a bit overcast and smoky yesterday, a little bit better today. we will check in with the Weather Bureau. They were saying that it's going to be a lot cooler this weekend. I'm hoping it's still going to be the same. And we'll see how cool it's going to be tonight. You'll hear from the Weather Bureau just after the 4:30 news headlines. A text has come through saying, hey, wondering if anyone knows anything about the plane helicopter activity over the Girraween rural area. It's been going on for about 10 minutes. I do have an update from SecureNT, who have issued a watch and act for Girraween and asking to monitor conditions. A fire which is spreading on one or more fronts. Effective containment strategies are not in place for the entire perimeter, and water bombing aircraft may be in assistance. We will provide updates throughout the show. Hopefully the next one coming just after 4:30. Stay tuned to ABC Radio Darwin for all your latest updates. I'll just repeat, there is a watch and act in Girraween asking people to monitor conditions. A fire which is spreading on one or more fronts. Effective containment strategies are not in place at the moment for the entire perimeter, but water bombing aircraft may be in assistance. We'll keep you updated throughout the show. What do you think the Top End's dodgiest road is? I guess we can say how long is a piece of string. But do you think it's the pothole-riddled Stuart Highway, the one that floods every wet season? There's been calls to permanently fix our roads, make them wet season proof. It's a tale as old as time. What do you think should be the first to be fixed? Is there a road that you drive down every day and you get stuck on that pothole? I can tell you I do every single day. I never learn. It's on Dickwood Drive near the race course. That is an awful road to drive down after it's been raining. So what do you think should be the first to be fixed? Later, someone who is fed up and is an industry head. You'll hear from them later on this hour. And soon you'll hear from one of the winners from Darwin's NAIDOC Awards, which took place on Saturday night. He took home Male Elder of the Year. And he will share what that title means for him. Next,

0: A grey nomad. Self-proclaimed. Proud. Sitting right in front of me, talking about their journey to the top end. We haven't seen many grey nomads this year, and for very good reason, but some still have come, and we want to know how their journey has been. You'll meet her next.
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2: You're with Sajan Stowe.
0: Ah, yes. It's the dry season, which means beautiful weather, heaps of events, and grey nomads. Now, we all know that they come and they bring a lot of money for the territory. But not this year. Fuel prices are through the roof. And the thought of having no fuel has put a stop on our dry season visitors, which is putting a strain on a lot of businesses. So with the decline of grey nomads making the trek up, one family defined odds and made the journey. I'm making it sound like like a movie. Jules, grey nomad and visitor to the NT. Hello.
3: Hello, Sajan.
0: Now, I did meet you for the first time at a friend's gathering, and you did say to me very early on that you were a grey nomad because you drove up. And I thought, wow, I didn't think anyone was coming up. Why did you make the long drive?
3: Because it's very cold at home at the moment and we have come for the lovely warm hot weather. The only thing, I have my fans going and just trying to cope in the... It is a bit muggy at the moment, Sajan, isn't it?
0: Well, yeah, it is not the coolest dry season. Now, you're from Tassie.
3: Yes.
0: Which is the longest drive that you could do.
3: Yes.
0: When did you make the decision that, yeah, we're still going to go?
3: Well, a few of our friends have said, no, we're pulling the plug. It would be too expensive. But we decided, well, we are actually going to go anyway. Mm. You know, you don't know what's going to happen tomorrow. And we were coming for a top-end wedding as well. So, you know, that was pretty exciting.
0: So you started on your journey. Describe your rig. What does it look like?
3: Our rig's pretty big, actually. It's a 23-foot traveller caravan, and we're towing it with the Touareg Volkswagen with a V6 engine. So it actually tows really well.
0: Yeah. So how long did it take you to drive up?
3: I've been on the road now. Well, I joined the trip in the Sunshine Coast, and it has taken, it's about probably, 7 weeks that I've been on the road.
0: 7 weeks from the Sunshine Coast?
3: Yeah. So we don't drive very big distances. Otherwise, you don't see what you want to see.
0: Yeah. I know this would be a very hard question to name a highlight on your journey so far, but do you have one?
3: Look, we've seen a crocodile in the wild down at Elsie Park, and my husband left me by the side of the river. We saw it and it's like, I'm getting out of here, he said. And I said, well, I just want to get a closer look.
0: Went closer to the crocodile.
3: I didn't. He was on the other side of the river and I thought, went. He said, I'm leaving you behind. So he went and I thought, maybe I should follow him. So I did.
0: I don't know if you saw, it's the pictures only come out today, but there is a picture of at Kale's crossing of the crocodile sneaking up. Is that what it looked like with you?
3: No, he was on the other side.
0: Were you in that photo?
3: We were actually well back on the bank, but he was actually on the other side. So I wasn't too worried. It wasn't sort of, he wasn't close at all.
0: Usually at this time of year, the roads are very busy driving in and out of Darwin. There is only one road in or out, which is the Stuart Highway.
3: Yes.
0: Can you describe what the roads look like driving into Darwin?
3: It wasn't as bad as I thought it was going to be, but you do follow the white line on the outside, and if it disappears, you know that the road has disappeared or there's a pothole there and you just slow down and avoid it. Mm. Otherwise, your caravan will end up, going up in the air, you don't want to have any rollovers or anything like that. So you have to be a little bit careful.
0: You're hearing from Jules, a grey nomad, visitor to the NT. Not your first time here, is it?
3: No, I come up every year because our daughter lives up here.
0: My friend Hannah, whose side microphone, I won't.

0: embarrass her by getting her on the radio. But this is the first time I've met you. But, you know, having your visit this year, there's not that many people in town. Are you noticing that it's maybe a little bit quieter up here?
1: It is definitely quieter than it was last year. You know, it was fairly hectic last year, but we're enjoying it. We have seen a lot of Darwin. I just love Darwin. I just think it's a wonderful place to come and visit. And we've actually just had a swim at the wave pool and, you know, and we're going down to the rodeo.
0: Oh, is there a rodeo on down at the waterfront?
1: Yeah, no, down at Catherine.
0: Ah, and Catherine, of course.
1: Yes, so that's going to be quite a big event.
0: What do you say to describe Darwin to your friends back home?
1: Well, it's just the relaxed lifestyle, and it's the places you go and eat at and the people you meet and talk to. And, you know, it's quite a different culture than we have down in Tasmania. So it's got something that we don't have, and that's what I really like about the NT.
0: So how long are you going to be in town for, and what is on your list of things to do other than maybe bull riding?
1: That's right. Well, I might avoid that one, but we have done Litchfield, and that's been wonderful. I nearly saw my husband go over the edge of Green Ant when he stood up and wobbled on the edge of the waterfall, and I did think, how am I going to tell the kids if he's gone? But anyway, it was a bit of a walk up there, so it wasn't going to be a quick walk down to rescue him. But anyway, no. The rodeo, we're actually going to go out to Kakadu in a week or so. We will drive out to Car Hills Crossing, but I will be on that stand above the road. So there will be no risk of.
0: Well, that's what they all say, Jules. That's what they all say. Now, I want to ask you about potholes because, you know, we are talking to someone soon about the potholes, which is a problem. Year in, year out, after the wet season, The roads just can't handle the water. As someone from Tasmania who's driving around town, are you surprised at how the roads are, or is it something you're not even noticing?
1: I think they could have been improved. A truck driver was telling me this story about going through, you know, closer to Darwin, past Catherine it was, and he was driving along. He knew where the potholes were. He had a grey nomad behind him, and he slowed down. He went around the pothole, and the grey nomad went straight ahead. And all he could see in his side mirror was the caravan going up in the air and the car, and he thought they were, you know. So people are just not aware of where they are, but you have to be careful.
0: There needs to be, I don't know, maybe there is one and I just don't know, but there needs to be some sort of app or something that people can put in. I'm pretty sure there is an app through City of Darwin where people can tell the council where potholes are, but I don't think it's something on a map where it sort of shows where big potholes are. No. But also if you're driving, you can't be looking at an app seeing where the potholes are.
1: When your husband's driving next year, when you're the second driver, as all wives are second drivers, when they're in a grey nomad, they say, look out, there's a pothole, and then you get told off because he's trying to drive the car.
0: Oh, I'd love to go on a long journey with you just to hear you screaming at pothole.
1: It's fun.
0: Now, you know, being on this journey must be wonderful for you to come up and see your family and do all these amazing things. But, you know, on a serious matter, there is this huge fuel crisis happening. It's so the uncertainty. Mm. Was that something that was or is playing on your mind as you're, you know, making this drive around Australia?
1: Well, we did think if it got really out of control and the fuel ran out, like that was the problem. When before we left, it was like, oh, the fuel might run out. You know, you won't get to where you're going to. And we just thought, well, if the fuel runs out, we'll leave the caravan in Darwin and then we'll fly back.
0: Oh, yeah. Like, I guess that's quite as simple.
1: You know, but it's like you can't put things up. We thought, no, I can't really put things off. You know, you've got to do what you really want to do. I mean, I'm on long service leave at the moment from work. Mm. I'm now part-time. So,
0: If it's not this, then it could be, something else, right?
1: So if you pay a little bit more for fuel, you save a little bit of money somewhere else. Maybe you, you know, you don't go out for dinner somewhere. But these little towns need our money. So we need to be out there on the roads.
0: We do need your money. And if there is a piece of advice that you would give, I don't know, maybe if there's people listening thinking, oh, maybe I do want to travel around now and be a grey nomad.
1: Oh, look, it's such a

0: Is that a term that you'd love to...
1: Yeah, and the thing is, you meet beautiful people on the way, and I met another Jules when I was on this trip, and we've become really great mates. Now, she's just left us. We've been having quite a few bottles of wine together, and, you know, the boys have got on really well. And but the thing is, you meet so many beautiful people on the roads as well. So, yeah, it's really terrific.
0: I'm going to play a song that you listen to on the roads quite often. What song is that?
1: Oh, I think it's a little gem, Pink Pony Club.
0: Thank you so much, and good luck on your journey here in Darwin and on the way home.
1: Oh, thank you so much for having me in, Sujan.

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5: If you're just joining me, Security has issued a watch and act for Girraween. Monitor conditions and the fire is spreading on one or more fronts. Eric Cooman is District Officer at the Northern Territory Police and Fire and Emergency Services. Thanks for joining us today, Eric. What is the latest that you can tell us?
6: Yes, good afternoon, Sajan. Look, we've got a number of crews attending a grass fire. It's approximately 30 hectares and it's on the corner of Girraween Road and Anglesey Road. There's a bit of impact on Florigan Road and Carabawa Road. We also have aerial assets in place to support our ground crews. Currently, they're working along the southern edge just to contain in that area. Currently, it's not spreading, but we just want to ensure that everybody in that area have their houses and their pets and their family safe and are prepared, if need be, to move. But at this stage, it's not growing. We've been able to contain it. The weather conditions are in our favour. And as we move further into the evening, as the temperatures drop, we should be able to keep it where it is.
5: Are there any structures or buildings that are in danger?
6: No, at this stage, no. But in saying that, we have a number of 5-acre properties that surround this, around the Bridge Mary, like I said, the Florigan, the Carabawa area. They will need to be, the residents in that area need to be vigilant. And if they have any fire appliances on their property, just follow the directions of the staff there. The other concern I've got too is that we're about to hit peak hour traffic and Girraween Road gets very, very busy over the next couple of hours. If people can that road, if all possible, that will assist us just with congestion. And if they are in that area, just be wary of the smoke. Turn your headlights on. Slow down, people. Slow down, just so that we can assist us. So it is under control. We have a number of assets in the area, but we just, with the Watch and Act, we just want to keep everybody informed and make sure they're prepared.
5: There is reports of helicopters flying over. Is that part of your team? Looking at the fire?
6: That is correct. That is correct. There is fixed-wing aircraft which carry water. They're actually doing firebombing as we speak. And the helicopter that people are watching is an aerial observation aircraft. This is all coordinated through Bushfires NT. The helicopter there to just assist or direct the air traffic. And they're coordinated from the ground with our incident controller who's currently in place.
5: Thank you. And I hope that we get to talk to you if there's been any developments with this fire. Eric Cooman, District Officer for the NT Police Fire and Emergency Services. Hopefully everything is okay and we don't have to talk to you throughout the afternoon.
6: Thank you very much. If I can make just one more point.
5: Of course.
6: This is a great everybody, just to consider their fire breaks. We are actually not in our peak fire season yet, so this occurrence is going to happen more and more. If you're a Darwin local, you'll probably get used to it, but ultimately, everybody, please prepare your properties, prepare your families, have your exit plans in place for the just in case. Thank you.
5: Thank you so much. That's Eric Cooman, the District Officer for the NT Police, Fire and Emergency Services. Sophie is from Girraween. Sophie, you have a business out there. What is the latest that you can see?
7: I have a gardening business in Girraween, Buckland & Sons, and we just got a call from you guys and we just had a look. It's pretty smoky, so I'd say everybody needs to slow down. Girraween Road seems to be okay. New Girraween Road, or the extension to Girraween Road, seems to be okay. It's more Anglesey Road that's very smoky, so if you're coming down Anglesey Road, just be aware and slow down, put your headlights on.
5: Is it something that, being someone who might not know there's a fire, is it something that you feel is concerning to you?
7: It is concerning. Obviously,

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0: if people don't have their fire breaks up to date either, it can be a danger to properties. Pets, kids, anyone with asthma, it is quite smoky. So, it looks like they've got it quite contained, if I'm honest. Like, the fire is doing an amazing job. They've got some of these roads blocked off. But at the moment, and you can see a lot of helicopters and planes in the sky, at the moment, like, I'm not too concerned that it's going to jump into anyone's block. But, you know, there's no harm in being prepared, and everybody on those streets should...
1: Absolutely.
0: Probably knock off from work and come and check your places.
1: Yeah, the district officer, Eric Hooman, has said that no one should be alarmed at this point. They are working on the fires, but there is a lot of smoke. Put your headlights on and drive slow. Sophie, thank you so much, and good luck for the rest of the afternoon. Stay safe.
0: You too. You stay safe too. Thank you.
1: That's Sophie in Girraween. There is a lot of smoke around at the moment, but everything is under control at this point, and we'll keep you up to date here on 105.7 ABC Radio Darwin. Rio Davis is from the newsroom. Hello, Rio.
2: Good afternoon, Sajan. Making news, the Northern Territory's Trade and Business Minister says she wants the NT to become the global capital of data centres. Minister Robin Carl made the remarks at the government's investment summit this morning, where data centres and the Beetaloo sub-basin were the focus of speeches and panel discussions. Ms. Carl says 12 organisations are currently in talks with the NT government to build centres in the NT, with the territory benefiting from its abundant land and proximity to Asian markets. Overseas, New Zealand has reported its first case of the deadly H5N1 bird flu after a migratory seabird was found on a beach near the capital Wellington tested positive. The virulent H5 strain has spread through wild bird and mammal populations since 2021, killing millions and infecting poultry and dairy farms, as well as some farm workers. New Zealand's biosecurity minister, Andrew Hoggard, says the country may see a similar pattern to cases reported in Australia, where there have been more than a dozen confirmed or presumed positive cases. And a Tyrannosaurus Rex skeleton has become the world's most expensive dinosaur, selling at auction for a record $72 million. The 11-metre fossil, nicknamed Gus, went under the hammer at Sotheby's in New York, selling for almost double its pre-sale estimate. The fossil was discovered on a private ranch in the US state of South Dakota. At 61% complete, it's one of the biggest and most complete T-Rex fossils ever discovered. So, John, there'll be more news at 5.
1: I'm so excited. That is a lot more than what we were talking about yesterday.
2: I think the estimate was $41 million yesterday for Gus the fossil.
1: 61%. Hey, I'm 61% complete at the moment. I need to find a dinosaur bone. That's what I need to find.
2: Well, I heard on the radio on Monday morning that there's a dig going on in Central Australia at the moment. So
1: really?
2: Maybe get yourself down there.
1: I wonder if, like, I found it. I get to sell it, right?
2: Yeah.
1: Do you think?
2: I actually genuinely was wondering how the property rights go for dinosaur fossils. Because with Gus, it was found on a ranch. So I wonder whether the ranch owner gets dibs or whether, I don't know.
1: I wonder if it's that same dinosaur T-Rex from Jurassic Park, the movie. Like, if that was Gus.
2: Maybe. Well,
1: we'll never know. We'll find out. Rio Davis from the newsroom. You'll hear more from them at 5 o'clock. Time for the weather.
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4: 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I'm retiring from the ABC, but first, a party. 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
1: Ruby Cuthbertson, hello again. I've been telling everyone the amazing news of how cool it's going to be this weekend. So hopefully you're right, which you always are. but it's probably the most exciting news that I'd heard yesterday. In terms of today, it was less cloudy and smoky, but there is a lot of smoke around now, especially out of Girraween. What's the weather like now?
8: Yeah, so today we've seen fairly clear skies. There was a little bit of cloud around in the morning, but that cleared shortly after sunrise. It was quite a windy morning as well in Darwin, and through most of the territory, we saw kind of 30 kilometre winds at Darwin gusting up to around 48 kilometres per hour. So that would have cleared some of that smoke out. We did see temperatures get to around 31 in Darwin, humidity sitting around the 30% mark. So quite nice. Looking ahead for the top end, we are expecting temperatures to remain similar for the next couple of days. And then, as you said, dropping down on the weekend, which will be a nice relief. If you're going camping, it'll be a bit cold. I said on the country hour, bring your jumpers. So
1: what do you mean cold?
8: I know, right?
1: Like, as in like 20 degrees or?
8: Overnight minimums, we're looking at kind of, if you're around the Catherine area, around 10 on the Friday, Saturday
1: cold
8: night. And then if you're around some water, it could drop a little bit cooler. But yeah, the maximum temperatures are still going to be sitting around the 28 degree mark in the base of the top end. And at the top, we're looking around the 30 degree mark for the weekend.
1: Excellent. Anyone heading out onto the water?
8: Yep. So we've got a coastal wind warning out at the moment for the Roper Group Coast. That's for tomorrow. That's a strong wind warning. Those winds will start to ease off as we head through the weekend, but they'll still be quite fresh and gusty. So just keeping an eye on that.
1: Anything else we should know, Ruby?
8: That's about it. Oh, I can give you some temperatures.
1: Ah, yes, please. Sorry. That's the most important.
8: It is, yeah. So we're looking at 20 degrees minimum overnight in Darwin. So a little bit cooler than we've seen the previous few nights. The rural area is going to get down to 17, Catherine 13 tonight, and Nullarbor 22 tonight.
1: Lovely. Thank you so much, Ruby Cuthbertson from the Weather Bureau. Enjoy the rest of your afternoon.
8: Thank you. You too.
1: Okay, we have weather now.
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10: Good afternoon. We're accident breakdown free at the moment. It's busy though. McMinn Street in the city. The Stuart Highway, Boulder with Ellie and Berrima. Tiger Brennan Drive at Tiffintail Road. Also, Rustania Avenue in Palmerston. Roadworks to Trail Road, Pera Drive and Lico Road to the Palmerston Hospital. Current travel time between Palmerston and the city around 22 minutes. To report a traffic issue, send a message via ABC Listen. That's the latest traffic on ABC Darwin.
1: This morning was nail-biting and, I don't know, for some people, disappointing. We're going to talk all things World Cup. After Savage Garden, to the moon and back. It's 22 minutes to 5 o'clock.

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0: Oh, I don't know what to say. I actually have no words. This morning, Spain took hold and conquered over France. Were we expecting it? I wasn't. Zane Bojack from ABC Sport, I don't know if you were expecting it. Were you?
4: No, I certainly wasn't. It's a bit like the Spanish Armada trying to conquest England, isn't it? I mean, it was remarkable what they did to France. And, I mean, they just took their best players out of the contest. Mm. There was no clear way for Mbappe to goal. Dembele didn't have the finishing that he would have liked. And Elise, who's been perhaps one of the most creative players in the world the last 5 years, he had no part to goal. It was a defensive performance, at the same time a brilliant attacking performance. I mean, there's arguments to say that the second goal that Spain scored this morning was perhaps one of the best goals ever in a World Cup semi-final. Certainly, that's what Zlatan Abramovic and some other pundits have been saying. So it was a remarkable performance, and I just wonder. You know, we look at stats sometimes and we throw them out the window and we go with what we see.
0: Yeah.
4: And we'd seen in a French side which had dominated throughout the tournament, the scoring goal after goal. But Spain, they'd only conceded one goal prior to the final. They still only conceded one goal prior to the final. And now you've got the situation where they have gone 37 games undefeated and they can break the record for any team in international football with a win in the final. Why didn't I think about that? Why didn't I think about the fact that they beat France in the semi-finals of the Euros and went through and won it and beat them in the Nations League as well? I mean, that was their third straight win against France. Maybe I perhaps should have looked at those stats and not gone with what I thought was right.
0: Well, I wonder if we were all just... We were hoping for the final of, you know, Argentina and France, right? That's what everyone
4: Messi
0: wanted to see.
4: Mbappe.
0: That's
4: just
0: what
4: like
0: we wanted.
4: 22. Yes,
0: like we never
4: like
0: we never considered that, hey, Spain might actually come through. England might just come, like England could get through tomorrow. You
4: absolutely.
0: Know?
4: And can I tell you something about that?
0: Please.
4: And we're about to hear from Thierry Henry, who talks about this Spanish system. But England's been consistent as well. If you look at the last 3 years of international football, the 2023 under-21 men's Euro final was Spain versus England. The 2023 Women's World Cup final played here in Australia was Spain versus England. The 2024 Men's UEFA Euro final, which Spain won, was Spain versus England. The 2025 Women's Euro final, which was won by England over Spain. And then 2026 Men's World Cup final, Spain's already there. Who's not to say that England can't do it? It is remarkable. But let's listen to the 1998 World Cup winning striker for France, Thierry Henry, speaking on Fox Sports in the United States. This is what he had to say about how clinical Spain were.
5: This is a country find a way to be successful at every level. Women's football, youth tournaments, Olympics. I lost the final against them. And time and time and time again, they're coming. They had an identity, a philosophy. They all play the same way at every level. This is why the coach was the youth team coach normally. But because he knows exactly how the system is, all the players knows how the system is. You can see this is a team with stars in it, but first and foremost, it's a team effort. And today, we were not at it. We were not in the game, but mainly because when the Spanish team gets the ball, they don't give you the ball back.
4: Thierry Henry, when they get the ball, they don't give it back. And you got to give credit to Coach Luis de la Fuente, the coach of Spain. 36 wins, 10 draws, 2 losses, and as I said, unbeaten in his last 37. It's a remarkable effort, and all I can say is they're going to take some beating on Sunday American time, Monday morning our time, that is for sure.
0: Now, I just want to quickly talk about, I think there's a new favourite in terms of players like...
4: Oh, Yamal?
0: Yeah.
4: He's incredible. So for those that don't know, we're talking about Lionel Messi playing for Argentina, and what he's been able to achieve. You know, he's won a World Cup. He's won numerous Champions League titles with Barcelona. He's obviously been the marquee man, and some believe that the greatest of all time. This young man, Lamine Yamal, right? Messi's almost 40. This Lamine Yamal is now 19 years of age. He's already scored 56 goals and 64 assists in over 182 senior appearances in both for Spain and also for Barcelona. He plays just like Messi. He's a left-footed winger come midfielder who is just explosive, plays at Barcelona, came out of the same academy that Messi came out of. And just, I tell you amazing about this young man. He has played 12 games at the Euros and at the World Cup, and he has won every one of them. So we're talking about a man who this morning played a pivotal role in getting Spain the first goal.
6: It's Cucurella's delivery. It's beyond Oyarzabal. Awkward for Dina. Lamal scored over. Penalty. Mikel Oyarzabal. Just a glimpse of the World Cup final.
4: And perhaps a glimpse at who was going to be the next superstar after the likes of Ronaldo and Messi and Harry Kane. Just he spotted that Denier, the French defender, had knocked the ball up and was going to try and clear it with his boot and managed to get in between it. And of course, as soon as he hit Yamal with his leg, with his foot, it was an automatic penalty. It was just awareness. That's all it was. Brilliance and awareness. And that's something that you can't really coach.
0: Yeah.
4: You have to have it in you.
0: You've got to have it.
4: He's got. Yep.
0: Who knows? Maybe it's going to be Messi and Yamal.
4: That would be extraordinary.
0: Could you? Now that's what I'm hoping for. But now because I want that, we're not going to get it. We need to just quickly, before we run out of time, we have 1 minute left. Just quickly, it's a huge semi-final in Atlanta. Look, I was always going Argentina, but, you know, who knows now, right?
4: Well, if England qualify, it'll be the first time the Euros and World Cup have had the same final in succession. If Argentina qualified, it's the first time reigning European and South American champions meet in the World Cup final. We had the top four teams in the world come together in this semi-final series. It's been spectacular football. I expect it to be even more spectacular tomorrow. We know about the Falklands. We know about the hand of God in 86. There's just so much there. But I tell you what, it is going to be a great game of football. If you put a gun to my head, I'll say Argentina will win. But it's going to be an amazing game.
0: I kind of just want... You know, there's always something special about I'm not going to call them underdogs, but the underdogs to come through. And who knows? We'll have to talk about it another time. Zane Bojack, I'm so excited for tomorrow morning from ABC Sport. Thank you so much.
4: See you tomorrow, Sudan.
0: Ah, wow. It's so exciting. If you don't watch the World Cup, you know, I'm kind of new to the World Cup, so it's not something that I kind of have been watching for a very long time, but it's got me, it's gripped me, and I am in it for the long run. Tomorrow morning is going to be huge. England and Argentina, we'll just have to discuss it more tomorrow.
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0: Ah, well, the Stuart Highway, it's getting patched up again after a record wet season, the NT's longest highway. We're going to say it's in tatters, but it's currently being repaired. During the severe flooding in Katherine, the Stuart Highway was deemed inaccessible and too dangerous to pass through. That might be no surprise to you, but the question is, does it have to be this way every year? The 2026 NT budget includes a $30.5 million roads repair package with $8 million to be spent on top-end roads. So should you have to deal with unsatisfactory infrastructure that doesn't hold up in known territory conditions? And what road would you like to see fixed up in the NT? Something that's not the Stuart Highway, maybe. Greg Trout is the Civil Contractors Federation Chief Executive for the NT branch. Greg, thanks for joining us on 105.7 ABC Radio Darwin. Are our roads enough of a priority to the government, do you think?
9: Well, look, that's the multi-million dollar question, isn't it? I think we take the view that Territorians deserve something that doesn't get flooded out every year, washed away, and then we start from scratch again. There's this policy of assuming like for like, you know, what was actually washed away, we're going to replace it with exactly the same, in this almost nonchalant belief that it won't flood there again. I'm sort of in disbelief that we keep on throwing good money after bad. So we're very keen to try and change that, try and build back better. At the moment, when there's some work to be done, generally the principle is you build back like for like. And let's face it, if it rained last year, it's going to rain again. Next year, it's going to rain again and likely flood the year after that. So, we'd like to see some resilient infrastructure built, particularly Territorians deserve that, particularly up and down the spine. And I guess we're on a bit of a crusade, and we'll head down to Canberra and actually ask the federal parliament for some more money to make that happen.
0: Is it money, or is it, could it be something else? Are we putting the wrong type of roads in? Like, we keep having this problem year in, year out, and I think people are kind of fed up.
9: Look, I can't agree with you more, and look, I'm actually fed up with it, because at the end of the day, being able to go up and down and to the left and to the right on the major arterial highways is something that Territorians deserve but never get. So we keep on building back at a cheap like for like. And as I keep on saying to people, it's like it rains every year, and we know it rains every year. There's a hole in your roof, and all you do is repair your ceiling and then expect the different result the next year. So it is frustrating. We need to find a will to get to a point where building back better, resilient infrastructure is the norm, and we need to find the coin. And I look forward to working with the Treasurer, heading down south to Canberra, and actually asking that for Territorians.
0: Now, the Territory is not the only place that rains or floods. You know, that happens all over Australia. What is making the Territory roads different or such a big problem?
9: Well, it's because the infrastructure is old, and we keep on replacing old with old. There's new technologies, new opportunities. The problem is it does cost more to put in more resilient infrastructure. And so this policy of replacing the road with exactly what was there beforehand and expecting the next time it rains and floods, it won't wash away, is just a nonsense. So two things are needed. There needs to be a will, and there needs to be some money. Hence the trip down to Canberra. I know Lant did a fantastic job recently. I know the Darwin Major Business Group does the same thing. I think the only way of changing this is actually getting on their doorstep down there in Canberra and insisting that Territorians deserve better. You know, even from a defence perspective, every year I'm sick and tired of, the Stuart Highway's been blocked and the price of eggs might go up, whatever it is. I think we need to start lobbying hard to change that.
0: Greg Tratton is the Civil Contractors Federation Chief Executive for the NT branch, talking about the pothole-ridden Stuart Highway. We keep replacing these bad roads with bad roads, and people are fed up. You're heading down to Canberra. What do you say when you get to Canberra?
9: Well, look, unfortunately, it is about money, but it's about other things as well. And first and foremost, it's about road safety as well. Having driven the between Darwin and Katherine recently, and having seen all the of the maintenance work that's going on, I shudder to think of some of the sedans that might be flying over the top of these potholes at 130 kilometres an hour. So it is about safety. It is about commerce. It's about all of those things. But mainly it's about finding the will and the money to improve it once and for all. And then can you imagine, rather than spending all this money on maintaining old infrastructure, but we have the latest and the greatest, then we can actually start focusing on some of the other minor roads that go out to some of these communities, and we can actually start sealing some of those roads and making it better for every Territorian. So I guess you might sense from my frustration that it makes sense to keep on replacing like for like. We need to step up into the 21st century and start making it and building it back better.
0: Who is doing it right across Australia?
9: Well, it all comes down to money at the end of the day. You know, we've got 250,000 people in the territory. The feds only throw so much at us, and therefore, you know, through the NTG. So I feel for the treasurer. He's got to take $1 and make it last $16 worth. But at the end of the day, I think Territorians need to head down to Canberra. And as I said, there's some major lobby groups that have been doing it, and we intend doing the same in order to try and get a better carve-up of the money to improve road infrastructure.
0: Well, good luck. We'll ask for money too. How much money do we need? Like, how long is a piece of string? That's the second time I've said that today.
9: That's exactly right. But I can assure you, it's not tens of millions of dollars. It's build back better. Make sure you don't have to keep on coming back year in, year out. So you and I don't have to have this conversation about the Stuart Highway being blocked again.
0: Yeah, I agree. It is lovely talking to you, though. So
9: likewise.
0: I'd be happy to talk to you again, hopefully not on this same issue. Good luck in Canberra. I'd love to know what happens when you get back. Greg Tratton, CEO of Civil Contractors Federation NT. We're coming up to the 5 o'clock news. Some texts are coming in. We were talking about grey nomads. You heard from Jules at the start of the show, who's visiting the territory from Tassie. She did mention a friend that she made on her journeys, another person named Jules. Well, Jules has texted in saying, "Hi there, Sajan. I was just listening to Jules on the radio, and I'm the other Jules. It's amazing who you meet on the road." And like Jules said, we just clicked. And, you know, that it seems like such a beautiful thing that Jules said is you go on these very long drives, takes a lot longer to get to your destination, but you make such beautiful friends along the way. I'm glad both Jules have found friendship within each other. Thanks for texting in. Someone else is texting in saying, "Hi, Sajan, I miss your Sunday Grey Wire." Grey Wire is coming back. I'm starting Grey Wire again. I promise it will be very, very soon. I've got a list of names. I'm going to do it. So, yes, Grey Wire is coming back. Not on today's show, though. Here's Rio with the 5 o'clock news.
10: Hello, Jess Ong here. The footy is back. Hooray! Go the Dockers, or maybe not. 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

0: Good afternoon, Rio Davis with ABC News. The former manager of a Darwin tobacconist has avoided jail time after he was busted with hundreds of thousands of dollars worth of illegally imported tobacco. Olivana Lathouris reports.
1: Mohammed Al-Waqi pleaded guilty in the Northern Territory Supreme Court this morning to one count of possessing tobacco with an intention to defraud the Commonwealth in 2024. The court heard the 30-year-old helped organise a consignment of illegal tobacco from Victoria to the NT through the courier service Pack and Send while managing a tobacconist in Winelli. Police intercepted the delivery, seizing a total 110,000 cigarettes and 336 kilograms of loose tobacco packaged as Chinese tea. Al-Waqi was sentenced to 14 months prison, wholly suspended on the condition of good behaviour.
0: The Northern Territory's largest Aboriginal legal service says the closure of a short-stay accommodation facility in Darwin's north means many of the people who use it are likely to end up on the streets. North Australian Aboriginal Justice Agency chairperson Teresa Rowe has told a federal racism inquiry in Darwin this afternoon the operator has been given 90 days to wrap up the Yissa housing service in Merara. The Department of Children and Families says lease negotiations with the site's owner had stalled and the arrangement was not value for taxpayer money. But Ms. Rowe says people staying there will have nowhere else to go.
2: And these are Aboriginal people with a... It's very difficult anywhere in Darwin to get accommodation, so there's no alternative than they're going to be out on the streets.
0: The Mayor of Alice Springs says a new partnership with Renew Australia is aimed at stimulating economic activity in the Todd Mall. Businesses along the mall have said a $20 million mall redevelopment has caused disruptions to their operations and worsened sales. Mayor Asta Hill says the Todd Mall Traders Association wrote to council in support of the partnership with Renew Australia, which will help lease vacant spaces along the mall to local artists to showcase their work.
3: Yeah, so the feasibility study that Renew Australia did last year was specifically in relation to the mall because this is a direct response of ours to the struggles that our traders are having.
0: Some tech experts say it will be a tough job to rein in artificial intelligence given it's such a wide-ranging and fast-developing technology. Prime Minister Anthony Albanese has outlined a new national framework for AI, including an Office of Artificial Intelligence. The proposal comes amid debate over copyright, jobs and data centres, with standards set to be presented to state and territory leaders for agreement at National Cabinet next month. Helen Toner from Georgetown Centre for Security and Emerging Technology says a central hub for regulations is one thing, but specific expertise will be needed for each industry it's applied to.
4: You can't just have AI experts sort of trying to figure out, you know, an AI for something in the financial industry. They also need to have financial expertise to evaluate that, or AI for, you know, aeroplanes. You need to have the aviation expertise.
0: Overseas, the United States military has reimposed a blockade on Iranian ports over Tehran's attacks on ships trying to pass through the Strait of Hormuz, prompting Iran to retaliate. Tweong Fitzpatrick reports.
5: The move has sparked new strikes on nations hosting American forces, including Bahrain, Kuwait and Jordan, as an interim deal to end the war has further unravelled. The US first imposed the blockade in mid-April and then lifted it in mid-June, a day after signing the interim deal that set a 60-day period for negotiations. But talks have stalled as fighting over the strait has intensified. Iran's paramilitary Revolutionary Guard has threatened to halt all energy exports from the Middle East over the blockade. The US carried out another wave of strikes as it reimposed the blockade, hitting dozens of targets over 7 hours.
0: And in sport, the Western Bulldogs could be without star defender Bailey Dale for the rest of the AFL home and away season due to a fractured shoulder. In a blow to their top six hopes, the Bulldogs are bracing for Dale to be sidelined for at least the next 5 weeks. The All-Australian halfback was hurt during the dying stages of the Dogs' hard-fought win over West Coast on Sunday. In today's weather, there's a slight to medium chance of showers in the northeast Arnhem district, mostly sunny elsewhere. Darwin, a top of 32 degrees, Katherine, 30, Tennant Creek, windy and sunny, a top of 23, and Alice Springs is reaching a top of 18 degrees. That's the latest in ABC News.
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0: Very good hello to you. I am Sajan Stowe, filling in for Adam Steer today. I do hope you're having a great afternoon. Earlier, you heard about the fire in Girraween. It was a watch and act, but it has been downgraded to an advice. But still, there's a lot of smoke around, so make sure you're being safe on the roads in the Girraween area. It is impacting visibility. So just to be clear, the watch and act that was in Girraween has been downgraded to an advice, but please take care on the roads and put your lights on. Drive slow, please. Just before the news, you heard from Greg Troughton. He's Civil Contractors Federation Chief Executive. He is fed up with the way our roads are being repaired.
1: This policy of assuming like for like, you know, what was actually washed away, we're going to replace it with exactly the same, in this almost nonchalant belief that it won't flood there again. I'm sort of in disbelief that we keep on throwing good money after bad. So we're very keen to try and change that, try and build back better. At the moment, when there's some work to be done, generally the principle is you build back like for like. And let's face it, if it rained last year, it's going to rain again. Next year, it's going to rain again and likely flood the year after that. So, we'd like to see some resilient infrastructure built, particularly Territorians deserve that, particularly up and down the spine. And I guess we're on a bit of a crusade, and we'll head down to Canberra and actually ask the federal parliament for some more money to make that happen.
0: Yeah, hopefully. Let's ask for more money. Don't we all want more money? But is there a piece of road in the Northern Territory that you think could do with some fixing? A lot of them after the wet season aren't really the best. So yeah, maybe we just need better ways that the roads are repaired. The ways that it's currently happening is maybe not the way that is helping us. Someone has texted in saying discussing road repairs without acknowledging the role of climate change is causing the worsening damage each year. It's doing us no favours. Thank you, Charlie. Very, very soon, it's National National Diabetes Week. Soon you'll hear from someone who's campaigning and making sure that everyone is getting their health checks done and making sure their health is up to scratch. That's later.
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0: But now, mould removal is a routine part of any Territorian's wet season life. But what about year-round moulds in our plazas? Reports of mould infestations in the first and second floor of the Casuarina Plaza have come from multiple staff members working in the building. The Health Services Union has alleged members employed as physiotherapists, social workers and occupational therapists at Casuarina Plaza have been dealing with mould issues for many years and have not been allowed to inform those using the services of mould in the plaza. This has led to a letter sent to the Commissioner for Public Employment, Nicole Herwood, from the union calling on the employer to address members' repeated concerns. Billy Elric is the Health Services Union NT Branch Secretary. Thanks for joining us on 105.7 ABC Radio Darwin. How long have you heard that there have been reports of mould in Casuarina Plaza?
4: Good afternoon. Thanks for having me on. So, look, this has been a persistent issue over the last few years. As you correctly articulated there, mould occurs, particularly in the wet season. But given that this has been persistent, it's a daily occurrence that health professionals are wiping away their desks,

0: equipment that they use in therapy, child's toys for children who visit the health service. That's just not acceptable from our view. I think every Territorian has the right to expect that when they go into a clinical setting, that it's clean, sterile, and up to the highest safety codes possible.
1: So you're saying toys that are in the centre that kids are playing with have mould on it?
0: Absolutely. There's paediatric services that are there, and there's been reports in the past of toys being covered in mould because they've been sitting there for a week or so without anyone doing it. They obviously get thrown out or thoroughly cleaned by the clinicians. But one of our biggest concerns here is it shouldn't be for the health professional to pick up something that they use in their day-to-day job and then be responsible for cleaning mould off it. You know, they've got a range of responsibilities, and adding that to them when it's not their primary duty is, I think, a real big risk for the people who are accessing that service.
1: So has anyone contacted the NT Health Department with these concerns?
0: Multiple times. We've raised this through the appropriate channels on numerous occasions. Part of the reason that we sent this letter to the Commissioner for Public Employment was because we're just getting nowhere. We've had emails that have not been responded to. Now, mould occurs, we get it. That happens. But the appropriate response from any employer, not just the NT government, but any employer, is to put in a method of eliminating the mould as quickly as possible. And then if it regrows, removing it, finding the root cause for why it's coming about on such a regular basis, and then putting in other sort of practical means of reducing its risk, such as, you know, you can paint buildings quite effectively with mould-resistant paint and better carpet and things like that. And NT Health has just done nothing to that effect and is just letting this be a continued issue.
1: So just so we're all clear, how long do you think that this problem has been going on for?
0: We think that it's been a pretty persistent issue over the last couple of years, is my understanding. There was a refurbishment of the site probably within the last couple of years, and since then, that's when the problem has become a daily occurrence for clinicians to have to wipe down mould-covered surfaces.
1: You're hearing from Billy Ellerick from the Health Services Union NT Branch Secretary. How many times have, say, the Commissioner for Public Employment and NT Health been contacted? Is it a case of maybe they've missed an email, or has this been ongoing contact that you've been trying to have?
0: Absolutely ongoing contact, and it's not just coming from union officials as well. Naturally, when this occurs at the workplace level, employees will raise it. So I couldn't tell you the exact number of times it has been raised, but it would be in the dozens, if not hundreds, that the health department is aware of this. Their response to employees has been very vague at times as well. One of the things we now understand that at least one investigation report has been conducted, and one of the things that we are calling on government to do is to release the full details of that report. I mean, what sort of mould is it? Why is it there, and why is it so persistent? And they've failed to do that as well.
1: So in terms of transparency, you're asking for full transparency of this issue. What does that look like to you?
0: Well, I think the full transparency, it could mean a lot of things, but as I said, it means getting sharing all the reports that have been undertaken into the mould, and we don't know how many there are. We suspect not many. Share with us and share with the workers and the community what they're going to do to mitigate that mould growth in the future. And what we're calling upon, including full transparency, is just absolutely get everyone out of the building, clear it out, remove the issue, and then slowly bring people back in if needed. I'd also just note that it's on a private lease arrangement. This is, as far as I'm aware, this is not government property. So I'm not sure why the Northern Territory government is continuing to provide services at a site where it could quite simply relocate the site.
1: What are the staff saying? Have you had conversations with particular staff?
0: Yeah, absolutely. We've been in regular contact with members. Look, they're fed up and frustrated. I think, you know, there was an understanding that this is an issue beyond NT Health's control, but needed to be fixed. They've given them ample opportunity to fix the issue, and it just hasn't been actioned. I mean, they want to get on and do their job. They're health professionals, our members. They're the physios, the OTs, and the social workers that you just spoke about at the start of your segment. Mm. They don't want to have to confront families or awkwardly find their way through a conversation about mould on a child's toy or a foam mat or another,

0: an air conditioning vent. That's not part of what they got into health to do, and they just want this issue to be fixed once and for all.
1: Well, please let us know how you go. We'll put a call out as well to the health department as well. Let us know as soon as you hear anything. What are you hoping that the health department will do?
0: Well, we're hoping a bit of sunlight's the ultimate disinfectant, and after getting some media coverage and some public awareness of this, they're going to have to take the issue much more seriously. Look, moving everyone out of the health service is always the thing of last resort, but we feel that it may have reached that point. There's some executive officers that I think they could clear out and put these clinicians in while they figure out how to deal with this issue on an ongoing basis.
1: Billy Ulrich, Health Services Union NT Branch Secretary, thanks for joining us on 105.7 ABC Radio Darwin.
0: Thank you very much.
1: Well, do you work there? You probably can't say anything, but would you be satisfied if your workplace was filled with mould? If you'd like to add to anything in this conversation, you can call or text 0487 99 1057.
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0: 105.7 ABC Radio Darwin. Haven't heard that for a while. That's a Rockmelons and Denny Hines with that word, L-O-V-E. Clinton in Catherine has called in on 1300 057 222. We're talking about the Stuart Highway, the dodgy roads. People are asking for more money to fix the roads. What's your take on this?
1: Good afternoon, Sir John. I just first of all would like to say I've travelled extensively around this planet. I've done UK, Japan, the United States of America, New Zealand, of course, South Korea.

0: extensively, a lot of rain. Roads were good. I didn't see once where there was a road stopped or workmen working on it. So I don't know how they make their roads or what they make them out of. Maybe we should be looking at going and seeing these countries and finding out how it is that they've got roads that can stand the conditions that they have, which aren't good. But the other thing about it too is the excise that's collected on fuel, the excise which is, we pay for every time we fill our car up with fuel, that should not go into what's called consolidated revenue, which is a slush fund that the government just uses for anything else they require, but not going into roads. Now, if that particular excise was collected and kept only for one particular area, which would be the roads, we'd have the best road between South Australia and Darwin. And if the same with other parts of the country. Now, we do know that we've got a large country, and every time I speak to people about the condition of our roads, I get told the same story. Oh, yes, but we've got a big country. It's not like Britain. It's not like South Korea. It's a great big country. And I say, yes, but there's only the main road that us people and the services and the produce that we require comes down. That is our main highways. That's the particular roads that we need to have upgraded to not just a standard to be able to drive on, but to bring all our produce to be able to be used in emergency services and the whole bit. And it's not just good enough. The road between here and from Katherine to Darwin is absolutely unbelievable. I mean, I've driven back and forth between here and Darwin many times. I drove a brand new car back down at Christmas time and nearly wrecked my suspension getting back here home. And then we had the floods. You know, this is unbelievable. There's no reason at all why we should be putting up with the roads like they are. Roads are there for people to go to church, to go to shops, to see their families, to see their relations, to be able to go shopping and do things. They're not there to be able to be driven on by great big trucks and big loads of stuff that should not be on a highway. And if they are going to go on that highway, fair and good, build the road to take the weight that's going on the highway. Use the excise on the fuel that's collected in the Northern Territory to be spent on the roads in the Northern Territory.
1: Absolutely. Well, we'll see what happens in Katherine, in Canberra there, Clinton, but thanks for calling in today.
0: Okay, thank you very much, John, for listening to me. Thank you. You have a great afternoon.
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1: 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And are you or someone you know living with diabetes? It can be a crippling disease. Luckily for some, they are in a position to make a change. But not everyone is. It's National Diabetes Week, a time to raise awareness and educate people on how serious it is. Deanne Minikin is Group Executive, Aboriginal and Torres Strait Islander Engagement at Diabetes Australia. Thanks for joining us today. Can you just share your personal story on why awareness and support is important?
7: Sure. Look, I've been a carer for my dad, who's was diagnosed with diabetes around 2020, type 2. And in that time, he sort of had early onset dementia. And with that dementia came, you know, he needed really, he needed a lot of support to be able to manage his diabetes. He wasn't managing at all. In fact, his doctor called me and said, Deanne, we don't know what to do with your father. We can't get him to take his medication. We can't get his blood glucose levels down. They're sitting at 24. They should be down lower. We've been able to manage to get him down to 12 and that's it. And so it was a matter of me moving from Brisbane to Bundaberg to start supporting Dad a little bit better in how he is able to access services, able to remember to take his medication and remember to eat the right foods and you know, healthier drinks as well.
1: When you talk about this, can you just share briefly what a day in the life of someone living with diabetes looks like?

0: Well, it's a little bit different for everybody, I guess. But for Dad, it was a matter of making sure that we had the right that he was able to take his medication on time with the right foods. Now, Dad, with his dementia, wasn't and he and no income at all. So it was a matter of making sure he had the right foods, and so going and shopping for him. At the same time, making sure we didn't lose him because of his dementia, and then being able to cook for him and make sure that the place was clean for him. He had enough water or drinks that were more healthier than what he was actually drinking previously. He was very addicted to sugary drinks, and so trying to change that was really challenging, to try and get him to do it. Because sometimes he'd sneak away in his car and go and buy, like a pint and a soft drink, and we'd just say, "Come on, Dad." So it was
1: It's
0: really challenging for us.
1: very well, I'm both it's very easy to eat foods that are really not that good for us, but it's really hard to eat healthy as well. And it's a lot more expensive.
0: Yeah, look, in this day and age, and with the cost of living, particularly for those living in the rural remote communities, access to healthier foods are a real challenge. And I'm not saying for rural remotes, it is in metropolitan as well, but they are getting more expensive to eat healthier. What we try and encourage people to do is to really think about, well, if you can access your traditional foods, access your traditional foods where you can. Sometimes that's not easy, so try and shop and look for foods that are most like traditional foods, like nowadays the lean meats and the root vegetables, those sorts of things. And so try to, and if it's not, and if you can't get it fresh, then get it frozen or tinned, as long as you're getting some sort of good food into your body. But that is difficult, when there is the cost and you're on a low income. It's a matter of maybe talking to your health service or your diabetes educator to say, well, how can I cook easier, healthy meals that's going to go and spread across the family, those sorts of things. Yeah.
1: Deanne Minikin is Group Executive, Aboriginal and Torres Strait Islander Engagement at Diabetes Australia. It is Diabetes Week. Can we talk about how many people are living with this? It's probably more common than what we think, right?
0: Yeah, look, every 5 minutes we've got an Australian that is diagnosed with diabetes. That's why it's really important this week is to really put that people that are living with diabetes front and center of today. But there's 2 million Australians that are living with diagnosed and undiagnosed diabetes. We've got more than 144,000 people living with type 1 diabetes, more than 1.3 million people living with type 2 diabetes, and we've got more than 46,000 women living with gestational diabetes and about 500,000 people that are undiagnosed with type 2 diabetes. So that's a lot when you think about it.
1: How serious can diabetes be, especially if people don't go to the doctors and realize that they have it?
0: Look, it can lead to major complications, and we see that a lot for those people who are finding it difficult to manage their diabetes. So people who have been diagnosed and are unable to manage for whatever reason in terms of the environments are just not the right environments, like access to foods, access to being able to be physically active. You can lead to blindness. So we need to make sure that people are getting their eyesight checked regularly when they have diabetes. If people aren't looking after their feet, then there's that risk of foot amputations, which we see quite often in the rural remote areas as well. There's a high rates of amputations. And it can lead to other chronic diseases, which we need to try and avoid if possible. And that's through really working with your health service providers to make sure that they're accessing the right services at the right time.
1: What are the first signs of someone having diabetes?
0: Well, it depends on what type of diabetes it is. And so things like being thirsty, going to the toilet a lot, feeling lethargic, those sorts of things is what you might want to go and check in with your doctor about whether on, and check your blood glucose levels. I guess with the health checks, we encourage people as much as possible to do a risk assessment. If not, go and get your health check every year to make sure that you don't have diabetes, or if you do have diabetes, that you're able to manage it better.
1: Thank you so much for sharing your story about your dad, but also bringing awareness to this very crippling disease. It is National Diabetes Week. You're hearing from Deanne Minican, Group Executive, Aboriginal and Torres Strait Islander Engagement. What is the biggest message this week for Diabetes Week?
0: Biggest message this is just living out loud. That's our key message, that it recognizes that real change happens when people feel heard and understood, and they feel supported, those that are living with diabetes. And so we're asking all Australians that are impacted by diabetes to finish the sentence, "I wish people knew," and get those messages out there and feel loud and feel heard about their own personal diabetes story, so that when we can share that and people aren't, there's no diabetes stigma and shame around it, that we can, people can, are able to manage it better.
1: Amazing. 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
1: I think I may need to change the news headlines to a little bit after past. Rio Davis is from the newsroom.
4: Good afternoon, Sajan. Making news, the chairperson of the Northern Territory's largest Aboriginal legal service says racism in the NT is the worst it's been in her memory. Teresa Rowe from the North Australian Aboriginal Justice Agency has been speaking at a federal inquiry into racism, which is hosting hearings in Darwin. She says systemic racism makes the work of NAJA staff especially difficult on a day-to-day basis, and Aboriginal Territorians wake up each day expecting to encounter racism. Family members and friends of the victims of a huge pub fire in Bangkok that killed 32 people are continuing to collect the bodies of their deceased loved ones. The Bangkok Metropolitan Administration says more than 70 people were injured in the Sunday night tragedy, with 24 of them still in a critical condition. Initial details about the victims, which have not been updated since Monday, said 18 of the dead were women and 9 were men, all Thai except one bar employee from Laos. And Australia's wine grape crush has plummeted to its lowest amount in more than 25 years. Wine Australia's National Vintage Report puts this year's national grape yield at 1.27 million tonnes, 25% below its 10-year average. It means about 33 million fewer 9-litre cases of wine produced this year. The Peak Body says the drop reflects dwindling demand among consumers worldwide and Australia's red wine glut. There'll be more news at 6 o'clock.
1: What?
4: Lots less wine.
1: Are you joking? Are you saying there's not a shortage of red wine, but people are drinking less red wine?
4: Yeah, a quarter less compared to the 10-year average.
1: Not in Coconut Grove, it's not. That's for sure. That's, now that I think of it, yeah, maybe I don't see that many people drinking red wine. I love red wine. You know what I think people are drinking? Pinot Grigio.
4: Pinot growers.
1: Oh, yeah. I think they are frothing right now at the sales that they're making. But do you love a red?
4: Oh, look, I don't really drink very much at all. And that has decreased in the past few years.
1: It shows in the figures. Yeah. Like, yeah. Rio stopped drinking and the wine sales drop.
4: I single-handedly made up one quarter of Australia's wine demand.
1: I'm going to keep an eye on that, actually. Thank you, Rio Davis from the newsroom.
5: Hello, Samantha Donovan here. On PM at 6:05, the Prime Minister announces mandatory national standards for AI. Also at the Royal Commission on Anti-Semitism, universities questioned about their handling of pro-Palestine protests, and World Cup fans bracing for the semi-final between long-time rivals England and Argentina.
6: We are the best. 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
7: England's never played Messi before, so I'm really looking forward to seeing Messi play. But it's going to be very sad when he loses.
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9: So today we've seen fairly clear skies. There was a little bit of cloud around in the morning, but that cleared shortly after sunrise. It was quite a windy morning as well in Darwin, and through most of the territory we saw kind of 30 kilometre winds at Darwin gusting up to around 48 kilometres per hour. So that would have cleared some of that smoke out. We did see temperatures get to around 31 in Darwin, humidity sitting around the 30% mark, so quite nice. Looking ahead for the top end, we are expecting temperatures to remain similar for the next couple of days, and then, as you said, dropping down on the weekend, which will be a nice relief. If you're going camping, it'll be a bit cold. I said on the country hour, bring your jumpers. So
1: what do you mean cold?
9: I know, right?
1: Like, as in like 20 degrees or?
9: Overnight minimums, we're looking at kind of, if you're around the Catherine area, around 10 on the Friday, Saturday
1: night.
9: And then if you're around some water, could drop a little bit cooler. But yeah, the maximum temperatures are still going to be sitting around the 28 degree mark in the base of the top end. And at the top, we're looking around the 30 degree mark for the weekend.
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0: 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All I can say is a banger from Mr. Broken Wings.
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0: 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All week you have been hearing from the winners from Darwin's NAIDOC Awards. They were on Saturday night. On Monday you heard from Artist of the Year, Sarita King.
5: Surprising. You know, you get gold out and you're the nominee. But when you're in a room full of so many amazing people from such a place that has such amazing artists, always does, to actually win was, a bit of a dream.
0: Yesterday, you heard from Person of the Year, Leanne Little.
6: I sprinted up there and, it was a lovely night. It's been a beautiful week and it was such an honour to receive that award.
0: And today, the Male Elder of the Year, Larrakia Dungalalaba Clan Elder, Uncle Tibby Kwal. How are you feeling today? How did you feel on Saturday hearing your name?
7: Oh, it gave me a bit of a shock and wasn't expecting it. But I really appreciated that being recognised for something to do in the community, you know.
0: How important is it to have strong elders for young people to look up to?
7: Yeah, well, these young people, other than education, that they need the education of traditional lifestyle and livelihood so that they could have their, stance, their background heard and get knowledge for who they are and what they are and who they are.
0: What do you think is most important about your role as an elder?
7: Well, one of the important things that I've been doing is putting land claims and all over Darwin and elsewhere, so that but that we can have something to enjoy in our livelihood for us and our children to come.
0: Now, I'm mob as well from Queensland, and I've always, been looking forward to that time where I become an elder. But, an elder is not just someone who grows old. There's something a little bit more to it. What do you say is the role of an elder, and how do you become one?
7: Well, an elder is to be responsible of who you are and what you are and what and the background, as in having land and as a matter of concern, and that be educated and take things wholly and proceed with what you want to achieve. And and that's those sorts of things was developed because we have a land council, and land council has the authority for the land matters and legal matters, so we use that knowledge too also to make land claims and to achieve something that we always really wanted back, own land.
0: Well, it's a very deserving win, Larrakia Dungalaba Elder, Uncle Tibby Kwal. Congratulations again, very well deserved. And anything exciting coming up for you soon?
7: Not really, but probably so. It'll probably happen in next week or so. So.
0: Well, thank you for talking to us on 105.7 ABC Radio Darwin.
7: Yeah, thank you.
0: I love talking to such proud winners. Hopefully we'll talk to more winners from Darwin NAIDOC Awards tomorrow. We'll see who we can get a hold of, but such a special moment. There's a lot of text coming through about a lot of things that we've been talking about today. dodgy roads on the Stuart Highway. There's mold at Casuarina Plaza. Now, I'm not saying Casuarina Shopping Centre. Casuarina Plaza, which is across the road. So a lot of texts are coming through, which we'll get to after David Bowie. This is Changes. It's 15 minutes to 6 o'clock.

0: I think we should play a David Bowie song every day. I think that should be a rule. That one is Changes. It's 11 minutes to 6 o'clock.
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8: G'day from Spence Denny. Looking forward to your involvement in the quiz tonight, which includes Where Am I Wearing Wednesday? Plus, there's a couple of motoring issues that are worthy of discussion. One is around a plan to release cars into the Australian market with no AM, FM radio. The other is the logistics of a novated lease involving a fully electric car. 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
0: I'm Sajan Stowe. There's 10 minutes left. I thought I'd get through some texts today. We've been talking about the Stuart Highway, the roads, they're getting patched up. The NT budget included 30.5 million roads repair package with 8 million to be spent on top end roads. Is that enough? Greg Troughton, the Civil Contractors Federation Chief Executive, had other thoughts.
9: This policy of assuming like for like, you know, what was actually washed away, we're going to replace it with exactly the same, in this almost nonchalant belief that it won't flood there again. I'm sort of in disbelief that we keep on throwing good money after bad. So we're very keen to try and change that, try and build back better. At the moment, when there's some work to be done, generally the principle is you build back like for like. And let's face it, if it rained last year, it's going to rain again. Next year, it's going to rain again and likely flood the year after that. So, we'd like to see some resilient infrastructure built. Particularly Territorians deserve that, particularly up and down the spine. And I guess we're on a bit of a crusade, and we'll head down to Canberra and actually ask the federal parliament for some more money to make that happen.
0: Few texts coming in. Wazza says, when the roads were built, they were the best roads money could buy. There were no potholes and they were built to high standard for long distances at high speeds. They haven't been doing road maintenance at all. They were designed to be upgraded, not left the same for so many years. Another text came in saying, challenge. Come up with a slogan for the NT that uses the Stuart Highway. We did this for fun travelling back the other month. Come to the NT. We don't have theme parks, but our Stuart Highway is one hell of a ride. Like living on the edge, come to the Territory. We've got crocodiles, snakes, spiders, and the Stuart Highway. Bruce, I'm assuming Bruce Highway, you've got nothing on Stuart. He'll bounce your A all the way back. Someone else's text in, Sando, says, climate change. I was waiting for the classic. There was a text earlier talking about climate change may be a reason for the roads. Sajan, you need to read a little about both road making and the history of today's Stuart Highway, which was given the first major realignment and reconstruction after its initial sealing pre-World WE2 in the mid-1980s. It's not a simple issue, and as nice as it would be, rebuilding the highway is a mammoth task. What happened this wet season is not normal wear and tear. Well, you know, could it be getting worse? Could there be more floods? Could the roads be getting worse? Should we wait and see, Sando? But thank you for texting in today. Another text that has come in. Walker says, the discussion about road funding and the deterioration of the Territory road network brings up some persistent issues ever since the North Australian Railway was shut down in 1976 and finally resurrected when the Adelaide to Darwin Railway was built. There is a massive tonnage of cargo that is still being co-signed by road, and when I believe it could be shipped by road rail along the Stuart Highway corridor north to south. I agree with Clinton, your listener from Catherine. I appreciate the East and West transport is a real problem when the highway and bridges are cut. Those roads were supposedly upgraded to 50 to 100 year flood levels over many years. There have been some very heavy users over the decades that have put unreasonable pressure on the highways. Who should have used the rail? Most Territorians would know who those users were. Thank you for that, Walker. Also, earlier you did hear from Billy Elric. We're talking about mold being found in Casuarina Plaza. It's not just found. Apparently, it's been there for quite a number of years. There's been letters and contact has been trying to be given to the NT Health Department with no luck. A letter had been sent to the Commissioner for Public Employment, Nicole Hurwood. And so Billy Elric wants answers and wants something to be done. A text has come through saying, wish to remain anonymous, but sounds like dodgy workmanship of the Cas Plaza renovation. Was okay when it was built. I used to frequent the plaza with the kids for the Children's NT Health Clinic. Glover and Glover were the contractors and program carried out the painting. Well, Billy was saying that there's mold on kids' toys that they're playing with. We're going to put a shout out to NT Health. Hopefully they can talk to us and have this issue resolved. We'll have to see. Spencer's on your radio from 7 o'clock, but on your TV, Kyle. Hello, how are you?
4: I'm well, Sir John. How are you?
0: Great, it's Wednesday. Did you watch the World Cup this morning? Or are you going to watch it tomorrow morning?
4: I'm not conditioned enough to be able to get up at those times. I usually just watch highlights for some of them. Yeah. I think the only one that I caught more recently, like parts of it, was like the Norway-England match, I think, which was at a more reasonable time.
0: Yeah, I know. There's only two games left, really. So it's like two. There's only two for another 4 years.
4: Do you make the time, I guess. That's the thing, right? Now that we're down to such a low amount of games.
0: Yeah, and these are very big games. And, you know, we're going to be tired tomorrow. But what do we do? What's on the news today?
4: A lot's happening at the moment. But, of course, we'll be looking at AI tonight. The Prime Minister, Anthony Albanese, essentially mapping out Australia's sort of AI future, if you will, sort of laying out the standards today during an address. It wasn't like super specific. It was more sort of outlining the generalized sort of views of how he would like to see AI across the country in terms of how it's sort of managed. Essentially, some of the key points he talked about sort of the water and power needs of AI and sort of making sure that they're minimizing water usage and things like that. Obviously, copyright was touched on, as well as this sort of actual office of AI, which will be within the Department of Prime Minister and Cabinet to spearhead those. I believe the federal government going to be looking to meet with territories and states next month at a national cabinet meeting to try and get them all on board as well. So should be interesting.
0: Oh, news doesn't stop, does it?
4: It doesn't stop. And of course, here in the Territory, talking about AI, we actually had the Territory spruiking.
0: Yes.
4: Our sort of, you know, being a bit of a hub for, I guess, data centres, AI data centres, that is. There's been a big push from a lot of places, not just here in Australia, but right across the world to host a lot of these data centres, the NT, feeling like it could potentially be a sort of data centre capital of the globe, in fact. So interesting to see, but yeah, the NT government obviously spruiking basically the Territory as a great place to invest at the 2026 NT Investment Summit. So we'll be hearing a bit about some of those other measures apart from AI that they're going to be pushing as well.
0: Kyle, I'm going to show you an AI picture. Mm-hmm. We all know Lisa Pellegrino. She's well known around the Territory. Mm-hmm. You hear her on the radio here sometimes. She took a picture of me, which is me sort of in the office with my hands sort of over my face. I was doing a funny face, something very, you know, safe. And she typed into AI, she put my picture and said, make him a sweaty pig or something like that, bush pig. And the photo came out and it was the most horrific photo of me. I've got fur all over my body, but my face is still the same and I've got glasses on. And I'm like, this is why I don't like AI. You'll hear Kyle on the 7 p.m. news. Thank you, Kyle.
4: Thanks,
0: John. We'll see you tomorrow. That's it from me. Thank you to Harriet producing the program over the last couple of days. Someone will be back tomorrow. It won't be Adam. But, yeah, thank you for texting in all your thoughts and your ideas about the dodgy roads here in the Territory and the Stuart Highway. Basically, we just need more money. And don't we all? Well, that's it from me. I'm Sir John Stowe. 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
13: Good evening, Rio Davis with ABC News. The Northern Territory's largest Aboriginal legal service has told a federal racism inquiry the Territory needs an independent body to investigate complaints against police. The federal inquiry into racism, hatred and violence directed at Aboriginal and Torres Strait Islander people is travelling around the country and hosting hearings in Darwin this week. North Australian Aboriginal Justice Agency Chairperson Teresa Rose says police should not be investigating themselves.
14: At the moment we have a deaths in custodies, we've had coronial inquiries, we've had all these complaints against police, and then we don't have an independent body to investigate those complaints.
13: The head of Northern Territory Aboriginal Housing has criticised the Territory Government's decision to close a Darwin short-stay accommodation facility without offering any alternatives. The NT Government has told the operator of Yissa Housing in Merara it'd be closing in 90 days, blaming costly lease negotiations with the site's owner for the closure. Aboriginal Housing NT Chief Executive Leanne Caton says the decision will affect already marginalised people.
15: You're going to have all of these people going in further overcrowding, which is what the government has tried to alleviate with the remote housing build. And my biggest concern are these 150, 200 children that are going to be displaced from Yissa going to go straight into the system because the government deems them homeless.
13: Artificial intelligence experts say the federal government is aiming to strike a balance between regulating AI and attracting investment. Prime Minister Anthony Albanese has announced a new Office of AI to coordinate the design of new standards for the technology. It includes expectations around data centres, copyright protections, and the impact of AI in schools and on workers. Chief Scientist at the University of New South Wales AI Institute, Professor Toby Walsh, says the creative sector is equally as important as investment.
16: I think we should be much more worried about, for example, protecting our creative industries, not capitulating on copyright, not rewriting copyright laws, because that's, again, that's those billion-dollar industries that we should be protecting. We should be worried about it, not just for its economic value, but for its cultural value.
13: Meanwhile, New York has become the first US state to impose a ban on the construction of large data centres. The executive order by the Democratic Governor, Kathy Hochul, targets facilities using 50 megawatts or more of power. It positions New York at the forefront of one side of a growing debate over how to manage the infrastructure needed to support AI. Ms. Hochul says data centres risk overwhelming the electricity grid and increasing costs for consumers.
17: These data centres require millions of gallons of water, straining the local supplies. And when powered by fossil fuels, they drive up our carbon footprint.
13: The head of the University of Sydney has expressed regret over the handling of pro-Palestine encampments in 2024. Georgia Lenton-Williams reports.
18: University of Sydney Vice Chancellor Mark Scott gave evidence at the Royal Commission on Antisemitism this afternoon about his handling of the encampments on the university's front lawn in 2024. Professor Scott admitted he didn't adequately protect the psychosocial safety of Jewish students and staff, reiterating an earlier apology, saying he's since learned how menacing and threatening many found the encampments. Professor Scott said his institution has since improved its complaints processes and antisemitism policies. The Zionist Federation of Australia has issued a statement accusing Professor Scott of a failure of leadership.
13: and the AFL Commission has removed former St Kilda star Nicky Winmar from the Australian Football Hall of Fame after he was found guilty of assaulting a woman in northern Victoria last year. Erin Marsikovetra reports.
19: Bestowed one of the game's highest honours in 2022, Nicky Winmar's fall from grace has continued today, with the AFL Commission moving to strip him of his Hall of Fame status. St Kilda has only suspended Winmar's inclusion in the club's own Hall of Fame, pending the formal conclusion of the full legal process, including any appeals. The 60-year-old played 251 games and is best known for taking a stand against racist abuse from the crowd during a match against Collingwood in 1993, where he defiantly raised his jumper and pointed at his skin. The moment was immortalised in a bronze statue in 2019 and has since been removed. The matter will return to court in August for a pre-sentence hearing.
13: You're up to date with the latest in ABC News. It's coming up to 6:05.
20: Good evening and welcome to PM. I'm Samantha Donovan, coming to you from the lands of the Wurundjeri people of the Kulin Nation in Melbourne. Tonight, the Prime Minister announces mandatory standards for artificial intelligence. Also at the Royal Commission on Anti-Semitism, universities grilled on their handling of pro-Palestine protests, and World Cup fans bracing for the semi-final between long-time rivals England and Argentina.
21: We are the best. We represent you with all our heart. Go, Messi!
22: England's never played Messi before, so I'm really looking forward to seeing Messi play, but it's going to be very sad when he loses.

0: After years of procrastinating over the regulation of artificial intelligence, the Prime Minister has today announced the introduction of mandatory standards for AI. In a major speech in Sydney, Anthony Albanese declared that AI can work in the national interest, but he stressed there's only a short window to set its social licence. The government's proposals include rules on power and water usage for data centres and protections to ensure that creative artists keep control of their work. Alexandra Humphreys reports.
1: Artificial intelligence is here to stay. Australian Prime Minister Anthony Albanese is urging the nation to seize the moment or risk losing out.
2: The fact that we cannot stop change does not render us powerless. Far from it. Our power, our agency, our choice lies in embracing change and shaping it. Not just adopting or accommodating AI, designing it, making it, building the capability right here.
1: In a major speech delivered at the University of Sydney, Mr. Albanese revealed his government will move to establish a set of national standards for AI. He'll seek agreement from states and territories at a national cabinet meeting next month and hopes to legislate by early next year.
2: We cannot revisit this issue after companies have built whatever they want, wherever they want, and try to then reopen negotiations. This is our time to decide what AI looks like here in Australia.
1: Key among the proposed new standards, requirements for data centres to generate as much energy into the grid as they take out, and to keep water usage at a minimum. Mr. Albanese wants the changes to ensure that data centres don't push up Australians' power bills.
2: We'll create a legal obligation for the next generation of large-scale data centres to underwrite new power supply, to pay their full share of grid connection so no costs are passed on to homes or businesses, and to put at least as much energy into our grid as they take out of it. Our rules will require data centres to minimise their water use, to maximise their energy efficiency and pay for any additional water infrastructure that is required.
1: The Greens and Greenpeace have called for a moratorium on new data centre builds until those rules are in place. Mr. Albanese declared protections for the creative industries are on the way too. The announcement following reports that tech giant Anthropic wants to use Australia as a training ground for its AI model Claude, but doesn't want to go through existing copyright laws.
2: Not everything produced in Australia is up for grabs. Not at all. Australian writers, musicians, artists and journalists must retain ownership and control of their work. Our laws will spell that out, plain as day. No company should use Australian books, music, art or news to build or train AI without the artist's control. And that includes the artist's control of the price and value of their work. Anything less is theft.
1: An Office of AI will be created inside the Department of Prime Minister and Cabinet to coordinate work across the government. Greens Senator David Shoebridge lashed the speech for failing to respond to community concerns.
3: What the Prime Minister has offered today is a single door in his office, no additional statutory powers, no additional resources, but a door that the big tech industry can knock on to get what they want. That is not going to deliver the protections Australians have been asking for.
1: Aaron Violi is the Coalition spokesman for the digital economy.
4: We need more clarity from the government around what the legislation is. Is it focused on data centres, or is it looking at the rollout and implementation of artificial intelligence across the community? Because they are two completely separate issues.
1: In a statement, the Australian Council of Trade Unions welcomed the government's move to play a more active role in AI policy. Artificial intelligence company Anthropic said it respects the process set out by Mr. Albanese for establishing Australia's AI framework and will take its responsibility to meet the terms seriously.
0: Alexandra Humphreys. Professor Toby Walsh is the chief scientist at the Artificial Intelligence Institute at the University of New South Wales. He was an advisor to the federal government on its expert committee on AI from 2020.

0: 2023 to early last year. But he became a critic of the government's approach, arguing in an address to the National Press Club in February this year that it was failing to regulate AI adequately. Professor Walsh told me he was impressed by the Prime Minister's speech today.
1: He addressed most of the issues that are troubling, justifiably, the Australian public, the data centres being built in their backyards, the impact it's starting to have on people's jobs, the impact it's having on our creative industries, impact it's having on our kids as they use AI to do their homework. So it hit all the right spots there. And the idea of having a central government office of AI to oversee this transformation, again, a fantastic idea. Indeed, I proposed it to the government back in 2019 in a learned report, a report of the learned academies. So about time that we did that.
0: You're happy with what the government's announced today. Do you think it's had a change of heart? And if so, why, when it comes to AI regulation?
1: Oh, the government is definitely backpedaling a little bit here. They'd said very clearly that they weren't proposing any new regulation previously. And now they're talking about being more intrusive, taking a bit more of a hands-on. And that's to address the public's real concern.
0: Data center development is a big issue, as you mentioned. The government says they'll have to invest in renewable energy to power their operations and also guarantee sustainable water use. Are those demands feasible, and are they enough in terms of safeguards?
1: Those demands are definitely very feasible. We have the second largest pipeline of data center development in the world after the United States. So we're a very attractive place to build those data centers. So we should be making strong demands. These are the beginnings of what those demands should be to ensure that that communities are happy to have those data centers built.
0: What are the other positives in the government's plan as you see it?
1: Very positive that it's the Prime Minister giving this speech. It's got the Prime Minister's attention that this new office is going to sit at the centre of government in the Department of Prime Minister and Cabinet. It's going to have the attention and the authority to do things. I wonder, though, if it's going to have the resources and money to do things, though.
0: Professor Walsh, do you see any gaps in the plan?
1: Well, yes. The UK announced its Office of AI back in 2019, and at the same time, they announced £1 billion of additional spending to seize the upside as well as avoid the downsides. And I do worry in Australia, we're perhaps now starting to avoid some of the downsides, but are we actually seizing the upsides? All those wonderful data centres, you know, most of the profits of those data centres are probably going to be flowing offshore. So we'll certainly profit from them being built, but will we profit from them being operated?
0: Will the government's plan be a turnoff for investors, do you think? Too much regulation?
1: Not at all. Indeed, I think regulation, rather than stifling innovation, will actually encourage innovation. It will get the public's confidence and trust, and that will allow AI to be used widely. I think if we don't regulate it appropriately, we won't get the benefits of artificial intelligence. And there's a real need to protect, for example, young people. Let's not go and repeat the mistakes of social media. Let's realise that these are very powerful technologies, and the incentives in the companies are not to do the right things unless we put the regulation in place.
0: So what needs to be done to protect young people?
1: As an example, there's a digital duty of care being discussed. We should expedite the legislation of that and make sure that digital duty of care applies not just to social media platforms, but to all these AI tools. We shouldn't be allowing young people to access AI companions and AI therapists unless they're designed to be very safe spaces.
0: So how would that duty of care operate in practice?
1: Rather than trying to regulate the harms, it puts a duty of responsibility directly on the people building the tools to design them in ways that anticipate the potential harms, anticipate the addictiveness, and anticipate the ways that they might be misused.
0: We've seen, though, the social media companies' reluctance to be regulated. Are we likely to see the same sort of responses and attitude from artificial intelligence companies?
1: We are going to see, I suspect, the same sorts of reluctance from the tech companies. Not because your listeners need to understand, it's not because Australia is such an important market. It's because we can set really important precedents. The social media age ban that we enacted here in Australia was world first. 15 countries now outside Australia are discussing or enacting something very similar. The European Union has just decided to do it. They realise that we can actually lead the way and set incredibly important precedents for the rest of the world.
0: Professor Toby Walsh is the Chief Scientist at the AI Institute at the University of New South Wales. At the Royal Commission on Anti-Semitism and Social Cohesion, the leaders of some of Australia's top unis have been grilled today on their handling of large pro-Palestine protests. Their evidence follows testimony from a number of Jewish uni students and staff about their fears for their safety on campus. Our reporter Bridget Fitzgerald is following the hearings.
2: Sam, we've heard today from the Vice-Chancellor and President of the University of Sydney, Mark Scott. He was asked initially about an encampment that was set up on the university campus by pro-Palestine protesters in late April 2024. Primarily, it was there in opposition to the Gaza war and to protest ties the uni had with Israeli institutions. Mark Scott says while the students have the right to protest and the right to free speech, the university was really just focused on ending that encampment as quickly as possible. He did concede that the camp would have had psychosocial impact on Jewish staff and students at the university and that it made many of them feel unhappy. Over the past couple of days, the Royal Commission has heard evidence from students and academics from universities right around the country who say that these protests in particular made them feel intimidated and unsafe. There was some focus today in this evidence on whether Mark Scott knew that members of Hizbut Tahrir were on campus. Sam, that's an Islamic political organisation that at the time was not banned. It was, however, classified as a terrorist organisation this year in Australia. Mark Scott says he was aware that there was a flag associated with the group that was flown, but that police had advised there was no threat of extremism. We've had a statement today from Jeremy Liebler from the Zionist Federation of Australia, who said that the presence of this group in protests is a failure of Mark Scott's leadership. In the end, this encampment on the University of Sydney campus came to an end after about 8 weeks. Mark Scott says that he's since had further training on anti-Semitism and he now better understands the depth of feeling amongst the Jewish staff and students and concedes he didn't adequately protect them.
3: So I still believe the pursuit of the peaceable resolution of the encampment was very important and to the long-term benefit of the university. But I can see that our Jewish students and staff paid a price for that as the encampment dragged on. And I am sorry to them that it took so long for us to get it done. And I'm sorry we did not keep them more closely engaged in dialogue and listen more intently to them as it was going on.
0: Mark Scott is the Vice-Chancellor of the University of Sydney. And Bridget, what have other unis told the Royal Commission about how they handled similar protests?
2: Sam, Glyn Davis, the Vice-Chancellor of the University of Melbourne, spoke today about a similar encampment at his university. He wasn't at the university at the time, but says he's aware that leaders at the uni were trying to balance the rights of students to free speech with the safety of other students. He did give evidence today that a poster related to the pro-Palestine protest movement on campus was unambiguously anti-Semitic, but he says the university ended up negotiating a resolution with organisers in order to avoid the kind of violent enforcement that was associated with similar protests on campuses in the US.
4: We had all seen what happened in the United States and in other places where these things had gone terribly wrong at the end, and that included, importantly, the Victorian Police, who gave us advice, for example, that it takes 4 police people to remove a single protester. And we're talking about possibly 100 people in the building.
0: Glyn Davis is the interim Vice-Chancellor of the University of Melbourne. And Bridget, have the universities given any evidence to the Commission about changes to their policies to try and avoid these issues in future?
2: Sam, on simple logistics, the University of Sydney and the University of Melbourne have both changed policies on their university campuses so you can no longer camp there. Those were originally not in place. The University of Sydney has also changed its complaints processes, so it's a bit more straightforward. And Mark Scott says that the uni is also working on a systematic approach to complaints so that data can actually be collected on the nature of complaints and whether or not they're resolved. At Sydney Uni, posters have to be authorised so that if there is harmful material displayed, the author can be contacted. Glyn Davis from the University of Melbourne says, while he does concede there was anti-Semitic material circulated in posters on his campus, that they have not formalised an authorisation policy because there's still an ongoing debate over free speech. But he says his university is looking to the outcome of the Royal Commission before it creates further policies around anti-Semitism.
0: Bridget Fitzgerald reporting from the Royal Commission on Anti-Semitism and Social Cohesion in Melbourne. This is PM. I'm Samantha Donovan. Just a reminder, you can hear all our programs live or later on ABC Listen. Ahead, long-time rivals England and Argentina to face off in tomorrow's World Cup semi-final. Human rights organisations and international law experts are condemning the Trump administration's pledge to dismantle the International Criminal Court. The US has never been an ICC member state, and just like Israel, Russia and China, it doesn't recognise the court's authority. Last year, the ICC

0: crimes. But the US administration wants it gone.
1: What the US is trying to do is to behave unilaterally and basically tear up the rule book and bring us back to the law of the jungle.
0: Andrew Witherford is Amnesty International's spokesperson on international justice.
1: The US under the current administration wants to operate with complete impunity on the global stage. It doesn't want its officials or its military to be able to be prosecuted for serious war crimes, crimes against humanity, or genocide.
0: The US State Department this week announced a sweeping campaign to dismantle the ICC. The US Secretary of State, Marco Rubio, describing it as an unaccountable global arbiter and an intolerable threat to American sovereignty.
2: Today it threatens every aspect of our political and legal system. Border Patrol agents removing violent criminals from our country. American Marines risking their lives to defend our homeland. Prosecutors working to dismantle terrorist plots to attack and kill Americans. If we stand idle, all of them would be at the mercy of foreign judges thousands of miles away, facing the constant risk of prosecution and even imprisonment.
0: Associate Professor Carrie McDougall from the University of Melbourne Law School is the author of The Crime of Aggression under the Rome Statute of the International Criminal Court.
3: For a long time, there has been an investigation into the situation in Afghanistan. At one time, the prosecutor was authorised to investigate conduct of US personnel arising from extraordinary rendition and torture on ICC states parties, not only Afghanistan, but Poland and Romania. That line of investigation was deprioritised under the current prosecutor.
0: Still, that investigation has not been formally dropped. Secretary Rubio's statement also calls on nations that partner with the US military or enjoy the benefits of the US security umbrella to reject the ICC's purported authority to prosecute American officials and servicemen. It also promises scrutiny of nations that refuse to reject the ICC's authority while relying on US assistance. The United States is Australia's number one security ally. In a statement to PM, a spokesperson for the Attorney General, Michelle Rowland, said, Australia is a long-standing supporter of the International Criminal Court. We respect the court's independence and the important role it plays in upholding international law. The European Union also expressed its support for the court, but went further by condemning threats against it. Anwar El Anouni is an EU spokesperson.
4: We, as EU, do respect the court's independence and impartiality. We are strongly committed to international criminal justice and the fight against impunity. Attacks or threats against the court, elected officials, personal, or those cooperating with the court are simply not acceptable.
0: Associate Professor McDougall believes this US State Department campaign against the ICC is less about deterring the court from any US-focused investigations and more about American domestic politics.
3: We know that when authoritarian leaders are in trouble, they very quickly turn their attention to fighting what is often an imaginary external enemy. And I think that's probably what we're seeing here.
2: They believe that they should be in charge of your laws, of your country, your life, and they don't care whether or not you agree.
0: The US midterm elections are in November.
5: Rachel Hayter. One of the greatest rivalries in World Cup history is set for another chapter early tomorrow morning our time when England and Argentina meet in the semi-final in Atlanta. The two sides have played each other in some of football's most famous matches, featuring Diego Maradona's so-called Hand of God goal back in 1986 and David Beckham's controversial red card in 1999. ABC Sports' Amanda Shalala is in Atlanta.
6: This is one of the most hotly anticipated games of the tournament so far, and in the lead-up, thousands of Argentinian fans have congregated in downtown Atlanta. It's an incredible incredible atmosphere. There's singing, chanting, vendors selling Lionel Messi jerseys and food trucks with traditional cuisine.

0: magazine, a way for fans to connect before the big game.
1: I'm from Argentina, but I live in Atlanta. It's fantastic because we get to feel like at home again.
2: Nervous, but I'm excited. I have hope. I know our guys have been fighting, and we have a chance to go to the final.
3: We are the best. We represent you with all our heart. Go, Messi! Go, Messi!
0: There are plenty of English fans here too, mainly spread through the city's pubs and bars.
4: We're confident.
5: Yeah, we are confident.
4: We're confident, yeah.
5: We're telling all the Argentina fans they're playing on Saturday, so
4: yeah.
5: That tells you something.
4: We're all playing Sunday and they'll play on Saturday, I think.
6: England's never played Messi before, so I'm really looking forward to seeing Messi play, but it's going to be very sad when he loses.
0: These countries have a fierce rivalry. It was partly fuelled by the Falklands War in 1982, and at the 1986 World Cup, Maradona scored his infamous Hand of God goal, using his hand to hit the ball into the back of the net, but claiming it as a header and breaking English hearts in the process.
7: They're appealing for offside. The ball came back off the foot of Steve Hodge, and Maradona gives Argentina the lead.
0: And in another storied encounter at the 1998 World Cup, a young David Beckham was controversially sent off, leaving English fans fuming on the way to another defeat.
8: And a red card for David Beckham. Well, question marks have been raised over his temperament on the big occasion. What was an awful time to receive a red card.
0: And football fans have very long memories.
9: Everyone knows the history of the two countries. They ate us, we ate them.
10: It's intense, to say the least. So it's going to be a tough game tomorrow, but in a good way. And like I said, we know Argentina's going to win.
1: Oh, God, it's so intense. We have so much history together, or against each other.
0: Argentina midfielder Rodrigo De Paul says the reigning champions won't underestimate the Three Lions.
11: Each match is a final. We've always approached it that way. We're facing a team we've never played against, a powerhouse that has done very well in this World Cup.
0: England manager Thomas Tuchel says he's not worried about his team being overawed by the occasion.
12: We know why we're here. We know what we want. We were never shy of expecting that from us, of saying it, of dreaming it.
0: Another chapter in one of football's most passionate rivalries.
13: Amanda Shalala reporting from Atlanta, and the winner of that match will play Spain in the final early Monday morning our time. Thanks very much for being with me for PM this evening. I'm Samantha Donovan. The podcast of the full program is available on ABC Listen. And that's where you'll find ABC News Daily with Sam Hawley each weekday morning. We'll be back at the same time tomorrow. Good night.

0: Good evening. Rio Davis with ABC News. The chairperson of the Northern Territory's largest Aboriginal legal service says racism in the NT is the worst it's been in her memory. Teresa Rowe from the North Australian Aboriginal Justice Agency has been speaking at a federal inquiry into racism, which is hosting hearings in Darwin. She says systemic racism makes the work of NAJA staff especially difficult on a day-to-day basis, and Aboriginal Territorians wake up every day expecting to encounter racism.
1: We have many great leaders who want to see positive changes and who are out there creating a better future for all of us. But we can't do this alone. And against the backdrop of racism and equality, which is alive and well in the Northern Territory.
0: The NT's trade minister says she wants the NT to become the global capital of data centres. Minister Robin Carl made the remarks at the government's investment summit this morning, where data centres and the Beetaloo Basin were the focus of speeches and panel discussions. Ms. Carl says 12 organisations were currently in talks with the NT government to build data centres in the territory, with it benefiting from its abundant land and proximity to Asian markets.
2: The Northern Territory will be the data centre capital of the globe. We will be the place that all of the hyperscalers come to. We will be the place that countries look to create their data embassies, because we are geopolitically stable. We have a very long-term view of what this will look like.
0: The leader of the University of Sydney has told the Anti-Semitism Royal Commission it was very difficult to tell who was involved in the encampment protest at the university in 2024. Georgia Linton-Williams reports.
3: The Royal Commission on Anti-Semitism and Social Cohesion has heard from leaders of prominent universities at its hearings in Melbourne. This afternoon, Vice-Chancellor of the University of Sydney, Mark Scott, was pressed on security concerns relating to a protest encampment in 2024. He told the commission that a risk assessment by the university's security service identified a speaker at the event as affiliated with the now-prohibited Islamist group, Hizbut Tahrir. He said protest organisers would often bring in outsiders to speak at rallies, and the risk assessment suggested the event was not a security concern. He also said police did not raise security concerns.
0: Overseas, the US military says it's hit dozens of military targets near the Strait of Hormuz and Iranian coastal areas in a wave of strikes lasting 7 hours. Middle East correspondent Matthew Doran reports.
4: We are hearing from Iranian state media this morning, local time, that around 30 people have been killed in those strikes over the course of the last few days there. The latest round of US strikes on Iran came as the United States started to impose and enforce its maritime blockade of Iranian ports and ships going through the Persian Gulf and through the Strait of Hormuz. Another announcement that Donald Trump made just 2 days ago, but one that is going through and is further evidence that this deal between the US and Iran has been completely torn up. In response, Iran again launching strikes across the Gulf, hitting countries such as Kuwait and Bahrain.
0: Meteorologists in Britain say its climate is now significantly different from what it was last century, with what used to be thought of as extreme weather now considered the norm. The BBC's Matt McGrath reports.
5: Based on real-world observations, this report shows the impact of climate change across the UK. In large parts of the southeast of England, the hottest day of the year is now typically 4.5 degrees Celsius warmer than in the period between 1961 and 1990. Over the past 10 years, London has seen more than four times as many days above 30 degrees as it did back then, and more than four times as many nights above 18. And with this year's third heatwave in many areas, that heat is still persisting day and night.
0: And in sport, Sydney's Justin McInerney is eyeing a late-season AFL return as the midfielder continues to work his way back from a hamstring issue. The 25-year-old has been sidelined since round 13 when he was subbed out at half-time of the Swans' 2-point win over St Kilda. McInerney says he's reached the halfway mark of his rehabilitation and is targeting a return against Essendon in the penultimate round of the home and away season.
6: Soft tissues are a bit of a different one. They play a bit more on your mind, and I think with the end goal of finals coming up, it makes it a little bit tougher. But I think with the support network that we have at the club and the physios that we have, they do a great job in giving you confidence that when you get back, you'll be ready to go.
0: You're up to date with the latest in ABC News. It's coming up to 25 minutes to 7.
7: A local council in regional Victoria has been paralysed by the legal proceedings of one resident.
8: This is not about eroding democracy, and nobody needs to be elected before they can report suspected wrongdoing.
7: Under the state's Local Government Act, any councillor facing criminal charges, no matter who lays them, and even if they're untested, must stand down. There are now just two councillors on deck at the Hepburn Shire Council. On Australia Wide, we'll take a look at the legal loophole that's effectively seen the council shut down. And we'll head to an art class in Newcastle that's changing lives.
9: When I first came here, I was basically a non-verbal, and now I talk to people.
7: My name's Alex Barwick. You're listening to Australia Wide, coming to you from Arinda Country in Mbantwa Alice Springs. We start the program in the small South Australian town of Millicent. It's about half an hour from Mount Gambier in the southeast pocket of the state. As temperatures plunge and rents rise, the community of just 5,000 people is grappling with a homelessness crisis. And the recent death of a 63-year-old man who was sleeping rough in the town has brought those concerns to a head. Mount Gambier reporter Aidan McNamara has the story. Aidan, what happened to this man who was homeless?
10: So, Alex, last month the man was found unresponsive under the veranda of a vacant building. It's the old community club just across the road from one of the supermarkets. I'm told locals were walking and found a man lying there. He hasn't been named publicly, but he was known to the community and some of the services in the area. We don't know exactly how he died, whether there were other factors that led to the death, but anyone in the area knows just how rough the winter can be. It's been very wet and very chilly at a time when no one really wants to be outside in the elements too much.
7: It's a small town, clearly. I imagine there aren't that many streets and most people probably know each other.
10: Like any regional town, there is kind of this one main strip with most of your shops and services, and then things do sort of filter out. So this particular spot wasn't on that main strip, but it was certainly very close to the heart of the town.
7: And so how has his death impacted the community of Millicent?
10: Simply, they've been shocked. It's kind of set off alarm bells as well. I stepped inside the space at that community club that I mentioned yesterday, and while it's somewhat secluded off that main strip, you can still see people going about their day and wheeling their shopping trolleys and whatnot, so it's very much hard to ignore. I spoke to a lady named Moira who volunteers at a service that provides free meals to the community, and her reaction went a little bit further than shock.
11: My immediate reaction is that is really sad and to a certain extent shameful.
10: She's felt that there just hasn't been enough attention on the issue. She had a bit of a go at the ABC specifically. And while we have certainly covered homelessness, I think she felt on a local level they were being ignored. The homelessness has been an issue in town for some time, but I think they have felt recently that it's moved less from the margins and into public places like certain nooks near the post office and bank. So the community is much more aware of it now. As far as the actual volume of people experiencing homelessness, and do keep in mind this is a town of just around 5,000 people, one elected councillor estimates it's about 30 people experiencing what he describes as extreme vulnerability.
7: And is there a sense of what's causing this increase in homelessness in Millicent?
10: I guess there isn't one thing, but there certainly is an understanding that the cost of living is getting harder and harder for people to stay afloat. The volunteer I spoke to, she sort of went, you know, I look at the cost of things, I just don't know how anyone gets by. It is very tough right now for a lot of people. While Moira, that's one of the volunteers that I spoke to, she certainly was shocked, but she did acknowledge that it has been an issue for a while.
11: I know that some of these homeless people have multiple issues in terms of mental health issues, drug addiction, relationships breakdowns. It's complex. And I know that some of these people have been in different, making their base in different places around the town. And invariably, there's a lot of rubbish gets created and sometimes there's damage to buildings done. So it's complex. However, a person has died. That's critical.
7: Aidan, what's the community doing right now to support people who are homeless?
10: You've got a number of volunteer groups. Like there's Millicent on a Plate. There's many volunteers that go into that and they do 60 plates each week. Moira said these plates go within about 24 hours. So as far as 60 meals for the week, it isn't actually that many.
7: The community is clearly calling for more support. What do they want to see?
10: So the councillor I mentioned, that's a guy named David Walshaw. He put forward a motion at a council meeting last night. He wants the council to find more ways to support people who are facing extreme vulnerability and homelessness.
12: We see some of the services that are available in some of the capital cities where, you know, a little van will go around at night to where the rough sleepers are, and there'll be a barber in there, there'll be a nurse, there'll be a social worker, there'll be food, and they can get their clothes washed and things like that. We're not expecting that to occur in Millicent, but certainly, you know, once a week, a small cohort of people with those skills being able to go around and just catch people where they are.
10: So that was David from the local council. Another councillor also put forward a motion. He wants to see more access to services that are available 24/7, namely public bathrooms. A lot of them close in the winter at 6 o'clock, and there really is nothing in public spaces for people experiencing homelessness or without access to a bathroom to use, unfortunately.
7: Now, what's the state government had to say in response to these calls from the local community?
10: I spoke to the Human Services Minister, Katrine Hildyard. She said it was an absolute tragedy. She said the state government has put millions towards services across the state, including regional areas, and does fund some of the community groups in the area. While no immediate action was taken in regards to this specific issue, she did emphasise that the state government had commissioned a review into homeless services last year.
13: That review has just been handed to us. We are carefully considering those recommendations.
10: So obviously the community in Millicent is waiting to see the outcome of that on an issue that's getting a bit harder to ignore.
7: Aidan, thanks so much.
10: Oh, thanks, Alex.
7: That's Aidan McNamara reporting from Mount Gambier.
14: ABC Australia Wide.
7: A shire council in central Victoria has been shut down by the efforts of just one resident. The bins will still be collected, roadworks will continue, and the libraries are still open. But any big decisions have been suspended because there are only two people left at the council table. It all centres around what's been described as a loophole in the Local Government Act, which states councillors facing certain charges must step down until the matters can be dealt with in court. Now there are calls for the state government to step in and stop residents from being able to effectively shut down Victorian councils. Reporter Matt Neal has the story. Thanks for speaking to Australia Wide.
15: No worries.
7: Matt, can you explain how one resident has effectively been able to bring the Hepburn Council to a standstill?
15: Yeah, so there's this thing in Victoria where you can, a member of the public can bring their own charges against another individual. If they feel the police or other authorities aren't doing enough, they can charge them. You can go down to your magistrate's court, pay a small nominal fee and lay charges. And if you happen to do that against a sitting councillor, no matter what the charges are, that councillor has to stand down from council until the matter is resolved. Back in March, a businessman living in Hepburnshire Council, David Penman, he laid his own charges against a councillor, Don Henderson, and the CEO, Bradley Thomas. Now, Mr. Thomas doesn't have to stand down as the CEO, but Councillor Don Henderson does. I should point out these are unproven, untested allegations. The police are not involved with, no authority is involved with. It's just one resident. Now, after that happened in March, last week, Mr. Penman brought charges, this time against the mayor. So then the mayor had to step down. And then over the course of the weekend, a further three councillors were charged by Mr. Penman, taking the total to five. So that's five of the seven councillors. Bye-bye quorum, bye-bye council. No council meetings can be held. And that's the situation we're in at the moment.
7: And Matt, what sort of charges have been laid against the mayor and these other councillors?
15: Well, we don't know a lot of the details, but they are basically around misuse of public office or some variation of that phrase. The first one against Councillor Don Henderson, we don't know a huge amount about that, but there's a couple of charges against him that are purporting to be about the alleged use of council funds for legal matters, but we don't know the full ins and outs of those allegations. The four most recent councillors, the charges against them are related to the passing of the council budget at the most recent Hepburnshire Council meeting. Hepburnshire Council, to their credit, have come out today and said, we have got someone independent to look at it. It's all above board. But in the meantime, Mr. Penman has charged four councillors in relation to passing that budget in what a way that he says is not suitable and breaks the law.
7: Let's have a listen to the Hepburnshire Mayor Tony Clark in response to these unproven charges that have been laid.
16: having councillors being forced to stand down where there are charges that are not laid by a independent integrity or prosecutorial authority, I think presents a real, it's number one, it's a loophole, but it's a threat to our democracy.
7: So, Matt, why has Mr. Penman done this? What is his grievance with council? I guess we heard a little bit of it, but is there more to it?
15: Well, there is a background here. Mr. Penman is currently going through the Victorian Civil Administrative Tribunal over a planning matter with Hepburn Shire Council and has a long-standing list of grievances against Hepburn Shire Council. He says that this is unconnected to that, that he's just doing this out of the public interest. He thinks that these are matters that need to be looked into. He was on ABC Radio with Raph Epstein this morning and spoke a little bit about his motivations.
8: This is not about eroding democracy, and nobody needs to be elected before they can report suspected wrongdoing. And it's important to note that all of these people that have been stood down and charged have a right to be presumed innocent until being proven guilty. Now, I've heard it said that, you know, what right does one person have to do this? Are they eroding democracy? Now, I don't see private prosecutions as an erosion of democracy, Raph. I see them as the last line of defence in a democracy.
7: Mr. Penman speaking there. How does the broader community feel about their council being stalled like this? It clearly affects major decisions being made.
15: Well, as with most council matters, there are two sides to it. I'm sure there are people, and I have seen online some support for Mr. Penman's actions. Hepburn Shire has had some controversies in the past decade or so, and they've been having to dig themselves out of a significant financial hole due to actions of some people who are no longer affiliated with the council, I should point out. But the council is coming from a long way back at trying to get back to a level playing field with where a council should be at financially. As a result of that, there have been some really threatening incidents that have been happening involving councillors and council staff. There was a member of the public was found guilty of assault for throwing a cup of coffee over the CEO after an argument about a planning matter. There have been allegations of threats, talk about getting intervention orders against residents. So there's this kind of contentious background behind all of this. So naturally, there are some residents who just don't like the council, who support what Mr. Penman is doing. Having said that, I've heard from members of the public, and I've seen comments online of people saying that this is going way too far. This is undemocratic, that the public voted for these councillors. The councils represent the public. And this is a move that actually goes against the community because these are community appointed representatives.
7: Now, Regional Council Victoria, what have they had to say about what's going on?
15: Rural Councils Victoria, which looks at some of the more outlying councils, and Municipal Association of Victoria, which covers all councils. Both of those bodies have come forward and said, this is far from ideal, because what it means is that every council in Victoria could be shut down tomorrow just by someone walking in and paying the requisite money at a magistrate's court and laying their own charges. So it is a massive loophole that puts the entirety of local government sort of on a knife's edge, practically. The state government has been looking at this. When the first charges were laid back in March, there was some agitation that pointed out quite rightly that this is a loophole and it could play out pretty badly in not just Hepburn Shire, but other councils as well. So the state government has been looking at closing the loophole. For amendments to legislation to go through, that can take a fair amount of time. You could, of course, make it retroactive, which would make a big difference. But for now, councils are just sort of beholden to waiting for the state government to make this go through. In the meantime, Rural Councils Victoria has asked for the Victorian Attorney General to get the Director of Public Prosecutions to take over Mr. Penman's cases so that they can have a look at him and quite quickly decide, A, is this vexatious? Or B, no, this is something we need to investigate.
7: Thanks, Matt.
15: No worries.
7: Reporter Matt Neal with that story. My name's Alex Barwick. You're listening to Australia Wide. To Mount Isa now. After decades of campaigning for a memorial to honour the 151 miners killed working in the outback town, families say they are still no closer to getting the recognition their loved ones deserve. Initial plans have been drawn and costed, but have since been sidelined without commitment from the state government. Reporter Zara Margolis has the story.
17: Mount Isa's mining history is dotted around the city. There's a museum, mining tours, but locals say there's something missing. A memorial for the people who have lost their lives in the Northwest industry. Claire Mallion was on holiday when she found out her 24-year-old brother, Peter Sturmfels, had been killed underground at Mount Isa's copper mine.
18: I said, I've got to call home. I know there's something wrong. There's something wrong. So I called our friend to see were there any messages. She said, I don't know how I'm going to tell you this. She said, but Peter is deceased. He was standing on a drilling platform, punching holes in the rock face, and then all we knew it was a massive rock fall.
19: Yeah, he was crushed from was the crushed. Chest down.
20: Must have been heard before what they call crib time, which would have been 4 o'clock in the morning, because his crib was still in his crib tin when mum and dad, when it was brought back to mum and dad.
17: Mr. Sturmfels' other sister, Bev McKay, heard the news of her brother's death on the radio.
20: Must have sent me a telegram to say he'd been hurt. I was going down to the public phone that night to see how things were, and I heard on the radio where he'd passed away.
17: Peter Sturmfels is one of 151 miners who have been killed at the Mount Isa mine since it opened in the 1930s. But half a century after his death, his family is still waiting for all those lost lives to be formally recognised.
18: For our family and our relatives, just a little thing, somewhere to just walk through and reflect and say, oh, gee, you know, something permanent that people and relatives down the track in 50 years' time.
17: Despite repeated calls since the 1970s for a memorial honouring the workers who were killed in the outback city, no government has committed to funding a permanent monument. Former Mount Isa resident Steve Trevor lost his brother Tony in a mining incident in 1995.
21: Watched my parents go through that loss, my sister, myself, my family, my kids, and always had it in the back of my mind that we could do something for a miners' memorial, given the number of people we had lost over the term of the mine, you know.
17: A $300,000 memorial precinct concept design was funded by the Mount Isa City Council in 2023.
21: It's the old Frank Ashton Museum site. It's the hill with the water tower on the top. The plan evolves around quite a large space being developed at the base of that hill. And there's places for reflection, and the plans are available for everybody to have a look at and see.
17: Once completed, the construction of the proposed memorial was projected to cost $2.7 million. But today, the concept is still in limbo.
21: I just remain ever hopeful. I have to. I mean, we could be talking $5 million. And I think we need to build something that reflects the history and the proud mining heritage of Mount Isa.
17: Outside of the Northwest, a number of Queensland mining centres already have tributes for fallen miners. The Mowrahs Miners Memorial commemorates the 50 men who have died while working in the region's coal industry. And Charters Towers Miners Memorial Walk honours the lives lost during the town's gold rush era. State Member for Traeger Robbie Catter told the ABC a permanent monument in Mount Isa should be straightforward. Meanwhile, Queensland's Mines Minister Dale Last acknowledged the workers who have lost their lives and said Mount Isa City Council could apply for funding for the memorial through the Works for Queensland program. But for sisters Claire Mallion and Bev McKay, they continue to hope and remember their baby brother who never made it home from shift.
18: You're a beautiful brother. I'm sure you would have turned into a beautiful father, that he would have had beautiful children and had a happy life.
7: That report from Zara Margolis, with additional reporting from Tim Little. Finally, on Australia Wide, we head to Newcastle in New South Wales to an art class that's changing lives. Every month, people gather at the studio to work with clay, to draw and make mosaics, tapping into their creativity. It's called Arts in Recovery. It's free and it's helping improve mental health in extraordinary ways. Reporter Larice Dixon went along to check it out.
1: In an art studio in Newcastle, New South Wales, Halo is showing me a drawing she's working on.
9: It's a giant robot man, and the man and his dog is discovering him because they thought he was an island.
2: And what kind of materials have you used for this artwork, Halo?
9: I used some butcher paper that was at the table and some oil pastels.
2: And are you planning on doing some more art this morning while we're at the workshop?
9: I was thinking of making some beads.
1: Halo is a regular at the monthly Arts in Recovery workshop. But 4 years ago, this is something she would have never thought was possible.
2: Was it a bit nerve-wracking coming to the first workshop? Were you a little bit scared to come?
9: Yeah, Dad wasn't allowed to leave my side. When I first came here, I was basically a non-verbal, and now I talk to people.
1: Arts in Recovery is a not-for-profit program that's been running in Newcastle for 16 years. A space where people have the freedom to create and learn new skills under the guidance of volunteers like Annette Squires, a local occupational therapy assistant.
22: We have tables of like particular activities that people can get involved in, and it could be making clay, it could be doing mosaics, it could be anything. But also we always have a free table where people, if they don't feel they want to join in that particular one, they can sit and do their own work. So it's basically, there are no rules here, you can do whatever you want. And we supply all of the materials, all of the resources. It's free for people to come along.
1: For Annette, she has seen firsthand how powerful art can be in mental health recovery.
22: I've been involved for 8 years, the same amount of time that I've been working at the Mater Hospital in mental health. The beauty about my role is that I see people in the inpatient wards and encourage, you know, creative art there. And then I can also support people to, once they're discharged into the community, to support them to come along here as well to continue that creative art journey and that therapy.
1: Cam Smith is sitting at one of the tables colouring in.
23: At the time of my last submission, because I've had many of them over a long time, I used art like it was a full-time job while I was, I guess I still use the word stuck in hospital. I'm not a reader, so I couldn't just pick up a book and spend my time doing that. And because of how unwell I was, so I was literally doing 8-hour days of just colouring in pictures out of magazines that were just black and white, and I'd just give them colour with textures. The reason I did that, to use my time wisely so that I didn't have to come back to hospital and get out of hospital what I needed to get out of it. So instead of hating it, I learned to love it.
1: Cam is now a peer support worker who uses his lived experience to help others with their mental health. But coming to the monthly workshops still plays a big role in his recovery.
23: Even if I wasn't working, I'd come here every month and do this. Because this is my key approach to peer work, is this.
24: People may have come through hospital, people may have come from the community, people may be part of a mental health team, or people may simply just be having a bad time or just feel the need for some connection and can come along.
1: Alan Johnson is an occupational therapist with Hunter New England Health, who co-leads Arts in Recovery with the University of Newcastle. He helped start the program back in 2010.
2: What do we know about the benefit of art in mental health recovery?
24: It could be giving people some purpose and occupation, getting up in the morning, structure, getting dressed, showered, leaving the house. It could be the purpose of literally creating an artwork and having a focus on that and forgetting about everything else that's going on. Or it could be sitting and talking but drawing at the same time over a really difficult topic of conversation, and it becomes less threatening and easier to discuss that without sitting across the table with a notepad and pen.
1: Over the last 16 years, Arts in Recovery has seen over 5,000 people pass through its studio workshops. The program has been so successful in the New South Wales Hunter region that it's been recognised by art therapy academics in the UK, who are looking at using the same framework in mental health recovery.
24: We don't have a referral process, we don't have any criteria, there's no signing, contract, anything else, referral basis. So people can literally just come and get what they need.
1: At one of the tables, Halo is making beads while catching up with Annette. The art she makes at these workshops will go on display at the program's annual public art exhibition called Bounce Back, where profits from sales go directly back to participants.
9: It's one of the few places out of my studio at home that I can go and not be made to feel like a freak. Because I have special brain conditions that make me a little different from everyone else. So coming here helps me feel safe, and happy, and Dad doesn't have to stay by my side all the time anymore.
1: For Halo, having a space to be creative goes way beyond the art she makes. It's given her independence, a community, and the confidence to achieve her dreams.
9: I'm doing my Cert 3 in Patisserie at TAFE now, and I just got a scholarship for TAFE, and I blame it all on these guys. People, they're still scary, but I can deal with people better now. And everyone seems to like the desserts that I bring in for everyone.
7: That was Halo, a participant of the Arts in Recovery program in Newcastle. Ending that report from Larice Dixon. And that's Australia Wide for today. My name's Alex Barwick. Thanks to the program's producer, Alex Hyman, and thank you for listening.

0: Good evening. Rio Davis with ABC News. The former manager of a Darwin tobacconist has avoided jail time after he was busted with hundreds of thousands of dollars worth of illegally imported tobacco. Olivana Lathouris reports.
1: Mohammed Al-Waqi pleaded guilty in the Northern Territory Supreme Court this morning to one count of possessing tobacco with an intention to defraud the Commonwealth in 2024. The court heard the 30-year-old helped organise a consignment of illegal tobacco from Victoria to the NT through the courier service Pack and Send while managing a tobacconist in Winelli. Police intercepted the delivery, seizing a total 110,000 cigarettes and 336 kilograms of loose tobacco packaging as Chinese tea. Al-Waqi was sentenced to 14 months prison, wholly suspended on the condition of good behaviour.
0: A Northern Territory opposition member is calling on the NT government to tell the community about the progress being made to address diphtheria outbreaks in remote communities. In a statement on social media, the member for Gwadja, Chancey Paik, urged the NT Health Minister to provide clear answers to the community about the potentially fatal disease. There have been more than 160 cases of diphtheria in the territory this year, with NT Labor's Shadow Health Minister, Mr. Paik, saying more transparency is needed.
2: We're yet to hear from the Health Minister in the territory how many people have now been vaccinated, how many active cases of diphtheria are there, what public health communications have been issued, which communities have been visited by vaccination teams.
0: Industry and Innovation Minister Tim Ayres insists the Australian government will not budge on copyright laws protecting artists. The Prime Minister has today announced the government will not be giving big tech companies exemptions to use Australian content to train AI models without consent. The Greens have, however, criticised the new Office of AI, which will exist within the PM's department. But Mr. Ayres says the government takes protecting the creative industry seriously.
3: There'll be no text and data mining exemption in Australia. There won't be any weakening of copyright protections, because we know how important that is, not just for individual artists and creatives, but it's also important for Australia's culture.
0: The Vice-Chancellor of the University of Sydney has told the Anti-Semitism Royal Commission he was not aware of any significant security risk at a protest on the university's campus in 2024. Georgia Lenton-Williams reports.
4: University leaders have today been questioned on their responses to anti-war encampments which were set up on campuses in 2024. University of Sydney Vice-Chancellor Mark Scott was asked about concerns that Islamist group Hizb ut-Tahrir had a presence at the protest. He said the institution followed up on a tip-off that a flag shown on campus might have been linked to the organisation, but that was never substantiated. He said the matter had been reported to police, who did not flag any significant security concerns. Hizb ut-Tahrir was the first group banned under the federal government's hate laws introduced after the Bondi terror attack.
0: Overseas now, the wife of a man who was sucked out of a window during a Ryanair flight from Greece to Germany last week has spoken to the media for the first time, saying he's struggling to recover from the incident. Europe correspondent Elias Kluwer reports.
5: The horror began about 10 minutes into that flight and roughly 16,000 feet when the Boeing 737's right engine failed. Debris from that engine pierced a pressure pane in the window next to Mr. Karavich. That then caused the window to blow out. The immense release of pressure then sucked Mr. Karavich from his seat outside of the window. His wife has said that it appeared his head, shoulders and chest were hanging outside of the window for over 2 minutes as she and the person sitting next to her husband tried to pull him to safety. Mr. Karavich remains in Greece at a hospital there where he is being treated for his injuries.
0: And in sport, the Papua New Guinea Chiefs have tabled an offer to rugby union winger and former NRL star Zach Lomax to join the side in its inaugural season. The offer commences from 2028 and would make Lomax a foundation member of the Chiefs. Lomax switched codes from rugby league to rugby union this year, joining Super Rugby's Western Force. In tomorrow's weather, there's a slight to medium chance of showers in the eastern Arnhem district. Sunny elsewhere, morning frost possible about the McDonnell Ranges. Darwin's reaching a top of 32 degrees, Katherine 30. Tennant Creek wind easing tomorrow, a top of 24. Alice Springs reaching 19 degrees. ABC News.
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10: Okay, you want to get involved in the quiz tonight. Where Am I Wearing Wednesday, which doesn't normally carry a prize, carries the ultimate prize tonight. It is the Big Red Beanie, all right? 1-300-222-891. If I was to try and follow the same format I've been following the last couple of days, it would have got really confusing because I would have had to questions for the quiz, a question for the beanie and the Where Am I Wearing Wednesday. No one would have kept up, including me. So that's the way it is going to work tonight. So if you can identify the town that I am wearing tonight, you will win the beanie. And there's kind of a nice link there between what I'm wearing and your ability to wear the beanie. So can I suggest you get on the phone early? 1-300-222-891 is the number to call if you want to get involved in the quiz. The categories for tonight, all of these questions tonight, and I heard from Paul, woohoo, from Goffey, and his mum and dad are doing a lot better. They have been spending a fair bit of time apart, and so he sent me a lovely photograph of the two of them together. They hadn't seen each other for a couple of weeks, and boy, oh boy, they look super happy. So I'm not sure when Paul will be back, but I had good news from Paul today. And so he sat down in front of his laptop and he pumped out a few quiz questions. So all of the quiz questions tonight are courtesy of Paul Goff. They are planetary observations. Have a joint. Okay. The world of acting. That's what I said. And let's go surfing. They are the categories tonight. Plus, of course, Where Am I Wearing Wednesday? 1-300-222-891.
11: Yeah, I think I'm a bit of a fruity guy.
10: Okay, one to go in Songs About Fruit. Is there anything better than having a happy, fluffy bum?
12: Couldn't put it better myself.
13: To be honest, I think they both have made up names, but go the first one.
10: No, don't do that.
14: No, I couldn't imagine him doing an Irish.
10: Oh, so, I couldn't imagine him doing a French accent.
15: Thanks for playing, song.
10: 1-300-222-891. We have lines free, a chance to pick up the beanie if you can do the Where Am I Wearing Wednesday. Jackie is first cab off the rank. And Jackie, all week you have been threatening to send me clues for your own Where Am I Wearing Wednesday, haven't you?
16: I have, haven't I?
10: Yeah, and I've got the three clues. And guess what? I think I already know the answer.
16: Where am I? But I haven't even sent you the picture with my hat on yet.
10: Oh, no. I'm looking forward to that. Yeah, you sent three pictures. The first one is a beautiful Sturt Desert Pea. The second clue is, I'm assuming that is your best friend, a.k.a. your husband.
16: My husband.
10: Yep, sitting under a tarpaulin in the sun with a very, very lush-looking Australian background.
16: Yes.
10: And the third one is one side of the road, and I know this road because I know what sign is on the other side of it, saying established 1878.
16: I know.
10: And so... So am I allowed to have a guess yet, Jackie?
16: Well, I can possibly send more clues.
10: Well, I think I've already got it. I'm pretty confident it's Farina.
16: And guess where we went today?
10: You went to the bakery?
16: You bet we did.
10: How was it?
16: Oh, gorgeous.
10: Oh, good.
16: We had a beautiful loaf of bread that we sliced for tea tonight, and we've got the pound loaf, fruit loaf.
10: Oh, I love a good fruit loaf. Just cut too thick, toasted.
16: Pasty, egg and bacon pie.
10: Oh, good work, Jackie. Now, do you want me to give you the first clue for my Where Am I Wearing Wednesday?
16: Yes, please.
10: Okay. I am a town in New South Wales.
16: Mm-hmm.
10: Mm.
16: That could be anywhere.
10: It could be. Just have a guess.
16: Parks.
10: Not Parks, but it's a very good guess. Not Parks. Now, let's give you a quiz question, all right?
16: Okay.
10: So the categories are planetary observations, have a joint, the world of acting, that's what I said, and let's go surfing. Which would you like to have a go at?
7: That's what I said.
16: My husband said, that's what I said.
10: That's what I said. Okay, let me find that. I've made a mistake tonight because I've stapled all four pages together. And so I've got to flick through them every time. Here we go. What famous philosopher said, I think, therefore I am? Was it Kant, Descartes, or Aristotle? A, B, or C? I'll give you a clue. The answer is thought to be the father of philosophy.
7: Aristotle?
16: Aristotle.
10: No, not Aristotle. You're not in Farina still now, are you?
16: Yeah, we are. We're sitting around a fire.
10: How's the sky?
16: Oh, it's beautiful. It's just starting to glow like a speckled blanket above us.
10: Oh, magnificent. Many people camping?
16: Oh, you wouldn't believe it. There's lots and lots of people up here. It's gorgeous.
10: Oh, gosh. When does the bakery open till? When is it?
16: This Sunday. That's why we shot up here.
10: Oh, this Sunday is the last day. Yeah. Oh, gosh. I'm not going to make it again. I was hoping to go in that week I had off, but the weather was so appalling. In fact, I heard that someone told me that their parents got bogged. Yeah, they got stuck there for a while. There are worse places you could be stuck. But we went in the other direction. But, yeah. Oh, well, thank you, Jackie.
16: That's all right. I'll send you the photo of me in my last year's ABC beanie.
10: Beautiful. All right. See you, Jackie. Bye.
16: Bye.
10: Bye. 12 minutes past 7. Michael. Hello, Michael.
15: Yeah. Hi, Spence. Okay. Yeah. Where is Farina?
10: Farina? Okay. Yep. So if you drive to, you know where Mari is? You know where where Lee Creek is?
15: Yep.
10: Okay. So Farina is between Lee Creek and Mari.
15: Is the road sealed up there?
10: It's sealed all the way to Mari, but there's a small dirt road that you have to go off to go to Farina. It's a town that was established in 1878 as a railway town, and for about 2 months every year, a group of volunteers go up there to do some work on the buildings up there, and they started operating the bakery. Gosh, it must be 5-6 years ago now. A little while ago, might be more.
15: Yeah.
10: And it is. I've been to Farina, but I've never been there when the bakery is open.
15: You know that name Farina, famous soccer coach in Australia, Frank Farina.
10: Frank Farina. That's true.
15: Yeah, spelt the same way.
10: Yes, I think it is. Yeah, I think it is. F A R.
15: INA.
10: Yeah, I think it is. Yeah, you're quite right.
15: Thank you.
10: Yeah. Now, if you get a chance to get there, you won't regret it. Now, second clue in Where Am I Wearing Wednesday, Michael?
15: Yep.
10: So I'm a town in New South Wales. My population is approximately 6,500.
15: Broken Hill?
10: Good guess. I think Broken is probably bigger than that. What's the population of Broken Hill? I should know that. I should know that. It'd be up around 20, wouldn't it? I think something like that, yeah. All right, no, it's not Broken Hill, but that's okay. Now, you have to answer this question. What famous philosopher said, I think, therefore I am? Was it A, Kant, or B, Descartes?
15: Descartes.
10: One from one, Michael. Now, you can stick with that's what I said, or you can change. Planetary observations. Have a joint.
15: Have a joint.
10: The world of acting, or let's go surfing.
15: Right, okay. What was that one about what I was, what I said?
10: That's the category we're in. Okay, here we go.
15: Yep.
10: In Casablanca, Humphrey Bogart's character says, A, play it again, Sam, which is actually a misquote, B, of all the booze joints, or C, here's looking at you, kid.
15: Here's looking at you, kid. I think it's the first one. What was it?
10: First one was play it again, Sam. Then of all the booze joints, and here's looking at you, kid. A, B, or C?
15: Yeah, I think it's A.
10: Oh, no, it's not A, Michael.
15: He's looking at you, kid, isn't
10: it?
15: Yeah.
10: Michael, see you, my friend.
15: See you, buddy.
10: Bye-bye. Now, the population of Broken Hill is approximately 17,515. Thank you, Kishi. 7:15. Hello, Lee.
17: Hello.
10: Are you healthy and happy still, Lee? Have you been working today? You've been working today?
17: Well, I haven't.
10: No, that's good. So you've had a rest.
17: I know the popular town, is it?
10: Go on.
17: Collingwood?
10: No, it's not Collingwood. I'll give you another clue.
17: Collingwood.
10: The town site was gazetted in 1850, Lee. That's the third clue. Gazetted.
17: Was it North Adelaide?
10: No, it's a town in New South Wales.
17: Town?
10: Yeah, it's a town in New South Wales, Lee.
17: Googling that.
10: No, well, you're not going to get far with Googling that. And you know what, Lee? In the quiz, you're not supposed to Google.
17: Is that
10: Bay? You're not supposed to Google, Lee.
17: Is it Amber?
10: No, it's not Armadale. It's not Armadale. It's not Armadale. Okay. Now, via text, some people have had some guesses. Someone says, I think we need to do an 891 bus trip to Farina next year. What an outstanding idea.
17: I've got a better idea.
10: What's that?
17: You need to come to Windham and do a quiz up there one day, up in the farm.
10: Oh, I'd love to do that. Well, in fact, we've been talking about trying to have a quiz night somewhere. We should try and do that, raise some money for some people as well. Now, some people who've had a guess is, someone says, yes, no, not yes. And James has suggested Jindabyne, not Jindabyne. Okay, Lee, I'm going to ask you a question, there's a 50-50 chance you'll get this right, okay? So in Casablanca...
17: If I win the sports event, I want you to give it to sick people.
10: Give it to sick people?
17: Like the hospital, like people with disabilities.
10: Okay, all right. All right, Lee, if you win it, because you've got a torch coming your way, because you came second in the quiz, didn't you?
17: What else did you put in there?
10: In your prize pack,
17: yeah.
10: I wrote you a little note.
17: Did you?
10: Yeah, I wrote you a little note, and there's a picture of me as well.
17: Did you put a picture of you in there?
10: Yeah. Yeah, when I had no hair. I shaved my... When they took that publicity photo, I had shaved my head as part of the Leukemia Foundation's biggest...
17: If I win, I had to put the quote song on.
10: Oh, Lee. You are relentless, aren't you?
17: Yeah.
10: It's one of the things I like most about you. Now, here we go. We've got to do the quiz, Lee. We can't just keep talking, you know. Okay.
17: Yeah, we can.
10: Yeah, I guess we could. Now, in Casablanca, Humphrey Bogart's character says, B, of all of the booze joints, or C, here's looking at you, kid. Was it B C? Or C, Lee?
17: C.
10: It is C. You are one from one.
17: That was easy.
10: Easy, I know. 50-50 chance. Now, would you like to stick with that? Do you know much about planets?
17: No, I don't. I'm not stick with that.
10: Okay, stick with this category. Okay, these are multiple choice. Who said, in the end, we will remember not the words of our enemies, but the silence of our friends? Was it A, Nelson Mandela, B, Martin Luther King Jr., or C, Mahatma Gandhi?
17: I think it's A.
10: Nelson Mandela? No, it's not Nelson Mandela. Good quote,
17: but
10: though.
17: But can't make up the quizzes for tomorrow night or not?
10: You can ring anytime you like, Lee. You are always welcome.
17: I want to make a quiz question on air tonight.
10: Well, no, one day maybe, Lee. One day. Let's do the baby steps, okay?
17: If Melbourne loses this week, you have to wear a diaper.
10: Oh, Lee, you know I'm not going to do that. See you, mate. Bye. Bye for now. 7:20. Hey, someone's got Where Am I Wearing Wednesday correct on the text line, by the way. I won't say who, but someone has it correct. Dennis, one of the bakers at Farina. Hello, Dennis. We've spoken before, haven't we?
18: No, you haven't, Ben.
10: How long have you been baking there in Farina, Dennis?
18: This year, for 3 weeks.
10: Oh, but you've been there previously, haven't you?
18: Yeah,
16: Yeah, it's my 14th year.
10: 14th year. So how long the bakery has been operating in Farina? Has it been 14 years?
16: Well, the original restoration group got together with a bloke from Victoria, Tom Harding.
10: Yeah, yeah.
16: Another couple and the station owners, Kevin and Ann.
10: Yes.
16: And they all sat around the fire and decided to have a whip around. And started with, I think, $850. And that was 2009.
10: Yeah.
16: And then the bakery was refurbished 2010 when we first all started using.
10: In 2010?
16: Yeah, the
10: Dan's Bakery. Okay. See, it feels like it hasn't been that long, but obviously it has. Maybe it got off to a quiet start and then people started to cotton on to the fact it was there.
16: Well, originally all we had was downstairs and a small tent.
10: Yeah.
16: And then we upgraded to a 40-foot caravan. And then I think 6 years ago, off the top of my head, we opened Patterson's House.
10: Ah.
16: Which had the bakery upstairs and the dining room and history area and that.
10: Okay.
16: But there'd be downstairs up and all over.
10: Yeah. So have you been busy?
16: About. Oh.
10: Yeah. You sound exhausted, Dennis.
16: All right. Well, we started at 3, so...
10: Yeah, so you're underway. All right, I won't hold you up for too long, because we're doing... Do you know what Where Am I Wearing Wednesday is, Dennis?
16: No, I don't.
10: Okay, so what I do is I give a series of clues. I wear an item of clothing from the town that we are alluding to, okay? And so I'm wearing a T-shirt from this town, all right? And so you've got to try and work out which town it is from the clues that I give. I've given three so far. They are

0: Vision worked at a sheep station in the area.
1: Oh, gee. Oh, it's in human, but that's not a sheep station, really.
0: Oh, they do a bit of, there's a bit of wool production around the base of the Snowy Mountains through there.
1: Yeah.
0: Anyway, it's not Tumut, but it's a good guess. Right. So I'm going to ask you a quiz question now. So this gets complicated, I know. That's what I said is what we're at the moment. In Casablanca, Humphrey Bogart... Oh, no, we said that one, didn't we? No. Who said, in the end, we will remember not the words of our enemies, but the silence of our friends? Was it B, Martin Luther King Jr. or Mahatma Gandhi?
1: I think it was Martin Luther King Jr.
0: One from one, Dennis, who is the baker at Farina. I'll give you one more from That's What I Said, then we can change category. This is a beautiful. This is a beautiful quote. Power tends to corrupt, and absolute power corrupts absolutely. Boy, okay. Who said that? Was written by A. Lord Acton, B. George Orwell, or C. Machiavelli?
1: George Orwell.
0: No, Dennis, not George Orwell. It sounds like the sort of thing that George Orwell would write, though, but no, not George Orwell. Hey, Dennis, nice to talk to you, mate. You take care.
1: All right, thanks.
0: See you, Dennis. Thanks for the call. Bye-bye. 24 past seven. Two people have now got Where Am I Wearing Wednesday correct on the text line. Wow. Roz is in Strath. Hello, Roz.
2: Good evening.
0: Now, so next clue for a chance to win a beanie, Roz. Have you heard the clues so far?
2: Not really.
0: Okay, so I'm a town in New South Wales. Approximately 6,500 people live there. The town was...
2: wait a minute. Okay.
0: The town site was gazetted in 1850. William John Wills, who was part of the Burke and Wills expedition, actually worked at a sheep station in the area in 1853. And also, I was the site of a RAF base. That was the final disbanding site for squadrons returning from World War II activity against the Japanese in the Pacific.
2: The only thing I can think of is Gold Rush. I'll go Bathurst.
0: Not Bathurst, but it's a very good guess. Bathurst is a good guess, but that's okay. You're still alive with the quiz. Okay, and you are a 50-50 chance with this one, Roz.
2: Okay, I'll get another go.
0: Okay.
2: Oh, God. Okay, there we go.
0: Power tends to corrupt, and absolute power corrupts absolutely. Who was that written by? Was it A, Lord Acton, or C, Machiavelli?
2: Well, Machiavelli, he's a nasty person. Okay, let's go him.
0: You want to go Machiavelli?
2: Well, it was...
0: Rethink that for a second, Roz.
2: Okay. Well, Machiavelli was, you can do the most nasty thing to get there as long as it... Okay, I'll just go hands... let's go the other one then.
0: Lord Acton? You want to go with that one? Okay. You are one from one, Roz.
2: Machiavelli is not a very nice person, was it?
0: Well, look, I know the term Machiavellian. Now,
2: well, it was a horrible person, right? And it was ends justify the means.
0: Yeah. Okay, let's go surfing. This is the categories for the quiz now, Roz.
2: Oh, God.
0: Let's go surfing.
2: Surfing.
0: Planetary observations. Have a joint. And the world of acting.
2: Can you please say that? My dog barked. Oh, sorry. It was just, I couldn't hear you. My dog yelled.
0: All right. Okay. Planetary observations. Have a joint. Have planetary, a joint, which is about joints in the body, by the way.
2: Okay.
0: The world of acting.
2: Yep.
0: Or let's go surfing.
2: Acting.
0: Let's go with planetary observations, Roz, okay?
2: Yeah, okay.
0: Okay, what's the fourth largest planet in the solar system?
2: Saturn, Jupiter. What's that one? Uranus.

0: No, not Uranus, Ros, but thanks for the call.
1: Thank you.
0: See ya. Bye-bye. 28 past seven. Julie from Broadview. Julie, hello. You get another clue in Where Am I Wearing Wednesday, okay?
2: Well, I've already won the beanie last night.
0: Oh, you have too. Yeah. Oh, look, I tell you what, I'll give the clue, but you don't have to have a, you don't have to have a guess though, okay?
2: Right, okay.
0: Okay, I'll give the next clue. So the next clue is large-scale irrigation schemes were set up in the area that led to the development of water-intensive industries such as rice. All right, so I'll give that clue, but you're right, you did win the beanie last night. So that's nice of you to relinquish that. So that's the next clue. Now, I'm going to give you the question from Planetary Observations, Julie. What is the fourth largest planet in the solar system?
2: Earth?
0: No, not Earth.
2: Okay, that's a short visit.
0: That's a short visit tonight.
2: Next week.
0: See you, Julie. Right, bye. 29 past seven. We head to Tennant Creek. G'day, Barry.
3: G'day, mate.
0: Okay.
3: It might be the fourth largest, but it's always sad, isn't it? Because it's feeling blue.
0: It's not Earth.
3: No, blue. Neptune is blue.
0: Oh, okay. So, because the Earth is known as the blue planet, isn't it?
3: Well, Neptune's a lot, hell of a lot bluer than Earth is.
0: Is it? Okay. All right. Well, I didn't know.
3: It's 100% blue. It's made out of methane, mate.
0: I didn't know that. Okay, but one from one. Now, do you want to have a crack at Where Am I Wearing Wednesday?
3: Well, if I can digress for a moment, you mentioned the Mahatma earlier.
0: Gandhi, yep.
3: Yeah, it was his birthday last week. I think he's 92.
0: Mahatma Gandhi.
3: Yeah. Now, he's a great bloke. He's done, you know, a lot of good for the world, you know. He's lived a long and healthy life.
0: Okay.
3: He's only got one issue.
0: Yeah.
3: He's got a major gambling problem.
0: Go on.
3: And he doesn't shy from it. He tells people wherever he goes how much he loves Tibet.
0: Oh. Barry, you know, you're practicing your fringe show here. All right. Now you need to choose a. Now, do you want to have a go at Where Am I Wearing Wednesday?
3: Well, I don't know much about Southern New South Wales. I was going to say Dubbo, but there's not much rice around there.
0: No, Dubbo. That's going to be after your guess. Yeah. So I just wonder. I was just trying to think when Gandhi did actually die. It was in 1948.
3: Born, you mean?
0: No. Mahatma Gandhi is no longer with us.
3: Oh. Sorry, I meant the Dalai Lama.
0: You meant the Dalai Lama. Mahatma Gandhi died in 1948.
3: Okay, sorry.
0: Yeah, that's okay. Confused. That's okay.
3: They look alike. They're both bald.
0: Right. I gave the clue, large-scale irrigation scheme. Oh, okay. Now, which category? Oh, we've got planetary observations. I'm having trouble keeping up tonight, Barry. Planetary observations. Have a joint. The World of Acting, or Let's Go Surfing. I'm not even sure who's leading. Are you keeping tabs on this, Paul? I don't think anyone's got more than one so far. What do you want to have a crack at here? Oh, you've got one. So this will put you in the lead if you get this one right. Do you want to stick with planetary observations?
3: Yes, and I'll have a joint later.
0: Okay, here we go. Which planet has the tallest volcano? Is it A, Mercury, B, Mars?
3: It's Mons Olympus.
0: Okay, two from two. You're in the lead, Barry from Tennant Creek. Which moon of Neptune is the coldest known object in the solar system with an average surface temperature of minus 391 Fahrenheit? Is it A, Triton, B, Phalsa, or C, Despina?
3: Triton
0: is correct. You are three from three. Now, this is a curious question. Which one of these planets doesn't spin backwards? A, Venus, B, Uranus, or C, Saturn?
3: I think it's Uranus, but what was the other option again, please?
0: Venus, Uranus, or Saturn?
3: Uranus.
0: No. According to Goffey, it's not. When he says doesn't spin backwards, does that mean it spins in an opposite direction to the other planets?
3: it spins sideways. It spins it on a 90-degree axis instead of straight up and down.
0: Yeah.
3: It's a spin on our equator.
0: Yeah.
3: I'm going to fact check you on that one.
0: Oh, please do. I love it when that happens. See you, Barry. You're in the lead. See you, buddy. Bye for now. It's 8:28, and we're getting very close to business time with the Where Am I Wearing Wednesday. Hello, James.
4: Hello. Hang on. I'll just take you off Bluetooth so you can hear my dulcet tone.
0: Okay. Well, you sound okay to me.
5: Nothing but stereo.
0: Okay. All right. In both ears.
5: Yes,
0: okay.
5: Yes.
0: Right, now have you heard the other clues for Where Am I Wearing Wednesday?
5: I have heard them all, and I have texted in a couple of times, and one of them, I've failed so far.
0: Well, I'll give you another clue.
5: I think I'm getting closer with the rice one though.
0: Okay. There is a festival, all right, an annual festival, and among other things, it celebrates the blue singlet.
5: Yes, I've got it.
0: Go on.
5: Deniliquin.
0: It is Deniliquin. Yes. It's Denny. I'll give you the other clues, right? That festival also attracts an iconic type of Aussie vehicle, and that is the ute.
5: Deniliquin ute muster. Yep. As I was a WB owner in past.
0: Yep, okay.
5: And HQ ute owner as well.
0: Yep. This town and I share a nickname and a surname. And, of course, it's called Denny, and I'm a Denny.
5: Yep.
0: I'm in the Riverina. My name begins with D. I am Deniliquin.
5: Very good. Yeah, but throw some seed on the ground and watch it grow.
0: Mm. Now, it is good country. I was actually there a couple of weeks ago, and we had lunch in what is, I think, probably the information centre. And there was an exhibition on from, I can't think what it was, but it was very good. And we had a really lovely lunch there as well. So it's a nice little town, Deniliquin. I'm a fan. I actually went there for a ute muster in the early days when it wasn't as popular as it is now. And it attracts 20,000 people now, does the ute muster.
5: Too many people for me.
0: Yeah. You won a beanie, James. You won the beanie.
5: Oh, look at me go.
0: Look at you.
5: Someone said the other day about a cocoa mug, and I can turn around at my desk and I can look at my cocoa mug too. So
0: Yeah. So you got a beanie and a cocoa mug now. Don't put them on eBay. Right.
5: No, far from that.
0: Yeah.
5: No.
0: Now, which of these planets doesn't spin backwards? Mm. Is it Venus or Saturn?
5: Does
0: which of these planets? Which of these planets don't spin backwards? This is a golf question. Venus or Saturn? A or C?
5: Let's go for C.
0: Correct. You're one.
5: Look
0: one
5: at me go.
0: Yeah, and I don't even understand the question.
5: So I went for option A in my head, which is A. So then I went, no, go for option C because it's not option A.
0: Yeah, okay. Now, questions now. We have a joint, which is about joints of the body. All right.
5: Yep.
0: The world of acting and, oh gosh, I shouldn't have stapled these together. Let's go surfing.
5: Let's go saying I had a failed question. I couldn't get Mary Jane out for the what do you call it? The pseudonym? Not the pseudonym. That's not the right word. The naming of marijuana. I couldn't spit that out of my head on a failed quiz question.
0: That was a long time ago.
5: It wasn't that long ago. It was only in May.
0: Yeah.
5: It was in May.
0: Was it?
5: On a Monday night. Yeah. Okay, I remember where I was working that night too.
0: Okay.
5: So let's go for a joint.
0: Okay, which joint is affected by a rotator cuff tear? A, hip, B, knee, C, shoulder.
5: Shoulder.
0: Your shoulder. Two from two. The thumb is an example of what type of joint? Is it A, a hinge, B, a saddle, or C, a condyloid?
5: I'm looking at my thumb going,
0: yeah.
5: Going, that's saddle. I'm just trying to think of what it's, so saddle. No, it wouldn't be. I'm trying to think of, I should ask my son. He's doing podiatry in his first 6 months of podiatry.
0: Okay.
5: Should go inside and ask him, but that's, let's go for C.
0: Not C. It's not the Condy Lloyd. There you go. And Gough could well have made that name up.
5: Oh, look, or could not have as well.
0: Or it could be real. We're never going to know. See you, James. Yeah, hey, we'll get some details and we'll get you at the beanie, okay?
5: No, happy days.
0: Thanks, mate. Bye for now. By the way, from text, Chris, who was one of the texters who got it correct, says, very happy for James. That's great. Emily says, now I have business time. Flight of the Conqueror. I love that song. It's business time. It was great. A couple of other people. I'm trying to think who else got it right. Nick. Got Deniliquin right as well. So well played, everybody. Julie is in Adelaide. Hello, Julie.
6: Is that me?
0: It is you.
6: Oh, hi.
0: It is
6: What's
0: you. The question
6: it's
0: is, okay, so this is a 50-50 chance, this one. All you have to say is A or B. Okay, the thumb is an example of what type of joint? Is it a hinge or a saddle? A is hinge, B is saddle. Is it A or B?
6: I think it's a saddle.
0: One from one, Julie.
6: Yeah.
0: Do you want to stick with
6: joint? It's a bit the same as the hip.
0: Yeah. Do you want to?
6: That's a saddle joint too.
0: Do you want to stick with joints, or do you want to go elsewhere?
6: What are the categories again?
0: The world of acting. Let's go surfing, and that's it. Oh no, what's the other one? The world
6: what
0: of acting.
6: Acting. We're going acting.
0: Okay. What child star's autobiography was titled "Please Don't Shoot My Dog"? A, Elizabeth Taylor, B, Jackie Cooper, or C, Mickey Rooney?
6: Jackie Cooper?
0: Two from two. Yeah, two from two for you. Okay. He started as a child star on Disney's Mickey Mouse Club alongside Britney Spears and Justin Timberlake. Who is he? Is it Mike Krasinski, Jake Gyllenhaal, or Ryan Gosling? A, B, or C?
6: Either Jake or Ryan, I reckon.
0: Yeah, you're on the right money.
6: I am.
0: Which one are you going to go with here, Julie?
6: Jake.
0: You should have zigged when you should have zagged, Julie.
6: Oh, no!
0: See you. See you, Julie. Bye-bye. Bye. 20 to 8. Hey, there are lines free, 1-300-222-891. Three is leading the quiz, okay? You want the torch. Three is leading. And so it's very, very winnable. The beanie's gone. The beanie has gone. And so who's on three? Oh, it was... I've got it written down here somewhere. I'm really so disorganised. Oh, Barry from Tennant Creek, of course. Phil in Tea Tree Gully. G'day, Phil. Hello, Phil. How are you, Phil?
7: Yes. Good, how are you?
0: Okay, well, I reckon Julie has just given you a pretty big clue to the answer to this one.
7: So, I'm going to go for Ryan Gosling.
0: One from one, Ryan Gosling. Okay, do you want to stick with the world of acting?
7: Why not? We'll keep going with that.
0: Okay, what film was Marilyn Monroe fired from just before her death? Wow. A, Something's Gotta Give, B, The Misfits, or C, Some Like It Hot?
7: Oh, that's a very hot question. Could you just do that? Could you say the three again, please?
0: A is Something's Got to Give. B is The Misfits. Or C is Some Like It Hot.
7: I'm going to... you know what? I reckon it's Something's Got to Give.
0: Okay, two from two. You are correct.
7: Mm-hmm.
0: Right, who played Joe Harmon in the 1956 film A Town Like Alice? Was it A, John Fabian, B, Peter Finch, or C, James Mason?
7: A Town Like Alice.
0: Who played Joe Harmon in that? John Fabian, Peter Finch, or James Mason?
7: James Mason was a big. James Mason. Who's the other one? James Mason and...
0: Peter Finch, right, and John Fabian.
7: Right. And there's no clues on this one?
0: Well, one of these is Australian-born. Well, he was not Australian-born, but certainly grew up in Australia.
7: Ah, well, that's easy then. Peter
0: Finch, three from three. It's A Town Like Alice. All right. Okay, that's the end of those questions. So we've got two left in Have a Joint. Right? Or there's Let's Go Surfing that hasn't been started yet. Which one would you like to go with, Phil?
7: Oh boy. Let's get rid of the joints, sir.
0: Okay. Which joint allows the widest range of motion? Is it A, the knee, B, the hip, or C, the elbow?
7: I reckon it probably, just let me do a bit of movement here.
0: I reckon I could work it out from movement as well.
7: Yeah. you're saying the joints?
0: The widest range of motion, the knee, the hip, or the elbow?
7: The knee, the hip, or the elbow. I'm going to say the knee.
0: You shouldn't have done that.
7: No, I was moving my knee more than my elbow.
0: You shouldn't have done that. Now, you know what, though? So you're on three, aren't you?
7: Yeah, I think so.
0: You're on three. Kishy. I think we're going to have to do a soft off. So Phil, you hang in there. And we're gonna ring back our friend in Tennant Creek, Barry. Or Barry, if you can give us a call, we'll get Barry back on the phone, and we've got to do a soft off. And I've got to work out which is going to be the soft off question. I know what it's going to be. All right. And so the way a soft off works, we'll just get Barry on the phone as well. All right. Because you're both on three. And I don't think anyone's going to get more than three. So, yeah, we've entered into soft-off territory. Barry, are you on the phone?
8: Yes, but according to the rules that I heard last week, you said the youngest person wins.
0: Oh, no.
8: I reckon I sound older than him.
0: Well, you know, we can incorporate that rule if you so desire. But
8: when the young fella called up about 2 weeks ago, he was 12 or 14 or something, and he got three.
0: Did he?
8: And yeah.
0: Well, that wasn't me. That must have been somebody filling in. But I was away for a week. So somebody
8: So
0: somebody's incorporated. You know, you see, you leave somebody in charge of the quiz and they change the rules on you. All right. Now, so the way this works, Barry, you're there. And Barry and Phil, you're there, aren't you?
7: Yes, I'm here.
0: Okay. So it's a soft off. So the way this works is that I will ask you a question and one of you who knows the answer has to buzz in, okay? And so the way you buzz in is just by saying your name. So if I say, what is 1 + 1?
8: 2, Barry.
7: Phil.
0: Yeah, that's the Barry. See, he fell for the trap. You would say Barry, okay? You ready? And I'm going to ask you a question from the Let's Go Surfing category.
7: Barry.
0: All right, okay. And there's no, and I know it's a pretty easy question, right? What is a wetty?
8: Barry was first.
0: Barry, what is it?
8: A rashie, a wetsuit.
0: It's a wetsuit. You are correct, Barry. You won the quiz. Oh, Phil, you were slow off the mark, my friend. But that's okay. Thanks for playing, my friend. See you, mate.
7: No worries.
0: Okay,
7: no,
0: bye-bye. Bye. Bye. Hey, Barry, you've got a very big responsibility here.
8: Yes.
0: You have to do the sign-off.
8: Now, okay.
0: Do you know what the sign-off is?
8: It's a song or something, isn't it?
0: No, I need you to say,
8: oh, okay.
0: Thanks for playing soft, okay? But don't hang up because we need to get your details so we can send you a torch, okay?
8: Okay.
0: All right, so, and I'm going to play a song off when you do your sign-off that is very relevant to a topic we're doing after 8 o'clock, okay? All right.
8: Okay.
0: Okay, so when you're ready, Barry, in 3, 2, and 1.
8: Thank you for playing the soft off.

0: I love that song, The Who. Gosh, I wish I'd seen them live. Mama's got a squeeze box. Emily says, bit concerned about what's on after 8 o'clock now. This song is not about musical instruments or sleeping. Well, actually, it is, Emily, because we have coming into the studio after 8 o'clock. James Crabb, who is an accordionist, boy, that's a tough word, internationally acclaimed, by the way. And the reason he's coming in is because the Adelaide Symphony Orchestra is going to premiere a new accordion concerto, which has been put together by Australian composer Holly Harrison, who is also a drummer. Really looking forward to that. That's coming up after 8 o'clock. Shortly, we'll get a summary of what happened between Spain and France in the World Cup semi-final. That's after this.
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0: By the way, Emily, why haven't we spoken for so long? Am I in Coventry with you at the moment, Emily? I haven't spoken to you for a long time. What have you been up to? How's your life? I hope it's all going well. Now, there's been some clarification on the youngest person winning the torch last week. Should have known, Troy. So via text, someone says, that was Troy. He's a quiz loose cannon. And also the winner, Autumn from Flagstaff Hill. She says, that was me. I'm stuck in the win bin. Thanks, Autumn. Thanks for texting through. Now, Spain is the first. You'd know this by now, but you're about to get a summary. Spain is the first team through to the World Cup final after a dominant performance that saw it beat tournament favourite France. Meanwhile, there's been some positive news for England ahead of its semi-final, which is on tomorrow morning, against Argentina. The ABC's Ned Hall has further details.
3: Hello, Ned Hall here with your FIFA World Cup wrap on day 33 of the tournament. And it's Spain who are the first team through to the final after a comprehensive 2-0 win over France. The French lost their swash and their buckle and were nullified by a miserly and suffocating Spanish team who didn't concede a shot on target until the final 10 minutes of the match, and they seemed to hack the code for how to play against Kylian Mbappe. La Roja took the lead after their young gun Lamine Yamal won a penalty and their leading scorer did the rest.
4: Mikel Oyarzabal strikes first for Spain! A glimpse, just a glimpse of the World Cup final, and France now have it to do.
3: The lead was doubled in the second half courtesy of some trademark sharp passing around the penalty area, as you can hear in the commentary on SBS.
4: Porro almost

0: Look at those wild eyes! The world is opening up for this glittering Spanish cohort. For Pedro Porro, the moment of his professional life.
1: Goalscorer Pedro Porro was named man of the match. The Spurs defender hadn't scored an international goal before the World Cup. He's now got two. And the 2-0 defeat brings down the curtain on French boss Didier Deschamps' time in charge of Les Bleus. He's got quite the record. He captained his country to the 1998 World Cup win, and since taking charge in 2012, he's gone quarter-final, winning the tournament in 2018, beaten finalists in 2022 before today's semi-final exit. He is one of only three men to have won the World Cup as a player and a coach after Brazilian Mario Zagallo and the German Franz Beckenbauer. For Spain, it's now 37 games unbeaten, barring penalty shootouts, into their second World Cup final too after they won the tournament in 2010. Not bad for a team who started the group stage being held to a goalless draw by Cabo Verde. So on to tomorrow's semi-final. Argentina rested Lionel Messi from training today, but there's no concerns over him starting. The 39-year-old has spent 47% of his time on the field walking, and he still scored 8 goals. La Albiceleste has been in 5 World Cup semi-finals, and they've progressed through all of them. As for England, they've been boosted by the news that Declan Rice is fit to start. The Arsenal man had to go off at half-time, struggling with a stomach bug that he'd picked up in Mexico. And England boss Thomas Tuchel has played down a spat with Jude Bellingham. After Norway, an animated Tuchel had been disappointed with England's performance, a comment that was put to Jude Bellingham without context. Tuchel told the BBC there is no issue between them.
2: He just scored 2 goals. He's totally exhausted because he gave literally everything physically. And then the reporter asks him, by the way, the coach said you were sloppy. So what do you expect of a player in this very minute after the match? The reporter didn't tell him that I said he had a world-class he's a world-class player with world-class decisive moment. The reporter did not say that I praised the mentality of the team, so it was a quite negative question to ask.
3: So to those that are saying there's any issue between yourself and Jude Bellingham, that's completely wrong.
2: No, there's no issue. There's no issue.
1: And finally, it's been confirmed that half-time in the World Cup final will be 25 minutes long, not 15. That always looked likely after the bookings of Madonna, Shakira and BTS, along with Justin Bieber for the half-time show. A little nod towards the Americanization of the World Cup this year, far more like a Super Bowl final than a World Cup final.
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0: That song is a little insight into the way my brain works, because every now and then a song just pops into my head. It can be obscure, or it can be, you know, extremely heard extremely often. And I don't know why, but ELO All Over the World popped into my head today. It has been my earworm for the day, and I thought, I've got to play that. I love that song. I'm a big fan of the Electric Light Orchestra. And in some ways, it's a nice segue to the conversation we're going to have after 8 o'clock, because we are going to meet a composer who likes to get adventurous with the sort of pieces she puts together, along with someone who plays the accordion, not an instrument you would often hear in a symphonic role. That's all coming up after the latest in ABC News.
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6: ABC News, I'm Eliza Getzey. The US military says it's hit dozens of military targets near the Strait of Hormuz and Iranian coastal areas in a wave of strikes lasting 7 hours. Middle East correspondent Matthew Doran has more.
7: We are hearing from Iranian state media this morning, local time, that around 30 people have been killed in those strikes over the course of the last few days there. The latest round of US strikes on Iran came as the United States started to impose and enforce its maritime blockade of Iranian ports and ships going through the Persian Gulf and through the Strait of Hormuz. Another announcement that Donald Trump made just 2 days ago, but one that is going through and is further evidence that this deal between the US and Iran has been completely torn up. In response, Iran again launching strikes across the Gulf, hitting countries such as Kuwait and Bahrain.
6: And at least 7 personnel have been killed in US strikes on an Iranian military base overnight local time. Some tech experts say it will be a tough job to rein in artificial intelligence, given it's such a wide-ranging and fast-developing technology. Prime Minister Anthony Albanese has outlined a new national framework for AI, including an Office of Artificial Intelligence. The proposal comes amid debate over copyright, jobs and data centres, with standards set to be presented to state and territory leaders for agreement at National Cabinet next month. Helen Toner from Georgetown's Centre for Security and Emerging Technology says a central hub for regulations is one thing, but specific expertise will be needed for each industry that it's applied to.
8: You can't just have AI experts sort of trying to figure out, you know, an AI for something in the financial industry. They also need to have financial expertise to evaluate that, or AI for, you know, aeroplanes. You need to have the aviation expertise.
6: The Northern Territory's Trade and Business Minister, meanwhile, says she wants the NT to become the global capital of data centres. Minister Robin Carl made the remarks at the government's investment summit this morning, where data centres and the Beetaloo sub-basin were the focus of speeches and panel discussions. Ms. Carl says 12 organisations are currently in talks with the NT government to build data centres, with the Territory benefiting from its abundant land and proximity to Asian markets.
9: The Northern Territory will be the data centre capital of the globe. We will be the place that all of the hyperscalers come to. We will be the place that countries look to create their data embassies, because we are geopolitically stable. We have a very long-term view of what this will look like.
6: And the Northern Territory's largest Aboriginal legal service has told a federal racism inquiry the Territory needs an independent body to investigate complaints against police. The federal inquiry into racism, hatred and violence directed at Aboriginal and Torres Strait Islander people is travelling around the country and hosting hearings in Darwin this week. North Australian Aboriginal Justice Agency chairperson Teresa Rowe says police should not be investigating themselves.
10: At the moment, we have deaths in custodies. We've had coronial inquiries. We've had all these complaints against police. And then we don't have an independent body to investigate those complaints.
6: Poultry farmers say they're concerned but prepared after a likely case of H5 avian influenza was found in Western Australia's Great Southern region. Denmark is set to register its first case, that's the town of Denmark, and the ninth in the state, once the CSIRO formally labelled the finding of a giant dead petrel as a presumed positive. Albany poultry farmer Colin Ford says he's already put measures in place to protect his flock.
4: Since it was first found a few weeks ago, well, it's been very concerning, really. This has been the closest case so far. So we've put quite a few things in place to reduce our exposure to wild birds, but hopefully it'll stay with these migratory seabirds that are being found at the moment.
6: And a federal police investigation into a Sydney childcare worker who allegedly abused 136 children has expanded to a remote Indigenous community in South Australia. Olivia Mason has more.
11: Hamish Tait is facing 329 charges related to alleged child abuse over a 16-year period, including producing child abuse material and filming a person engaged in a private act without consent. Police believe the offending occurred at four centres in Sydney and at his own early education business, Wild Earthlings. Officers have established a list of 55 centres he worked at or attended, including a small government preschool in a remote Indigenous community in South Australia. No charges have been laid in SA. The matter remains before the courts in New South Wales.
6: And you're up to date with all the latest from ABC News.
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12: 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Oh, suck it up there, Daz. 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
0: And it's nice to have you along. Here we are into a chilly, chilly Wednesday night. Boy, hope the electric blanket's on. Oh, I'm hoping my wife put the electric blanket on. I'm not normally a fan, but she put it on last night and I thought, oh, I'm very pleased that happened, especially with the flannelette sheets as well. Shortly, we're going to introduce you to Holly Harrison, who is a composer slash drummer who actually holds a Doctor of Creative Arts from Western Sydney University. So you're a Doctor of Creative Arts. Wow. And also James Crabb, who plays the accordion and who has brought it in as well. And I've just learned something about the accordion and the squeeze box as well. We'll delve into that in just a minute. Some other things we're going to talk about inside the next hour or so. After 8:30, there's a little bit of motoring issue, a few motoring issues to talk about at the moment, because there are a number of manufacturers who are intending to bring cars into Australia that don't have an AM or FM radio in them. Now, when you think about that, if you're in a regional area, just how important is, particularly in AM radio, if you're looking for emergency information, if you know you're surrounded by bushfire and you're in a car, you're going to need an AM radio. And the theory is that that can be replaced by any form of online service that is on offer. Well, in the case of the ABC, I'm a big fan of the ABC Listen app, but it's actually a minute behind what is actually going to air. And plus, you also have to be in an area with reliable internet coverage. So from my understanding, for car manufacturers to bring a car in without an AM or FM radio in it is something that can happen at the moment unless there is legislative change. So we're going to talk about that. Plus, also I want to try and get to the bottom of novated leases, particularly for electric cars, and how you go about determining what the value of an electric car is likely to be in 5 years, because it's uncharted territory a little bit in there. Also, you will have noticed there are still leaves on the trees, and here we are halfway through winter. What is going on with autumn? Is there a reason that we have still got autumn leaves and still got colour out there? It seems late to me. Well, that is the case. We found somebody who can talk about that. That'll be coming up after 9 o'clock. In the meantime, do we call you Dr. Holly Harrison? Is that your official title, Holly?
13: It is my official title. I'll allow it.
0: You'll allow it. But you don't enforce it?
13: No, not at all.
0: Yeah. Where do you ply your trade on a full-time basis?
13: I mean, I'm based in Sydney.
0: Yeah.
13: Yeah.
0: At a school?
13: I am at a school. Yeah. I'm at the King's School in North Parramatta at the moment.
0: Yeah, okay. But you're a composer who was asked to put together a concerto that includes the accordion, which is adventurous. And so, as it happens, James Crabb is here with his accordion. Hello, James.
14: Hello.
0: Do you want to just give us a little sample, just a little leading? Can you maybe do the ABC News thing?
14: Ooh. I don't know, contractual.
0: There might be some copyright issues.
14: Yeah. But look, the classical accordion has a whole gamut of sounds.
0: Yeah. Wow. Yeah. That's actually quite a deep part of it, isn't it? Mm. Yeah, yeah, yeah. Where'd you learn to do that? How old were you when you started?
14: So I was four when I started playing piano accordion in Scotland, playing folk music, and then I went to Denmark, to Copenhagen, because one of the main pioneers of the classical accordion was Danish. So I studied there for 8 years.
0: Wow. Yeah. And you're a big-shouldered, strong-looking guy. Does that come with the territory when you're lugging around an accordion?
14: Well, it helps because it is a heavy instrument. It's almost 20 kilos in the bag.
0: So, yes.
14: And you have to carry it about in a rucksack, you know, when you're flying and so on. So.
0: Yeah. Yeah, because you're not going to trust it with baggage handlers, are you?
14: Absolutely not. No, I buy a seat for it.
0: Yeah. Oh, you buy a seat for your accordion?
14: Absolutely.
0: All right. So you always know who you're going to be sitting next
14: to
0: on a plane.
14: At least on the one side, yeah.
0: Holly Harrison, tell me more about you. So you're a composer, and we'll talk about the work you've done on the accordion, but you're also a drummer.
13: I am, although first and foremost a composer these days, but I'd package that as my composing or my compositional career kind of grew out of my drumming. So I like to think that... Well, the great thing I think about playing drums, and in particular in improvised rock bands, which is mostly where my experience lies, is that you kind of get a bird's eye view of what's happening in a band when you're behind the drum kit, that you can drive it, you can create different kinds of momentum in different ways, and that you can, in the moment, spontaneously really affect the structure of a piece. And so it's kind of through, I guess, experiencing that energy of improvisation with other musicians, in particular guitarists, I suppose, that I thought I'd be even more interested in composition as a whole, that it kind of got to a point where I thought, hey, I love playing drums and I also play trumpet and flute and I love improvising on those as well. But then I thought, what would it be like if I actually wrote all the parts? How could I harness the energy that I as a player like to experience live, and how could I package that up for other people to perhaps hear it in the way that I might imagine it in my mind?
0: So I'm a bit conflicted here because improvisation for me is off the cuff, isn't it? And you are talking about structured composition. So do they intertwine at all?
13: Of course. I mean, I think, and I really believe, maybe James thinks this as well, that improvisation it's still composition, even though it's happening on the fly, it's happening in the moment, and there's something about that capturing that moment that is really special. And I think through a lot of my own compositional process, a lot of that is recording myself improvising and capturing those moments and then reworking that, editing that, playing that back and capturing the very best parts of that and moulding that into lines, melodies, rhythms and shapes, colours in a piece.
0: But can a piece that is truly improvised ever be replicated?
13: Oh, I mean, now you're putting me on the spot. I mean, of course not, but no performance could ever truly be replicated.
0: I guess not, yeah. Yeah, maybe that was a bit unfair. But you know where I'm going with that, don't you?
13: I don't know yet.
0: Yeah, well, what I'm saying is if something is improvised, it's something that's almost new to your ears.
13: Yes.
0: And so to then play that again, it's no longer new to your ears. So by definition, it's no longer improvised.
13: This is true. But I think there's something about still capturing that sense of spontaneity, and a lot of my music is really interested in bottling that up in some capacity, whether that's the energy behind, in particular in this piece, the rhythms or the percussive nature of the accordion. And there's also, I mean, I know we're not talking about the piece yet, but there's other improvisational elements that James delves into in solo sections or what we call cadenzas as well.
0: Okay, all right. Is it unusual to have an accordion in a symphony orchestra environment?
13: I'll let you answer this, James.
14: Yeah, it's becoming more common. now using the accordion as a kind of colour in the orchestra. Just because with the classical accordion, you can actually study this instrument just like you can study the violin or the piano. In Europe, all the main academies accept the classical accordion as a legitimate instrument. It has its own repertoire now. Whereas in Australia, we're not quite there yet with having an education for the instrument. But in Europe, it's a classical instrument like any other instrument, and it's very visible in the classical music world.
0: Yeah. Does there tend to just be one in the orchestra?
14: Yes, because we're very expensive.
0: Ah. what you mean, you as a human to play it?
14: No. But look, the accordion is a kind of orchestra in itself,
0: yes.
14: Right? It's a one-man band, so you don't really need more than a one-man band within an orchestra.
0: But what I think would be interesting is that, I mean, we talk about, you know, you can have multiple voices harmonising, you can have drum kits. You can have multiple drum kits playing as making the one sound, which I've seen many times, which is a fantastic moment. And you talk about that sort of percussive nature and that you can actually feel it in your chest. I wonder how it would be if you had three or four accordions trying to harmonise.
14: Well, with two accordions, it's fine. Three's probably the max. When you get more than three, because the instruments are so finely tuned, it's very hard to find instruments that are completely in tune, and then then you start to have problems with the harmonics and so on. So it's, probably two would be the maximum I would enjoy listening to.
0: Yeah, and what about playing? Have you played with another player?
14: Yes, I have.
0: So what's that? Because I always think that the ultimate joy, particularly if you're harmonising with vocals, if you're a three-part harmony and you have those three voices that make the one combined sound, that's a magic moment, isn't it? That's a moment when you think, wow, look what we did. Can you achieve that with an accordion?
14: Yes, you can. And well, I mean, that's chamber music, right? That's just playing with some other person or multiple people. Whereas you're actually, you know, if you're really into it, you should be one voice at the end.
0: Yes.
14: So that's the charm of chamber music playing. Yeah.
0: Yeah. So has this beautiful instrument in front of you given you an opportunity to travel?
14: It does, all the time. Especially living in Australia, I do have to travel all the time away from home. But that's just one of the, I guess it's one of the things as a performing artist, you have to
0: travel.
14: You have to do that and you have to accept it. It's not always, you know.
0: Internationally?
14: Internationally as well as around Australia.
0: Mm. Where is home?
14: Home is Sydney.
0: Mm. What part of Scotland?
14: I'm from Dundee originally. Oh. Grew up in Dundee and then I lived half my life in Denmark where I studied and then was a professor at the academy there. And then I met an Australian violinist and I've been 16 years in Sydney.
0: Beautiful. How does your Australian violinist friend cope with the accordion?
14: You better call her my wife, otherwise I'll get into trouble.
0: Well, she's your best friend.
14: Yeah, well, I mean, I met her. She was playing in an orchestra when I was touring, so she knew all about the classical accordion anyway.
0: Yeah.
14: So it's there's a lot of respect for music making in our family anyway.
0: Yes,
14: so
0: of course. Yeah, yeah.
14: So yeah.
0: And is there a section for the accordion? Do they feel it's obviously not a string section. It's not.
14: Well, if in the academies where you can study the instrument. Some put it in the keyboard faculty because it is a keyboard instrument. Some put it into the consort faculty, which is like harpsichord, organ, these kind of instruments. And the odd few have also put it into the woodwind because it is actually also a wind instrument.
0: Yes.
14: So I think the keyboard faculty is probably the most natural place for it.
0: All right. Okay, so now we know all about the accordion and now we know what sort of challenge you faced, Holly. Tell me about this concerto, which is going to make its debut this forthcoming Friday with the Adelaide Symphony Orchestra. Tell me how you put this together.
13: Well, as James just mentioned, the great thing about the accordion is that it's a portable orchestra. And actually, the whole concept for this piece came out of when we first met up and we were talking about this idea that it is a portable orchestra. And so I kind of went away from that experience thinking, I'm going to call this piece Inside Out and treat it as though, both conceptually and also literally, or as close to literally as possible, that the sounds of the orchestra themselves inhabit the chambers of the accordion, that maybe the accordion is inside, or the orchestra rather, is inside the accordion, and then we unpack it layer by layer, almost like a series of musical nesting dolls.
0: Wow.
13: A bit of a sort of Alice in Wonderland, Lewis Carroll kind of down the rabbit hole. Each time a new layer is revealed, or a new colour perhaps. And so I suppose more concrete examples of that are the way that we might have woodwind sounds that are pulled out of the accordion, and then perhaps what the material that James might be playing then might be echoed in the bassoon, or it might be the opposite of that, in which his material then becomes the bassoon itself, or we're sort of, I hope that the listener or the audience might be in a state of wondering, oh, was that the contrabassoon or was that actually the accordion? Mm. And in fact, in rehearsals, I found myself just sort of caught off guard. I thought, oh, I don't think I wrote for the bassoon there. And then I've looked at the score, and it was actually you playing. And that's been kind of a fun moment to experience. So basically, it's about the way that the accordion can be extroverted, but also the way that it can be camouflaged or blending in and out of the orchestra. And in particular, it's in three movements, but the second movement in particular, I think what I'm trying to explore there is this more sort of camouflaging, hide and seek, or trying on different disguises throughout there. And then there's a bit of grunge in the third movement.
0: Wow.
13: A bit of grunge meets sort of electronic glitch music.
0: This is actually sounding more theatrical than concert.
13: No, I guess it is quite theatrical.
14: Yeah, absolutely. Yeah.
13: It's drama.
14: It's certainly very physical to play. There's a lot of physicality in it, I feel, and a lot of imagination. I mean, that's down to Holly's musical imagination, how she's approached writing for this instrument, because it's not necessarily a very easy instrument to write for.
0: Yeah. So is it the first time you've had an encounter this close with the accordion?
13: No. It's actually my second time. Last year, or I should say a couple of years ago, I had previously written a piece in which James was playing accordion, but that was string quintet and accordion. So quite a different ensemble.
0: Yeah, a much more intimate environment.
13: Yeah, more intimate chamber. Mm. Quite a different way of thinking about the accordion.
0: So this is a full-tilt orchestra.
13: Yep.
0: And James.
13: Yep.
14: It sure is. Yeah.
13: And he's amplified, I should add.
0: Good heavens. So James was... Were Holly's expectations achievable? Were there occasions when you had to say, Holly, I don't know if I can do that?
14: No, I'm not like that anyway. But no, look, there's two ways to go about working with a composer, in my opinion. The one is to really set out so many strict rules that you can't do this and you can't do that and you can only do this, and then you get a kind of half-baked piece of music. Or you can say, look, here's a few simple rules just to kind of keep you on track. Now just go and write what you imagine you want to write and I'll sort it out. And that's how we've approached this. And Holly's been spot on. Even with the very first score that I received, it was actually, I would say, probably about 95% playable, really. And then there's a few tweaks which no composer would really know unless you talk about it with an accordionist. But it's all very idiomatic. I mean, it's very challenging and virtuosic and poetic, and it's everything I wanted in a concerto. And Holly's right on the mark.
0: Wow, that's quite a compliment, Holly.
13: Yeah, thank you.
14: You're very welcome.
0: This might.

0: And I can, of course, hear the music before it's wrangled into something. I mean, or seeing would be a stretch. I can see fragments of notation, or if I hear a rhythm, I might see part of
1: That's what I mean.
0: how I'm going to put it together. But certainly, I can't see
1: No,
0: everything.
1: no. But you have images. You can come up with a mental image of, okay, now I know what I have to put down on paper here to try and make that real.
0: Yes, I'd say more what I see is sort of the concepts, if that makes sense, this idea of it inside out, or sort of imagining strings or double basses inside the accordion. Or also, I kind of imagined sitting in the concert hall what it might be like for an audience member. And I thought, oh, like looking up at the architecture, thinking, oh, maybe we're inside one of the chambers now. Like this kind of frame within a frame, or dream within a dream, these sorts of concepts I like to see or imagine, and then that helps me to develop material further.
1: Yeah. As the composer, do you also conduct?
0: No.
1: No. So what sort of relationship do you have with the conductor then?
0: I'd say it's collaborative, and in particular with a soloist, there's even more collaboration than usual, I would say, because we have to find a way to make it work for everybody.
2: Yeah, so the music works. I mean, I think with Holly's music, there's so much imagination that's incredibly evocative, whatever instruments are playing. So for me, the solo part, as well as when the orchestra's playing, there's a lot of emotional sub kind of sets there, which I respond to. You know, the music's very powerful like that. It will take you someplace. That's guaranteed.
1: Wow, I did not anticipate that.
2: Yeah.
1: No. I don't want you to play anything from the performance, because obviously, you know, that's for the audience on Friday and Saturday night.
2: Yeah.
1: And by the way, you have done this for the ASO and also for the Tasmanian and Western Australian and Queensland Symphony Orchestras, haven't you?
0: That's
1: Yeah,
0: right, yeah.
1: yeah. So, but this is its first performance on Friday night.
0: That's right, the world premiere.
1: World premiere. Wow, do you get nervous?
0: Of course.
1: What about you, James?
2: There's always, you know, some butterflies, you know, flying around, but it's I'm excited because this is
1: It's what you do for a living.
2: It's what I do for a living, but it's also an incredible addition to our repertoire for the instrument, which is really important, especially when it's something I think is going to be a real hit.
1: Look, this is maybe not achievable. This is when you say, Spence, that can't be done. And you're welcome to say that. But Holly, you were saying how you know, in one case, the bassoon you thought was playing when it was actually James. Is it possible to give us an example of how a bassoon might sound from an accordion?
2: Yeah.

0: instruments. Wow. I didn't expect that. What about a violin? Oh, no, I could do this forever. Piccolo. French horn. Grand piano. Close. That's fantastic. What, is there a piece that you particularly, when you're warming up and you're about to go on stage, is there a piece you always turn to make sure that you are completely ready to go?
1: No, it would always be the music that I'm going to be performing. It would be slow work around any passages. I just wanted to, you know, clear in my head. But it's in the zone with the piece that I'm going to be playing.
0: Yeah.
1: Absolutely.
0: Yeah. Do you pick it up every day?
1: Every day.
0: And what do you do?
1: Well, a little bit of warming up. That could just be playing any kind of music. I fancy might just find something to play, sight reading, or I'll play something that I've played before just to get the body working. And then I'll go into different, depending on how much repertoire I have to learn, slow work, and then, you know, just isolating bits. You learn how to practice in a very kind of productive way.
0: Do you play any other instruments, like Holly?
1: I play the piano as well, but not professionally, really.
0: Yeah. Now, Vitek, someone says accordions have many layers, similar to onions. Unlike onions, however, nobody cries when one is chopped up. That

0: mean, isn't it?
1: Oh, we've got lots of jokes like that. That's all right.
0: Yeah. And, you know, sometimes you do see accordions in secondhand shops.
1: Yeah, absolutely.
0: And they're actually not that expensive. Hmm. When you see, they get that sort of mother of pearl ones and things like that. They're an absolute work of art, aren't they?
1: Yeah, they are. They're beautiful.
0: Yeah. How many have you got?
1: I have two of this type.
0: Right.
1: And, you know, they're like $50,000. So, you know, two's cool. But that gives me because they're a little bit different in how they sound and how they work, and that gives me scope to use them for different repertoire.
0: Yeah, yeah. Is it common for instruments around the world, Holly? You might know the answer to this. I mean, you've obviously incorporated this for your piece, which will premiere on Friday night. But do other orchestras from around the world often use the accordion?
1: I think you'd probably see it more in countries where the accordion is also established as a classical instrument, and often where there's a strong tradition for accordion in folk music. So it's a well-known instrument.
0: In folk music. Place. But I'm talking about, are there pieces that have historically been written for classical interpretation for the accordion?
1: There are a few used very sparingly, like Tchaikovsky's used it, Paul Hindemith. So there's a few along the way. But very sparsely, actually, more as a kind of folk music kind of sound.
0: Oh, wow. Hey, I'm so pleased you came in. Now, you must be very excited about this, because this is, I think this will be new to many audience members, that's for sure. So it'll be quite a new experience. So, Holly, thank you. Dr. Holly, thank you. And Professor James. Both, thank you so much for coming. I really appreciate it. Do you want to play a little piece before we go?
1: I'll play a little piece before we go. This is we were just talking about music takes you someplace, whereas Holly's music definitely will take you someplace on Friday or Saturday. This is also a piece of music which will take you somewhere. It's close to my homeland.

0: You know what I love most about that? Often when I watch people sing, and I genuinely admire people who have the courage to sing and do so publicly, they go somewhere else. You know, when they're singing, sometimes the eyes will close and they will immerse themselves in the song. That's what you just did with that piece of music. You are so into that, aren't you? You are absolutely absorbed by what you are doing there.
1: Yeah.
0: That was really, really beautiful. Thank you so much indeed. James Crabb, accordionist. That's a tough word, isn't it? And Holly Harrison, drummer and composer and teacher and passionate music advocate. I think that's a fair call, isn't it? Yeah. With the ASO for the premiere of a piece that Holly has composed this Friday and Saturday night. Where's it on? Is it the Town Hall? Adelaide Town Hall. Thank you both so much for coming in. Bye for now.
1: Thank you.
0: 28 to 9 is the time. If you want to have a look at getting tickets for that, you can have a look at the ASO's website, and I'm sure all the details will be there for you. We'll check some weather details shortly, and then we're going to talk about, aspects of motoring with James Ward, who is Director of Content with drive.com.au.

0: Go West, that is the king of wishful thinking at 23 to 9, 891 ABC Adelaide, South Australia, Broken Hill, 1057 ABC Radio Darwin and the Northern Territory, the evening program with Spence Denny. KI Pete writes, hi Spence, that music was beautiful, took me straight back to Scotland. I agree. And just watching the way James put himself into that piece of music, it was really quite an extraordinary experience, just watching how much he loved playing the accordion. It was lovely. Shortly, we'll catch up with James Wood. A couple of things to talk about motoring-wise. One of them being this this push or this plan, I guess you'd call it, to bring cars into Australia with no AM or FM radio. And to oblige car makers to do so, there will actually have to be some legislative change. Because that would be ridiculous to not have a car, to have a car with no AM, FM radio, because that's a safety thing. Anyway, we'll talk about that soon. Stand by in South Australia for some cold weather. So tomorrow, overnight that is, daytime temperatures look pretty pleasant. Tomorrow for SA dry. Areas of fog and frost about central and eastern parts of the agricultural area and south of the pastoral district. Maximum temperatures near to below average. Southeast to northeasterly winds. Now, we know there was fog in Adelaide this morning, which had an impact on planes being able to, or had an effect on planes being able to land at Adelaide Airport. Funnily enough, I'm only about, I don't know, 5Ks from Adelaide Airport. Not a sign of fog at my place. Was there fog at your place, Kishi? Nope, no fog there. So it must have just been this pocket of fog that was hanging over the airport, making it difficult for planes to get in. So whether there'll be more tomorrow morning remains to be seen. But what I can tell you is that overnight temperatures right around the state are going to be pretty well freezing. So, funnily enough, the warmest overnight minimum is in the southeast at Robe, 11 degrees. But elsewhere around the state, 2 degrees at Mount Barker, 3 degrees at Elizabeth, 1 degree overnight in the Riverland. It'll be zero around Caroondah, Lamoureux through there. 1 degree at Yunta, 3 at Cummins, 1 at Kimber. You get the idea. So we'll do some maximum temperatures for you. Adelaide tomorrow, it is a sunny day, but it's going to be cold in the morning, and there is the chance of morning fog or frost. 4 overnight for Adelaide, and 16 the maximum for tomorrow. A couple of really gorgeous days ahead, but again, continuing cool overnight. 17 on Friday, 18 on Saturday, and 18 degrees also for Sunday in Adelaide. So around the state for tomorrow, I won't do the minimum temperatures because let's just take my word for it. It's going to be cold. Overnight cold temperatures and warm tomorrow. So the Barossa 15, okay, but sunny. 16 for the lower part of the Fluria Peninsula. On York Peninsula, mid-teens right throughout, 15 degrees. 15 also for Kangaroo Island tomorrow. In Mount Gambier, 15 for a maximum, and surprisingly warm for the lower southeast, 8 degrees for Mount Gambier, 8 degrees also for Coonawarra, and 15 for a maximum tomorrow. Cool in the upper southeast, 15 degrees yesterday, a maximum for Bordertown. Oh, it's cold in the Murraylands overnight. Getting up to around about 15, 16 degrees for the Murraylands tomorrow. 15 for Renmark and Wakery tomorrow. In the mid-north, temperatures around 15, 16 degrees. In the Flinders, temperatures around 16, 17 degrees. 17 at Port Augusta. 0 at Oraru. Wyala for you, 15 the maximum for tomorrow. In the upper part of Eyre Peninsula, 17 for Cleve and for Kimber, for Port Lincoln, around about 16, and a little warmer at Coffin Bay. What a beautiful day to be at Coffin Bay. How gorgeous is that going to be at Coffin Bay, waking up to a beautiful, still, reflective ocean, 5 degrees and a maximum 18 degrees. That sounds like paradise to me. On the west coast, also around about 18 degrees for you. The northwest pastoral, 18, 19 degrees throughout. And through the northeast pastoral, a little warmer, somewhere around about 19, 20 degrees throughout the northeast pastoral for tomorrow. For Broken Hill, a maximum of 15 and a minimum of 5, a sunny day with fairly light winds, and then for the next few days, Broken Hill 16, 18 and 17 by the time you get to Sunday. And the sun is out, no rain forecast for Broken Hill over that forecast period. Into the Northern Territory, 15 and a minimum of 5, a sunny day with fairly light winds, and then for the next few days, Broken Hill 16, 18 and 17 by the time you get to Sunday. And the sun is out, no rain forecast for Broken Hill over that forecast period. Into the Northern Territory, and there is a slight to medium chance of showers in the eastern Arnhem, sunny elsewhere. Morning frost patches about the McDonnell Ranges, moderate east to southeasterly winds, fresh and gusty during the day. Around the territory tomorrow, Darwin showing off again, sunny and 32 degrees, a minimum of 20. For Katherine tomorrow, 30 a maximum, 13 overnight. Tennant Creek, 24 and sunny. The winds are forecast to die off and 12 degrees overnight. Chilly in the Simpson, so 5 degrees for Alice Springs overnight. And a sunny 19 degrees forecast for tomorrow. And cool through the Lassiter and the Tanami overnight, with temperatures through the Lassiter in the high teens and in the Tanami in the mid-20s. 18 to 9.
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2: Shortly to James Ward, the Director of Content with drive.com.au. And a couple of things I want to take up with him. Look, and if you have any questions for James, particularly about electric cars, we had a question before about whether or not an electric car needs to have a 12-volt auxiliary battery. I looked it up, and apparently, yes, it does. In reference to the temperature in Darwin, via text, Brett in Darwin says, "That's why we live where we live." That's a beautiful day. It's certainly a lot more pleasant. Well, look, you know, I actually don't mind the cold weather. I don't like it freezing cold overnight, but I do like a cold, clear day. It is a lovely thing. And one of the things I love about the variability we get in temperatures in southern parts of Australia is the fact that we get to eat different things. So we're not just, you know, having salad and barbecue and things like that. So we go through periods where we can have soups and casseroles and things like that. My wife steamed some fish and a veggie bake for lunch today, and I've had a roll for lunch. I've eaten for dinner. I've had way too much to eat. James Waters, Director of Content, drive.com.au. G'day, James.
3: G'day, mate. How are you?
2: Good, thank you. Can we start with this ridiculous concept of potentially bringing cars into Australia that have no AM or FM radio?
3: Yeah, so look, we're seeing this already where many cars aren't getting their AM tuner because manufacturers are sort of defaulting through to stereos that play FM and also the DAB digital tuners because most of the AM stations can be found on there. But a digital signal is different to an AM signal. And we often see when traveling around Australia, you have an AM emergency or an AM broadcast frequency should you need it. And it's a great way for communicating to all the drivers if authorities need to get a clear message across.
2: Yeah. So this is actually going to require legislative change to oblige car manufacturers to put an AM radio in there.
3: Yeah, to be honest, it's going to be a tricky one because many of these cars are coming without the technology. And for Australia to say, oh, you need to do it, I dare say you'll probably be met with some opposition. But what it may need is the governments to change the way that they're distributing that information. So whether they move to an FM band or even a digital band. But the problem is, if anyone's been using DAB digital radio in the car, it's terrific until you go into a tunnel.
2: And then nothing works. It's actually worse than that, James. It's terrific until you're 100 kilometres away from a metropolitan area, because there is no intention, from my understanding, to expand the digital network. So at the moment, the digital network is confined to metropolitan areas. So if you're 100 k's from Adelaide, Sydney, Melbourne, Brisbane, wherever, you just cannot get digital radio.
3: Yeah, and this is the thing, and particularly when you do see those regional advisory radio stations, you are in regional areas, right? And so, look, it's not something that may happen. This is already happening. Plenty of cars that are the new on the market do not have an AM tuner. And look, yeah, it's silly because it's not an expensive component to feature into a head unit that's coming through. Would ADRs be updated to have it? Look, yeah, I'm sure they could potentially put it in there. We see all sorts of things being mandated for cars to pass safety standards, but I think this one is something that will need a little bit of either campaigning or potentially a new technology thought, because again, yeah, the toothpaste is already out of the tube in many cases here.
2: Oh gosh, is it mainly cars that are manufactured in China or Korea that are coming in without an AM tuner?
3: No, look, to be honest, I'm pretty sure I've been in European cars that don't have an AM tuner. They're basically running DAB. I don't think there's any specific nationality that is moving these things out of cars. It just tends to be the technology of the head unit. And you see most of these would be manufactured probably in China. They would then be globally distributed and put in cars. Just the same way that Bosch braking technology you'll find in cars not only from Germany but around Europe and around Southeast Asia as well. So I think it is one of those component things.
2: Mm. So someone asked an interesting question via text, James, and it's in reference to Australian design rules not being up to scratch. What's the case now with, because we don't make cars, so do Australian design rules have anything to do with the way cars are made for the Australian market?
3: Yeah, they do. And so we often see people saying, oh, why can't we get this car or this car or this car in Australia? And for most reasons, they don't comply to Australian design rules. And Australian rules are, look, they're based on global standards, but they're also quite unique in many ways, the things that we have to have done. So what you'll find is that where a country may have higher standards than us, ours will sort of rise to meet those. But in many ways, like, and it's usually crashworthiness. Some of the micro cars that you see around the world, they will never meet Australian design requirements and won't be coming in. So there are things that basically make sure that certain cars cannot be sold here because they don't comply. And it's things like every car has to have autonomous emergency braking now. So yes, as a function, every car has to have that. You've got to have side impact protection in a number of different formats, and that sort of took a number of cars out of the market. So there have been things that have forced manufacturers to no longer supply cars to Australia because their global models don't meet that standard.
2: Yeah. So why wouldn't an Australian design rule include the requirement for an AM radio?
3: Yeah, and look, it possibly could. I dare say, though, this is where we're at. It's something that has slipped through the cracks. It's something that has not been campaigned for. And to put that back in the mix, basically, there would need to be a business case. There would need to be a substantiated claim that those AM stations are used effectively for emergency services. The problem is, though, and here's the thing, let's say we did it. We put a campaign in, every single new car came with an AM radio.
2: Yep.
3: You go and ask people, what do they listen to in their cars? They're listening to Spotify on streaming. 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
2: Of course.
3: They're listening to playlists. And so
2: until they face a bushfire or some other form of emergency, which is going to have information about it on the AM band.
3: No. And look, I don't discount that. But I think if you did a straw poll of drivers who found themselves in a regional area, they'd probably ring 000 rather than try and figure out what AM radio station that they needed to tune into. So I think you've got two things. You've got a technology gap, but you've also got a, let's call it a driver awareness gap, that this is a technology and this is available. Because I think you'll find in the tunnels, we see it in Melbourne, and I think they have it in most road safety networks. If there's a problem in the tunnel, they transmit a message over all radio bands. But of course, if you're, busy listening to a podcast or singing along to your own playlist, you're never going to hear it. So they do need to have a look. If we've got true emergency information, we do need to find a way that we can potentially move that into vehicles and have that as an override.
2: Yeah. I've just thought of another question, which I might put as a supplementary question in a minute. It's actually something I saw today, but I'll get to that in a minute because you may or may not have an answer for it. But first, I wanted to get to novated leases.
3: Yes.
2: And I've done a bit of digging into this. So for those who don't know, just give us a basic outline of what a novated lease is, please, James.
3: Yeah, so basically, if you are looking to buy a car, rather than using the money that you have now, you can use use your pre-tax money. So let's say, and look, here's back of the napkin stuff. I'm not an accountant. This isn't financial advice. But let's say you earn $100,000 a year, and you're looking at buying a car that would cost you $1,000 a month. What you can do is, after you get paid $100,000 a year, you get taxed on that. Let's say you're getting taxed and you have $60,000 in the bank. You're paying $1,000 a month for your car. That means basically you have a car and you have $50,000 in your hand because of the way that's worked. What you can do with a novated lease is, from that $100,000, you can pay the car. So you can pay that $10,000 a month, the $10,000 out of it. So your pre-tax money then comes down to $90,000. But so you're taxed on that. So your take home might be $45,000 as opposed to $40,000 doing it the other way. This is really rough off the top of my head, by the way.
2: Yeah. So basically, you're using pre-tax money to pay for the car. And,
3: correct.
2: And the lease can be negotiated in various ways where you can pay for as little or as much as you like about incurring costs for the car. That'd be servicing tyres, registration, insurance, fuel, all those sorts of things.
3: But that's correct.
2: They're all part of the equation. So this is where the question arises for me around electric cars, because novated leases always come with a balloon payment after, you know, 4 or 5 years, whatever the period of the lease is, which is a figure that is calculated what the finance company thinks the car might be worth in 5 years' time. And then you have a choice of them either paying that off or going for another lease.
3: Yeah.
2: How do you do that? How do you work out the future value of an electric car, given we haven't reached a stage yet where a five-year-old electric car is on the market, not the ones of this incarnation?
3: So, look, again, that is part of the agreement that you enter into when you take out the novated lease. So you do work out what that balloon payment's going to be. And for the most part, these are percentage payments. So you say, I would like to lease that car with a 50% balloon at the end. Now, that is the idea of a vehicle dropping faster or slower in terms of resale isn't a new thing, irrespective of its powertrain, right? We have seen that over the years where people would finance cars thinking it's a great way to get into it. 5 years later, the car's worth a lot less than they thought, and they're upside down. In some cases, the car holds its value really well, and you feel pretty good. So that is a consideration you need to make, irrespective of powertrain. But the thing that you can get with an electric car at the moment is if you do a novated lease on a petrol car or even a hybrid, you have to pay fringe benefits tax. So there is a tax on the fact that you are paying pre-tax dollars on your car, because a car is considered a fringe benefit for your work.
2: Right.
3: Now, that can kind of, you're still generally a better off, but it can lessen the amount. However, an electric vehicle at the moment, if you're paying less than the luxury car tax threshold, which is about $91,000 for your EV, you don't have to pay FBT. And that can be worth as much as 30% of the car's value over the life of the loan. So this is a pretty significant saving. And this is something that the government committed to on this year's federal budget in April, I believe they're bringing it down to $75,000, or is it into 2029? There are some changes coming, but it is worth looking into. If you are able to get a novated lease through your employer and you are considering an EV, get them to do the sums on an electric car versus an equivalent petrol car. We've looked at these things a drive over the years, and basically it was, you could be driving an electric BMW for the same price as a hybrid Nissan is basically where it works out.
2: Okay.
3: So there are some pretty good savings to be had, but the key here is a novated lease doesn't give you a free car, doesn't give you a super cheap car. It's cheaper than buying a car outright.
2: It's an option.
3: It is an option.
2: And
3: if it works for you, you can save.
2: So the other question is, because when you have an internal combustion engine that uses fuel, whether it be petrol or diesel, then part of your lease is a calculation of how much fuel you are going to need for the predetermined number of kilometres you're going to drive that year. How do you determine how much electric charge you are going to use? And how are you compensated if you're charging at home and things like that? How does that work with an electric vehicle?
3: Yeah, so look, on all of these things, and it's the same as if you've got a novated lease with fuel prices in it. Obviously, if you've got a novated lease with fuel price calculated into your monthly in January before fuel prices went through the roof, it would be different to what you get now. And this is what they do. The leasing companies look at it. They go, okay, we know the efficiency of the electric car that you're buying. We know roughly how far you're going to go. We're going to put an arbitrary value of what that charging cost is going to be. But as you said earlier, you don't have to do this as part of your novated lease. So if you think, you know what, I've got solar, I'm only ever going to charge at home. Technically, it's not going to cost me anything. I will take the charging component out of my novated lease package, and then I can do it. So you can, if you're going to get a novated lease, you can do all these things. You can choose to do insurance separately or with the novated lease package. You can do fuel and servicing and charging and all the kind of bells and whistles. You can choose to include it or exclude it based on your packaging provider. So it's another one of these things where you've got to, it is different for everybody. It's like any leasing product. You do need to just ask some questions and check and see what's going to work best for you. But yeah, you can include or you can exclude things like this.
2: Okay, that makes sense. That makes sense. Look, we've only got 2 minutes to go till the news, and this is probably too hard a question to answer off the top of your head. But I happened to see the aftermath of an accident, a crash at an intersection today. And it would have been about a 3 or 4 year old Toyota Corolla, and every airbag had gone off, right?
3: Yep.
2: What does that mean for repairs? If, you know, we're talking the side curtains, the airbag inside, everything had gone off. There was no serious injuries, and there was, you know, I could see what had happened to the car. What does that mean for repair costs? Is there every chance that because all those bags have gone off, that'll be a write-off, that car?
3: Look, it depends on what other damage there was. Airbags are designed to deploy at risk of the driver, not to sort of, you know, save protection of the car.
2: Yeah.
3: A car that's had airbag deployment can absolutely be fixed if it's assessed as a repairable vehicle. You have just standard repairs, you have repairable write-offs, and then you have write-offs. So yeah. if the car is written off in terms of that person's insurance policy but is declared to be a repairable write-off, it can be it carries the stigma of having been repaired as a write-off, but it can be done. But yeah, there are plenty of cases where airbag deployment can occur, that car can be fixed, and there's no mention of it on the car's history because it's just a standard repair. It all depends on how serious that collision is.
2: Yeah. So because it was previously, my understanding was to replace airbags was a very expensive thing to do, but has that price come down?
3: Yeah, and look, it's like we saw when the Takata recall was going through. The airbag is a part. They take off the steering wheel, they take off the pad. It's got that explosive charge, and the airbag itself goes back in there, and they can fix it.
2: Okay.
3: What you've got in terms of car sensors, quite often an airbag can deploy even with a minor tap at the front because it's there to protect the driver. You see some deploy if a car is even potentially about to roll over. So, and we do see that with accidents. A car can hit something or hit a tire on another vehicle and basically nearly roll, but then not roll. And so all its panels are fine, but the airbags
2: have
3: can
2: gone off
3: because they're there to protect the driver.
2: Yeah. James, as always, nice to talk to you, my friend. Take care.
3: Always a pleasure.
2: James Ward, who is Director of Content, drive.com.au. 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
0: ABC News, I'm Eliza Getzy. The Prime Minister says he's confident moves to regulate data centres and protect creatives' intellectual property won't deter big tech from investing in Australia. Under an artificial intelligence strategy unveiled today, tech firms would have legal obligations to limit their water use and generate renewable electricity. They'd also be forced to pay artists for their work used to train AI models. It comes as tech giant Anthropic seeks to invest billions in data centres in Australia. Anthony Albanese says he doesn't believe the company will be deterred.
4: We're confident that the advantages that Australia provides will see significant investment here. I've met with a range of the companies. We make clear to them our position.
0: In a statement today, Anthropic says it takes its responsibility to meet the terms set out by the Australian government seriously. Meanwhile, the chief executive of fracking company Tamboran Resources says there's tremendous potential for gas from the Northern Territory's Beetaloo Basin to power the next generation of hyperscale data centres in the Top End. It comes after the Prime Minister today announced those federal government mandatory standards for artificial intelligence and data centres. And while the Beetaloo gas field is yet to reach full production, Todd Abbott says there are a large number of data centre developers already scoping out the area.
5: You need three things to make a data center work. You need water, you need connectivity, and you need gas power. We have tremendous gas resource there. We do have conversations with data centers that are looking to build infrastructure here in the basin. Our primary focus, no surprise, is on supplying gas power to them.
6: Meta is facing legal action from 26 US employees of the Facebook and Instagram owner who claim artificial intelligence systems were used to help select workers for layoffs. Kaveh Akbari has the details.
7: The lawsuit alleges staff on medical, parental or family leave were disproportionately targeted because their measured work output was reduced while they were away. They are among the 8,000 employees, or about 10% of its workforce, Meta said it would lay off in May. They claimed the company relied on internal AI systems, actively monitoring data and performance rankings to determine who would be made redundant. Meta has rejected the claims, saying they lack merit and workforce decisions were made by people, not AI.
6: The US military has reimposed a blockade on Iranian ports over Tehran's attacks on ships trying to pass through the Strait of Hormuz, prompting Iran to retaliate. Tweon Patrick has the details.
8: The move has sparked new strikes on nations hosting American forces, including Bahrain, Kuwait and Jordan, as an interim deal to end the war has further unravelled. The US first imposed the blockade in mid-April and then lifted it in mid-June, a day after signing the interim deal that set a 60-day period for negotiations. But talks have stalled as fighting over the strait has intensified. Iran's paramilitary Revolutionary Guard has threatened to halt all energy exports from the Middle East over the blockade. The US carried out another wave of strikes as it reimposed the blockade, hitting dozens of targets over 7 hours.
6: Palestinian health officials say an Israeli airstrike has killed a man, his wife and their six-year-old daughter in the Gaza Strip. Medics say their son survived but was injured. The Israeli military says the strike targeted a Hamas militant. Back home, the leaders of two Australian universities have told the Anti-Semitism Royal Commission their primary goal when dealing with on-campus protests in 2024 was to prevent violence occurring. Georgia Lenton-Williams has more.
9: Vice-Chancellor of the University of Sydney, Mark Scott, told the Commission that management didn't anticipate an encampment would be set up on the campus's front lawn in April 2024, despite similar protests in the United States at the time. The Commission has heard from Jewish students this week who felt intimidated by the encampments, which was set up at many universities to protest the war in Gaza and university partnerships with defence companies. Earlier, Interim Vice-Chancellor of the University of Melbourne, Glyn Davis, said his university's main goal was to end on-campus protests without violence. Professor Scott echoed that sentiment.
6: And a new LGBTQIA+ nightclub at a former church in Sydney's CBD has closed after being ordered to cease carrying on, quote, offensive trade or face eviction. Up to 70 people from Christian and Catholic groups gathered outside Divine Playhouse during July to protest its opening, as well as an upcoming event dubbed Sunday Mess and Unholy Brunch Party, The Resurrection. The church was deconsecrated in 1932 and has been used as a theatre for the past 70 years.
10: Do you know the next Australian of the Year? Are they raising funds for those in need? Or building a brighter future? Conducting research? Or inspiring future astronauts? See them, hear them, nominate them at australianoftheyear.org.au.
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2: It has been a diverse night so far. I'll just quickly read this text. This is in reference to the conversation we just had with James about electric vehicles, and it's not a bad point. Texas says, consider for a moment how the used EV market will be once 20 years of depreciation puts them within reach of low-paid workers. I think, you know, my first car, the first car that I got, that would have been a 15, 20-year-old car, so I know where you're coming from there. Even if they could be repaired and serviced by backyarders, and if parts manufacturers did still support any of them by then, as ex-PM Turnbull once proclaimed, the Green Revolution will not benefit everyone equally. That's actually not an unreasonable point, is it? Because the number of manufacturers we have now, Will parts be available for these cars in 20 years' time, or are they just a throwaway car nowadays? Maybe that's what makes leasing more attractive, because 5 years down the road is, you know, if you leased for 5 years, you're looking to buy another car anyway. I don't know. You might have some thoughts on that, but it's a good point. My first car, I got my first car in 1970, Oh, no, I was 10 years old, yeah. In 1977, I had a 1967 Mitsubishi Colt, believe it or not. It was actually not a bad car. It was one of the very first Japanese cars to come into Australia. It's when you know, the first foray into for the Japanese cars into the market, because Holden and Ford and Chrysler dominated then, had four on the column, and it used no fuel. I'd put $2 worth of fuel in it, and it would last me a week. It was fantastic, and I worked on it completely myself. So, that's a good point, and that was an affordable car. So, what happens when, you know, someone who is 3 years old now, who wants to buy their first car when they're 17 or 18, what are they going to be able to afford? I don't know. It's a good point. Thank you for your text. Appreciate it very much. 1-300-222-891 is the number to call if you want to jump on the phone and have a chat, or if you want to text, you can always text 0467-922-891. By the way, we're talking about those of you in Darwin showing off the fact that it's 32 degrees tomorrow and will be the day after and was the day before. Vitex, and it's going to be really, really cold in Adelaide and South Australia tonight. Some of Vitex said, last year I was sitting on a motorbike mustering sheep. -2. Not nice. Yes, I can't think of anything positive about that. Matt's on the phone. Hello, Matt. How are you, mate?
11: Very good. Now, I've got to draw your attention back to 2 years ago when I sold my dog farm up in Ingham.
2: In North Queensland.
11: Yeah, that's right. And we were talking about that favourite piece of country that we love between Townsville and Mount Isa.
2: Yes. Beautiful. Beautiful country, yeah. And so you moved on from there and you hinted...
11: Yeah, I sold the farm.
2: And you hinted and you were moving to Caroonda. Or that area.
11: That's right.
2: Yeah.
11: Well, yeah. Well, I bought a place near Gawler, and I flipped that one, and then I bought the place at Caroonda off my old retired builder mate that never ended up finishing this place, and it was on the Housing Safety Authority naughty list since 1993.
2: Okay.
11: And I managed to snap it up from him pretty cheap, and then I bought this place, and I've been, you know, it'll be 5 years in August, and I'm nearly finished. But then remember I rang up a few weeks ago and I said, look, I can't tell you too much, but I've bought an old church out in the Mallee here.
2: Whereabouts in the Mallee?
11: Yeah, well, that's what you asked, and yeah. I said, I can't tell you.
2: Go on. Well, you can now, can't you?
11: Well, I can now. It's the Poponda Lutheran Church.
2: Wow, that's in the middle of nowhere.
11: Exactly.
2: Good heavens. That's what, between Caroonda and Bow River, really, isn't it? Or that young husband.
11: Bow Hill.
2: Bow Hill, yeah, yes. Bow Hill, yeah.
11: Yeah, it's about 15 minutes from the river, which is a lovely thing.
2: Yeah.
11: And
2: so you'd be surrounded by grain crops.
11: Yeah, wheat and canola, and then sheep country. And yeah, we got a few challenges out here at the moment. I've put a development application in for a new shed out here, and that's gone through today. And we're waiting to see what's going to happen there. And we've got some lovely plans for the old place, including fixing up the old church because the old back of the wall's nearly fallen down, and getting the old building rebuilt and salvageable, and we'll see what's going to happen from there.
2: And, Matt, what else is in Poponda?
11: Look, there's been no developments in Poponda. The only thing that you could say is that there's... You know, the Poponda Oval, they've got a couple of pool tables over there where they play the pool competition now and then. And then there's the cricket club where they have a few games in summer.
2: So hang on. So there's still a Poponda cricket club?
11: Yeah, like an old oval. I mean, I thought it was a footy oval.
2: Yeah.
11: But apparently it's used for cricket.
2: Wow.
11: And the odd, you know, pool competition playing eight ball.
2: Wow. It's an old stone Lutheran church. So
11: that's exactly right.
2: Where did the stone come? Was it quarried locally?
11: It's 1885.
2: Yeah.
11: And there's an old abandoned train line out here, you know, where they were going to be, you know, carting all the grain out of. But as you'd know, even back in Corunda, the train lines probably closed down about 19 years ago.
2: Mm-hmm.
11: So none of the train lines are running. It's all B doubles and A triples, you know, the three combination road train that are carrying a lot of the grain out of here now. And so you've got some changing dynamics, and it's a lovely spot to be. The weather is absolutely exceptional. We've had the best rainfall that there's ever been for at least 20 years. It's just a wonderful season out here with roughly 95% of the rainfall already garnered at this time of year.
2: Already in the ground. So,
11: exactly.
2: So how are you staying warm, Matt? Because I'm guessing it's going to be pretty chilly in Papondah tonight.
11: Well, that's absolutely right. I mean, you wouldn't be able to survive out here without a wood heater. And if you're going to put something in the wood heater, well, you wouldn't put red gum, you'd put mallee, because it burns hotter and it's got less smoke.
2: Yeah, and less residue as well. Burns beautifully,
11: right.
2: Mallee, yeah.
11: Yeah, that's funny that you should say that, because I had the chimney sweeping guy from Adelaide out here, and you're normally meant to clean the chimney out every 2 years to stay within your insurance. And I hadn't had it done for 4 years. And when he cleaned the chimney, would you believe there was only 1.5 kilos of ash?
2: Good heavens.
11: That he left at the bottom to show me.
2: Good heavens.
11: What? Yeah, and that's mainly because of the mallee.
2: Yeah. Oh, wow. Well, it'll be a fairly lonely life. Not a lot of people around Papondah. And someone has texted through, Steph, in fact, saying they certainly do have a cricket team. Well, there you go. So you could sponsor the cricket team, Matt.
11: Look, you never know. What would be good is if I could do a sausage sizzle out here. And I've also thought about doing an outback motorcycle cafe where motorcycle riders that are riding around the South Australian mallee can pull in, you know, and perhaps have a sausage sizzle and a
2: cup of tea,
11: you know, and a cup of coffee with a bit of cardamom in it,
2: yeah.
11: Which is my latest thing. Oh. You know about cardamom?
2: No.
11: Well,
2: I know about cardamom. I don't like cardamom in bread, I've got to tell you. I'm not a fan.
11: Well, the thing is, cardamom's one of the most potent anti-inflammatories that you can put into your body in a natural way, which is good. And I put it in the coffee plunger, and it is a beautiful thing. A Lebanese friend of mine got me onto it over in Sydney. He sent me some coffee, and I realised, what's the difference with this coffee? Well, it's got cardamom in it.
2: Mm. Yeah, I'm not sure if I'm going to go there, Matt. I don't like the flavour.
11: It sounds like Macca with the chai latte on a Sunday morning.
2: That's
11: He's not too keen on that.
2: It's like Earl Grey. No, I'm not drinking perfume.
11: Try one with me?
2: I'm always happy to have a go.
11: Reserve your judgment till then.
2: Yeah,
11: Spence.
2: Okay.
11: You know,
2: right,
11: at least give it a go what you think.
2: All right. Hey, Matt, we must fly. Nice to hear from you. I'm glad it's all going well for you. Take care.
11: All right. Hooroo.
2: See you, mate. Bye for now. It's 16 past 9 here on 891 ABC Adelaide, South Australia, Broken Hill. Shortly, we are going to talk about this late autumn that we are experiencing. Why do some deciduous trees still have leaves on them, and they're still in autumn colours, and we're halfway through winter? We'll do that shortly, but I have to play. Now, I have told you what the theme for the jukebox is tonight, for tomorrow, and I haven't done any work on it yet, so I've got to get hop to it, and so I need your help. So, because we're giving away beanies, I thought that the theme for the jukebox this week could be headwear. And so songs about hats or headwear, but also I'm going to include performers who wear odd headwear, the likes of Carmen Miranda. I want to play some Carmen Miranda, and I'll definitely get some Devo in as well. So if you can think of any other performers, not 10-gallon hats, no. Cowdy hats, no. That doesn't count. All right? Unusual hats, okay? So we'll do that for the jukebox tomorrow night, 0467 922891, if you have any suggestions for hat-related songs. And Goffey's been on the job already. He's done the theme, and he's hired a familiar voice.

0: Goffey, he's done it again. Oh, via text, someone has sent me through a photograph of their workshop. I'm assuming it's your workshop, with a beautiful slow burner in it and a good supply of wood. But what I'm really envious of is that bench. Wow, it is a work of art, that bench. It's a genuine old woodworker's bench with the huge wooden jawed vice built into it. It is fantastic. I love that bench. That is a ripper. So thank you, Texter. Looks like you're having a warm night. What is going on with our trees at the moment? And we've had this conversation a couple of times, and many of you have texted through saying, you know, we've still got leaves on our trees and it's halfway through winter. So why do deciduous trees still have leaves on them? A question we want to ponder with Dr. Stefan Caddy-Ritalik, who is at the School of Biological Sciences at Adelaide University. Hello, Stefan. Hello, Stefan.
1: Hello.
0: Oh, hello. Hello. Hello. So winter. So the loss of leaves in winter from deciduous trees, what normally determines their time frame?
1: So it's a bit of a complicated story, Spence, but basically it's a combination of the length of the day and the temperature of the tree. And I can explain it in a little bit more detail, but I've got to give you a quick biology lesson.
0: Please do.
1: So trees are constantly losing water through their leaves through a process called transpiration. So the water evaporates out of the leaves and goes into the atmosphere, and they need to replace that water from somewhere. So they draw it up from the soil with their roots. And if they can't draw up enough water, then air bubbles will form in their water vessels, and they'll block the water flow, which will lead to the death of the tree or at least of a branch. And in places like Europe or North America, where winter deciduous trees are common, winter temperatures are often below freezing, which means that the water in the ground freezes and the tree can't draw it up. So to prevent the tree from dehydrating, it's really important that these trees can drop their leaves to stop that water loss. And once they've dropped their leaves, they can conserve the water that they've still got in their branches and their trunk, and they largely shut down over winter. So that's why trees.
0: That's why they lose their leaves. Okay, all right.
1: And then sorry, you go.
0: No, you keep going, because I was going to ask, you know, why is it slowing down this year? But obviously, you're going to get to that.
1: I will. So the process of actually losing the leaves, to make it happen, when the leaves grow, they form a little layer called an abscission layer at the base of each leaf. And during autumn, when the cell metabolism, everything that's going on in the leaf, starts to slow down, that abscission layer starts to weaken, and eventually the leaf falls off the branch. And just before that happens, the tree sucks much of the water and the valuable nutrients like nitrogen and phosphorus and those kind of things back into the branches and trunk, and they use those nutrients to produce new leaves in the following spring. So when the tree starts to sense shorter days and colder temperatures, that's when that starts to occur. And sometimes you see trees with branches that are really close to streetlights that keep their leaves well after they've dropped from the rest of the tree, because the streetlight is interfering with the tree, on the leaves on that branch, looking for shorter days.
0: So the streetlight is messing with the tree.
1: That's right, yes.
0: Huh?
1: And so if you've noticed that some trees are holding onto their leaves for longer than usual at the moment, it's probably because we've had a warmer and wetter autumn than normal. And that means that the leaves have remained active for longer, and their abscission layer, that layer at the base of the leaf where they fall off, was slower to develop. And there's also an effect called the urban heat island effect, where cities stay warmer at night than the surrounding countryside. And

0: not necessarily hostile, it's just different. And climate change is altering the timing of lots of biological events, which includes like flowering of trees and fruiting, all of these kind of things. And these shifts in the calendar are likely to become increasingly noticeable as environment changes from the environment that these trees have evolved in.
1: All right. So in many ways, the tree is indicating what sort of climate we are experiencing, because the tree is responding later than it normally would.
0: Yeah. So we have very few winter. I don't think we have any winter deciduous trees in Australia. These trees are from places with much harsher winters than we have.
1: Yes.
0: And so the as our winters get milder, the trees have less and less need to be deciduous, if you like.
1: Yeah.
0: But that's inbuilt into their genetic code. And so that could lead to other impacts down the track. We just don't know that yet, because you know this is all new for everyone.
1: And this is quite rare. I mean, is it my imagination, or are the trees hanging on to their leaves a lot longer this year than they have done previously?
0: I'd certainly seen trees around the city that are holding onto their leaves, and I think it is because of that really mild autumn that we've just had. So, yeah, I don't think it's something that you're imagining.
1: Yeah. Look, and I don't expect you to have an authoritative answer on this, but can we extrapolate from the fact that that autumn seems to be extending, that we are going to have a longer winter?
0: Oh, I really, really couldn't answer that one. Not sure, I'm afraid.
1: Yeah, yeah. We can theorise, though, can't we? Hey, sure. Stefan, look, thank you for pointing that out. I really appreciate it. Thank you so much indeed.
0: No worries. Thanks for having me.
1: All the best to you. Dr. Stefan Retallick, who is with the School of Biological Sciences at Adelaide University. We are 4 minutes away from the news at 9:15.

0: Bachelor Girl. Buses and trains. Hoping to speak with Bachelor Girl inside the next couple of weeks. Thanks for your hat suggestions, Raspberry Beret. Wherever I lay my hat, there's a couple of rippers. The Safety Dance, Men Without Hats, all around my hat. Still, I span. I love that song. Yep, so hats tomorrow night for the Jukebox. Hope you can join me then. Time for the latest ABC News on ABC Radio. And then Phil Clark. It's 9:30.
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2: The first cohort of security personnel from private security firm G4S will begin working in the Northern Territory Correction System this week.
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3: ABC News, I'm Eliza Getzey. Renewed fighting has broken out in the Gulf region in the worst exchange of fire between the US and Iran since the two nations signed an interim deal in June. Middle East correspondent Matthew Doran has more.
4: This is in a very familiar pattern now of US strikes of an evening that kicked off just before 11 p.m. local time here in Jerusalem last night. That is then often followed by these Iranian attacks. We are in this cycle with no real sense of when this is going to end, how this could be resolved. All of the talk about the prospects for some sort of deal between the US and Iran, they are still talking. Those negotiations are limping along, but certainly it appears that we are in a very fractious position at the moment, as neither side is willing to back down in this dispute.
3: The International Monetary Fund warns depleted oil reserves have left economies vulnerable to soaring fuel prices as the US-Iran conflict resumes. Before the war began, global oil supplies were at about 2 million barrels a day above demand, which helped buffer the global economy amid the largest oil supply shock in more than five decades. But the IMF says those reserves are now depleted. Some experts say the latest closure of the Strait of Hormuz could take about 2 months to fully hit oil markets. The Prime Minister says Australian businesses and workers must embrace artificial intelligence or risk being left behind. It comes as the federal government unveils plans for national AI standards, including protections for Australian music, books, art and journalism used to train AI models. The government expects to introduce the legislation early next year. Mr. Anthony Albanese says AI is already here and cannot be ignored.
5: Well, AI is happening. It's having an impact immediately, I'm sure, in this studio. I'm encouraging workers to recognise that artificial intelligence is happening. Change is happening, and they have an interest in shaping that change because if not, then they don't get a say.
3: The Australian Recording Industry Association says the proposed new standards may come too late. ARIA CEO Annabelle Heard says AI companies have already trained on much of the world's music, arts and books.
6: These tools, they're being sued in something like over 130 cases for copyright infringement at the moment in the US. They basically had come straight to the Australian government and said, look, we don't really want to have to pay or license this content going forward. So could you please just create a little copyright carve out for us so that we don't have to license anything?
3: A major medical clinic operator is warning patients across Australia to watch for scams after personal and health records were stolen in a suspected cyber attack. Partnered Health says hackers accessed data from some of its GP and skin cancer clinics, including sensitive medical documents. The company says scam messages could use stolen health information to appear more convincing. It's working with the Australian Cybersecurity Centre, Police and Services Australia while the investigations continue. Overseas, older teenagers in Britain will have to switch the settings on social media apps to be able to use them after midnight under new safeguarding rules planned by the government. A month after it announced plans to introduce a sweeping ban on social media for young people under 16, the government says it also plans a default overnight curfew for young people aged 16 and 17. Affected users in the UK would be blocked from using the apps between midnight and 6 a.m. unless they change the default setting. Features designed to keep users scrolling would also be switched off by default. And the head of the University of

0: Sydney has expressed regret over the handling of pro-Palestinian encampments in 2024. Georgia Lenton-Williams reports.
1: University of Sydney Vice Chancellor Mark Scott gave evidence at the Royal Commission on Anti-Semitism this afternoon about his handling of the encampments on the university's front lawn in 2024. Professor Scott admitted he didn't adequately protect the psychosocial safety of Jewish students and staff, reiterating an earlier apology, saying he's since learned how menacing and threatening many found the encampments. Professor Scott said his institution has since improved its complaints processes and anti-Semitism policies. The Zionist Federation of Australia has issued a statement accusing Professor Scott of a failure of leadership.
0: And briefly, Kenya's High Court has dismissed a petition seeking to legalise the use of cannabis by Rastafarians for religious purposes. And that's all the news for now. You're up to date with the latest from ABC News.
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2: Yes, well, hello, and how are you? Philip Clark with you on ABC Radio. This is Nightlife, and we are right across the country on this Wednesday night, the 15th of July. Excellent to be with you, and anywhere in the country you are, you should be getting us loud and clear. First hour of the show is 6 past 10 Eastern Time. It's 6 past 8 in WA, 24 to 10 in South Australia and the Northern Territory. Through the Pacific, courtesy of Radio Australia, Nightlife is on every radio too. In Port Moresby, 6 past 10. Tuvalu, Fiji, Kiribati, it's 6 past midnight. Tonga and Samoa, 6 past 1. Honiara and Port Vila, 6 past 11. And right around the world, of course, on the World Wide Web, that's where we are. You should be getting us loud and clear. Couple of issues in Armidale, Swan Hill, a bit later on, but it's well after midnight, so I'll let you know about those a bit later on in terms of reception. 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It's a great way to listen. Fantastic way to get hold of our podcasts as well. By the way, you might want to catch up with that discussion last night with award-winning historian and biographer and speaker Ross McMullen, who Ross has written a lot of history books. We were talking to him about his book, The Light on the Hill, which is an expansive history of the Labor Party. I asked him about the Great Shearers' Strike of 1891, which was a landmark industrial dispute in Queensland, primarily triggered when pastoralists attempted to slash wages and introduce non-union labour. It prompted massive union camps, military intervention, and the imprisonment of strike leaders, ultimately fueling the formation of the Australian Labor Party.
3: The Queensland government and the police are in cahoots, and they're crushing the strike, and they've arrested 12 union leaders, put them in chains, you know, drag them around, and then had put them through these court cases, which were ludicrous. They found some obscure legislation that had been ended in England, but was still somehow available in Australia, and they utilised that. And the strike leaders, including Bill Hamilton, and all Hamilton had done was try and retain angry strikers and try and encourage them not to break the law. Yeah. That's what he did.
2: Yeah, and there's more of it, of course, on the podcast. So check it out. That's there along with Tech Talk with Peter Marks discussing the Telstra mobile outage and Michael Adams, who looked into the cockpit for Nightlife into Australia's first airline hijacking.

0: as well. So lots of stuff on the pod there, on the podcast there. 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All right, less than 7 hours to go to the footy, the soccer, England v Argentina. Will England make it into the final? And if so, do they end up beating Spain? Well, one thing at a time, hey. England have to beat Argentina first. It's at 5 a.m. Eastern time on your telly. Watch SBS if you want the TV picture. All right, well, we can talk about that a bit later on if you like. Coming up tonight in the program, it's quite incredible, isn't it, how a single scent can instantly trigger a vivid memory. Some scents are very powerful for us, not just perfumes, but other things as well. For some people, the smell of cut grass can trigger childhood memories or memories of a particularly interesting or passionate time in life. Other smells will bring all sorts of other memories. Just passing someone wearing a familiar perfume can transport you back in time as well. And fragrances and their design, of course, have been concocting and reviving and dealing with memories for many, many, many hundreds of years. Tonight we're going to take a deep dive into the evolution of modern perfumes, how they're made, how much the art of perfumery has evolved over the years, and the legends behind some of the most iconic perfumes of the 20th century. Now, your calls and welcome and comments are very welcome. 1-300-800-222 is the number. I have Michael Edwards, fragrance historian and taxonomist, back in the studio. You might recall we had him back in some years ago, and the response was overwhelming. So you might like to, if you want to ask him a question, 1-300-800-222 is my number. What else is happening in the second hour of the program? Mark Kenny will lead the Nightlife News Breakdown. We'll talk about landmark speech by the Prime Minister on AI. We talked last week on the program, didn't we, about AI and whether or not we should need to put whether we need to regulate the thing, which a lot of people are very apprehensive about, and almost everyone seems to think we didn't ask for this anyway. The Prime Minister discussed some of these things today, and, there might be some movement. We'll talk about that. Ian Verinder is the ABC's chief business correspondent. We'll talk about the toll that never was in the Strait of Hormuz and what effect that's all having on global oil reserves. I know everyone's quite complacent in this country about fuel at the moment, aren't we? Why we wonder whether you should be. September is coming. We'll explain why that's significant a bit later on in the program too. Also in the second hour, I'll be talking with Dr. Cody Lindsay, co-author of a recent study into the reasons why, when we get older, we tend to move around more slowly. Why is that? It's not just a question of the fuel left in the tank, apparently. It's got a lot to do with your ankles and how you might use them to stay stable. So we'll have a chat about that. We'll play the Mighty Challenge, of course. And issues of the day. Well, there's plenty of things to talk about tonight, so you might have some of your own. I see a Melbourne council's decided to ban shared e-bikes, which is going somewhat against the tide, isn't it? So I wonder what you think about all of that too. We'll have a chat about all of those issues a bit later on. So love you to be part of the program. 1-300-800-222. Text on 0467-922-702.
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0: Yes, the power of smell is one of our most fundamental senses, isn't it? It can conjure up emotions. It can linger in the air. It can be used as a means of seduction. Maybe you associate a certain scent with someone you know. I certainly do. Having walked past someone at the shops and immediately recognised their perfume, maybe because it was the same one your mum or your grandma wore, or a long-lost love once wore, and back come flooding the memories. As the famous French fashion designer Gabrielle Chanel once said, perfume is the unseen, unforgettable, ultimate accessory. During the 1970s, the winds of change were palpable. Global society and politics were undergoing a lot of transformations, and the billion-dollar fragrance market was also experiencing its own revolution, and it cemented perfume is the ultimate accessory, not just to be used occasionally, but as a daily staple. French perfume makers, which had reigned the fragrance industry for centuries, were being

0: being challenged by upstarts in the new world springing up in the United States. And what resulted was a flurry of creativity that ushered in a new era for fragrances. Tonight, I'm welcoming back to Nightlife the perfume guru, Michael Edwards, who's going to tell you all about the fascinating evolution of modern-day fragrances. Michael began working in the fragrance industry in the 1960s, and for the past 40 years, he's produced the annual Fragrances of the World Compendium, a Bible of perfume classification. He's also the author of Perfume Legends, which tells how some of France's most iconic fragrances were developed. Opium, Chanel No. 5, and so on. His latest book is called American Legends, which talks about the evolution of American fragrances. Now, Michael can answer, I bet, almost any question you ask about perfume. So give him a call, 1-300-800-222. I'd be very surprised if he can't. 1-300-800-222. He's getting embarrassed here. He's in the studio with me. Michael, good evening to you. Welcome back to Nightlife.
1: Good evening, Philip. It's good terrific. To be
0: you,
1: back
0: Can
1: with
0: I get you.
1: You
0: a bit closer to that microphone? And
1: good evening, Philip. And we'll it's good you... to be talking with you again.
0: Well, it's great to have you in as well. Well, when we think of modern perfumes, almost everyone automatically thinks, oh, well, perfume, that means French perfume. But that's not actually the case, isn't it? Well,
1: no,
0: France eventually did build a legacy, on their craftsmanship of raw materials and couture integration. But the foundation for modern commercial perfumes was laid down in England during the 16th and 17th century.
1: In fact, even before then, it was first laid down in Cologne, Germany, in 1709, when Jean-Marie Farina created the first eau de cologne. If you wonder why it didn't happen before, it was very simple. For thousands of years, perfume was oil perfumes. Mm. And because the reality is that you couldn't get clean smelling alcohol to dissolve the perfume oils in. You could just couldn't eliminate the smell of old wine, for example.
0: Mm.
1: It wasn't until the end of the 1600s that the perfumers started to be able to refine alcohol to a point that it didn't have a smell. And that's logically why in the 1700s we got the first eau de colognes. I wish I could tell you they were the first perfumes. They weren't, in the sense that they were not designed to be perfumes. Men and women at that time were afraid of bathing. There was the feeling that water could open the pores of your skin and allow miasmas of diseases to go into you. Queen Elizabeth of England, for example, was regarded as eccentric for taking 2 to 3 baths a year.
0: Whether she needed them or not.
1: But, Philip, can you imagine the stench? Can you imagine how uncomfortable one felt?
0: Mm.
1: Imagine then if suddenly a product created that you could splash onto a cloth, wipe over your body.
0: Mm.
1: Imagine the feeling of refreshment. Suddenly you feel clean. And that was why Jean-Marie Farina made such a success.
0: Because when we're talking about the origins of the perfume industry, we're talking about people who create fragrances, aren't we? As opposed to things that smelt nice, which people put on themselves.
1: Yes.
0: Which probably dates back to, well, whenever. I mean, the Egyptians would have had these. I mean, the oils.
1: Certainly oils. But remember, to try to get oils, you probably use the heavy oils, the musks, the amber notes, the idea of light, fresh citrus notes or floral notes. You couldn't do it with the oils. Nothing happened. You mentioned the English. In fact, it was in the 1700s that London became the centre of perfumery. Think, for example, of Floris, 1730, or Yardley, 1770, or Atkinson, 1799. But
0: does Yardley date back to the 18th century? Wow.
1: Well, oh, yes, as far as that.
0: Mm.
1: And I know that people think that the French invented perfume. It's not quite true. And people tend to think that real perfume is French perfume. But did you know that the first blockbuster perfume was not English, it was not German, it was not French, it was American. It was in 1872 that Colgate introduced a perfume called Cashmere Bouquet.
0: What?
1: I'm serious.
0: What? No.
1: Yep. And it was so successful.
0: Now, I know there was no Chanel in the 19th century, but hang on. The French were short. What? You're saying the toothpaste company was
1: Well, this was long before then. And believe it or not,

0: became so successful that it propelled Colgate into the perfume business. When the company turned 100 in 1906, their catalogue had no less than 625 different perfumes.
1: Colgate.
0: I bet you never knew that, Carl.
1: I did not. But hang on. Let's stay with them for a second. So, when did they get out of perfume and get into toothpaste?
0: When you discovered that you wouldn't mind feeling fresh, and they made more money.
1: You made more money out of
0: and
1: toothpaste.
0: Remember that there was competition. In the second half of the 1800s, there was a frenzied search by the chemists for all the ingredients. I mean, when you think of perfume oils, it's as though nature has created chemical storehouses. You try to pull apart the scent of jasmine and you'll discover over 800 compounds. Many of them have got a smell. Nature put them together to create that signature scent of jasmine. And so the chemists became fascinated with the synthetic possibility.
1: How do you construct these things?
0: That's right. Yeah. And that was the focus in France. And for the second half of the 19th century, Paris became the center of fashion and perfumery again there. But there were four perfumers that changed the world. In 1874, Paul Parquet created a perfume, Fougère Royale. And it was the first fragrance that incorporated a synthetic note, coumarin, which had been extracted from tonka beans. Then came Aimé Guerlain, 1889, the Eiffel Tower year. He created Jicky, regarded as probably the first perfume that was an art. Before then, the perfumers were trying to imitate nature, the scent of violet, the scent of rose. Jicky was an abstract construction. And today we regard it as the start of modern perfumery. But then...
1: Yeah, go on.
0: No, carry on.
1: No, I was going to say, because there are certain basic base notes in perfume, aren't there? There are florals.
0: Those were created by François Coty, who followed Aimé Guerlain.
1: Okay, so I'm jumping ahead of you. You continue. Yeah.
0: It was he, the genius, who created the first floral oriental, L'Origan, in 1908. It was he who created the first chypre or mossy woody note in 1917 with Chypre de Coty. And it was he who created the modern oriental with MRO in 2021. But what Coty pioneered, Jacques Guerlain perfected. His Le Bleu of 1912 developed what Coty had started in L'Origan. Guerlain's Mitsuku of 1919 was an evolution of Chypre de Coty. And his Chalimar of 1925 was the evolution of Emero there. Second World War changed. The First World War changed things. In the 1920s, that was the decade of designers. Chanel, Worth, Jean Patou. In terms of perfume, we were talking number five at Arpège.
1: So was Chanel number five? Because there were a number of numbers that Chanel produced, weren't
0: they? Yes,
1: they were. But number five was their most famous. What do you? How do you describe that? That's a floral? Is it a floral perfume?
0: It's actually what we call an aldehydic fragrance. A soft floral is the way I would describe it. It's florals mixed with a synthetic note, aldehydes, which come from rose oil or citrus oil. They don't smell very nice, actually, but they have this amazing ability to enhance the scent of other oils. And they create such a sparkling effect that you have to soften it, usually with musks or powdery notes or iris. And that creates that soft powdery note that became the signature of number five.
1: Because it's such a distinctive smell, isn't it?
0: It is indeed. Yes.
1: 1-300-800-222 is my number. Michael Edwards is with us. He's a fragrance historian. If you've got questions, lines are free. 1-300-800-222. Karen's with us. Karen, where are you? I'll dig you out of my perfume cupboard here. Hi, Karen.
2: Hi there. How are you?
1: I'm well, thank you.
2: Yeah, and thank you for taking my call. I just have a question about pheromones and, like, with scent and everything. I know it's probably not like perfume exactly, but it is, you know, like humans put off a smell. If I'm right or I'm wrong, please correct me. And the reason I say this, and it's nothing to do with perfume, it's like I think male and female scents are so different. And I can remember when we used to get, my husband and I used to do a lot of fishing, I would always catch more fish than him. And I would say to him, it's to do with the pheromones, because I'd put the same bait on my hook that he would put on.
0: Yeah.
2: I would always catch more fish. Is there any truth in that? I just out of curiosity, and nothing to do with perfume, but it's a human scent.
1: Yeah, that's a point, Michael. To what extent, because I've often heard that, that some people can wear some perfumes and others can't, because perfume interacts with a person's skin and therefore a person's natural fragrance themselves. Is that a thing? Is that
0: absolutely. Yes.
1: So the
0: who was it who once said that everybody's created equal until they wear perfume?
1: Okay, so some people, so if I put Chanel No. 5 on some people, it'll smell different?
0: Certainly.
1: Isn't that interesting?
0: Yeah. It's because of the oils, it reacts
1: the natural yeah. oils in the person's skin.
0: Certainly.
1: Yeah. Well, 1-300-800-222. Julie from Mount Garnet says, Phil, remember Cashmere Bouquet? Was that a Colgate soap, was it?
0: Was originally Colgate soap and perfume.
1: Cashmere Bouquet.
0: Cashmere Bouquet, the one we've just been talking about.
1: I'm still interested.
0: First blockbuster.
1: I'm still interested in the Colgate story. So this is an American perfume, and it becomes the biggest selling perfume in the world?
0: Oh, at that time.
1: Yeah. Okay. And it was, how would you describe it as a perfume?
0: It was an ambery floral.
1: Right. Okay.
0: Very potent.
1: Yeah. So what caused its demise? Or is it just that Colgate decided to get out of the perfume business? Or?
0: I think, you know, after the Second World War, when the perfume, the designers came in, that was not part of Colgate's world. They probably persevered with the soap through into the 30s and the 40s. But by the time the 50s came, the market had changed. And Colgate as a company had changed. Remember, by that stage, they were about 130 years old. And the toiletry business had become a big one, and fragrance was minor at that stage. They didn't keep up.
1: The cultural shift of women returning to the workforce out of the Second World War in the 40s and 50s really changed things a lot, didn't it?
0: It totally.
1: Tell me about that.
0: Well, the 1970s produced two blockbusters. One was Charlie by Revlon. The other was Opium. One French, one American. Charlie was the most pivotal change at that time, because it was the first perfume that spoke to women who were working. The reality is that until then, most women did not ever buy a perfume for themselves. They expected to be given it.
1: Because it was given to them by men.
0: Absolutely. Yeah. But Revson had realized that when women started to work in, moved from home, this was a whole different story. And he was the one who came up with the idea that said, don't wait to be given. Buy it for yourself. And by the end of the 70s, women were accounting for more perfume buying for themselves. The men were accounted in giving it to them. The second one which transformed our industry was Opium of 1977.
1: I'm old enough to remember the launch of that.
0: Oh, it was incredible. But it was a perfect synergy of everything. It was the name, the story, the smell, pricing.
1: But was it a new scent?
0: It really wasn't. It was, in fact, a takeoff of Youth Dew by Estee Lauder.
1: Oh, okay.
0: But so beautifully handled. That it's
1: how would you describe it? It's not a floral perfume, is it? Or
0: it's a soft oriental. It's incensey oriental with flowers.
1: Okay. Why was it so? I mean, I often when I looked at it at the time, I thought it's a triumph of marketing, is it? But you're saying that it actually, as a scent, it had something very particular.
0: Absolutely. You know, marketing can only go so far. When you're talking about scent, if people don't like the smell, No matter how good the marketing, it's not going to work. That's one of the glories about perfume. Mm. But this was just the most perfect scent for its time with the impact. It was pure genius and accidental.
1: Mm.
0: Yes, it was the first perfect marketing example in perfume, the first great blockbuster. But the reality was it was an iconic perfume on its own.
1: Mm. Okay, Jill from Perth. Hi, Jill.
3: Hello, Phil.
1: Hello.
3: I was just going to ask, my husband is pretty much allergic to scents and fragrances, unless they're very expensive ones. And
1: that's good for you. Good for you, Jill.
3: Well, yeah, I don't wear them because I don't have a sense of smell, but he can actually, you know, for days feel quite ill if he's been in a social setting where there's, you know, a lot of women wearing different fragrances. He has a theory that years and years ago they didn't have the synthetic side of things in, you know, making them, and that they were made from actual flowers or petals or proper, you know, proper oil. And he wasn't allergic to that. So, you know, the dearer fragrances would have the proper, you know, stuff in them for in the manufacture of them.
1: Okay.
3: So is that a thing?
1: That's an interesting question, isn't it, Michael? This idea, and a lot of people are very bound to this, aren't they? This idea of the a natural perfume being, you know, the essence of a flower or the essence of jasmine or the essence of the rose, etc. You think this is a misunderstanding of perfumes, do you?
0: I'm afraid it is. The reality is that most of the problems that cause allergies come from natural ingredients. The synthetic notes are mainly so tested to such extreme that it eliminates them. But going back to the basics, a great perfume is a blend of the finest natural oils and innovative synthetics. Think of the synthetics as being a skeleton.
1: Mm-hmm.
0: And think of the body as being the natural oils. Put them together and you can get an iconic fragrance. I can quite understand that your husband is not nearly as indisposed to the more expensive perfumes. They tend to use finer oils.
1: Mm.
0: And therefore, there's likely to be less allergy in anywhere. You know, he has one life. Enjoy it while he can.
3: I'll tell him that.
1: Tell him that, Jill. That's
3: right. I will. Thank you very much.
0: It's a pleasure.
1: Thanks for the call. 1-300-800-222. Sue sent us a picture saying you can still buy cashmere bouquet soap and talcum paper. Talcum paper? Talcum powder. Talcum paper. Talcum powder. Now, where are we here? We had another. Meg says for Michael, do you have any information on an oldie called Faulding's Lavender and Musk?
0: Absolutely not.
1: Okay.
0: I have a database of some 80,000 fragrances in all, of which 62,000 are public.
1: Mm.
0: But no, I've never come across that one.
1: Okay.
0: Is it an Australian fragrance?
1: Apparently so, yes.
0: Sounds like a chemist.
1: But it sounds, because Faulding's was a chemist, was a chain of chemist shops. So what it could have been something that was a house product.
0: Lavender and musk, it sounds like probably the 1960s. Remember Jo Van Musk, when the world turned onto musk in the 1960s?
1: Mm-hmm.
0: And at one point in America, no less than a quarter of all American perfumes were musk. So I guess that probably came on.
1: What is musk anyway? Is it actually scraped off the animals?
0: No. They used to do it, but you had to kill the animals to do that.
1: Mm.
0: No, that's not use. The musk itself, is it a mating signal?
1: Mm.
0: I've heard discussions. Some people agree, some people disagree. All we know is that with the musk deer, just near the anus, a gland develops which releases this musk scent there.
1: Mm.
0: It's always been regarded as very sexual, but nobody's ever documented that.
1: Mm.
0: But then the idea of synthetic musk came about among the hippies. In America, they discovered a synthetic musk oil, which really ponged. Mm. And they found that when they put it on themselves, it made them feel clean and they smelt clean. But at the same time, it meant that it disguised the smell of marijuana.
1: Ah.
0: And so that became the scent of the hippies of the 1950s and early 60s, and then exploded.
1: Oh, that's interesting.
0: Today we have synthetic variations, which are very delightful.
1: Kate from Canberra. Hello, Kate.
4: Hi. I've been enamored of crepe de chine across a few lifetimes, and I wonder whether you had any advice about whether if I did recklessly purchase a bottle of unopened crepe de chine from back then, 1925, whether it might still have any pong.
0: Do I understand? Do you have a bottle of crepe de chine?
1: Do you have a bottle from the 1920s, Kate?
4: No, but they are advertised as unopened, and it was started in 25.
1: Okay. Do they last? Do they last, Michael? I think the question is, do they last?
0: Yes, they can last. I remember, for example, I once smelt at Guerlain a fragrance of Mitsuku, which was in a baccarat bottle, and that had been last produced some 30 years before we smelt it. The bottle had never been opened, and it was absolutely beautiful, but it had been stored in cool conditions. I mean, for those of you who have perfumes and you change them come the summer, for example, what do you do with the perfumes you wear in winter? My suggestion would be cap it, turn the bottle upside down, and store it in your vegetable crisper of the refrigerator.
1: Okay.
0: That way it'll keep the temperature. But perfume has to be stored properly, and you really do have to seal that bottle.
1: Mm.
0: If it's opened, the chances are it would have deteriorated.
1: Mm. So you should keep it in the fridge, you're saying?
0: In the vegetable crisper of the fridge.
1: Really?
0: Yes.
1: Because everyone, I think, or most women would probably keep, men would certainly keep their fragrances in the bathroom cabinet. You're saying that's not the best place for them.
0: What's the temperature in a bathroom? It goes up and down with the heat in the
1: shower. Steamy and hot. Exactly. Yeah. Oh, okay, that's interesting. Yeah. Thanks, Kate. So, yes, the answer is probably, if you could find such a thing, it's still got some go in it.
4: Thank you.
1: Thanks, Kate. Provided it was properly stored. There are two perfumes that are impossible to now buy, says my texter. One was Crepe de Chine, we just talked about it, and the other was Guerlain's Mitsuki.
0: No, Mitsuku is here.
1: Is it still here?
0: Absolutely.
1: Okay.
0: And despite all the problems with oak moss, the perfumers have been able to really remind us of the original scent from 1919. It's very good.
1: Okay. 1-300-800-222, lines free. Rhonda from Katoomba. Hi, Rhonda.
5: Yes, good evening. I was just wondering, would it be possible to create an Indigenous Australian scent, but quite preferably with the First Nations citizens, our First Nation citizens, retaining their intellectual property?
1: Gum leaf, special gum leaf perfume?
5: Yeah,
1: from there,
5: or Bush
1: Tucker. Hang on. Oh, there must be some brown Baronia perfume out there, Rhonda, surely.
5: There would be.
1: Yeah.
5: I haven't seen any.
1: Michael?
5: I'm just wondering why it hasn't taken off.
1: Michael?
0: Absolutely no reason why that could not be created.
1: It's just an oil, so it could be. Well, I mean, the fragrance of brown Baronia is, as you would be aware, like magnificent.
0: Mm-hmm.
1: But you're saying that in the creation of perfumes that fragrances like that go into a floral suite which then get mixed with other things. Is that what you're saying?
0: No, I'm not saying it. It depends what the inspiration is.
1: Okay.
0: If I were creating, for example, a fragrance such as that, if I were briefing it, I would say, well, first of all, let's understand what natural materials, what natural oils can we get from indigenous plants and flowers?
1: Mm-hmm.
0: Once you've got that, then you've got the palette, then you can start creating. You don't necessarily have to add their flowers, for example. Indigenous Australian flowers can be used. Baronia would be one of them.
1: Mm-hmm.
0: No reason can't be created.
1: Mm. Someone said it's a bottle of Faulding's, a photograph of a bottle of Faulding's lavender water and musk.
0: Yes.
1: But it's actually, now that I look at the bottle, it's actually lavender water.
0: Okay.
1: So tell us about that. I mean, lavender, because lavender was a hugely was a valuable crop for a long time, and it was a was a grown widely in Europe in particular. I think until other markets emerged,
0: it still is,
1: and still is. Yeah,
0: and I mean, you get the English lavender, and the best example of that is Yardley's lavender, still superb.
1: Right.
0: You then get the French lavender. Tasmania is renowned for the lavender that it produces. Lavender is still a very important crop.
1: Okay. Phil, please ask what's happened to tweed, which is now unavailable, says Fiona in Freshwater Creek. What was tweed?
0: Oh, tweed was a masterpiece that was created after the Second World War.
1: Mm-hmm.
0: But its formula was very complex, and it used oils that they can no longer find. They're price affordable, and people mm-hmm. weren't willing to pay for the new oils.
1: When you say you can no longer find, really, tell me about that. I mean, what would they be?
0: Well, for example, oak moss.
1: Mm-hmm.
0: Oak moss was used in perfumes like Mitsuku.
1: Mm-hmm.
0: It's a very heavy kind of oil.
1: Where's it obtained from?
0: Well, from Cyprus was one of the original parts of the world.
1: Right.
0: It comes from oak trees.
1: Oak trees.
0: Yeah, the little moss that grows on them there.
1: Oh, it comes from a moss that grows on an oak tree.
0: But the problem is that many people are allergic to it, which is why it's no longer permitted to be used in perfumes.
1: Okay.
0: We substitute a patchouli for oak moss in most of those classic fragrances.
1: Okay. All right, 1-300-800-222. Jack in Sydney says, Faldings, an amazing company. I think it's from South Australia. They manufacture the best supplements and vitamins, and their quality runs rings around supplements that are way more popular and way more expensive. Yeah, no, that's right. They're a chemist chain, Faldings, I'm sure. Elizabeth is on the line from Melbourne. G'day, Elizabeth.
6: Hello there. Hello, this has been lovely listening to this. I've just been out and got my two bottles of perfume here.
1: Yeah.
6: But one's only a little wee one. I think I started wearing opium when it came out. I'm 87 now.
1: Oh, yeah.
6: And I can't afford it now. It's so expensive. But I found a very similar one, and it's Obsession for Men.
1: Oh,
0: you're absolutely right.
6: How many people comment on it, how nice it is.
0: You're absolutely right. Obsession for Men is a masculine interpretation of the original opium. And for you, it'll work better, in fact. I think the original opium would be a little too heavy for you now. But the obsession has got a lightness to it, which probably appeals.
6: I love it. Thank you for that. I'm glad I rang.
1: Pleasure. Elizabeth. Bye-bye. So should you find, Michael, should you find a perfume that suits or people that suits yourself or suits other people who smell it when you're wearing it and stick with it? Is that the best way to proceed?
0: My personal feeling is yes. As you get older, the perfumes that you love become your memories. Keep wearing them. That's why when I'm asked what perfume would I recommend to an older woman, I'd say find out what perfume she loves to wear and give her then the body products, the bath oil, the dusting powder, the hand lotion or body lotion, because those are the products that she'd never buy for herself.
1: Mm. The perfume itself, as we know, the oil, the essence of it is always more expensive than
0: it's the concentration.
1: And that's to do with the concentration?
0: Essentially, yeah. You've got the strengths of the eau de cologne, then the eau de parfum, eau de cologne, eau de toilette, eau de parfum, esprit de parfum, and then the parfum in that order.
1: Okay. All right. Deb from Hobart. Hi, Deb.
7: Hi, this is just a delicious conversation. And I would like believe it or not, my 12-year-old grandson is absolutely smitten with the concept of fragrance, and we go in and out of department stores sniffing everything, and he is absolutely convinced that oud is the basis of all fragrance. He's not with me at the moment, obviously, but I'd love to pass all this information on to him.
1: Mm.
7: And is there a perfume or a fragrance that you would recommend for a teenager?
0: Well, what you have is part of the new phenomena. We've discovered that since COVID, Boys have fallen in love with perfume.
4: Yeah.
0: They now come into department stores, perfumeries. They try. They're willing to buy. Somehow they manage to convince their fathers to spend 200, 300, 400, even 500 euros. If you wanted to know the perfumes, I'd ask him, first of all, Creed, Aventus. A-V-E-N-T-U-S. Has he ever smelt that or bought it? I say it because it was a fragrance that totally transformed Creed, the little old English perfume company. And finally, 3 years ago, Creed as a brand was sold to another company for, believe it or not, $3.75 billion.
4: Nice.
0: Gives you an idea of the impact. Another one would be Dior's Sauvage. S-A-U.
4: Okay, yes.
0: So it's the French version of that. It came out in the 10 years ago. It's today the world's largest selling fragrance, both men and women, a remarkable scent. And Dior's first real success. They have tried so hard for 50 years to create a successful fragrance. The first one that they achieved was J'adore of 1999. And then came Sauvage. So I'd recommend Sauvage.
8: This is Eau Sauvage or Eau Sauvage?
0: No. Eau Sauvage was 1966, the original Dior.
8: Okay.
0: But they took the name and they just called it Sauvage, and they had Johnny Depp advertising it.
8: Oh.
0: that was the one that promoted
8: that. Might be a reason not to buy it.
0: And then if you've got a lot of money and you want to make sure that all these Christmases come together. Can I recommend that you go to Maison François Kurkdjian and smell Baccarat Rouge 540?
4: Okay. This is going to be a very expensive journey.
8: Have you got this down, Deb? Because
4: I'll be able to play it back to him.
8: Yeah.
0: Good for you.
8: We'll have this conversation up as a podcast a little later. So, anyway, get ready for a big hit on the plastic at the department store, Deb.
0: Would you also suggest that he goes to a site called Wiki Parfum, WikiParfum.com. It's totally impartial. It doesn't sell any products, but we provide all the content for that, and he'll be able to see other fragrances that I think will interest
8: him. Okay.
0: Men have
8: always worn perfumes, haven't they, Michael, or not? Or did it become a thing in after the war?
0: Look, during late 1700s...
8: I don't imagine Winston Churchill wore perfume, did he? No, you
0: probably not.
8: No.
0: Look, during the 1700s and the early 1800s, yes, fragrance was something for men.
8: Mm.
0: In fact, more men than women wore it.
8: Yeah.
0: But from then on, to wear fragrance was really not masculine, because the British never thought that a man should wear perfume.
8: Mm.
0: And it wasn't until the 1960s that suddenly a brand came out, Brut by Fabergé.
8: Ah, of course.
0: But, yes. Philip, they came out with a line that transformed the whole world. Remember before then, to wear perfume was effeminate,
8: to be really
0: sissy. Yeah. And Brut came out with a line that said, if you have any doubts about yourself, wear something else. Suddenly perfume for men became a statement of confidence, and the whole market changed.
8: Yeah. I'm trying to think of old ones. The fragrance is Old Spice, for example.
0: Ah, 1934.
8: Now, that's been around forever. Is it still around?
0: It's still around, and it's still as good.
8: Okay. What's the background story of the perfume 4711, says my texter Tracy. I remember my grandmother had this perfume in the 1970s.
0: Well, I mentioned to you at the start that in 1709, Jean-Marie Farina was launched as the first eau de cologne.
8: Mm.
0: Back then, as now, copyright laws were pretty flexible, and it was such an impact at that time that everybody that could tried to create an eau de cologne of their own.
8: Mm.
0: And most of them used the name Farina. I once spent a couple of weeks with Jean-Marie Farina in their archives. They're the world's oldest perfume archives, dating back to the 1500s. And there were literally almost 1,000 copies using the name Farina. One of them was the original 4711. It came out in 1792, and they called themselves Farina because, let's face it, you're trying to capitalize on a name that had become famous. Well, the Farina family became so upset that they sued them, and after some 60 years, they won.

0: And Force and Mullins, the company that made 4711, was forced to change the name to 4711. It was the best thing that ever happened, and they became the world's leading eau de cologne. Mm. But that's the history of 4711.
1: Mm. Interesting. Pam from Alexandra, I think, and Susanna from Whittlesea have pretty much got the same question too. It's a question about Chanel. Yes,
2: mourning
1: yes.
2: Mourning the disappearance of Chanel 19. Has it gone forever? Because it's my total memory perfume and I cannot buy it anymore.
1: What's happened?
0: No, not at all. No. It's still a major perfume.
2: Oh, well, it's very hard to buy.
0: Well, let me suggest you go onto Sephora online, see if you've got that. Mm-hmm. Look at the Chanel site. It would be one of those.
1: They're still selling it.
2: That would be wonderful. That's good news. Yeah. Thank you. That's my memory perfume.
0: Yeah. Certainly.
1: No worries, Pam. It's still around. Yes, yes. Grab it. I think, Susanna, you wanted to ask a similar question, did you?
3: Well, the thing about number 19 is you cannot get the pure perfume. You can get the eau de toilette. You can get all that stuff, but you can't get the pure perfume.
0: Well, the reason for that is that Henri Robert, who created it, never believed that that particular blend of notes was suited to a parfum strength.
1: Okay, so we never made it.
0: No.
1: There never was. No. So they never
3: No, they made it. I have had it. I have had it.
0: But it doesn't
3: work. I'm one of those old ladies that wants my original perfume. And I have had it for a good deal of my life.
0: Mm-hmm.
3: But I would say in the last 10 years, it has disappeared. And the thing is that I find that the eau de toilette and the other less concentrated versions of it just disappear on me.
0: I know.
3: They don't last.
0: Mm. I sympathize with you, but I think that that parfum strength of the number 19 has always been such a minor seller. And I know that I was once told by Henri Robert's nephew, Guy Robert, who was my perfume mentor, the reason was he believed that number 19 was a sparkling light fragrance because it was a green note there.
1: Mm.
0: That's all I know at the moment. But yes, I understand that it's probably been discontinued.
1: Mm. Okay. Thank you, Susanna. Andy says, my wife loved Red Door.
0: Yes.
1: Yeah, we're talking about, well, Michael's new book. My guest is Michael Edwards. He's a perfume expert, historian, and taxonomist. His new book called American Legends is all about American perfumes, of which Red Door is one.
0: Yes.
1: It? Yeah.
0: Absolutely.
1: Yeah.
0: It's a major fragrance.
1: Yeah. Jan from the Central Coast. Hello.
4: Hi. How are you?
1: Good.
4: I'm just ringing up about a bit of history.
1: Mm.
4: My uncle, great-uncle, actually put the first generic soap and toothpaste into Coles.
1: Oh, okay.
4: And later on he went on to have the 3-3 pickles, which the brand is still around.
1: Okay. Oh, good. Well, thank you, Jan. That is a nice piece of history.
0: That's interesting. Thank you,
1: Jan. Probably not in our perfume area, but there you go. Nerida from Maria. Hello, Nerida.
5: Good evening. I'm trying to find out about Balenciaga perfume. Paris, I can't find it. I did, luckily enough, to have about 10 years ago, but it was very weak, not like it used to be. So is it still around? Is the company still working?
0: Balenciaga is. What was the perfume? I didn't catch the name.
5: Paris.
0: Paris.
5: Yes.
0: Okay, I would question that, I'm afraid, because Paris, by agreement, had never been used as a perfume name. The original, the only man who'd used it was Francois Coty originally, but since then nobody used it until 1990 when Yves Saint Laurent created a fragrance called Paris. And I have a feeling that that's the fragrance you're thinking of. Paris by Yves Saint Laurent. It's a marvellous rose scent.
5: Oh, most is a bit more spicy, I would have thought, than rose, but I loved it. And it's sort of, you know, you have perfume and it's just perfect for your body.
0: Then I think that would be powerful.

0: Paris by Saint-Laurent.
1: All right, then.
0: Smell it. Go into a store with Saint-Laurent department store and smell it and see if it brings back memories to you.
2: Okay.
1: Thank you.
0: It's a pleasure.
2: Thanks, Derrida. Thanks, Derrida. 1-300-800-222. Robin says, is White Diamond still around?
0: Absolutely.
2: Yes, it is.
0: That was the fragrance that cemented Elizabeth Taylor's legacy.
2: Yes.

0: Are they expensive to produce?
1: Well, yes, because the cost of the oil is the least expensive thing. You have to spread the awareness.
0: Yeah. And the marketing and bottom and the
1: exactly.
0: and distribution of the thing.
1: Exactly.
0: Is it? Yeah.
1: So perhaps we ought to have a Philip one.
0: I wonder what it would be.
1: Ah.
0: I wonder what the notes would be. Harry in Melbourne. Hello, Harry.
2: Yeah, hi. How you?
0: Not bad.
2: Yeah, that's good. I just wanted to ask your guest about wood and why it's so hard to get like an original wood and why it's so expensive.
1: Well, I also asked the same question because I've seen ouds ranging from cheapy to the more expensive price I could never even imagine. The first thing is it takes time for the trees to mature. It takes time, I understand, for the oud to come out and mature. It's not an easy thing to grow, not an easy thing to develop. I believe, like some ingredients, the sheer scarcity puts the price up, and that is the reason why good oud is so expensive. Is some of it fake? Without a doubt. But the real oud, and I've only smelt it, I think, three times, real, great stuff, is quite extraordinary.
0: Have you smelt it, Harry?
2: I have, but not the real one. It must be the fake one because it's very, very strong smell.
0: Yeah.
2: And, if you put a drop of it on your hand, the ones that I've had, it's very expensive. It lasts for days.
1: That's
2: like watered down. Apparently, like there's even stronger ones.
0: Okay. Yeah, interesting. Thanks, Harry. Is there a substitute for eau de patou? Says my texter.
1: Oh, please, eau de patou. I would say try Chanel 19 would be one example of the freshness. Cristal by Chanel, another one to look at.
0: Okay. Tell us about Calvin Klein because the time has disappeared on us. Tell us briefly about Calvin Klein because they exploded the perfume market too, didn't they?
1: Absolutely.
0: Yeah.
1: First great success was, of course, Obsession.
0: Yeah.
1: It was also the start of the money trade. I mean, they backed Obsession with over $20 million at the time just for the launch. And then Poison from Dior came along and spent $40 million, and suddenly the whole market went up. Obsession was their first one, and it was remarkably successful, both for the sexual way it looked, the advertised and stuff. Then came Escape, which wasn't as successful. It was a green fragrance. But then came Eternity. And that really was fantastically successful. In the meanwhile, they'd come out with Obsession for Men, Eternity for Men, and then transformed the market in 1994 with CK1, the first shared fragrance.
0: For men and women.
1: Yes.
0: Yeah. 1-300-800-222. What has been... We have to wind up, unfortunately, Michael, but what's been the most... Is there a most successful perfume ever, do you think?
1: What would nominate Chanel number 5?
0: Probably number 5, isn't
1: number
0: it?
1: Number 5 would
0: or
1: have
0: opium,
1: to be.
0: Or
1: opium, is it? Opium, not really, because they've changed opium, and so it's not the original fragrance there.
0: Is Margriff by Carven still available?
1: Yes, it is.
0: It is?
1: Yes.
0: Is Arpège still available?
1: Yes, it is, but the formula's changed.
0: Ah, okay. Frida says, my memory scent is Lagerfeld by Elizabeth Arden. My husband wore it.
1: Yes. Still very good.
0: Still
1: original formula.
0: And is there a substitute for the discontinued Coriandre by Jean Couturier?
1: Coriandre by Jean
0: Couturier.
1: It's got such a dry note that... Try Cabochard.
0: Okay.
1: That's more leathery.
0: Okay.
1: But it has that signature note to it.
0: All right, Michael, we're going to have to go.
1: It's been a pleasure.
0: But it has been an absolute pleasure too. And it's a completely fascinating topic. And you have an encyclopedic knowledge of

0: as well. It's been a pleasure to have you in the studio again. Thank you.
1: Thank you again.
0: Michael Edwards has been my guest. All right, we've got news coming up.
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7: ABC News with David Rollins. The Gulf states of Kuwait and Bahrain have intercepted fresh Iranian attacks as Tehran and Washington fight for control of the Strait of Hormuz, the BBC's Lise Doucette reports.
8: A whole new lexicon has developed with this war. A ceasefire became lesser fire. A memorandum of understanding became a memorandum of misunderstanding signed last month, which has a paragraph which has allowed Iran and the United States to read whatever they want into it concerning the future management of the Strait of Hormuz. The best solution will lie in regional management of that strait, but what they need most of all, both sides, is an off-ramp.
7: A woman who was arrested over alleged links to the Islamic State terror group upon returning to Sydney from a Syrian refugee camp has been refused bail for a second time. Court reporter Jamie McKinnell has more.
9: Junai Safar was one of three women arrested in June after returning to Australia and faces two charges, including being a member of a terrorist organisation and entering a declared conflict zone. During her second bail application, her lawyer, Michael Ainsworth, said she and her son were kept in appalling conditions in the camp and she needs treatment for considerable psychological damage. The Commonwealth prosecutor said there was evidence she was allegedly married to not one but two IS fighters and alleged she'd previously sent messages consistent with its ideology. The judge denied bail, saying the threshold of exceptional circumstances had not been met.
7: The federal government is moving to introduce mandatory standards for artificial intelligence, but the Australian Recording Industry Association says it may already be too late. Prime Minister Anthony Albanese says individuals must retain control over their work, adding that AI companies should not be able to use Australian content without permission. The government is aiming to legislate the regulations early next year. ARIA CEO Annabel Heard says AI companies have already trained on much of the world's music, arts and books.
10: These tools, they're being sued in something like over 130 cases for copyright infringement at the moment in the US. They basically had come straight to the Australian government and said, look, we don't really want to have to pay or license this content going forward, so could you please just create a little copyright carve-out for us so that we don't have to license anything?
7: A Queensland magistrate has granted conditional bail to a teenage boy who was charged over a Brisbane school shooting. Joshua McIntosh reports.
11: The alleged attack happened at the campus in Brisbane South shortly before midday yesterday. A 17-year-old boy was stabbed multiple times with a small knife and a 16-year-old fellow student was later arrested. Police prosecutor Shane Stevenson told the Richlands Children's Court initial inquiries indicate the clash was prompted by a disparaging video posted online. Magistrate Mark Howden granted bail with strict conditions, noting the charges were extremely serious. The case was adjourned until September.
7: A heavily pregnant school worker from the New South Wales West has been refused bail after being charged with child abuse offences. Catherine James has the details.
12: Lucy McKenzie was arrested at home in Gulgandra yesterday after detectives with the Sex Crime Squad received a cyber tip about child abuse material on the weekend. The 35-year-old was charged with four counts of using a carriage service to make child abuse available. In denying bail today, Judge Fiona McCarran acknowledged Ms. McKenzie will give birth in a matter of weeks and is likely to face a lengthy remand period, but she said the disturbing nature of the alleged material caused her considerable concern. The Department of Education told the ABC Ms. McKenzie has been terminated from her administrative job at a school.
7: The AFL Commission has removed former St Kilda star Nicky Winmar from the Australian Football Hall of Fame after he was found guilty of assaulting a woman in northern Victoria last year. Erin Masikavetera has more.
1: Bestowed one of the game's highest honours in 2022, Nicky Winmar's fall from grace has continued today, with the AFL Commission moving to strip him of his Hall of Fame status. St Kilda has only suspended Winmar's inclusion in the club's own Hall of Fame, pending the formal conclusion of the full legal process, including any appeals. The 60-year-old played 251 games and is best known for taking a stand against racist abuse from the crowd during a match against Collingwood in 1993, where he defiantly raised his jumper and pointed at his skin. The moment was immortalised in a bronze statue in 2019 and has since been removed.
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2: Yes, well, hello, and how are you? Philip Clark with you on ABC Radio. This is Nightlife. We are right across the country. It's 11:06 Eastern Time. It's 9:06 in WA. It's 11:24 in South Australia and the Northern Territory. In Port Moresby, it's 11:06. Good to be with you. 1-300-800-222 is the number you should be getting us loud and clear everywhere. As we head into the early morning and 5 a.m., of course, when the England v Argentina semi-final of the World Cup will be on. Will England make it through and play off against Spain for the World Cup? Well, we shall know a couple of hours after 5 a.m. this morning, I imagine. Armidale, by the way, will be off air from midnight to 5 a.m. Eastern. Okay, that's your FM and the TV channel 25 as well. And Swan Hill in the Murray Valley region might lose reception for only 1 hour between 4 a.m. and 5 a.m. Your FM signal. But look, there's lots of ways to listen, as you know. Just listen on the ABC Listen app or your TV channel 25. Other parts of the country, of course, you can get us on broadcast. 1-300-800-222 is the number. Thank you for everyone who's delighted in that last hour. It's interesting, isn't it? Debbie Hobart says, thank you for sourcing such a wonderful talk with a perfumier. It was fabulous. I know. Look, it's like all things, isn't it? You talk to someone who's really deeply knowledgeable and interesting about their subject, and it's usually good listening. Sharon says, thank you for love listening to the delightfully erudite Michael Edwards. Well, I'm glad you enjoyed it. We'll put it up as a podcast and it will be available there a bit later on after the end of the program tonight, all right? Get the podcast through abc.net.au/nightlife or you can download their podcasts through the ABC Listen app. Just put Nightlife into the search bar. All righty, coming up in this hour, the Nightlife news breakdown. Mark Kenny's going to lead that. We'll talk to Ian. I'll talk to Ian Verinder, Chief Business Correspondent, about the toll on the straight that never was. And Cody Lindsay's got some advice about walking when you're older. So let's kick it all off with the Nightlife News Breakdown.
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2: Well, time for Nightlife News Breakdown. In a landmark speech in Sydney today, the Prime Minister, Anthony Albanese, laid out the government's national framework to manage artificial intelligence. It's timely if you think about the growing concerns and genuine fears brewing across the country about the economic, social and environmental impacts of this technology, which many people feel is unwanted and uninvited and going to mow our jobs and life away. The Prime Minister said the government will seek to harness the benefits of AI without losing control of it. This is some of what he said earlier today.
3: It is not our goal to try and legislate for every possible eventuality or risk. That only creates the risk of Australia missing out on investment altogether. This is about having the flexibility to keep pace with change and get out in front of it, so Australia can draw on and learn from what other countries are doing and deal with issues in real time without the bureaucracy having to contemplate every modification. This is about building Australians' confidence and trust in AI and our nation's capacity to manage

0: ensuring that our national interests and our national security are protected, and providing the certainty for growth, for jobs and for investment.
1: Yeah, well, you might recall last week we discussed these issues and whether the government ought to be getting in to regulate these things in a program here on Nightlife, which is still up there as a podcast if you would like to have a look at it. Our guests last week said yes, there ought to be regulation. Well, is this enough? To join us to discuss today's events, this is Mark Kenny joining us tonight, Canberra Times political analyst, also professor at ANU's Australian Studies Institute. He also hosts the Democracy Sausage podcast. Mark, good evening to you and welcome back to Nightlife.
2: Thank you, Philip. Good to be here.
1: Well, it was quite a wide-ranging speech, wasn't it? And he invoked the Pope's statement on AI. And his first job at the Commonwealth Bank, encouraging people to use the ATM, covering quite a lot of territory. What did you make of it?
2: Well, look, I think it's good that he's weighed into the space, and I do think we need to acknowledge that the government does appear to have kind of at least got onto an active footing in this regard, talking about legislating these national standards, which would be mandatory. Which is something of a shift from the previous position, which was a bit more passive. So that's the sort of plus of it, quantifying the problem, reassuring the public, acknowledging that there are risks, quoting or at least citing Pope Leo, whose encyclical a little while ago in May was really quite astonishing, a 42,000-word analysis in which he really kind of outlined the potential risks. So Albanese, these days, I think back being an active Catholic, happy to cite that. But on the downside, I guess you'd say there were a lot of fine sentiments, a lot of acceptable propositions, but open-ended. And it seems to be that I'd say two things. One is they're conflating, or he's conflating often, and some of the coverage is data centres with AI. Now, data centres, I think you'd say, are part of the infrastructure of AI. But AI itself, the proposition of being able to, create this artificial intelligence source, which is going to replace so many jobs. That's coming whether we have data centres onshore or not. And there are sort of specific issues around data centres, of course, and the government's talking about it. I think we've got something like 160 of them already. And the plan is for, as someone put it today, for us to get heaps more. It's going to be an ongoing problem, and there are issues associated with data centres, but of course there are issues associated with AI, there are issues associated with copyright, particularly for creatives and these sorts of areas, writers and the like, journalists included, songwriters and all kinds of artists. And so the government's given a pretty ironclad protection of them, but what's unclear is just about everything else in terms of the actual extent. And so we get this talk of, the kind of architecture of standards that can be, I guess, amended, changed, tooled up to address certain specifics as and when required. If that's the way it's going to go, then perhaps that is a wise approach, but it doesn't feel very specific at the moment.
1: Yeah, and one of the things we discussed last week on the program here on Nightlife about AI and regulation, of course, is it's all very well to be standing around discussing the finer points of AI. Meanwhile, the juggernaut has rolled past and over everybody. And this is the question here. Has the government found the right balance between encouraging innovation and community benefits? A lot of people, including our experts last week, thought AI will do what AI will do. And, is this kind of talk from the government likely to change anything?
2: Well, I think it shows that the government's aware of the weight of this, that we're talking about a change that is potentially as disruptive and revolutionary as any of the big moments that we've seen in history before, the Industrial Revolution and the advent of computing itself and big medical developments that have allowed us to live longer and survive certain things. And, you know, there's a whole range of, I suppose, those punctuation points. And we're actually sitting here in real time kind of watching one happen to us at the moment. And it shows that the government's aware of that. And you're right, there is a sense around all of this that AI is happening. And that is really what Albanese has responded to some of the questions. That's the kind of answer he's relied on when you know, he's been asked about it. So, well, it's happening. It's not going to go away and not going to sort of not be there if the government either does or doesn't do something about it. The question is, how do we survive and
1: how do we do something about it?
2: Yeah. I think he said something like, how do we shape the way it affects us rather than have it shape us and, you know, rather than get shaped by it and exploited by it. So all of that, I think, is, you know, they're reasonable sentiments, but there's a lot of detail. For example, there are big issues associated with what it means for work, what it means in particular industries, how easily a whole lot of jobs can be replaced. Now, this might be one of its great attractions if you happen to own a large corporation and your wages bill is considerable and you can suddenly slash it by a significant amount. And there are plenty of industries we can think of, including journalism, for example, that where that can easily be imagined. the question is, how does a labour movement respond to that? Now, the ACTU is talking about, you know, pushing back on this, mandating, you know, having laws that would mandate the requirement to consult with workers and unions.
1: But that's already the law, isn't it, Mark? The law already requires companies to consult with workers over the introduction of new technologies. I'm not sure why that's different.
2: Well, it's because it's going to be happening at such significant scale, and it could happen across whole industries, so not just a given company. I mean, essentially, you could just do away with a whole lot of lawyers. You could do away with a whole lot of information workers in the information economy. And this is going to happen at such a scale and potentially at such a speed that that existing laws aren't going to really protect people. So the Liberals were getting quite animated today about the suggestion that that unions would be able to give a sort of a yay or nay on whether AI was allowed to replace certain number of employees or whatever it is. And you know, that sort of suggesting that basically amounts to the unions having the prerogative over the management of a business and therefore the return to investors.
1: Yes. I think this was something of a red herring, wasn't it? Because they weren't actually saying that. They were simply saying we want the right to be consulted, which is the current law. And if this right is being watered down in this current environment, then we'd like to see that strengthened.
2: Yeah, well,
1: they weren't asking for a right of veto, and you know what does that mean? How can the unions veto new technology? I mean,
2: precisely. I mean, it's proved difficult in the past, and I imagine it would prove difficult in
1: again.
2: The future. So it would require some pretty significant legal. Instrument in order to slow all that process down. And the question is, should a Labor government faced with this novel revolution happening at such pace sort of right across the economy, should it have novel law that protects workers? Because it has significant implications for, you know,
1: that's
2: for
1: true.
2: Society, for the economy, for social harmony, for, you know, belief in, for shared belief in our political system and our economy. You know, it is potentially very disruptive. And so the way it is introduced or allowed to be introduced obviously is a big challenge for all sections of the community.
1: Yeah, indeed. The opposition and the Greens were critical of the Prime Minister's speech. This is Angus Taylor today.
3: It seems to me there is a great opportunity for this country with AI. There are threats, but there are also opportunities to create jobs, to drive rising incomes, to secure our country. But it seems that the only jobs the government is going to create with AI in this country is in the Prime Minister's office.
1: Yeah, okay.
2: nice line.
1: Green, yeah, well, you know, but I mean, Green Senator David Shoebridge says the speech, quote, to use his words, missed the moment. This is a bit of what he said.
4: What the Prime Minister has offered today is a single door in his office, no additional statutory powers, no additional resources, but a door that the big tech industry can knock on to get what they want. That is not going to deliver the protections Australians have been asking for.
1: Yeah, well, okay, fair point. But, I mean, the whole point of the office is designed to suggest regulation to the government, isn't it?
2: Well, it could be at least. I think that's the thing you could say about it. I mean, the government doesn't appear to be going for a sort of a heavy-handed approach here, and neither does it appear to be going for the approach that's been adopted in some other countries. I think in the UK and Canada, for example, where there's a more active approach in building a sovereign compute capacity, something that Andrew Hastie, interestingly enough, is advocating as well on the Liberal side. Doesn't seem to have percolated up to Angus's office, but there is this sort of move in those other countries to look at this as a question of sovereign kind of risk or sovereign threat to a particular country, and we don't appear to be going for that approach. So it's a bit hard to tell whether there is at this stage an appetite for significant regulation. I mean, there are pretty significant regulatory measures being talked about in relation to data centres per se, but there's a real possibility that Australia remains entirely dependent on the US for the kind of sovereign compute part of it. That is, as Hastie says, you know, we at the moment rely on that sovereign compute power coming through undersea cables from the US. It seems like Canada and the UK are investing state money, sort of government invested money in building that capability for themselves. So there's a range of different ways that this can be done, both in terms of investment and regulation. And we don't really have a lot of details around this at the moment. But so far, I think the sense you get from Canberra is that the touch still remains fairly light.
1: Yeah. Yep. All right. Mark Kenny's with us from the ANU, leading the Nightlife News Breakdown tonight. We've been talking about the AI announcement today by the Prime Minister, the new AI office in the Prime Minister's department. I think, Mark, that observation is probably correct, that the government is sort of going in, maybe not so much light touch as before, but certainly not exactly with a heavy-handed approach to regulation. We'll see. In other news, the Liberal parties today released a discussion paper outlining plans for reforming the party. Well, there are issues to discuss, you might think. The paper flags all sorts of issues. Their shrinking membership being one. It's mainly people over 60 and mainly men. The paper also raises the issue of gender quotas. Although, here we go, Mark, it doesn't argue for or against quotas. This argument's been eternal inside the Libs. The discussion paper was put out by the Liberal Party Commission, an internal group set up to review the party after their terrible results in the last election. They won't bite the bullet on quotas, will they, Mark? Why?
2: Well, it seems they won't, although it's interesting that James McGrath, the chair of this Liberal Party Commission, has at least floated this as one of the possibilities because, as you say, it has been somewhat anathema in the Liberal Party. It's kind of doctrinally opposed, right, for a long time, as if it is some form of fetter on the pure application of the merit principle, although having sat in Parliament for a long time, I've never been certain there's a pure application.
1: There is no merit principle. If you're, Mark, as you and I both know, if you're telling me that Parliament's composed of the most meritorious candidates, you have got to be kidding.
2: I'm just looking forward to the day when AI replaces the MPs, right? Because then what worries me is we might just get a sort of anodyne talking points from them. But then I think about what we actually get for the most part and think, well, how bad could it be? You could pay them less. I think it's interesting that McGrath, who's, you know, one of the thoughtful people in the Liberal Party, I think is a Queenslander, a senator, he's, you know, been on the Conservative side, but he's floating this, or they are, the commissioner are floating this list of ideas, you know, quotas as one possibility, primaries where people outside the Liberal Party could participate in the sort of first round of candidate selection, possibly looking at something like a list where where the electors, I suppose, would be able to select from a group of candidates, and that might result in a more even split. But there's no doubt the Liberal Party has this major structural problem. And normally in history we don't get to sort of, you know, we don't get two worlds to compare. But in the case of the Labor Party and the Liberal Party, two parties that have, you know, the two main parties of government for since the war, you know, we can see a radically different trajectory in the way they've gone about this. In the 90s, Labor set about having quotas for representation of women. I think it's worth mentioning that the Liberal Party had a better record with women than did men for a long time. And if we think back to Menzies' Forgotten People speech, he was really speaking to the women of Australia. And Labor was, in those days, very much a kind of a male party. Yeah, you know, unionism was a male thing for the most part, and the Labor Party was very much controlled by men. But in the 90s, they bit the bullet around this question, and, you know, basically 30 years later, we can see the result of that, where we've got a party, it's got a thumping majority in Parliament. It's got a much better, at least on the basis of the current electoral mood, got a much better kind of representation across the community. It has more women in the Parliament than there are coalition MPs.
1: Well, I think the ALP's got 53% of women. Out of a cabinet of 23, I think 12 of them are women, nearly half.
2: Yeah,
1: I mean, of the 28 Liberals in the House, 22 of them are blokes.
2: Yeah, it's astonishing the difficulty the Liberal Party's got itself into, and its dogged refusal to address this. I mean, the stat I like is that, you know, if the bells rang in Parliament, you know, for a division, as many people would be aware when they've heard it happening in the background of interviews or whatever, and everyone has to rush there to the House of Representatives and be counted. All the male Labor MPs from the Prime Minister and the Treasurer down could simply stay in their office, and the government still beats the coalition with just its women MPs.
1: Yeah.
2: It really tells you something quite dramatic about how difficult the Liberal Party, the nature of the difficulty that it's in at the moment, and yet it has had this sort of dogmatic refusal to sort of go here.
1: Because I mean, it's probably only with quotas that they're going to get there.
2: Precisely. And you may remember Charlotte Mortlock, a young Liberal woman who I think she started this thing, I think it was called the Hillman Network.
1: That's right.
2: A bit like Emily's List that Labor had. She was, you know, really trying to push this idea of getting women candidates and pushing them forward. She's eventually sort of given up in a huff. But she used to make the point you know, the average voter in Australia is a 35-year-old or 30, you know, late 30s woman. The average member of the Liberal Party is a man in his 70s. I mean, this is such a dramatic difference in the nature of a party and the values that are being discussed at its sub-branches and so forth compared to what's happening out there in the community. You only have to sort of look across the dispatch box and you see a much more, a much more complete representation of the Australian community, both in terms of gender but also in terms of, you know, multiculturalism and other things and also age. The Liberal Party does have to confront this. It's having its lunch eaten on its right flank, as we've discussed before, by
1: One Nation.
2: It just gave up on the cities. I mean, amazingly, Dutton gave up on the cities when the Teals came in, and the Teals are, no surprise, no kind of accident, they're young professional women. And they've taken those dual seats off the Liberal Party. And so it really has to find ways of getting back some of that real estate and speaking more broadly to the community. And simply, you know, droning on about quotas not being part of its philosophy, I think, is just not cutting it. And I think we see James McGrath and others, however reluctantly, kind of, you know, recognising that.
1: Yep. Indeed. All right, Mark, interesting day in politics, actually. Good to talk. Appreciate it. Thank you.
2: Good on you, Philip. Thank you.
1: Professor Mark Kennedy, Canberra Times political analyst and director at the ANU's Australian Studies Institute. Mark also hosts the Democracy Sausage podcast.
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1: Yeah, thanks for all the texts too. Diane says, I just can't get by the fact that we as humans still just have the same needs, food and warmth and shelter and love and community. I can't get excited by the

0: advanced technology of artificial intelligence. I can't see how this craze will do anything to improve our basic needs rather than destroying what makes us happy. I might sound like an old hippie, but this is all happening without our real interests to be being debated. Well, Diane, I know I think you speak, Diane, for a lot of people who look at AI and think, well, we didn't ask for this, and how is this going to improve our lives? Make some tech barons wealthy, but how does it improve our lives? And these questions are not able to be clearly answered. And I don't think the Prime Minister answered them today either, did he? 1-300-800-222 is the number. All right, let's talk economics with Ian Verinder, and then we're going to talk about how to get fit and healthy by doing some more walking. But economics first up.
1: Economics.
0: And joining us for a look at business and finance news is the ABC's chief business reporter, Ian Verinder. Ian, good evening. Welcome back.
2: Good to be here, Phil. Good to see you again.
0: Yes, well, a couple of months ago, we were panicking because the Strait of Hormuz was closed and oil was well over $100 a barrel and things looked to be getting worse, and the Prime Minister was trailing his coat around Southeast Asia looking for any tanker of fuel. And it all looked a bit grim. Things have, of course, stabilised a lot since then. And then along came the MOU, the Memorandum of Understanding. Of course, all things were bright and beautiful. Not anymore.
2: No.
0: So should we be concerned? Oil prices don't seem to have gone up that much since the news yesterday that essentially the Strait of Hormuz is closed and the war is kind of back on.
2: It is really odd, I've got to say, that oil prices haven't risen further. I mean, they are up around about 9% last night, and a little more than that over the past few days. But no, oil prices are incredibly stable, and it's almost as though everyone's, particularly energy traders, are in this kind of mood of, look, it's all going to work out. You know, Donald Trump always makes all these grand statements, and nothing ever happens out of them. He'll capitulate at some stage, and we'll all get through this. Mm. But all the analysts that I talk to say that September is really crunch time, because we've used much of the world's reserves, around about 400 million barrels over the course of the past few months, which have helped stabilise prices. And of course, since the MOU, the Memorandum of Understanding, was signed, we've seen around about 35 million barrels of oil come through the Strait of Hormuz. That, of course, is now shut. So
0: how much of the world's oil moves through the Strait?
2: It was 20%.
0: Yeah.
2: But Saudi Arabia has a pipeline that runs across the country. So they've been, and it was an emergency pipeline for, especially for this kind of episode.
0: Does that work?
2: It does. And what they've been doing is they've been moving around about half their oil production across the country to the Red Sea to get oil out that way. LNG, on the other hand, liquefied natural gas, no escape whatsoever there. There are no pipelines to get LNG out of the Gulf states. And of course, the Gulf provides around about 20% of the world's LNG as well. So that is all there. And if you look at the prices of LNG in Asia and across Europe, they are skyrocketing at the moment. So things are not looking good on the LNG front. Oil, though, is, it's elevated and it's rising, but it's been remarkably stable ever since. Of course, the last few days we've seen all of these stories about Donald Trump now wanting to charge a fee for moving, for allowing oil to go through
0: completely
2: the Gulf and through the Straits.
0: Completely ludicrous, it's not, is it?
2: Yeah, I mean, this is, this is a really strange move on his part, because all it does is it legitimises Iran's earlier claim that they had the right to charge a fee,
0: which he vociferously opposed.
2: At one stage, though, he did say maybe we should share the fee, but now he's going, well, we'll take a fee as well.
0: And it's also against international law for him to even propose such a fee.
2: Not only that, if Iran wanted to charge $2 million per vessel going through the Straits, Donald Trump wants to charge 20% of the cargo. Now, an ordinary cargo ship, a medium size, or I guess an average size ship going through the Gulf, that would equate to around about $32 million per shipment. right? As opposed to the $2 million that Iran wanted.
0: This isn't going to happen. It's ridiculous.
2: But to even suggest that it should be a possibility, yeah. you know, instead of just, you know, being consistent, although I guess, you know, Donald Trump consistency, not words that you'd normally use in the same sentence. But, you know, to suggest that you should be able to charge a fee when no one else should, well, I mean, it's just it undermines the entire argument, doesn't
0: it? Australia's got plenty of gas. Does the crisis help Australia's gas fields?
2: It helps Australia's gas exporters because yeah. they'll be earning more on spot shipments. I mean, a lot of Australia's...
0: Like earning a lot more, you'd think.
2: Yeah, a lot of Australia's shipments are, you know, tied to contracts, long-term contracts. Interestingly, if you look at what happened with the situation when Russia invaded Ukraine 5 years ago, we saw the price of domestic gas here absolutely skyrocket. Hmm. And that was one of the major factors behind our inflation blowout at that stage because... The increased price of gas flowed directly through to the price of electricity. And, of course, we all know that the price of electricity went absolutely ballistic at that stage and was a major driver of our inflation problem. This time around, it's not happening. Domestic gas prices are not surging to the same extent. They are a little bit elevated, but not anywhere near that. And primarily because on the East Coast, of course, we have now a prospect of a gas reservation policy. And that seems to have really curtailed, particularly the Santos-led consortium that has been the one that's been draining gas out of the domestic system. That's led them to basically pull back and not do that. So we have adequate supplies in the domestic market at the moment, and that seems to be holding prices in check.
0: Okay, but their export possibilities are... They will be making super profits on this.
2: They will, and you'd be up in arms if we were paying the super profits, which is what happened 5 years ago, and you know, in the years after that.
0: Okay, back
2: it's not
0: on,
2: happening at the moment.
0: Okay, though. That's gas. Back to oil, though. 20% of the world's oil used to move through the Strait of Hormuz. Now it's effectively closed, and there's no. Not in the foreseeable future. It doesn't seem to be open.
2: And we don't have a lot of reserves left, global reserves left.
0: How much is can the Saudis manage to move via their alternative pipeline?
2: The Saudis can apparently move around about half, okay. which is a lot more than was originally anticipated. So it was initially thought that pipeline was actually not a great deal of capacity running through there. They've somehow managed to increase the capacity and move quite a bit out of there.
0: Although the world seems to have decided that there are alternative sources of supply, haven't they? Is everyone just fooling themselves?
2: At the moment, I think everyone's fooling themselves.
0: Right.
2: And there's another big problem that is, you know, it's before everyone's eyes, but nobody's really put the two things together, and that is Russia.
0: Oh, yeah, what's happening in Russia?
2: Well, Russia, of course, is one of the world's biggest oil exporters.
0: It is.
2: And it's being absolutely pounded by Ukraine on its oil facilities. I think most of its refineries have now been hit. And, of course, when refineries get hit, you don't just repair them overnight. It takes a long time to repair them. Mm. And port facilities are also coming under attack as well. So what we've seen in Russia, and I mean, if you only have to look at the nightly news, and you'll see that there's endless lines of cars lining up to try and buy petrol in Russian petrol stations, fist fights between people trying to secure fuel. And Russia has gone from the situation of being a major exporter of not just crude oil, but also refined products like petrol and diesel. It is now an importer of petrol and diesel.
0: Really?
2: Yeah, because their refineries have been hit so hard.
0: Where are they getting it from?
2: I'm not sure, to be perfectly honest, where they're getting it from. I'd imagine it would be somewhere in possibly...
0: Because they'd be under sanction, surely.
2: Yeah, yeah. It'd be somewhere in maybe India. I really don't know where they're getting it, but they're trying to import vast amounts of refined fuel at the moment. Now, Russia
0: is... Why hasn't the price spiked, though, around the world? It doesn't seem to have.
2: Well, because I think all of these reserves that have been released, plus you had 35 million barrels coming out of the Gulf in pretty much a big hit. When the straits opened, that seems to have alleviated the situation a little bit there. But, you know, Russia's production is scheduled to be 60% below what it was last year,
0: okay,
2: this year. And it'll be the lowest since 2005. So the lowest in more than 20 years. And, of course, Russia now is aligned with OPEC and, you know, is a major decision maker when it comes to production. And, you know, just a month ago, OPEC plus Russia decided to increase production to try and alleviate the pressures on the global market. So that is one thing that I think nobody is really taking into account at the moment. So, you know, you'd have to think that at some stage we're going to get hit with another big supply crunch.
0: Yeah, in Australia, of course, people sort of not worried about it anymore so much.
2: No.
0: Even though nothing fundamentally has changed here. I mean, the government seems to have done a good job in cadging whatever's around, and our domestic reserve is up a bit, but then again our reserve is so hopelessly fragile anyway that you think, well, you know, why would we be okay? Well, we're not going to be okay. I was talking with one of our correspondents last night who said Iran has now got a big interest in the Strait not opening for a considerable period because they know that it will stuff up the US midterms.
2: Yeah, absolutely.
0: Because fuel prices, high gas prices in the States are going to be negative for Donald Trump. And
2: Look, they're out to extract as much pain as possible. Mm. And I guess it's the difference between America and Iran in terms of what you've got to lose. I mean, Iran is in a situation where it figures it has basically nothing to lose here. It's just going to go all out. It's not going to be subjected to the kind of treatment that America and Israel have subjected them to. And so it is basically, it's got nothing to lose and it's going to get, whereas America, well, it's a long way from the action. There are people there who voted Donald Trump into power to keep gasoline prices low. And of course, they've now shot up quite dramatically. There are programs apparently being rolled out across America to ensure there's cheap fuel.
0: Mm.
2: Of course, that might only last for another couple of months until the midterms come up, the midterm elections. But, you know, bear in mind too that Australia did use, and Anthony Albanese, the Prime Minister, used that leverage that we have as a gas supplier, an LNG supplier, to countries in Northern Asia and Middle Asia particularly to say, hey, listen, if you want your gas supplies, we are in desperate need of liquid fuels such as petrol and diesel. So if you want your gas supplies, a certainty there at a decent price, you know, we can ensure that, but we need to get liquid fuels down here as well. So, you know, there was quite a bit of argy-bargy going on there in that regard. And the government has done a good job in ensuring that we do have adequate supplies.
0: I hope it lasts, because as you say, we are not out of the woods.
2: We're not out of the woods, and in fact, things seem to be deteriorating quite rapidly. And of course, you know, the whole, I guess, urgency about signing that MOU was about the fact that September was looming as a real crunch point for fuels, crude oil and liquid fuels across the globe, and now that just seems to have been thrown into midair.
0: Bring on springtime. All right. Ian, good to talk.
2: Thanks, Phil.
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0: It's Ian Verinder, the ABC's business correspondent. Thank you. Actually, Mike from Canberra makes a good point, actually, too. I was reading this piece about this today that you know how Iran has been flying to Yemen? A number of senior Iranians have been photographed getting out of aeroplanes in Yemen, and there are fears that Iran may be enticing the Yemenis, the Houthis, who are their allies in Yemen, to start to threaten the strait connecting the Red Sea to the Gulf of Aden. In other words, that's the other way out of the Middle East, because the Saudis have built a pipeline to get oil out through the Red Sea. But if the Houthis close that down, and it's a strait similar to the Strait of Hormuz, it's a similar choke point. So if the Houthis do that, then there is a full-blown crisis on our hands. Anyway, just saying.

0: Yeah, love it. Neil Diamond's Cracklin' Rosie. Andrew from Blackwood in South Australia says, Korea, stalemate Vietnam, lost Iraq, 10-year quagmire in Afghanistan, lost Iran, and now there's another mess. You would think they would start to learn? Yes, Jason in Port Douglas. Thank you, Jason, for your text, and it does seem that you would probably agree with all of that. Let's talk about something healthy and talk about walking and why we get slower as we get older.
1: Health.
0: When we're young and sprightly and fast, you know how it was, by the time the grey hairs start creeping in, we're considerably more careful and much more easily exhausted by anything but a very small walk. But I wonder whether you've ever stopped to wonder why that is. Now, while most of us would probably put it down to our personal engines having a little less fuel in them to keep us going, new research suggests that there are some physical reasons why older people move around more slowly and why they even find that a little more exhausting than used to be the case. The research is from Flinders University and the University of Canberra. It suggests that our body's choices around the choice between speed and stability tends us to lead into walking patterns that are both slower and less energy efficient. I'm joined tonight by one of the authors of that study, Dr. Cody Lindsay, from Flinders University. Dr. Lindsay, good evening to you. Welcome to Night Live.
2: Hi, thanks for having me.
0: Terrific to have you with us. Most people would probably think older equals slower, although your research suggests that as we age, our bodies tend to prioritise stability over speed of walking. How do you measure that anyway?
2: So we had access to a very large data set of people walking. So this was motion capture data. So essentially it's the same sort of technology that's used in animation development, but we use it to measure very accurately how people move. So we had a good understanding of how people were walking throughout different ages. So we had participants from as young as their early 20s all the way up to their late 80s. We could measure their muscle activity in their legs and the forces they're exerting into the ground.
0: Okay. So if you're walking slower, is it more tiring?
2: Not necessarily. So what our research showed was that as we age, we get slower. That's a well-known fact. But our research showed that as our foot hits the ground ahead of us, you know, when our heel hits the ground and we're walking, the muscles in the lower leg help to control the motion of the ankle and the foot. So our research showed that the muscle activity of the muscles on the front of the leg, the ones that pull the toes towards the sky, and the muscles on the back of the leg that push the toes into the ground, they were contracting at the same time, which helped to stiffen the ankle joint, which provides a stability option, but it also helps to reduce speed.
0: Okay, so the body's, in other words, saying, I want to stay stable. I don't so much care about going fast.
2: Yeah, not necessarily. So it might be a protective strategy. So yeah, you're right. So as you age, we all know that, you know, we're less confident in our balance. We walk slower, so this might be a strategy to help us maintain the balance because we're not as confident, or it could be because we have some other changes throughout the body, so our muscles aren't as strong, we might not be able to control them as well. So we might not be doing it on purpose, but we believe that it's something that is used to help to maintain balance as we walk.
0: Yeah, I mean, risks of falling when you get older are more substantial. I mean, it's the consequences of a fall anyway. Is moving faster therefore necessarily always more dangerous or not?
2: It depends on the individual. So as you move faster, you are less stable. You think about if you're walking and you're running, those of you who are running, you are less stable. It helps you to move faster. So walking slowly, it isn't necessarily a bad thing. I think to a point, if you're worried about how slow you're walking or you struggle to get from point A to point B because it's taking you too long, that's when I think it becomes a bit of an issue.
0: Tell me some more about the ankle and its importance in terms of the way we walk and the speeds that we can achieve.
2: Yeah, so it's very easy to overlook the ankle. Not many people think of it too much when you walk, but it does quite a lot of work. So when we first contact the ground with our foot ahead of us, the ankle helps to control the motion of the foot so we don't slap the ground. It also then helps to keep us balanced as we go over our leg and as our other leg comes off the ground. We then push off with our toes into the ground, which is controlled by the ankle, which propels us forward.
0: Yeah, okay. Because I mean, I think the Olympic definition of walking, isn't it? Is it, what is it? Both heels have to be on the ground at the same time. Is that it? Yes, one can't be off the ground.
2: Yes. Yeah, we always need to have at least one foot in contact with the ground.
0: Yeah, yeah, exactly. So if we're, you know, I mean, when are we saying when you're young and carefree and you run, that it's because your ankle is what, better structured, or what's going on here?
2: So probably it's multifactorial. So it comes down to being able to have more mobile joints, stronger muscles, better proprioception, so understanding where your body is in space, but also better neural control. So you're able to get information from your environment to process where your body is in space, and then be able to send the messages down to the muscles to control your movement, essentially.
0: Mm. So in terms of what older people should do, does your research point to anything as to what GPs should suggest to maintain optimal mobility?
2: Well, essentially, our research points to, you know, that we know that the muscles are contracting at the same time as we age. That increases. And we believe that this is a strategy to maintain stability. But we know that as we age, there's declines in the body. But there are strategies to reduce that decline, or at least to maintain what you've got. And it's all about staying active, staying mobile, getting outside, doing things that you enjoy that will keep you active as you age.
0: Mm. Yeah, I mean, a lot of the things that older people do, like Tai Chi and all of that sort of stuff, are all good. But should people push themselves to do harder things, even run perhaps?
2: Yeah, definitely. I think there's always, you know, good to start nice and easy. You don't want to go too hard too early. That's where injuries can occur. But essentially, to keep the body in as good a condition as it can be, these activities do need to be challenging. Not all the time, but definitely some of the time. So pushing yourself to be a bit more active, maybe it's walking and jogging for a few minutes alternating, or doing some challenging balance exercises, or even doing some simple activities, but trying to multitask and adding a cognitive aspect to it as well can help to maintain function.
0: Yeah, because I mean, the ankle presumably has a great role in balance, and balance is something that as you get older, balance tends to get worse, doesn't it?
2: Yes, definitely. So that's where some of this research will head to in the future. So as we age, how do we help to maintain our balance, essentially?
0: Yeah. What? Okay. So, I mean, does your research suggest things that

0: people should do to help that balance?
1: Yeah, so it comes down to some of those challenging balance activities. So yoga, Tai Chi. I've even heard of people, as they're brushing their teeth before bed, they're standing on one leg trying to maintain balance. And that's an easy way to get in some activities. But it's all about, practicing some of these things a few minutes each day to help keep on top of it.
0: Hmm.

0: resistance bands can be a good way to strengthen those muscles.
1: If you get stronger in your legs, does that mean you can walk faster? We're talking about people who are older.
0: Yeah, I think to a point it does, but it also comes down to the neural control. So being stronger definitely will help you to walk faster, but being able to coordinate those muscles as best as possible with some of those, you know, neural pathways is also important. So I think, you know, starting slow with your walking and try to include some faster walking, that's a way that you can increase your walking speed, you know, and help build confidence at the same time.
1: Yeah, if you're in middle life heading to the destination that we're all going to end up at, what should you be doing? Is it you should be doing the age-old thing, eh? Move and move in a way that pushes the boundaries a bit rather than just going up and down in one spot.
0: Yeah, definitely. It's not necessarily a use it or a lose it situation, but it's use it to try to keep it for as long as possible. So there's some guidelines that have been developed by the Australian government in terms of physical activity and exercise. So it's trying to be active most days of the week, incorporating some strength training, whether that's, you know, with external weights or even just some body weight activities, you know, staying mobile through, you know, aerobic walking and running potentially, but also the balance exercises are important.
1: Interesting. All right. Cody, good to talk. Appreciate it. Thank you.
0: Thanks for having me.
1: Yes, Cody Lindsay. Get moving, eh?

0: Yeah, the bad moon and rising. Credence. All right, we've got the Mighty Challenge to come up. Well, it's straight after the news, so grab a line, 1-300-800-222. 1-300-800-222, lines are free. Grab one. We'll take questions, answer question 25, and you are the winner. All right, you know the drill. We'll commence after the news. 1-300-800-222. All right, lines are free. Grab one now. Talk to you after the news.
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9: Hello, this is ABC News with David Rollins. The US says it's begun a new wave of strikes against Iran after reimposing a naval blockade of Iranian ports, while Iran has threatened to shut off more regional energy exports. The strikes mark the latest escalation of attacks and counterattacks launched by the two sides.

0: as they vie for control of the Strait of Hormuz. The US military says the strikes are designed to further degrade military capabilities that Iranian forces have used to attack commercial shipping in the strait. The Prime Minister is urging businesses to embrace artificial intelligence while ensuring that workers have a say in how it's introduced. The federal government is developing stricter safeguards for the industry, including protections for Australian music, books, art and journalism used to train AI models. Anthony Albanese says AI can deliver major productivity gains, but workers must be included in decisions about its use.
1: Businesses can have massive productivity benefits from use of AI. We are seeing that, so I'm encouraging constructive engagement. We need to make sure that workers, though, aren't shut out of those discussions. They have an interest, because the more successful businesses means better workplaces and better conditions.
0: New York has become the first US state to impose a ban on the construction of large data centres. The executive order by the Democratic Governor Kathy Hochul targets facilities using 50 megawatts or more of power. It positions New York at the forefront of growing national debate over how to manage the infrastructure needed to support AI. Ms. Hochul says data centres risk overwhelming the electricity grid and increasing costs for consumers.
2: These data centres require millions of gallons of water, straining the local supplies. And when powered by fossil fuels, they drive up our carbon footprint.
0: The Federal Resources Minister says both BHP and the unions need to negotiate in good faith ahead of a strike at the Miners Pilbara export hub. The combined ports union workers will down tools in Port Hedland for 8 hours on Thursday after another failed bargaining meeting on Tuesday. Madeleine King has said that she's hopeful the miner and the unions engage in last-minute negotiations.
3: It can't all be shifted to the workers. And without these workers and the work they do, the time they spend away from family and friends and the travel they do, and those that live locally that are a very important part of the community in Port Hedland, without them, there is no Pilbara powerhouse.
0: A dead man's identity, false documents and an alleged million-dollar property scam are at the centre of fraud charges against a former ATO executive. Amy Greenbank takes up the story.
4: Former Assistant Tax Commissioner Nick Petrulius is facing multiple fraud-related charges alongside his then-partner and a former local Aboriginal Land Council deputy chair. It follows ICAC findings in 2022 of serious corrupt conduct over proposed property deals in the New South Wales Hunter. The commission found a sham land option was onsold for more than $1 million, with proceeds going to Mr. Petrulius and others, not the Land Council. It also found contractual documents had been falsified, a dead man's identity was used to obscure a company interest, and bank accounts had been opened using a fake driver's licence. All three will face court later this month.
0: The European Union is providing a further $32 million in humanitarian aid to help Venezuela deal with last month's earthquakes. The EU says the latest package of aid, which would fund medical equipment and help search and rescue teams, comes in addition to previous packages that were announced. Two powerful earthquakes struck Venezuela on June 24, with less than a minute between each of them. The death toll has risen to over 4,700 people. Argentina's vice president has stoked tensions ahead of the World Cup semi-final with England by directly linking the soccer match to the Falklands War of the early 80s. The BBC's Mimi Swaby reports.
5: Argentina and England will resume one of international football's most storied rivalries at the Atlanta Stadium, with historic tension playing a part in the pre-match build-up. Argentina's vice president's message has added fuel to the fire, but her message contradicts the position of Argentina's coach, Lionel Scaloni, who says it's just a football match. History makes it very emotional, but it should not be mixed up with sad events of the past. An Argentine War Veterans Federation has also called on fans to focus on football rather than politics.
6: Storms can be damaging and unpredictable. 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

0: Yes, well, hello, and how are you? Philip Clark with you on ABC Radio. This is Nightlife, and we are about to play the Mighty Challenge. In this, the third hour of the program, it's 6 past midnight Eastern Time. It's 6 minutes past 10 in WA, in South Australia, in the Northern Territory, 24 to midnight. Extremely good to be with you, and thanks for dropping in. If you're in Armidale in New South Wales, you may lose your reception till 5am on your FM signal and also your TV channel 25 because of maintenance issues. And between 4am and 5am in Swan Hill and the Murray Valley region, you'll lose 102.1 FM. But everybody else, you should be getting us loud and clear. We are broadcasting everywhere and there are no other problems anywhere. So I hope you're getting us loud and clear all the way across the country and all the way through the Pacific as well, all courtesy of Radio Australia and even into Sweden. Where else do Nightlifers ring us in? They're from America. They're calling in Sweden, UK, all over the place. 1-300-800-222 is the number. If you'd like to play the Mighty Challenge, I would love to play with you. Right, so grab a line, 1-300-800-222. Issues of the day coming up in the last hour of the program. Well, there's a few things around, aren't there? The Yarra City Council has voted to end a 6-year trial of e-bikes and says that's it. We want them off the footpath. I wonder whether they're driving you mad, huh? Scotty Scheffler, the world number one golfer, said he would love to play in Australia one day. Cam Smith suggested that one way to get him here is to offer or tantalise him with the unreal meat pies and flat whites. Oh, yeah. Is that it? maybe it is. Is that the mind of Scotty Scheffler? I wonder what you think the greatest attractions of our country are, hey? 1-300-800-222 is the number. We might talk about that in the last hour of the program. You might have other issues too. We could discuss the whole AI announcement today by the Prime Minister too, which a lot of people, I think, took some interest in. So let's talk about that as well. But in the meantime, if you're all set and ready, you know what, so am I. Yes, 25 questions in 5 categories. Robin says, I don't know what it's like where you are, but it's cold here, 3 degrees. Has to be snowing somewhere. Where are you, Robin? Does she say? Hope Albo's listening, says someone. Of course he does. We used to have Barnaby Joyce listening. Remember Barnaby rang the program one night? He did. Hasn't rung for a while. 1-300-800-222 is the number. All right, 25 questions in 5 categories. If you can answer question 25, then you'll be a winner. Our categories tonight are category number 1, drugs. Category number 2, soft drinks. Category number 3, art galleries and museums. Category number 3, Australian wildlife. Category number 5... Sorry, Australian wildlife was category number 4. Category number 5, black and white. All right, so drugs, soft drinks, art galleries and museums, Australian wildlife, black and white. Well, that's a reasonable selection, I would have thought. Anne from Caulfield's going to kick us off. Hello, Anne.
1: Hi, how are you?
0: I'm all right. You know, I'm good. Very, very well.
1: Good.
0: Your motor stalled on the starting line last night, Anne, but anyway.
1: Yeah, I think it's going to happen again today.
0: In the annual Billy Cart Derby, you couldn't get a push-off, but anyway, let's see how we go.
1: I managed to go reverse.
0: What are we like? Drugs, soft drinks, art galleries and museums, black and white, Australian wildlife.
1: Well, I barracked for Collingwood, so let's go black and white.
0: Oh, dear. Poor you. Poor you. Poor you. Us black and white. All right. The question number 1. The adjective meline refers to which burrow dwelling omnivores?
1: Meline. I'm thinking in terms of possibly a rabbit. I'm not sure, but I don't know.
0: We're in a category called black and white.
1: It might be a skunk, but it's, I don't think they're omnivores. But you know what? I'll say skunk because otherwise it's going to go another half hour discussion.
0: And it's not a skunk.
1: See, you know what? Maybe next week. Give me a bit of a thrill. Let me get a question.
0: Well, and as you know, you are a very good player, and you are one of the solid players of the Mighty Challenge. So we know that. So, but
1: that's not helping if I can't.
0: Even Don Bradman made a duck. All right, so don't.
1: You know, I don't feel so bad now.
0: See you, Anne.
1: See you. Bye.
0: Yes. Kath says in the Barossa, the temperature's 3.2 and it feels like 0.6, enough to freeze the ... monkey. Yes, well, I get what you're saying, Kath. Fair enough, too. Stewie from Victor Harbour is next up. Stuart, good evening to you.
2: Hey, Phil. How you doing?
0: Not too bad.
2: Oh, thanks, Anne.
0: Cold down there at Victor?
2: Oh, that's not too bad, Phil. You know, near the coast, it's not as bad.
0: Yeah, that's true. You're right on the coast there.
2: About 10 degrees, I reckon, 10 or 11 maybe.
0: Oh, toasty warm. Yeah, no
2: worries. Yeah, that's right. I'm laying in a bed that's quite comfortable. I used to live in Ballarat in the late 80s.
0: Oh, that's cold.
2: It got pretty cool, yeah.
0: Well, those inland towns, you know, like, I mean, they're very charming and blah, blah, blah, but during the winter, very cold.
2: Yeah, they are. It is. It's a really nice country around there, but it is. Yeah. I mean, it's a great place, Ballarat. And Bendigo, I really like Bendigo too. It's such a nice country around there. Some interesting places with the old, you know, with the gold rush and everything. And
0: what I think, Stewie, is there must still be nuggets there.
2: Oh, there's got to be heaps of them, Phil.
0: You know, like there must be.
2: Well, there's a big area, Phil. It's Malden and everything. It's just Castlemaine. It's just. I'm sure.
0: I mean, there must be. I'm not saying there's a welcome stranger there.
2: Oh, I reckon there might be.
0: But you never.
2: Still. Yeah. Sorry.
0: No. You and I both, but the trouble is we've reached that stage in life, Stewie. I don't know whether we're going to go and prospect, are we?
2: Well, I'm definitely not. I went for a walk down the town the other day, and I was walking along with this white stick across the road, and I got a bit, and a bloke thought I was sweeping the road. But there's e-bikes and electric cars. You can be careful. They're so quiet.
0: Yeah, I know. I agree.
2: Going for gold, $4,000 an ounce for each. If you were young and you had some time or you had a hobby, that would be worthwhile to do it.
0: Yeah, I can. Yeah, that's right. I mean, I know people do it. I've done a story on prospecting. I mean, people do it.
2: You ever tried it?
0: No, I've never tried it. The only reason is because I've got no idea what I'm looking at.
2: Fair enough.
0: Yeah.
2: It's good. I think I know a few people around here. There's a hobby. They get old. Old coins and things.
0: They go around with those metal detectors.
2: Yeah, they find old coins and go around the old towns, old mining sites.
0: See, Stewie, if I did it, I reckon I'd be the one with. I'd like to do it with a pick and shovel. You know.
2: Yeah.
0: Dig a hole.
2: Well, they do. That's what he does do that. He's dug down to about 2 feet. And he finds a nail or something. He says,
0: "Oh dear." Anyway, look, we better kick on. Question number one: black and white. The adjective meline refers to which burrow-dwelling omnivores?
2: I wouldn't have a clue. So I'll try a black mole. Is there such a thing?
0: You're just making it black and white.
2: Oh, yeah, I am. Yeah. A black hole, maybe.
0: We're in a black and white category called black and white. It's not a mole.
2: Yeah, okay, mate.
0: No, thanks, mate. Yeah. Bye-bye. Have you been a prospector, you might like to tell me about it a bit later on in issues of the day. Jake from Ballarat. Hello from Ballarat. Very cold here. Not just tonight either. I grew up in the Golden Triangle. There is definitely still decent-sized nuggets about, says Jake.

0: Are you just saying that, Jake, because you believe that, or are you telling us, Jake, just on the down low, that there might be a nugget or two in Jake's cupboard? Maybe.
1: Mm.
0: Well, I mean, I think it's just common sense, isn't it? There has to be, surely. 1-300-800-222. Sharon says, what are you saying, gents? It's a balmy 8 degrees at the moment in our Indian Spring in Ballarat right now. Oh, okay. Jake doesn't agree. He says it's really cold. Ray in the Bay, I dug an 8-foot hole in the backyard today, Phil, and I learned not to go metal detecting in steel cap boots. No, that's fair enough. All righty. I mean, I never have prospected, so I'm talking through my hat. Adam from Hobart Town. G'day, Adam.
2: Hi, good evening, Phil.
0: Ever been prospecting, Adam?
2: Oh, yeah.
0: Oh, yeah. You ever find anything?
2: Yeah.
0: Oh. Don't want to say too much, eh?
2: Oh, well, you know what it's like, yeah.
0: Yeah, well, because you got to get the – well, that's right. You've got to make sure you get the gold onto the stagecoach, Adam, because, you know. Otherwise, you might get bailed up. Hey, come on, tell me. Question one. We're in a category called black and white. The adjective meline refers to which burrow-dwelling omnivore?
2: Yeah, and black and white, I can't think of any burrowing black and white nor black and white creatures. I'm at a loss. I'll have a wild guess and say the Tasmanian burrowing crayfish.
0: There is such a creature, of course.
2: Oh, yeah.
0: I know. Yeah. No, I'm with you, Adam. Unfortunately, I don't think it's black and white. But thank you anyway. See ya.
2: Thank you,
0: Phil. Bye. There is such a thing. Scott from Blacktown. Hi, Scott.
3: G'day, mate. How you going?
0: Very well. Question one. We're yet to get off the mark here. Black and white. The adjective meline refers to which burrow-dwelling omnivore?
3: The black and white thing, the only thing I can think of is a badger.
0: Correct. Correct. That's exactly right. It's a badger. A badger is black and white. And if you're referring to your friend of yours who looks like a badger, you'd say he has a rather meline appearance. And he'll say, what are you talking about?
3: I know a few of them. They don't call them badgers. There's another word.
0: No. Question number two. We're in black and white. You can move.
3: What were the other categories again?
0: Australian wildlife, drugs, soft drinks, art galleries and museums.
3: I'll go Australian wildlife, please.
0: Okay, Australian wildlife. It is. Dave of Sonano says, I grew up in Millbrook near Ballarat and I used to defend its weather. Since moving to Sonano, I wonder why I ever did. Dave reckons he's had a bit of limited success gold panning. Okay. All right, Australian wildlife.
3: Oh, speaking of gold panning, yes. A couple of mates of mine, they've been going out and doing a bit of prospecting.
0: Oh, yeah.
3: And they're finding gold, but only little, small, nothing spectacular, but they're finding a lot of real fine stuff.
0: Oh, yeah.
3: And they have a trouble. It's that fine. And it's like metallic in your paint. You know, they can't separate it.
0: Okay. Yeah. Well, there must be some way to do it.
3: They haven't separated it. They haven't thrown it out. It's like, they've got to work out. Mercury. Anyway, that's another. Mercury, gets it, but then you've got to remove from mercury.
0: Yeah, there must be some way of doing it, Scott. Mm. Okay.
3: Yeah. Well, there's a question for the listeners.
0: How do you separate fine gold dust out of your gold pan?
3: Without using mercury and dying.
0: Yeah. Also, the cost of a mercury is probably more expensive than the gold you got in the pan. Hey, question number two. You want Australian wildlife?
3: Yes, please.
0: Which endangered marsupials belong to the genus Macrotis, which means big-eared?
3: The bilby.
0: Correct. Very good.
3: He's on parole.
0: Yeah, you are. Badgers, bilbies. There's no holding you back, Scott.
3: There's a theme. They're all bees. There's a bee theme.
0: Question number three.
3: Is the answer start with B?
0: I don't answer questions, Bill. Scott, as you know.
3: No, I got carried away, but yeah.
0: Australian wildlife, you want to stay here?
3: Yes, please.
0: Which children's character made his debut in the 1933 book Jacko, the Broadcasting

0: kookaburra?
1: Yeah, you got me there. Stump. Yep. Anyway, yeah, me been, rolls, couple of brutal
0: it's,
1: end.
0: It's been fun, Scott. See ya.
1: No worries, have a good one.
0: Sorry, mate. Bye-bye. Monty is in Perth. Hello, Monty.
2: Mr. Clark, how are you going?
0: Oh, good. I'm good, Monty. What's that?
2: Okay. I won't even waste your time. I have no idea about that answer.
0: No good.
2: I'll tell you something. Just let me tell you, Perth had the hottest temperature for a July for 33 years.
0: How hot was
2: 25 something degrees.
0: Oh, wow.
2: It almost reached the top maximum temperature recorded in 1976. So there's another good reason why you should live in Perth.
0: Well, there's a million reasons why you should live in Perth, you know.
2: Oh, yeah. Well, I'm not sitting here at 3 degrees. I've got no air con going. No heating, everything. I feel like I'm like in the Caribbean.
0: On your Monty. Yep. Look, I mean, Perth has a brilliant temperature, a brilliant climate, as we know, that famed Mediterranean climate. Mind you, it can get a bit dry sometimes, Monty. And
2: we have taps. You turn them on, you drink.
0: Question number three, Australian wildlife. Which children's character made his debut in the 1933 book Jacko, the Broadcasting Kookaburra? You're still with us? No, he's disappeared. Oh, I don't know what happened to him. He was there. And then he wasn't. Helen in South Melbourne. Hello, Helen.
3: Hello, Philip. How are you?
0: Oh, I'm very, very well. Yes, no, very, very well. You can't know what's point in prospecting in South Melbourne, I suppose.
3: Well, I do what I call suburban prospecting.
0: Oh, yeah.
3: You go through the bins. In a pocket. And then sometime much later I find it and it's fabulous.
0: That's true. That's good. I love that. I love it with winter, and you put on the old winter coat that you haven't worn for a year or two, and inside the pocket, yay!
3: So good.
0: I know. Yes. It's so good.
3: A very quick question. Did Pav actually leave, not long service leave?
0: I've no idea, Ellen.
3: Oh, it's just that I thought he said long service leave.
0: Oh, maybe he is.
3: But his last night he was so upset, so I didn't know whether I was waiting pathetically or not.
0: Oh, no, well, I have no information to bring to bear, Helen.
3: Right.
0: Yeah, sorry.
3: Well, back to the creatures.
0: Question three, Australian wildlife. Which children's character made his debut in the 1933 book Jacko, the Broadcasting Kookaburra?
3: I think it just must be Mark Jackson, the foolish fool forward.
0: No, it's not. This is in 1933. No, it's not.
3: Say goodbye.
0: See you, Ellen. Bye-bye. No, it's not. Oh, dear. Now, who's been hanging on here? Sorry. Paul from Geelong. G'day, Paul.
4: Hey, yeah, I'm Phil.
0: Pretty good, mate. Yes, we're up to question three, Australian wildlife. Which children's character made his debut in the 1933 book Jacko, the Broadcasting Kookaburra?
4: Just repeat the question for me, please, Phil.
0: Which children's character made his debut in the 1933 book Jacko, the Broadcasting Kookaburra? And we're in a category called Australian Wildlife.
4: I'll just go Kooka.
0: Not Kooka. No.
4: Sorry, mate.
0: Thank you. Bye. I don't know what Jacko was doing broadcasting in 1933. There wasn't much broadcasting around then. I mean, it had just begun. Maybe that was the point. Where are we? Mick from Bamboka. G'day, Mick.
5: Hey, Philip.
0: Which children's character made his debut in the 1933 book Jacko the Broadcasting Kookaburra?
5: I do not know.
0: No worries.
5: I'm going to guess Skippy, but I reckon it's way too early.
0: Not Skippy. No, not Skippy. Sorry, no. Thank you. 1933 is a bit early. Tara will know this because Tara knows a lot of things sitting there in the truck.
6: How are you, Phil?
0: I'm pretty good, Tara, yes. I'm relying on you for moments like these. Which children's character made his debut in the 1933 book Jack?

0: go the broadcasting kookaburra?
1: The only thing I can think of is Blinky Bill.
0: Correct. See, I knew you would know. Very good. I knew Tara would know this. Blinky Bill, yes, as I say.
1: I wasn't sure if it was too early or not, but I couldn't think of anything else. Oh, no.
0: Yeah, well, that's about right for Blinky Bill, 1930s. Yeah, that's about right. Margaret in Canberra had this on the text. A lot of people did. Rosa down in the corner had a bar from Ringwood East. Vicky from Maddington, good on you. All had a Blinky Bill. All right, Tara, thanks for helping us out. Question 4. We're in Australian wildlife. You've got a choice of any category you like, black and white, drugs, soft drinks, art galleries and museums.
1: I will stay with Australian wildlife and see how we go.
0: Australian wildlife. In which year did the last Tasmanian tiger, the thylacine, die? I'll give it to you. I'll give it to you plus or minus 2.
1: Plus or minus 2, okay.
0: In which year did the last Tasmanian tiger or the thylacine die?
1: Now, I'm not sure. Was that the 70s or the 80s? I'll just have 70s or 80s. I'll have a go at 82.
0: Tara? You're good on Blinky Bill, no good on the thylacine. That's miles. That is miles out.
1: Well, at least it might have helped someone.
0: Of course it does. See ya. Bye.
1: Thanks, Hill.
0: Bye. Yes, Tara's in the truck, keeping the country moving. Hey, Roz from Strathalbyn. G'day, Roz.
2: Oh, actually, my grandmother saw this in Melbourne Zoo.
0: In which year did the last Tasmanian tiger?
2: 1936. Yes, she saw it. I've got a picture, actually.
0: It is. You're quite right, 1936. There's some film of it too, isn't there? A very, very sad film.
2: Yeah, I've seen the film, but I've actually got an old sepia picture of it.
0: Oh, okay. Well, it's taken by your grandmother?
2: Yes.
0: How about that? Wow. How old was she at the time?
2: Well, she was born in 1900, so 36.
0: Yeah.
2: Yeah. I remember that because Anne Boleyn, anyway, that was 1436.
0: I was going to say, Anne Boleyn. What, did Anne Boleyn keep a pet thylacine or
2: something? No, I've got a thing about dates.
0: Oh, I see. Okay.
2: One of those stupid people.
0: Roz, nobody on the nightlife is ever stupid. That's the one constant. It's fair to say there is a bit of tin hat wearing on nightlife, but that's okay.
2: Hey, I've run out of alfoil, so I'm in trouble.
0: Question 5. We're in Australian wildlife. Do you want to stay there or you can move?
2: What do we have?
0: Black and white, soft drinks, drugs, art galleries and museums.
2: Oh, I like wildlife, but I'll go soft drinks.
0: Soft drinks, okay. Question number 5. Oh, that's a lovely story. My mum, says my texter, my mum once read Blinky Bill to me over the phone on a sleepover when I was crying and homesick. I woke up with the phone off the hook and on my face in the morning. It worked a treat. Oh,
2: isn't that lovely? hey, my kids... they did a remake, I think it was in the A, Blinky Bill. It was a cartoon, and they absolutely adored it. And they had, the mayor, I think he was a wombat. Yeah, and it was very, very good Australian anime.
0: Hmm. Yep, Maria from Adelaide, you're quite right about that. The thylacine would not have been in the Melbourne Zoo. It was in a zoo in Tasmania. You're quite right. Thanks, Maria.
2: Tell me she saw it in Melbourne.
0: No, she wouldn't have. She couldn't. Well, she might have. I mean, there might have been one in Melbourne, but it wasn't the one in 1936 that died. No.
2: Damn, she's dead. I can't question her.
0: Next time you're putting flowers on the grave, you ask her, Ross. Hey, question number 5.
2: I really believe that, you know.
0: No, it was in a Hobart Zoo that the last thylacine passed away. The last thylacine died. Come on. Soft drinks. Created by two brothers in Tennessee to mix with whiskey. Which soft

0: drinks named after a slang term for moonshine?
1: Slang term for moonshine and soft drink. Coke.
0: Not Coke, no. Sorry, Ross.
1: Sorry, I was just trying to think of Coca-Cola.
0: That's all right. See ya. Bye-bye. No, that is not correct. Angela in Tamworth. Hi, Angela.
2: Hi, how are you?
0: I'm tip-top, I reckon.
2: That's good.
0: Question five, soft drinks. Created by two brothers in Tennessee to mix with whiskey. Which soft drink is named after a slang term for moonshine?
2: I've got no idea. I've known every other answer up until now. I'm going to say mixing with whiskey, Pepsi.
0: Not Pepsi. Sorry, Ange. No, thanks, mate. Bye. Thank you, Susan in Hobart. Yes, the last Tasmanian tiger died at Beaumaris Zoo in Hobart in 1936. It did. There's a very, very sad piece of film of the poor animal just, you know, wandering around. It's pretty drab enclosure, pretty grim enclosure. Just terrible if you're reflecting on what's going on there. All righty. Where are we? Andy from Bateman's Bay. G'day, Andy.
3: Yeah, g'day. Plus for gardening. Apparently somebody pulled up some broccoli a while back and there was a nugget attached to the roots.
0: Oh, what? Whereabouts? In Bateman's Bay?
3: Oh, in Bateman's Bay, we got where I am, there's a reef under, but it's under the water.
0: Oh, is that right? A gold reef. Wow. Okay.
3: Yeah, and it's an old gold mine on the beach itself.
0: Oh, okay. Oh, well, actually, there's quite a bit of gold mining around that there, isn't there? Part of New South Wales. Question number five, soft drinks. Created by two brothers in Tennessee to mix with whiskey. Which soft drinks named after a slang term for moonshine?
3: That's the only thing that springs to mind that's American is sarsaparilla.
0: Not sarsaparilla, Andy. Sorry, man. Thank you, man. Bye-bye. No, not sars. Jason in Morwell. Hello, Jason. G'day, Jason. Hello.
4: Hello.
0: Created by two brothers in Tennessee, Jason, to mix with whiskey. Yep. Which soft drinks named after a slang term for moonshine?
4: Ginger ale.
0: Not ginger ale, no. Sorry, not ginger ale. Jamie from Midland in WA. G'day, Jamie.
5: Yeah, g'day. How you going?
0: Pretty good. What are we after here? Created by two brothers in Tennessee to mix with whiskey. Which soft drinks named after a slang term for moonshine?
5: I'm going to guess Mountain Dew.
0: Correct. Yes, that's
5: Hooray!
0: The one. Hooray! Mountain Dew. Don't mind some of that Mountain Dew.
5: Yeehaw.
0: Yeehaw. Question number six. I wonder if you went to Tennessee and did that in a bar, whether you'd, you know.
5: Get lynched.
0: Whether you'd ever make it home again. Give me some of that Mountain Dew. Yeehaw. Hey, bartender, barkeep, I want some of that Mountain Dew. Question number six. Okay, we're in soft drinks. What do you want to do?
5: I'll stay there just to help out. Why not?
0: Okay. Well, you can move anywhere else you like.
5: No, I'll stay there.
0: Soft drinks. Schweppes. Schweppes was originally founded in which country?
5: Schweppes. Austria?
0: Not Austria. No.
5: I'm out. Thank you.
0: Thank you, Jamie. Bye-bye. No, it's not Austria. All righty. Kingsley's in Adelaide. Hello, Kingsley.
6: Hi, Philip. I've known every question so far.
0: Oh, no.
6: I bet you'll get this one wrong.
0: Well, hang on. You've been helped. I mean, Schweppes was originally founded in which country? It's not Austria.
6: Well, you've just given me a hint, and now it's gone against what I was going to say.
0: Did I give you a hint? I don't believe so.
6: No, I'm going to stick with what I was going to say. Australia.
0: No, it's not.
6: This one I've got wrong.
0: Thanks, Kingsley. Bye-bye. No, that's not correct. Rachel from Kilmore. Hi, Rach.
7: Hi there. It's not Switzerland, is it?
0: It is. Correct. Okay. Very good. Schweppes was originally founded in Switzerland. Schweppes. I've no idea why, but there you go. Question number seven. We're in soft drinks, but you can move to drugs or art galleries or black and white or Australian wildlife.
7: Try black and white.
0: back to black and whites. Okay. Question number 7. Ebony and Ivory was a 1982 hit for Paul McCartney and which other American singer?
7: Oh gosh. He did a couple of duos. Was it Michael Jackson?
0: No, it wasn't Michael Jackson. Sorry, Rach.
7: The other one.
0: See ya. Bye-bye. No, it wasn't Michael Jackson. What about Simon in Adelaide? G'day, Simon.
8: G'day, Phil. How are you?
0: Pretty good. Yeah, not bad.
8: Haven't spoken to you for a while, actually.
0: Have you been all right?
8: Yeah, been all right. I'm just in the truck in the Riverland and
0: hey.
8: It's currently 2 degrees.
0: What's on the back of the truck, Simon?
8: Oh, we just got general freight going up through the Riverland.
0: Oh,
8: tonight.
0: Okay. Yeah.
8: And, well, I'll be getting out in about a couple of minutes and, only 2 degrees out there unloading the truck.
0: I love general freight. I love general freight. There'll be things like, yeah. There'll be things like a bumper bar for a Toyota Ute. There'll be a box of, several boxes of toilet paper.
8: I've got anything from flour to tyres to engines to everything on there.
0: Yeah. Hey, mate, your new diff's arrived. It's come in on the general freight.
8: that's what people don't understand. Like the overnight freight that we deliver.
0: Yeah.
8: You know they're gonna get it. Like tomorrow they'll get it.
0: Yeah. Exactly. But do you carry all the? What about all the online shopping, Simon? Is any of that on your back?
8: Yeah. Yeah, we got all the Amazon stuff and
0: all the
8: parcels.
0: Yeah, all right, that's all on the back of the truck too. Okay.
8: Yeah, Australia Post, everything, just anything general.
0: I love general freight, yeah.
8: You know, even though I haven't called you for a while, I hear these old callers that I used to hear, like Anne from Caulfield and Stewie from Victor Harbour. And, you know, I like Anne from Caulfield because she's a Collingwood supporter, you see.
0: That's pathetic, Simon. Simon, that's pathetic. I'll tell you the toothbrush joke if you continue on like that, Simon. Question seven. Ebony and Ivory was the 1982 hit for Paul McCartney and which American singer?
8: Look, I've known all the other questions, but this one's just stumped me, so we'll just move on from that and catch up with you next week. Phil.
0: Thanks, Simon. Good on you for what you do, mate. Thank you. Bye.
8: No worries.
0: See
8: ya.
0: Bye-bye. Yeah, general freight. That's it. As the country gets, that's it keeps the wheels turning. Laurie from Burton's Lookout. G'day, Laurie.
9: Good evening. Look, I was going to say Michael Jackson too, but didn't he sing it together with Paul McCartney at one stage?
0: Ebony and Ivory was a 1982 hit for Paul McCartney and which American singer?
9: Yeah, I'm trying to think who else sang it. But listen, remember I said to you about having a Bradbury Award, like a magnet?
0: Yeah.
9: And did you put it to the committee of listeners?
0: It went to the committee.
9: Committee of listeners?
0: Oh, there's no committee of listeners, Laurie. What do you think this is? Some sort of nascent democracy or something? No. It went to the committee, Laurie. That is, I put it on one side of the desk and then I had a committee meeting on the other side of the desk and it didn't get up.
9: Oh.
0: I know. There was a lot of argument in the committee.
9: I reckon with his mush on the magnet would have been.
0: Yeah, I know. The minutes just record. And that was it. Yeah. Hey, question number 7. We're in black and white. Ebony and Ivory was a 1982 hit for Paul McCartney and which American singer?
9: To be honest, I can't think. I knew most of the other questions. I rang up for Blinky Bill and I knew practically every answer after that until now.
0: Mm.
9: So. Hopefully someone else gets it.
0: Okay. Thanks, Laurie. So, yep. Prospecting, yes. We've got to wait for them. Gold, so my texter says, gold prospectors like collecting nice old Schweppes bottles as a side to finding gold. You could buy a bottle of Schweppes in the 1800s in Australia. Is that right? Some people collect them. And they're similar to bottles that you can still buy today. Well, I suppose they're worth things, are they? Yes, all right. Jenny from Denniston says, your caller has an old photo of a thylacine. It might have been correct when she said it was snapped at Melbourne Zoo by her grandmother. Well, no, well, I didn't say there wasn't one, but in the there may have been, but the last one died in by Morris Zoo in Tassie. Yeah, okay. So, oh, Jenny says, yes, the Melbourne Zoo lost their last thylacine in 1930 in Melbourne Zoo. So your caller's grandmother may well have snapped her photo there. That's probably what happened, I suppose. Yeah, that's probably what happened. All right, Andrew from Smithton. Hello.
10: G'day, Cobber. How are you going?
0: Pretty good. Question seven. Ebony and Ivory was a 1982 hit for Paul McCartney and which American singer?
10: Well, I can't see you, but I've got to say that I'm original Tarkhan Torriga. From the protest back in the 1990s.
0: Well, anybody who wants to save the Tarkines got plenty of friends in nightlife, Andrew.
10: Yes, rightio. I've got a Tarkhan Torriga tattoo on my right arm.
0: Well, I don't believe there is a tiger out there, Andrew, but if it is, it could easily be in the Tarkine.
10: Yeah, I'm not sure there is.
0: I don't think it was either.
10: I am a Tarkhan Torriga.
0: Good on you.
10: And I have it. I have the stripes tattooed on my right arm.
0: Good on you.
10: Yeah. I can't see you, but I think it's Stevie Wonder. That is the answer to the question.
0: Correct. It is. It is Stevie Wonder.

0: Yes, all right, question number 8. We're in black and white, but you can move if you like, Andrew.
1: Oh, I love Collingwood, but what are the other?
0: Australian wildlife, drugs, soft drinks, art galleries and museums.
1: Drugs, please.
0: Drugs it is. Question number 8. Which English actor played drug kingpin Stringer Bell in the series The Wire?
1: Idris Elba.
0: Correct. It was Idris Elba. Very good. Question number 9. We're in drugs.
1: Yep, keep with that.
0: By what three-letter name is lysergic acid diethylamide more commonly known?
1: LSD.
0: Correct. LSD. Yes.
1: I enjoyed it at times.
0: Was that probably a while ago, was it?
1: Oh, many years ago.
0: Yeah. Okay. Timothy Leary was the great promoter, wasn't he?
2: Drop out of college. Drop out of graduate school. Drop out of junior executive. Drop out of senior executive. Turn on, tune in, drop out.
0: Yes, turn on, tune in, drop out, Timothy Leary.
1: Mark II Ultra, the CIA uses as well.
0: Yeah. Question number 10. Andrew?
1: Yep.
0: We're in drugs.
1: Yep.
0: Drugs such as Claritin work by reducing the effects of which natural chemical in the body?
1: That'd have to be dopamine.
0: No, not dopamine. Sorry, mate.
1: Oh, failed. Miserably. So,
0: thanks. You did not fail miserably. Thanks, Andrew. Appreciate the effort. Very good. Joey from Coffs Harbour. Hi, Joey.
3: Love your show, Phil, and listening to the Nightlife family. So
0: they're all a good. Yeah. They're all a good crew, Joey, of all sizes all and stripes.
3: Yes. So before I have an attempt, I just want to say when you were talking about the weather earlier.
0: Yeah.
3: About how when it's cold and how it feels. Where are all these people who are saying, "Oh, it feels like 6 degrees"? I'm like, hang on. The thermometer says 8, but it feels like 6. Where are those people standing?
0: Well, the feels like thing's real though, you know, like because the thermometer is sometimes in a little porch, you know, and if you're standing out in the middle of the road, in the middle of the backyard with a cold, biting wind, Joey.
3: Yeah.
0: Hey, question number 10. Oh, Dave, by the way, Dave from Sonano says, while not a thylacine nor Australian, do you know that Sonano is the only fire brigade in Australia to ever ring its bell to alert the community of an escaped puma from a visiting circus in 1924? Thank you, Dave. Hey, question number 10. We're in drugs. Drugs such as Claritin work by reducing the effects of which natural chemical in the body?
3: I was going to say dopamine, but...
0: it's not dopamine, no.
3: No, it's not dopamine. Insulin?
0: Not insulin, no.
3: Thanks.
0: Sorry, Joey, no, thank you. Not insulin, no. Hayley and Roselle. Hello, Hayley.
4: Hello, good morning.
0: Hello, good morning.
4: I had to get up early because there's a soccer match on.
0: The soccer match is less than 4.25 hours.
4: I went to bed way too early, but Mum's Argentinian and Dad's English, so it's a big match.
0: You got to get up. You're up way too early.
4: Well, I went to bed. I fell asleep at like 6:30 because I was exhausted.
0: Oh, fair enough.
4: Now I've got the whole evening ahead of me. So,
0: well,
4: so
0: you can do a really, you can do a really dumb thing here, Hayley. You can stay with us until we're finished at 2 a.m. your time, and then you can start off listening to Trev, and then you can you fall asleep.
4: Correct.
0: and you wake up at 7 a.m. It's all over.
4: It's all over. But I have to say, I've got to thank you because I've been listening to you this morning, and I was I am a good friend of James Valentine's wife, and obviously an avid listener of James.
0: Mm.
4: And just listening to you this morning, I'm getting a bit of the Jameses through the radio, so it's been really heartwarming.
0: Oh, good. Marvellous, marvellous broadcaster and colleague, Hayley,
4: Yeah, and a good human.
0: a very good human, Yeah, well, good on you. Thank you. Question number 10, drugs such as Claritin work by reducing the effects of which natural chemical in the body?
4: I know this one because I've got a 19-year-old that lives at home and sneezes every morning.
0: Mm-hmm.
4: Histamine.
0: Correct. Yes, Claritin works by reducing the effects of the histamines in your body. All righty, question number 10, number 11.
4: Can I go art galleries?
0: Yeah, of course you can. Go anywhere you like. All right, question number 11, art galleries and museums. Which country is home to Museum Island? It's a group of five museums located on the River Spray. Or Spring?
4: The first thing that came to mind.
0: Which country?
4: Yeah, but the River Spray I don't think is in this country. I was going to say Japan, but I don't think there's a River Spray in Japan. I'm going to just say Japan, but I don't think that's right.
0: It's so not right, Hayley. No, that's right.
4: Damn, it's got to be Europe somewhere.
0: Thanks, Hayley. Oh, see ya. Thanks. Bye. See you later. Heather from Nil. Hello, Heather.
5: I think Scotland.
0: It's not Scotland, no. Sorry, no. Sorry, Heather. No, it's not Scotland either. Aidan in Brisbane. Hello, Aidan. G'day, Aidan.
6: Hello.
0: Hi. Which country is home to Museum Island, a group of five museums located on the River Spray or Spree?
6: It is Germany.
0: Correct. Do you know is it Spray or Spree? I can't remember.
6: I think it's Spray.
0: Spray. I think it's Spray, yeah. Germany is correct, yes. I've been to one of them. And one of them has got that marvellous bust of Nefertiti.
6: Okay.
0: Which is a mesmerisingly beautiful object. Question number 12, art galleries and museums, if you like. Or you can move to soft drinks, drugs, Australian wildlife, black and white.
6: Can I do soft drinks?
0: Soft drinks it is. Coca-Cola was invented in which US state?
6: I want to say somewhere in the South. Somewhere in the South, maybe. I don't want to say Texas. Not Texas. Like Atlanta, maybe somewhere like there, somewhere like Mississippi or Atlanta or somewhere over there.
0: Not Mississippi. Sorry, Dan, no. Not Mississippi. Dane from Dural. Hello, Dane.
7: Yeah, good morning, mate. How are you?
0: Pretty good. Coca-Cola was invented in which US state?
7: Just before I bomb out, I wanted to say hi to Gail, whom I spent a nice night with tonight, and now into my, 50th minute of my 44th year, I just wanted to, say hi. I wish I could have hung around and seen just drugs and wildlife, but I reckon it's probably...
0: Coca-Cola was invented in which US state, Dane?
7: I remember it being down south also, maybe in Atlanta.
0: No, I need a state. Katie. Hello, Katie.
8: Hello, how are you?
0: Pretty good. Coca-Cola was invented in which US state?
8: Oh, I thought I was finally going to get one right, but I can only guess at Louisiana.
0: No, it's not Louisiana. Sorry, Katie. Thank you. Bye. Pandora will know this. Hi, Pandora.
9: How are you going?
0: The answer is not Pandora, but anyway.
9: No, it's not. Over for a change. Amazing.
0: Coca-Cola was invented in which US state?
9: I know the answer, but can I quickly say something about the temperature thing? Especially to Joey in Coffs Harbour, because I'm only like 10 kilometres up the road.
0: Mm.
9: At the moment, it says it's 12.4 degrees. The feels like is 7.8. I can guarantee it feels cold.
0: Yeah.
9: And I'm from the Southern Highlands, and she needs to go outside and stand in the wind and go, it's not nice out here. The wind chill drops the temperature. That's what the feels like is, as you said. Okay.
0: Yes. thank you, Pandora.
9: No, I wasn't rude, but I'm not being rude. I didn't mean to be rude, but it's like It doesn't feel like it's 12.8 degrees when you stand outside in Coffs Harbour at the moment. I'm not wearing shorts.
0: Thank you, Pandora. Question 12. What do you want to do here? Oh, no, you've got to answer this question. Coca-Cola was invented in which US state?
9: Georgia.
0: Yes, correct, Georgia. Everyone will remember the Olympics, of course, the Atlanta Olympics, which Coca-Cola, the company, had a massive involvement in. Atlanta, Georgia. Correct. Question 13. We're in soft drinks, but we can move to drugs, art galleries, black and white, Australian wildlife. We've still got all categories left.
9: I was going to go to drugs.
0: Drugs it is. Back to drugs. Diazepam is the generic name for which anti-anxiety medication?
9: Valium.
0: Correct. Correct. Valium. Question 14. We're in drugs. Yep. We've got one left here. Originally used to treat type 2 diabetes, by what name is the weight loss drug semaglutide more commonly known?
9: Is it Ozempic?
0: Correct. Ozempic. Nice work, Pandora. That's three on the trot. And you've eliminated the first category, drugs.
9: Yay me.
0: Yay you. Excellent work. Question 15. So you've got soft drinks, art galleries and museums, black and white or Australian wildlife?
9: Soft drinks.
0: Soft drinks it is. What flavour is Pasito?
9: Okay. I'm going to knock off the obvious ones for everybody else. Because I don't think it's right, but passion fruit.
0: Correct. Yes.
9: Oh.
0: Pasito is passion fruit flavoured.
9: I pulled that from somewhere.
0: Yeah. morning, Phil. Screaming meanie here. Bit chilly south of Adelaide, he says, sending in a temperature chart. Oh, dear, it is. It is too. At Mount Compass, it's 6 degrees, 6.7 degrees at Mount Compass. Which is a bit south of Adelaide. All righty. Question number 16. We're in soft drinks. We've got one left there.
9: Okay, let's go for soft drinks.
0: Which Australian soft drink was first launched by Tarax in 1968?
9: A little bit before my time. Tarax. Bundaberg ginger beer.
0: Not ginger beer. Sorry, Pandora. Thank you. Bye-bye. See you later. Albert's in Townsville. G'day, Albert.
10: Oh, good night, Phil.
0: How are you? All right?
10: Oh, pretty good. Yeah. I'll be cheering for the Ponds at 5 o'clock, but doesn't matter who wins it, they're going to have their work cut out this morning.
0: Yeah, I know. Are you going to stay up and watch it, Albert?
10: No, I hope to wake up at 5 o'clock like I did yesterday morning.
0: But hang on, the game's at 5 o'clock.
10: Yeah.
0: Are you going to get up?
10: No, I'll just stay in bed and watch it. I'll go.
0: Oh.

0: Because
1: Well, they won it in 66, so it's 60 years. So
0: they're a bit like St Kilda. They're a bit like St Kilda, Albert. They've won it once. That's it.
1: Oh boy, is that all they've won it? Yeah. I got 7 out of 9 on the AFL last week.
0: Oh, and you're tipping?
1: Yeah.
0: Oh gee, how are the Broncos going to go this week, Albert?
1: I give them a rough chance. I've actually tipped them to beat Penrith, but because if they can't beat them with this, about the best team they've fielded all season.
0: They have to win too. They have to win. So
1: yeah.
0: Hey, what's going on with the Dolphins, Albert? 62-0. You've got to be kidding.
1: I couldn't believe it. They had the hammer out, and I think they had one or two others out, but they still had a pretty good team. I've actually picked the Cowboys to beat them because surely they can't improve that much in 1 week.
0: You wouldn't think so. Question number 16, we're in soft drinks. Which Australian soft drink, Albert, was first launched by Tarax in 1968?
1: Yeah, I can't remember anything that's been... The only thing that I can think is Australian soft drink was much before that, so I won't say it was just Horehound, but I think I'll have to pass it by.
0: No worries.
1: I've known a few tonight, but this on one's got me
0: stumped. On you, Albert. Thanks. Nice chatting anyway. See ya.
1: Yeah, bye, Phil.
0: Bye. Ian from Dover in Tassie. G'day, Ian.
2: Morning.
0: Morning. You're going to win the cold temperature. Oh, maybe not, actually. Dover's not. Does Dover get that cold? Yeah, it does get cold, yeah.
2: No, it's quite tropical out there tonight. they promise double figures sometime in the near future.
0: I was going to say, the word tropical, it applies to down the Huon Valley in the middle of winter.
2: Somebody bought a banana at the shop.
0: That's it.
2: It was tropical.
0: It was pretty brown all over the skin, tell you. That was tropical. Someone bought a tin of Golden Circle pineapple rings, and that was about it. That was about as tropical as you get. Question 16. Which Australian soft drink was first launched by Tarax in 1968?
2: I've got very little idea, but I'm going to have a stab at creaming soda.
0: Oh, yeah, creaming soda. I remember that.
2: It used to brew a lot of good vanilla ice cream.
0: What a disgusting drink that was.
2: Guess I'm wrong too.
0: No, you're wrong as well, yeah. But you just brought back some very bad memories of a really disgusting... Seriously, who could drink that muck? You know, some kids used to buy it at the school tuck shop. I mean, heavens above.
2: No, didn't they go and buzz around the oval 4 times?
0: That's right.
2: I got like little bee.
0: Shake it up. They used to shake it up and rip the pool can and just spray it all over you. Yeah. All right, mate. See you later.
2: Bye.
0: Bye-bye. Ian from Dover in Tassie. Hey, we're up to question 16. We've got 10 left. We've been on a chat, haven't we? Okay, news now.
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5: ABC News with David Rollins. The US military has launched a fresh wave of strikes against Iran for the 5th consecutive day. The BBC's Barbara Plett-Usher reports.
6: This is a pattern that has been intensifying over Iran's insistence that it keep control of the Strait of Hormuz. Tehran now says the waterway will stay closed until the U.S. stops bombing. Its Revolutionary Guards are threatening to expand attacks to include other routes that are used to export oil and gas. President Trump has reimposed a punishing naval blockade, and he's again said he might target Iran's power plants and bridges if it doesn't return to negotiations, which could be considered a war crime.
5: Meantime, the International Monetary Fund is warning that the world is becoming increasingly exposed to higher oil prices as global reserves dwindle. Kaveh Akbari has the details.
7: The IMF says emergency stockpiles help shield the global economy from the biggest oil supply shock in more than half a century, but those reserves are now running low. It says reduced consumption in Asia and higher production outside the Gulf also helped offset disruption.

0: disruptions caused by the closure of the Strait of Hormuz due to the US and Israel's war against Iran. However, with the reserves heavily depleted, the IMF warns further supply disruptions could trigger much sharper price rises and leave the global economy increasingly vulnerable.
1: Ukraine and the European Union have agreed to establish joint projects to scale up the production of drones. It comes as Russia and Ukraine step up their battle over the Black Sea and key trade routes, with Moscow killing three people in an attack on the Ukrainian port city of Odessa and Kyiv's drone forces striking Russian shipping. Speaking from Kyiv, European Commission President Ursula von der Leyen says the projects will combine Ukrainian ingenuity and experience with Europe's industrial capacity.
2: From the technology and production of the drones to the supply chains needed to sustain the capacity, or crucially to the knowledge on using radar systems, ground stations or sensors. We must tap into this together.
1: Britain's outgoing Prime Minister Keir Starmer has received a standing ovation from his Labour Party colleagues after his final Prime Minister's questions in Parliament before he stands down as leader. Sir Keir told the House of Commons that this is the end of my political journey, thanking his colleagues and family as he answered his final question. The 63-year-old will formally leave Britain's top job in the coming days, with Andy Burnham to become the country's next Prime Minister. Australia's Minister for Innovation and Science says it's unethical that artificial intelligence models overseas are able to train on Australian music. Artists including Playlunch have found their songs on a massive database collating music that's available to train AI and have told Triple J it amounts to their art being stolen. Minister Tim Ayres says he wants to see AI models train here so it's within Australia's copyright laws.
3: Copyright is only meaningful when there's a payment involved. Artists have got a right to say yes or no to the way that their content is used. I mean, that's the only way that these protections are meaningful. They're there for a reason. So, no, I don't think it's ethical.
1: An international team of around 80 scientists and crew will set sail for Greenland to investigate whether the island's rapidly melting glaciers disrupt a major Atlantic Ocean current system and with it, Europe's climate. The mission departs Britain after the country and Western Europe just experienced the warmest June on record, disrupting power supplies, shutting schools and causing deaths. British Antarctic Survey's Kelly Hogan says the recent heat waves show just how difficult it is to adapt.
4: Our buildings are not really built for these hot temperatures. The railways are not really built for these hot temperatures. So if that variability is only going to increase, if it's going to move all the rainfall around the UK, or it's going to get even more stormy, we need to convince people that our infrastructure needs adapting.
1: Older teenagers in Britain will have to switch the settings on social media apps to be able to use them after midnight, after new safeguarding rules planned by the government. A month after it announced plans to introduce a sweeping ban on social media for young people under 16, the government says it also plans a default overnight curfew for young people aged 16 and 17. Affected users would be blocked from using the apps between midnight and 6 a.m. unless they change the default setting. ABC News.
5: Driving into floodwater is the main cause of death in floods. Many of these drivers were in four-wheel drives and utes. Floodwater over the road can look still, but can hide fast-flowing water underneath. Water also hides the road surface, which can get washed away and large potholes and cracks can form. An unstable road surface can collapse under the weight of your vehicle. If you come across water over the road, turn around. ABC Radio is your emergency broadcaster.
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Yes, well, hello and how are you? Philip Clark with you on ABC Radio. This is Nightlife. We're into the last hour of the program. Hope you're well. Thank you for joining us. It's 1:06 Eastern Time. It's 11:06 in WA, 24.

0: 4-1 in South Australia and the Northern Territory. Remember, if you're an Armidale, well, you probably know this by now, you might have lost your FM and TV 25 signal. And in Swan Hill and the Murray Valley region, by the way, from 4 to 5 a.m., you'll lose your FM signal. Fortunately, SBS hasn't lost its TV signal, which would be bad, because in less than 4 hours' time, it's kickoff with the England-Argentina game. So if you can stay up, actually, that's a bit mad. Go, wait till the Mighty Challenge is over, then have a sleep, and then wake up, catch the back of Trev, and in you go, all right? It kicks off at 5. England play Argentina. All righty, we've got a few things to sort out. First up in a thing we call
1: the Mighty Challenge,
0: where we're up to question 16, which Australian soft drink was first launched by Tarix in 1968? Joy's in Logan in Queensland. Hi, Joy. Hi, Joy.
2: Hello.
0: Hello.
2: You can hear me.
0: Oh, I can hear you loud and clear, yeah.
2: Have
0: you ever tasted a can of creaming soda, Joy?
2: Yeah, I remember creaming soda.
0: don't tell me you liked it too.
2: Well, just severe. Oh, yeah, I didn't mind it, but I didn't drink a lot.
0: It was a bit like
2: sarsaparilla.
0: It was a bit like sarsaparilla, right? Equally foul. That's true. Ah, oh, dear. Phil in Lithgow says it's -3.8 here. Feels like -6.4. Ooh, that is a success.
2: It's all right. I'm in front of a fire.
0: Good on you, Joy. In front of a nice fire. Very good. Mm. What is it? What's on the fire? Logs?
2: Oh, yeah, logs.
0: Yeah, good, isn't it? Question 16, soft drinks. Which Australian soft drink was first launched by Tarix in 1968?
2: That's funny. It's given me a memory of when I first came to Australia back in 1970. I got a feeling it was called RC Cola, Royal Crown.
0: Oh, RC Cola, yeah, no, I remember that, but that's not it, no.
2: Oh, bums.
0: Thanks, Joy. Keep warm. Bye-bye. That's a nice image, isn't it, sitting there with the front of the log fire. So my texter says, creaming soda made a good spider with a big dollop of ice cream. Oh, yeah. I think anything you put in it would improve it. No, Lee from Strathalbyn, that is not correct. Morris in Launceston. G'day, Morris.
3: Good morning, Phil. How are you?
0: Pretty good, yeah.
3: Questions. I love creaming soda and I love sarsaparilla.
0: So there you go.
3: Yeah.
0: Question 16, which Australian soft drink was first launched by Tarix in 1968?
3: I've got no idea. I'm going to have a crack, but I think it's American Dr. Pepper.
0: Not Dr. Pepper, no. Thanks, Morris. No, not Dr. Pepper. I don't think that's ever really taken off in Australia, has it, Dr. Pepper? That really weird-tasting American soft drink. Darby from Chinchilla in Queensland. G'day, Darby.
4: How are you, mate?
0: Pretty good. Question 16. Help us out here. Which Australian soft drink was first launched by Tarix in 1968?
4: Oh, mate, I originally rang for the Blinky Bill question, but I dropped out. This one, I'm going to have to think. I think back then they called it pub squash, but it's referred to as solo now, I would have thought.
0: What's your answer?
4: Back then, pub squash.
0: Your answer's pub squash?
4: Yeah.
0: Not correct, Darby. No. Oh, dear. A liar in Tamworth. Hi.
5: Hello.
0: Hi, Elias. How are you?
5: Good, thanks.
0: Question 16. Which Australian soft drink was first launched by Tarix in 1968?
5: Are we after a company or a flavour?
0: Which Australian soft drink?
5: I'm going to go Portoletto.
0: No, not Portoletto. Thanks, Eli. Bye. Thank you. Cameron in South Perth. Come on, Cam.
6: Yeah, this is an easy one. It was my Coca-Cola and it was Fanta.
0: No, it wasn't Fanta. No, it wasn't Fanta. Quite a few people on the text line have had Fanta. No, it wasn't. Joni from Preston.
7: But for our purposes. Oh, hi, Phil. Sorry.

0: Our purposes. Now, Johnny, tell me, which Australian soft drink was first launched by Tarix in 1968?
1: From context, from a previous attempt at answering the question, is it Solo?
0: Correct, it is. Yes, it is Solo.
1: Oh, thank God.
0: Not Pub Squash, it was Solo. Yeah. Slam it down. And slam it down, Solo.
1: You've really been slandering creaming soda as well. I want to stand up for that. Sarsaparilla.
0: Oh, no.
1: I've been told by my wife to stand up for sarsaparilla, but for me, it's creaming soda is the one that I feel obliged to defend because I've never met a creaming soda hater.
0: The number of people who love creaming soda, you've got to assemble in the back of a Volkswagen, I can tell you.
1: Really? I just thought everyone liked it. I don't know.
0: Question 17. Okay, no more soft drinks. So we've got art galleries and museums, black and white, Australian wildlife.
1: I'm going to go art galleries and museums.
0: Art galleries and museums. Flagstaff House is a former colonial building in Hong Kong. It's now a museum devoted to which beverage?
1: In Hong Kong, does it have a connection to Hong Kong in some way? Or, you know what? I'm just going to say Coca-Cola.
0: Not Coca-Cola, Johnny, but thank you. Yeah. Thank you, boy. Not Coca-Cola, no. Okay, where are we? Wendy's on the Sunshine Coast. Hi, Wendy.
2: Hi.
0: Question 17. Flagstaff House is a former colonial building in Hong Kong. It's now a museum devoted to which beverage?
2: Oh, is it gin?
0: Not gin. No. Not gin. Chrissy from Warragul in Victoria.
3: Hello.
0: Hello.
3: I had a lovely story to tell you about Tarix. Dad collected from Astor the whole of his work. All the bottle tops and there was a competition of how many bottle tops you got, and there was a flight.
0: You mean because there was a prize under the bottle top?
3: Yeah, and I got it with Dad, and because he got all the workmates to get them all when they finished drinking, he collected them all for me.
0: Yeah,
3: because I love Tarix, and wonder I've got teeth left. And I went on a helicopter ride with my cousin all around Melbourne.
0: Oh, how good is that? Well, because you won the prize under the bottle top.
3: Yeah, from Tarix. So I'll never forget Tarix. But
0: great. Oh, gee, that would have been fun. How old were you, Chrissy?
3: Oh, probably 8.
0: Oh, wow, that would have been really exciting.
3: It was so scary getting in because it was on the river on a little pad. You know,
0: I know the one. Hang on, I know that there was a helipad in the Yarra River in the CBD of Melbourne. I got on a helicopter there once years and years and years ago, and you took off. That's right, you took off, and you took off in right in the middle of Melbourne. Yeah, I remember. Yeah.
3: If I wasn't with my cousin, who was a boy, I don't think I'd have gone. But because he was a little bit older and I thought, oh, what an exciting thing to do. Yeah.
0: Question 17. We're in Flagstaff House is a former colonial building in Hong Kong. It's now a museum devoted to which beverage?
3: Is it beer?
0: No, it's not beer. See you, Chrissy. Bye-bye. No, it's not beer. Judy from Terang. Hello, Judy.
4: Hello, Phil.
0: Help us out here. Flagstaff House is a former colonial building in Hong Kong. It's now a museum devoted to which beverage?
4: Tea.
0: Correct. Tea? Yes, tea. Hong Kong, China, tea. Yes, that's the connection. Yep. Good.
4: And I love creamy soda.
0: Oh, stop it, Judy. We're going to have to.
4: I think you're in the minority, Phil.
0: Chris in the Southern Water says, Phil, first you don't like Polly waffles. They have to be fairly recently made to be. And now you say you don't like creaming soda drinks. What's the world coming to? I do like most things. I don't mind. Did I say I didn't like Polly waffles? I don't like the stale ones.
4: No, they weren't much chop.
0: And they did go a bit stale if you weren't careful.
4: Not at my place.
0: No, they didn't last that long. So Chris, I'm defending myself on the Polly waffle. I mean, I think they were a bit boring myself, but anyway. But creaming soda, no, is disgusting. Question number 18. We're in art galleries and museums. You can stay there or you can move to Australian wildlife or black and white.
4: Black and white.
0: black and white.
4: I'd rather.

0: red, white and black, but anyway.
1: Oh, well, I get you. I get what you're saying. Question number 18. Actually, if they – well, they can't win this year, can they? But we were just saying earlier that St Kilda won in 1966 and now –
0: Yes, 24th of September, actually. who's counting?
1: Who's counting? Exactly. And if England win against – well, they have to get there first. They have to beat – hang on, they have to beat Argentina first, and there is no certainty about that. Question number 18. You're staying in black and white?
0: Yes, please.
1: Since 2010, a Norwegian man named Magnus Carlsen has been the world number one ranked player. Of which game? We're in a category called black and white.
0: Since 2010?
1: Hmm.
0: Right. Black and white. What's that, Collingwood? now.
1: It's not Collingwood, no.
0: Yeah.
1: Traumatic, post-traumatic stress disorder here, Judy.
0: Yeah. No, if it wasn't for the black and white, I'd have a guess at a sport, but I just can't work out how the black and white comes into it. Magnus Carlsen. Oh, black and white. Well, it's obviously probably an EPL team. Nottingham, I've got absolutely no idea.
1: Not Jude, not Nottingham, no. Thank you. Jim from Seaford. G'day, Jim.
2: Good morning, Phil.
1: Morning. Black and white we're in. Since 2010, a Norwegian man named Magnus Carlsen has been the world number one ranked player of which game?
2: Can I just say that all Polly Waffles were stale?
1: That's my belief. Well, I agree with you. I think when you're hooked in, they all of them tasted a bit stale.
2: Yeah, they were designed to taste that way. I think they manufactured them. And then aged them in a warehouse for 12 months before releasing them. And failed.
1: They were aged. Aged in the warehouse. Oh, dear. Yeah, I think I might have said, and I stand by this, I think they were a bit overrated, actually.
2: I reckon so.
1: I mean, you know, compared to some other, you know, cracking things you could eat.
2: Yeah, like scorched peanut bar.
1: Yeah, well, that's all right. I don't mind that. Cherry ripe, pretty good. All right, question number 18, black and white. Since 2010, a Norwegian man named they were all stale. They were aged. Since 2010, a Norwegian man named Magnus Carlsen has been the world number one ranked player of which game?
2: Chess.
1: Correct. Yes, black and white. Chess pieces. Magnus Carlsen's been the world number one chess player since 2010. Gee, that's a long time, isn't it?
2: Yep.
1: And 64
2: squares too. 64 black and white squares.
1: Anything else you want to go and tell us about chess, Jim?
2: That's how I figured it out. Like not the pieces, the black and white squares on the board.
1: Oh yeah. Darbs from Chimchilla says it has to be chess. Could I please give a shout out to an avid nightlife listener, Toddy from Toowoomba? There you go. Hi, Toddy. Hope you're going well. Colin from Albany says backgammon. Well, but backgammon's not necessarily black and white, is it? Doesn't have to be. Robin says, Phil, read the polywaffle. Surely you mean pool floaters. Oh, steady, Robin. Steady. Let's move on. Question 19. We're in black and white. If you like, you can stay. You can move to Australian wildlife or art galleries and museums.
2: Australian wildlife, please.
1: Australian wildlife. This is question 19. What is the largest freshwater fish in Australia?
2: That would have to be the Murray cod.
1: Correct. The big Murray cod, correct, is the largest freshwater fish. Okay, question number 20. Staying with Australian wildlife, there's one left there.
2: Yes, please.
1: Which television series was set in Waratah National Park?
2: I grew up with this, as did many Aussie kids. Skippy.
1: Hooray!

0: Yeah, it was. It. I know it was a childhood thing, wasn't it? No one's tried. I know. Am I wrong about this? No one's really tried to redo a TV show about a kangaroo, have they?
1: I don't think so. I think it'd be a great idea.
0: Well, these days with animation, you think it'd be a cracking idea, wouldn't it? Yeah.
1: Yeah, the success of Bluey and other things.
0: Yeah, yeah. Because quite frankly, Skippy and his was it, it was all very well, wasn't it, Jim? But I mean,
1: yeah.
0: I think these days you could do a bit better, couldn't you? I mean, you know, they used to make Mr. Ed talk, so surely. Thanks, Skip. Thanks, Skip. Where's the fire, Skip? Okay. Oh, down near the shed. Okay. Who's down there? Oh, he's down there. Oh, dear. Question 21. That's it for Australian wildlife. So all we've got left is a choice of art galleries in museums, which is they've got – there's three left there, or black and white. There are two left there. So we've got one, two, three, four, five left.
1: Let's go back to black and white, please.
0: Black and white. What was Alfred Hitchcock's last – black and white film?
1: I'm just going to take an educated guess here. The Birds?
0: Not The Birds, no.
1: Okay.
0: No, that was black and white, but no, but that wasn't the last one. Thanks, Jim. See ya. No, not The Birds. Chris from the Sunshine Coast. Hi, Chris.
2: Happy Wednesday, Phil.
0: Happy Wednesday, yeah. Well, actually, it's gone, I think, for those on the East Coast. Anyway.
2: Thursday. We're into Thursday. Sorry, mate.
0: That's right. Yeah, actually, you're on the East Coast too. What are you doing? Chris.
2: Wake up and go back to sleep.
0: Chris, give yourself an uppercut.
2: If Argentina win,
0: yes,
2: we're going to have a team from the Southern Hemisphere playing a team from the Northern Hemisphere,
0: mm-hmm.
2: both speaking Spanish.
0: I know. Both speaking Spanish. Although one would speak Spanish, you know, when they say zapata, and the Latinos will speak Latino Spanish when they don't do that.
2: I haven't picked that up. I haven't been to the south of America.
0: Oh, that's kidding. I mean, I'm drilling down into sort of, you know, stupid detail.
2: Cream soda, two different colours of it.
0: Oh, no, not.
2: You liked neither.
0: It gets
2: worse.
0: There
2: was a red colour.
0: Oh, no.
2: And there was a yellowy colour.
0: Oh, no.
2: And there was a third drink called candy, and you might as well inject sugar into your veins. It was so rich. Candy with a K. Never had it?
0: I just never understood creaming soda. What, no one could ever explain to me what flavour it was.
2: Yes, it was, sugar and I suppose some sort of a raspberry.
0: But it had some sort of chemical in it. Was it raspberry? I don't remember. Can someone explain what creaming soda tasted like? I mean, I get sarsaparilla. It tasted of licorice. I get that.
2: Do you know where sarsaparilla comes from? Sarsaparilla plant.
0: The sarsaparilla.
2: From South America.
0: That's right, the sarsaparilla.
2: It's a root.
0: Yeah, it's a
2: root beer in America, and you're not allowed to bring the plant into Australia.
0: Why is that?
2: Because it'd become a weed.
0: Is that right?
2: Yeah. Bundaberg in Queensland imports the root somehow, and they're the only company in Australia that make it from the root. The rest is from a cordial.
0: Oh, is that right? Okay,
2: there you go. Trivia all day.
0: Good on, Chris. You're a mine of information. You're a mine of information here.
2: Bundaberg. Well,
0: next thing you know, that you'll be saying that the Bundy, you know, import the ginger from the Cocos Keeling Islands or something.
2: Oh, I don't think so. No, we grow it here in Queensland. Ginger, Budrum ginger.
0: Yeah, very marvellous. Good drink. Very good drink. That I must say, Chris.
2: Mm.
0: I went through a whole period of being quite addicted to it. Anyway, go on.
2: No, I've got to answer this question badly.
0: What was Alfred Hitchcock's last black and white film?
2: I'll go Virgo.
0: No.
2: See you. Have a great night.
0: Hey, thanks. Thanks for the sass. See you. Bye-bye. Thanks for that. Peter from Wantirna. G'day, Peter.
3: Oh, g'day, Dr. Phil.
0: Hello.
3: Lovely to hear from you.
0: Well, no, yes, likewise. Question 21, we're in black and white. What was Alfred Hitchcock's last black and white film?
3: Just before that, can I mention Terex? Because I had a suspicion that it was something dear to my heart. Terex Bitter, which was an extreme.

0: extremely low alcohol beer.
1: Oh, really?
0: Yes, but in Stubby's, Grandpa and I used to have it listening to the footy on the wireless with a pie.
1: Oh, that's great. Like they, or like the, all those people in Dickens novels drank small beer, which was basically very low alcohol beer. Yeah. Hey, question 21, black and white. What was Alfred Hitchcock's last black and white film?
0: Can I have a go at Room with a View?
1: No, not Room with a View. Sorry, Peter, not Room with a View. Joe from Ridgehaven. There are lines free if you want to grab one. 1-300-800-222. Yes, Joe?
2: Yeah, would it be Psycho?
1: Yes, it is. It is Psycho. Remember the shower scene?

0: Oh, never take a shower in a motel on your own, Joe.
1: Really,
0: no, if you're in a motel overnight, just, you know, like lock the door, get into bed with your fully clothed and get out of there at first light.
1: Yep.
0: Joe, we've got four left. We've got one in black and white, and we've got three in art galleries and museums. Alison from Preston. No, not Alison. Who is it? Oh, Mick in Perth says creaming soda is good. The supposed flavour is vanilla. Is that right? Okay. Joe?
1: I'll stick with black and white.
0: Okay, black and white it is. Last one in black and white. Skipper, Kowalski, Private and Rico are a crafty carter of penguins from which animated film series?
1: Madagascar.
0: Correct, Madagascar. Excellent work. Three left, and they're all in art galleries and museums. Question 23. The Spanish town of Figueres is home to a museum dedicated to which surrealist artist?
1: Salvador Dali.
0: Correct, Salvador Dali. Very good, Joe. Motoring home. Question number 24. Art galleries and museums. Gympie is home to a museum dedicated entirely to which parts of the body?
1: Would it be feet?
0: No, Joe, but it's, yeah, not that far away. Paul from Ballerine. Hello, Paul.
2: Hello.
0: Gympie is home to a museum dedicated entirely to which parts of the body?
2: Legs?
0: Not legs. Well, that too. Thank you, Paul. That too, but that in itself is not going to do it. Well, Gympie's home to a museum dedicated entirely to which parts of the body? I hope this question's been phrased correctly. 1-300-800-222 is the number. Anybody know the answer to this? Because no one appears to. No one appears to. Give me a call. 1-300-800-222. Lisa in Lewisham says, what about Passiona? Yeah, no, that was good. Bridget from Linwood says, we needed to drop the presumptive he when referring to Skippy, because after all, Skippy had a pouch. Oh, yeah, well, that's true. That's true. Did I say? I probably did say he. Paul from Yass says, creaming soda was a temperance drink developed by a Golden Circle in Australia, and our version in Australia had a raspberry flavour. Oh, a lot of people are saying it was vanilla. 1-300-800-222. Vicky from Maddington Vicky says joints, no. Morgan's correct, yes. Anybody know the answer? Anybody been to Gympie and seen this museum? Gympie's home to a museum dedicated entirely to which parts of the body? Annette from Perth, correct. Angela from Tamworth says ankles, no. Brett from Texas. Brett, have you been there? Hi, Brett.
3: Yes, how are you, Phil?
0: Pretty good, yeah.
3: Mate, would it be toes?
0: No.

0: I mean, yes, but no. If you know, yes, but no. I want more. If you know what I mean, Brett.
1: So Niles.
0: Okay. No. I want more than that. All righty. What's happening in the great state of Texas, Brett?
1: It's cold here too. About 3 degrees tonight.
0: Oh, is that right? Okay.
1: Yeah.
0: All righty. Thanks, stay warm. See you tomorrow. 1-300-800-222 is the number. Chris, the retired trucker from Port Lincoln, says they can't make an up-to-date Skippy, as with the new generation helicopters, it'd cost a fortune to train a kangaroo how to fly. How would you go, Skip? Aaron from North Queensland. Hi, Aaron.
2: How are you, mate?
0: Pretty good. Have you been to this museum at Gympie?
2: I haven't, but I've been to Gympie many, many times.
0: Gympie's home to a museum dedicated entirely to which parts of the body?
2: Skeleton.
0: Correct. Skeletons, yeah. It's a skeleton museum. Okay, phew. Well, it's taken us a while, but we've had some fun on the way. And we are, well, you are, Aaron, on the brink. Yes, Aaron. Question 25. We're in art galleries and museums. Which WA town is home to a museum which holds parts of the space station Skylab?
2: I've never been to WA, mate. I don't know much of WA. I have heard on the radio that there's a town or a city over there that is renowned for viewing the night sky. There's no lights around.
0: Yep. No, that's not going to help us. Thanks, mate. See ya. Bye-bye. Thank you. Kim's from Bunbury, so Kim will know. Hello, Kim.
3: Hello. How you going?
0: Pretty good. Hey. Which WA town's home to a museum holding parts of the space station Skylab?
3: Oh, that's Canalpas.
0: No, it's not. Sorry. No, it's not. No, it's not. Michael's in Perth. Michael's not that far away either. Hi, Michael.
4: Hi there, still.
0: Which WA town's home to the museum holding parts of the space station Skylab?
4: There's a dish there. I just can't quite think of the name, but I'll guess Northampton.
0: No, it's not Northampton. No, it's not. No. Paul is on hand. G'day, Paul.
5: Yeah, Bill, I know where it is.
0: Yeah.
5: I'm sort of scared to answer because I don't want a magnet and I don't like the wind bin. But
0: go on.
5: It's from my town.
0: Where is it?
5: It's from my town.
0: Which is?
5: Which is Esperance.
0: Right? Esperance, yeah.
5: Who do you want to give the magnet to, Bill?
0: You know what? You talk to Dave about it, Paul.
5: Well, who do you reckon deserves it?
0: Oh, no, there's no deserve, Paul. You deserve it. All right.
5: I don't deserve it. I only ring up when there's...
0: only ring up when there's things about Esperance.
5: Many other things, but one question a year I'll get right.
0: On you, Paul. I'll tell you what, mate, I'll put you on hold. Dave will get some details from you and you can decide what you want to do. Thank you for that. Yes, Matt from Narangin had... no, it's not Carnarvon. No, it's Esperance. Grant from Gavin in WA had Esperance. There are three distinct types of creaming soda. It gets worse. There's golden brown, which is sweet vanilla, red, which is raspberry, and there's green. Ugh. It gets more disgusting. Elspeth says, the bloke we rang from Texas. I thought he was from Texas. No, he's in Queensland, not Texas in Queensland. Oh, okay. Pretty cold. Okay, fair enough. Sue from Elwood says the Gympie Bone Museum is closed. Okay, permanently, she says. We did not know that. All right, thank you. Nice challenge.
6: Nightlife with Philip Clark on ABC Radio.
0: All right, issues of the day. I wonder what you made of the AI thing today. There was the government's instituted an AI office, they say. They're going to make laws about it. Here's a question. Do you think, some people have called for this, there should be a moratorium on the building of these data centres until we figure out what's good and what's not? I wonder what you think about that. I mean, it's a question. New York has just said no more. No more data centres because they use too much water and too much power. I wonder whether you think that's a useful thing here in Australia. We could talk about that. One Melbourne council, Yarra City Council, has voted, or well, have said that they've had a gutful of these shared e-bikes, and so they've said no more. That's a good idea. What do you reckon? Or you might have some other thoughts as well. 1300 800 222 as we get into our issues of the day. In the meantime, here's Goanna

0: Yeah, Shane Howard, Coanna, solid rock. A classic. All right, issues of the day.
1: Issue of the day.
0: Yeah, the Prime Minister today making a big play on, or a big speech on AI. Well, yesterday, I suppose, Easton, saying there is going to be an office of the AI, of AI set up in the Prime Minister's department. And there'll be rules around it. A lot of people think this is all too little too late. Grant from Waterloo. G'day, Grant.
2: G'day, Phil. How are you, mate?
0: Pretty good, and,
2: it's good, yes. A classic just played on the radio. And very kind of you and Dave to play that, because if you watch the video clip, the drummer is wearing an Essendon shirt, and that's probably about the only thing that any Essendon fans could grab onto. I know you being a Swans fan, and I'm not being an Essendon fan, but
0: I'm going along on Friday night too. They're going to help them over the line against the Crows.
2: That's it. I would be going, but I'm actually up in what's Gimmeroi country. I'm actually up in Cairns at the moment.
0: Oh, okay.
2: Grant from Waterloo. So yeah. Our parents, visiting parents. My mum's birthday the next day. So,
0: oh, okay. Nice. Did you say it's your mum's birthday?
2: The next day, on the Saturday. That's why I'm up here.
0: Lovely.
2: So,
0: lovely.
2: 86 she will be turning. Lovely lady.
0: Wow, 86. That's pretty good.
2: Yeah. Oh, she's in the home, unfortunately, and also just helped my dad, who's 88, and will be 89 this year.
0: Is he still at home?
2: Yeah, I mean, he's at the family home, and we're trying to go for the process of moving him in with her sort of thing.
0: Right, you're trying to move him out, yeah.
2: Yeah, and then we've got to go through the aged care dilemma and all that sort of thing. So that'll be coming up fun in the next couple of months.
0: Well, good luck with it, Grant. I mean, I know, I remember going through it with my mum and dad. It's a tough time. Mum, I think, was okay with it, but Dad, you know, Dad wasn't. And when he got there, and he never liked it, and he didn't want to ever be there, and he always wanted to go back home.
2: A little bit the same, so without saying too much, because he's down at the other end of the hallway.
0: Okay.
2: Anyway, let's get on.
0: Let's move on. Okay. Yeah. Yep. Yeah. What do you want to talk about? AI.
2: Just because it is a very contentious issue, and I'll drill down in 2 seconds. Even the bunch of the scientists of the Atomic Bulletin actually rate the three issues which would pose the most threat to the humanity: nuclear weapons, one, climate change, and then two, because of, say, nuclear weapons, combining that with AI. So that's why it's such a relevant topic.
0: Yeah.
2: And just also, I think the move from New York should definitely be adopted. The fact that here in Australia, we're in the world's driest inhabited continent. We can't afford to just waste any water. Your farmers will be able to tell you that, anyone who's really looked at the pattern. So really, I know that there's some economic benefits from AI, but if you need to get the environmental things, you know, on solid ground, you know, you get that first to get before you can move on. So after we get that sorted, I think that would be, you know, wise not to go down that path.
0: Yeah, because I don't know. I mean, I was listening to an interview today with some person who was the representative of the data centres, and they said about electricity and water, for example, that they're very in support of renewable energy, but they don't do any themselves. They say, well, you know, we'll buy it if it's available. Well, you know, great. But, you know, in relation to water, you know, why can't we mandate there has to be a totally closed system,
2: that's right,
0: recycled water process, rather than just connecting up to the mains?
2: That's right. We don't even do that enough with our own, you know, drinking water. We don't really, we waste it, and we drink water. We should be using recycled water for a lot of things, even in the house. We haven't got to that stage yet. But I can finish up there if you like. And maybe some others, maybe online, and they might want to.
0: Well, the great philosopher of the road, Rods, you know, wanted to have a say, Grant.
2: All the best.
0: Hey, good luck with your dad. All right.
2: Yeah. No, thanks for that, Phil. All the best to everyone.
0: Thanks, mate. So, all right. Yes, Robin says, Phil, I'm in the same boat here with Mum. Yeah, no, it's a tricky time. I mean, you could tell me about it if you like. 1-300-800-222 is the number. It is a tricky time. And if I, you know, if I get to that stage, I reckon I'd be pushing back a bit too. That's the trouble. Rod, as I say, he's the philosopher of the road. G'day, Rod.
3: G'day, Phil.
0: What's doing? Oh, hang on, Rod. Hang on, Rod. Hang on, Rod. Start again, because you might have gone through a dip there. Oh no! I'll tell you what, Rod. I'll put you back on hold, and we'll try and get hold of another line for you, because we just can't hear anything at the moment. Jason says, yes, Australia's a land of deserts and drought, where the farmers and the Murray don't have enough water. So where's all the water for these data centres going to come from? Yeah, well, they're huge water users. I heard someone today also complaining about the electricity usage. Look, if they do bring a lot of employment and benefit to Australia, obviously they're going to use a lot of electricity. So, you know, no one's saying that that has to be it, but they have to make, and they clearly aren't building their own power stations. So maybe there's some room to move on the electricity front. But the water thing, we it's a finite amount. We don't have an infinite amount of it. So as to how it's going to be mandated that they'll recycle in the water in a closed system, I am not sure. Rod, have we found you again? G'day, Rod.
3: Hello.
0: Yeah, that's better.
3: Yeah. I've got to firstly correct the gentleman on one tiny thing. Australia's not the driest continent on Earth. Antarctica is,
0: yes. Well, there's a lot of water in that. There's a lot of water in Antarctica, but most of it's not very usable, Rod.
3: Yeah, exactly. Now, regarding the AI, it's just two things. One's only just been made known to me recently, a couple of hours old, actually. Two former Meta employees are suing the company because they were rated and ranked by the AI system that Meta has got. So Meta are rating and ranking their AI, their employees through their own internal AI. That's something we've got to safeguard against here in this country. We'll go ahead with it.
0: Yeah.
3: Second one, in the United States, the New York have said no more data centres. The state right alongside that, New Jersey.
0: Yep.
3: And another one further, just a little bit further west, Maryland, have turned around and told the data center companies that they have to provide their own electricity. So what they're telling all these big data center companies that you can come and build in our state, but you have to provide your own electricity so you don't tax the grid. So basically, they're forcing them to go to, what they're doing is they're going to be putting on small modular nuclear reactors.
0: Which don't really exist, Rod. That's the thing.
3: They do exist, Bill.
0: No, they don't, Rod.
3: They do. They're in the nuclear powered submarines. That's the exact same technology.
0: Yeah. Okay. All right.
3: And that's all they've got to do. So that's what the states in America are doing. As for here, what we do in Australia, how they do it. We've got plenty of water.
0: Yeah. What, in Australia?
3: Well, it was a big bloody thing. We're a big island. There's plenty of water, mate. Just build some desal plants.
0: Oh, yeah. But the desal plant is a massive use of electricity, Rod.
3: Build a hydro power station alongside of it or use the right? There you go. That solves the problem.
0: Yep.
3: The other option is abandon AI and stay living back in the 2010s without it, which really wouldn't be a bad idea.
0: I'm trying to think. What's the downside of this again, Rod? That's right.
3: because we're actually letting computers do too much for us these days.
0: Yeah.
3: And people are really getting to the point where they've lost the ability to think for themselves.
0: Yep. Fair enough. Thanks, Rod. Good on you, mate. Appreciate it. Thank you. 1-300-800-222. Felicity in Melbourne says, yeah, why can't they use desalinated water? Well, they could. But the thing is, I mean, I'm saying your data centres, you have to provide your own electricity. Well, how on earth are they going to do that? I mean, they're not going to do it with diesel generators. That's hardly practical or useful or good for us anyway.

0: I think the only answer is that they have to source their electricity from the grid, but they can certainly, you could say to them, well, they have to invest in renewable projects which are feeding into the grid to and be a customer of that electricity. And maybe, look, in all fairness, maybe that's what a lot of them are actually saying. Dot from Northcote says, Phil, can you tell me how the data centres create employment? Well, yeah, no, well, that's – no, I can't, Dot. We're assured that AI will result in a more productive economy, but you're right. Bushy, hello. Look, in all fairness, maybe that's what a lot of them are actually saying. Dot from Northcote says, Phil, can you tell me how the data centres create employment? Well, yeah, no, well, that's – no, I can't, Dot. We're assured that AI will result in a more productive economy, but you're right. Bushy, hello.
1: Hey, Phil, how are you, buddy?
0: Sorry, where are you, Bushy? You're in the bathroom or something, are you?
1: Just don't worry about what I was doing. How are you, bud?
0: Yeah, no, I'm good, Bushy. I can hardly hear you, Bushy, that's all.
1: I don't know why.
0: Okay, got you now.
1: But in saying this, you can have a giggle. You went to St. Mary's, mate, same as I did. And I'm only 14 months older than you.
0: Yeah.
1: I did see a Tassie Tiger with me and my good old mate, Mr. Izzard, Peter Izzard. He lived in St. Mary's. I was in Matina. And I was logging for the Fingal coal mine up in Mount Saddleback.
0: Right.
1: In between Mount Saddleback and Mount Victoria. And I saw one, Manpeter saw one in 1981. And we looked at each other and we didn't say a damn word. Because we know what we saw, we never mentioned it. And I lived there most of my damn life.
0: Wow, okay.
1: And I still think they exist. I do, because over 50.4% of Tasmania is still either wilderness or whatever they call it, heritage or whatever. There's no reason to say you can't walk down the southwest corner of Tassie because it's too thick and too dense. There's very few people that can get down there except I think it was a gold mine down there at one stage. But I still think they exist to this very day. They're a very smart and cunning animal. Call me what you like, but I went to the same school as you.
0: Yeah.
1: And I know my wife's actually buried just up the road.
0: Okay. So you reckon you saw what you saw one, Ray?
1: Me and Peter Izzard. Okay. Absolutely. We said nothing at the time.
0: Why didn't you run down to the pub and tell everyone?
1: Because I'd probably get a dong on the head. You know, that would have actually, that was called the Matina Club at that time.
0: Yeah.
1: It still is, actually.
0: Yeah.
1: Still there. And we looked at each other and said, nah, say nothing. But we know what we saw. And 81's not a long time ago. But between 1930, whatever it is, 32 or 36, it ain't much longer. I mean, as I said, I'm only 14 months older than you. And I know damn well that you used to go and buy bloody snakes and stuff at the bloody that bloody store along the main street, and redskins. So don't tell me you didn't.
0: No, well, absolutely, I did, right, Bushy. I was pretty young at the time.
1: You know my name. You're a bugger. You
0: Bushy.
1: Said my name is Ray. You know it is too.
0: Yeah. All right, Rushy. All right, Bushy. Well, we better move on. But thank you. 1-300-800. 222. Chris from Kiwana says, couldn't we possibly use treated wastewater for the cooling purposes of data centres? Councils treat wastewater to a potable standard, but obviously many don't want it going into the drinking system. We can't say no. We must try to get ahead of the rest. Yeah, well, that is fair enough as well. I would have thought, I mean, you can build on-site recycling and re-enclosed water systems if it's only for cooling. Then why can't treated wastewater be used? Ray in Perth. G'day, Ray.
2: Hi, that's what I was going to talk about, that every place has got sewage, and from the sewage you've got recycled water.
0: Yeah.
2: So why can't they use recycled water in the cooling systems?
0: Yeah. Yeah, no, I mean, that's true. That's true, because, I mean, there's not a huge market in you know, in drinking water from treated wastewater.

0: because people don't like the idea of it. But surely for cooling purposes, yeah. What so-called grey water could be used? You'd think so.
1: Yes, and every city has got their recycling plants. So where is a system that they're going to use ordinary potable water?
0: Yeah. No, fair enough, Ray. Thank you. It's a good. It is a good point. All righty. Look, that's it for me. We've got news coming up, and Trev is after that. Here's the Supremes. They're going to get us out.

0: Yeah, Supreme, stop in the name of love. Don't stop now because Trev's taking over. Hello, Trev.
1: And we're going to head off and take a look at Australian and New Zealand films on the program this morning. So if people have favourites, then I suggest they give us a ring.
0: Yeah, very good.
1: I think the 70s they had a big thing about names. There was Patrick, Malcolm, Tim and Alvin Purple. All around that time. I don't know why.
0: That's true. I don't know why either.
1: I don't know why.
0: All right. Have a good one, mate.
1: See ya.
0: Yes, go the Poms and see you tomorrow.
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3: Hello, this is ABC News with David Rollins. The US military has launched a fresh wave of strikes against Iran for a fifth day as battle for the control of the Strait of Hormuz escalates. Iran has continued to strike what it calls US military targets in the region, as the BBC's Barbara Platt-Usher reports.
4: This is a pattern that we've seen for about a week now, and it has been intensifying as the dispute has intensified. Iran is now saying that the strait will remain closed until the Americans stop bombing. Iran's Revolutionary Guards have also upped the stakes a bit. They have said they might expand their attacks to other routes that are used for exporting oil and gas, not just the Strait of Hormuz.
3: Meantime, the International Monetary Fund says that while some factors have offset the worst impacts of the Iran war to the global economy, a very long disruption to energy supplies will clearly affect the outlook. Asked if the resumption of hostilities between the US and Iran will force the IMF to revise its estimate of 3% global growth in 2026, its Director of Strategy, Christian Mumsen, said it's difficult to say. The IMF has downgraded its economic growth outlook several times since the war's outbreak in late February. Britain's outgoing Prime Minister Keir Starmer has received a standing ovation from his Labour Party colleagues after his final Prime Minister's questions in Parliament before he stands down as leader. Sir Keir told the House of Commons that this is the end of my political journey, thanking his colleagues and family as he answered his final question. The 63-year-old will formally leave Britain's top job in the coming days, with Andy Burnham to become the country's next Prime Minister. Mr. Starmer paid tribute to his colleagues as he bowed out.

0: My colleagues on these benches, I am proud of all we have achieved together and proud of each and every one of you. To my successor and each of you, I will give my full support. To all colleagues across the House, can I wish you good health and happiness.
1: A man who threatened on social media to shoot Reform UK party leader Nigel Farage has been arrested. London's Metropolitan Police say the man was arrested on suspicion of sending threatening messages to a member of parliament. He allegedly told Farage on X, "I am going to shoot you in the head if you win." It comes as concerns grow over the security of politicians following last week's killing of Anne Widdecombe, a former member of parliament. Nine European nations have asked the European Union to cut funding to sports bodies, including the International Olympic Committee, that let Russian and Belarusian athletes return to competition. The countries behind the proposal are Estonia, Denmark, Finland, Latvia, Lithuania, the Netherlands, Poland, Romania and Sweden. The move marks the strongest collective push yet by EU member states to use the bloc's financial leverage against international sports bodies over the potential return of Russian and Belarusian athletes. As Australia prepares for more data centres, questions are being raised about their impact on the nation's energy use and water consumption. The federal government has announced new measures to regulate the growth of artificial intelligence, but the plan has also sparked debate over the environmental cost of powering the technology. Former Greens leader and now Australian Conservation Foundation Chief Executive Adam Bandt says the announcement does not provide enough protection for the country's power grid or water supplies.
2: We didn't hear about the strongest possible protection for water and for energy. There's some forecasts of up to 11% of our total grid usage now being data centre driven by 2030, and the largest one that's on the books at the moment having an energy consumption greater than the Tomago aluminium smelter. So we're not talking about trivial things.
1: A national healthcare provider says Medicare numbers and medical information may have been stolen in a cyber attack. Kayson Ho has the details.
3: Primary healthcare provider Partnered Health manages more than 60 clinics across Australia. In a statement, the company said it became aware of a cyber incident on June 23rd, where a malicious actor accessed its data. It said personal information provided by patients and collected by healthcare services may have been accessed. The company listed 21 clinics across the country which may have been affected. Partnered Health says it's still investigating the full extent of the cyber attack and is communicating with patients from impacted clinics. It's also obtained an interim court injunction ordering the access data is not used or published.
1: And four more people have been arrested as police investigate two property shootings in the central Queensland city of Mackay earlier this month.
4: Storms can be damaging and unpredictable. 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
8: Good morning. It is 6 minutes past two, 6 minutes past midnight in Western Australia, and 24 minutes to two in South Australia and in the Northern Territory. We thought we might take a look at Australian and New Zealand films, as there has been a lot of talk about the sad passing of Sam Neill. So Australian, New Zealand films, the ones that you've watched, the ones that you enjoy, the ones that you think are the best, we'll have a look at those a little bit later on. We've been running a competition on the program because we're having an outside broadcast for people who are in other states to get a voucher that will cover just about all of, and this guy probably should cover, well, you would think so, travelling around Australia, all the costs for accommodation and for flights for two people. We'll draw that later on in the program. So if you've been involved in that, what's happened is the powers that be, there are thousands of people that send text in to be part of that, and they've taken five people from those thousands, and we will draw one

of those people a little bit later and then let them know who had a win. As well as that, Chris Hollows will join us, who you may remember, Chris, produced this program for a little while, and he has a great knowledge, a huge knowledge of music. Today, we're going to take a look at singles. So do you remember the singles that you bought that you had, and what was so good about singles at the time? I think there were cassette singles as well at some particular point in time. So we'll have a look at that. All of those things to be done on the program, and we look forward to you joining us with all of them by ringing 1-300-800-222. Let's play. Five questions to be answered. Yes. Are they easy or are they difficult? Yeah, they're not bad. Not bad. Interesting little snippets there. All sorts of things to be done. So if you want to answer the questions, 1-300-800-222. If you would like to have a crack at the theme, then you text the theme through on 0437 774 774. If you've never played before, you may ask what the theme bizzo is all about. All of these questions are encapsulated into a theme. If you can work out what the theme is, then you text it through on 0437 774 774 and you can choose a song later on in the program. This song I'm about to play will give you a clue as to what the theme is, either within the title or within the name of the people performing it or some other place. Have a listen. Tell me the name of the band performing the song and we kick it off and we play.

sexy people. So all

0: You may have worked out that the song is called Push It, but we need to know who it's by. Caveman said, oh, yeah, in the nightclubs of the late 80s. Huge. And from Mitchum knows who it is. Alex knows who it is. Milkman Dan, that's not the theme. A lot of people have suggested the same theme, of which I understand, but you're not right. You may need to listen that little bit more to find out exactly what the theme is. But nice work having a go early. Gary did suggest that the theme was Gary, but that was before we did anything. It's a possibility. Julie from Sale knew what it is. Chipper knew what it is. Tim had a crack at the condiments as a theme, but not right. Not right, I'm afraid. Hello, Andrew.
1: G'day, Colin. How you going?
0: Pretty good. Do you know who's singing Push It?
1: Oh, I certainly do. I'd just like to push out a... if anyone hasn't read any Robert G. Barrett books, Les Norton books, and far better than the TV series and overseas, I've got to say.

0: Microphone's not on. I did some of my best work yet again, Andrew, and nobody heard it.
1: Can you hear me?
0: Yeah, I got you now. What we need to do is we need to get to the question. The name of the band, please.
1: Pepper. Salt and Pepper.
0: Salt and Pepper. It is. Very good. Doing Push It. 1-300-800-222 if you'd like to play. Now, would you choose either a when question, a who's question, a who question, a what question, or a how question?
1: How question, please.
0: How question. How does Captain Jean-Luc Picard like his tea? How does Captain Jean-Luc Picard like his tea?
1: That's Star Trek New Generation. And I think Roxy T. Black.
0: No, but thank you. Well, it might be, but that's not the information that we need, because there will people that know. G'day, Trevor. Would the theme be, no, that's not the theme, but thank you. Dan in Ballarat knew that it was Salt and Pepper. Hello, Louise.
2: Hi, how are you?
0: Good. Did you know it was Salt and Pepper?
2: Yes.
0: Did you just like listening to that song in the clubs in the 80s?
2: I better not age myself, so I won't comment.
0: Down at the pub? You can age yourself. We all do. You did. I know that you did, Louise.
2: I did.
0: I know that you did. Now, let me see if anyone knows this. Oh, very good. Leroy knows the answer to this, but we need a little bit more information. Sandra knows exactly what we're looking for. Now, Louise, if I ask you this question, how does Captain Jean-Luc Picard like his tea?
2: With a tea bag left in, I don't even know who he is.
0: If you don't know who he is, then the chances of your knowledge of how he likes his tea could be sparse.
2: Thank you.
0: Thanks, Louise. Yes, no, I think you would need to know who Jean-Luc Picard is to be able to work it out. No, that's not the theme, but thank you, Joey in Coffs Harbour. Grant might be able to help us out this morning. Hello, Grant.
3: He might well be. He was reading about apparently Salt and Pepper are coming at the end of the year to touring with similar bands of that era.
0: Oh, really?
3: Yeah, and they're at least playing up at one of the wineries up at Hunter Valley, one of those bigger days events sort of thing. So
0: that'd be fun.
3: Yeah, that would be fun, those sort of events.
0: Apparently there's a store in Adelaide that has a sign on the door that says, push it real good. A music store. It's very good. Now, Grant, so the question is, how does Captain Jean-Luc Picard like his tea?
3: With four sugars.
0: No.
3: No, no, I thought it was just a wild guess.
0: No, it was a good wild guess, but it wasn't right, but it was, well, it was sort of a good wild guess. No, that's not right, Julia, as far as the theme is. Jen, no, that's not right. And in Mitcham, that's what we're looking for, because we do like specifics. We do like specifics. Hello, Alex.
4: Hello, hello.
0: Alex, how does Captain Jean-Luc Picard like his tea?
4: I'm going to blame my dad for having to watch all bloody, well, one of seasons of TNG for this. From here is what? Tea, Earl Grey, hot.
0: Nice.
5: Tea, Earl Grey, hot.
6: Of course it's hot. What do you want in it?
5: Nothing. Tea, Earl Grey, hot.
7: That beverage has not been programmed into the replication system.
0: Tea, Earl Grey, hot. And he has to say, he says it exactly like that, Alex.
4: Yes, yes, I know. Comes, yeah, it's always perfect.
0: He must say it a fair bit in the program.
4: Yeah, from memory, he does. Like, it's a bit, well, it's, how to put it, I don't intentionally watch it. My father, dearest, however, does decide to chuck on a few DVDs every now and then, which...
0: It's a lovely running gag that runs through there.
4: Yeah, I know. What is it? It's kind of like 27th century or something, and it's like, it's still got the essentials.
0: That's true. Tea, Earl Grey, hot. What would you like in it? Nothing. Nothing. Very good. Thank you, Alex. Right. Now we have a when question, a who's question, a who question, and an after question.
4: I'll try a when question then.
0: A when question. It's a snippet from a song, Alex.
4: Oh, God.
0: Have a listen. We want to know the name of the song this little snippet's from. I'll play it again for you. What song do you reckon that's from?
4: Oh, God. That is like it's one of those things where it's like, I know the theme. The title has evaded my head. Okay. Because I want to say it's in Greece or something, but...
0: It probably predates you by about 40 years.
4: Maybe. I mean, I'm probably one of the five people under 25, well, under 45 that watch the ABC.
0: It's good. Stay with us, Alex. Make sure you fill out a ratings chart so that we get that demographic in.
4: Oh, don't worry. I'm trying to do Nielsen a service, but you'll see.
0: I'll play it for you one more time.
4: Oh, honey, honey, but oh, God.
0: Oh, you know it.
4: I know it. There's I think one or two words from it that have, oh, I want to say, I'm just going to go, sugar baby? I don't know. Something along those lines.
0: You're really close, Alex, but not quite right.
4: Yeah. Oh, I'm going to turn on the radio again. I'm just going to start pinching myself once someone gets it right.
0: Just don't do it too hard, Alex.
4: I'll try not to.
0: Get on you. Thanks, Alex.
4: No worries. Have a good one.
0: What a wonderful representative, Alex, of our younger audience. No, it's not Cracklin' Rosie. Is there a bit of Cracklin' Rosie in this? Probably not. Jeff from Coromel knows. Neil from Alexandria knows. Leroy, that's not what it's called, but you're fishing around the right area. And Sandra from Perth knows what it is. Hello, Darby.
8: Hey, mate, how you going?
0: Pretty good. The name of the song?
8: It's Sugar Sugar.
0: It is Sugar Sugar. Just as well you said Sugar Sugar and not just Sugar.
8: Yeah. I'd only clicked on there from your last listener when he said, I couldn't quite think of it. He said, honey, honey. And I pieced it together in my head.
0: All he had to do was sing that little bit more.
8: Yeah, that's exactly right.
0: So Sugar Sugar by the Archies it is. So we have a who's question, a who question, and an after question.
8: Oh, we'll go who's who and the who.
0: Who's who and the who? Quite a few people said honey, honey by the Archies as well. So you want the who and not the who's?
8: Yeah, just the single who.
0: Just the who. Who's seated at the table for the Mad Hatter's tea party?
8: How many people do you want?
0: I want them all.
8: All of them? Yep. Well, Alice is obviously there. The Mad Hatter. There's the Jackrabbit. I'm starting to draw a blank.
0: It's not really a jackrabbit. But I know, but you sort of... it's sort of jackrabbit adjacent.
8: hair and yeah. Hat.
0: I'd need more than just the hair as well.
8: Oh, that's all right, mate. I'll have to bow out on that one.
0: You've done well for us. Thank you. 1-300-800-222. No, that's not the theme, Jan, but thank you. And it's not honey, honey. It's sugar, sugar. Although I can understand why people would think it a little different. Gary, that's not the theme, but thank you. No, that's not the theme either, Rob, but thank you to you as well. Hello, Gail.
9: Good morning.
0: Did you know that it was sugar, sugar?
9: Oh, I sure did.
0: Yeah. How about this one? Who's seated at the table for the Mad Hatter's party?
9: Let's see, the March Hare.
0: Yes.
9: Tweedledee and Tweedledum?
0: No.
9: All right.
0: They weren't there.
9: They were late for the party.
0: Well, they might have been very late. Or maybe they weren't invited. Yeah. Maybe they just were omitted.
9: Possibility.
0: Thank you, Gail. No, there wasn't a march. There wasn't that one there. Neither was the... Who was the cat? The Cheshire Cat. Cheshire Cat wasn't there. Hello, Shannon.
10: Hi.
0: Shannon, we've sorted out that the March Hare is seated at the table for the Mad Hatter's tea party, but who else was there?
10: Well, the Mad Hatter.
0: Yes, very good. The Hatter's there. Very good. Considering it was his party, you would presume he was there.
10: Well, you'd hope he was there, hey?
0: Yes.
10: And I really can't think of anyone else. No, I've called blank. I called the other thing.
0: Oh, no.
10: I know. I called to say that I might not talk to you before you go, but I'll try.
0: I hope you do. I'll be here for another week. 2 weeks.
10: I know, but I've been listening, but I'll try and give you a call. But I know that everyone will try and call you, you see, because you're a popular person.
0: That's very kind.
10: Yeah. So, you know, I mean, it's going to be really difficult to get in there, you see.
0: I'm with you.
10: I know. So we'll see how we go.
0: I'll look forward to it. You stay well, Shannon.
10: You too, mate. Bye-bye. Bye.
0: Why, look, this is one of those questions that I would go as far as to say that it's possibly a little easy. Jen knows the answer. Missed one, Jen, but not bad. Annette from Perth. Good. Quite a few others. No, that's not the theme, Darbs, but thank you. 1-300-800-222. Text is on 0437-774-774. The question is this. Who is seated at the table for the Mad Hatter's Tea Party?
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11: ABC Darwin.
0: 1-300-800-222. Text 0437-774-774. That's not the theme, Clint, but it's not bad. It's not the one. But there we go. No, Snow White wasn't there. I'm not sure why Snow White wasn't there, but Snow White was not there. Hello, Vando.
14: Oh, hey, Trev, how are you?
0: Good. So far we've got the Hatter is at the Mad Hatter's Tea Party. We've got the March Hare is at the Mad Hatter's Tea Party. Who else is there?
14: I know that the Queen of Hearts. I sing it to you.
0: She's not there.
14: Hearts is there.
0: No.
14: Hey?
0: Nope.
14: Oh.
0: I do like your commitment to the answer, though.
14: Well, yeah, well, I've got to have something. I've got tenacity, Trev. That's it. Anyway, Toodle Pip, thank you.
0: Good on you, Vando. Thank you. He was. There was an element of just positivity in the answer. Unfortunately, not right. Annette in Perth knows the answer. Come on, 1-300-800-222. We want to get into talking about films in just a little bit. If you want to join us to take a look at what you think have been some of the better Australian and New Zealand films that have been made, of which there are many. There's some magnificent Australian films and New Zealand films, so we'll talk about those a little bit later on. We need to sort this out, though. So the question on the table is this, by ringing 1-300-800-222. Text us on 0437-774-774. Blake in Wodonga comes in fast and strong with the theme. Very, very quick. So nicely done, Blake in Wodonga. Send a text in with a song on it and we'll play it for you in just a little while. We have established that we have the Hatter and the March Hare at the tea party, but there are two others that are seated at the table. At the tea party, all you got to do is send a text in on 0437-774-774 or give us a ring, 1-300-800-222. It's very quiet. What is there? Transmitter things being fixed all across the country? Or are you sitting there looking and thinking, I might wait a little while? I'm telling you, the other questions are quite gettable. So if you want to be in there to have a little win, 1-300-800-222, or should I say just to have a win instead. Is the theme hair colours? No, it's not hair colours. Yes, John, that person was there. Was the hooker smoking caterpillar there? No, Chipper from King Island. The hooker smoking caterpillar was not there. Was it that? Was the caterpillar? Yeah, it was the caterpillar. Hello, Amber.
15: Hello.
0: Give me the
15: How
0: other
15: are
0: ones.
15: You?
0: Oh, pretty good. What are the other ones?
15: I think maybe Alice.
0: Alice is there.
15: Yeah. See, I'm old enough to remember.
0: There's one more, Amber. We've got Alice, we've got the Hatter, and we've got the March Hare.
15: The other thing I remember from that book is the Cheshire Cat.
0: I know, he was great, but the Cheshire Cat was not there.
15: Okay.
0: Neither was the caterpillar that was smoking a hookah.
15: Oh, I remember him too, yeah. I remember that picture.
0: So you don't know who the last person is?
15: Well, you said not the Queen of Hearts.
0: No.
15: The Mad Hatter's there.
0: Yeah. March Hare's there. Alice is there. And one other.
15: Oh, I'm trying to see the picture in the storybook. Yes. It just flashed into my head, but no faces. I better let you go.
0: I think this one was seated between the March Hare and the Hatter.
15: No, just the Hatter popped into my head then.
0: You've done well for us, though, but thank you. I think I'm pretty sure this final character was seated between the Hatter and the March Hare. I'm pretty sure. Hello, Krisha.
16: Hi, Trevor.
0: Who's the last one?
16: Oh, this was the very first book I got for Christmas.
0: Lovely.
16: When I was 5 years old. So it was my favourite story. It was The Dormouse.
0: It's The Dormouse. Although very quiet is The Dormouse.
16: Yes, I think he falls asleep in the teapot.
0: He does, and he's sitting in between the Hatter and the March Hare, and they sort of lean on him and put elbows on him.
16: Yeah, he's just an accommodating pillow.
0: Poor thing. I've always felt a little bit sorry for the Dormouse.
16: Yeah, it's such a great story.
0: It is. When I was looking through, the illustrations for it are beautiful.
16: Oh, they are. I actually collect children's books and famous illustrators of that time.
0: Mm.
16: So Arthur Rackham was one who illustrated the story of Alice. And the beautiful illustrations of pen and ink and watercolour renditions are just glorious. And attention to detail as well.
0: It's a really trippy book, though.
16: Yes, it is. I'm sure it predated the 60s,
0: I certainly did. Very good. You've sorted out all of the people that were there. So now we have two questions. We have a who's question and an after question.
16: Oh, a who's question or an after question?
0: Yes.
16: Trevor, this is my first time I've rung in ever.
0: Excellent.
16: And I've been listening to you for years. And
0: I'm glad.
16: I just wanted to thank you for all your incredible radio service and keeping us entertained all those years and all those nights.
0: Thank you very much.
16: Yeah.
0: Now, we have two questions. We have a who's question and an after question.
16: Oh, gosh. Okay, I'll go for who's question.
0: I'm glad you've rung too, Krisha.
16: Thank you.
0: You see, now you're going to be ringing lots.
16: Well, I was washing the dishes and I'm thinking, oh, my God, it's the Dormouse. It's the Dormouse. It's the Dormouse.
0: So did you want the who's?
16: Yeah, I'll go for the who's.
0: Okay.
16: Yeah.
0: Whose fish soup and rice is it I can just taste if I'm feeling like going back home right now while the mangoes are ripe?
16: Oh.
0: Whose fish soup and rice is it I can just taste after I feel like going back home right now while the mangoes are ripe? Mm.
16: Whose fish soup?
0: Yeah.
16: Well, oh, my gosh. So it would have to be a person's name.
0: Doesn't necessarily have to be a name.
16: Oh, okay. Who's fish? Can you just...
0: Yep. Whose fish soup... Blah, blah, blah. It's a bit of a tongue twister. Whose fish soup and rice is it I can just taste if I feel like going back home right now while the mangoes are ripe?
16: Oh, my gosh.
0: This is probably the harder of all the questions, Krisha.
16: Oh, no. My first time too.
0: I know. Well, you can just feel proud about getting a question right.
16: Oh, that's true. The Dormouse.
0: Yeah.
16: Oh, my gosh. Who's, it's a tropical theme. Who's is it the name of an island?
0: I'll give you five.
16: Five, as in 5 seconds?
0: Yeah. I'm telling you, it's not five hours.
16: This is torture. Oh, I'm so sorry, Trev. I have to bow out.
0: That's fine. Give us a ring another time, Krisha.
16: Yes, thank you, and all the best, Trevor. Thank you.
0: Thank you. 1-300-800-222. Yes, Heather from Nil. Yes, Jen from Adelaide. Yes, Paul from Esperance. The question is, whose fish soup and rice is it I can just taste if I feel like going back home right now while the mangoes are ripe? Hello, Steve.
17: Hi, Trev. How are you?
0: Good. Whose fish soup and rice is it?
17: It's Mother's. It was a song by the Indigenous Brothers.
0: It's a Pickering Brothers song, but I to be, I'm going to be a little bit harsh, but I'll give you another chance, in that we need the lyric, the exact lyric. Because that's because the question involves a lyric. So you're right, but the question involves the lyric. Yeah, I need the right phrasing for the lyric.
17: Yeah, in case it doesn't come to mind quickly, can I offer my suggestion for favourite Australian movie?
0: Yes.
17: The Year My Voice Broke.
0: Great film. Great film.
17: And the funny thing, the two stars, Noah Taylor and Loan Carman, Noah Taylor went on to do a lot of films, even overseas, but I don't think Loan Carman's ever done another movie. I'm not.
0: We'll talk about that later on. So would you like to have another go?
17: I can only think of Mama or Mothers.
0: No, but thank you. It was good, but you're on the right track. You are definitely on the right track. Oh, Pearl might be able to help me. Hello, Pearl.
18: I can't help you with that one, Trev.
0: Oh, Pearl.
18: But I do have some good news for you.
0: Yes.
18: And a little bit of bad news.
0: I don't want bad news, but you can tell me.
18: You did say you'd never been to Darwin.
0: No.
18: And you would like to come up and, and when the Luxor Festival is on.
0: Mm.
18: But you wouldn't want to come in the build-up.
0: When's the Luxor Festival?
18: The whole month of October.
0: October.
18: Which is a whole month of build-up weather.
0: Oh.
18: Yeah.
0: But, I mean, if you're going to go to Darwin, then you've got to experience all of it. You don't experience just the good bits. You don't just go there for the dry.
18: Well, I like the wet season, the green season, because everything is green. In the dry season, it's a bit...
0: I spent a bit of time working in Broome and loved it up there. But I was there during the dry season with tourist season, and it was easy to get work up there then. And then I left just as it was starting to get muggy because I was living in a tent. Tent's not real good up north when it's coming into humid season, Pearl.
18: You can eat Luxor for the whole month of October and experience all sorts of Luxor.
0: Now, can you help me with my question, Pearl? You can't.
18: No, I can't. I've never even heard that lyric. I can't remember. No.
0: Keep listening because you will find out. Thank you. It's very, very close. I mean, I feel a little bit mean, but we need the exact lyric. Hello, Lynn.
19: Hi, how are you?
0: So, Lynn, the question is, whose fish, soup and rice is it I can just taste if I feel like going back home?
19: Well, I rang Marie the Dormouse, and I'd like to thank you for your thing. I've been listening to you for a while, but I don't think I can help you. All I can think of is Mother McCree.
0: No, that's not a bad question, not a bad answer.
19: Okay, thank you.
0: Thank you. 1-300-800-222 or text us on 0437-774-774. Hello, Annette in Perth. That's what we're looking for. They're actually all gettable after this. I'm not a liar, but thank you, little brother trucker. Charmaine, not bad, not bad. Where's Annie? Hello, Annie.
20: Hi, how are you?
0: I'm good. Whose fish soup and rice is it?
20: Well, first of all, I'm going to say this is the first time I've rung.
0: Nice.
20: Which was, I often listen to you late at night. I can vaguely remember this song.
0: Mm-hmm.
20: And it's got something to do with mum.
0: So the question is, whose fish, soup and rice is it I can just taste if I feel like going back home right now while the mangoes are ripe?
20: Is it Hey Mum or something? Or
0: I can no, get... whose? The question is, whose fish, soup and rice is it?
20: Whose fish? Oh.
0: So you've basically said it. So the answer to the question, whose fish, soup and rice is it I can just taste if I feel like going back home?
20: Oh, is it Hey Mum?
0: Just let's be really simple about it, Annie. Whose fish, soup and rice is it?
20: Yours?
0: No, I don't. You've sort of said it. You've sort of said it, but you keep fishing around and
20: Mum.
0: Yeah, Mum. That's all I want.
20: Right, okay, Mum.
0: Mum's fish, soup and rice. That's all we wanted. Thank you. Great song. I'll play a little bit later on. There is just one question left, Annie.
20: Okay.
0: Are you ready? It's the long question for the day.
20: Okay.
0: Do like a long question. After consuming pate de foie gras, beluga caviar, amongst other things, along with a main course of jugged hare in sauce of truffles, bacon, Grand Marnier, anchovies and cream, and while drinking six bottles of Chateau Latour 1945, a Methuselah of champagne, and 144 bottles of brown ale with his meal, who then struggles with a mint for dessert?
20: Gosh, I had no idea.
0: Thank you, Annie. Yes, it was, Mum, I can just taste your fish soup and rice. That's true. It's Mum. I love that song by the Pigram Brothers. One of my favourite songs, I think. Hello, Tracy.
1: Hi, how are you going, Trev?
0: You knew that, didn't you?
1: Oh, of course, I know every word to that song.
0: Right now, while the man, it's a terrific song. I think it's one of my favourite songs.
1: Oh, look, I toss up between that, but I really dance in the car to Road Train. Like, that beat is just amazing, Road Train.
0: Now, this is the final question. Now, Leroy in Perth knows who this is, as does Graham. The question, can I read the whole question again, Trace?
1: Yes, please. Go on.
0: Okay. After consuming pâté de foie gras, a beluga caviar, and beluga caviar, amongst other things, along with the main course of jugged hare in a sauce of truffles, bacon, Grand Marnier, anchovies and cream, and while drinking six bottles of Chateau Latour 1945, a Methuselah of champagne, and 144 bottles of brown ale with his meal, who then struggles with a mint for dessert?
1: Well, I know who it is. Well, I don't know who it is, but that really good guy, just the slither, just one more slither. Is that who we're talking about?
0: That could very well be.
1: He's got a name, has he?
0: He certainly does.
1: So he's enormous. Oh, my God. He's Mr. Someone, but I don't know. That last line, one more slither, Mr. Oh, I don't know, and I have to think long and hard.
0: Thank you, Tracy. No, but we do need to know. I wonder if Mo can help us. Hello, Mo.
21: Oh, greetings. Greetings, Trevor.
0: Hi.
21: How are you trucking?
0: Oh, going well.
21: What's it like being on the, you know, like on the tail end of leaving?
0: It's sad. I'm enjoying talking to people, especially people who have never called before and being able to talk to people. So, I mean, I've always enjoyed doing this, Mo, and I'm not leaving the job because I don't love it and I don't enjoy it. I'm leaving because it's just time. It's just the travelling up, travelling back and all of that sort of stuff that I want to do some other things as well. So it's not because I don't love doing the job.
21: And isn't that a lovely way to bring it to a close, like not, you know, not burnt out or not, you know, like what a lovely way. It's lovely the people ringing up that haven't called but have listened to you over the years. It's so nice being a part of that community. And thank you for introducing the new
0: Francis.
21: Francis fella coming on.
0: Yep.
21: That was really special.
0: It's good. He's a good, lovely bloke.
21: Yeah, it's really good. And, you know, and I just have to reiterate, like, I've listened to you for years. Like, you've just been such a good constant companion, you know, in the wee small hours and you and the community. And the way you've just been so kind to everybody, you know, you just got a really nice style.
0: Oh,
21: so
0: get out. Yeah. I've got a big head and I won't be able to walk out. But it works. But the other thing is that it works both ways. In that sitting here without the companionship of all the people that ring in, then it wouldn't make the job as easy as it is and enjoyable as it is. So it works both ways.
21: Well, that's it. But you do bring the best out in people. I have to say, when I heard you announce it, I did have a little bit of a cry into my pillow. It was like, oh,
0: don't have
21: no.
0: A little cry, Mo.
21: It's like losing a friend, like a real trusty friend.
0: I will turn up. You never know where. I'll turn up.
21: Well, I did wonder whether or not you were getting the band back together, the underperforming lemons.
0: If only you knew what the performing lemmings were, Maya.
21: Oh, there you go.
0: If only you knew. We did a few performances, but not many. Hello, Steve, if you're listening. Now, Mo, I need an answer to the question. Do you know what it is?
21: Oh, I know John Cleese, and that's like he was just going, oh, no, just one more little, or do, like just a little slither away for a thing.
0: And what's his name?
21: The big fat fella that just goes, wow, slow. And then just it wraps like.
0: Mo, thank you. He is the big fat fella. Good on you, Mo. Thank you. 1-300-800-222. Text us on 0437-774-774. Hello, Kevin.
2: Hi, how you going, Trev?
0: Pretty good, Kevin. How are you going with this question?
2: Well, something just popped into my head. I don't know why I hold on to some things. Was it Mr. Creosote?
0: Yeah, it was Mr. Creosote. Have a listen.
3: And finally, monsieur, a wafer thin mint.
22: Nah.
3: Oh, sir, it's only a tiny little thin one.
22: I'm full.
3: Oh, sir. Hmm? It's only a wafer thin.
22: Yeah. I couldn't eat another thing. I'm absolutely stuffed.
0: There we go. It's only a wafer thin.
2: What a classic.
0: I had to take wafer thin out of the question because I was worried that it would be too easy. Mind you, it wasn't too hard anyway. Yeah, that's it, Kev. You're the winner for the morning.
2: Awesome. Thanks very much. England next.
0: England next.
2: Yeah, World Cup.
0: Is that who you're barracking for?
2: Oh, I'll go to the Poms for my mate Harry.
0: Fair enough. You've got to be kind on occasions. I'll pop you on hold, have a chat with Mick, and we'll send you out an ABC prize. Good morning, Trev. I first started listening to you when I started working on the mines when I was 20 years old. I'm now 44. Doesn't that date you? I'm now 44 years old and just want to say thank you for helping me through the nights when I was either at work or travelling at nights. Cheers, says Matthew from Perth. Thank you, Matthew. Jeez, doesn't it? Started listening in your 20s and now 44. Jeez, it makes you feel a little bit old. Just a little bit. I with Mo. Oh, hi, Ruby. 1-300-800-222. Text us on 0437-774-774. If you want to join us in the conversation, taking a look at film, because we do like to talk about films with Eliza Jansen, today, in memory of Sam Neill, we're going to take a look at great Australian and New Zealand films, the Trans-Tasman movie relationship. So it doesn't have to be Sam Neill movies, but we thought we'd just take a look at the films and the better films, the ones that you love that have been made either in Australia or in New Zealand. 1-300-800-222, text on 0437-774-774. Blake worked out the theme. I'll tell you what it is in just a little while.

That'd be the Archies and Sugar Sugar. Marion, thank you for your kind text. Thank you very much. The theme was worked out really early by Blake from Wodonga. I'm not sure if he's the only person that worked it out. Can't see. However, he did it nice and early. The theme that he has identified beautifully was spoons. This comes from that conversation that I had with Janet McLeod the other day when we took a look at cutlery. It was, look, who would have thought that there were so many interesting things to talk about with cutlery? So well done, Blake, because we did discover that there were salt and pepper spoons. There were also dessert spoons, teaspoons, soup spoons, tablespoons, and sugar spoons. So well done, Blake. Your choice of song, good choice, is Japana by Yothu Yindi. I will play that Pegram Brothers song a little bit later, but we thought we should play this song for Blake because he worked out the theme so well.

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1: Jumping Up by Yothu Yindi. 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
1: Joining us on our journey through Australian and New Zealand films, Eliza Jansen, film critic and host of the podcast Midnight Screening, which is appropriate for us, Eliza. Hi.
4: Good morning. How's it going?
1: Eliza, when you take a look at Australian film, I mean, we're going back from 1892 from the beginning through to 1906, and then if we flick through the 70s, we've got Walkabout and Wake in Fright, we've got Picnic at Hanging Rock, we've got Mad Max in 1979, through to the 80s with Man from Snowy River and Crocodile Dundee, through to the 90s with Strictly Ballroom and Priscilla, and then through to 2000s with Chopper and 10 Canoes. It's a really, really, really rich film, not only great films, but also so many different types of movies.
4: Absolutely. It's a great story or movie in itself, really.
1: Yeah,
4: seeing
1: it would
4: that
1: be.
4: Unspool. Yeah, and thinking of the different genres that Aussies have claimed so much over the years, the areas where we're really prosperous and have crazy groundbreaking ideas. I have to say, for like this morning, to my great shame, I feel like Aussie movies are one of my kind of blind spots.
1: Yeah.
4: Where whenever we, you know, people are calling in and talking about a movie, and I have to say, oh yeah, I haven't heard of it and I need to watch it. It is typically an Australian movie, so I'm prepared for a lot of that.
1: Which are the ones that you have that like that you've seen that you've really enjoyed?
4: I think they are all around that 70s Australian new wave kind of period. It's pretty incredible the amount of like big name directors that came out of Australia around then. George Miller, Gillian Armstrong, Peter Weir, Philip Noyce, like we just I don't know what was in the water at that point. But just like such a variety and like diversity of new kind of filmmaking techniques and the kinds of stories that audiences were taking in. It's like there's still great stuff being made now, but you do sort of look back and think like, why can't we just do that again?
1: but the thing is that the Australian films at that time, we were making really good period films, which is wonderful.

0: we not only made period films, and it was important that films like Wake in Fright that were really confronting films. They were confronting about what it is to be Australian. And there was a lot of bravery in films around that time as well.
1: Absolutely. I mean, Wake in Fright is a funny example where I feel like right now, if you sort of polled, like, you know, a movie buff person,

0: It is just like kind of instantly been re-received as like an all-time like Australian or horror classic or whatever,
1: It
0: which
1: is.
0: shows how strong those stories are that, even when we there's no way of watching them for decades and decades, people kind of keep them in their heart. It's really
1: Actually,
0: great.
1: Des wanted to talk about Wake and Fright. Hi, Des.
2: How are you going there, Trev?
1: What is
2: Yeah,
1: it
2: I did.
1: about Wake and Fright, do you reckon?
2: Well, I just love it. And I know what's going to happen. Every time it comes up on telly, I still watch it again, even though it is very confronting. But it was just that it just showed you that it didn't matter how good a person you were or what sort of background you had, when you got mixed up in the wrong barrel, like with rotten apples,
1: Yeah.
2: it eventually turned you. It was just incredible. It was, as you said, it was a very brave movie at the time. And I would have thought a lot of people would have found it confronting, but I actually just love it because as I said, I know what's going to happen, but I can't stop take my eyes off it. I've got to watch it.
1: It's real, is what it
2: Oh, it's
1: is.
2: real. Wow,
1: And
2: that's
1: it's
2: something.
1: too real.
2: It's great. I know that's what I'm saying. It makes you have nightmares going to sleep, but I still have to watch it.
1: Yeah, look, thank you. It's the reality. And I think Australians are good at that. We're about 15, like about 30 seconds away from the news. Australians are really good at being real as the actors as well as directors, Eliza.
0: Absolutely.
1: And that's one of the joys about watching Australian film and watching actors, even working overseas. And I think that's one of the reasons that people, directors, like working with Australian actors too. The news is coming up. If you want to join us, 1-300-800-222. Kane says Wake and Fright's themes are as relevant today as they were then. I feel crazy. It's true. If you want to join us as we take a look at those Trans-Tasman films and the joy of Australian and New Zealand movies, 1-300-800-222.
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0: ABC News with David Rollins. The US military's Central Command says it has launched airstrikes on the Iran-seized Greater Tunb Island, targeting Iranian defence. Days of back-and-forth strikes by the US and Iran across the Middle East have renewed threats to the crucial Strait of Hormuz. With more, here's the BBC's Barbara Pledasha.
1: This is a pattern that has been intensifying over Iran's insistence that it keep control of the Strait of Hormuz. Tehran now says the waterway will stay closed until the U.S. stops bombing. Its Revolutionary Guards are threatening to expand attacks to include other routes that are used to export oil and gas. President Trump has reimposed a punishing naval blockade, and he's again said he might target Iran's power plants and bridges if it doesn't return to negotiations, which could be considered a war crime.
0: Lebanon and Israel have concluded U.S. brokered talks in Rome, with an official from America saying they've made progress on implementing a plan that could see Israeli forces begin to withdraw from some parts of southern Lebanon. The talks are the sixth round of face-to-face negotiations since a new war erupted between Israel and Hezbollah, triggered by the wider regional conflict. Under a U.S. brokered framework deal, the countries agreed to the disarmament of militant groups, as well as the deployment of Lebanese troops to the south and the progressive withdrawal of Israeli forces. Ukraine and the European Union have agreed to establish a series of joint projects to scale up the production of drones. It comes as Russia and Ukraine step up their battle over the Black Sea and key trade routes, with three people killed in a Russian attack on the port city of Odessa, while Kyiv's drone forces have targeted Russian shipping. Speaking from Kyiv, European Commission President Ursula von der Leyen says the projects will combine Ukraine's frontline experience with Europe's industrial capacity.
2: We have safe and secure production sites that can help to scale up, but we do not have the battle-tested knowledge and expertise that Ukraine has forged.
0: The Prime Minister says he's confident moves to regulate data centres and protect creatives' intellectual property won't deter big tech from investing in Australia. Under an artificial intelligence strategy unveiled yesterday, tech firms would have legal obligations to limit their water use and generate renewable electricity. They'd also be forced to pay artists for their work used to train AI models. It comes as tech giant Anthropic seeks to invest billions

0: billions in data centres in Australia. Anthony Albanese says he doesn't believe the company will be deterred.
1: We're confident that the advantages that Australia provides will see significant investment here. I've met with a range of the companies. We make clear to them our position.
0: In a statement, Anthropic said it takes its responsibility to meet the terms set out by the Australian government seriously. An international team of around 80 scientists and crew will set sail for Greenland to investigate whether the island's rapidly melting glaciers could disrupt a major Atlantic Ocean current system and, with it, Europe's climate. The mission departs Britain after the country and Western Europe just experienced the warmest June on record, disrupting power supplies, shutting schools and causing deaths. British Antarctic Surveys' Kelly Hogan says the recent heat waves that show how difficult it is to adapt.
2: Our buildings are not really built for these hot temperatures. The railways are not really built for these hot temperatures. So if that variability is only going to increase, if it's going to move all the rainfall around the UK, or it's going to get even more stormy, we need to convince people that our infrastructure needs adapting.
0: A former ATO executive has been charged with a raft of fraud offences. Amy Greenbank has more.
3: Former Assistant Tax Commissioner Nick Petroulias has been hit with multiple fraud charges, along with two others, over an alleged property scam in the New South Wales Hunter. The charges come after Mr. Petroulias and his then partner, along with a board member on the local Aboriginal Land Council, were found to have engaged in serious corrupt conduct by the Independent Commission Against Corruption in 2022. The former tax executive allegedly received more than $1 million for his role in the scheme, which involved using a dead man's identity and fake licences being used to open bank accounts. The trio will face court later this month.
0: And the second berth in the World Cup soccer final will go on the line in the coming hours when England and Argentina meet in the second semi-final in New Jersey.
4: Heavy rainfall can lead to flash flooding and there may be no time to warn you. Some places are especially dangerous, like a dry creek bed that can flood in minutes. If you're prone to flash flooding, evacuate early to reduce the chances of being cut off or trapped. For emergency assistance, call the SES on 132 500. In a life-threatening situation, call 000. 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
10: Good morning. It is 6 minutes past three, 6 minutes past one in WA, 24 minutes to three in South Australia and in the Northern Territory. We're taking a look at Australian films and New Zealand films. This is because the sad passing of Sam Neill. So, but it doesn't have to be Sam Neill films. It could just be films in general that have come out of Australia and New Zealand. Why are they good? What do you like about these films? As we talk about the films themselves, what is it that you like about those films? Joining us this morning, Eliza Jansen, film critic and the host of the podcast Midnight Screening. Eliza, I got this text that says Wake in Fright was the same director that did Weekend at Bernie's.
11: Yeah, I could be wrong on this, but I believe Ted Kotcheff, the director of Weekend at Bernie's, and also First Blood, the first Rambo movie, isn't, like, I guess, natively an Australian, which is bizarre when it comes to Wake and Fright, that it's such a specific movie. It's got the two up in it, the spotlighting, the Rue hunting it down at night. I guess even like Donald Pleasance in the film, being from the UK. It's funny that there's stuff that's not, you know, organically from Australia in there, and yet it's so iconically Australian.
10: But I mean, because I've been reshooting with people like that, and I've been to parts like that. It's very, very, very real. if you want to go on.
11: No, I was going to say just before what you were talking about before the news, about movies like Wake and Fright and why, you know, Aussie actors head overseas and do so well, or, you know, I feel like Wake and Fright is a great example of this perception, I guess, that Aussie and New Zealand movies have like a rawness, a raw quality, or that we're kind of, I think we really like to see ourselves as these scrappy underdogs at the bottom of the world. And it's so fantastic when our filmmaking reflects that, that movies can be weirder or like more shocking or graphic or quirky. And I think that's fun for our like national scene to do that. And I think the rest of the world loves it and plays into it as well.
10: It's true.
11: There's heaps of movies that I reckon will come up that that feel very like antipodean kind of humor or sensibility.
10: It's taking, but it's also risk-taking and being prepared to take risks. And Australian actors are like that. They don't particularly mind how they look, or it doesn't matter if it seems to be confronting. Australian actors will go with it. They don't have to be looking terrific all the time. They don't have to be in control all the time. They can just let their characters go. And I think directors love that about Australian actors.
11: Yeah, I mean, Sam Neill was great with that. He was in so many, he's really versatile and in some really bonkers roles and just anchored them by doing his thing.
10: True. Lynn's with us with a New Zealand film. Hello, Lynn.
12: Hello.
10: What did you want to tell us about?
12: Smash Palace.
10: Tell me about Smash Palace.
12: It was made, I think, in the very early 80s. I've only seen it once. And I've waited and waited for an opportunity to see it again. It's a great movie. Bruno Lawrence stars in it, and he's a retired racing car driver who's been on the international circuit in some way and married to a very, very glamorous woman. And he retires and takes over his old man's wrecker's yards somewhere in the backwoods in New Zealand. And it's about how his marriage disintegrates and the lengths he goes to keep custody of his daughter. It's a great movie and no one's ever heard of it.
10: I haven't. Have you heard of Eliza?
11: No, I haven't. And, like, it's not a title that you'd forget. It's very punchy and memorable. So
12: it's a really, really good film. I remember seeing it at, and, you know, when it first came out, probably maybe at the Valhalla in Glebe, one of, you know, a very niche cinema, wherever it was. And no one I know has ever heard of it. It's on my list of top 10 films. And
10: and Bruno Lawrence is such a good actor.
12: Oh, yeah. It's a great movie. Truly, Trev, while you're, you know, catching up on all the things you haven't seen in your retirement, check this baby out. It's a ripper of a movie.
10: I'm going to have a look. Thank you. See, this is the great thing, Eliza, as we find out about, I don't know about you, but my list is just getting longer and longer and longer.
11: Yeah, and honestly, this is, definitely the genre where I have the worst, like, you know, hit or miss rate with having seen it or not. So, yeah, I'm prepared and excited to learn about so many more movies like this.
10: The 80s is a pretty good time for Australian film as well. That's when we have popular films that are coming out, but also just films that are great films. So Breaker Morant's in the 80s, Man from Snowy River, Crocodile Dundee is late 80s. So there was a good time. Mad Max was just a little bit before the 80s, but around sort of same time.
11: Is The Castle 80s or 90s?
10: The Castle, I think, was 90s. That was actually late 90s.
11: Oh, right, okay. Yeah, funny. In my mind, I guess you picture the family in their like, costumes, and I wondered, is it really late 80s? But no.
10: No, well, it maybe should be. Lynn, thank you for that. Kerry is with us this morning. Hello, Kerry.
13: Yeah, hi, Trevor. Hello, Eliza. Not a little gem, an absolute gem from New Zealand. 2010, Boy, won the Audience Award at the Sundown Film Festival. James Rolleston, Taika Waititi. It's a wonderful film.
10: What's it? Do you know it, Eliza?
11: Yeah, it's a really great movie. It's sort of, I guess, the breakout movie for Taika Waititi, who then made Hunt for the Wilder People, which also had Sam Neill in it.
10: Yeah.
11: But Boy, it's like a great father and son movie. It's like incredibly quirky and creative, like a coming of age kind of dramedy. That's an awesome movie.
10: What is it you liked about it, Kerry?
13: Oh, I loved it. Well, it's so realistic. Like the movie starts, his father's in jail, and of course he has an inflated version of his father, and he's a Michael Jackson fan, which is very topical. But it's the evolution of the father coming out of jail. Apparently, he's buried cash somewhere, and he's got out of jail to come back and get the money. But it shows that the realism of the father not being what he thought, you know, and it's like a coming of age film.
10: Nice work. Thank you. Leaf Blower says Smash Palace, if you're interested, is on YouTube. So thank you, Leaf Blower. That's the thing is Smash Palace is directed by the great Roger Donaldson of No Way Out and Species fame. Thank you. I love our listening audience, Eliza.
11: That's awesome. Yeah, someone being like, hey, it's free. You can go watch it right now.
10: That's
11: thank
10: true.
11: You so much. Sweet.
10: Hello, John.
14: Good morning, Trev. Thank you for the company over the years.
10: Thank you very much.
14: I was a young bloke. I went and seen this movie at the drive-in, and the whole row, one whole row was just all bikes. Stone was the movie.
10: Stone's a great film. It's probably one of the early bikey films in general, even, I mean, if you take a look at international films as well.
14: It was an inspiration for my life.
10: Was that early to mid 70s, John?
14: Yeah, yes.
10: Do you know the interesting thing about that is, Eliza, I'll be talking to you because this is a bikey film of its time. But it's funny, John, in that because if you watch a bikey film now, which wasn't the case in the 70s in Australia, that there wasn't a Harley Davidson to be seen.
14: Only in the funeral parade.
10: Yeah, they're all Hondas and Kawasaki 900s.
14: Yes, they were new, and like when the driving had finished, when the movie was over, just a few blokes wrecked their bikes trying to pop monos going out of the place.
10: because that's what the bikey scene of that time was like.
14: Oh, it was a mighty film. It was a mighty film. Rebecca Gillen was the headman's girlfriend, and they're all Australian actors, and it was magnificent.
10: Look, and thank you for reminding us of it. This is another gritty film, Eliza, taking a look at an accurate look at what was happening. Well, yeah, sort of an accurate look at what was happening at that time, and not Americanized, because at that time, most of the biker gangs, well, as far as I know, people have probably set me straight, but were riding Japanese motorcycles, not Harleys, which is a minor point for many people, but it's significant for people that were riding motorbikes at that time.
11: I wonder if the caller has revisited it often over the years, if it's like inspiration for your life or kind of set you on a certain path.
10: Have you watched it many times, John?
14: DVD. I got the DVD.
11: Oh, perfect.
10: And do you ride?
14: Yes.
10: Well, that makes it even more inspirational.
14: Oh, yeah. I rode 9 years in the Australian Bike Club and until I was too damaged to do it anymore.
10: Look, thank you, John. Mm. And it's important when films are that significant for you that you sort of live part of it as well, lot, I reckon. Thank you. Poi also repopularized the famous song Poi, is it? By the Pateo Mari Club. Awesome track from the 80s, says Ruby. Thank you. Someone said Road Games with Stacey Keach drove semi across Australia, and there were two unaccounted for carcasses in his fridge trailer. Ew. Again.
11: That's a great one with Jamie Lee Curtis in it as well.
10: Okay.
11: It's cool seeing them kind of set against this intensely Aussie backdrop of our roads and landscapes and kind of weird out the way humour while the characters are driving around in the outback. It's a really good, tight kind of thriller or horror movie.
10: Seen lots of Australian films, Eliza.
11: Oh, I have to say it's mostly horror. I could list a lot of great Australian horror movies, but something like, I don't know, I mean Smash Palace from New Zealand or, I have massive blind spots.
10: Someone said all the bikes in the Wild One with Marlon Brando aren't Harleys. Well, that's not really right because the biker club that comes in later, most of them rode Harleys. Marlon Brando rode a Triumph, though. But thank you to the person that sent the text in. I've got a couple of texts that mentions Bad Boy Bubby saying how good that film was and how confronting and sort of interesting. Personally, I didn't like it, but I understand why a lot of people did.
11: It would be horrible if we had someone call in and say, yeah, that movie was the inspiration for my whole life.
10: Yes, no, well, that would be a big concern.
11: Yeah, just hang out probably.
10: What is it about that film that you think people really like, though, Eliza?
11: I think it feels really shocking and extreme in a way that's different from something like Wake and Fright. To me, it has like a maybe like European New Extremity kind of vibe to it, where it is like chaos and disorder and trauma and a character going through this emotional turmoil, this weird kind of metamorphosis, and it's not explained or tracked in a very clear or explainable kind of way. The movie's about this kind of overgrown man-child who's kind of living under his mother's thumb, and after some kind of incidents that are better, you know, probably better seen and processed than heard about before watching the movie, he kind of escapes and is out into the grubby streets of, I think, Melbourne. I can't remember which city it's in, and he kind of like finds his people or begins to process his weird infantilized life through like the punk scene or through like living on the streets. It's an incredibly grimy movie that really has a unique texture. I'm not surprised at all that it stuck with people texting in. It's a movie that it's tough to get out of your head, definitely.
10: Especially
11: if you're a cat lover.
10: So true. Thank you, Little Brother Trucker, who said that most of the motorcycle clubs rode English bikes like Triumphs, Nortons and BSAs. Yeah. But also pointed, and thank you for reminding me, it was Lee Marvin's character in The Wild One that rode Harleys. Thank you for that. Sharon also joins us. Hello, Sharon.
15: Hello. I'm sleep deprived thanks to you at the moment.
10: Why?
15: Because if I wake up and the radio's still on, it's hard to go back to sleep.
10: I see. What did you want to talk about?
15: Did you keep me awake? I was going to talk about what's already been alluded to, and I was going to just talk about one movie that's more recent, is The Sense of Place, now, and also being on the road through those places. So, for example, Mad Max, they are the stomping grounds of my brother. Okay, growing up. And Picnic Rock was a stomping ground for my sister and I, because we'd be walking up there. And all these places are so familiar. For example, the ones in, you know, like Priscilla, we spent many happy holidays going up those areas. And so I think that since the place is actually, and the landscape is a character,
10: I reckon that is such a good point, and it's something that we should recognise about watching Australian films, is that we know the places.
15: Yeah, and I just wanted to quickly say what really had an impact on me in recent times is Sweet Country. It was so powerful.
10: Yeah.
15: And particularly because the two of the main characters, you know, by two of our best ever actors or a New Zealand actor, it also had Aboriginal people acting as virtually as their forebears in that. So and that scene where Brian Brown is in the water and he's it's like he's going to drown sort of thing, you know, he's all this rage is coming out. Do you know that scene?
10: Yeah.
15: Yeah, and that is probably his seminal moment in film, in my opinion.
10: And look, and thank you. Eliza just wanted to comment on what Sharon was saying.
11: Oh, we could speak for so long about where place comes into Australian films, and like you said, like Stomping Grounds, or even like the kind of aspect of like road trips or road movies with Mad Max and Priscilla. There's something that sticks with you so much about this canon of movies, and if you visit somewhere like Broken Hill, which is where Wake and Fright and Priscilla are, or like there's that moment in Priscilla where the movie just kind of stops and has the characters hiking up and looking out over the outback. It's like in some of these movies, you can truly just like hand over the script for a second to our like nature or landscapes, and they speak for themselves.
10: But so if you're going to embrace films, it's so much better to, I mean, that's one of the key things that's different about Australian films to overseas films, is that you have, and Sharon said it beautifully, the landscape is another character that actually brings it together.
11: Yeah, absolutely. We haven't mentioned yet Warwick Thornton or Sweet Country or any of his kind of canon of movies where he's digging up Australian stories, like that Brian Brown scene or Deborah Mailman in his last movie, absolutely worth mentioning.
10: True. 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If you want to join us, 1-300-800-222, as we're taking a look at Australian and New Zealand film. Hello, Jack.
16: Good morning to you both.
10: You want to go back a little ways?
16: I do. First of all, Trevor, all the best to you, my friend. Thank you for keeping us company.
10: Thank you very much.
16: I love Australian film in general, but two of my childhood favourites are Ginger Meggs and BMX Bandits.
10: See, BMX Bandits, I mean, it cops a little bit of flack at times, probably because it was early in film industry, but it was a really good kids' film as well.
16: I've introduced my kids to it. I know that film so well. When we watch it on DVD, it's almost I know when they cut to ad break when it was on commercial TV. And you know what's funny? When you go to the credits, the bad guys don't have a name. It's just description. So you had Blondie, played by David, I think it was David Argue, and the other one with the moustache, he was just known as Mustachio. And then there was the English actor, who's a well-known actor. He was just known as The Boss.
10: Isn't that great? It's Nicole Kidman's first film. I don't know if it's her first film, but very early. And sure. Because Mick just said he showed it to his kids just recently as well. So it holds up, Jack?
16: Absolutely. Absolutely. It is timeless. I said to my kids, they asked, is this your favourite film? I said, yes, but it's also a sad film. They go, why? I said, because property along the water there in Manly once upon a time was worth probably $120,000.
10: And you didn't buy it.
16: But they love it, and I'm so happy that they love it.
10: Isn't that terrific? Because especially with Australian children's films, Eliza, they still hold up from something that was what? Late 70s, early 80s.
11: Absolutely. I love the director that made BMX Bandits, Brian Trenchard-Smith, who also made a bunch of more grown-up
10: what else did he make?
11: Stuff. He made Turkey Shoot, which is really good. He made Dead End Drive-In. He was a big figure in late 70s, 80s in the Ozploitation scene when the film industry was like sort of thriving and there was a lot of money kind of being chucked to new filmmakers or people who had like splashy kind of lurid ideas for movies. And we got some of those really bonkers, really Aussie kind of action movies or like B movies or horror films and stuff.
10: What is it about Quentin
11: Tarantino? Out of that, he made this lovely kids movie.
10: What is it about Quentin Tarantino? Because I've got a text here saying that Tarantino was a big fan of both that producer, that director, and also the bikey film we were just talking about as well. Of Stone. He was a big fan of Stone as well.
11: Yeah, well, in Django Unchained, one of Tarantino's maybe three or four movies ago, he cast, I think, was it John Jarrett from Wolf Creek?
10: Oh, yeah.
11: He handpicked out. He wanted to feature him from, you know, Wolf Creek and whatever else. And Quentin Tarantino himself appears in the scene and does like a shocking Australian accent.
10: That's what it is.
11: Yeah. I think there is something about the pulpiness or shamelessness of some of our genre cinema that he relates to so much that he kind of wants to pretend he's part of it. I don't know.
10: He wants to be. Apparently he helped produce a doco about the Ausploitation genre. He loved it so much. He thought it was wonderful.
11: Yeah, that's really worth watching. If it's the one I'm thinking of, it's called Not Quite Hollywood, and it has some fantastic stories where you're like, I cannot believe any of these movies ever made it onto the screen, and I need to see them right now. Like, there's some bonker stuff.
10: We got a board full of calls. We're with some calls. Hello, George.
17: Oh, good day, guys. Yeah, Quentin Tarantino used to work in a video store in his younger days. He used to watch everything, including all these obscure Aussie films and on tape, and that's how he got a love for that stuff. And, he really does love Australian exploitation movies. Mm. Anyhow, I just wanted to mention, if I could, one Australian movie starring Sam Neill, which is appropriate at the time, unfortunately, and one New Zealand film directed by Taika Waititi, which was mentioned before, about soccer, which is appropriate at the moment as well. Yeah, the Aussie film is directed by David Caesar, who's a well-known Australian director who directed Idiot Box and a few other things, and it's called Dirty Deeds, and it stars Brian Brown and Sam Neill and Tony Collette, and Brian Brown plays this Aussie crim, and Tony Collette's his wife, a very tough, hard-bitten kind of wife, and Sam Neill plays this cop who's sort of on his tail. And it's set at the time in the mid-1950s when poker machines first came in to Australia in New South Wales. And basically the story is you've got John Goodman playing an American mafia guy who comes to Australia with this new whiz-bang poker machine, trying to flog it off to the local market, but also trying to check out how the mafia can muscle in on the Aussie poker machine market. And it's basically the conflict about how Brian Brown and the Aussies maybe best the American mafia, shall we say, while Sam Neill is trying to basically catch both of them. It's really funny and wisecracking Australian kind of way, and it's a fascinating look back at that that start of that pokies era. So one that we're checking out. The other one I wanted to mention briefly was a New Zealand film called The Next Goal Wins, which is a Taika Waititi 2023 film, fairly recent, but a bit of a low-budget passion project, which is why nobody's probably ever heard of it. But it's basically, if you might remember, that the American Samoa soccer team played Australia when Australia used to be in the World Cup qualifying in the Oceania region, and we used to obviously thrash all these Pacific minnows by a lot of goals. And in fact, the world record score for an international soccer international is 31-0 when Australia beat American Samoa in Coffs Harbour. And this film takes up from that. There was a documentary in 2014 with the same title, and this follows on from the documentary. It's a feature film. It stars Michael Fassbender as this washed-up German coach that the Samoans, who are tired of getting thrashed, hire to see if they can actually improve their soccer team. And basically it follows their lead-up to this iconic match with their big rivals, Tonga. And it's got Will Arnett and Elizabeth Moss, a few other Hollywood big heavies that obviously Taika Waititi used his influence to get on. And It's not probably his best work, but it's actually very amusing. And they start off the movie showing every single one of the 31 goals that American Samoa let in against Australia, just to set the mood before the movie gets going proper.
10: Sets it up beautifully, though. George, thank you. Two films, again, to add to our list, Eliza.
11: Yeah, wow. Taika Waititi is someone that, I mean, I know you got mentioned before when we were talking about Boy, but he brings to mind for me this, I guess, currently what's happening with the Australian film industry. He's been part of, with the Marvel movies, he's directed the last couple of Thor movies. He's brought a lot of Hollywood money to Australia and to New Zealand, where like the Gold Coast and Melbourne and heaps of locations around Australia are really appealing to US and UK and international film productions. And it can mean that, you know, some Australian filmmakers or like production is getting a bit of a boost, but Australian actors or native actors aren't always getting cast. And Taika Waititi has always done a really admirable job of saying that any movie that he's filming, he wants to include as many Indigenous and Maori and Pacifica actors and, you know, crew as he can. So when you look at, you know, a cast or crew photo of something like Thor or something like Next Goal Wins, it's going to be packed with locals who have, you know, taken part. And I haven't seen Next Goal Wins, but I love that he cares about, you know, including us in our own kind of stories or stories that are made on our turf and stuff. It's great.
10: And he's also directed Once for Warriors. A lot of people are suggesting Once for Warriors. I'm not too keen to go into detail about Once for Warriors. For a lot of reasons, because it's very, very, very confronting for some people. But it's a great film. He directed that. And also he's directed Bond films too.
11: Was that directed by Lee that's Lee Tamahori, right?
10: Oh, sorry, yeah.
11: Yeah, yeah. That's a great movie. I mean, yeah, it's incredibly depressing. But, yeah, fantastic movie.
10: A great film. And also did a Bond film, did Die Another Day.
11: Mm, crazy.
10: Nathan, hello.
18: Hey. How are you going tonight?
10: Good. What did you want to mention, Nathan?
18: Yeah. So just going off that, Australia actually has some of the leading post-production works in the world. So like all of Mythbusters was post-productioned in Sydney and everything like that for it all. Actually, Australia had the first feature-length film in the world too, by the way.
10: It did.
18: Ned Kelly.
10: Yep.
18: But the other thing also is Barry McKenzie. Like, you know, the Barry McKenzie films were such a pivotal role within the film industry of, like, you know, Barry Humphries and the work he did over in the UK filming all of that. But, yeah, no, it's just amazing, like, all the behind-the-scenes stuff that Australia actually has led in the way of technology and things like that for movies that has come out of our movie boom back in the 70s and 80s. That is not seen as much because it's not the primal focus of the award ceremonies and things like that.
10: That is such a good point, Nathan. Do you just want to comment on that, Eliza?
11: Absolutely. What it brings to mind for me is as well the Weta workshop in New Zealand where I know in Australia as well, but in New Zealand we have some of the real industry-leading special effects kind of creativity down here. And I think a lot of it was boosted by Lord of the Rings, like having that money come down to this side of the planet and be poured into such a effortful trilogy of movies. It's just that has kind of led to a couple of decades where Hollywood and other international film industries have to trek down our way to get the best special effects, motion capture. In Australia, we have some of the only the volume or volumes, like these really huge screens that are kind of replacing green screen and are making it cheaper, quicker, much more innovative to make like big special effects extravaganzas. So yeah. It's pretty it is tough, like this caller has said, but they're kind of like roles that are more around the middle of the end credits of a movie. So they can sort of go unsung or not stand out as like Aussie filmmakers because it's not always movies about Australian stories or directed by Australians. But like, yeah, this is where it's all happening, which is something to be proud of.
10: I mean, we've got and also really good cinematographers. There's all sorts of things that probably don't get the recognition within the film industry that probably deserve too.
11: Totally. I think for a really long time, one of the most nominated like filmmakers at the Oscars without a win was an Aussie sound designer or cinematographer. And what's shocking is I can't remember their names.
10: So
11: they're
10: right.
11: Still not getting interviews on this show at least. But yeah, absolutely. We totally punch above our weight in these kind of below the line categories.
10: If you want to join us, 1-300-800-222 or text us on 0437-774-774. As we investigate the Australian film industry, we're not going to cover all the films. We'll get to as many as we can via text. But if you want to join us, 1-300-800-222.
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10: Eliza Jansen, film critic and the host of the podcast Midnight Screening with us. Hey, Andy.
22: Squatto, a 57 Chev.
10: Oh, very nice.
22: A blown 57 two-door.
10: Very good. What did you want to mention?
22: Well, that's it. That's the star of the movie.
10: Sorry, which film?
22: You don't know that line?
10: No.
22: That's a quote from Running on Empty.
10: Oh, is it from Running on Empty? Thank you.
22: Yeah. So that in that movie, the car is actually probably not, well, it wasn't supposed to be, but it became the lead actor, basically, in the movie.
10: That was really good film for its time, wasn't it?
22: Yeah, I believe so. Every car nut in Australia has become a cult movie because of it. I did want to mention about Stone and Mad Max.
10: Yeah.
22: How Hugh Keyes Byrne, who played Toe Cutter in Mad Max,
10: yeah,
22: also played Toad in Stone.
10: Did he really?
22: Now, he's a Shakespearean actor of notable thing. Yeah, and for some reason, he always seemed to get typecast as a outlaw bikie.
10: That was does he have that classic line about is it Gundaliri in Mad Max?
22: Gundalini wants his hand back.
10: That's right. That's right. I knew that was something like that. We've made very good films like that, like road films, but also to do with cars, motorbikes. There's that whole scene that runs all the way through them.
22: Yeah, yeah. Now, I was going to mention, I mentioned it to Mick about Once Were Warriors, and he said yes.
10: Yeah,
22: okay. I won't go into detail, and I know why you don't want to go into detail.
10: Yep.
22: And that is why I love that movie, and I hate that movie. Acting is brilliant. The confronting subject matters, not just that one, but all the other confronting matters in there, the domestic violence, et cetera, et cetera. It's a movie I just hate with a passion, but I love the brilliant acting in it. It's a love-hate relationship with that one.
10: I know exactly where you're coming from, and it's an important film in a lot of ways, along with that as well, Andy.
22: I believe that 100%.
10: Yeah, it's true. Thank you very much. If you want to join us, 1-300-800-222, we're having a look at movies. Candy with Heath Ledger. Do you know that one, Eliza?
11: I don't know Candy. I thought Two Hands might get brought up as...
10: Two Hands is in here.
11: Movies, I don't know, Candy.
10: Via text, a lot of people saying Two Hands and how important that film is.
11: Yeah, there was a period. I think it would have been later after Heath Ledger's death. I think maybe even like in the last 5 years or something, where it felt like a new audience kind of latched on to Two Hands. I think there must have been it must have been remastered, or I think it was on Netflix for a while. And it was such a pleasure to kind of get to remember Heath Ledger as this like tiny little baby in Australian movies when, you know, he could still come down under and make this gritty, heartfelt little Sydney crime movie in between American stuff before he sort of really got whisked away and started getting nominated for Oscars. It's a really gorgeously made little gem of a movie.
10: I remember Candy now. I don't think I saw it, but I remember when it came out. Heath Ledger's a drug addict. His deal is played by Jeffrey Rush, and Abby Cornish is in it as well.
11: Oh, I'll have to check it out.
10: Another one. The list is too long. Thank goodness I'm retired.
11: Yes.
10: Then I can actually watch all these films.
11: When's your last show, Trev?
10: So 2 weeks, basically 2 weeks away.
11: Oh, wow. Oh, I hope you're feeling excited about it and, not going to miss everybody too much.
10: I will miss everybody, but I'll be all right. Trevor's with us. Hey, Trev.
1: Oh, yeah. Good morning, Trevor and Eliza. And if I don't speak to you again, Trevor, thanks for all the times you got me through my insomnia. I'm a very light sleeper.
10: Yeah.
1: The two films I want to mention, they got a common actor. One Australian, Spotswood, and The Quiet Earth in New Zealand, and Bruno Lawrence.
10: Yeah. Actually, Mick put me on The Quiet Earth.
1: Yes. I've seen other films where the last person on Earth is, but his descent into, you know, loneliness and he's coming apart. It was just remarkable.
10: It was another way of looking at that whole post-apocalyptic thing, wasn't it?
1: Yes.
10: Instead of it being necessarily about the violence, it's about the loneliness.
1: Yes, and he eventually found two others, and that was just overall, for a sort of fiction film premise, it was just a beautiful film that stayed with me for about 40 years.
10: Spotswood's such a good film as well. You tend to forget about Spotswood, but it was set again for its period of time, but also just taking a look at that slice of life of a group of people working. It was a lovely film.
1: Yes, having to become more efficient, life becoming more harsh, and
10: yeah.
1: There's so many other great actors like the young Russell Crowe and Alan Kurtz, and even Anthony Hopkins, he was so impressive. And, you know, straight after Silence of the Lambs, he had the pick of the world, but he loved the concept of the film.
10: Yeah, I really enjoyed. I only watched Spotswood because someone suggested it to me from doing this program, Trevor, and I enjoyed it so much. It's one of those films that's a point in time and tells the story of a point in time. Thanks, Trevor.
1: Okay, bye.
10: See you, mate. Have you seen either of those, Eliza?
11: It was Spotswood and what else? I forget what the film was.
10: That post-apocalyptic film, Quiet...
11: Oh, yeah, The Quiet Earth.
10: Quiet Earth.
11: I haven't seen Spotswood. What's Spotswood about?
10: It's really about I'm pretty sure they were a shoe company, and there is somebody comes in that needs to make changes to the company to make it more profitable. So it's that idea of the old versus the new, that this is the way we've always done it and this is the family way and that sort of stuff in comparison. And it's just a really nice film.
11: That's great.
10: Did you like Quiet Earth?
11: Yes, I did. And it's funny, as you were saying, like as a foil to Mad Max, where the apocalypse is like noisy and awesome and pulpy, for the Quiet Earth to be quiet and present that kind of loneliness. It's a different kind of, as the caller Sharon was saying before, kind of like using landscape as place and letting it just speak for itself and kind of take up the space where you could have characters monologuing and explaining or acting. We can have those big, vast locations like they managed to get in that movie.
10: I haven't seen it. But is it one of those films where there's no zombies, there's no people out to eat you and that sort of stuff post-apocalyptic?
11: No, it's a bit more placid or, I don't know, hopefully realistic. I hope the end of the world won't be too zombie or action-y or Mad Max-y. I guess it would be preferable. It's a sadder one where he's really just kind of left to wander, and I guess it's a bit meditative in that way.
10: Well, it's nice to see a look at it done in a different way.
11: Yeah, just having the variety. There's a filmmaker that I'm kind of surprised hasn't come up, but he is a little bit Vegemite. Like, I know there's people who don't really appreciate his vibe. Mm. Is Baz Luhrmann?
10: Yeah.
11: I wonder if there's many tech. Okay, great.
10: No, look, lots of people, and I've sent it through.
11: All right.
10: And we'll talk about him now because I really liked what was the first one, the dancing one?
11: Strictly Ballroom.
10: Strictly Ballroom. I love Strictly Ballroom and really enjoyed it. And then I found, but this is me just personally, and this is just a personal thing.
11: Sure.
10: That they were just very stylized and there was a real Baz Luhrmann look about a lot of films.
11: Style over substance for you.
10: And that's fine. Right. It was just something that didn't interest me as much.
11: Yeah, whereas Strictly Ballroom has like a lot of heart. That's an awesome movie.
10: Mm.
11: I am so like, it's so wild looking back at around the time when Strictly Ballroom was coming out and Adventures of Priscilla, Queen of the Desert and Muriel's Wedding. Like, for me, they're like this unofficial trilogy, a little triptych of, like, it's bonkers that around mid-90s, Australia just banged out a couple of, like, real, like, cult classic, queer, flamboyant musical movies that, like, there's songs that when you hear them, you just instantly think of one of these three movies. The costumes for each of the films are, like, dazzling. They're hilarious. They really stand the test of time. I don't quite know how that happened, that we had three movies that traveled so much and, like, won awards at Cannes and the Oscars. And it kind of feels like this kind of delayed response to the 70s kind of movement, where it was like we were just honing in on this idea of ourselves as Australia as, like, these freaks at the bottom of the planet and channeling it into these, like, super joyful, loud, colorful movies. And, like, the three of them are just, yeah, I mean, as some people have said, like, if it comes on TV, if any of those come on TV, I'm sitting down. Like, that's kind of my night just decided for me to watch.
10: A lot of them are on iView. So if people are wanting to have a look at some of those films, there are a lot of them are on iView. We were talking about The Assembly the other day because Sam Neill did an interview on Assembly, and he said that he was offered the role. Actually, we'll listen to it. This is him talking.
2: In the past, are there any roles that you wish you had gotten at the time?
3: I did turn down one role. It was one of the drag queens in Priscilla, Queen of the Desert.
2: Oh.
3: I'm quite happily put on drag, no problem at all. But I didn't get it. I didn't think it was funny, you know. My reading faculties let me down. I thought, no, this is never going to work. I could not be more wrong. I thought the film was fantastic. And I'm happy that I'm not in it.
10: So that was really interesting, Eliza, because for some reason when we were putting together those things about Sam Neill and talking about him, for some reason I felt like he was in it, like you could see him in that film.
11: I wonder if we ever got him in drag in any movie. What a shame that we missed out on that. He would have been great. He must have been up for the Hugo Weaving role, you'd think, who obviously did.
10: Well, that's because Mick and I were trying to work out which role he would have played.
11: Yeah, I feel like he couldn't have been Bernadette, or he couldn't have been the Terrence Stamp character.
10: No.
11: Surely. Like, he would have still been, like, a young gun at that time and stuff. But he's right. He what an idiot. He should have read it a second time.
10: Yeah, exactly. Ray's with us. Hello, Ray.
20: G'day, Trev. G'day, Eliza.
10: What did you want to mention, Ray?
20: Got two films. One was The Coca-Cola Kid with Eric Roberts and Greta Saatchi, and the other one was Yahoo Serious in Young Einstein.
10: That was so big for its time, wasn't it?
20: And I think they were both made in Tasmania.
10: Yeah, it's that. Look, thank you, because is it, Eliza? That's that really quirky nature of New Zealand and Australian films, and it's probably New Zealand being that sometimes that little bit more adventurous.
11: Absolutely. What was the first movie? I sort of missed it. Coca-Cola Kid comedy as well.
10: Coca-Cola Kid was one, and then Young Frankenstein. Sorry, Young Einstein. Yeah. I've got Young Frankenstein on there.
11: Young Frankenstein.
10: What do you think it was about them, Ray?
20: Just as you say, the quirkiness. I think they're just fun-loving movies, really. They had a bit of a story about them, and it was good in The Coca-Cola Kid that Coca-Cola tried to come in and take over the small soft drink company in Tasmania, and they defended themselves.
10: Love it when there's that David and Goliath thing that happens in Australian films too, Eliza.
11: Oh, totally. I think the underdog factor is something we do really well with, from a movie like Gallipoli, where it's about Australia's treatment of Australian soldiers in World War One, through to, like, obviously The Castle, or the caller who mentioned, like, Next Goal Wins before, even though Australia weren't really the underdogs there. No. I think it's such a shortcut to really tugging your heartstrings to have movies about weird little guys fighting the system.
10: This is Overnights on ABC Radio. You can join us as we take a look at Australian film and New Zealand film with Eliza Jansen.
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0: ABC Darwin and the Northern Territory.
10: Vando, hello.
23: G'day, Trev. G'day, Eliza. I've got a couple. First one's Death in Brunswick with Sam Neill and John Clarke. They're both Kiwis.
10: They're hilarious.
23: Oh, that's one of the greatest movies of all time, in my opinion.
10: And it bounced so well between those two.
23: Oh, yeah, indeed. And in fact, it's one of those movies that's so much better than the book. Like the book really is dark and a bit sad, but they're just the humour. And I expect it was John Clarke's character, or John Clarke, like, you know, rather impromptu. And the other one is he died with a falafel in his hands.
10: I haven't seen that, but I've seen Death in Brunswick.
23: It's a bit dark in the end and a bit sad, but once again, just like Death in Brunswick, it's funny. You know, it's got no underlying sort of sadness or darkness about it, but just how they get there, the journey to get there is, they're hilarious. They're really funny.
10: And it's interesting you point out, because with The Death in Brunswick, that the book is darker than the film, which it is.
23: Oh, it's a dream. Yeah, I didn't enjoy the book at all.
10: Yeah.
23: And you know, I only picked the book up because I thought, I've seen the movie, and the movie's really good. See what it's like. And, not much job.
10: Thank you. Eliza, have you seen them?
11: I've seen Death in Brunswick. I haven't seen He Died with a Falafel in His Hand.
10: Because Death in Brunswick.
11: Noah Taylor, right?
10: Yeah, Noah Taylor, that's right. But Death in Brunswick, it was just such a, again, quirky film, which we tend to say a lot about Australian films. But it was also a really good snapshot of that particular place and that particular time in Brunswick Street, especially if you know Melbourne.
11: Yeah, absolutely. I think I myself was living around Brunswick in Melbourne watching that, and then also watching the adaptation of Monkey Grip, the Helen Garner book, where it's like we talked about a lot of Australian movies where they're using like the desert or oceans or beautiful natural landscapes. But yeah, there's something really special about seeing like your neighborhood, like your burb, in movies, and like, yeah, capturing a particular culture, whether it is like drug use in that Ghana adaptation, or it's like this really dark comedy of Sam Neill being such a bastard in Death in Brunswick, but because he's Sam Neill, you kind of keep forgetting that what he's doing is so terrible and keep letting him off the hook. It's a great movie.
10: Chris, hello, Chris.
24: Yes, good morning. Jane Campion film Sweetie, starring Genevieve Lemon. I saw that in a cinema in Denver, in Colorado. Some of these Australian films really had a following around the world. Like I saw Smash Palace in Dublin. But Sweetie is a great film about a kind of a loopy characters. We come back to that sort of quirkiness. And also I wanted to mention Mental, which starred Toni Collette and Rebecca Gibney. That is a terrific film about loopy characters.
10: Haven't we got? Aren't we just blessed with? I mean, Jane Campion, she did In the Cut, which is a great film as well, and The Power of the Dog, which I think is one of the best films I've seen in ages. Eliza,
11: I think the big one here, I guess, is like The Piano, which you know, anytime there's like a poll of the best movies by a female director or like best New Zealand movies, it pretty consistently is up there. But I love Sweetie as well. That's an awesome movie.
10: I love Power of the Dog. I just think that was the best film. Anyway, we'll go out with probably one of the people. Oh, sorry, you wanted to talk about that?
11: No, just enthusiastically saying, yes. Power of the Dog.
10: If people haven't seen Power of the Dog, well worth a look. We'll go out with probably one of Australia's favourite films, and we've mentioned it briefly, but we should mention it more. Hello, Margaret.
25: Oh, hello, Trevor. Muriel's Wedding.
10: Yeah.
25: Some of these Australian movies, they start out, you're laughing your head off 1 minute, and then by the end of the movie you think you've got a punch in the stomach and you're starting to think, oh, gee. That was pretty dark. I mean, Muriel's mother, she was the... I mean, the movie was so funny, but it wasn't. Mm. The dark side of... yeah, I watched that and we had the choice of that or Forrest Gump. I couldn't go with Forrest Gump.
5: Good choice.
10: Do you know, but Margaret, don't you think one of the saddest scenes in that film, or just a sad scene in general, is when she's at the wedding and she gets walked past and she's got the present and she's travelled so far and she's dressed up and she's just waiting. It is just so sad.
25: Yeah, and you don't realise it because she's so much in the background and you don't realise till halfway, most of the way through it, that Muriel's father was terrible. Talk about the sister saying to Muriel, "You're terrible, Muriel," you know, but the father was awful and the mother was just... And in the end of it, I thought, oh, my God, that poor woman was just ignored. And basically, I thought the audience ignored her too because, I don't know, she just didn't seem to be there until she was.
10: I wonder if that's very good filmmaking in itself, that she was designed, like, it actually adds to it.
25: Yeah, and I think

0: there as well.
1: Absolutely. I feel have that experience completely with Muriel's Wedding, where every time, even though I know the basic beats of it, I forget how sad it is. All the mum stuff just kills you. Like, there's so much to highlight in Muriel's Wedding and to kind of, vicariously be proud of, like the fact that it's kind of repping Australia's crazy love of ABBA, and how this tiny movie got the rights to use all those ABBA songs, and the band themselves were like, we're so grateful to ABBA and Muriel's Wedding for sticking with us and loving us so much, or whatever. But it's such a it despite being kind of really zany in some parts and quotable and really zippy and kind of camp, the movie feels like real Australian life. Like the kind of movements of Muriel's life, I'm like, oh yeah, that's I know so many people who have done this or that, or had a friend like Rhonda, or it's just like eternally relatable.
0: A great place for us
1: And
0: to
1: Toni
0: finish,
1: Collette's, yeah.
0: because that
1: Yes,
0: does
1: yeah,
0: actually sums
1: absolutely.
0: up Australian film beautifully. Eliza, thank you.
1: No, thank you. It's been so great speaking with you. I hope you have a really happy last couple of weeks.
0: Catch you later, Eliza Jansen. We're off to the news.
2: ABC News with David Rollins. The US military says it has struck a large island in the Strait of Hormuz, targeting Iranian defence and missile sites. Nick Parmeter has the latest.
3: Tunb Island, claimed by Iran since 1971 from what would become the United Arab Emirates, is viewed as a strategic point in the strait. US Central Command says the strikes further degraded Iran's ability to attack commercial shipping in the Strait of Hormuz. It comes as the US has intensified its airstrikes in retaliation for Tehran's attacks on ships trying to pass through the strait. Days of back-and-forth strikes by the US and Iran across the Middle East and renewed threats to the waterway crucial to global energy supplies have shredded the interim deal to end the conflict, and there's growing fears the region could tip back into all-out war.
2: The Prime Minister says Australian businesses and workers must embrace artificial intelligence or risk being left behind. It comes as the federal government unveils plans for national AI standards, including protections for Australian music, books, art and journalism used to train AI models. The government expects to introduce the legislation early next year. Anthony Albanese says that AI is already here and cannot be ignored.
4: Well, AI is happening. It's having an impact immediately, I'm sure, in this studio. I'm encouraging workers to recognise that artificial intelligence is happening. Change is happening, and they have an interest in shaping that change because if not, then they don't get a say.
2: A Perth cybersecurity expert says a suspected cyber attack on a national healthcare provider may open up the opportunity for patients to be scammed or extorted. Partnered Health's Impacted Perth clinics are the Champion Drive Medical Centre in Armidale, Rockingham City Family Practice and Joondalup City Medical Group. The company said information which may have been accessed across 21 clinics nationwide includes Medicare numbers, medical information and other personal details. ECU Professor Paul Haskell Dowland has told ABC Radio Perth that the data itself doesn't necessarily enable any cybercrime to be directly undertaken.
5: It mainly opens up the opportunities for people to be scammed, extorted, but not to steal credentials, for example, or to steal someone's identity in any easy manner.
2: Meta is facing legal action from 26 US employees who claim that artificial intelligence systems were used to help select workers for layoffs. Kaveh Akbari has the story.
6: The lawsuit alleges staff on medical, parental or family leave were disproportionately targeted because their measured work output was reduced while they were away. They are among the 8,000 employees, or about 10% of its workforce, Meta said it would lay off in May. They claimed the company relied on internal AI systems, actively monitoring data and performance rankings to determine who would be made redundant. Meta has rejected the claims, saying they lack merit and workforce decisions were made by people, not AI.
2: A man seeking voluntary assisted dying under the ACT's new laws remains ineligible for the scheme following an appeal to the Territory's Civil and Administrative Tribunal. Declan Gooch takes up the story.

0: The Canberran applied to end his life under ACT laws. Court documents show he cited three conditions that together amounted to chronic pain syndrome that were progressive and terminal. But he was deemed ineligible for the scheme by the practitioner who assessed him, who found his condition was not advanced, progressive or expected to cause death, as the law requires, and that it was unclear whether he had the required decision-making capacity. The Canberran appealed the finding in the Civil and Administrative Tribunal, which has ruled he did have the necessary decision-making capacity, but it had no power to rule on whether his health condition met the legal criteria.
1: Argentina's vice president has stoked tensions ahead of the World Cup soccer semi-final with England by directly linking the match to the Falklands War of the early 1980s. The BBC's Mimi Swaby reports.
2: Argentina and England will resume one of international football's most storied rivalries at the Atlanta Stadium, with historic tension playing a part in the pre-match build-up. Argentina's vice president's message has added fuel to the fire, but her message contradicts the position of Argentina's coach, Lionel Scaloni, who says it's just a football match. History makes it very emotional, but it should not be mixed up with sad events of the past. An Argentine War Veterans Federation has also called on fans to focus on football rather than politics.
1: ABC News.
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4: Storms are violent. Don't get caught out. When a storm hits, be prepared. Blocked gutters and downpipes are a major cause of damage in storm events. 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It's the same with your downpipes. Keep them clean and unobstructed. 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
6: Good morning, where the time is 6 minutes past four, 6 minutes past two in WA, 24 minutes to four in South Australia and in the Northern Territory. Just a reminder that over the last 2 weeks, since I said that I was going to be retiring, that we have been pointing out that we're having an outside broadcast at the Melbourne Museum, where we will get to meet, well, I'll get to meet quite a few people from around here. And there was a competition being run where we were offering people a voucher that would cover your airfares and accommodation for two people to come to Melbourne, that if you didn't happen to live in this state. So there were literally thousands and thousands of people put their names into that. What we've done is we've chosen at random, I didn't, that the powers that be chose five people at random out of that list of people. And I will tell you who gets their name drawn out of the hat to win that voucher in about, what will I say? Let's say quarter two, we'll do that. In the meantime, Chris Hollow will join us, who is amazing as far as musical knowledge is concerned. And what he wants to talk about with us this morning are singles. Do you remember when you used to buy a single and not an album? Do you remember some of the ones that perhaps they were double-sided, they were double A-side singles, and you got two good songs on one single? Or sometimes the song that you thought that was going to be the best one wasn't. It was the B-side instead. So go back and remember some of the singles that you bought and the stories that you have around those singles, and we'll talk to you about them along with Chris. So if you want to be part of that conversation, 1-300-800-222. What was good about buying singles? For a lot of people, they thought it was a waste of money, because it was better to buy the album that the single was from. But if there was only one song that you liked, it wasn't bad. Unless you got the compilation albums with all the singles on them, like Ripper, at that particular point in time. So what are the songs that you remember that you bought as a single? Why did you buy it as a single? Or perhaps it was given to you. And what were some of the singles that you remember? Do you remember, and I don't know where it was or why it was, do you remember there were those really loose, thin plastic singles? They were almost like, they were literally made of plastic, but you would get them in magazines and you would get them in things and you'd be able to play them. They were weird things. They didn't last long, but they were bizarre. If you remember those as well, or you might have had a 12-inch single, 1-300.

1-800-800-222 or text us on 0437-774-774. I did mention we'd listen to the Pegram Brothers and Going Back Home. If you haven't heard it before, it is such a good song.

That's the Pigman Brothers and Going Back Home. This is a lovely text from George. It says, I can remember in the late 60s thumbing through the 45 singles in the record bar in the jeweller's shop in Commercial Road in Port Augusta. I loved looking through the latest arrivals. A single was a dollar and an album was $6 in those days. The sales representative was a very modern young woman with a pixie cut. I think the first single I bought with my pocket money was Gas Lamps and Clay by Blue Image, and I played over and over on a portable Pi mono record player. My parents never, ever approved of my music choices. Thank you, George. That is a lovely summary of what it was like to go to the record shop, have a look, and buy that single. That's what we're going to talk about. If you want to join us, 1-300-800-222. How personal is that moment that you would have going to a record shop and buying singles or just buying

0: buying records. Hello, Helen.
1: Oh, hello. How are you, Trevor?
0: Now I'm well.
1: The nerve section now. I'm your admiration society. I've won. It's been there from the beginning. Now, this Madeline Burke, I remember, I think was pretty well before.
0: Madeline did the show before I did, and Seamus.
1: So her as well, and Pav, I got as far as talking to Pav last time, and he wanted to put me through because I remember an occasion, well, we've walked with you through many, many situations, but this one, do you remember when the glass table shattered? You both were in a terrible state because you didn't know nobody danced on it, but do you remember when it shattered?
0: No, I don't.
1: Oh, it's, well, it's
0: where was it?
1: It's in the studio.
0: Ah.
1: And it was a glass top table. And anyway, there are so many other things, and you have just done, you've been the most, you've
0: Helen,
1: got me. Well,
0: I have loved this job.
1: Yes, and also Pav, but you and Pav made the perfect team.
0: Yep.
1: When he was there, I remember you were going to write a book with Sabrina.
0: That's Arthur. Right, we did too.
1: We were terrible gardeners.
0: The non-gardening book. Garden.
1: Yeah, all the lovely things that we shared with you, you know, it's been wonderful. It really has. So it's going to be hard. Remember, you took off. I spoke to Pav because you were leaving to go on the afternoon show.
0: That's right.
1: I said, I want to talk to him about that. So anyway, I've spoken to you and you're just absolutely wonderful to have known. So thank you.
0: Thank you too, Helen. I've loved, as I've said so many times before now, I've loved every single moment of doing this job. And thank you for that memory as well. If you want to join us as we take a look at singles, 1-300-800-222. This was the first single that I bought.

0: That was the Mixers doing the Push Bike song. 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
0: Chris Hollow, music musician, ABC radio producer, lover of music. Hello, Chris.
5: Hello there, Trev. How are you going?
0: I still remember that was Fable Records. That was the label that the Mixtures and the Pushbike song was on.
5: I loved Fable Records, an Australian label. They were famous for doing all the AFL or VFL at the time. Theme songs in banjo, and which obviously went onto the Mixtures as well.
0: Oh, really?
5: Yeah.
0: Oh, yeah.
5: Good. I think it was the same band that was playing.
0: Was it really?
5: I was actually pulling out my. I'm surrounded by my vinyl here, and I'm pulling out my first record that I ever bought, first 45, which was on Channel 7 Records, short-lived Channel 7 Records. The Flying Lizards with their version of Money.
0: How good was that?
5: Yeah, one of my very favourite songs. And so as a seven-year-old, I loved it too. And so, yeah, I'm very happy with my seven-year-old self with a bit of taste.
0: Very good.
5: Yeah.
0: Now, the reason you wanted to do this, to talk about this, because it's been 70 years since Elvis released his cover of Big Mama Thornton's song, which was really important for him in so many different ways. Hound Dog,
5: an amazing single, and the B-side was Don't Be Cruel, and it basically is the 70th anniversary of a double-sided hit. Hound Dog, he had played it a couple of times on TV, and so they knew it was going to be a hit. It was backed with Don't Be Cruel, and once it got released, Hound Dog was a hit, but then Don't Be Cruel became an even bigger hit, and so it was actually fighting against each other. So the A-side and the B-side were fighting against each other for chart supremacy, and Don't Be Cruel actually outdid Hound Dog. And so that's when the term double-sided hit became a thing. Of course, it's got no meaning today in the current kind of music age. It's definitely a phenomenon of the vinyl era. And it's, yeah, back from the days when the A-side had all the kind of publicity put towards it, and the B-side was just a thing that kind of helped it along. Following off, you would get the publishing, the royalties would be the same for the A-side and the B-side, so it didn't really matter. So I actually think that Elvis, for instance, is credited on Don't Be Cruel as one of the songwriters, even though he had nothing to do with it. So he would get that publishing. So, yeah, it's a really incredible story. A big thing for Elvis, so he never had a bigger hit in terms of, and he would then release another 49 double A-sided singles, but none of them ever became as big a hit as Hound Dog and Don't Be Cruel. It's an amazing story.
0: Do you want to have a listen to Hound Dog or a bit of Don't Be Cruel?
5: Well, I love the idea of Don't Be Cruel, just because, they put a fair bit of time and effort into Hound Dog, and then, not that they tossed off Don't Be Cruel, but and then it kind of took off. Absolutely unbelievable song. It's got the Jordanaires doing their kind of bebop, doo-wop vocals behind. Yeah, an amazing song.
0: Let's have a little bit of a listen to some of it. 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Don't be-

0: to the preacher.
1: How good is that, though, having such a successful two songs on the same single to actually kick off your career in such a huge way?
2: Yeah, it's an amazing thing. I'm not sure what your relationship with Elvis is like, Trev, but, yeah, when I was growing up, he was, you know, very much thought of as a joke. And so, like, basically a punchline. And, yeah, so I never really kind of got it as a kid. There were, like, his movies were on. And then suddenly there was a day where it must have been, like, a rainy Sunday. I think the movie was Double Trouble, which is the same as every other movie. It's terrible. But I could not stop watching him. And I just thought, oh, my goodness, this guy is incredibly good looking. And it didn't matter what he was doing. He was like a car racer or he, you know, like whatever the role was. I was just like, oh, I have no idea what's happening in this movie, but this guy just looks amazing. Anyway.
1: As we grow up, don't you reckon there's a thing as we grow up, we actually learn to appreciate things a little bit more that we thought were a bit dicky then?
2: Yes, absolutely. And so that's exactly what I had with Elvis. Suddenly, so I went back to the Sun Records, which is, you know, where he started, 1954. And, you know, there's songs like Blue Moon and what have you, and you just realise, oh, my God, this is a 19-year-old kid who's just launching himself at these incredible songs. And so Hound Dog and Don't Be Cruel, that's when he went onto a major label. It was RCA. And, yeah, created history. And with those two songs, never had a bigger hit. Like, the Beatles never had a bigger hit than what those two songs were. So that's how important it was. This is 70 years ago.
1: We'll talk to some people about the singles that they remember. Hello, Mark.
3: Hello, Trevor. How are you?
1: Good. What was the single?
3: In 1960, I was 9 years old, and I bought the song My Old Man's a Dustman.
1: Wow.
3: It went to number one in the UK, and it was by Lonnie Donegan.
1: How much was it? Do you remember, Mark?
3: I couldn't remember. I think it's on Pi Records.
1: Yeah.
3: And he was classed as the king of skiffle.
1: Yep.
3: In the UK. And he was born in Glasgow, Scotland. And my book here, my British Hit Singles book, 13th edition, says he was the most successful and influential recording artist before the Beatles.
1: Lovely. Thank you. And My Old Dustman, man, the Dustman was huge, Chris.
2: Yeah, Lonnie Donegan was the person probably who inspired the Beatles the most early on, just from a point of view of doing it, the skiffle, kind of whole skiffle movement. Yeah, I actually think that single would be worth a little bit of money.
1: And Van Morrison too, he was heavily influential for Van Morrison as well.
2: Yeah, well, Van Morrison's a really interesting one. Like, I've got the single here, his first band, Them. And this is basically a double-sided single, which is on the A side is Baby, Please Don't Go, which we know is a massive song. It was used in things like Good Morning Vietnam and, you know, just a great kind of blues cover. I think it's Big Joe Williams. And on the B side was a song called Gloria.
1: Wow.
2: And yes, it's one of those killer bees where suddenly on the B side is a song that is probably the most influential of songs for those kind of garage bands. So every garage band in the United States and Australia did a version of Gloria, and that was in 1964. And that was still the same in 1987, probably the same in 1997. You know, that's a killer B-side song with three chords. AC/DC later did a version with Jailbreak. And, yeah, it's a great version of a song that's become more famous, the B-side. And so you would have to say that is a killer, you know, double A-side single.
1: So true. Patrick's with us. Hello, Patrick.
4: Oh, g'day, Trev. It's Patrick from Glen Ormiston, and thanks for everything you've given to us. Look, my first single, and I've got about 1,000 of them, haven't bought any this century, though, was in 1969. I nagged my mother to take me to the department store at the bottom end of Pier Street in Altona because I was obsessed with the Procol Harum's Whiter Shade of Pale. And I still have that single. It's probably my favourite song of all time.
1: So why did you get it as a single, Patrick?
4: Well, I didn't know about albums. I was only about 5 years old. Right. And I was just obsessed with that song. Whenever it came on the radio, I just had to have it.
1: So you've got the original one?
4: Yes, yep.
1: Good condition?
4: Yeah. I mean, it's got a few pops and scratches now. It's probably coming up to, 58, 55 years old. So, I've got a huge record and music collection. I'm a bit of a music head. By the way, Van Morrison and Lonnie Donegan, probably about 15, 20 years ago, just before Lonnie died, they released an album together.
1: Thank you. I didn't know that, Chris. You know that? You know everything about music.
2: It's one of those great examples, actually, of, you know, someone paying tribute to, he did the same with John Lee Hooker and others. Yeah, I've got the Whiter Shade of Pale single as well, which is, I mean, what a song.
1: How many singles have you got, Chris?
2: Now, that is a very good question. I actually have, I'm surrounded by them here. I would say, like Patrick, I would say 1,000.
1: Sorry, I have a little gasp then.
2: Well, it is that type of, I've done a lot of moving around in my time, and it's a big thing to carry around your vinyl. But what are you going to do, Trevor? What, get rid of it?
1: Yeah, can't do that.
2: No.
1: Hey, tell us about God Only Knows. Is that another example of that B-side thing?
2: It actually is another, this is where it kind of gets a little bit hazy about the double A-side. Yeah. So on the A-side for the Beach Boys, so this is 1966, Wouldn't It Be Nice is the A-side. And on the B-side is God Only Knows. Now, God Only Knows why they put that particular song as a B-side, but you would have to say that that is a killer double A record. So Wouldn't It Be Nice on one side, massive hit, but an even bigger hit, God Only Knows.
1: Let's have a listen. If you

0: the other thing, Chris, wasn't that just the best time of Beach Boys? It was just from the Pet Sounds album. There was so much on there that was to love.
1: Yeah, it's really Brian Wilson at his peak, an amazing record. And, yeah, he was just kind of firing off at such a level that he could put songs like that on B-sides of records. And they were both hits, so they were really embraced by he was actually disappointed with the results of that record, but in the UK and in Australia, they were really kind of held at a big level. In the US, not so much, which, you know, kind of broke him. But the English and the Australians really, really took that record to heart.
0: We're good at that, though.
1: Yes, we are, actually. Funnily enough, you know, when there's, you think of bands like Blondie were bigger here than anywhere else, or the first to jump on. That would be the same with ABBA. It's the same with Jeff Buckley. Yeah, there's a whole kind of range of people who actually, you know, were bigger in Australia, or, you know, became famous first in Australia. Yeah, we've got quite a history of it.
0: Probably John Mellencamp too, in some ways.
1: Well, you tell me the story, Trev. John Mellencamp, when he first came out, was John Cougar. I think Molly Meldrum was one of the first people to help get him a hit. Yeah.
0: Hey, I can remember a friend of mine from years ago. He had some of the Beatles singles that they used to send out for fans, that they had singles that they would send out to fans all the time.
1: Yeah, they did. It was kind of
0: it's
1: the
0: Christmas, wasn't it? Christmas singles?
1: Yeah, it was through the fan club. So they would record pretty much messages, and then within that there would be kind of skits and things like that happening. They released a Christmas record, it wasn't a single or anything like that. It was just strictly for the fans. And that was around about 1967. It's kind of one of the great lost Beatles. It doesn't get played at Christmas time or anything like that. It was actually quite a beautiful song. Yeah, that would be worth a bit of money.
0: True. Kim's with us, the one to talk about the Beatles. Hello, Kim. Hi, Kim.
2: Hello.
0: Yes, what did you want to mention?
2: First record I ever bought was in Super Echo in Perth about 1964, somewhere there, was the Beatles. And one side had I Feel Fine, and the other side had She's a Woman.
0: Wow.
1: And, now, that is definitely a double A-side. And they did that on purpose.
2: A bloke rang earlier. He said his favourite song is White as Shade of Pale. I'm with him.
0: Okay. So that was deliberately a double A side, Chris.
1: Yeah, this is where we are. You know, Trevor, knowing your history and knowing your love of the Beatles, I was a bit gung shy about bringing it up, but the Beatles were the ones that actually made the double A side a thing. And it pretty much started with I Feel Fine and She's a Woman. So you would have the John Lennon song on one side and the Paul McCartney song on the other, and they'd go at it. And so probably the most famous version of that is Penny Lane and Strawberry Fields Forever. So two songs, you know, looking back on their Liverpool kind of upbringing, and you've got, yeah, Penny Lane as the A side, and then you've got Strawberry Fields Forever as the double A side. And Are you okay talking about this trip?
0: Yeah, no, I'm all right. I'm okay. I mean, you can't not talk about singles and the success, especially with Apple, because that's also one of the most iconic, you can't say covers, but the middle of the single, the one that people recognise the most.
1: Yeah. It's look, the Beatles had an amazing career. Those singles didn't appear on records at the time. They were separate things. Yeah, there was no B-side as such. Both of those songs, for instance, would be in the charts, fighting against each other. Yeah, it's That's where it gets really interesting. You know, we're celebrating the 70th anniversary of Hound Dog and Don't Be Cruel, and then in that kind of 60s period, there's a number of bands who are releasing, you know, incredible songs on both sides of those singles.
0: John's with us. Hello, John.
3: Hey, Trev, how's it going?
0: Yeah, good. What did you want to mention?
3: Just listening to the A-side, B-side thing, and the story of Blondie came to mind. I was watching a doco on YouTube a couple of weeks back, and they were talking about their first single, which was Ex-Offender. And the song was originally called Sex Offender, and the record company asked them to change the name. Anyhow, Molly Meldrum picked it up and played it and introduced it as Ex-Offender, but the song he played was In the Flesh. And anyway, I was driving around somewhere in Brisbane, and my mate rang up and said, oh, you've got to watch this chick on the Saturday morning music show, Blondie, In the Flesh. Anyway, that's where Blondie got their first break, and the rest is history.
0: Then the rest is history, Chris.
1: Well, that's what we're talking about. We're Australia. Well, Molly has got a real history of doing that and had that power back in the 70s to be able to bring back singles that he liked and play them and really champion them. And the Blondie story, like when you look at Blondie, you think, well, how could this band not be a huge band? And which is pretty much his attitude towards it. And Australians were the first to jump on board.
0: You mentioned earlier, you mentioned Madonna as well. Did she have double A's at all? 'Cause she-

0: was so big.
1: She was massive, and so yeah, that's basically we're talking the 80s now, and had huge songs. Once again, Australia kind of being one of the first territories to really jump on board. The most famous versions, I suppose, of that is Into the Groove being a B-side or on the B-side to a song called Angel. And Into the Groove probably is, you know, one of her biggest songs of all time. In 1990, she had a song called Keep It Together, which is a great song. The B-side Vogue is an even bigger song. Yeah.
0: We'll do a little bit of Into the Groove.
1: Let's
0: You're
1: do
0: listening.
1: it.
0: Yeah.
2: And you can dance for inspiration.

0: Chris, do you reckon, I love Madonna. Do you think that, it's one of those things that at the time I thought Madonna was pretty good but a bit poppy, but then really started to appreciate her later in life as well?
1: Yeah, I've had the same thing with Madonna where, you know, I grew up with those songs in the 80s as a kid, and then they were just everywhere. It was kind of the tapestry of my life. I didn't think about them much. And then, yeah, when I met my partner in the early 2000s, she was a massive Madonna fan. I didn't really realize how revolutionary and kind of interesting her life and her choices had been. And it was very much that same thing that I had with Elvis, you know, watching those terrible movies and then going back to working out, okay, yeah, this kid at 19 had a massive, incredible voice and had something to say.
0: Yeah, and a lot to say, and has done so continuously, which is one of the wonderful things about her. Peter, hello. Why singles versus albums?
2: Well, it wasn't really versus. I mean, I can remember I sent in a picture of the first single I bought, The Monkees, Words and Pleasant Valley Sunday. Mm. At the time, I was doing a paper run, which got me $2 a week. And singles were like 60 or 70 cents, and albums were like $4 or $5.
0: Yeah.
2: And also, the record companies knew this. They would put out, this is what I'm talking, you know, late 60s. They would put out singles from overseas acts in particular, like the Monkees or something. And, you know, you could then buy the album 2 or 3 months, 6 months later when the album came out. So if you wanted to be, you know, first with the new record, you had to go and buy the single.
0: That is such a good example, Chris. And it was for... They would be released early and you'd get the chance to do it. But it was wonderful to be able to buy records when you didn't really have the money, but you could still get that song.
1: Yeah, it's a massive thing. Well, you know, this is before albums became a big thing, it was singles, and it was the way that you could just get your favourite song. You could play it over and over and over without necessarily breaking the bank. Yeah, the Monkees actually are a great example of a double A-side band. You know, because they had the TV show, they could do it. They could promote those songs. So there was no real B-sides with them. We were just hearing about Words and Pleasant Valley Sunday on a record. Their very first was Last Train to Clarksville. There was also I'm a Believer with I'm Not Your Stepping Stone on the other side. Yeah, just two massive songs. Actually, Norm from Bunbury has pointed out a really good version of this, Trev, which is Creedence Clearwater Revival.

0: in, you know, 1968 to 1969, just released, you know, a treasure trove of great singles, and they were double A sides. We're talking, you know, Traveling Band on one side, and then Who Stopped the Rain on the other, Proud Mary on one side with Born on the Bayou on the other, Up Around the Bend with Run Through the Jungle on the other, Bad Moon Rising with Lodi on the other, Down on the Corner with Fortunate Son on the other side. Like, this is Hey Tonight on one side with Have You Ever Seen the Rain. These are songs that, you know, I only have to do the title, you know how those songs go.
1: Yeah,
0: just a great example of a double A-side band on fire.
1: Now, Chris, we're going to, in just a second, have a draw for a person who's won a competition on the program.
0: Very exciting.
1: We don't very often have competitions on the program, so I'm pretty stoked. It's been terrific talking to you about this. We're going to have a chat about to the winner of this in just a minute. But is there a song that you'd like us to play after that you think is a significant one as well?
0: Well, Trev, first I just want to say congratulations on an incredible career.
1: Thank you.
0: You know, when I first met you, I'd already been in radio for 15 years, but I learned so much from you, which is the biggest thing being putting stories up through the audience and letting the audience be the star. And, so I really thank you for that. And, I'm just taking my moment here. Look, in the 90s, Green Day were a huge band. They had a song called Good Riddance, Time of My Life, which actually is perfect for you when you're announcing your retirement. That was a B-side. You know, the people said, no, I don't want to hear the A-side. I want to hear this B-side. You know, they weren't my favorite band. It's a band that I'll probably would have come back to as an adult, as we've talked about with Elvis and with Madonna. But that's the song that I think is a good version of what we've been talking about from the 90s.
1: We'll play that in just a minute. I should also point out, Chris, that I really enjoyed working with you, as you've done with us on Overnights. People probably know you from speaking to you on Overnights as well. So thank you, Chris. It's been really, really good.
0: Thanks, Trev.
1: Catch you later. This is Overnights. We will find out who it is that is going to get their name drawn out of the hat of five people and had a win as far as being able to come to us and join us for the outside broadcast that we're doing from the museum. We'll do that in just a second.
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1: So I have five people that have been chosen by the powers to be. These are the people. That's John, who's the producers out there. We had thousands of people that were put their names in to be able to come and join us for our outside broadcast. So I've got five names in a hat, of which I'm about to draw out, and we'll have a drum roll on that. As I pull it out with a piece of paper is Sharon. Shelley. It's Shelley. Shelley from Rockhampton, I think it is. Shelley.
5: Yes, hi, how are you?
1: Congratulations.
5: Oh, thank you so much. I'm actually from South Yamba, but it's near Rockhampton.
1: We'll call it near Rockhampton.
5: Yeah, that's right. Oh, wow, fantastic.
1: Congratulations. I'll look forward to meeting you.
5: Oh, I'd love to meet you. I wish you would stay on a couple more years, but anyway, that's okay.
1: So tell us about where you live.
5: So we're about 35-40 k's from Rockhampton. We've got some cattle out on a property just out, west of Rockhampton. And we usually listen to you because we're driving into rowing or swimming at this time of day. So I'm actually on my way to rowing this morning. So,
1: who do you take to rowing and to swimming?
5: My husband.
1: Oh, is he a rower?
5: Oh, no, I am, but he rides his bike while I row, so yeah.
1: I loved rowing. I never rowed as much as I wanted to. Did you row competitively?
5: I a little bit at school, but we've done more masters rowing now. So in the last probably 10 years or something, we've been travelling around the country rowing, yeah. So
1: my mum was a very early rower in Western Australia.
5: Yeah.
1: And she used to have to row against men because there weren't many women to row against.
5: Yeah, I think I remember you telling me that. Yeah.
1: It was lovely.
5: Yeah, no, it's a great sport.
1: So really do you know who you'd like to bring with you yet?
5: My husband, yeah. He'll have to come. Yeah. He's probably listening at home because he didn't come in with me this morning. So he's riding his bike at home.
1: Shelley, I'm looking forward to meeting you. It's great that we've got someone coming from regional Australia as well, coming down to have a look.
5: Yeah, that'll be fantastic. Thank you so much.
1: Thank you, Shelley. We will see you at the Outside broadcast. This is Overnights on ABC Radio, 1300 800 222. Hey, Shelley, before we go, have you been down to Melbourne?
5: Yep. I actually have been twice this year because our daughter was living there for a while.
1: Oh, good.
5: Yeah, so this will be the third trip.
1: Enjoy it, Shelley.
5: Yeah, thank you so much. Thank you.
1: Just near Rockhampton. Coming down and joining us from the Outside broadcast that we'll be having in Melbourne. And you can all listen to that. I'm looking forward to it so much. If you want to join us as we take a look this morning at quite a few things after the news, we're going to have a look at hats, of all things, with Warwick Long a little bit later. Why are we going to do that? Because I drew Shelley's name out of a hat is exactly what I did. So let's have a listen to Green Day. We might even see if we can't catch up with Kate in just a little while as well.

0: That's Green Day and Good Riddance. Thank you, Chris, for choosing that song, because as you listen to it, I have had the time of my life, the time doing this program. So thank you, Chris. What a lovely choice. This is Overnights on ABC Radio. Hello, Rod. Oh, your line's a bit wonky.
1: It's wonky track, mate.
0: What can I do for you, Rod?
1: Going fast as far the signal away.
0: Okay.
1: Mate, Mr. Brown, I want to say thanks very much. You've travelled with us from, well, presently we're going from Townsville to Sydney and then off to Perth. And then you've been up the Darwin with us, across the paddock many times. You and Pav, and we've battled through quizzes, tried to work out themes, and you've done us in every time, you mongrel. We can't get one.
0: Rod, thank you. The line's a little bit wonky, but I can hear the sentiment in what you're saying, so thank you very much. Actually, should mention all of the truck drivers that have joined us on this program over the years have been wonderful, funny, as well as poignant, and have pointed things out that we need to know about what it's like to be doing that job. Even the Volvo drivers, it's all of you that have joined us on the program. And I'm sure I'll speak to many of you as well. Shelley, if you're still listening, heaps of people are sending in a congratulations to you for that as well. This is Overnights on ABC Radio.
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0: The very brave Kate Mead joins us this morning, who's braving a Melbourne pub where England fans are gathering to watch the World Cup. Hello, Kate.
8: I'm at the Duke. Trevor, good morning. And I need to tell you where they've set me up. They've looked after me for the morning. But I'm sitting underneath the screen, which means that everyone's looking at... Well, they're not looking at me, obviously. They're looking at the screen. But, you know, I better behave myself this morning.
0: Geez, I hope they play well and people don't start throwing things at the screen.
8: I should have bought my helmet. I did not think of that. I'll tell you what's just happened. The English national anthem has just played and I saw a group stand up and clink their glasses. So I guess that's a way of making sure that they're ready to start there. So the beers are flowing already here this morning at the Duke.
0: Kate, now the English are well known for singing and so well known for having songs. Has there been any singing yet?
8: Look, there hasn't, but which song will they be? This is what I've been curious about. Will they be singing It's Coming Home?
0: Oh, yeah.
8: Or will it be Oasis's Wonderwall?
0: True.
8: It's had 3.6 million downloads in the last week. So I don't know what these English fans are going to do today. And I have to admit, I didn't really think about it yesterday when I was at the Spanish club. You know, like you really need the team that you're watching to go well. Otherwise, this is going to get really awkward in a couple of hours. I didn't think of it yesterday. This morning, when I'm watching the beers being poured, I thought, this could, not go well.
0: Maybe, Kate Mead, you're the lucky one.
8: Yes. Is that because I don't have a team?
0: No, just because you're lucky in that where you go, they win.
8: Well, wow, Trevor.
0: Right?
8: Obviously. No, I don't know. We don't know, do we? Do you have any insight about how this is going to go? I know it much anticipated. This is huge because Argentina are chasing this second consecutive World Cup. So I think from the English that are here today, they're thinking, nah, we're not going to let this happen.
0: So is there anyone from Argentina there?
8: Look, I don't think they'd be brave enough to walk in, if I'm honest. Mm. I mean, this is an English traditional pub. But I'll let you know if I find one. How does that sound?
0: Oh, you should go and talk to some people about the Falklands.
8: Oh, should I know? Are you setting me up here? What have I missed?
0: Just go. No, I'm only kidding.
8: Don't do that, Trevor. And you know if you ask me to do something, I'm going to go, excuse me.
0: So
8: my name's Kate.
0: I totally take it back. So, okay. But everyone's having a good old time?
8: Yeah, look, it's I've been here since just after 4 o'clock this morning, and I've watched a steady stream of people make their way into the pub. There's about 160 people booked in this morning, so either way, while it might seem a little bit quieter now, I'm sure it's going to kick up, give it maybe 3 odd minutes.
0: Three minutes. Actually, it probably will. Exactly.
8: Yeah,
0: exactly.
8: Starts at 5, so it's about that.
0: So is it, so because the when you were listening and when you joined us on the program yesterday, I mean, it's a really passionate crowd. Do you get the feeling that this crowd is going to be as passionate?
8: Look, I've got to say, at this stage, I'm saying no. Mm. Yesterday, when I was sitting with the Spanish, they were passionate. There was passion, and it felt like family. Lots of hugs, lots of kisses to see each other, whereas this is separate people sitting at their stools with their cold beers, just catching up with smaller groups of mates. So the crew that were there yesterday, there was passion there immediately and loud ruckus noise and, you know, Spanish hot chocolates and food coming out and all of that kind of stuff. A little bit not so much yet, but it's early days,
0: so
8: Trevor.
0: You had the hot chocolate yesterday.
8: Oh, my gosh. I'm still thinking about it.
0: And did you have a sangria? Well, no, we can't really say now.
8: No, I didn't. But I'd never had a Spanish hot chocolate, which was, for me, like drinking melted hot chocolate. I know that might be shocking to some people. How do I get to this certain age and have not tried it? But, oh, my gosh, amazing.
0: Well, we'll see if you have a nice cup of tea, shall we?
8: Boring.
0: What, is it a pint of lager then for you this morning?
8: Well, we'll see.
0: Well, we'll see.

0: catch up with you again. I'm sure we will. We'll catch up with you after the news and see how it's going.
1: Sounds great, Trev.
0: Kate Mead joining us, braving a Melbourne pub where England fans are gathering to watch the World Cup semi-final against Argentina. So we'll drop back in and have a chat with Kate after we find out a little bit more about finance. And we'll also have a chat with Warwick Long. So all of those things yet to come. 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
3: Good morning, this is ABC News with David Rollins. The US has reimposed a naval blockade on Iran and intensified its airstrike campaign in retaliation for Tehran's attacks on ships trying to pass through the Strait of Hormuz. Nick Parmeter has more.
4: The US first imposed a blockade in April and then lifted it last month after signing the interim deal that paused the fighting and set a 60-day period for negotiations over issues such as Iran's nuclear program. Those talks have stalled as fighting over the Strait of Hormuz has intensified. Rising prices of oil, fertilizer, and many other goods as a result of the Strait's closure are posing a challenge to President Donald Trump and his Republican Party, which hopes to retain control of Congress in November's midterm elections. Iran's Revolutionary Guard have threatened to halt all energy exports from the Middle East over the blockade.
3: German Chancellor Friedrich Merz says he does not want the US government to interfere in German state elections in September. It came at a 90-minute press conference in which he outlined his government's achievements from close to 18 months in power. Polls suggest the far-right Alternative for Germany may take power at a regional level for the first time. Ukraine and the European Union have agreed to establish joint projects to scale up production of drones. It comes as Russia and Ukraine step up their battle over the Black Sea and key trade routes, with Moscow killing three people in an attack on the Ukrainian port city of Odessa and Kyiv's drone forces striking Russian shipping. Speaking from Kyiv, European Commission President Ursula von der Leyen says the projects will combine Ukrainian ingenuity and experience with Europe's industrial capacity.
5: From the technology and production of the drones to the supply chains needed to sustain the capacity, or crucially to the knowledge on using radar systems, ground stations or sensors, we must tap into this together.
3: Britain's outgoing Prime Minister Keir Starmer has received a standing ovation from his Labour Party colleagues after his final Prime Minister's questions in Parliament before he stands down as leader. Sir Keir told the House of Commons that this is the end of my political journey, thanking his colleagues and family as he answered his final question. The 63-year-old will formally leave Britain's top job in the coming days, with Andy Burnham to become the country's next Prime Minister. The Greens say the federal government's new artificial intelligence plan falls short of what's needed to regulate the rapidly growing technology. Prime Minister Anthony Albanese has announced a new Office of AI within the Department of the Prime Minister and Cabinet to oversee mandatory national standards for the sector. The proposed framework includes rules for large-scale data centres and the use of human-created content to train AI models. However, Greens Senator David Shoebridge says the government's plan doesn't go far enough.
6: Australia needs a moratorium, a clear moratorium on new data centres, a clear moratorium on further contracts with foreign tech companies with government until we have real legislated protections in place.
3: Health organisations are being reminded to check their cybersecurity processes and procedures after a suspected cyber attack on a national healthcare provider. Partnered Health, which runs 21 clinics across Australia, says Medicare numbers and medical information may have been stolen. Perth GP Dr. Rama Raman says the breach is concerning for all practitioners.
7: I think it's a timely reminder for everyone to check in with their organisational processes, their governance processes, to ensure that all staff are trained up, as well as there is an appropriate policy and procedure in place to be able to tackle it.
3: Staying in Western Australia, where the Federal Resources Minister says the final investment go-ahead for Alcoa's gallium production plant south of Perth will cement Australia's role in an important supply chain. The plant will be the result of a joint venture between American mining giant

0: Alcoa, Japan Australia Gallium Associates, and the Australian, Japanese and United States governments. It's expected to provide up to 10% of the world's annual gallium supply once operational. Madeleine King says it will make WA an important cog in the international supply chain.
1: This final investment decision today by Alcoa and their partners is really important in cementing Australia, but also Western Australia's role as a part of that very important supply chain for the region and for the world.
0: And the second semi-final at the FIFA World Cup between England and Argentina is underway in New Jersey.
2: Storms are violent. Don't get caught out. 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Eucalypts are dangerous as they can drop branches or be blown over. 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
7: Good morning. It is 6 minutes past five, 6 minutes past three in WA, 24 minutes to five in South Australia and in the Northern Territory. We'll head back and have a chat with Kate Mead, who is with the English fans watching the World Cup with their final against Argentina, which has begun. So we'll find out how the crowd is going where Kate is in just a little while. Warwick Long will join us as well to take a look at some of the rural stories that are around. And because I drew the winner's name out of a hat, who was Shelley, who is coming down from Rockhampton to come to the Outside Broadcast, we thought we might talk about hats and whether or not people have a hat, have a favourite hat, tend to wear hats. And if you do, give us a ring, 1-300-800-222. Richard Batt is a private wealth advisor at Ord Minnett and joins us on the program. Hello, Richard.
8: Good morning, Trevor.
7: Do you wear a hat?
8: Now and again, yeah. On a sunny day, on a sunny not all day. The time.
7: A good shady one?
8: Probably more a cap.
7: A cap. I've got a bucket hat. Are you a fan of the bucket hat, Richard?
8: I literally actually got one this week, a gift, but I haven't worn it all that much, actually. Yeah.
7: They're a nice hat, Richard, I've got to say. A nice little hat. Tell us what's happening in finance, please.
8: Well, at the moment, markets in the US are higher, although markets in Europe were mixed. The Dow Jones is currently up 75 points. The S&P 500's up 20 points. And the NASDAQ is currently up 0.5% or 128 points. It's looking like investors are reducing their exposure to the key semiconductor stocks and moving into the big tech names today, with Amazon, Microsoft and Alphabet up around 3%, while Apple is up 4%. And looking at the chip makers, Micron Tech is down about 7% today. Across some of the other sectors, Yum Brands is having probably one of its weakest weeks. That's the owner of the KFC and Taco Bell franchises. It's down about 5% so far this week. And SpaceX shares have fallen for the fourth straight session, dropping below their $135 float price, currently trading at $134.42. The Aussie dollar is stronger against the greenback, currently trading at 70.1 US cents, and gold is higher. Spot gold's currently trading at $4,078 an ounce, but silver is down 1% and copper is up slightly. Oil is also up slightly. Brent crude is currently up 0.4%, currently trading at $85 a barrel. And if we look at the ASX futures at the moment, they are pointing to our market being up slightly, up about 11 points at the moment.
7: Good stuff. Hey, thanks for that, Richard.
8: Thank you, Trevor.
7: Richard Batt, private wealth advisor at Ord Minnett. It's a little bit toey, I've got to say, the game between England and Argentina at the moment. So we'll find out how it's travelling and how the English supporters are travelling with Kate Mead next.

0: As mental as anything and too many times. You're listening to Overnights on ABC Radio. Kate Mead is braving the Melbourne pub where England fans are gathering to watch the World Cup against Argentina. How's it going, Kate?
1: Hey, Trevor. Well, like I said, I'm sitting underneath the screen and people are looking at it and something's happened in the game, right? And they're going, what's going on? And it feels like they're looking at me, but I don't know what's going on. So it's not great, but you know, it's a jolly crowd that's down here at the Duke this morning.
0: Is everyone going, whoa? And is there a lot of that sort of stuff because there've been a few fouls?
1: Yeah, but it's got a bit more of the English accent when you do it. I won't try and do it because I will fail. But, you know, it's got that beautiful twang to it. I don't know. Maybe Australians have the twang. I don't know how the English do it, but it's got that, whoa.
0: There's it because I've got a text here. Mike must be keeping count. It says 5 minutes into the game and Argentina have fouled England about 10 times already.
1: Look, the group of guys that are in front of me that have got their pints, you know, they have banged that down on the table a few times, so maybe he's about right.
0: Have they offered to buy a pint yet?
1: Not yet. We'll see what happens through the morning, Trevor. You're testing me on every front here.
0: You know that I wouldn't tell anyone, Kate.
1: Yeah.
0: So it's going well. So, and is it starting to fill up? Like, is it really full? Is it got that sort of atmosphere?
1: Yeah, so where I am, it's a little bit quieter. But just around the corner, there's 100-odd people there. It's fantastic.
0: We will keep in touch with you, Kate. What else would you like to tell us about what it's like there at the moment?
1: Well, you might remember yesterday I was talking about the Prime Minister and he was doing a very, very big speech yesterday in Sydney and he was talking about AI and people were waiting to hear this speech. They've wanted a plan for so long. Now, one of the things that he announced in a part of this speech was that he's going to set up a new office for artificial intelligence. Now, the Australian artists have put their hand up and they have said, we want a seat at this table. This is a new office and we do not want to be left behind. Now, the Prime Minister has pledged to writers and musicians to retain control over how their work is used to train AI. They want to ally industry. They want to look after any of those industry fears. The federal government is poised to dilute some of those copyright laws in order to

0: to attract data center investment. So they were really concerned about that. They were kind of saying, don't dilute, like, we want more protection. So, you know, one of the big things that have come out of that meeting was really just making sure, great, you're going to set up this new office. Do not leave us out of this conversation as it's going. I've got an English woman who's jumping in front of me, Trevor. Sorry, I know it's a very serious story, but she's very excited.
1: I just love the fact that you're bringing us news stories from a pub where England are playing soccer.
0: Well, this is the balance of life, the yin and the yang. Now, the other thing, Trevor, that I wanted to tell you about, along with AI, because I think sometimes when we tell the stories of what's going AI, there is a tightening of the chest a little bit, like, what does this mean for the workforce and what's going on with these data centres? And there's a there's bad or negative stories that switch on beside it. But there's another side of it too, and that is that you may have heard about the AI glasses. Mm-hmm. Now, they were originally kind of marketed out to everyone as kind of like a fun social media thing to do. You go and wear these AI glasses and you head out and you can film people and it'll tell you what you're seeing and you can take shots. Maybe the film people wasn't so great, but for social media content creators, this is how they were kind of using it.
1: Yeah.
0: But the unexpected surprise has that these glasses developed by AI have been life-changing for those that are blind and visually impaired. You see, they are capturing everything that they are, you know, capturing or seeing through the glasses.
1: Yeah.
0: But because they can't see, the glasses are then telling them what is happening in the world around them. And it's been this incredible, you know, game-changing piece of technology that has been developed. So it's an interesting thing that I bring you this morning. Two different stories, right? One, we have a new office for AI, and we want to make sure that the creatives are in control or a part of that conversation. I'm sure you can hear the growl behind me. And the other side of the conversation is AI is really important and it's changing our lives. So, you know, it's the balance. Again, the yin and the yang, Trevor.
1: Do you know what I'm looking forward to is that you say something and then they score a goal and everyone goes, yay, like that.
0: It could happen at any moment. It could happen at any moment.
1: And your last story?
0: Are you a aeroplane fan?
1: Well, as in flying places or what?
0: Both. You know, there's some people, though, that just really love an aeroplane. You know, they just aircraft in general, it's their hobby. They love it.
1: I'm into it. I'm not a watcher, but I understand there are plenty of people that are.
0: Mm. So I can't remember the last time I went to an air show, but if there was one I would want to go to, it's one in Darwin. It's not just an expo. It's a pitch black. It's up to 100 aircrafts will soon be soaring across Darwin. Now, these are coming from all over the world, really. Mm. So, and it's the Royal Australian Air Force. It's a multinational air combat exercise that they will be conducting over 3 weeks. So it not just puts us on display, but those from around the world, and people gather to be able to watch it. So it's a really huge deal. It kicks off Thursday the 23rd of July, runs through until August 1st. But it's the exercise, like these are military exercises that people around Darwin will be able to see in some capacity. They're just casually flying across the sky there.
1: Kate Mead, thank you. Enjoy your day. Well, I've just seen that Mick Jagger's there. Oh, not where you are. Did you see him there?
0: Oh, no, I missed it because I was too busy talking to you. But has he got the leather pants on?
1: Not that I've noticed. Never been big
0: oh,
1: on
0: Trevor.
1: The leather pants. He's looking very concerned, I should point out. Looking very, very concerned, Kate.
0: Well, I'll tell you what. I will jump back and have a chat with you when something happens here. How does that happen?
1: I look forward to it. Great talking to you, Kate. Thank you.
0: Thanks, Trevor.
1: Kate Mead doing the very brave thing and being in a Melbourne pub where England fans are gathering to watch the World Cup semi-final against Argentina, which, if you're interested, it's still nil all. But as I said, there's a lot of fouls going on and they look at each other in a very, very, very, well, not in a scary way, but they're definitely eyeballing each other on the field. This is Overnights on ABC Radio.
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1: Speaking of people with a steely eye, Warwick Long, ABC Rural, and the host of the Victorian Country Hour is with us. Hello, Warwick.
3: Good morning, Trevor. I was thinking, what's better for Kate? Being in the pub if England win or being in the pub if England lose?
1: Oh, I don't think I'd be actually, but as you think about it, that's a really good point.
3: Anyway, good luck, Kate.
1: Victor said not being in the pub.
3: Maybe she can sneak out 5 minutes early.
1: I tell you what, I never even thought about that. And yeah, it would be a little bit terrifying either way.
3: Yes. I think yes is the answer to all of those questions, isn't it?
1: Go now, on. I got to draw a name out of a hat, Warwick, earlier for somebody who got to win the competition and coming down from another state to be at our outside broadcast. So I thought we might talk about hats because I'm not a big hat person. However, as you get older, you get very aware that you do and should wear a hat. So I've now got 3 bucket hats. And I love a bucket hat.
3: Okay. Bucket hat. What type of bucket hat are we talking here? Well, are you just like material? Are you going terry toweling? What's the bucket hat?
1: I'm a great believer that if you're going to have a bucket hat, then it should be terry toweling.
3: Yeah.
1: Because there is something joyous about a terry toweling bucket hat. Although I do have a plain cotton one as well, but I have a great love of terry toweling in general.
3: Oh. My problem with the terry toweling hat, if I find a terry toweling bucket hat these days, is the brim's not wide enough.
1: You see, you're a very wise fellow.
3: Oh, okay.
1: Well, I've got text here that says, hi, Trevor, I wear an Akubra Cattleman. It's about 11 years old and has lots of pins and badges on it, and also poppies for Anzac Day and Remembrance Day. It's an everyday wearer on the farm and everywhere I go, says Rob.
3: There you go. That's good. And the cattleman, ironically, not as big sort of middle part of the hat. What do you call that? The bucket part of the hat?
1: Yeah.
3: Not as big as, say, other types of Akubras, right, that you usually associate with cattlemen, which is one of the funny things to me. I think I've seen more sheep producers wearing cattleman hats over the years than I've seen cattlemen wearing cattleman hats, especially once you get up north. Those fellas up north, their hats get bigger. But, yeah, I find it a really interesting what kind of hat you associate with what kind of thing, which is why I was so interested in your terry toweling too, because do you find you're getting enough sun protection from your terry toweling?
1: I've got how can I put this delicately, relatively large ears. So It's big enough to cover my ears, which is the important bit. And my nose isn't the smallest, and it's big enough to cover my nose. So as long as they're well covered, I'm okay.
3: And unfortunately, the two parts of your body that keep growing as you get older. So let's just say they cover them for now, Trevor.
1: Well, I don't think that's very funny, Warwick.
3: I think it's still very important. No, look, I'm discovering this as I get with radio headphones as I get older. I'm like, oh, my ear used to fit snugly in times. Let's not talk about my insecurities, though. Let's talk about yours. That's good. I think that's what you need. You need the sun protection over the bits you want. See, I want the protection over the back of my neck.
1: Yes.
3: And I've got multiple hats that serve that purpose. Mm-hmm. I have a high-vis, wide-brimmed hat that I think you'd see on a roadside somewhere, and that's my mowing hat.
1: Is that just my mowing hat?
3: It's literally, yard work and mowing, you know, I think mowing's sort of the gold standard of the yard work, so I think that's why it gets the name.
1: But is that like one of those cotton hats, you know, like the floppy cricket white hat?
3: Kind of like that, but yeah, a little bit more unnatural material, let's just say. It's very, very high vis, not quite plastic, but you know, we're getting close there.
1: It's very synthetic.
3: Yeah. And look, I had a cattle hat for that job, but my actual, I suppose, a Akubra or something similar of that ilk is my grandfather's. So I wear that sparingly. It's like my good hat.
1: Oh.
3: But so I used to use it for a bit of, when I was younger and a bit more naive, I used to use it for a bit of yard work, but then I decided it was too good for that. So it's been retired and only really comes out on special occasions.
1: Oh, come on.
3: Whereas the yard work hat is what you need. Oh, you need an everyday hat.
1: Oh, if you'd like to join us to talk about hats, if you've got multiple hats as Warwick does, we'll find out more about his multiple hats in just a second. But James, I think it's a little ridiculous how many hats you've got, James.
4: No. You need a hat for all different occasions. Mm-hmm. And having 100, you think to yourself, Stuart, I can't figure out what to wear. And I was lucky that when I was younger, op shops used to have hats because all the old blokes were dying from them days. And you were able to get them a lot cheaper.
1: So, James, give me an example of two of your favourite hats.
4: All right, the $10 note one. They have one that Henry Lawson's wears. I thought, how good's that hat? And I went out and bought that. And that's for
1: What's
4: sure.
1: that hat? I mean, I don't know that hat.
4: Well, get a $10 note and have a look.
1: Oh, okay. I will do.
4: Yeah. You know what a $10 note is?
1: Yeah. Well, I haven't had one for a while, but yes. Yeah. And what's the other one?
4: I wear a pith hat when I play lawn bowls. One, it gives me that nice shelter, and it's a nice, comfortable hat.
1: A pith hat?
4: Yeah.
1: Like a pith helmet?
4: Yeah, like the Vietnamese War and the Vietnamese War. Oh, tremendous, they are. Lovely and comfortable.
1: Oh, now I've seen the $10 hat. It's a very nice hat.
4: I know, that's what I thought. Cost me a bit more than $10, though.
1: That's a beautiful hat. Warwick?
3: Yeah?
1: Are you aware of this hat?
3: Well, I'm looking at a $10 note now.
1: Yeah.
3: It, to me, look, Henry Lawson, very attractive fella. It almost looks like it's sitting a little high on the head. Does your hat come down properly?
4: If he had a bit lower, you wouldn't see his face, would you?
3: Ah, no. Well, I suppose that's an important point.
1: But
3: really,
1: do you wear it in the same way, James?
4: Oh, yeah, no. It's the sort of hat you can't just wear out in the street when you're going down to shops or that. You've got to wear it with a nice, say, a suit or something like that when you go out drinking at lunchtime.
1: Can I just ask you, James, are you the only person that you know that wears a pith helmet?
4: Basically, yes.
3: So that's a conversation starter at Lawn Bowls, isn't it? Does everybody comment on the hat?
4: People know me.
3: Yeah.
1: Oh, yeah. That doesn't surprise me, James. Do you like to wear, do you try to wear as many of them as you can?
4: Oh, yeah. Like I said, in my car, I think I've got about 3 or 4 different ones that, So if you go out on a windy day, you don't want to be wearing a certain style. Like the sportsman just blows off your head.
1: You're good.
4: And hey, James, my hair grows a bit thick. So.
1: And news is coming up, but I just want to ask you before you go. You're not one of those people that puts their hat on the back shelf of the car.
4: Oh, no. It shrinks the band and that. Never do that.
1: Thank you. Because I always get worried when there are people in front of me that got the hat on the back shelf of the car, Warwick.
3: Oh, why? Why does that worry you?
1: Well, sometimes
3: it's
1: they drive.
3: Not being worn.
1: Well, they drive a little bit slow sometimes. Just sometimes.
3: I'll go and get the hat off the back shelf of my car when I go outside earlier this morning.
1: Just on
3: or
1: that.
3: Later this morning.
1: Do they have those back shelves on cars anymore?
3: It depends on the size of the car, really. But it's not at the eye level of the old classic sedan that most of Australia seem to have. Now there's more four-wheel drives with the big back on them. You don't get a lot of that. But have you seen a lot of them have the little... Like, it's almost like a hatchback back on a mini four-wheel drive. You do see the little shelf in there and you see a hat every now and then.
1: I can understand it's a good place to put a hat.
3: Well, only if you can get to it, I suppose. Mm. See, I think the people who have the hat on the back shelf, they're the people who always remember their bags for the supermarket because they're going to the back, probably getting the hat and the bags around a similar time. They're the prepared people as opposed to... Others.
1: There are also, because quite often bowling hats would be on the back shelf of the car. The people on their way to bowls, they quite often put their bowling hats on the back of the back shelf.
3: Oh, well, that's true. Yeah, that's true. Well, and not everybody bowls in a pith hat, as we've discovered today.
1: Have you ever seen anyone in a pith helmet?
3: Aside from dress-up parties, no.
1: No.
3: I think that's the only time. If I've seen people in the safari suit with the safari. Is that the pith hat, isn't it? Safari-type hat?
1: Yeah.
3: I've seen that. I've never seen it worn in regular life. And I'm I'm a bit obsessed. I'd love to play bowls against someone with a pith hat on.
1: Would you be prepared to wear a pith helmet yourself?
3: No, I don't. I don't think I've got the confidence in my own style to carry that off, Trevor. But you know what would make me slightly angry? And I'm not the most competitive bloke, as we discovered talking pub trivia last week. But I think I'd really not like losing to someone in a pith hat if I was bowling.
1: There we go. You lost to him? With the pith helmet on?
3: He's wearing a comedy hat and I still can't beat him. Like,
1: Will join us after the news if you want to join us to talk about your hat, the hat that you love, perhaps the hat that you wish someone would get rid of. You're more than welcome. 1-300-800-222. News time.
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10: ABC News. Hello, I'm Simon Lauder. The Chancellor of Western Sydney University has criticised other university leaders, saying they allowed anti-Semitic hate speech to flourish on campus. Here's education reporter Connor Duffy.
11: In a personal submission to the Royal Commission on Anti-Semitism and Social Cohesion, Professor Jennifer Westacott said Jewish students and staff have lost their safety on campus. Professor Westacott accused universities of hiding behind free speech and academic freedom protections to allow abhorrent placards, some of which called for the murder of Jews. She said this was a whole-of-nation failure caused by a lack of collective leadership. Professor Westacott holds a role with the Dorr Foundation, a Jewish not-for-profit organisation.
10: Iran's top negotiator says that if Iran does not benefit from its memorandum of understanding with the US, then it has no reason to adhere to such an understanding, Nick Parmeter reports.
12: Iran's parliamentary speaker, Mohammad Bagheer Ghalibaf, says the nation's national security depends on maintaining Iranian arrangements in the Strait of Hormuz. In a social media statement, he also says Iran's approach to its war with the US and negotiations to end it should be based on national interests, national security, and a long-term perspective, adding that Tehran has no choice but to rely on its own strength. It comes as the US has reimposed a naval blockade on Iran and intensified its airstrike campaign in retaliation for Tehran's attacks on ships trying to pass through the strait.
10: American officials say Lebanon and Israel have made progress on a plan that could see Israeli forces begin to withdraw from some parts of southern Lebanon at US brokered talks in Rome. With more, here's the BBC's Hugo Bashaga in Beirut.
13: The pilot zones are a crucial element of the agreement, the first step for the possible withdrawal of Israeli troops that occupy a strip of land in southern Lebanon. In those areas, there will be the disarmament of Hezbollah, the pullout of Israeli soldiers, and the deployment of the Lebanese military. There has been some frustration in Lebanon with what officials see as a delay by Israel in implementing this part of the deal. The feeling here is that there will be no significant change on the ground before the elections in Israel at the end of October.
10: The International Monetary Fund warns depleted oil reserves have left economies vulnerable to soaring fuel prices as the US-Iran conflict resumes. Before the war began, global oil supplies were at about 2 million barrels a day above demand, which helped buffer the global economy amid the largest oil supply shock in more than five decades. But the IMF says those reserves are now depleted. Some experts say the latest closure of the Strait of Hormuz could take about 2 months to fully hit oil markets. The UK's outgoing leader Sir Keir Starmer has received a standing ovation after his final Prime Minister's questions in Parliament as he prepares to stand down. Europe correspondent Mazoe Ford reports.
14: Sir Keir Starmer will leave Britain's top job in the coming days after he announced his resignation last month. He was deeply unpopular after a series of missteps and scandals, then disastrous local election results for his Labour Party in May. But he received a warm send-off from MPs on all sides at his final Prime Minister's questions session.
15: In 2 years in government, I leave the country in better shape than I found it. Yeah. I am proud of everything that we have achieved.
14: Labour MP Andy Burnham will become the country's next Prime Minister on Monday.
15: Goodbye.
14: Yeah. Zoe Ford, ABC News, London.
10: The European Union's top official has signed an agreement on joint weapons production with Ukraine. Commission President Ursula von der Leyen and President Volodymyr Zelensky have launched a new EU-Ukraine defence industrial partnership. Over the course of the war, Ukraine has gone from pleading for foreign military support to providing its weapons knowledge to Europe, the United States and Middle East countries. But it still needs help expanding its domestic production, especially sophisticated air defences that can stop Russia's ballistic missiles.

0: Ancestral remains from a remote Polynesian island are being repatriated today after more than 140 years since they were removed during a German expedition. The remains of 17 of the Rapa Nui people were taken from a sacred burial site on the island, commonly known as Easter Island, in 1882. The Australian Museum acquired them a year later. Today the remains are being sent back home with a Rapa Nui delegation. Two businesses have been set alight after a car rammed a building housing a pool hall and furniture company in Tullamarine in Melbourne's north this morning. You're up to date with ABC News.
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5: Good morning. It is 25 to 6, 25 to 4 in Western Australia, 5 minutes after 5 in South Australia and also in the Northern Territory. Still nil all in the game between Australia and Argentina. We'll keep you updated with that. Let's find out what's happening in the weather. Warwick Long will keep having a chat with us if you want to join us to talk hats. He'll also bring us some of the rural stories that are happening around the country as well. In the Weather Bureau, Gabriel Brunesco is our duty forecaster. Hi, Gabriel.
6: Hello, good morning, Trevor.
5: Have you got a favourite hat?
6: Well, yeah, I have a favourite one. I won it, I didn't win. Actually, I was a flag marshal in Darwin at the Superbike and Supercars. And then one guy during the warm-up just ran off and had to stay off the course. And I gave him my hat because it was sunny and some water. And he ended up winning the race. And at the end, he gave me his hat with a signature.
5: How good's that?
6: Okay, yeah.
5: Do you wear it much?
6: Yeah, I wear it a lot. So it's been like a couple of years, maybe 8 years ago or nine.
5: What a great thing to have.
6: It's been worn off, but still he's got the signature. I don't remember his name, though, but yeah.
5: Doesn't matter. You got the hat.
6: Yeah.
5: Tell us about today's weather.
6: Yeah, well, we have a cold front approaching southwest WA, and it's a pretty vigorous front, so it's bringing a risk of damaging winds and heavy rainfall, for including Perth area today, later today as that front comes through. And otherwise, in the east, we have a deepening trough and low pressure system just off the southeast Queensland coast, and that's bringing an increase of shower activity along the coast from central New South Wales all the way up to Gary Coast in Queensland. A little bit of moderate falls we see with that and thunderstorm activity as well. But otherwise, the high pressure system in center over Victoria is dominating the weather across the continent with frost warnings in Victoria and SAs and fogs as well over the southeast. So pretty cold morning throughout. So looking at the capital city, Sydney today, showers increasing top 18, cloudy for Melbourne top 15, showers for Brisbane 21, showers and possible afternoon storm for Perth and top 23, mostly sunny for Adelaide 16, tops and partly cloudy for Hobart 15, morning frost and sunny for Canberra, top of 15 degrees and 32 for Darwin with sunny conditions.
5: And capital cities?
6: Capital cities will be showers in Sydney, mid-20s and cloudy Melbourne 15, Brisbane showers 21, Darwin 32 sunny, Hobart 15 partly cloudy, Adelaide 16 mostly sunny.
5: Good stuff. Thanks, Gabriel.
6: Thank you very much.
5: Gabriel Brunesco, our duty forecaster at the Weather Bureau. If you're wondering what's happening in the football between England and Argentina, a first yellow card has been given to the English for a challenge on Messi just a little while ago. So, and some quite close shots going ahead. So that game continues. We'll touch base with Kate Mead in just a little while. We may not touch base with Kate Mead in just a little while. We'll keep you updated, though, as far as what's happening. Instead, we'll talk to the wonderful Warwick Long from ABC Rural, who's the host of the Victorian Country Hour. Warwick?
7: Yeah?
5: Do you know probably one of the most famous hats in Australia would be Les Hiddens' hat, right?
7: Yeah, oh, yeah, Bush Tucker Man.
5: Yeah.
7: Yeah, yeah.
5: And so I've had so many discussions with people about what sort of hat it was, and because people ask if it's the cattleman. In fact, just on the cattleman hat, why isn't there a sheepman hat?
7: don't know. There probably is because there is that smaller, rounder type hat too. So the cattleman has a little bit more. Look, we need a milliner here.
5: Well, you'll do.
7: But there is, I think, but I'm not, don't know if it's called a, you know, sheep producer hat or if it was just worn by a lot of sheep producers, particularly at the turn of this century. But the cattleman was that slightly bigger one. And then you get, there's like Bronco type ones and other ones that are a lot bigger again. And I feel a lot of the younger folk like the bigger hat. So you see a lot of them in the bigger.
5: Well, they're a bit fashionable now because people wear them to weddings.
7: Oh yeah. And if you go out to a lot of, state or national parks on any given weekend, you see a lot of Aussies out, experiencing the environment, and you just see a cavalcade of that kind of hat. And yeah, well, I'm talking, you'll run into an accountant from Melbourne who's out on a hike, but they've got it. And I love it because it's one, it's good sun protection. Two, it's keeping a bit of culture and Australian fashion going. And three, they're out and enjoying the environment, which is wonderful. So yeah, you see it. You see these kinds of hats on everyone these days, and it's kind of good.
5: I like, but you see, Les Hinton's hat was an Akubra sombrero.
7: Yeah, and they bought that back. I'm not sure if it's still back, but I know it certainly came back for a time. And it's funny because have you ever seen them on the shelf, Trev?
5: No.
7: They don't look like a Les Hinton's hat.
5: You see, that's one of the great words too, is that many people have their own bash for their hat. And so Les Hiddens had a specific hat that he wanted to make his hat look more like a military hat. And so he's got a bash down the middle of it. And it's an amazing looking hat. But I like the way that if you modify it, you put a bash in it.
7: Yeah. Oh, yeah. No, great terminology, isn't it? You put a bash in your hat and make it look right. So his hat, if you ever look at it from the front, it looks like it's going up Mount Everest, doesn't it? His hat just keeps going up, has a couple of peaks in the pushed down in the middle. It looks like it's being banged around his old sort of Land Rover, wasn't it, that he was driving around, and it looked beautiful. If you see a sombrero on the shelf, it's a big brim with this giant dome where your hat is, and you actually have to do the bashing. You have to put the bash in it to make it look like Les's hat, which I kind of like because if you mess it up, it becomes unique to you in a way. It doesn't become, you know, a lookalike to his hat. It's, you've got to make it your own.
5: A few people have pointed out that it's not Henry Lawson's hat. It's Banjo Patterson's hat $10 note.
7: Oh, rivalry, even in death. My apologies.
5: Thank you to everybody who pointed that out. Hello, Helen.
2: Hello, Warwick. Hello, Trevor. Well, a friend of mine gave me a couple of caps with Helen of Neil written on it. And I've also got my Akubra hat, of course, but I was so delighted to get these two caps with Helen of Neil written on it. But look, there's nothing more elegant than a woman wearing a hat to me. I think that it looks beautiful. And men, please, no, just remember your manners when you're inside. Never, ever wear a hat on or a cap when you're in a church, a hall, anywhere, in a house, you take your cap off. But you know, my dad, way back when, he always wore a hat. He was like the little Bill Collins look, you know, and he'd always tip his hat when passing by a lady, you know, always knew the manners.
5: Well, Helen, you know, if everyone is going to be wearing, like taking their hats off and having good manners, I would hope that the ladies in the street are wearing a hat and gloves.
2: Well, they do. They did then, believe me, and they wore little hats too and gloves and so forth. But, you know, it gets to me when I see a bloke in a hall, a church. In fact, I did ask a gentleman once. I said, would you mind please taking your hat off? And that was in church. And I remember another gentleman here, he was in an RSL hall or wherever, and he said, might be an idea, kid, take your cap off.
5: You know, Helen, my mother used to get angry at me if I wouldn't wear a shirt at the table.
2: Oh, well, I would too.
5: Thanks, Helen. Hello, Warwick.
7: I totally wear a Helen of Neil cap. Can I just say that? If one ever found its way into my possession, I'd wear it.
5: You know, although, do know that it's got sparkles on it.
7: Ha ha ha ha ha!
8: Yes.
5: Are you up for a sparkly hat?
7: I'm confident in my masculinity.
5: No, I'm not saying you're not. You can make your own. You just need one of those glue guns.
7: We need a Helen of Neil Terry toweling, though, right? We need. I think we need a more wide brimmed approach.
5: Mick, can you just make a note to get Warwick a bedazzler for Christmas? All would be good in the world.
7: It'd be a good deal.
5: John is with us. Hello, John.
9: Good morning. How's everyone there?
5: Are you a hat wearer, John?
9: Yes. I think it's important to wear a hat to, well, in my case, to preserve my remaining ear.
5: Good.
9: But two things. First of all, my good hat is a cattleman. And no, I'm no longer a sheep producer. But I had a pith helmet about 80 years ago when I was a small boy.
5: Mm.
9: Problem with them, they don't stand sitting on.
5: No, they wouldn't. Well, they'd be handy, though, if you're at the cricket or something and you needed something to stand on.
9: They don't stand it.
5: Thank you. Hi, Trevor. Sorry, what, Warwick?
7: Oh, I was about to say, there's a sheep producer wearing a cattleman. That goes to my theory.
5: John?
9: Mm. Yeah?
5: You're a sheep producer wearing a cattleman. Why don't they have a sheep producer hat?
9: I've not the faintest idea.
5: Would you wear it if there was one?
9: Oh, probably not. You won't believe the reason I have a cattleman hat.
5: I would, because I trust you.
9: Oh, thank you. I went into town, this was many years ago, because it's quite an old hat now, and I left my hat behind. And I went into the nearest shop, which was that looked like it might have a hat, and the only hat they had on sale was the Cobra Cattleman. So I got one.
5: Oh, it's a lovely hat, though. John, thank you. I've got a text here, Warwick, that says sheep graziers wear the squatter hat.
7: Oh, that could be right. I was racking my brain before because I know there's a Snowy River hat and I know there's a Riverina hat, and they weren't right in my head. Maybe it's the squatter I am thinking of. I have to do some research.
5: Oh, the squatter hat's it's a funny looking hat. I've just looked it up. It sort of looks a bit like a bowler hat.
7: Oh, then that's not quite right. But I suppose that's the bash I'm thinking of. And look,
5: that's without a bash in it.
7: Yeah. You'd need to have the dome sort of pushed down in a dome shape, and you don't have that those creases running forward to back. It's sort of circular. That's what I think is a classic sheep producer hat in my head. But it's as I was saying to you earlier, it's really of a generation because I feel like a lot of younger folks now are doing their own thing, and usually that means those hats are bigger. And when we're talking being sun smart in Australia, and we're talking sun protection, that's probably a really good thing.
5: Hey, did you know? I was having a look online. Did you know that there's a squatter shaping service? So obviously, if people can't do their own hat and make it look good, you can pay to have somebody make your hat look good for you and do the bash for you instead.
7: So, Trevor, not trying to give you ideas for retirement, but maybe you start the Les Higgins bash service, and that's just your job. If anyone wants the perfect, you perfect that style of bash, and that's what people can come to you for.
5: Yeah. I'm really sorry, but you'd need some sort of talent to be able to do that. I really don't have it.
7: Okay, look, you and I have had a lot of business ideas over the years, and that's usually where they fall down, don't they?
5: It is. Yeah. Lack of ability.
7: Yeah, exactly.
5: John's with us. Hello, John.
10: G'day, gentlemen. How are we today?
5: We're pretty good.
10: So I think I'm up at Jacobia, just outside Grafton, running Angus beef cattle, and I come down to Southern Highlands in New South Wales, up around Mossvale there, the Galliards, and the bulk of the sheep farmers down there, when I went down there to get a bull, was having this felt ivy type hat. So it's not an actual Nakuba or anything else like that, but pardon the pun, but it's probably a pommy hat.
5: What?
10: something similar to the farmer wall on the movie Babe. That type of hat. And, so I had a Cobra for 7.5 years until the brow fell off with the sweat. And I've gone to the dark side and I wear a Stetson now. So pretty, pretty good quality. And take the opportunity, Trevor, to thank you, travelling and sitting in the car with me every morning, going to work. And I think a good replacement would be the Helen from Newell Show.
5: I'm telling you, John, she wouldn't need a lot of prompting.
10: Oh, no, mate. No, mate. Good conversations there, mate, all the time.
5: Good on you. Thank you. It's fancy wearing an American hat, Warwick.
7: I'm not sure how I feel about that, but at least, as I said, it's big, it's wide-brimmed, it's probably sun smart. So, look, we can go with it. How do you feel about it, Trevor? Would you prefer he was in the Terry Towling?
5: Well, I prefer everyone wears a Terry Towling hat. Everybody. They look weird when they don't put a bash in it, all of those hats. Just looking at it, they just look straight out weird.
7: You need to do something.
5: Look like those Mormon hats. I don't know if that's an actual thing.
7: You've lost me there.
5: Totally. Okay. Michael's with us. Hello. We'll let it go then. Hello, Michael.
8: Morning, Trevor. And in the case I don't get to talk to you before, have a fantastic retirement.
5: Thank you. That's kind, Michael. Thank you.
8: I lived in Kununurra up in the far north of WA in the late 70s, early 80s. We had the old Order of Sports Club. And in the small bar, which is where a lot of the workers would come in after a day working pretty hard, and they were always taking that, there was a rule. If you forgot to take your hat off, you had to shout for the bar.
5: Or that could be costly, Michael.
8: Oh, yeah, particularly if you did it after 4:30, the whole bar might be 100 beers you were buying.
5: So is that because everyone was very well-mannered?
8: Well, they actually put a hat, a little hat rack hooker as you walked in, and there was a note pointing you to where the hats would go, and... But if you forgot, you could be in trouble.
5: Well, you would be all very good at that, Warwick. Oh, you'd be the guy that would throw his hat on and it would stick on the little thing. You'd be throw it and go, that'd be it.
7: I love your confidence in my ability, Trevor. Yes, I will just answer, okay, I can try that and see how we go.
5: Pity you didn't have as much confidence in my ability. Jane, hello. Hello, Jane.
11: Oh, hello. Hello.
5: Hello. You've got a pith helmet.
11: I've got one. I bought it years ago in a sort of a second-hand shop, but I haven't been able to wear it because it hasn't got the insides of it, you know?
5: Oh, it would just rattle around.
11: Well, it would. It does. So that's why it's just I've got it hanging up on show, you see, with other hats, you know? What? But I've got a Western Plains Zoo hat as well, and that's like a pith helmet.
5: Yeah.
11: And I do wear that outside all the time, unless it's terribly hot. And I've got another wider brimmed one with a neck guard too. But I'm a hat person, and when I go out, I've got this pink hat I wear all the time.
5: Jane, thank you. See, we're discovering that a lot of people actually have pith helmets, Warwick.
7: And this has been the biggest revelation of today, and that they're useful. I always thought they were a comedy or a dress-up hat, but they've got more to them.
5: Like, I want to talk to you just about red meat prices and how expensive it is. You know what I've been doing? I've been buying pork. I've been instead of steak fillets, like buying beef fillet or steak, I've been buying pork steaks instead, and they're really good, and they're not very expensive.
7: Well, this is what we're seeing at the moment with the divide, red meat becoming a more premium product essentially because of things like price. And you've got to remember when you shop at a supermarket shelf now, you're effectively competing with what the world can pay for red meat now, because we produce a lot of it here in Australia. A lot of it is exported. Farmers are going to try and make as much money as they can. So they're going to sell it at the highest price they can. And generally then down the supply chain will do so soon. So that means you'll see higher prices in terms of red meat at the supermarket shelf.

0: and things like pork and chicken. Chicken by far now in Australia is the most eaten meat by Australians. I think we eat over 50 kilos of chicken per person per year. Mm. Pork has been growing rapidly as well in terms of our consumption of the product too. And it has been a little bit tricky, right? So I was talking to you a little while ago, Trevor, about how those rules changed at the start of this month saying seafood has to have the Australian imported mixed tagging when you go to cafes and restaurants now on menus. Well, pork's been asking for the same thing because fresh pork, if you buy fresh pork at a supermarket like you do with your steaks, it is Australian, right? You definitely know it is Australian. But if it's anything sort of pre-cooked and if it's in one of those plastic-sealed Cryovac-type bags, there is a good chance it's imported. We're talking pre-cooked ribs, the ones that they say you just need to heat up, pork bellies and pulled pork-type products. And a lot of that finds its way into cafes and shelves too. But the reason we're eating so much more of it, it's produced in a much more controlled environment, meaning the food you put in is the food that's becoming kilograms on the pig, which means it's cheaper for people to buy at supermarkets. So we're seeing a lot of that at the moment.
1: Are the pork producers or the pork marketers, I don't know if I'm no butcher, Warwick. But are they using phrases like Scotch fillet steak, pork Scotch fillet, or pork loins? Are they deliberately using beef names because we're aware of it and so we know what we're sort of looking for? Or have they always been called those things?
0: So I reckon it was about 10, 15 years ago we saw, particularly through a supermarket, some of those labels start to change, and also not even that, how they were cutting up the products and then presenting them to you then as an individual steak rather than as a giant chop.
1: Yep.
0: Because remember, pork chops were really the standard, weren't they? Whereas now it's more little steaks and things that you can cook at a smaller weight, so they're getting more, you know, steaks out of the same bit of meat, but they're selling to you at a price or in something that you can build a meal around. So, yes, we saw some of that terminology change. That would have been a little while ago, and it just starts to build up over time. And the other thing that you're seeing with that is marinades, right? We're starting to see a lot more pre-prepared products with marinades and so forth on them as well, similar to what you would have remembered getting chicken steaks getting beef steaks at an earlier time. So, yes, you are starting to see some of those changes. And look, to be honest, we see some of that in lamb too. Lamb, traditionally, a couple of different types of chops, roasts, racks. Now you're starting to see little steaks and so forth with that as well. Lamb's an interesting one to watch though, Trevor. We've been sending heaps to the United States lately, but just in the last 24, 48 hours, the USA has decided to have an investigation into lamb imports into their country. This is kind of anti-dumping measures. So, and we're 75% of the imports into America, or the exports from that go into America. The lamb that goes into America, 75% is coming from Australia at the moment. We were talking to some people around what this means yesterday then with the US announcing this investigation. They got about 120 days, and if they come back and say they think our product's being sold there much cheaper than their local product and we're effectively selling it cheaper than what we're buying it for off shelves in Australia, they can prove dumping, they can put additional tariffs, like above the Donald Trump tariffs, on Australian lamb going to America, which might sort of have an impact on the price of things.
1: I didn't think that they ate much lamb in America.
0: They really don't, but they're starting to see a big growth in our exports to lamb. And we're talking, there's such a big population and they're high wealth that a little percentage point movement over there means a huge difference to our exports, right? And we've seen that lately. Americans turning to high protein because of that class of weight loss drugs that has a lot of people searching for more nutrient-dense, high-protein meals. They're turning to things like red meat. And they're getting sick, and beef's already expensive in America, but they're looking for alternatives and different ways to cook things that are high protein. Lamb has become this product that people are buying more and eating more, and it's having a real moment in the United States. We sort of saw similar during 2020 in the COVID era with cook-at-home meals. That sort of huge increase in that area suddenly taught Americans how to use lamb, and we saw a big increase then. We're seeing another increase now, and that's why their industry is worried about the imports, even though, you know, the Australian argument is we all grow together. If our imports have more people eating lamb, they'll buy more of your product too. But it's just something to watch at the moment. It's not as big there as it is here, but a little movement there means a whole lot to our industry here.
1: The news is coming up. I'm just hoping that people don't start buying a lot more pork, which means the price will start going up and we won't be able to get it for cheap anymore.
0: Or, you know, the alternative is we start to produce more. You just have to wait and see.
1: We'll wait and see. Great talking to you, Warwick.
0: Thanks, mate.
1: Warwick Long, ABC Rural, host of the Victorian Country Hour. 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Thank you to everybody who joined us during the week. We've enjoyed this week.

0: one, whatever you're up to.
1: ABC News. Good morning, I'm Simon Lauder. Iran says it's not prepared to negotiate with the United States as it comes under daily attacks by its military. Middle East correspondent Matthew Doran reports.
2: The cycle of US strikes and Iranian retaliation is continuing and shows no sign of easing anytime soon, particularly after the US reimposed its naval blockade of Iranian ports and ships. The US has launched a series of daytime strikes, different to its approach over the last week, but once again targeting Iranian ports and coastal defences. US President Donald Trump had threatened to hit Iran even harder if it refused to come to the negotiating table. But Iran's foreign ministry spokesperson is being reported in state media as saying Tehran's focus for the time being is its defence. Matthew Doran, ABC News, Jerusalem.
1: The United States Acting Attorney General has faced a barrage of questions during a Senate confirmation hearing to take on the job permanently. North America correspondent Cayman Gock reports.
3: Todd Blanche has been acting as the top law enforcement official since Donald Trump fired Pam Bondi back in April. Democrat senators grilled Mr. Blanche over whether he could act independently from the president, particularly because he used to be Mr. Trump's personal defense lawyer. If a single Republican senator votes against Mr. Blanche, it could sink his nomination. More than 1,500 former Justice Department employees signed a letter this month stating they believe Mr. Blanche had turned the department away from its apolitical traditions. Cayman Gock, ABC News, Washington.
1: The Chancellor of Western Sydney University has criticised other university leaders, saying they allowed anti-Semitic hate speech to flourish on campus. Here's education reporter Connor Duffy.
4: In a personal submission to the Royal Commission on Anti-Semitism and Social Cohesion, Professor Jennifer Westacott said Jewish students and staff have lost their safety on campus. Professor Westacott accused universities of hiding behind free speech and academic freedom protections to allow abhorrent placards, some of which called for the murder of Jews. She said this was a whole-of-nation failure caused by a lack of collective leadership. Professor Westacott holds a role with the Door Foundation, a Jewish not-for-profit organisation.
1: The Australian Recording Industry Association says creatives should have a seat at the table in the government's new Office of AI. The Prime Minister unveiled his plan to regulate artificial intelligence yesterday, confirming existing copyright laws will remain in place to protect creatives as big tech firms seek to train their AI models on Australian content. ARIA Chief Executive Annabelle Hurd says creatives want a say in how AI uses their work.
5: And given our content is what powers a lot of these tools and makes them amazing because our content is amazing, we'd very much like to have a seat at that table going forward.
1: Researchers have discovered a gene in soil that's resistant to antibiotics, prompting early warning signs for further monitoring. Macquarie and Sydney University scientists found the gene in soil contaminated by metal at the New South Wales Central Coast. Dr. Brodie Gilliatt says the gene could be quite problematic and needs to be surveilled.
6: It's called a polymyxin resistance gene. So it's an antibiotic resistant gene that provides protection against polymyxins. They're a last line resort antibiotic, so like one of the last resort drugs that we turn to when everything else fails.
1: Returning overseas, and the UK's outgoing leader Sir Keir Starmer has received a standing ovation after his final Prime Minister's questions in Parliament as he prepares to stand down. Here's Europe correspondent Zoe Ford.
7: Sir Keir Starmer will leave Britain's top job in the coming days after he announced his resignation last month. He was deeply unpopular after a series of missteps and scandals, then disastrous local election results for his Labour Party in May. But he received a warm send-off from MPs on all sides at his final Prime Minister's Questions session.
8: In 2 years in government, I leave the country in better shape than I found it. Yeah. I am proud of everything that we have achieved.
7: Labour MP Andy Burnham will become the country's next Prime Minister on Monday.
8: Goodbye.
7: Zoe Ford, ABC News, London.
1: The European Union's top official has signed an agreement on joint weapons production with Ukraine. Commission President Ursula von der Leyen and President Volodymyr Zelensky have launched a new EU-Ukraine Defence Industrial Partnership. Over the course of the war, Ukraine has gone from pleading for foreign military support to providing its weapons knowledge to Europe, the United States and Middle East countries. But it still needs help expanding its domestic production, especially sophisticated air defences that can stop Russia's ballistic missiles. You're up to date with the latest ABC.

0: Day News.
1: Malid Mambatua, g'day. My name is Auntie Billawarra Lee. Australia's First Nations peoples are the oldest continuous surviving cultures on Earth, and I acknowledge that we walk in footsteps millennia old. ABC Radio Darwin broadcasts from Larrakia Country, and we recognise all of our traditional custodians whose cultures and customs have nurtured and continue to nurture this land that the ABC broadcasts from. We acknowledge and respect their cultural heritage, beliefs and relationship with the land, which continues to be important to First Nations peoples living today and their future generations. We pay our respects to elders past, present and future.

0: Good morning.
1: Hello to you. Thursday, 16th of July. And yet again, there is another World Cup semi-final happening right in front of your eyes. I'll keep you across everything that's going on with the score spoiler alert so I don't piss off Wayne in Palmerston again. Anyway, right now, nil all, so you're not missing anything. Actually, I think they're into the second half. And it's been quite an uneventful game, Connor Cartwright.
2: Yeah, I was watching the sort of first 5 or 10 minutes and it was just tackles galore. Like, the Argentinians are known for being dirty as, and it seems like they've continued that way, which is probably a good idea for them. You know, it's this idea that if you kick the better team, then you sort of drag them down to your level.
1: Sure, yeah.
2: So I think that's
1: what England aren't dirty. They're not dirty players.
2: No, but they're emotional, and I think that's maybe what Argentina are trying to tap into. Like, Jude Bellingham can get himself overheated sometimes, but it's just because he cares, you know?
1: He just loves the game.
2: I'd have 11 Jude Bellinghams any day in my team. He's a great player.
1: Hey, you know how England have this thing around it's coming home? Like, that's their catchphrase. I saw on social media yesterday, I think I sent it to you actually, in some stores around England, they've taken off the wine Malbec from Argentina.
2: True.
1: Because they're refusing to sell it until the World Cup is done.
2: Yeah, no, there's been a lot of that.
1: That's hilarious.
2: There's been a lot of that through the World Cup. I think there was Mexican restaurants weren't selling Mexican food again on the day they were playing England. Or there was like in fact, it was Greg's stopped selling their Mexican chicken oval bite for the day. Yeah, a lot of jingoism kicking around.
1: Yeah, and British Airways and Norway Air, I think, had some sort of gimmicky thing going on as well.
2: I love it all. It's all,
1: I think it's great.
2: It's all great.
1: Yeah.
2: But, yeah, no, the It's Coming Home, I think, is one of the best songs ever about anything. A, because I love singing it when they get beat. and B, it's just such a sad, wistful, beautiful song about, you know, wanting something for so long and not being able to get it. Yeah, totally.
1: Yeah, I mean, probably Fremantle Dockers could also have that song.
2: Yeah, it's coming.
1: At some point.
2: It's coming for you. I don't know. It's not quite as catchy, is it?
1: We will keep you across the World Cup action. Lil Watkins, she again has taken a hit for the team, headed down to Mitchell Street in the wee hours of this morning to hang out with the crowds. So we'll say good day to her very soon on 105.7 ABC Darwin and the Northern Territory. A windy start again on this Tuesday. It's not Tuesday, Thursday morning. Anyway, hopefully your hair is being blown back. You're easing into your morning. 21 to 7. Oh my God, it's 21 to 6. Go back to bed, Jess Ong. Good morning to you.

0: At 18 to 6, that's Dr. Hook. Walk right in. My name is Jess. I feel like I need to give myself a bit of a slap in the face. Getting my days and times mixed up. Anyway, promise you, it is smooth sailing from now on. Some of the things that you need to know on this Thursday, the 16th of July. They are the sounds that divide a top end, the jets. Pitch black officially starts today for 3 weeks. Until the 7th of August, you'll see up to 100 jet aircraft take off into the skies to rattle your China, supported by more than 2.5 personnel from 20 nations. That includes aircraft from the US, Japan, Papua New Guinea, Indonesia, the Philippines, Thailand, Singapore, France, and Spain, no doubt watching the World Cup when they can. A code yellow is also in place at Royal Darwin Hospital and Palmerston Regional Hospital due to pressures in the emergency department and general admissions. So just another one that has been called. Feels like this place is in a code yellow fairly regularly. You are encouraged to visit the Palmerston Urgent Care Clinic and the Darwin Urgent Care Clinic as well if you have non-life-threatening medical issues that can't wait for a regular doctor's appointment. The other thing that you need to know today, quite interestingly, the Prime Minister has announced he's taking direct control of how artificial intelligence will roll out in Australia.
1: Our great country can be much more than a data warehouse for AI products made overseas. We can do much more than manage investment in ideas from elsewhere. We can lead in everything from cybersecurity and biotechnology to advanced manufacturing. And this is why we want Australia to have more of a stake in where AI is made and how it is made.
0: So there'll be a new set of standards that will be developed to address the economic and the social impacts. And that means everything from copyright to jobs and data centres. These new set of standards will provide clear rules for data centres that's going to force them to minimise water usage and underwrite or supply their own power. And what that looks like in the Northern Territory, I think, is going to be really interesting because Business Minister Robin Kaye, she's been quoted in the NT News today saying the Northern Territory will be, if we are enabled to progress this to our full potential, the data centre capital of the globe. I know we've been talking a lot about it on the ABC. Sam Parry on the Country Hour has been doing some extensive research into hyperscale data centre that's due to be built. We've also got a few data centres here in the top end. I think there's about 12 on the waiting list, if my memory serves me correct. So, yeah, interesting how that will look with these new set of standards, providing clear rules for data centres, forcing them to minimise water usage and underwrite or supply their own power. As part of these new standards as well, the Prime Minister vows that AI companies will not be able to use Australian books, music, art or news to train AI without the artist's control. As I mentioned, second semi-final between England and Argentina. They are two countries with a very rich and controversial history when it comes to the World Cup. I'm hoping for a little bit of this action from the English.
2: Dr. Rock,

0: Honestly, the chants that the English come up with, I've got to say, very creative, have been enjoying it. Hopefully there will be a little bit more of that coming from the stands. I think Lil Watkins, are you there, Lil? Do I have you? Hang on. Have I got you connected? Let's see where Lil is. Are you there, Lil? Oh, we can hear chants delivering on what I asked for, but no Lil Watkins at the moment. They are the sounds coming out of Mitchell Street. Hang on. Lil, do I have you?
1: Hello, Jess, are you there?
0: I am. Can you hear me amongst the throng?
1: It took me a hot minute. Yes, the whole crowd just erupted. I don't know if you could hear all of that chanting. Oh, we've got a bit of chanting continuing here. We've got some English fans. How are we feeling? Feeling very excited. It's coming home. What just happened?
2: Sorry?
1: What just happened?
2: We put the ball in the back of the net. Get in there, my son!
1: It is absolutely packed to the rafters here. I don't know how people managed to get their arms up to cheer just then. It was, oh my God, I felt the ground shake.
0: What a time. Is everyone on the waters, Lil, or they on the beers?
1: Absolutely not. Absolutely not. I think as we edged closer towards the weekend, I think the beers are flowing a bit more freely at before 6 in the morning.
0: Love it. All right. Well, England, you know, having a pretty good time. Score, spoiler alert, England ahead 1-0. A goal just scored then. Do we know who scored the goal?
1: Do we know who scored the goal?
3: Gordon. Was it Gordon?
1: Gordon.
0: Anthony Gordon. Yes. All right, Anthony Gordon. Confirmed. All right, Lil. We'll leave you amongst the action. Very loud and noisy. Lil sounds like she's at the who knows where. Connor Cartwright, you're just shaking your head at me.
4: Argentina have been behind in every game in the knockout so far. I hold zero worries. Like, oh, they're running up the field just now. Oh, look at that. Oh, good tackle. Great
0: that was
4: tackle.
0: A good tackle.
4: Jed Spence.
0: Yeah, he's
4: okay.
0: Pretty happy about that.
4: Yes, you would be. Anyway, I'm not stressed. I won't be stressed till the final whistle.
0: Right. Okay. Well, let's see. Someone else may be feeling a little bit stressed. You're hearing there in the background the chant, Messi, Messi, Messi. And you probably think, oh, maybe this is from the streets of Buenos Aires. But no, it's from the streets of Dhaka in Bangladesh. Apparently, they are absolutely crazy about the Argentinians. And Ehsan Iftikhar is the secretary of the Bangladeshi Association of the Northern Territory. Watching the game this morning, Iftikhar, how are you feeling?
5: Thank you. Good morning, guys. It's pretty intense game, you know. We support Argentina and we're just now one goal behind. And it's a knockout game. It's too much for us during this World Cup.
0: I know. I can feel you are sounding a little bit nervous. I'm just watching the action as well on the screen. And currently Argentina have the ball. So, you know, fingers crossed that it can get into the back of the net. Are you watching right now as we're talking?
5: Absolutely. From 4:30. Yeah.
0: All right. Well, feel free to start screaming if something. Oh, that came. Okay. Anyway, I will focus. You don't need to focus too much. Why does Bangladesh love Argentina so much?
5: Oh, yeah. It's a very interesting story, I believe. Nationwide, we are passionate with the sports, whether it's football or cricket. We love games. And my understanding, Bangladesh's support for the Argentina national football team stems from 1986 World Cup, where the legendary player Diego Maradona, the iconic performances captivated the nation. Mm-hmm. This is the interesting thing, because Bangladesh was a former British colony, fans viewed Argentina's victories against England as poetic revenge against their former colonizers.
0: Ah, right. So that Diego Maradona hand of God moment in 1986 was the moment that Bangladesh fell in love with Argentina.
5: Yeah, and if you see the crowd, the craziness of the supporters for Argentina in Bangladesh, this could have been a sense of Buenos Aires. It is a reality in Dhaka, the capital city of Bangladesh, which is 17,000 kilometers far away from Argentina capital.
0: Okay, so that's how it all came to be. And so what happens when you meet Argentinians here in Darwin?
5: Oh, yeah. Because I do play soccer. It is a social game. I do play soccer every week. And I had a couple of pairs of boots that I would like to get away, get rid of the thing. So I put an ad on the marketplace. So one gentleman came and said, "Hi, I would like to buy this." I said, "No problem, come on in." And we met in my doorsteps. And I asked him, he asked me, "Where are you from, mate?" I said, "You tell me first, where are you from?" And he said, "I'm from Argentina." And I said, "Hold on." And he said, "Where are you from?" I said, "I'm the country that loves Argentina more than your country you do."
0: Oh, sorry,
5: He
0: almost there
5: said,
0: was a missed goal, almost a goal there.
5: "I know, yeah." He said,
0: I'm really hoping, if Takar, that they score while I have you on the line.
5: "No, yeah. I hope the good luck comes back." All right. So he said, I told him that, "Yeah, we are the country who loves Argentina more than you do." And he said, "Let me guess, this is Bangladesh, right?" I said, right on, yeah." So yeah, we had a very good chat, and yeah, I gave him away the boots. I didn't ask for money. So yeah, it was a lovely gesture.
0: You gave him the boots because he was an
5: Yeah.
0: Argentinian.
5: Oh yeah. So this is yeah. So you can feel that this is a love and the respect we have
0: Oh,
5: for each other.
0: that's so good. And is the feeling mutual? Like, do Argentinians, do they understand just how much they are loved in Bangladesh?
5: I think so. I believe so because those Argentina diplomat. We didn't have any diplomat in Argentina, but since in 2022, Argentina won the World Cup, and they witnessed how crazy people are in back in Bangladesh. They opened a diplomat office in Bangladesh. And this year, the head of the diplomat, they are watching the football with the people in Bangladesh in the university's auditorium together.
0: Hilarious. That is so
5: I
0: good.
5: know, I
0: Do you
5: know.
0: just wish that you were back in Dhaka?
5: I know, yeah, it's been a while. I've been to Dhaka. And one more interesting thing I would like to say, it is about Bangladesh proposes naming a street in Buenos Aires after Bangladesh to strengthen the bilateral friendship. So yeah, so Bangladesh has formally proposed naming a street in Argentina's capital, Buenos Aires, and the work in progress. So this is just an initiative to continue the warm football diplomacy between the countries, which also prompted Argentina to reopen its embassy in Dhaka in 2023. Yeah.
0: Ah, oh, they don't call it the World Game for nothing, do they?
5: I know, yeah.
0: Hey,
5: Yeah.
0: but before I let you go, because I know there's a lot of action happening down the Argentinian end of the field right now, but also Bangladesh, you must be getting excited because the Test match is just around the corner, Australia versus Bangers in August. Are you heading
5: Yeah, I
0: along?
5: think absolutely, yeah. Because I think Bangladesh cricket team has been a reliable partner for Northern Territory cricket as well for T20, top in T20. And for, I think after 23 years, Darwin is hosting the test match for the national team. So yeah, we are pretty excited, and we are in contact with the Bangladesh Cricket Board because we would like to have some good chit chat and some official moment in the, on the ground. So yeah, we're pretty excited.
0: Nice. All right. Well, I will let you go back and focus, Iftikhar, and fingers crossed that Argentina can level the scores at least.
5: Yeah, thank you so much.
0: All
5: That was
0: right. Good
5: lovely.
0: to talk to you.
5: Yeah, bye.
0: See ya. That is Iftikhar Ehsan, who is the secretary of the Bangladeshi Association of the Northern Territory.

0: this deep love between Bangladesh and Argentina. Such an interesting story. I had no idea about this. The connection that those two countries share. Lil as well has been down on Mitchell Street saying that Shags is absolutely packed to the rafters. She was trying to find out just what time people got down to Mitchell Street to shag the good spots.
1: All right, you guys have some of the best seats in the house. What time did you get here to get them?
2: We stayed in a lineup at the front of this pub at 4 a.m. and got straight in, got our first beer, and we're watching the game.
1: So what time was the alarm for this morning?
2: Oh, yeah, 3:30. We did a ring around, and they're going to play golf at about 7:45 this morning at Marara, so we're sorted.
1: So, no work today?
3: Oh, hell no.
1: Do you live up here?
3: For the moment, yes.
1: And you guys aren't even British or Argentinian.
2: No, we're Aussie, but we're joining the crew. We're English today, so we're loving it.
1: Okay, so we're going for England?
2: Say again?
1: We're going for England then?
2: Yeah, absolutely, England all the way. We'll be singing Wonderwall straight after this match, hopefully.
0: Oh, that's Lil Watkins. She was hanging out with some people down at Shags, just finding out how early they had to get down there to snag a spot. I said shag a spot before. That's all I've got on my mind by the sounds of it this morning. Connor Cartwright, what do you have on your mind?
4: It's an easy mistake to make, right? Isn't snags, snag, shags, shenanigans.
0: We're all there.
4: Happens, you know. I've just got in my mind that England are defending really well, but Argentina are... It's been all Argentina on top of them since, and they're sort of just hitting them on the break, England. So, fingers crossed we can see a goal for the Argies sometime soon.
0: When England scored the goal, Victoria and David Beckham, of course, were there, looking absolutely thrilled.
4: Well, this has become a meme from the World Cup, is that all of the Beckhams were on their hands and feet dancing and stuff, and Vicky's just there with her sunglasses on, looking nonplussed.
0: I did see that meme as well. So, she's like, we've been here before, we're not bringing it home.
4: Yeah, so she was up and dancing around there. I think maybe she's realised that the camera's going to go to David Beckham at every opportunity.
0: Oh, it's an exciting time to be alive on ABC Darwin and the Northern Territory. One of the things I really love about England is Carl Pilkington. I don't know if you're familiar with him from the team of Ricky Gervais and Stephen Merchant. And I came across this clip. I used to really love Carl Pilkington back in the day. This is of him and Ricky Gervais trying to teach the world English.
5: Why are you teaching them to speak, to just speak proper English?
6: Right, okay then.
5: Always speak proper English. Okay, tell them.
6: So what do they want to know?
5: Well, what smell mean?
6: Smell. This is about... So we're featuring the word smell. Right. Smell.
5: This is about the word smell.
6: Right, when something smells, they know what it means. It's when something stinks. When
5: well,
6: it's
5: no, it doesn't always mean that, because it's also a verb.
6: All right, a nice smell.
5: It's also a verb to smell. It's a verb. Smell is a verb.
6: Yes, but what they've got to remember is if they go up to someone and go, you smell... It's not always positive. You say you smell nice.
5: Right.
6: But if you say you smell, they'll get a smack in the face.
5: Smack in the face. Smack in the face. Carl, what's a smack in the face?
6: When someone thumps you. Thump.
5: It's the worst English lesson ever.
0: Oh, that was an English lesson courtesy of Ricky Gervais and Carl Pilkington. Honestly, if you have not met the man, Carl Pilkington, and you need a good cackle in your life, highly recommend watching some of his stuff with Ricky Gervais and Stephen Merchant. It was from like early 2000s, I reckon, mid-2000s, but just a hilarious time. Anyway, coming up to the latest in ABC News, the World Cup semi-final still going between England and Argentina. Score spoiler alert that England is ahead 1-0, but currently the ball down in Argentina's end. Don't you love my soccer prowess? Anyway, it's getting better and better every single day. The news just around the corner. I'll be back with you on the other side. Today is Thursday, which means it's all about the rumour mill. I want to know if you know any secrets about the Berrima line. Who's it named after? Who came up with it? And where is it exactly? You can let me know your thoughts.
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9: Good morning, Darlene Jean Leung with ABC News. The Northern Territory government has responded to claims it's racist for failing to appear at a federal inquiry into racism, hate and violence directed at Aboriginal and Torres Strait Islander people sitting in Darwin this week. Rio Davis reports.
10: The Senate inquiry was established in response to an alleged attempted terror attack on peaceful demonstrators at an Invasion Day rally in Perth earlier this year. Multiple groups yesterday accused the NT government of ignorance and racism for not attending despite being invited, including Senator Lydia Thorpe, who was suspended for refusing to retract claims the Chief Minister, Leah Fenocchiaro, is a racist. An NT government spokesperson said in a statement it's focused on delivering for all Territorians by reducing crime, rebuilding the economy and restoring the territory lifestyle.
9: Hearings in Darwin continue today before moving to Alice Springs tomorrow. Former staff of Paws Darwin have spoken up about the charity's failure to pay their superannuation to the sum of more than $150,000. While the animal charity's director, Lisa Leek, said in a statement, the super liabilities arose during a period of significant financial hardship and that she was open with staff about the difficulties, the ex-employees say they felt let down. Ex-staff member Sarah, who has asked the ABC not to use her name, says she only discovered the missing money when her super fund contacted her to tell her no contributions had been made in a year.
11: I was pretty shocked because every pay slip that I got showed a certain amount of money going into my superannuation, and I just took it at face value that that money was going into my super account.
9: NT Health has declared a code yellow for Royal Darwin Hospital and Palmerston Regional Hospital due to pressures in the emergency department and general admissions. The department says measures are in place to ease pressure, improve patient flow and increase capacity. People are being urged to visit the Palmerston and Darwin urgent care clinics for same-day non-life-threatening medical issues that can't wait for a general practitioner. If you're experiencing a health emergency, call 000. Iran's top negotiator says if Iran does not benefit from its memorandum of understanding with the US, then it has no reason to adhere to such an understanding. Nick Parmeter reports.
12: Iran's parliamentary speaker, Mohammad Bagheer Ghalibaf, says the nation's national security depends on maintaining Iranian arrangements in the Strait of Hormuz. In a social media statement, he also says Iran's approach to its war with the US and negotiations to end it should be based on national interests, national security, and a long-term perspective, adding that Tehran has no choice but to rely on its own strength. It comes as the US has reimposed a naval blockade on Iran and intensified its airstrike campaign in retaliation for Tehran's attacks on ships trying to pass through the strait.
9: The UK's outgoing PM, Sir Keir Starmer, has said he's reached the end of his political journey at his final Prime Minister's questions before standing down. Europe correspondent Mazoe Ford.
13: The normal political hostilities were mostly set aside during Sir Keir Starmer's final Prime Minister's questions. MPs on all sides paid tribute, traded jokes and shared anecdotes.
14: To my colleagues on these benches, I am proud of all we have achieved together and proud of each and every one of you. To my successor and each of you, I will give my full support.
13: Sir Keir was pushed to resign after a series of missteps and scandals and disastrous local election results for his Labour Party in May.
14: Goodbye.
13: He'll be replaced by Labour MP Andy Burnham. Mazoe Ford, ABC News London.
15: And to sport, England is leading Argentina 1-0 in the semi-final at the Men's Soccer World Cup in Atlanta. Elliot Anderson received a yellow card for England in the first half, as did Lisandro Martinez of Argentina. England is aiming to make their first World Cup final since winning in 1966. Argentina is the reigning champion and looking to win the World Cup for a fourth time. The winner will face Spain in the final on Monday morning. And in the weather today, a slight to medium chance of showers in the eastern Arnhem district, sunny elsewhere with morning frost possible about the McDonnell Ranges.
16: Good morning, welcome to AM. I'm Melissa Clark in Canberra, coming to you from Ngunnawal country and acknowledging other custodians. Two of the world's biggest AI companies have pledged to work with the Australian government as it develops a set of rules about how they operate on our shores. The Prime Minister laid out an AI strategy in a major speech, saying data centres will have to develop their own power sources and there'll be tougher rules about how much water they use. Rachel Mealy reports from Canberra.
17: We can't put the genie back in the bottle, but the Prime Minister hopes Australia can at least get a better grip on the bottle itself.
18: The fact that we cannot stop change does not render us powerless. Far from it.
17: Anthony Albanese says a new set of rules is on the way for AI companies and he's got Australian jobs front of mind.
18: We cannot settle for a short-term boom in capital expenditure and construction. We must create a new generation of good, secure jobs for our economy.
17: Australian musicians, artists and other content makers have welcomed the Prime Minister's assurance that big tech companies won't be allowed to use Australian content to train their models without the creator's consent. Annabelle Hurd is the chief executive of the Australian Recording Industry Association.
19: I feel like it's taken us forward a step in that it means now that these companies should get on with doing licensing deals, which is what we've always said they should be doing, rather than trying to lobby the government for sweetheart deals.
17: She says Australian creatives should be a continued part of the discussion about how AI is used.
19: Given our content is what powers a lot of these tools and makes them amazing because our content is amazing, we'd very much like to have a seat at that table going forward.
17: What the government is attempting to address are the known threats of AI. What's unknown is how many jobs will be lost in the economy. Australian Council of Trade Unions Secretary Sally McManus questions the benefit to working Australians.
20: I can see that a whole lot of companies will just like look at the dollars and the profit to be made and think, yeah, we'll just get rid of people and replace them. If they think they're going to get away with that in Australia, I've got another thing coming for them.
17: Investment bank UBS asked more than 200 of Australia's listed companies how many jobs they expect to share as a result of AI. Richard Shellback is an equity market strategist at UBS Australia.
21: And 3 years from now, we believe that most companies in the ASX 200 could conceivably reduce their headcount by 10 to 15%. Now, that's could in theory. Doesn't mean that they will in practice, because obviously there's a lot more considerations that have to go beyond that in terms of whether or not they really want to make that step.
17: It's the other side of the ledger that remains uncertain.
21: The bigger picture question is, however, whether or not those people replaced by AI find other jobs or not. What is impossible to really know are the new job roles that are created through AI in the economy 3 years from now.
16: Richard Shellback, equity market strategist at UBS Australia. Ending that report by Rachel Mealy. A warning, this next story contains references to suicide. There's renewed pressure to help improve how police respond to mental health incidents after a coronial inquest in South Australia. The coroner there has been examining the death of mental health advocate Bill Stockman, who took his own life hours after making suicidal comments to police. Isabel Masali reports.
22: William Stockman, known as Bill, dedicated years of his life to improving the mental health of people across South Australia, especially in rural areas. He shared his own torment that stemmed from accidentally shooting a friend at age 14. The former SA farmer spoke to the ABC on many occasions.
23: You know, don't be scared to talk about depression and suicide. We've really got to get rid of the stigma around it and try and break down those barriers, try and get men help that they need.
22: But in 2019, the 49-year-old took his own life in Renmark. Hours earlier, he had been arrested for breaching an intervention order taken out by his ex-wife. Bill Stockman was charged, given bail, and taken home by police. In his findings released yesterday, Coroner David Whittle said that a man so passionate about suicide awareness died by suicide is a particularly tragic aspect of his death. The circumstances are also alarming to Thalia Anthony, a professor of law at the University of Technology, Sydney.
1: It seemed that he had a deep awareness of the issues pertaining to mental health, and I think it's completely disappointing that the police did not have an adequate understanding to appropriately respond.
22: During the charging process, Bill Stockman was intoxicated and made comments to police such as, "I'm done with life," and "I woke up this morning and felt like topping myself." Coroner Whittle said police deemed these throwaway comments and didn't address it in any meaningful way. The coroner has made a range of recommendations for police to better assess a person's risk and seek support from professionals. Professor Anthony doesn't believe it's enough.
1: I think there should be greater mandates on police to contact health professionals as soon as there's any risk to the person. And this is because there have been time and time again people dying in custody, especially First Nations people, where police do not call health services quickly enough.
22: La Trobe University's Dr. Panos Karanikolas researches the policing of people with mental health issues and is cautious about recommendations for more training.
2: Standard police training is really often very militarised. It is often about maintaining situational control. And I think that attempts to provide training to police around, you know, mental health is often, we're asking police to take on a mental health role that often police themselves find to be welfare-related work that they don't feel comfortable doing.
22: In a statement, SA Police said it's assessing the recommendations.
16: Isabel Masali reporting. And if you or anyone you know needs help, you can call Lifeline on 13 11 14. To the US, where Todd Blanche, who is Donald Trump's former personal lawyer, has faced a fiery confirmation hearing to permanently assume the role of the US Attorney General. North America correspondent Cayman Gock has been following the hearing. Cayman, what's the likelihood that Todd Blanche will be confirmed?
3: Well, his nomination hangs by a thread because Democrats have already declared they won't support him. And following the unexpected death of Republican Senator Lindsey Graham, it means now that if even one Republican votes against him, then it could sink his nomination. Now, he's been acting in the role of Attorney General since Donald Trump fired Pam Bondi in April after a lot of criticism surrounding the release of the Epstein files. And while Todd Blanche today defended the Department of Justice's release of the documents, he did concede that some mistakes were made. And he faced a lot of criticism during this hearing, particularly from Democrats voicing their concerns about whether or not he'll be able to act independently from President Donald Trump, in particular because of his former role as Donald Trump's defense lawyer, and also previous comments he's made in the past months where he said, for example, "I love you, sir," at a public press conference when referring to President Trump. Now, here is Democrat Alex Padilla.
4: "And Todd Blanche clearly is anything but independent or impartial when it comes to Donald Trump's agenda, including his agenda of retribution against his perceived political enemies. He's clearly not fit to serve."
3: Now, more than 1,500 former Justice Department employees have also signed a letter stating that they believe Mr. Blanche has turned the department away from its apolitical traditions. Today, Mr. Blanche said that he will always follow the law in this role if he was to be confirmed. And at times during the confirmation, he did distance himself from his personal relationship with the president.
16: Now, one of the sticking points in these confirmation hearings appears to be the so-called anti-weaponization fund. Can you explain the details of that?
3: This now defunct deal was struck between Donald Trump's lawyers and the Department of Justice, and the agreement was to resolve a lawsuit the president filed against the IRS over the leaking of his tax information years ago. Now, in this agreement, there were provisions that would grant the president and his family protections from future tax audits, as well as this $2.6 billion fund for those the Trump administration believed had been wronged by the legal system. And that would have been taxpayer dollars, and it could have allowed allowed people like the January 6 rioters to apply for money. Now, it immediately led to huge backlash from both parties. People were calling it a slush fund, and it was dropped quite quickly. But the reason there was so much focus on this was because Todd Blanche signed off on this settlement agreement as the acting Attorney General. And although today in the hearing he claimed that the fund was dead and it wasn't moving forward, some Republican senators remained sceptical, noting that the president has not agreed in writing to kill the fund, and there are concerns that it could be brought back in the future.
16: Cayman Gock in Washington there. And that's early AM for today. Just briefly in finance, looking at the oil price, Brent crude's trading at $85.21 US a barrel, and the Aussie dollar's buying 70 US cents. I'm Melissa Clark. It's 6:15.
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5: Feeling very excited. It's coming home. What just happened?
6: Sorry?
5: What just happened?
6: We put the ball in the back of the net. Get in there, my son.
5: Oh. It is absolutely packed to the rafters here.
7: That was Lil Watkins hanging out at Mitchell Street right now, the second semi-final for the World Cup taking place. England against Argentina. Lots of shots at goal there from the Argentinians, but just not quite enough to bag the back of the net. Score spoiler alert. England are ahead 1-0 at the moment. Still a little bit of time left in the game, though. So fingers crossed. Are you watching the match? How are you feeling? You can let me know this morning on 0487 99 1057. 30 degrees today. Nice and sunny, but a windy start again this morning. Next high tide of 6 metres at 28 past seven. Gosh, if you can go and have a dip, that would be delightful. Sunrise happening at 7:08 this morning. I will have a chat to the Bureau of Meteorology after 6:30. Find out what those winds are doing. And if we did manage to hit a sub-20 degree temperature overnight, I think that may have been on the cards. Also today, rumour mill day. Oh, Connor Cartwright. Hang on, I'm interrupting. I missed that. What happened?
24: Corner, taken short, passed back to a very onside Argentina player. Who crosses it? I mean, Messi crosses the ball into the box, and that man from Chelsea, Enzo Fernandez, outside the box, smashes it past Pickford.
7: You're just having a big sigh of relief there.
24: Oh, so good. Oh, it's coming home. It's coming. Football's coming home.
7: I'm just very quickly going to see if Lil Watkins is on the line. Lil, are you there?
25: Hello.
5: Hello, Jess, I am. Yes, can you hear me?
7: I can. Argentina has just scored.
5: They have. Argentina has just scored. And this table over here went very, very loud.
25: Good!
5: How are we feeling? How are you feeling? Oh, you were going mental.
25: Of course, super excited and super happy for
24: now. England's going to win. England's for the win.
25: You dream of. You
24: best
25: dream
24: winning
25: of.
24: Ever.
5: And I've got to say, it was very different to the England goal a bit earlier where I was saying, I couldn't even hear when you were coming to me. The ground was shaking. But this time, it was fewer cries, but I would say louder. The Argentinians here are outnumbered, but they are fierce.
7: Excellent. Well, fingers crossed. You're just in amongst the action. Who are you sitting with, Lil? Are you just bouncing between the two teams?
5: Look, I'm backing Argentina today, but I'm bouncing around as much as I can. I thought it was packed yesterday here at the pub, but actually this is, oh my God. When I say standing room only, it has been like a mosh pit. You know, I feel like we're at Oasis right now.
7: Well, you know, I'm sure there are some people hoping that Wonderwall is going to be belted out yes. by the end of today. All right, Lil, well, we'll check back in with you again. I've got you permanently connected, so, and I'm just watching the TV, so I don't know how I'm going to do my job. But anyway, we will persevere. We'll chat to you.
5: I'm surprised you're actually getting anything done, especially with Connor on there.
7: Yeah, well, I just keep interrupting anything we've got planned. So it's just a wild and loose breakfast program this morning, just how we like it. We'll chat to you soon.
5: Thanks, Jess.
7: Oh, that is Lil Watkins. She is on Mitchell Street with what sounds like hundreds of people as Argentina just goes to take another shot. I really need to stop focusing on the football. It is right in front of me at the moment, which is very inconvenient, at 19 past six on ABC Darwin. And it's good to be hanging out with you. Like I said, a top of 30 degrees today. Before I got interrupted by Connor Cartwright with that goal from Argentina, I was saying today is Thursday, which means rumour mill day, where you try and help me get to the bottom of a rumour or a mystery of the top end. And I've been thinking, look, I grew up here, but I've never really thought too much about the Berrimah line. Where is it exactly? Is there a demarcation officially? And who actually coined the term the Berrimah line? If you've got some intel for me, get in touch on 1300 057 222 20 past 6.

0: Sorry, Peter Gabriel, got to interrupt you. Lil Watkins, what's just happened?
1: Big goal warning. Argentina is now up. It is 2-1. And they, again, they're mighty but loud. Okay, what just happened there? How are we feeling?
2: You're super happy, super happy. I'm going to go up in the final.
3: Winning the fucking land, fucking land. Winning the best.
1: Okay. How? Oh, my God. Your table has been incredibly loud. How about you? How are you feeling? You've been cheering. You're in your Argentinian colours.
4: I am. They are the best. I mean, you can't say anything else.
1: Okay, so... Oh, my God. A lot of... I haven't been brave enough to speak to anyone from England in the last...
0: Well, I was just watching Lil on the TV, English fans, who were dressed in some sort of fanciful outfit looking very sad. So maybe best to steer clear of the English for now.
1: I think I've just seen one actually just walk out. Just head down, fierce look on his face. Just stormed out.
0: Oh, dear, oh, dear. All right, we'll talk to you soon. Thank you. Connor Cartwright, celebrating.
5: Don't let the door hit you on the bum on the way out, buddy. Cheerio. Have a nice day at work.
0: All right. It's a good time to be alive.
5: Oh, great. I think I actually was dancing more here than when Scotland beat Denmark 4-2 and we got our World Cup tickets in.
0: Oh, the English fans not looking too happy. But wasn't there some rumours or this idea that FIFA stood for, what was it? There was some rigging towards Argentina?
5: Fixed it for Argentina. Apparently that's what FIFA stands for. But at the moment, it just looks like England have got five defenders on the park and some guy had a free header in the box. There was no one marking him. There's five of them there. Really poor defending, to be honest. And it'd be lovely if England got a goal here and we can extend the drama for an extra half hour.
0: All right, well, there is an extra 9 minutes. Is that right?
5: Yeah, and with that goal scored, it'll get put out to probably 12 minutes, maybe. So it'll go to about 101, 102 minutes.
0: All right. Well, I've just stopped giving score spoiler alerts because they're a bit difficult to do at 25 past 6 on ABC Darwin.
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6: 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Here's three things you need to know.
0: We're all a bit loosey-goosey this morning, courtesy of the World Cup semi-final, but the things that you need to know, other than Argentina playing England, Connor Cartwright?
5: Yeah, well, I'm a little bit out of breath at the moment, Jess, so bear with me for a second.
0: It's just like you've been running on a field.
5: Well, I was jumping up and down, I'll tell you that for free.
0: You were, I saw you.
5: And so was Peter in the back there, and so was... quite a lot of people, I reckon. Anyway, the story that's really, really caught my eye this morning was one that sort of sneaked through yesterday on the old emails there, a little press release from the government at the moment. They're going to open up four Northern Territory parks to private commercial investment, targeting new like safari, glamping, heritage accommodation experiences, right? Mm. Which is, you know, like maybe doesn't sound like that big a story, but it's... Really, it's a really, really big thing. It's a new thing. We're actually trailing behind a lot of the national parks down south that have been doing this for ages, and they make a lot of money from it, right? It's sort of targeting those really, really, really top end of spenders, right, to give them a reason to stay overnight rather than just go out for the day.
0: And so we're talking like beautiful accommodation that's considered and, you know, bespoke, basically.
5: Yeah, you know, with a wee hot tub, maybe a nice bath, a couple of windows, you know. Like, there is some stuff like that, but they're not in the national park at the moment because that's not been an option. So I wonder if these places have get a chance to open within Lichfield or Elsey or wherever. Like, I wonder what effect that will have on the tourism operators outside of there who didn't get that opportunity and who've sort of built their livelihood on being the closest thing to the park. Also... you know, where's the money for all this going to go? Is it going to go back into conservation? Like, it seems to be that's what they do down south. And, you know, it's this push and pull of, you know, who gets to experience a national park and you know, how much you value making some money out of that. Like, it's been done everywhere else and people seem to like it and it's going to good. So I guess we'll see who ends up putting their hands up to try and run these things. But I tell you what, there'll be plenty of people putting their hands up for things because you would think... that getting people to come out, it's only really an hour and a half, 2 hours drive from Darwin, to Lichfield, if you can get them to stay out there for a couple of nights in the middle of the park, that's a great offering. You think they'll be printing money from that. So we'll see going forward what they do with that. I think it's really interesting. It's, you know, it's definitely it's something new for the Northern Territory. So we'll talk a bit more about that in the next few days. Also, I don't know if you've been to the movies recently, Jess.
0: Yeah, I just went last week with the Tiny Bosses.
5: For yourself? Have you been for yourself?
0: Oh, no, I saw Toy Story 5, which actually, I've got to say, pretty good.
5: Okay, I'll take that. Well, another film that's getting 5-star reviews everywhere is The Odyssey.
0: Yes.
5: And this is like a huge cultural phenomenon here, right? It's got great reviews. It's got stars through the wazoo.
0: Christopher Nolan as well
5: does no wrong. He hasn't made a bad film, has he? And it's that comes out today. I've got tickets for the VMAX in Palmerston to watch it full screen on Saturday afternoon. And I just know that everyone's really, really excited for it. And maybe it's a reason to get back in the cinemas. Who knows?
0: Nice. All right. Well, you can give us a movie review.
5: I definitely will. Monday morning.
0: Monday morning. Okay. Is it an epic? Does it go for 3 hours?
5: I think it's going to be long. Yeah. And it is literally an epic. It's the retelling of Homer's The Odyssey. So
0: have you read that book?
5: No, I haven't.
0: No, I have not either.
5: So I'm going to be very confused when I get into the movie and be like, oh, this is totally unexpected to me.
0: Who am I? What one am I thinking? All right, Connor. The other thing as well that I just think is interesting is that work has started on the new $150 million student hub for the CBD as part of Charles Darwin University, the 352-bed student accommodation being built. So that has also begun.
5: I wonder how we're looking on the crane index at the moment. There's lots of building.
0: Check that out, actually.
5: Definitely Frog, more than a few years ago.
0: Frog and Woggerman, you can give me a call on 1300 057 222. Let me know how the crane life is looking. It's coming up to 6:30. On the other side, do you know the story of the Berrima line? Is there an official demarcation? Is there a line somewhere that I don't know about? And who coined the term in the first place? You can let me know after 6:30.
7: Good morning, Darlene Jean Myung with ABC News. The Aboriginal Medical Services Alliance of the Northern Territory will front a federal inquiry into racism against First Nations people today. The inquiry, established in the wake of

0: Health has almost 536 full-time equivalent nursing vacancies across its operations. In an answer to a question taken on notice during budget estimates, Health Minister Steve Edgington says at the end of March, there were 391 full-time equivalent nursing vacancies, 300 of which are in the Top End and Central Australia. Mr. Edgington says the vacancy rate does not account for an additional 145 positions meant to be filled by agency labour hire nurses. The Menzies School of Health Research is calling on the Northern Territory Government to invest in previously utilised road infrastructure to address the Territory's growing road death toll. This comes as new research published in the Health Promotion Journal of Australia examined police and hospital data from 2013 to 2023, looking at the causes and patterns of crashes involving pedestrians, with one in five crashes being hit and runs. Research lead Dr. Cassandra Wright says targeted common sense investment can make a difference.
1: This work illustrates the importance of some really cheap things to modify, and that is kind of targeted reductions in speed limits. We're not necessarily talking about major changes. We're talking about things that are pretty common sense. It's just extending lower speed limits.
0: Music NT says Indigenous cultural and intellectual property must be protected as Australia develops new rules around artificial intelligence. The Prime Minister says Australian creators should have control over whether their work is used to train AI models. Executive Director Mark Smith says Indigenous protocols must be built into any new framework.
2: There's real concerns to ensure that this is a step towards valuing that content, but ensuring that within all of those steps, that Indigenous cultural protocol and Indigenous property is also a consideration in how that's managed.
0: Overseas, Iran is threatening to further disrupt global energy markets as the United States continues its bombardment of the country. Here's Middle East correspondent Matthew Doran.
3: The US launched a series of daytime strikes targeting Iranian port cities and coastal defences hours after reimposing its naval blockade of ports and ships in the Strait of Hormuz and beyond. The Islamic Revolutionary Guard is threatening energy markets if the attacks continue, which suggests it could bring its proxies in Yemen, the Houthis, into the war to choke the Bab al-Mandab Strait, the narrow waterway between Yemen and Africa where Red Sea traffic transits through. Even if there isn't a return to all-out war as a result of the latest US and Iranian strikes, that move would wreak havoc on global energy markets. Matthew Doran, ABC News, Jerusalem.
0: The United States Acting Attorney General has faced a barrage of questions during a Senate confirmation hearing to take on the job permanently. Cayman Gock reports.
4: Todd Blanche has been acting as the top law enforcement official since Donald Trump fired Pam Bondi back in April. Democrat senators grilled Mr. Blanche over whether he could act independently from the president, particularly because he used to be Mr. Trump's personal defence lawyer. If a single Republican senator votes against Mr. Blanche, it could sink his nomination. More than 1,500 former Justice Department employees signed a letter this month stating they believe Mr. Blanche had turned the department away from its apolitical traditions. Cayman Gock, ABC News, Washington.
0: And in sport, Geelong has made seven changes as the club battles a dip in form and injuries ahead of tonight's clash with St Kilda at Cardinia Park to kick off round 19 of the AFL. Brian Myers, Brad Close and James Warple headline the inclusions with Jeremy Cameron, Tanner Broon, Mark Blivitz and Jack Martin amongst the players making way. The ninth place Cats have lost five of their last six games, while the Saints have won three of their last four.
5: Coming up on Mornings with Lara Stimson, today from 8:30.
6: What role do our peak organisations in the Northern Territory have in combating the scourge of domestic violence? You'll hear one example this morning.
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When you're rinsed out of your mind, get behind the... Nice little bit of music there for you, courtesy of Dave Garnham and The Reasons to Live, the Berrimah Line. That's what you and I are talking about this morning as part of today's Rumour Mill. Where exactly is the Berrimah Line? Because I grew up here. Is there an official demarcation of where the Berrimah Line is exactly? Who coined the term? If you've got some insight for me, give me a buzz on 1300 057 222.

0: trip. Because you hear it, it's a phrase bandied around all the time, but exactly where is the Berrimah line? You can let me know this morning. The demarcation, where it came from, who coined the phrase, and how long it's been known for as the Berrimah line. 1300 057 222. It is 23 to 7. A song requested by Connor Cartwright, because Connor, what's just happened?
1: Argentina have came out victorious 2-1 against England.
0: It is not coming home for the English.
1: Not this year, anyway.
0: It's going somewhere else.
1: Yeah.
0: Mm-hmm. All right. We'll check back in with our Argentinian fan who we spoke to a little bit earlier. Obviously doing a little bit of celebrating and a few tears from young English fans as well after Argentina has won the second semi-final for the World Cup 2-1. Lionel Messi on his knees looking pretty happy about things. This song from the streets, Dry Your Eyes.

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0: It was very windy this morning, but did we hit that sub 20 that we were kind of thinking may have happened overnight? Ruby Cuthbertson at the Bureau, did we hit minus 20, sub 20?
2: No, and it's Sally.
0: Oh, sorry. Sorry, Sally.
2: That's okay. That's okay.
0: We didn't hit below 20?
2: No, the wind probably didn't help that much. If you get windy conditions, you're less likely. It keeps the temperatures up, so it makes it a little bit harder to sort of drop down. But we got down to 20.9. So we get close. It is dry. Yeah, it's dry, but we didn't quite get there.
0: It is fairly windy at the moment. Is there any wind warnings out and about?
2: Yeah, we do. Yeah, we do have a wind warning for the Gulf of Carpentaria. But right across the north coast, we're seeing 20 knot winds in the observation sites through there. Even windier if you're just over the border north of the Kimberley, 23 knots at Troughton Island. So, yeah, it's pretty windy out there. We do have that ridge that's pushed in, which is just helping all that wind and brought the drier air in. But that also means that things will feel a little bit cooler as a combination of the wind and the dry air for any given temperature.
0: Okay. What are the temps doing today, Sally?
2: Okay. So Darwin, we're looking at 32. If you're inland, 33. That's sort of Darwin rural area. If you're even further inland to Jabiroo, top of 32 today. Maningrida Coastal, 32. Nullumboy might see a shower or two, and 28 there. If you head down the coast to Borroloola, 30 degrees for Borroloola, Katherine, 30 degrees as well. Across to Wadair, looking at a top there of 31. The Warramyunga, looking at a top of 31 there as well. And we'll finish off in Timber Creek, so 30 degrees for Timber Creek.
0: Beautiful. All right, Sally.
2: Yep.
0: Do you know much about the Berrima Line very quickly?
2: I assume it's about the Berrima Lights and

0: People south of the Barrier of Nine feel like they're forgotten. That's as much as I know.
1: I think that is all you need to know, really. That is the long and the short of it, Sally. Well, good to talk to you. We'll chat soon.
0: We'll do. Thanks. Bye.
1: See ya. That's Sally Cutter at the Bureau of Meteorology. Is that the truth? Do you live below the Berrima line? And maybe you think that you've been forgotten about. Have you felt that way for the entire time? Or is that just a recent development? I'd love to know a little bit more of the story of the Berrima line, despite the fact that I've grown up here. Don't know too much about this particular thing that we bandy around, that phrase, the Berrima line. If you've got some insight for me, especially who coined the term, I would love to know. 0487 99 1057. It's 19 to 7.
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4: I know about the river and the story and what it was, this and that.
5: You heard from the Iron Bachelor, yeah.
6: A couple of people have just rang me and said, oh, you should be ringing up the ABC and put them straight about the story.
4: Have you ever heard of the Mandora Monster?
7: The Breakfast Rumour Mill.
1: So tell me, the Berrima line, where did it originate from, the phrase, but also the location? Because obviously Berrima is a suburb or an area. Would you call it a suburb? It's a part of the Top End. But who came up with the phrase, the Berrima line? And is there an official demarcation saying, yes, this is the start and this is the end? Or am I being a little bit too literal? I'd love for you to help me fill the gaps this morning. You can send me a text. ET, good morning to you, who says the Berrima line is Berrima Road. It's called the line because it is a straight line road. Sounds so obvious there, ET, doesn't it? So it just goes the entire length? This is what I'm wondering. Anyway, if you've got some intel for me about who coined the term, the Berrima line, and how long it's been around for exactly, then do get in touch with me. Connor Cartwright, have you heard of this before?
8: I've, of course, heard of the Berrima line. It's interesting because it's a historical thing, right? I believe it was like sort of people beyond the Berrima line thought that they never got any of the money from Darwin City. But I wonder if that still holds true now, because Palmerston is a great place, a very much an up and coming place, and somewhere that's got a lot of investment. Mm. So I wonder if people still feel that way.
1: Well, I did hear from Phil, who said the Berrima line is probably the Howard Springs lights now.
8: Wow, no, that's
1: pushed it way, way back.
8: Yeah, and I can understand.
1: Well, he's saying that. I would consider Palmerston being inside the Berrima line nowadays.
8: Northern Catherine.
1: Yeah, well, people have also said, anything south of the Berrima line they think is North Catherine.
8: In my head, and someone else did comment saying this, it is the yellow, what's the JB Hi-Fi?
1: Yeah.
8: As you come out of the northern suburbs there, that's the Berrima line for me at the top of that road.
1: Yeah.
8: That feels kind of it.
1: Well, there's also Truck City was across from Berrima Road as well. And I remember in my back in the childhood day brain that was always a big place where people would congregate. So it made sense that was, I don't know, I've always just thought that is where the Berrima line is. But I just don't know who came up with the phrase, the Berrima line. Someone else, good morning to Graham, said Berrima Road. It used to be mandatory that if you drove over the Berrima line in either direction, you had to buy at least a six-pack from Casey's store. Hmm. That used to happen back in the day, Graham. Does it still happen now? I have no idea. Shane, good morning to you, says the Truck City lights. So that's where I'm thinking as well. Shane's saying, I think it came from World War II, this idea of the Berrima line. Hmm.
8: There used to be no Darwin beyond the traffic lights, and you only went past there for day outings. Yeah. Apparently so. That's according to me in there.
1: Yeah, and Daniel said, I was hit by a car at Truck City traffic lights. Was called the Berrima line even by the ambulance on the radio. So Daniel's saying it's just before, it's around Northcrest and it's contaminated land that they built a housing estate on. Thank you, Daniel.
8: It's funny how these things become parlance, right? They become part of the culture. Someone said it once, it was the very, very first time, and they made a point of it. And then, maybe it was reported in the NT News or we were talking about it on here. And it's just become this part of our culture that everyone has an opinion on, everyone thinks about, everyone knows. It's crazy how those things happen. I wonder what the next big thing that's going to get made up by someone.
1: Well, that's why I started wondering about it, because I've heard it thrown around all the time, but I don't actually know the origins of it. But there are many people who do have an idea. Sandra also said where the Berrima Road crosses the Stuart Highway, back before it became a political term. So there you go. There's some insight. Sandra's saying it's a bit of a political term. It was where all the services stopped. It was the last bus stop, the last school. It was where power and water services stopped. Anyone living beyond the Berrima line were living off the grid. Sandra, that is so interesting. She goes on to say the political version comes from people saying the Northern Territory government didn't care about anyone in the NT past. The Berrima line. There's some intel that I need. Thank you very much, Sandra. Graham has gotten in touch from Leanya. Hello, Graham.
9: Hi.
1: How are you?
9: Mr. Google. I'm quite well. Mr. Google tells me that the Berrima line was introduced in the 1950s by the NT police from a sergeant named Sandy McNab. And it, at the time, it referred to the place south of which basically Aboriginals were sort of pushed to.
1: Right. Okay. And the name has just stuck since the 50s.
9: It has.
1: Okay. And do you live anywhere near the Berrima line, Graham?
9: I live in Leanya, which is a goodly distance away from the Berrima line.
1: You're not too far from it.
9: The Berrima line effectively is just south of the truck stop that was mentioned earlier.
1: Yeah, Truck City. That's right. How long have you been in Darwin for, Graham?
9: Since 3 months after Cyclone Tracy. What's that, 60 years?
1: Damn. All right.
9: Almost a local.
1: You are well and truly a local, Graham. Do you use the phrase the Berrima line?
9: No, I don't think so.
1: No.
9: No.
1: Just part of the vernacular. Good to talk to you, Graham. Thank you.
9: Bye.
1: That's Graham and Leanya on 1300 057 222. Has been around since the 50s, the phrase, the Berrima line. Sandra saying, back before it became a political term, it was where all services stopped. The last bus stop, the last school, where the power and water services stopped, and anyone living beyond the Berrima line were living off the grid. If you've got some more intel for me, let me know on 0487 99 1057. It is 12 to 7 on this Thursday, the 16th of July. It's a beautiful day out there. You've got a 30 degree temperature, sunny, is a little bit windy, so do take care if you are out on the water today. But otherwise, a delightful day to be alive, especially if you are an Argentinian or a supporter of Argentina. They have waltzed into the World Cup final with a defeat against England 2-1. So that means that on Monday they will meet Spain in the final. Of course, Connor and I and Lil and Peter, the Brekkie team, will be there front and centre for the action to see how that match goes. It will be in the early AMs of the morning as well. So we'll keep you company on ABC Darwin like we do every single day.
3: 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Yeah! 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
1: Now, if you've been hanging out with me on Brekkie over the last few weeks, you might have an idea of this saga around the bus seat. Been trying to get a seat installed at bus stop 103 on the Stuart Highway after I heard from Margaret, who said, Jess, we really need a bus seat at this particular location because there are lots of people who use that area along the Stuart Highway and need somewhere to sit.
10: So I'm concerned about a bus stop at Stuart Park, and it's lacking a seat for people to sit on. After all, we all know that bus stops should have seats. It's the number 103 bus stop, and it's the one on the left-hand side coming out of town.
1: So that was Margaret, who got in touch with me saying, we need a seat at this particular bus stop. What can we do to try and make it happen? Now, it's been on the Brekkie Builders Fix-It list for a really long time, over the last few weeks at least, and unfortunately still haven't been able to get an answer. So it's still one of those things on our list to do, but the people really want one. There were homemade signs that were put up along the highway, also calling for a seat to be installed at this particular bus stop, and I am determined to try and make it happen. The thing is, though, businesses nearby, they have concerns about antisocial behaviour that could come with installing a seat. But can you have both? Can you have a seat and one that discourages antisocial behaviour? You're going to find out more about that after 7 o'clock on 105.7 ABC Darwin. It is 9 to 7 this morning.
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1: Someone who is celebrating well and truly, Iftikhar Ehsan, who is the Secretary of the Bangladeshi Association of the Northern Territory. Iftikhar, a big Argentinian supporter. How are you feeling?
11: Feeling top of the world. Yeah, it was pretty intense. And yeah, we were 1-0 down in the second half. But yeah, as planned, yeah, we achieved the things. Yeah, we're on the final. Second time.
1: I know. And how did you feel not only when Argentina leveled the scores, but then you went up 2-1?
11: I know, yeah, it is pretty intense. Argentina is they're a team. They love to play intense game, and fan-wise, it is really hard for us because we have to wait until the end of the game because anytime anything can happen. Yeah, so yeah, it's too much for us sometimes.
1: Were you on the edge of your seat? Were you jumping up and down in the lounge room?
11: Oh yeah, and I did have some prayer as well.
1: You had some what?
11: Prayers.
1: Oh.
11: Yeah.
1: You were saying a little prayer this morning.
11: Yeah. Oh. Yeah, we had prayers as well.
1: All right. So, you know, Bangladesh and Argentina, they are very closely connected courtesy of the hand of Diego Maradona back in the 1986 final against England. So how's the Bangladeshi Association going to be celebrating and marking the final? What are you going to do?
11: We're probably planning to organize the final game somewhere in the public and just call people to join us and have some barbecue, something like this.
1: Oh, where are you going to be doing that?
11: It's a good question. I have to find a good spot in Darwin. It's a good time, though. It's dry season, so it shouldn't be a big problem for us.
1: Yeah, I know there is a World Cup watch party happening around Marara on Monday, so maybe you could just combine forces and head on down there.
11: Thanks for the point. Yeah, I can think that.
1: We might come and try and see you down there.
11: Awesome.
1: All right.
11: Sounds like a plan.
1: Iftikhar, go well this morning.
11: Oh, awesome. Yeah, you too. Have a good one. Likewise.
1: Good to talk to you. That is Iftikhar Ehsan. He is the Secretary of the Bangladeshi Association, having a great time now that Argentina are through to the World Cup final. They'll meet Spain on Monday morning. It is 7 to 7 on 105.7 ABC Darwin. Lou Watkins has been down as well, taking a hit for the team, hanging out on Mitchell Street since the early hours of this morning. She came into touch with lots of people who were also having a great time, and here's a few people who she met and what happened once Argentina scored the winning goal. Hello, you look very happy.
12: Oh, I am so happy. I always supported for Argentina, and I'm so... It was a really tight match. I respect England, but it was such a good match. I respect Argentina. We always win. Yeah, vamos, baby!
1: Thank you so much. Are we happy? I'm going to ask the little English fans. Oh, you're waving me away, sir. How are you feeling?
13: Shesh.
1: Oh. Out there. Oh, what are you going to do for the rest of the day?
13: Hold up. Let me settle my nerves right now.
1: I am going to give you a moment.
13: You might need to, sweetheart.
1: We do have some very sad English people exiting Shags right now. But some very...
14: España!
1: But the people who did go for Argentina are just... Here we go.
15: Argentina, la concha de su madre. Argentina, vamos. We are 10 Argentinians in shenanigans, full of English.
14: Cristiano, el que no salta es un inglés.
1: Oh, many happy voices there. Argentinians celebrating their win against England, taking them into the World Cup final. Lil Watkins has just raced back into the studio. Lil, hello.
16: Oh, I feel like I'm out of breath as well. Oh my God, that excitement. But it was so funny because you could hear at the end, you know, it was the final bell and you're expecting it to be even louder because of that first English goal. I was like, oh my God, this is, I couldn't even hear you coming down the line. But the final bell for Argentina at the pub at Shags, or at the pub at Mitchell Street, they were like, it was, they were so loud, but there were so few. They were pure, they were truly outnumbered. So it was kind of like going for the underdog,
1: yeah,
16: you know?
1: I know. Who doesn't love an underdog as well?
16: Oh, absolutely. They were so thrilled. So I feel like Monday is going to be, I can't even imagine how loud it's going to be.
1: I know. Argentina takes on Spain. We'll be out and about somewhere, I reckon. I think we're going to aim to take Ricky on the road as part of the World Cup final. So you can come and join us. Come and say good day. Come and meet the Bricky team. All right, Lil, go and put your feet up after all of that hard work hanging out at the pub this morning.
16: Someone's got to do it.
1: Don't you do it well. That is Lil Watkins has been keeping you up to speed with everything that's been going on in the World Cup.
17: Big shot. Big one.
18: Down the track.
17: Come on.
18: Leaping to his right.
17: From the pocket. Smothers the ball.
19: David has scored.
1: Some other sports stuff as well that you probably want to know about today. The Cats take on the Saints tonight in the AFL. Tomorrow, the Swans take on the Crows. And then on Saturday, the Dockers, they meet Port Power as well on Saturday afternoon. Also, Nicky Winmar, his statue has been, he's been removed from the Australian Football Hall of Fame. Earlier this month, he was found guilty of 3 counts of unlawful assault and common law assault. He was acquitted of a 4th charge of intentionally causing injury. But in a statement, the AFL Commission Chair, Craig Dumman, has said violence against women has no place. Winmar was inducted into the Hall of Fame in 2022. He played 251 AFL games with St Kilda and the Western Bulldogs, was originally from Western Australia. A statue of the 60-year-old outside Perth Stadium was also removed after his conviction and now has been removed from the Australian Hall of Fame. Just some of the sports news that you need to know today. 30 degrees and sunny, nice and windy as well. So if you are planning on heading out to the water, do just check what those winds are up to. There could be some marine warnings that you need to be across. On the other side of 7 o'clock, continuing this chat that you and I have been having about whether we can manage to get a bus seat installed or a seat installed at bus stop 103 on the Stuart Highway. Something you and I have been talking about for a little while. Seems it's a lot harder to get a bus seat installed than I first thought. Is it possible to get a seat installed to allow those who need it the most to sit down, but also to not encourage antisocial behaviour? Because that is the concern of businesses around that area of the Stuart Highway and where this particular bus stop is. So what can be done to make those two things work hand in hand? Have you heard of this thing called hostile architecture? After 7 o'clock, you're going to find out a little bit about what this is exactly, because it's in your life every single day. I wonder whether you realise it or not. Also after 7 o'clock, going to be talking about pedestrian deaths as well. It's a heavy topic, one that isn't far from many conversations here in the Top End. But there is an aim to create more equity in our public areas. We'll be talking all about that after 7.
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0: The Northern Territory government responds to claims it's racist. So Keir Starmer's final speech to Parliament as British PM and Argentina is in a physical and fiery affair at the World Cup semi-final. This is ABC News. Good morning. I'm Darlene Jean Wong. The Northern Territory government has responded to claims it's racist for failing to appear at a federal inquiry into racism, hate and violence directed at Aboriginal and Torres Strait Islander people, which is sitting in Darwin this week. Rio Davis reports.
1: The Senate inquiry was established in response to an alleged attempted terror attack on peaceful demonstrators at an Invasion Day rally in Perth earlier this year. Multiple groups yesterday accused the NT government of ignorance and racism for not attending despite being invited, including Senator Lydia Thorpe, who was suspended for refusing to retract claims the Chief Minister, Leah Fenocchiaro, is a racist. An NT government spokesperson said in a statement it's focused on

0: safely. So it's just thinking about the areas where people are walking the most and where can we extend those slightly lower speed limits just to increase people's chance of survival.
1: Whose responsibility is it though, Cassandra? You know, obviously when you're driving, you need to be responsible for what you're doing. And also, should the same apply for pedestrians, regardless of the speed limits?
0: Yeah, and I think most of our conversation on this issue to date has been focused on pedestrians. Our study was pretty comprehensive, so we did not only statistical analyses that you see in these papers, but we did qualitative analyses. We talked to people who are most in the know about these issues. And of course, there are pretty complex things going on for some of the people who end up resulting in a pedestrian crash. And something needs to happen on those sides to make sure people have adequate support. What we've seen far less attention to is the system around it and on the drivers, and actually protecting drivers from being in these crashes too. We talked to some drivers, for instance, who had been in these crashes, and I'm going to tell you, it ruins their lives as well. Mm. All of us should together be wanting to prevent these accidents from happening. And if you look at national, international frameworks, and even what the territory government says is their approach to road safety, it actually means shared responsibility for everyone to prevent crashes. And I guess we all benefit from that.
1: Good to talk to you this morning, Cassandra. Thank you.
0: Thanks so much for having me.
1: That's Dr. Cassandra Wright. She is the Menzies School of Health Research Lead on the Alcohol and Other Drugs Program, talking about a new study that it has 10 years' worth of data, 709 crashes involving pedestrians and 84 deaths. Something that we talk a lot about here in Darwin and on ABC Darwin in relation to how we get around on the roads, a conversation that will no doubt continue. It is 28 past 7.

0: It is 7:30. On 105.7 ABC Darwin, the Listen app has been mucking around over the last half an hour or so, but I think it is up and running again. Do let me know if you're still having issues, but I believe everything should be back to normal. On this Thursday morning, Darlene Jimung here from the newsroom. Hello.
1: Good morning, Jess. Making news. Hearings continue in Darwin today for the federal inquiry into racism against First Nations people. The Northern Territory government has responded to claims yesterday it's racist for failing to appear at the inquiry, despite being invited, with an anti-government spokesperson saying in a statement, it's focused on delivering for all Territorians by reducing crime, rebuilding the economy and restoring the Territory lifestyle. Major companies that fail to prevent modern slavery in their supply chains will be prosecuted under a federal government proposal. The criminal offence would apply to companies with an annual consolidated revenue over $100 million.

0: Emergency stockpiles help shield the global economy from the biggest oil supply shock in more than half a century, but those reserves are now running low. It says reduced consumption in Asia and higher production outside the Gulf also helped offset disruptions caused by the closure of the Strait of Hormuz due to the US and Israel's war against Iran. However, with reserves heavily depleted, the IMF warns further supply disruptions could trigger much sharper price rises and leave the global economy increasingly vulnerable.
1: Argentina is into the final of the Men's Soccer World Cup after an incredible 2-1 win over England. ABC Sports' Amanda Shalala reports from Atlanta Stadium.
2: Argentina has once again pulled off a miraculous comeback to break millions of English hearts and keep this pulsating title defence beating. Anthony Gordon converted England's pressure with the first goal of the game in the second half, but Argentina seized control from there. Enzo Fernandez equalised in the 85th minute and Lautaro Martinez clinched the win in injury time. Lionel Messi provided both assists as La Albiceleste move into the final against Spain, while England ponders another campaign where it's fallen short.
1: And in the weather today, a slight to medium chance of showers in the eastern Arnhem District, sunny elsewhere with morning frost possible about the McDonnell Ranges. Darwin a top of 32, Katherine a top of 30, Alice Springs a top of 19.
3: Good morning. Welcome to AM. I'm Melissa Clark in Canberra, coming to you from Ngunnawal country and acknowledging other custodians. On today's program, the sensitive medical information of thousands at risk as a major cyber attack hits a GP network across the country. And English hearts broken. Argentina reaches consecutive World Cup finals, a pivotal role played by the greatest of all time, Lionel Messi.
4: What he did to provide the winner, when he's on the right-hand side, you think he's going to come inside and hit it with his left foot. He goes outside, crosses it with his right, and they score. Just a genius.
3: But first, two of the world's big AI companies have pledged to work with the Australian government as it develops a set of rules about how they operate on Australian shores. The Prime Minister laid out an AI strategy in a major speech, saying data centres will have to develop their own power sources and there'll be tougher rules about how much water they use. Rachel Mealy reports from Canberra.
5: We can't put the genie back in the bottle, but the Prime Minister hopes Australia can at least get a better grip on the bottle itself.
6: The fact that we cannot stop change does not render us powerless. Far from it.
5: Anthony Albanese says a new set of rules is on the way for AI companies and he's got Australian jobs front of mind.
6: We cannot settle for a short-term boom in capital expenditure and construction. We must create a new generation of good, secure jobs for our economy.
5: Australian musicians, artists and other content makers have welcomed the Prime Minister's assurance that big tech companies won't be allowed to use Australian content to train their models without the creator's consent. Annabelle Hurd is the Chief Executive of the Australian Recording Industry Association.
7: I feel like it's taken us forward a step in that it means now that these companies should get on with doing licensing deals, which is what we've always said they should be doing, rather than trying to lobby the government for sweetheart deals.
5: She says Australian creatives should be a continued part of the discussion about how AI is used.
7: Given our content is what powers a lot of these tools and makes them amazing because our content is amazing, we'd very much like to have a seat at that table going forward.
5: What the government is attempting to address are the known threats of AI. What's unknown is how many jobs will be lost in the economy. Australian Council of Trade Unions

0: Union Secretary Sally McManus questions the benefit to working Australians.
1: I can see that a whole lot of companies will just like look at the dollars and the profit to be made and think, yeah, we'll just get rid of people and replace them. If they think they're going to get away with that in Australia, I've got another thing coming for them.
0: Investment bank UBS asked more than 200 of Australia's listed companies how many jobs they expect to shed as a result of AI. Richard Shellback is an equity market strategist at UBS Australia.
2: And 3 years from now, we believe that most companies in the ASX 200 could conceivably reduce their headcount by 10 to 15%. Now, that's good in theory. Doesn't mean that they will in practice, because obviously there's a lot more considerations that have to go beyond that in terms of whether or not they really want to make that step.
0: It's the other side of the ledger that remains uncertain.
2: The bigger picture question is, however, whether or not those people replaced by AI find other jobs or not. What is impossible to really know are the new job roles that are created through AI in the economy 3 years from now.
3: Richard Shellback, equity market strategist at UBS Australia, ending that report by Rachel Mealy. And it's a delicate balance for the federal government to attract investment from the fast-growing industry, but ensure the right protections for the community are in place. Tim Ayres is the Minister for Industry, Innovation and Science. He joined me earlier. Minister, thanks for speaking to AM this morning.
4: G'day, Mel. It's great to be on AM.
3: Now, when it comes to data centre development, why the shift from having guidelines to this intention to have mandatory regulation?
4: This has been a steady evolution and a program of work that will deliver data centre investment here, but the Australian way in the Australian interest.
3: Have you taken on board feedback from, you know, vocal Labor Party members preparing ahead of the national conference who've really been pushing for stronger guidelines here? Has that been part of the decision to shift to a mandatory approach?
4: We listen to everybody in the community and of course, across the caucus. But this set of decisions is consistent with the approach that we've been taking, you know, since my appointment. It is an evolution of that approach where we're lifting up an Office of Artificial Intelligence, doing the coordination work across government, the Prime Minister taking a central position here, which is a very welcome message, I think, in the Australian community, and moving to make the data centre expectations mandatory with a new set of artificial intelligence standards, which will be mandated in legislation.
3: We saw just last month AirTrunk, an Australian data centre company, announced that it would invest $30 billion in India to develop data centres there. Is that the kind of thing that you would consider a lost opportunity and would ideally be done here in Australia instead?
4: It's terrific, actually, to see an Australian company like AirTrunk extending its operations overseas. That's not at all inconsistent with Australia securing the data centre investment that we need here in Australia. Australia is a terrific place to invest for data centre and artificial intelligence development. It's in our sovereign national interest that key functions like training happen here in Australia, so they are shaped by Australians, consistent with Australia's national interest. That's what this policy is all about delivering, and it got a pretty good reception yesterday. Now there's lots more work to do.
3: The Greens have called for a moratorium on new data centres being built until these standards are being introduced. If these standards are important, that's a reasonable position, isn't it?
4: Well, it's a pretty dopey position that just takes us backwards.
3: Well, you're suggesting these standards are important, but they're not in place yet. So if they're important, why wouldn't we wait for them?
4: Well, we cannot afford to stand still. We cannot afford to stand still as a country. The data centre expectations are being worked through with the states. Key tech firms signing memorandums of understanding with the government that are consistent with those. We are going to move to make them mandatory. It's very clear to see the direction of travel here. Every large data centre needs to be making a net contribution to the electricity sector, needs to have decent water security and comply with all these other Australian conditions that deliver a better outcome for Australia.
3: A lot of Australians have concern beyond the data centre development. Will you expand these standards to encompass a much broader suite of issues involving AI, things like the impacts on users, the ethics of its use, how it's used in the workplace, how it's used in education? Is the government looking at having tighter regulation on some of those broader issues on AI?
4: Well, as we set out in the National Artificial Intelligence Plan, Australia's approach is that ministers have responsibility for those questions in their area. So take the workplace questions. Amanda Rishworth is leading an approach there with the

0: business community, with the ACTU, with civil society, to make sure that we develop an Australian approach. If it's in artificial intelligence safety, those ethical and safety issues that you've raised, the Artificial Intelligence Safety Institute will be delivering that approach across government, working with our partners overseas, with the security agencies too, to make sure that artificial intelligence is safely deployed here in Australia. It's in our interest to have all of government lifting its capability, and making sure that where there is investment, it's happening in the national interest.
1: Industry, Innovation and Science Minister Tim Ayres, thanks very much for speaking to AM this morning.
0: Thanks, Mel.
1: And thanks for your company on AM this morning, where the time is 13 minutes past 8. A network of GP clinics across the country has been hit by a cyber attack, with providers now revealing sensitive medical records and personal information was stolen. The network says it is working with government cyber agencies and has sought legal orders to protect the medical information. Political reporter Claudia Long joined me a short time ago.
2: So 16 of Partnered Health's 57 GP and skin cancer clinics appear to have been caught up in this cyber attack, Mel. So they include ones in Melbourne, Sydney, the Gold Coast, the Sunshine Coast, Coffs Harbour and also Canberra. More details could have also been stolen in Western Australia, so the company is still trying to figure out exactly what's happened there. Now, this includes personal details, so that's things like your address, your phone number, which is already, when it comes to cybercrime, pretty risky. It can be really bad when those kinds of details are released. But this also includes sensitive medical records, so really personal things like consultation notes, potentially referral letters, pathology results. And we've seen in the past that when these kinds of details and information's been stolen by cyber criminals, they've used it to sell on the dark web or essentially to attempt to blackmail people. Now, that hasn't, as far as we know, happened here yet, but you can see why people will be very concerned to hear that this has potentially been leaked and stolen. So this attack happened on June the 23rd. Some affected patients have just been contacted over the last day or so. The company's taken legal steps with an injunction against any publication of this data. Given that the cyber attack already breaks the law, it's unclear exactly how effective that'll be.
1: And Claudia, this has happened just as the federal government has been warning businesses to step up their security against attacks just like this.
2: Yeah, that's right. So ASD, the Australian Signals Directorate, which is our cyber intelligence agency, issued a warning with almost two dozen of their international partner agencies, specifically about Russian-linked hackers. So they say that these hackers are working on behalf of Russia's intelligence agency, that's the FSB, and targeting really critical Australian industries. So things like defence, but also things like communications and energy and banks, like the things that keep this country running. And basically, ASD would like you to update your password, please. They've said that one of the ways that these hackers are targeting these pieces of infrastructure is just guessing default passwords and targeting poorly protected routers. So that's their message, is, you know, there's some pretty basic things that people need to be doing. We've also heard a lot about AI accelerating these kinds of attacks as well. We know that that's on the federal government's agenda after the Prime Minister's speech yesterday. And the federal government's going to be coordinating with the states and territories on new standards around this. That's going to be pretty interesting, given that ASD has identified state and local governments as being particularly vulnerable, Mel.
1: Claudia Long there. The food you eat and the clothes you wear could have been made by people living in conditions considered modern slavery. The Global Slavery Index estimates 50 million people around the world could be in such circumstances. Australia already has laws aimed at ensuring modern slavery isn't in the supply chain of Australian companies, but now the federal government is creating a new criminal offence targeting larger companies. Nick Grimm reports.
3: Australia has long regarded itself a world leader in action against modern slavery, so there were a few raised eyebrows when the Trump administration last month announced that this country would be included in a list of US trading partners facing tariffs for failing to take sufficient steps to eliminate the practice. So now we're going next level with a tougher approach.
4: And I think that they will be widely welcomed by Australians who don't want their supply chains to be tainted by modern slavery.
3: Federal Attorney General Michelle Rowland says Australia's new criminal offence will apply to businesses with annual consolidated revenue of more than $100 million. Those found to have failed to prevent modern slavery in their supply chains to face new civil penalties, brought under enforcement powers enshrined in the Modern Slavery Act.
4: This is the first time that this legislation has been opened up in the way it is. But on the issue of tariffs, we have consistently made the case to the United States that any tariffs on Australian products are unjustified. They're inconsistent with our bilateral free trade agreement.
3: Modern slavery, which includes forced labour and debt bondage, is already a crime under Australian law, including where it happens outside this country on goods that are imported. But Federal Anti-Slavery Commissioner Chris Evans welcomes the new powers, which he believes will help prevent Australian consumers rewarding those profiting from the use of slavery.
5: Look, I absolutely do. The reality is that our Act currently has been one of reporting, not of requiring action. With the criminal and civil penalties, businesses will have to take this much more seriously.
3: A defence will be available to companies capable of demonstrating they've taken reasonable steps to prevent the use of slaves in their supply chains. And the government says further consultation will be undertaken to determine how the new law will be enforced, with a deferred prosecution scheme and remedies for victims both to be considered.
5: There's certainly a very strong response from the government. I think it's stronger than we actually anticipated, so that's very pleasing. There's obviously a lot of detail to work through, but I think the criminal and civil penalties proposal really does give us a chance to develop world-leading legislation.
6: It is putting Australia back in the league of world leaders in how we're addressing modern slavery.
3: Professor Justine Nolan is director of the Australian Human Rights Institute at UNSW. She says modern slavery is a pervasive problem, causing misery the world over.
6: So there's estimated to be more than 50 million people around the world who are trapped in modern slavery, and more than half of those are working in global supply chains. So for the types of goods that we would use every day, whether it's, you know, fruit that we're eating or chocolate that we're eating or clothes that we're wearing or phones that we're using.
1: Professor Justine Nolan from the Australian Human Rights Institute at UNSW, ending that report by Nick Grimm and Annie Guest. A warning, this next story contains references to suicide. There's renewed pressure to improve how police respond to mental health incidents after a coronial inquest in South Australia. The coroner has been examining the death of mental health advocate Bill Stockman, who took his own life hours after making suicidal comments to police. Isabel Masali reports.
7: William Stockman, known as Bill, dedicated years of his life to improving the mental health of people across South Australia, especially in rural areas. He shared his own torment that stemmed from accidentally...
1: ...health advocate Bill Stockman, who took his own life hours after making suicidal comments to police. Isabel Masali reports.
7: William Stockman, known as Bill, dedicated years of his life to improving the mental health of people across South Australia, especially in rural areas. He shared his own torment that stemmed from accidentally shooting a friend at age 14. The former SA farmer spoke to the ABC on many occasions.
8: You know, don't be scared to talk about depression and suicide. We've really got to get rid of the stigma around it and try and break down those barriers, try and get men help that they need.
7: But in 2019, the 49-year-old took his own life in Renmark. Hours earlier, he had been arrested for breaching an intervention order taken out by his ex-wife. Bill Stockman was charged, given bail, and taken home by police. In his findings released yesterday, Coroner David Whittle said that a man so passionate about suicide awareness died by suicide is a particularly tragic aspect of his death. The circumstances are also alarming to Thalia Anthony, a professor of law at the University of Technology, Sydney.
9: It seemed that he had a deep awareness of the issues pertaining to mental health, and I think it's completely disappointing that the police did not have an adequate understanding to appropriately respond.
7: During the charging process, Bill Stockman was intoxicated and made comments to police such as, "I'm done with life," and "I woke up this morning and felt like topping myself." Coroner Whittle said police deemed these throwaway comments and didn't address it in any meaningful way. The coroner has made a range of recommendations for police to better assess a person's risk and seek support from professionals. Professor Anthony doesn't believe it's enough.
9: I think there should be greater mandates on police to contact health professionals as soon as there's any risk to the person. And this is because there have been time and time again people dying in custody, especially First Nations people. where police do not call health services quickly enough.
7: La Trobe University's Dr. Panos Karanikolas researches the policing of people with mental health issues and is

0: cautious about recommendations for more training.
1: Standard police training is really often very militarised. It is often about maintaining situational control. And I think that attempts to provide training to police around, you know, mental health is often, we're asking police to take on a mental health role that often police themselves find to be welfare-related work that they don't feel comfortable doing.
0: In a statement, SA Police said it's assessing the recommendations.
2: Isabel Masali reporting. And if you or anyone you know needs help, you can call Lifeline on 13 11 14. It's a refund many businesses never thought they'd see, but a great clawback is underway from the Trump administration, which is being forced to refund tens of billions of dollars in tariffs paid last year. And Australian companies are among those getting their money back. Here's business reporter Amelia Turzon.
3: My fellow Americans, this is Liberation Day.
4: Donald Trump's sweeping package of tariffs announced last April cost Australian company Nashi about $100,000 more to get its swimwear into the United States. But now Tom Wilson has got his cash back with 6% interest.
5: It's a relief and it's exciting. It was massive and stressful. And I think everyone in e-commerce last year was like, their guts were curled with stress the whole year.
4: The US Supreme Court overturned the tariffs in February after a successful challenge by the not-for-profit Liberty Justice Centre, known as a politically conservative firm. Its CEO and three-time Trump voter, Sarah Albrecht, argued that Trump's import taxes were unconstitutional.
6: Have you received the call from the president shouting at you?
7: I have received many calls from his supporters shouting at me and threatening me, and some of it gets pretty violent, I'm not going to lie.
4: But now, more than $100 billion has been paid out back to businesses in the largest single refund in the Homeland Security history.
7: It was kind of awesome, but I haven't really celebrated yet because I will celebrate when everybody gets their money back.
4: Australian Tom Wilson applied for a refund 2 months ago through his customs broker, but he didn't quite believe that he would ever see this cash again.
5: We just thought, yeah, the law says one thing, but Trump says another. And, you know, someone's got to do it. You know, it's really important, I think, for someone to stand up, you know, in a David and Goliath situation with the sling and say, you know, hey, we're going to stop this.
4: While it is a good outcome for Nashi, many other companies globally are still waiting for refunds. Tom Wilson's customs broker, Ray Lopez, is working with several other Australian companies.
8: Nashi is going to be the first Australian company on our books that is actually going to get their money back by far. There will be more, but it's going to take them a while longer.
4: Timing can depend on the method companies use to get their goods into the United States. Currently, the refunds aren't available for those using traditional mail networks like Australia Post. US Customs didn't reply to questions about this, and Australia Post says that it's advocating for its business customers. Ray Lopez again.
8: I think that there is a large member of the public at large that had to pay into it in one way or another that are never going to see that money. But I think often about consumers who the buck got passed to them. And now those major companies are going to claim back those duties. But I highly doubt they're going to pass that on to other consumers who ultimately absorb the bill for all that.
4: The startup brand is also still battling with other tariffs, including the one that was freshly implemented by Donald Trump after last year's tariffs got shut down. Those Section 122 import taxes are now also being challenged by the Liberty Justice Centre.
2: Amelia Turzon. Now, England's World Cup final hopes have been smashed by Argentina, the team landing a come-from-behind victory in Atlanta and fighting its way into a consecutive World Cup final to be played against Spain. There's a fierce rivalry and deep history between England and Argentina, which has delivered explosive football for decades, and this match was no different. England scored first.
9: Anthony Gordon! Right place! Right time. England lead in the semi-final.
2: But Argentina answered the one they call La Pugla Atomica, or the Atomic Flea, Lionel Messi, creating two crucial opportunities, including one in the dying stages of the match, earning him the chance for a second World Cup trophy.
9: Oh, and England are in trouble. And maybe through Lautaro.

0: players. They're going out to the semi-final stage. It's been header after header after header, and this one finds the back of the net.
1: Former Socceroos captain Paul Wade watched every moment of the game this morning. He spoke to our reporter Stephanie Smale about it.
2: You know what? As soon as the game kicked off and the first couple of tackles went in, I instantly thought, jokingly, of the Falklands War. There's always some sort of story behind these two countries when it comes to football, and it just built up from there. I thought, there is no passing the ball around the back being boring in this game. So at halftime, it was exhausting. Players needed a drinks break for quarter time as well. So all in all, I just thought to myself, this is competitive football.
3: What were the standout moments for you?
2: Well, you're going to have to give it to the GOAT, aren't you? What he did to provide the winner when he's on the right-hand side, you think he's going to come inside and hit it with his left foot. He goes outside, crosses it with his right, and they score. Just a genius. His blood should be bottled. You know what? I think we should give a massive tick to the referee today. There's been a lot of controversy about FIFA and, you know, all the things that are going wrong outside of the game. But that referee today, refereeing World War III at times, players arguing, crowds going nuts, and he just kept his cool and he just made decisions based on whatever he saw. And I thought, wow, that is a great referee.
3: It must be devastating for England after such a mammoth effort throughout the whole competition. How will they take this?
2: They will be absolutely devastated. One thing I'm seeing at the moment is there's a little bit of creativity when they've got the ball now. I always used to be bored when England got the ball in years gone by. If I was an England fan, I'd be very positive about the development and the way it's all going.
3: Argentina will now face Spain. Who's your pick to win the World Cup final?
2: Well, I've got to pick Spain after what they did to France yesterday. I know it's a different game and different players and different situations, but honestly, if I'm looking at it on a piece of paper based on yesterday and today, Spain are going to win it, their second World Cup.
1: Former Socceroos captain Paul Wade there speaking with Stephanie Smale, and the soccer audio is courtesy of SBS. Briefly in finance, Wall Street has ended higher. Oil's higher too. Brent crude trading at $85.21 US a barrel, and the Australian dollar is buying 70 US cents. And that's AM for today. I'm Melissa Clark. It's now 8:30.
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10: Good morning. Happy Thursday. I hope there's not too many wounded hearts. Any England fans this morning who are nursing some wounds. I was rooting for them, so I'm feeling a little wounded today, but I can't, not as much as you. If you're a rusted on fan, if it's in your blood, I'm sorry it's not coming home for you this year. I've got a packed few hours ahead for you this morning. I hope you can spend the next couple of hours with me. In a moment, hundreds of vulnerable Territorians and the workers tasked with supporting them in specialised accommodation here in Darwin, they have been left reeling. After a shock revelation from the government this week, Yili Housing has just 90 days before it shuts, with no plan to replace it, and it seems no plan for the 25 workers likely out of a job as a result. The consequences of this decision, from what I've heard, and I'm going to share that with you shortly, seem enormous, enormous. So I'll get some more information on that for you in about a minute or so's time. But also, as we go to air this morning, Royal Darwin Hospital and Palmerston Regional Hospital, they are under a code yellow yet again. The hospital system, this indicates, is under enormous pressure. Anti-health posting on social media last night, it's affecting not just the emergency department, but general admissions as well. So that's not good news. Meanwhile, claims of a widespread and persistent mould problem at Casuarina Plaza, which houses the community care centre, the health clinic that a lot of you will have visited in over the years. If you're meant to head there this morning, these claims have likely got you pretty worried, right? Or any of the other health clinics based in the building, this will worry you. So I'm going to have the head of the health department join me just after 9 o'clock this morning for answers on both of these key things. Is there a

0: And what are they doing to alleviate the pressures on our hospital system right now that mean we're under a code yellow yet again? I also just want to run this by you. We'll talk about this before 9 o'clock, and I'll tell you more about the idea then. But I want to know what you think of it so far, at this moment. Should people with a previous conviction of domestic violence, a domestic violence order, a DVO perhaps made against them, should somebody with that history be barred, prevented from holding a leadership position if it's in their recent history? Should they be stopped from holding a leadership position? Is that a way you think that we could set an example against the scourge of domestic violence in our community? What do you reckon? 1300 057 222, or you can text me, and you can do that by the ABC Listen app as well, which I have on good authority is back up and running after some issues earlier today. It's 27 to 9. 400 vulnerable people and 300 more on the wait list. 400 people at any one time call the Yilley Housing Short Stay Accommodation at Morara Home. 165 of them are children and they live there, but not for much longer because Yilley Housing, run by Yissa, is set to close. This is how it unfolded yesterday.
1: There's some very disappointing news to share. Today, the CLP government has decided to close Yissa, which is the Yilley Housing Short Stay Accommodation in Darwin. This isn't just another accommodation provider. It's a place where women and children escaping domestic violence can find safety. It's where families from remote communities stay while loved ones receive medical treatment, attend appointments, access essential services.
0: That's opposition leader Selena Yubo there revealing the closure on Facebook. Bit of wind noise in amongst it. Here is the government minister, Robin Carl, responding to this news at a press conference yesterday.
2: The situation with the Baton Road facility is the lease is coming to an end. It expires at the end of October. We have been in negotiations with OSCO, the owners of the infrastructure in that facility, for some several months. We offered a fair market price in an effort to be able to continue to function at that site. Let's just say that their response was far from fair. So we will have to transition those people out. We're not reducing services. It will simply be a realigning of services to other areas.
0: Annie Taylor is the CEO of NT Shelter. Good morning, Annie.
3: Good morning, Lara.
0: Do you believe the minister where she says there that we're not reducing the services, we're just moving them elsewhere?
3: Look, we do understand that governments sometimes have to make difficult decisions, and you know there's been commercial matters that have led to this point, but there will be an impact on the 400 people who are currently residing at that site. We're in a housing crisis. You and I, Lara, spoke, what was it, about a month ago about a viral Facebook post, someone saying they were camping in Darwin because they couldn't find accommodation. And things haven't changed in 4 weeks. We still have a very long social housing wait list. We still have a very low private vacancy rate in the rental market. So homelessness services are operating at capacity. And against that backdrop, I guess the proposed closure of a site that is housing so many people is going to have implications for the public in Darwin, but you know, mostly for those 400 people.
0: For those perhaps that have no idea or are not familiar with the services that Yilley provides, what do they offer? And can you paint a picture for us and for the listeners about the types of scenarios that would lead to people seeking shelter at Yilley?
3: So Yissa has been operating since 2020, and they deliver a short stay accommodation with support or wraparound services to thousands of people each year who are experiencing homelessness. So currently there are about 238 adults and 145 children staying at the site. And in addition to the clients on the site, there are also about 300 people on the waiting list. So it's quite a lot of people and just shows the amount of need out there in the community. We have in the territory 12 times the national average rate of homelessness, and about 1 in 25 Territorians every year seeking support from homelessness services. And that is for a range of reasons. People seek support because it is incredibly difficult to find housing in Darwin and in our other urban centres. We know

0: that, but also for various reasons, including domestic family violence, drug and alcohol challenges, disability, medical issues, needing to come in from community to, go to the doctor and access health services and other services as well.
1: And is there a long wait list for this facility?
0: I'm not sure the length of time, but as I said, there's about 300 people on that wait list, including 89 children. So a lot of people waiting. And we know that whilst there are other short stay providers around Darwin, a lot of them are at capacity or nearing capacity. So Yissa is the biggest site, and a closure of a site this size is quite unprecedented. So, we know that government is ready to work with the sector on what a transition plan could be for the people at that site. But, what we're advocating for is that none of these 400 people end up homeless, and that's a fear at the moment.
1: You're hearing from Annie Taylor, who is the CEO of NT Shelter. I'm Lara Stimson on 105.7 ABC Darwin. We're talking about the pending closure of Yissa, which runs the Yili accommodation facility in Morara. It's enormously popular. Lots of people are using it, and popular not for positive reasons, but because they are in need of accommodation, often vulnerable people, occasionally people fleeing domestic violence, those who have nowhere else to stay. You say, Annie, that one of your big fears is that this will lead to more homeless people in the Northern Territory. Do you believe that will come to fruition?
0: Yes, I think there's a really high likelihood that it will. Again, it's about how that transition can be managed. And I'm, particularly concerned about the 3-month timeline. That is a very short timeline for the amount of people that will need to be transitioned out of that site. People don't simply disappear when accommodation closes. A lot of people will turn to family and friends who are living in social housing, and that's going to increase the number of people sleeping in crowded homes. And so that will probably increase pressures on those homes that are already crowded, and that will be felt across neighbourhoods and in local communities, where I think there's already some concern out there that there are those stresses in social housing. And we'll probably also see some rough sleeping occurring as a result of this closure. And as I said before, we already have high rates of rough sleeping in our public spaces, and that's going to, of course, impact those who are rough sleeping first and foremost, but it will also impact our outreach services. It will impact overall amenity for the public as well. So we need to really be thinking deeply about what can be done there, and we need to make sure that, as I said before, no one becomes homeless as a result of this closure. That is really important, and, that needs to remain first and foremost.
1: Is there any chance, from what you know about this, and we understand that the government's saying that this is primarily a lease issue, is why that this facility will close, is there any chance that that might be turned around, or this facility will be saved, or is your impression that this is the end of the road?
0: Look, I'm not sure, to be honest. We're not at the negotiating table. This is a commercial arrangement that we're not privy to, so I'm not sure, but I hope things can be turned around because, we need to ensure that, this transition is driven by a viable housing pathway and not by the calendar.
1: Have you been invited by the minister? I'm not sure if it's Robin Carlyle who exactly this would fall under, because it's housing, so that might suggest somebody else. But have you or others been invited to the table to discuss this, or are you aware of any leadership at Yissa who's been invited to the table to discuss what will happen next yet?
0: Yeah, so we are aware that there is planning at the departmental level, the Department of Children and Families, who have carriage of the homelessness sector, and we're aware that there is a commitment there to work with the sector, and we really do welcome that. That is positive. There should be a meeting next week where the sector can come together and start looking at what transition planning will look like. But again, it's how do we ensure that we have enough accommodation for people, because, on current estimates, there's just not sufficient housing. There's not sufficient accommodation services for the number of people who are accommodated at Yissa. So, whether the current timeframe is sufficient is something that really needs to be discussed, given the severe shortage of housing options and what is actually achievable in that timeframe.
1: Well, the cynics among us, and there's quite a few, would think that, and given the conversations that you and I have had even this year about the low vacancy rate in Darwin, the number of people, and, you know, this is not just vulnerable people or people on the tip that you would typically think might be at risk of homelessness. Territorians on full-time salaries are struggling to find places to rent, right? So the idea that this can be absorbed by other services, existing services in the top end, the cynical among us would think that's pretty unlikely.
0: It's a huge challenge out there for people to find housing at the moment. I mean, as I said before, the vacancy rate is 0.1%, so it's incredibly low. The rents, private rents, are extremely unaffordable. So, you know, there's just not the houses out there, unfortunately, in Darwin at the moment. So I think the pressures will definitely be felt, you know, in our streets and in our social housing.
1: Annie, thank you for joining us this morning.
0: Thanks for having me.
1: Annie Taylor is the CEO of NT Shelter on 105.7 ABC Darwin. One of you says, it's bloody awful that the NT government aren't supporting domestic violence survivors. Incredibly tone deaf. 0487991057 is my text number. What do you make here for hearing this? It obviously seems, and if you've just joined me, let me share what the minister had to say about this when asked at a press conference yesterday.
2: The situation with the Batten Road facility is the lease is coming to an end. It expires at the end of October. We have been in negotiations with OSCO, the owners of the infrastructure in that facility, for several months. We offered a fair market price in an effort to be able to continue to function at that site. Let's just say that their response was far from fair. So we will have to transition those people out. We're not reducing services. It will simply be a realigning of services to other areas.
1: Sounds like the rent's being hiked and we can't afford it, or we're not going to pay it. And so there's a lot to be seen about what will happen next. And what do you make of this? And is it something that the NT government should fork out the cash for? I don't know how much it is. It sounds like it's a lot, and all that sort of thing tends to be commercial in confidence. But what do you reckon? 0487 991 057. Coming up after 9 o'clock, the boss of the health department will join you on a few things. One, the code yellow that's currently in place at Palmerston Hospital and RDH today, but also these claims that persistent mould, widespread mould, I think it was labelled a significant infestation across floors 2, 1 or 2 of CAS Plaza, is leading health workers to have to wipe down equipment, things like the kids' toys for the paediatric unit, every day. The health department will respond to those claims. Walker says, morning, Lara. The mould problem at CAS Plaza does not surprise me at all. I'm not certain if that complex changed hands recently, but a big reno project was carried out over some time last year by what you've described as some cheapskate contractors cutting corners. We need to reach out to those contractors, but I've heard from a few of you with these sorts of allegations. I'll put them to the health department after 9 o'clock this morning, so stay tuned for that. Walker says also, a great result in the World Cup this morning. At least Spain and Argentina will be able to sledge each other and understand the lingo. It will certainly be quite the contest. Next, we all need to do more to combat domestic violence, and maybe one thing that can be done, and I wonder what you reckon of this idea, is barring offenders, those with convictions, from holding leadership positions in some of our most prominent NT organisations. We're going to explore this before the news at 9, but I did want to briefly revisit what was the big moment this morning. It was a huge English crowd and some passionate Argentina supporters this morning who assembled on Mitchell Street to watch the second World Cup semi. In the end, they left defeated. The win to Argentina 2-1, and a berth to the World Cup final. ABC Darwin field reporter Lil Watkins was there bright and early and rode the emotional roller coaster as each goal was scored.
3: How are we feeling? Feeling very excited. It's coming home. What just happened?
4: Sorry?
3: What just happened?
4: We put the ball in the back of the net. Get in there, my son.
3: Argentina has just scored, and this table over here went very, very loud.
4: Good!
3: How are we feeling? How are you feeling? Oh, you were going great, mental.
5: Of course, super excited, super happy for now.
4: England's going to win! England's for the win!
5: You dream of!
4: Best feeling ever.
6: got to say, it was very different to the England goal a bit earlier where I was saying, I couldn't even hear when you were coming to me. The ground was shaking. But this time, it was fewer cries, but I would say louder. The Argentinians here are outnumbered, but they are fierce. Big goal warning. Argentina is now up. It is 2-1. And they, again, they are mighty but loud. Okay, what just happened there? How are we feeling?
5: You're super happy, super happy. I'm just going to go up in the final.
1: Just pure joy. A very happy Argentinian there with Lil Watkins on Mitchell Street this morning as Argentina fought back late to defeat England in the second World Cup semi. No doubt a few sore heads and misery for the English today. Argentina will take on Spain in the World Cup final early Monday morning local time, and you can expect to hear more of the shenanigans on the breakfast program with Jessong and Lil Watkins wherever they might end up.
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1: Australia has a gendered violence problem. You heard from Paddy Kinnersley on the program yesterday, who's the CEO of Our Watch, a national domestic violence prevention group, who said, we need to ask ourselves honestly what more we can do to fight this problem.
10: I don't think any one of us can put our hand on our heart and say we're doing enough when you list the two women and the two girls that have been murdered in the last couple of weeks. But I think the challenge to us all as individuals and as people who have various leadership roles across the community is, what else can we do? What more should we be doing? There's a lot of evidence about what we need to do to prevent this violence from happening in the first place. And perhaps the question to us all is, well, what more can I be doing?
1: What more can we all do is the question put to us by Paddy Kinnersley yesterday. One step that can be taken, and one organisation is exploring, is ensuring social and professional consequences for perpetrators of domestic and family violence and removing them from positions of leadership. I wonder what you make of this idea on 1300 057 222. Central Australian Aboriginal Congress is doing this. They've officially written new rules to ensure and to reinforce its position against domestic and family violence. It says any person who has a domestic violence conviction recorded in the last 10 years or a domestic violence order issued against them in the last 5 years will be ineligible to serve as a director on the Congress board. Is this the kind of step all organisations should be taking? Text me your thoughts on this, 0487991057, to learn more. Ebony Abbott McCormick is the Director of Central Australian Aboriginal Congress. Good morning to you.
11: Good morning.
1: What led to this decision?
11: This is a decision about leadership and accountability. Congress members recognise that Congress are active in the prevention of domestic violence. They made a clear decision that people who lead our organisation, they must reflect the values that we stand for. And as an organisation that, yeah, we're pretty heavy in the advocacy and support, our governance must reflect the responsibilities that we hold.
1: You mentioned there this was a conversation with your members as well, and they all voted in support of implementing this rule. What were the conversations you had around it? Because while it to some might seem like an obvious step, it is a complicated decision to make.
11: Yeah, it's not something that was previously written into our rule book. We did have an issue where we have a member who had applied that had a domestic violence order, and I think that it came to our attention that this is not what we stand for, and that we needed to make a decision, and we didn't want to make it wholly and solely around one person. We needed to make a stand for our community, for our people, and for what we stand for.
1: So this is already something that you've had to contemplate as
11: yes,
1: a board and an
11: absolutely.
1: Organisation?
11: Yes.
1: There is, and I'm sure there will be some people here who think and believe that if you have served time, if you've been punished or penalised for something that you've done in the past, that there should be avenues for forgiveness or for a second chance or an opportunity to serve at a higher level. Obviously, there's time restrictions on this. What you've written into your rule book is that any person who has a domestic violence conviction recorded in the last 10 years or a DVO issued against them in the last five, that's who this applies to here. What do you say to those who perhaps think that this isn't the right move?
11: We believe that this is the move that Congress wanted to make. The members spoke about it. We had lengthy discussions about the timeframes around it's not a lifetime ban, but the ban is for a lengthy time to allow people to rehabilitate. We absolutely believe in rehabilitation. We offer support programs that work with men's behaviour change. We support victims and offenders, survivors, and we believe the change is possible. However, we believe that it's not acceptable to believe in change in a very short term. So we've put these in as structured measures to allow people time to truly change.
1: You're hearing from Ebony Abbott McCormack this morning, who is the Director of Central Australian Aboriginal Congress. I'm Lara Stimpson on 105.7 ABC Darwin. It's about 7 to 9. We're talking this morning about this change to their rule book, which means that those who would like to serve on the board or work in the executive leadership of Congress cannot have a domestic violence conviction recorded in the last 10 years or a DVO issued against them in the last 5 years. This is in large part about, negating those circumstances where people might apply who have these convictions, of course, but also it seems about setting an example and doing what you say in the community. What kind of message do you hope that sends to those who Congress represents in Central Australia?
11: I think really there's a few things. That leadership carries responsibility. The governance of our organisation should reflect our values. Community control means that our members decide the standards that they expect. I think that it sends a clear message that domestic and family violence is not acceptable. And I think key to it is that domestic and family violence can't be solved with one action alone. It requires all of us to take positive steps as individuals, as organisations, and as communities. And Congress's rulebook change is one of these positive steps, and we really commend our members for taking this step.
1: You have had to apply this or consider this and with a recent application to your board, from what I understand, just prior to you changing the rules here. But will this then impact any other existing leadership members or those working in Congress now that this rule is in place?
11: No. It did change the makeup of our board, but it was a necessary step. And Congress members made that step to strengthen the governance standards.
1: How many people were stood down, or I'm not sure what the right word is here, from the board as a result?
11: We won't go into numbers or individuals or their circumstances, but it did change the makeup, but it was for a positive reason, and we believe that it's the way that we need to work from here on out.
1: Okay. Looking at other organisations, and not just in your part of the territory in Central Australia, but in the top end as well, is it your understanding that you're a leader in this space, or are there other organisations that you've looked at to model these rules off of that are doing or have a similar kind of rule book to you at Congress?
11: Yeah, look, we took a really considered and measured approach. We did study others' rule books. As we understand, there wasn't any other provisions in other rule books within organisations across the territory, let alone maybe even nationally that had standards such as ours. Our members govern the terms of it, so it's quite it's central to us and what our members believe in. But I think it's a step in the right direction, and I believe that more organisations, especially community-controlled organisations, should be taking on board these kind of decisions and this kind of leadership.
1: Have you had conversations with other organisations or other organisations inquire about how you went about this yet?
11: Yeah, we have. We, through a strong network of my own, I speak with others around it, and a lot of them are taking it on board as well, that they think they were unaware that this wasn't something in their rule book because they haven't had to deal with it before. So I think people are starting to think about putting measures in before it becomes an issue to strengthen their governance standards.
1: It's interesting to learn about this idea, Ebony. Thanks for joining us.
11: No worries. Thank you for having me.
1: That's Ebony Abbott McCormack, who's director of the Central Australian Aboriginal Congress. If you've just joined me, they changed their rule book, which it sounds like, and she wouldn't confirm numbers there, how many people it directly affected, but it has changed the makeup of their board. So people have been impacted by this and have no longer eligible to serve on the board of Congress. They have passed, with the support of their members, a new rule which says any person who has a domestic violence conviction recorded in the last 10 years or a domestic violence order issued against them in the last 5 years will be ineligible to serve as a director on the Congress board. Is this something that you think, in a place like the Northern Territory, which has the highest rates of domestic violence in the country, other organisations should adopt? We're going to explore this a bit more tomorrow, but I'd like to hear from you what you reckon of this, because it sounds like Congress is a leader in this space, perhaps the first in the Territory to have adopted these rules. You can call me on 1300 057 222. Deb and the Doers sent me a message this morning. Hi, Deb. She says, can you please clarify why YISA is closing? Is it because the owner of the property who leases it to the government or taxpayer wants to sell it? Are they wanting to rent it out privately? I'm having trouble finding out the exact reason for its closure. Deb, this is what Minister Robin Carl had to say yesterday about it.
2: The situation with the Batten Road facility is the lease is coming to an end. It expires at the end of October. We have been in negotiations with OSCO, the owners of the infrastructure in that facility, for some several months. We offered a fair market price in an effort to be able to continue to function at that site. Let's just say that their response was far from fair. So we will have to transition those people out. We're not reducing services. It will simply be a realigning of services to other areas.
1: It sounds like, Deb, the lease has become so expensive the government isn't willing to pay it anymore or provide the funding for it. So they say it's not, they're not getting rid of the service, they're just moving it elsewhere. But if you missed Annie Taylor from NT Shelter earlier, she is cynical about what kind of impact that will have and whether other services will be able to provide the same kind of service that YISA and the Yili accommodation has. After the news at 9, mould on the walls, on the counters, on kids' toys. That's what health workers in Casuarina Plaza building are saying is their daily experience. You'll hear from NT Health after the news for their response and whether it's true.
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13: Good morning, Darlene Jean Wong with ABC News. The Northern Territory government has responded to claims it's racist for failing to appear at a federal inquiry into racism, hate and violence directed at Aboriginal and Torres Strait Islander people sitting in Darwin this week. Rio Davis reports.
14: The Senate inquiry was established in response to an alleged attempted terror attack on peaceful demonstrators at an Invasion Day rally in Perth earlier this year. Multiple groups yesterday accused the NT government of ignorance and racism for not attending despite being invited, including Senator Lydia Thorpe, who was suspended for refusing to retract claims the Chief Minister, Leah Fenocchiaro, is a racist. An NT government spokesperson said in a statement it's focused on delivering for all Territorians by reducing crime, rebuilding the economy and restoring the territory lifestyle.
13: Opposition leader Angus Taylor is backing a Liberal shadow minister after she shared a social media post claiming migrants are being imported for votes. Jacinta Numpa-Jimpa Price reposted a video from the right-wing podcast Two Worlds Collide on X, which incorrectly states the federal government is importing migrants from India, Africa and the Middle East for electoral gain. Senator Price was demoted from the Liberal frontbench in 2025 after accusing Labor of prioritising Indian migrants for political benefit, but was reinstated to the shadow ministry by Mr. Taylor earlier this year. He's told Channel 9 her video repost does not represent an endorsement.
15: We haven't spoken specifically on this
16: issue
15: because, frankly, no, because in the end, a retweet is not an endorsement.
16: Then what is it?
15: Well, a retweet is pointing to a post that has been made by someone else with obvious questions.
13: The Minister for Logistics and Infrastructure says the Northern Territory could become the world capital for data centres. The comments come after Business and Trade Minister Robin Carl was spruiking the NT as the place for the nation's data centres at yesterday's investment summit in Darwin. Bill Yan says Australia's geopolitical stability and the availability of water in the NT makes the territory an appealing place to establish data centres.
16: The three big key items are cheap power, land and connectivity, and we've got all of that in spades here in the Territory. So we're fast becoming the place to be, and we could be the capital of the world for data centres.
13: Australian companies are among those getting their money back after the Trump administration was forced to return tens of billions of dollars in tariffs paid last year. The Liberation Day tariffs were deemed unlawful earlier this year in the US Supreme Court decision. Founder of Australian swimwear brand Nashi, Tom Wilson, says he's received the $100,000 the tariffs cost him plus 6% interest.
17: It's a relief and it's exciting. It was massive and stressful. And I think everyone in e-commerce last year was like, their guts were curled with stress the whole year. You know, it's really important, I think, for someone to stand up, you know, in a David and Goliath situation with the sling and say, you know, hey, we're going to stop this.
13: Apachula rangers say a new Simpson Desert Indigenous Protected Area will help younger generations learn about the country and keep their culture strong. Rangers will survey and map the 47,000 square kilometre area in the southeast corner of the Northern Territory and work to protect sacred sites and manage threats, including camels and cattle. Traditional owner and ranger Jolene Doolin says the work is about protecting culture for the future.
18: For next generation, learn about country for our come together and to look around, look after the country. It's important for young people and young generations to keep the culture alive.
13: And English soccer fans have been left dejected after the men's national team failed to win their place in the World Cup final. Cyan Valence reports from London.
19: It was tense, physical and full of emotion. And that was just the crowd watching the World Cup semi-final between England and Argentina. It was always going to be a dramatic matchup between these long-time rivals, and they headed into the second half nil all until a header put England in front and fans were convinced it was coming home. But two late goals from Argentina meant it was not to be. The chants died down, but the few fans up for a chat told us they're very proud of England and now hopeful for 2030.
13: And briefly in the weather, a slight to medium chance of showers in the eastern Arnhem district, sunny elsewhere, Darwin a top of 32 degrees, Alice Springs a top of 19 degrees. ABC News.
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0: People don't simply disappear when accommodation closes. A lot of people will turn to family and friends who are living in social housing. And so that will probably increase pressures on those homes that are already crowded, and that will be felt across neighbourhoods and in local communities where I think there's already some concern out there that there are those stresses in social housing. And we'll probably also see some rough sleeping occurring as a result of this closure. We need to really be thinking deeply about what can be done, and we need to make sure that no one becomes homeless as a result of this closure.
7: Join the conversation. Call 1300 057 222.
1: That was Annie Taylor, the CEO of NT Shelter, expressing concerns for what will happen to the people currently living in Yili housing following the closure of Yissa, which was announced yesterday. We found out about yesterday. Minister Carl responded to it at a press conference, but I'm light on the details here. And if you can help me out, please do let me know. 1300 057 222. We're trying to work out exactly what the web is here. Who owns the facility? It sounds like the lease was coming up for Yissa. There's been commercial conversations about the price of that lease. The minister suggesting yesterday that they put forward a reasonable offer, and what came back was well beyond reasonable, and so therefore they will have to move those staying at that facility elsewhere. But it's all... If you're feeling a bit confused, and I'm feeling a bit confused too, G's got in touch saying, "G'day, Lara. I was led to believe that Yili owned the former Summer Institute of Linguistics site on Vanderlyn Drive behind the CSIRO and opposite Police HQ, the Peter Macaulay Centre. I didn't know that, G. If you can tell me more, 1300 057 222, or send me a text on 0487 99 057. Let me finish that. It's worth noting, it's been a little while since we caught up with the Chief Minister, and I've been in touch every day this week to try and have her on the program today. We've been catching up on Thursdays of late, loosely once a fortnight. I haven't heard anything back, so I will keep trying to try and get some more answers on this, but lots of other things. In a moment, you'll hear from the top dog at the health department at NT Health on two key issues facing the Northern Territory right now. One, code yellows. Another code yellow has been called for Royal Darwin Hospital and Palmerston Regional Hospital. It indicates enormous pressure placed on our emergency department, but also NT Health saying last night on our general admissions as well. So what will NT Health do about it? But also, what will they do about these claims from the union, concerning claims from the Health Services Union, that at Casuarina Plaza, two of the floors there, which NT Health occupies, the Casuarina Community Care Centre is there, that health workers there are having to wipe down mould off work equipment, off desks, off kids' play equipment, every day, a problem that they say has worsened since redevelopment and renovations of the site completed a little while ago. What will NT Health do about that? And have they heard about these claims of mould? Have they seen it? What will they do about it? You'll hear in a moment. But I wanted to bring you something that we'll be talking about later on this hour. I'm loading you with lots of things. I told you it was going to be a packed morning together. At this press conference yesterday, which you've been hearing a bit about as well, Minister Robin Carl, who's also the minister for lots of different things, but she was there at this investment summit yesterday morning, all the investors, this is where she said that the NT would become the data centre of the globe, could become the data centre of the globe. She was asked about the water usage at data centres, which is something that we focused on a lot. And she said this.
2: For data centres, the water supply is already in existence. It's mainly subterranean. It's extensive. The water supply that Darwin has is extraordinary. There's scientific evidence to suggest that we have so much water underground in the Northern Territory that it actually impacts the axis of the earth when we have a really bad wet season. So we need to use some of it, otherwise we might find ourselves flipping the poles again.
1: Does NT groundwater, especially that rained on us during a big wet, does it control the balance of the earth? It was a very interesting claim made by the minister yesterday, which she said was put forward and is the scientific evidence to back it up. What is that evidence? I've never heard of it before. We'll explore this before 10 o'clock this morning. Is this something that you've heard before? Do you think it's legit? 0487 99 1057. It is 10 past 9. A significant infestation of mould at a health clinic in Darwin. It's what the Health Services Union claim is occurring on floors 1 and 2 of Casuarina Plaza, which houses medical clinics, the Casuarina Community Care Centre, even the NT's Environmental Health Unit is based at Casuarina Plaza. I'm not talking about the shopping centre. I'm talking about that facility many of you will have visited in your time in the Territory and in the top end, specifically off Vanderlyn Drive. Billy Elric is the union's NT branch secretary, and he explained just how big this problem is to 1057 ABC Darwin Drive yesterday.
3: It's a daily occurrence that health professionals are wiping away their desks, equipment that they use in therapy, child's toys for children who visit the health service. That's just not acceptable from our view. I think every Territorian has the right to expect that when they go into a clinical setting, that it's clean, sterile, and up to the highest safety codes possible.
1: So that was Billy Elric speaking to Sajan Stowe on the Drive program yesterday, wiping mould off children's toys every day. It is a concerning allegation. A few of you who worked in the building confirmed it was a problem and have pointed to a recent renovation as perhaps the starting point of its persistence. And Susan Bowden is the Acting Chief Executive of NT Health. Good morning.
4: Good morning. Thank you for having me.
1: Does Casuarina Plaza have a mould problem?
4: Yes, it does have a mould problem, and it has been a reoccurring problem, and it is unacceptable. So I do agree with what the union and the staff are saying around that. And I do want to reiterate that the safety of our staff, of our clients at Casuarina Plaza are our absolute priority.
1: So let's just confirm the scale of this issue. The union says it's leading to workers having to wipe down their desks

0: bags, equipment, kids' toys every day because there's mold on it. Do you understand that to be the issue?
1: So I have been out to Casuarina Plaza. I was out there a couple of weeks ago to have a look at myself. We've engaged a specialist environmental consultant with specialist expertise to do a report on the issue, because we have been obviously wiping down and doing cleaning, but we need to treat the symptoms of this. So we've engaged this environmental specialist to give us advice so we can really identify what the underlying cause of this and that we can put in a permanent solution.
0: Right. So before we get into, and we'll talk about the solutions, but I just want to confirm what the union is alleging here. Are healthcare workers at Casuarina Plaza wiping down equipment, toys every day because there's mould on it? Is that your understanding?
1: So in terms of my understanding is that there is a prevalence and a mould issue there. What we have done is ensured that we've closed off certain areas of the building as a precautionary measure. Staff may be wiping down their desks, etc., and equipment.
0: Okay. The union has also alleged that since the redevelopment of the site and the renovations that have occurred at that building, the mould has moved from what was typically a wet season issue, which is not great, but to be expected, to something that is persistent and year long. Have you drawn a similar link? Has this worsened since the redevelopment or the renovations at the site?
1: Yeah, the Department of Health doesn't own the building, but that will be something that I'm hoping that the environmental specialist can provide us advice on in regards to that particular piece. We do know that we had a long wet season this year, and the prevalence of the mould did reappear in the building. And in fact, I found it in my own home, as I'm sure many Territorians did. So it is something that we are being precautionary at the moment, and we'll put every measures in place to make sure that our staff and clients are safe.
0: Have you spoken to the owners of the building about this?
1: Yes, so there has been ongoing conversations with the Department of Corporate and Digital Development, who manages the lease of the Casuarina Plaza building, as well as the Department of Logistics and Infrastructure and the building owners. So there have been ongoing conversations and collaborating to address the mould contamination issue. There's already been some work that's been undertaken while we were waiting for the finalisation of the report, because we didn't want to wait. That includes some specialist deep cleaning of the surface mould. We've been looking at how we can reduce the humidity in the building by air conditioning hours being extended so that it's trying to reduce that humidity. There's been targeted carpet replacement, working to actively reduce any water sources such as pot plants, fish tanks, etc. I think we've even been asked to move air fryers that might create that additional humidity. So certainly there is the ongoing monitoring of that as well.
0: Sounds like a massive problem.
1: It certainly, we don't want our staff or our clients working or getting services. So it is unacceptable, and we're doing everything we can as a precautionary measure to support our staff and our clients.
0: The union has said they want health workers moved out of the facility while this is being resolved, or until it can be resolved, and this is not occurring. And all of the measures that you've listed there suggest this is a huge problem. Why not move the site elsewhere? Is that something you've considered in the interim?
1: Well, at this stage, it's not my understanding that it's necessary to move all of the staff out of the CAS Plaza area. However, we have indicated to staff, if they don't feel comfortable working there, that we will find another location for them to work from. So we certainly understand that some people might be uncomfortable there. My understanding, there are some areas of the building that are worse than others, and the areas that we are concerned about, we have closed off to public access.
0: What about the community care centre that's based in that facility? What's the mould situation in that particular part of the building?
1: In terms of that particular part of the building, I don't believe it is as bad as the area that we've closed off. We will continue to do the checking of the air in that particular area, because we don't want to put anyone's health at further risk.
0: If workers, and some workers don't feel, might not feel comfortable working in that building, you've said you'll accommodate them elsewhere. What about patients who don't feel

0: comfortable visiting there but have no choice. Why should they accept visiting a facility that, by your own admission, has a serious mould problem?
1: So certainly if patients don't feel comfortable there, then we certainly can find alternative locations for them to receive their treatment.
0: Are they being made aware there's a mould problem?
1: That piece, I don't believe that's the case. I think it's pretty obvious where the area is closed off at the moment.
0: But it sounds like you haven't been able to rule out that there isn't mould in the facility that patients are using. So should they be at least informed that there is a mould problem where they're receiving treatment?
1: I actually think that's a really good point, and that's something I'm very happy to look into.
0: Okay. You're hearing from Susan Bowden this morning, who is the Acting Chief Executive of NT Health. On this, before I move on to another topic, the union says they've had no response from your department on this issue, nor the Commissioner for Public Employment, Nicole Herwood, on this. Have you engaged with them on their concerns?
1: Certainly, I've only had visibility of the letter from the union early this week, so I'm very, very happy to have a conversation with the union about it. I do understand that there was a full staff briefing about the mould issues probably a week or so ago for staff, but certainly very open to have the conversations with the union.
0: Okay, but from today you can confirm I'm not sure what it will look like, you will advise to patients visiting the facility that there is a mould issue of some scale where they're visiting?
1: Yeah, I'm certainly happy to consider that.
0: Okay. It's about 19 past nine. I'm getting lots of messages on this. I'll let you know, Susan. One says stop paying the rent on CAS Plaza. Another says NT Health should be claiming defects and liability on the contractors so that taxpayers are not charged for rectifying the CAS Plaza mould. Another says surfaces should be cleaned every day. Surely surfaces should be cleaned every day. Is this a conversation you'll have? I understand it's not necessarily your department that manages the lease, but would you seek a pause on the rent at least while your staff are wiping mould off the walls and their surfaces every day?
1: Yeah, thank you. And I think they're all really good pieces of feedback that the listeners are putting in there. That would be a conversation and a decision for the Department of Corporate and Digital Development, because they do manage the lease, but I'll certainly make sure that they get that feedback.
0: Mm. You must be feeling a bit ripped off. I know you're only acting in this role, Susan, but this feels like it's a bit of a rip-off for you guys.
1: Oh, look, mould is a serious issue, and as I said earlier, we get it in our own homes as well. So, you know, I know every year I'm having to clean mould out of my house, and I know that others are as well, but certainly in a facility like this, it's not acceptable, and we are making sure that it's cleaned regularly, that there's specialist deep cleaning, that there's environmental controls in place.
0: When do you expect that report to be back from the specialist environment consultant on this?
1: So I've asked for both the report and the plan to be to me by the end of this week, early next week,
0: so that
1: we can start looking at what actions need to be put in place.
0: Let's touch base when you have that report to get a real sense of the scale of this issue. Before I let you go, another code yellow called last night for both Palmerston Regional Hospital and Royal Darwin Hospital. What's caused this latest code yellow?
1: So the code yellow has been confirmed and is in place for Darwin Hospital and Palmerston Regional Hospital. It's due to the pressures on the emergency department and some of the general admissions. There's certainly been an influx over the last few days. Just one of the things that I'd really encourage listeners to do that during this period of a code yellow is to see if it's a non-life-threatening medical concern that you do have. There are now Medicare urgent care clinics in both Palmerston and in Darwin. So the new one has just opened up in Darwin on Osgood Drive, right next to the ice skating rink. And then there's the Palmerston Medicare urgent care clinic, which is on Farah Drive in Farah. So both of those are open from 8 a.m. to 10 p.m. It's 100% bulk billed. You don't require an appointment. And in fact, I went into the one in Darwin on Saturday because my GP was closed and I couldn't get into another one, and I was able to walk in and I was seen within 15 minutes. So certainly if it's something that's that does require treatment, but it's not life-threatening. That might be like a minor fracture, sports injury, sprains, cut stitches, mild asthma flare-ups. For me, it was a minor eye infection, ear infection, etc. Certainly, those urgent care clinics are

0: open and ready to take people.
1: Right. What about at the hospitals? Will there be a reduction in services, elective surgeries put off because of this code yellow?
0: Yeah, we try to minimise that as much as possible, but it may be, unfortunately, that people may have some elective surgery disrupted, which I do apologise for, because I know that's a huge inconvenience for patients there. But certainly we'll be monitoring this really closely and ensuring that as soon as possible we'll be lifting the code yellow so that those elective surgeries can commence again.
1: Okay. How many code yellows does this make it for this year?
0: So in the last 12 months, this would be the sixth for Royal Darwin Hospital. Certainly this time of year, there is a bit of pressure because there's an influx of people. I was just driving down to Tennant Creek last week, and I can tell you I stopped counting caravans after 200. So I know there's a big influx of people at the moment, and that puts pressure on our medical system and our hospital system.
1: Right. I need to let you go in a moment, but I've got getting a few more messages on this mould issue, and this also came up yesterday, that while CAS Plaza is one thing, we got this message yesterday which said that the mould problem at Royal Darwin Hospital is much worse. This message yesterday said, a little clean and paint over the mould each year makes it no longer a problem. Is that true, that there's a mould issue at RDH that just gets painted over each year?
0: That's the first I've heard of the mould issue at RDH, so we'll certainly look into that.
1: All right, well, let's catch up next week when you've got that report, and I'll ask you about that again as well. I appreciate your time this morning. Thank you.
0: Thank you very much.
1: That's Susan Bowden, who's the Acting Chief Executive at the NT Health Department, confirming that there is a mould problem at CAS Plaza. They're looking into it, and the list of things they were doing to try and combat it seems enormous, even asking taking the air fryers out of the kitchens there because of the concern about increased humidity. How does that make you feel? We'll hold them to that as well. She said she'd consider notifying patients who were visiting that there is this issue. They haven't been doing that so far. So I'll follow this up for you as well. It's about 25 minutes past nine.
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1: Next week, Parliament returns and the government is widely expected to pass big changes to our child protection laws. They've been widely criticised by many, strongly supported by some, and the Minister for Children and Families remains adamant this is the right move for vulnerable children. Robin Carl spoke at a press conference yesterday.
9: These reforms are absolutely critical, and it's really unfortunate that many of the opposers of what we are reforming have only looked at one very small component of the bill. The most critical reform of this bill is that we are committing to work very closely with families to keep them together.
1: That's the minister yesterday. But are there other ways of running this system? And new research suggests possibly yes. It's called the reservoir model, a term coined by Dr. Gabby Hunt and co-researcher Luke Cantley, who've examined everything we already know to come up with something new. Dr. Gabby Hunt is with the Institute of Child Protection Studies at the Australian Catholic University and is the lead author of this research. Good morning to you, Dr. Gabby. What's the reservoir model?
10: Good morning and thanks for having me on. The reservoir model came out of our piece of research looking at what we know about protective factors and strengths in relation to preventing child maltreatment or improving outcomes for children and families once child maltreatment has occurred. And this came out of our piece of research because we know that there's so much focus on what's going wrong, which is really important, but families are complex and there are so many other characteristics that are so important to understand and to use to inform our decision making as well for our statutory child protection systems. And so this model is about listening to what we've been hearing from Aboriginal and Torres Strait Islander communities for decades and so many other communities that have been telling us that we need to think beyond just risks, but thinking about strengths and protective factors that exist in family units as well to have a holistic look of the family and to also ground that in culture and context too. It's not enough to just say, oh, that you know, this family has a risk factor of socioeconomic disadvantage, for example, but to understand why is that there. And understanding the why and the context is so important, because that would have massive implications for then what we do in response. So it's really about trying to take a holistic and culturally grounded approach to child protection assessment.
1: And so how would that then impact how the child protection system functions? Because obviously looking at this, it's a lot of the beginning steps before the child protection workers or social workers need to intervene. Mm-hmm. If you were to implement this mm-hmm. kind of model that is more holistic than what you say already exists, how would that change how that system functions?
10: Yeah, absolutely. I think one of the main ways that it would change how it functions is to really see families as already holding strengths, resources, cultural connections, protective factors that we can leverage to improve safety and well-being, rather than just seeing all of the things that are going wrong. But it's so important to understand how these factors do or do not actually create safety. So, for example, one of the protective factors that was identified in our research was having caregiver confidence or access to services. But the research was clear that just having access to a service was not enough to protect children, that it was about the service actually being of quality, and that the caregiver had confidence in the worker, and that there was involvement in the children in the service as well. And so just having a tick and flick, yes, a factor is present, is not enough to actually understand how and in what way those factors are influencing safety or not for that family.
1: You're hearing from Dr. Gabby Hunt this morning, who's with the Institute of Child Protection Studies, is the lead author of new research that aims to look at a more holistic view of the child protection system and the factors that lead to people engaging with it, a departure from what they say is a deficit-focused approach. I'm Lara Stimson on 105.7 ABC Darwin, and Dr. Gabby Hunt, this is something that comes right before it's widely expected that next week we'll pass these big changes. The Parliament will pass big changes to the child protection system here. What I'm hearing is this is less about what the system looks at, though that is a big part of it, but more about what we do with it, and that requires an enormous amount of investment and resources. The government here says that the changes that they are pushing through will make children safer. Is that possible without a large injection of funding or resources into the department to enact a safer approach for kids?
10: Yeah, it's a really, really great question. And I think what we do know is that improving children's safety and well-being requires a lot of investment in many different areas. Not just in child protection system, but also in our health systems, our education systems, our parenting support systems. And I think really the most important part of any reform that is happening is that we listen to those who are most affected by those reforms, which means listening to children and young people themselves. It means listening to families, but it also means listening to those who are disproportionately affected by our child protection systems, which here in Australia, that is absolutely our Aboriginal and Torres Strait Islander families. There's a long, long history of structural disadvantage, racism and colonisation, which has influenced our child protection system. And if we're not listening to Aboriginal families about what they need, then I think we're going to miss a lot of opportunities to actually improve things, not just for Aboriginal families, but for all families.
1: With your expertise, what do you make of the changes that the NT is looking to bring in?
10: Yeah, it's a great question. I think what we do know is that there's a lot of concern about these changes from a lot of different groups, and I would be encouraging us to be listening to those concerns and working collaboratively with all of those groups. So it'd be interesting to see how that plays out over the coming weeks. But I think we need a holistic approach, and it's not just about reforming a particular approach to our child protection system. It's also about workforce competency issues. It's also about service provision. It's also about access to health and education. So I really think that there's never going to be one solution to this issue. It really requires a whole of community, whole of government approach to addressing children's safety.